0: A Kardashian turns 42 today. Normally, we would go to the obituaries now, but there are no obituaries in today's Des Moines Register, so we'll continue with more news, and here's Glenda.
1: Our headline is, Judge Finds Prosecutor in Contempt in Kirk Case. This is from USA Today. A Utah judge ruled June 26th that the man accused of assassinating conservative activist Charlie Kirk can still face the death penalty, despite finding a prosecutor in civil contempt. Defense attorneys for Tyler Robinson, who was accused of shooting Kirk in September at Utah Valley University, accused the prosecution of violating a court order and asked the judge to respond by taking capital punishment off the table. Robinson has been charged with aggravated murder and other felonies, and Utah County Attorney Jeff Gray has said he intends to seek the death penalty. Robinson's lawyer, Richard Novak, argued at a hearing that Deputy Utah County Attorney Christopher Ballard violated an order restricting public comments about the case when he responded to questions from reporters in March. Judge Tony Graff concluded that some of Ballard's comments did violate the order and found him in civil contempt, but he declined to stop the prosecution from pursuing the death penalty, saying, "Striking the death penalty is grossly disproportionate to the misconduct and legally unavailable in this civil contempt framework." The conflict began when Robinson's attorneys said in a court filing that they received a report from the Bureau of Alcohol, Tobacco, and Firearms and Explosives, which indicates that the ATF was unable to identify the bullet recovered at autopsy to the rifle allegedly tied to Mr. Robinson. Graff said the report was treated as a bombshell that exonerates Robinson by news outlets and on social media. At the time, Ballard told USA Today and other media outlets that he could not comment on the test results due to ethical rules. "But I can say, generally, that when the results of a bullet fragment analysis come back as inconclusive, that means only that the fragment did not contain enough detail for the examiner to determine whether the characteristics on the fragment were consistent with having been fired by a particular firearm," he said. Novak said Ballard's claim that he was speaking generally about ballistic analysis, not about the evidence in Kirk's killing, lacked credibility. Novak said the number one remedy would be stopping the prosecution from seeking the death penalty. "What was going on here was an attempt to influence the jury pool," he said. Deputy Utah County Attorney Ryan McBride disputed Novak's characterization. McBride said that not only does a professional rule cited in the order allow attorneys to reference matters of public record, but that Ballard took a measured and deliberate approach to avoid violating this court's order. Graff said the rule does have exceptions that allowed Ballard to address misinformation surrounding the ATF report, calling the defense court filing technically accurate but highly prone to misinterpretation. But the judge said Ballard went further, telling TMZ that prosecutors have ample evidence to show Robinson committed the murder. Graff said that comment violating a rule prohibiting prosecutors from expressing their opinion about the guilt or innocence of a defendant. To remedy the potential tainting of the jury pool, Graff said the court will consider measures like additional jury questionnaires.
0: There's another article in the main section that has a more comprehensive article in the news and extras. Nation and World News Extra section has to do with the California Palisades fire and the case mistrial. It's entitled California Arson Case Ends in Mistrial. Prosecutors vow to retry suspect in deadly blaze, written by Steve Gorman and Matt Silverstein of Reuters, Dateline, Los Angeles. A federal judge declared a mistrial on June 26th as the arson case brought against the man accused of deliberately setting a blaze that grew into one of the deadliest, most destructive wildfires ever in Los Angeles, but prosecutors vowed to retry the suspect. All three felony counts leveled against Jonathan Rindernecht, age 30, were dismissed after jurors

0: said they were hopelessly deadlocked 10-2 in favor of acquittal and unable to reach a unanimous verdict on any of the charges. U.S. Attorney for the Central District of California, Bill Assayle, swiftly announced his office would seek to renew its case against Rindernecht, a former Uber driver of dual U.S.-French citizenship who once lived in the fire zone. Quote, "The evidence is strong that Jonathan Rindernecht is responsible for igniting the fire on January 1, 2025, which eventually became the Palisades fire. We fully intend to retry this case before a new jury and obtain guilty verdicts on all charged counts," end quote, Assayle said in a statement posted on X. Rindernecht has been jailed since his arrest in Florida in October of 2025, and U.S. District Judge Anne Huang ordered him to remain in custody pending a mid-July status conference in the case. A retrial date was tentatively set for October the 19th. Defense lawyer Steve Haney told reporters outside the downtown Los Angeles courthouse that his client was innocent and would win an even more favorable result in a second trial. Quote, 10-2 for not guilty is an overwhelming message from the jury that the government failed and did not have enough evidence to prove their case, Haney said, ruling out the possibility of a plea agreement to settle the case. Absolutely no deal. They're not going to offer one. We're not going to have any conversations. He didn't do it, Haney said. The mistrial capped a high-profile three-week trial in which prosecutors branded Rindernecht a malcontent loner who channeled the rage he felt toward the rich and society at large into an act of arson. The defense countered by suggesting Rindernecht was made a scapegoat for the failings of the fire department. Defense attorneys disputed the official origin story of a conflagration that killed 12 people and laid waste to the upscale seaside enclave of Pacific Palisades. He had pleaded not guilty to all charges in October's three-count indictment, destruction of property by means of fire, arson affecting property used in interstate commerce, and burning timber on public land. Rindernecht declined to testify in his own defense during the trial. He would face a penalty of up to 45 years in prison if found guilty as charged. Jurors informed the judge in a note on June 25th that they were stalemated after 13 hours of deliberations, the Los Angeles City News Service and other local news media reported. The judge sent the jurors home for the night, then declared a mistrial on June 26th after jurors insisted again that they were deadlocked. Rindernecht was accused of starting a brush fire that was suppressed relatively quickly but kept smoldering underground beneath dense scrub before reigniting 6 days later on January the 7th, 2025. Fierce winds whipped the blaze into the devastating Palisades fire. Nearly 7,000 homes and other structures went up in flames, with property losses estimated at $150 billion. The disaster coincided with another catastrophic wind-driven wildfire, apparently sparked by a downed power line, which erupted on January the 7th in Eaton Canyon, about 30 miles inland, killing 19 people and ravaging the suburban community of Altadena. Rindernecht was the only person criminally charged in connection with either of the two blazes, which together rank as the deadliest wildfire calamity in Los Angeles County history, surpassing the 29 lives lost in the Griffith Park fire in 1933. Haney, the defense lawyer, sought to convince jurors that the hilltop New Year's Day blaze near a trail at the edge of Santa Monica Mountains National Recreation Area was triggered by holiday fireworks, not Rindernecht. Haney also argued that the massive Palisades fire was a separate arson fire perpetrated by someone other than his client. The prosecution case had hinged on arson investigators' official determination that the Palisades catastrophe sprang from a holdover fire a blaze that keeps burning at low intensity below the soil line after it is presumed extinguished. In this case, prosecutors said, the fire originally set by Rindernicht continued smoldering in a thicket of roots beneath the surface, undetected for nearly a week before hurricane-force Santa Ana winds fanned the flames back above ground. Security camera footage and geolocation data from Rindernicht's own cell phone established that he was the only person in the vicinity of the fire when it erupted shortly after midnight on New Year's Day, according to prosecutors. Rindernicht told investigators under questioning prior to his arrest that he was walking alone in the area at the time the fire began and may have smoked a cigarette or two in a nearby clearing, but he denied setting any fire, according to trial testimony cited by CNS. In terms of motive, prosecutors cast Rindernicht as a malcontent, resentful of the wealthy and driven to channel his quest for societal revenge and anger over failed relationships and financial struggles into an act of action. Jurors listened to a recording from portions of a rambling interview Rindernicht gave to arson investigators in which he blamed corporate executives for an unbalanced system, telling the agents, "This is what I disrupted."
1: Our headline is Rockwell Painting Finds a New Home. It's written by Carissa Waddick of USA Today and is Dateline Washington. Perched in a White House waiting room during World War II, Norman Rockwell watched a cross-section of Americans file in to see President Franklin D. Roosevelt, soldiers, lawmakers, and beauty pageant winners. They came in uniform, in heels, and with hope of being heard by the most powerful figure in the country. They sank into a red leather couch as reporters rushed past, secretaries bustled by, and the machinery of democracy churned outside the Oval Office. Rockwell turned the moments he witnessed into So You Want to See the President, a four-panel painting published by the Saturday Evening Post in 1943. For more than 40 years, the masterpieces hung prominently in the West Wing of the White House for presidents from Jimmy Carter to Donald Trump to gawk at. Now, for the first time, they're on display for the American public at the People's House, a free museum located a block away from the Executive Mansion. Late last year, the White House Historical Association bought the panel of four 21-by-28-inch paintings for $7.25 million at Heritage Auctions, more than the private organization had spent on any other piece in its collection. Stuart McLaurin, president of the association, believes the price tag was well worth it. He said, "We're able to offer this as a gift of exposure to the American people of an important moment in time, a significant American presidency, and what it was like to be and work and operate in the White House." As part of its acquisition, the association conducted new research to uncover the identities and stories of the people Rockwell captured in his images. The association cross-referenced Rockwell's sketches with Roosevelt's schedule, diaries, staff records, and visitor logs housed at his presidential library in New York. Visitors to the People's House, where the Rockwell painting will hang until June 2027, will be able to watch the scene come to life through digital interactives. Created with artificial intelligence by a company called Iconic Moments, the feature will animate the characters and show them interacting with one another. It was designed to give deeper insight into what Rockwell might have seen in the West Wing, said Luke Borody, the museum's managing director. In the third panel, Senator Thomas Connolly, a Democrat from Texas, is transfixed in conversation with Senator Warren Austin, a Republican from Vermont. The men, both in formal suits, appear with smiles spreading on their faces. They're both listed as having visited Roosevelt February 1, 1943. Others in the picture were more complicated to track down. Seated near the senators, a woman in a crisp white uniform appears to listen in, her hands folded neatly in her lap. Rockwell identified her only as a wave. Researchers now believe she was Eloise English Davies, who worked in the Navy Photo Lab in Washington and was among the first women to serve in the Navy's Women Accepted for Volunteer Emergency Services program. She had been at the White House on assignment when Rockwell spotted her. Davies is among the few women depicted in the painting. Nearby, Rosemary LaPlanche, the 1941 Miss America winner, is poised on the opposite side of the couch from the two senators. The few other women pictured appear as black and white sketches on the outer edges of the panel. They were part of the White House staff. Rockwell wrote there were secretaries everywhere in the West Wing. The sketches were a deliberate stylistic choice. The people plopped on the red couch at the center of the frame represented the people waiting to be heard, while those surrounding them are the staff that moved throughout the room during the day. Across the four panels, Rockwell captured a sequence of movement and anticipation. A Secret Service agent stationed at the entrance to the White House, reporters running to telephone booths after hearing breaking news, a staff member pushing the president's lunch while being chased by his Scottish Terrier, and finally, at the very end, a slightly open door offering a glimpse of the president. The composition reflects Rockwell's fascination with the dichotomy between what people see and what operates behind the scenes, says Stephanie Plunkett, chief curator at the Norman Rockwell Museum. She said, "It does have a little bit of that concept of a comic or a graphic novel where the artist can show a number of things that are happening over the course of time." To humanize the presidency amid the height of World War II, Stephen Early, Roosevelt's press secretary, commissioned Rockwell to create the suite of paintings. Earlier that year, the Saturday Evening Post published Rockwell's Four Freedoms paintings, which were inspired by Roosevelt's 1941 State of the Union address. The artist was beloved by Americans for his intimate portrayals of the country's values. Rockwell and the Saturday Evening Post offered Early an opportunity to give Americans a window into the inner workings of the White House. It helped shape their understanding of the president's job. McLaurin of the White House Historical Association said, "Steve Early wanted to make the president seem real, not only accessible, but seem real." The editor's note that appeared with the artwork in the November 1943 issue of the magazine described the president's waiting room as an antechamber of democracy. Rockwell, it said, couldn't imagine such an atmosphere of dignified informality prevailing just outside the sanctum of a dictator or a king. Today, McLaurin said, the image stands as a portrait of its time. The soldiers, the gas mask hanging on a coat rack, and the few women and people of color clearly depict a scene among World War II. Anita McBride recalled walking by the paintings every day outside the press office in the West Wing when she served as a young White House staffer for President Ronald Reagan. She said she proudly pointed them out to visitors, though they were too big to miss. McBride said she always saw the paintings as representing the soul of America.
0: $2 million estimate contrasts with $8.5 million in pool awards. Written by Swapna Venugopal Ramaswamy of the USA Today, and the dateline is Washington. When President Donald Trump first announced the project to transform the Lincoln Memorial reflecting pool on April 23rd during an event at the Oval Office, he described the pool as a filthy, dirty place that was leaking like a sieve. Trump said he'd asked a contractor, "I have a guy who's unbelievable doing swimming pools up the road," to choose the color, American flag blue, for the bottom of the pool. He estimated the project to cost $1.5 million and said the work would last about 30, 40, 50 years. By the following day, April 24th, he adjusted the price to $2 million and said it would be done in 1 week in a Truth Social post. But an analysis of federal contract data by USA Today found that 20 days before Trump first announced the project and its estimated $1.5 million cost, a company named Atlantic Industrial Coatings had already been contracted for nearly $6.9 million to take on the project April 3rd. In addition, Greenwater Solutions, an Ohio-based company, had been awarded a no-bid contract for over $1.7 million. asked to explain why the president's quoted price was so much less than the $8.5 million plus contract that had already been awarded. The White House and the Interior Department provided statements that sidestepped the question. Quote, President Trump generously spearheaded the restoration of the Lincoln Memorial Reflecting Pool, which has been plagued with algae and leaked 16 million gallons of water per year, to permanently fix the botched Obama repairs, White House spokesman Taylor Rogers told USA Today. Today, the reflecting pool is crystal clear and is reflecting perfectly, end quote. In subsequent weeks, Atlantic Industrial would be paid more. On May 8th, it received a $6.2 million. On June 3rd, the company was given $1.1 million. Trump announced the project was complete on June 6th, and the pool was refilled with water during the week of June 8th. Within a few days, algae blooms had turned the water green. Algae has been a recurring problem at the pool for decades. In addition, pieces of the new blue paint had begun peeling up from the bottom. On June 15th, Atlantic Industrial Coatings was awarded an additional $461,044, record shows, bringing the total project cost over $16 million. Over the past week, Trump has blamed vandalism for the algae and the peeling paint, despite the pool's history of algae problems. Someone had put fertilizer in the water to create algae, Trump said on June 22nd. He also said vandals had very violently cut a 350-foot slit from one end to the other in the pool, causing the paint to peel. In response to a May lawsuit filed by the Cultural Landscape Foundation against the Department of the Interior to stop the project, Frank Lanz, Deputy Director of Operations at the National Park Service, declared in a court document that a cut had been made with a sharp knife. Quote, on June 9, 2026, after the rehabilitation project was substantially complete, the U.S. Park Police responded to an NPS report of damage to the reflecting pool, including a cut in the caulk over the reflecting pool's foam sealant that was cut with a sharp knife or razor and destruction of delaminating surface material, end quote, he said in a June 24th filing.
1: FCC commissioners still split over ABC case. This is written by Brianna J. Frank of the USA Today. The Federal Communications Commission remained split on the topic of ABC at its open meeting on June 25th, days after the network launched an on-air campaign asking viewers to submit comments to the agency in its defense. The comments were submitted as part of separate ongoing probes into the Disney-owned ABC, one of which relates to the commission's equal time rules. The FCC initiated an enforcement action against ABC in February after State Representative James Tallarico, Democrat of Texas, appeared on The View while running in the state's Democratic Senate primary. FCC Chair Brendan Carr characterized it as a procedural matter at the commission's March open meeting, saying ABC hadn't submitted the proper paperwork declaring an appearance by a political candidate that would open the window for an opposing candidate to request comparable time and placement. Commissioner Ana Gomez, whom former President Joe Biden appointed in 2023, has rejected that notion, saying in the March meeting that the FCC is using the equal time rule as a way to harass broadcasters for content that it disfavors. In a May legal filing that accused the FCC of violating the First Amendment rights, ABC said the talk show has been broadcasting under a bona fide news exemption granted to it more than 20 years ago. Later that month, the FCC began accepting public input as to whether ABC should be exempt from the requirement to offer equal broadcast opportunities to political candidates. Separately, the FCC in April ordered ABC to file license renewals for its eight television stations by late May, years ahead of schedule. The order said the commission was investigating the stations for possible violations of the Communications Act of 1934 and the FCC's rules, including the agency's prohibition on unlawful discrimination. Disney said in response that it was confident its record demonstrates our continued qualifications as licensees under the Communications Act and the First Amendment, and are prepared to show that through the appropriate legal channels. Carr called ABC's public campaign, which has involved both local and national television spots, a fairly standard off-the-shelf PR strategy. Net neutrality is another hot-button topic with significant public interest, he said. The chair maintained that the FCC was open-minded amid the ABC proceedings, but Gomez was doubtful that public input would ultimately shape the outcome. Nevertheless, Gomez applauded the network's efforts to fight what she described as the FCC's coordinated campaign of censorship and control. "I'm glad to see them fight," Gomez said. "They need to do that. And it sends a message to the other broadcasters, too. They can either stand up for the freedom of the press and the freedom of speech, or they can surrender. And I would rather they do the former." USA Today reached out to Disney for comment.
0: Here's a couple short articles from News in Brief in the Nation and World Extra section. Texas schools mandated reading lists to include Bible passages. The Texas State Board of Education on June the 26th approved mandated reading lists for public school children that include Bible passages, the latest effort by leaders there to infuse the education system with religious ideals. The Republican-dominated board, in a 9-5 vote with one member absent and not voting, approved the reading lists over 5 million public school students beginning in 2030. Texas had already mandated that the Bible's Ten Commandments be displayed in all public schools, a decision that was upheld by a federal appeals court earlier this year, following on the heels of other Republican-led states seeking to infuse public education with Christian teachings. Critics say these decisions are at odds with the Constitution's Establishment Clause, long understood by courts as separating church and state. Supporters say the measures restore basic Judeo-Christian teachings to school systems, which many have said are historically significant. The required reading list is wide-ranging and includes mostly non-biblical and classical texts, such as Aesop's Fables, Tales about Native Americans, and a children's version of Don Quixote. For the last 90 minutes, your readers have been Glenda Basso and Scott Splavik. It's been our pleasure to read for you. Now we'll take a short break to allow our next readers to get into place.

0: Welcome back. Your new readers are Owen Hyatt and Mark Morrison. We'll continue with articles from the Des Moines Register and USA Today. And here is Owen with our next article.
1: Number one and number two split a doubleheader. Big omissions on WNBA 30th anniversary poster. The WNBA continues to discover new ways to shoot itself in the foot. It is the league's 30th anniversary season, and the latest self-inflicted wound is a poster celebrating that historic milestone. On the surface, it looks harmless. The poster looks like something that might hang in a 10-year-old's bedroom or a college kid's dorm. Dawn Staley's awesome teal and purple Charlotte Sting jersey pops in the middle of it, and she's surrounded by a handful of recognizable faces from the past and present. Brianna Stewart, Asia Wilson, Cheryl Swoops, Lisa Leslie, Paige Beckers, and Angel Reese, to name a few. But a closer look shows a few things that WNBA is guilty of far too often: incompetence, a lack of oversight, and a void of creativity. For starters, this poster is $30 and looks like something that could have been designed in Photoshop 15 years ago. It is simply a collection of logos and stock images of players. It seemingly wants to take inspiration from one of those throwback Sports Illustrated covers the magazine rolled out during March Madness, a Where's Waldo-style collage meant to evoke excitement for the NCAA tournament. Except there are only 20 players here. All this poster did on June 24th when the WNBA shared it on its X account was inspire anger, disbelief, and confusion. The post has been viewed more than 1 million times and has more than 1,000 comments. The loudest voices came from those pointing to the exclusion of Caitlin Clark, easily the most recognizable player in the league. The Indiana Fever's guards' entrance into the WNBA in 2024 brought countless new eyeballs to the sport and, in turn, influenced the latest media rights deal and collective bargaining agreement. When you make a poster intended to represent the greatness of the WNBA's past and present, and you include Sophie Cunningham, Marina Mabry, and Anissa Morrow, but not Clark, the 2024 Rookie of the Year, the WNBA's single-season record holder for assists, the fastest player to reach 100 three-pointers made, and a player who just unveiled her signature shoe, how was that outrage not predictable? Who looked over that poster and gave it the green light? How nervous was the social media manager who posted it on X, knowing the WNBA's mentions were about to light up? But let's set Clark aside for a moment. Again, this poster says WNBA 30 on it in big bold letters. It is intended to highlight today's stars and honor the players who came before them. With that in mind, the absences here are wildly egregious. The WNBA's all-time leader in assists and games played, Sue Bird, not on this poster. The WNBA's all-time leading scorer, who also owns 3 championships and 6 Olympic gold medals, Diana Taurasi, not on this poster. The only player to win Rookie of the Year and MVP in the same season, Candace Parker, not on this poster. 4-time champion, 6-time All-Star and Hall of Famer, Maya Moore, not on this poster. The WNBA's first 50-40-90 player who dragged the Washington Mystics to a championship with herniated discs in her back, Elena Del Don, not on this poster. Where's Tamika Catchings, Brittany Griner, Sylvia Fowles, Cynthia Cooper, Yolanda Griffith, Lauren Jackson, and Nneka Ogwumike? If this was the style of poster that was going to be created to commemorate the league's 30th season, why not make the tent bigger and put more players on it? Why not have 30 players for the 30th season? Why open the WNBA up for more criticism? The WNBA did not immediately respond to an inquiry from USA Today Sports asking how the players on the poster were selected. Let's assume for a moment the hurdle here in getting some of these marquee players on the poster was a licensing agreement for their likeness. Perhaps Clark, Taurasi, and others have not linked deal with Wincraft and Fanatics, the makers of this poster. Clark, for example, is noticeably absent from the 2026 Indiana Fever calendar made by Turner Licensing. If this was the case for the WNBA with this poster, couldn't it have done something better and more unique for such a big milestone? Something the WNBA could have done instead, just spitballing an idea here. Take four players from the past and four from the present for this exercise. Let's pick from who is actually on the poster. Dawn Staley, Lisa Leslie, Cynthia Cooper, and Teresa Witherspoon. For our legends, then Paige Beckers, Angel Reese, Aja Wilson, and Nafisa Collier for our stars of today. Put the legends in their throwback gear, Staley in her Sting jersey, Coop in a Comets warm-up jersey, Teaspoon and Leslie donning the old looks of the Liberty and Sparks. Put the stars of today in those iconic orange WNBA hoodies that became so popular. Then hire a great photographer and assemble them the way that Slam magazine used to for its draft class photo shoots. That could have been special. In the era of AI, fans could have appreciated the original artistic ability required to create such a poster. Does it solve the Clark and Taurasi problem? No, but at least fans will know that actual effort was put in, that the WNBA cared enough about celebrating its 30th season to actually orchestrate and choreograph something that had potential to be memorable. All that was apparently too much work. Once again, the WNBA took a shortcut, messed up, and rightfully got dunked on for it.
0: And I'm going to read a little bit from The Nation and World Extra. Court's rulings expand gun rights. And this is written by John Kressel. Justices could take on more cases in next turn. Out of Washington, the U.S. Supreme Court, in a pair of new rulings, has further expanded the Constitution's Second Amendment right to keep and bear arms as the justices consider whether to take up additional gun right cases for their next term. The court, in a 6-3 ruling on June 25th, powered by its conservative majority, struck down a Hawaii law that required gun owners to get an owner's permission before bringing a handgun onto private property open to the public, such as most businesses. The justices decided unanimously last week to limit the application of a decades-old federal law that bars firearm possession by certain drug users, narrowing a measure that had threatened the gun rights of millions of Americans who use marijuana and own firearms. In a nation deeply divided over how to address persistent gun violence, including frequent mass shootings, these rulings underscored the court's general sympathetic approach toward protections enshrined in the Second Amendment. The decisions, experts said, stiffen an already stringent legal test that gun control measures must clear in order to survive scrutiny under the amendment, ratified in 1791, that states, quote, a well-regulated militia being necessary to the security of a free state, the right of the people to keep and bear arms shall not be infringed, unquote. Another quote, the two cases confirm the court's extreme skepticism about all manner of gun regulations, especially new ones, unquote, said Pepperdine University Caruso School of Law professor Jacob Charles. Quote, it has created and elaborated a test that makes it exceedingly difficult for legislatures to create gun laws to protect their citizens, Charles said of the court. The rulings were issued as the justices near the end of their current term, which began last October. Gun right advocates, fresh off their recent legal victories, expressed hope that the court would take up additional Second Amendment cases for its next term, which begins in October. The justices on the June 25th gathered for their weekly private conference. Challenges to the legality of state restrictions on assault-style rifles, such as AR-15s and large-capacity ammunition magazines, were among the appeals up for consideration for court review. Those cases could be taken up as soon as June 29th to be heard in the coming term. Stephen Stambule, an attorney with the pro-Second Amendment group Gun Owners of America, said that, quote, it's past time for the court to enforce its prior rulings against such measures. It is critical that the Supreme Court take an AR-15 and magazine case and end the lower court's rebellion against the court's precedents, unquote, Stambole said. When the Supreme Court last year turned away appeals in similar lawsuits, three of its conservative justices dissented from the decision to reject the appeals. A fourth conservative justice, Brett Kavanaugh, expressed sympathy toward the argument by the challengers that AR-15s are in common use by law-abiding citizens and therefore are protected by the Second Amendment. Kavanaugh said that the court presumably will address the AR-15 issue soon, unquote. The court is also considering whether to take up a challenge to a U.S. government ban on federally licensed firearm dealers selling handguns to adults under the age of 21 and similar state measures. The Bruin test. In both new gun rights rulings, the court applied a legal test that emerged from a landmark 2022 decision authored by conservative Justice Clarence Thomas in a case called New York State Rifle and Pistol Associations versus Bruin. Under the so-called Bruin test, gun control measures must be, quote, consistent with the nation's historical tradition of firearm regulation, unquote, not simply advance an important government interest in order to comply with the Second Amendment. Applying that test in 2024 case of U.S. versus Rahimi, the court, in an 8-1 ruling, upheld a federal law that makes it a crime for people under domestic violence restraining orders to have guns. The only law to survive the Bruin test unscathed at the Supreme Court to date. David Koppel, a Second Amendment expert at the Libertarian Independence Institute think tank, said the danger of domestic abusers is what set the Rahimi decision apart from the two recent rulings. Quote, peaceable people who use marijuana and persons with concealed carry permits are not dangerous, Koppel said, referring to the plaintiffs in the recent gun right cases. The broad historic traditions invoked by Bruin point toward a dangerous standard as the rule for when some Americans can be disarmed, Koppel added, unquote. Hawaii officials had contended that the state law had struck a proper balance between the right to bear arms and the right of property owners to exclude guns from their property. Liberal Justice Ketanji Brown Jackson, in a written dissent, accused the court's conservatives of having, quote, manipulated the Bruin test, unquote, into free-for-all that lets the judiciary thwart the will of legislators by privileges assessed to firearms above all else. Pepperdine's Charles dismissed the notion advanced by some of the court conservatives that the right to keep and bear arms is being treated like a second-class right, unquote. Excuse me. The court's doctrine has elevated the Second Amendment right far above the first class. Okay, and back to Owen.
1: U.S. hits Iran after ship attack. Latest strikes test fragile peace deal. The U.S. military attacked Iran on June 26th in response to an Iranian drone strike on a cargo ship in the Strait of Hormuz, with each country accusing the other of violating terms of a ceasefire agreed on last week. U.S. Central Command said aircraft struck missile and drone storage locations in coastal radar sites, and a U.S. official reported the operation had concluded. Iran said a projectile struck the area around a pier in Sirik in southern Iran, and the Iranian naval forces responded by striking U.S. military targets in the region. Elsewhere, there were signs of progress, however, as Israel and Lebanon signed an agreement to end the fighting between Israel and Iran-backed Hezbollah. Both sides framed the deal as an initial step that calls for Hezbollah to disarm and Israel to withdraw troops from Lebanon, but it was not clear how it would be enforced. Hezbollah said it would not cooperate. Tehran has said it would control the Strait of Hormuz and warned Gulf states not to side with Washington after the June 25th attack on cargo ship traveling near Oman's coast. President Donald Trump blamed the attack on Iran and said it violated last week's agreement. The unwarranted aggression against commercial shipping by Iranian forces clearly violated the ceasefire, U.S. Central Command said in its statement announcing strikes, which it called a powerful response to yesterday's attack on a commercial ship that was transiting the Strait of Hormuz. The U.S. military said it would continue to provide safe passage coordination and support to commercial vessels transiting the strait. Vice President J.D. Vance, once seen as a skeptic on U.S. intervention in Iran, but now a Trump administration point person on the conflict, so the United States has honored the ceasefire deal, also known as a Memorandum of Understanding. Iran signed a ceasefire agreement. We have honored it. If they have disagreements about how the MOU is being applied, they can pick up the phone, but violence will be met with violence, Vance said on X. Iranian state media, citing an unnamed military source, reported the strike at the port of Sirik after an explosion was heard there. The source said several warning shots had been fired from Sirik toward vessels that violated Strait of Hormuz regulations about 5 hours earlier, adding two warnings missiles had also been launched from the nearby Karpin area towards the strategic waterway. The Islamic Revolutionary Guard Corps said that in response to its navy, struck the locations where the terrorist U.S. military is stationed in the region, and warned that any further U.S. attacks would be met with a broader response, according to the statement carried on state media. The ceasefire agreement gives Iran control over ship traffic in the strait, the Revolutionary Guard said. However, the United States, by provoking various fronts, sought to violate this commitment, and the necessary response was given and will continue to be given. If the aggression is repeated, our response will be broader than this, the Revolutionary Guard said. The United States did not immediately respond to Iran's report of striking American targets, a tactic that has sought to undermine U.S. allies in the region during the conflict. Ebrahim Azizi, the head of the Iranian Parliament's National Security Committee, said in response to the latest strikes that Trump has failed to show commitment to the principles of negotiations or ceasefire. U.S. Secretary of State Marco Rubio, wrapping up a tour of the Gulf to reassure regional allies about the interim pact, issued a joint statement with the Gulf Cooperation Council calling for free, unconditional, and unrestricted navigation in the Strait of Hormuz without tolls or attempts to assert control. Iran's foreign ministry said the strait should be governed by Iran and Oman, while Ali Akbar Valiati, top advisor to Iran's supreme leader, warned Washington's Gulf allies their survival depended on Tehran's tolerance.
0: Okay, and I'm going to read a short little news in brief article. U.S. Judge Adani, prosecutors must justify dropping charges. Out of New York, a U.S. judge ordered the Justice Department on June 26th to justify its decision to drop criminal charges against Indian billionaire Gautam Adani, declining to rule immediately on Adani's lawyer's request to dismiss the case. Brooklyn-based U.S. District Judge Nicholas Garofalos said federal prosecutors' May 18th announcement that they would no longer pursue the case, which charged Adani with securities fraud and wire fraud stemming from an alleged bribery scheme, did not sufficiently explain their decision. Quote, the government's terse, bland, and conclusory statement affords the court neither the sufficient basis to reach any conclusion nor the opportunity to conduct any analysis of the government's request for dismissal, wrote Gaffaris, who gave the Justice Department until July 13th to submit more information. The Adani case was brought in 2024 at the end of Democratic President Joe Biden's term. A spokesperson for Brooklyn U.S. Attorney's Office said, which brought the charges, declined to comment. Adani Group, Adani's company, has consistently denied wrongdoing. And another one, Russian installed Crimea officials declare economic emergency out of Moscow. Russian installed authorities in Crimea announced a state of emergency on the peninsula on June 26 to deal with economic issues after suspending tourism in children's summer camps and halting all fuel sales in response to Ukrainian attacks. Sergei Aksinov, the Russian-appointed head of Crimea, said on Telegram that the emergency situation would facilitate decision-making to ensure the stable operations of all sectors on which the livelihood of the population depends. The authorities did not say what it would mean in practice. In recent months, Ukraine has been pounding energy and other targets in Russia to undermine Moscow's military capabilities and its finances while also trying to cut it off from Crimea, which Russia annexed from Ukraine in 2014. The drone attacks are worsening fuel shortages, with people reporting rising prices and long lines at filling stations. And now it's time for Dear Abby. So I'll read the letters to Dear Abby, and Owen will respond with her response. Mom's rekindling with abusive father feels like a betrayal. Dear Abby, I'm estranged from my father and have been since I was 12. I'm 26. He was emotionally, psychologically, and physically abusive to me, and cutting ties with him has been good for my well-being. My mom recently revealed to me she has reconnected with him and they are dating again. This is infuriating, and I have been vocal about my disapproval of their relationship. She is convinced I am making the problem much bigger than it has to be, says it shouldn't affect me, and assures me I won't have to see him. I can't tell her what to do, but she can't tell me how to feel. Today, over the phone, I told her that I'm feeling resentful. After I said it, she started crying, hung up on me, and turned her phone off. I didn't mean to hurt her feelings, but I had to speak my truth. I don't want to lose my relationship with my mom, but I feel so hurt and unseen that I'm not sure how to get past it. It's hard to have a conversation with her, even about the weather, without thinking in the back of my mind that she is attracted to someone who hurt me intentionally. I want a magic solution to my problem, which I know doesn't exist. I'm at my lowest point, and I really need some guidance. Please help me navigate this crisis. Signed, Emotional in Nebraska.
1: Dear Emotional, did your father abuse your mother as he did you? I'm sorry you didn't reveal that in your letter. It's a mother's duty to protect her child, and she and your father did eventually separate. At this point, you are no longer a child. You are now an adult with the ability to protect yourself from anyone who tries to abuse you. You cannot prevent your mother from trying to find happiness, regardless of whether you or I think she's making a mistake. By the way, there is no guarantee that her reunion will be a lasting one. There's a price we pay for any decision we make. The price your mother may pay is that she'll see much less of her offspring. As for you, it may take some sessions with a licensed psychotherapist to emotionally separate from both of your parents and heal. You should have had therapy after the abuse you suffered when you were younger.
0: Dear Abby, my husband met a couple with whom he wanted to socialize. He's an extrovert. I'm an introvert. We started spending time with them, but I have never liked them. They are loud, argue constantly, and talk over everyone else. I get seriously triggered by their behavior. They drink too much, and the man either passes out on our couch or makes a fool of himself in public. The problem is my husband still likes socializing with them. I'm fine with him seeing them by himself, but he's unhappily, I won't go. This couple knows how I feel, and they keep inviting me. What do I do to meet both my husband's and my own needs? Signed, Downer in the East.
1: Dear Downer, you do not have to be available whenever they snap their fingers. What you do to meet your needs, as well as your husband's, is see this obnoxious couple less often than he does.
0: Okay, I'm going to go back to another news and brief article, and then we'll take a little break here. Witness small aircraft crashed into Beijing's tallest building. An aircraft about the size of a car crashed into Beijing's tallest building on June 26, witnesses told Reuters, with police closing off roads around skyscraper and authorities giving no information about the incident. The building, known as CITIC Tower, or China Zun, is a 108-story skyscraper in Beijing's Central Business District. It is the headquarters of the state-owned conglomerate CITIC Group. There was a heavy police presence at the site, with some approach roads closed to cars. Two glass panels on a high floor were damaged. There were no immediate official comment or response to a request for information sent to the city government outside of business hours. Police were preventing people from taking pictures and asked others to delete those they had already taken while ushering people away from the building. And now, here's a reminder that you're listening to IRIS, the Iowa Radio Reading Information Service for the Blind. 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
1: Eye-popping numbers at MLB's midpoint. Well, that was fast. Major League Baseball has reached the halfway point of its season. Actual, not symbolic, with the All-Star Game not tipping off until July 14th in Philadelphia. But by the end of June 25th, more teams than not will have played 81 games, and it's all downhill until this baby wraps up September 27th. Weird year, right? The league is filled with lots of bad teams that really aren't out of it, leaving observers to ponder if any team is actually any good. Perhaps the summer months will bring clarity.

water. The hashtag, if the season ended today, it doesn't. The Toronto Blue Jays would claim a wild card spot with the losing records. What gives? Well, it's easy enough to look at the interleague records and realize 12 of 15 teams have losing records against the National League. The Los Angeles Angels, 9-18, and Minnesota Twins, 9-17, were the worst of the bunch, while only the Seattle Mariners, 12-11, and Texas Rangers, 16-14, were above 500. Bo Bichette, Blue Jays to New York Mets, and Alex Bregman, Boston Red Sox to Cubs, hopped leagues, and while they haven't lit up the scoreboard with their new clubs, their losses are palpable for the teams they left. Tarik Skubal remains in the AL for now, and while he missed 5 weeks and his team has floundered, the Tigers are still alive, which brings us to our next point. Everyone's in it. 25 teams within 6 games of a playoff berth. Put it this way, it's a lot easier to list the clubs that aren't a fortuitous week away from getting into playoff position. That would be the Angels and Red Sox in the AL and Mets, Giants, and Rockies in the National League. Don't think that automatically means those teams will be sellers, though. The Angels were just 6.5 games out of a playoff spot and the Mets 8. Still, you wonder how many teams will truly believe, come August 3rd, that they are good. Will the floating mass of contenders break up a bit by then? That's typically how it goes, but don't discount anything in this season of the meager. Zero teams on pace to lose 100. Okay, now for some good news. Nobody's objectively terrible. The Colorado Rockies lost 119 games a year ago, and they're again at the bottom of the league, but the new regime had them at 32-49 and on pace to go 64-98. Progress. 218 strikeouts for Cam Schlittler. That would be the most for a Yankee not named Gerrit Cole since 2018, when Luis Severino punched out 220. In his first full season, Cam Schlittler has pitched like an ace practically every start, more than holding it down, while Cole and lefty Carlos Rodon were on the comeback trail. While Cole has had moments of dominance in his return from Tommy John surgery, it's hard to imagine anyone unseating Schlittler as the club's bona fide Game 1 playoff starter. Presuming Max Fried returns from his elbow malady, the Yankees have a potentially daunting quartet of playoff starters. 9. Hits per inning given up by Freddy Peralta. Pardon the esoterica, but it's hard to pinpoint one number for all that has befallen the Mets, so let's go with this one, simply because it appeared baseball ops president David Stern stole Peralta at the end of the winter from the Milwaukee Brewers, a bona fide ace ready to lend stability to a star-studded team that needed pitching. Yeah, about that. Peralta has been getting thoroughly peppered, giving up 41% more hits than last season when he won 17 games, posted a 2.7 ERA, and finished 5th in Cy Young voting. That ERA has swelled to 4.83. His K-rate has shriveled from 10.4 to 8.7 per 9 innings. And Stearns, it seems, is experiencing the business end of Brewer's devil magic he was so good at brewing up in Milwaukee. Now, it's doubtful Peralta can help the Mets get back into contention, unclear how much trade value he'll have come August, and curious what his market will look like when he finally hits free agency this winter. 220. Home runs for the White Sox. Yep, guess who's second to the Bronx Bombers in home runs? The Chicago White Sox of Colson Montgomery and Moneta Murakami, who lead the team with 20 long balls each. These two are tied fourth in the AL, a remarkable feat for Murakami since the Japanese rookie hasn't played since May 29th due to a hamstring injury. The White Sox are somewhat stunningly in first in the AL Central just 2 seasons after losing a record 121 games. It's a startling display of resolve for both team and individuals, most notably Miguel Vargas, who has 17 homers and has doggedly continued his rise since getting traded to the Sad Sack 24 Sox. If they actually reach that 220 homer mark, that'll tie the 2003 White Sox for 4th most bombs in franchise history. 82 wins for the Nationals. Credit where it's due, the Washington Nationals' entirely new regime signed virtually no free agents, traded former All-Star Mackenzie Gore to the Rangers, and ran it back with a group that went 71-91 in consecutive seasons. Yeah, it's all working. The 33-year-old manager, a resurgent Aussie, and All-Star talents like James Wood and C.J. Abrams stepping to the foe for have made what seemed like a bottom-up rebuild look less laborious and much more fun. Should they go out and get a bullpen if they can hover in playoff position? Can't hurt, considering that they were on pace for 84 wins until lightning struck in the ninth inning.

0: on consecutive nights.
1: Which front office's aced NBA draft? This is written by Brian Kalbrowski. Now that the 2026 NBA draft is behind us, let's get our report cards ready for each front office based on all the decisions made in their war rooms. After ranking the best and worst picks from the first round of the draft at Barclays Center in New York, with both rounds complete, let's take a look at the final hauls for each team. Atlanta Hawks, number 8, Kingston Flemings, number 23, Zubi Ejiofor, number 52, Henry Vissar. The Hawks got a potentially franchise-changing point guard in the lottery who should play a strong defensive role along Dyson Daniels and Nickel Alexander Walker. While they may have reached for Ejiofor in the first round, Vissar was a huge steal that late in the second. They improved their front court, grade B+. Boston Celtics, number 27, Chris Senek Jr., number 40, Dylan Mitchell. The Celtics targeted two former high school standouts who both tested well for their positions in terms of versatility and agility at the 2026 NBA Draft Combine. Mitchell is probably ready to contribute sooner than Senek, but both are immensely talented with developmental promise. Their grade, B. Now, Brooklyn Nets. Number 6, Mikal Brown Jr., Joshua Jefferson, number 28, number 43, Tyler Bilodeau. Despite not getting one of the coveted top four picks in the 2026 NBA draft, the Nets still had a fairly impressive draft. Brown and Bilodeau are two of the most impressive three-point shooters in the class, and Jefferson brings ready to contribute versatility and above average playmaking for his position. Their grade, A-. Charlotte Hornets, number 14, Hans Steinbach, number 18, Christian Anderson. The Hornets walk away with two top 20 picks who both have an elite skill that should carry over to the pros. Steinbach is the best rebounder in the class, without a doubt, and Anderson has a very strong case as one of the best shooters. Even if they just got two specialists, it's enough to improve both aspects for Charlotte. Grade A-. Chicago Bulls, number 4, Caleb Wilson, number 15, Dalen Swain. During his first draft, Bulls executive Bryson Graham walked away with two players who are potentially able to contribute to at a high level as soon as next season. He made a significant improvement to their young core and perfectly hit their goals for size, length, athleticism, and physicality. Their grade is A. Cleveland Cavaliers, number 34, Malik Thomas. All things considered, the Cleveland Cavaliers walked away with a fairly good value with a talented one-and-done freshman by snagging the Arkansas sharpshooter on the second day of the draft. The Cavaliers surely considered selecting him before trading out of the first round, so even if he is not a hit, this was very savvy maneuvering to pick up extra assets. This grade is B+. Dallas Mavericks, number 9, Berez Johnson Jr., number 25, Sergio De Lara, number 48, Toby Lowell, number 56, Vsevolod Ishchenko, I believe, is it? the last name. If we learn two things about the new Dallas Mavericks front office during the 2026 NBA draft, it's that they trust new head coach Dusty May reuniting with one of his collegiate national champions, and they value verticality. They value verticality. That's it. Johnson and Lawal were two of the bounciest prospects at the combine, which is notable. They also may use their other two picks as draft and stash candidates. Their grade is B, as in Bob. Denver Nuggets, number 35, Trayvon Brazil, number 49, Bryce Hopkins. You can take the case that Brazil was one of the most athletic prospects at the 2026 NBA Draft Combine, so adding someone like that to the roster in Denver should help the next season and beyond. Otherwise, however, this was a fairly forgettable draft for the Nuggets, grade B-. Detroit Pistons, number 17, Ubuka Okori. Number 53, Ugana Oyanso. The Pistons returned solid value outside of the lottery with Okori, who could exceed expectations from his draft position based on what we saw during his one season at Stanford. Oyanso is a big man who fell a bit further than expected, so this was a good value. Their grade? A B+. Golden State Warriors, number 11, Yaxel Lindenborg, number 54, Leger Jones. Golden State valued ready-to-play prospects to play alongside Stephen Curry, which makes sense as his window for contention nears its end. Lindenborg should earn a lot of minutes for the Warriors next season, but there are still concerns about how well he scales, considering he will turn 24 years old at the start of the 2026-27 campaign. This grade is B-. Houston Rockets, number 31, Bruce Thornton. While he didn't get a ton of pre-draft buzz, Thornton actually had the best analytical profile of any prospect drafted outside the first round. He was absolutely worth trading for as early as they did, especially considering how badly they needed a point guard last season. Grade A. Indiana Pacers, number 38, Braden Smith. There is not exactly a great tracker record of success for NBA players under 5'11", though if someone were to buck that trend, Smith is a fair candidate. He was impressive during his time at Purdue, and the former Indiana high school star will get a chance to shine for his hometown team. Grade C+. Los Angeles Clippers, number 5, Keaton Wagler, number 36, Baba Miller. Number 55, Nick Martinelli. Number 57, Narcisse Ngoi. There was not much of a clear strategy here by the Clippers, who got different types of players in this class, including a player they may plan to use as a collegiate draft and stash at Auburn next season. It seems likely Wagler will translate well to the NBA, and NCAA veterans Miller and Martinelli could carve out roles too. Grade is B. Los Angeles Lakers, number 24, Cameron Carr. It surprised some fans that Carr was still available this late into the first round, but his fall was a blessing for the Lakers, who suddenly have a hyper-athletic young wing who is also more than capable of shooting three-pointers as well. This was a solid draft for Los Angeles, grade A. Memphis Grizzlies, number 3, Cameron Boozer. Number 21, Kareem Lopez. Number 32, Richie Saunders. All three of these players may have gone too low in the 2026 NBA draft. Boozer could have gone number one overall in many other classes. Lopez could make his opponents look foolish for letting him fall this late. And Saunders was only still available in the second round because of an injury he already nearly recovered from. The grade is A+. Miami Heat, number 37, Ryan Conwell. This was a solid pick by the Heat, who will still walk away with someone who should earn minutes in their suddenly depleted rotation despite trading a lottery pick in order to land Giannis Antetokounmpo before the draft began. Let me spell that last name. Antetokounmpo before the draft began. The grade is B+ on that. Milwaukee Bucks, number 10, Braden Burries. Number 13, Nate Ament. Number 60, Malik Lewis. Milwaukee chose two necessary gambles on Burries and Ament, and if even one of them hits, it will put the Bucks in a much better position than they otherwise were. It is possible neither looks particularly great next season, but both should get strong opportunities to develop. The grade, B+. Minnesota Timberwolves, number 33, Isaiah Evans, number 59, Trey Kaufman-Wren. Minnesota likely considered Evans in the first round before trading into the second, but otherwise came away with a fairly underwhelming draft class after trading away Julius Randle in a salary dump. It's unclear what the long-term plan is right now for the Timberwolves. Grade is B-. New Orleans Pelicans, number 58, Jaren Pierre Jr. There is not much to say about the Pelicans, who traded away their first-round pick to get Derek Queen last season. While they reportedly did whatever they could to get in the first round this year and potentially wanted Ament, they only had a late second-round pick to add to their young core. The grade is C+. New York Knicks, Jack Cale, number 39. Number 47, Tyler Nickel. The Knicks seemingly used this draft to duck tax penalties, avoiding opportunities to add young players to their core, and instead finding a potential draft and stash candidate in Cale, while also adding a handful of second-round picks in the process. Number grade, C+. Oklahoma City Thunder, number 12, Ade Mara, number 16, Bennett Sturts, number 41, Otega Owe. Once again, the Thunder managed to add talent in the draft, grabbing multiple players who have obvious ways they can contribute in the next level. Mara is a massive, and he knows how to play within his role, while Sturts was one of the more NBA-ready floor generals in the class. Grade A. Orlando Magic, no picks. Philadelphia 76ers, number 22, LeBaron Fillon Jr. Fillon effectively fell into the lap of Philadelphia's new front office and should project as someone who can easily outperform his draft position both next season and beyond. The grade is A-. Phoenix Suns, number 30, Koa Pete. Even if he isn't exactly ready for NBA minutes, the Suns took a swing on Pete, who went to college nearby. It was a smart move for a team that could use a young talent. Grade is B. Sacramento Kings, Darius Akuff Jr., number 29, Alex Caravan, number 45, Emmanuel Sharp. The Kings did a great job finding shooters, adding Acuff as well as Caravan and Sharp. All three should knock down big shots at the next level. Acuff and Caravan do not project as good defenders, but Sharp should help in that regard. Grade is B+. San Antonio, Spurs. Number 20, Jaden Quaintance. Number 26, Terrace Reed Jr. Number 42, Jacoby Gillespie. Number 44, Malik Brown. The Spurs did a great job improving their already impressive defense by adding Quaintance, Reed, and Brown. All three should make for a fearsome fit next to Victor Wembanyama. Grade is A. Toronto Raptors. Number 19, Allen Graves. Number 50, Jaden Bradley. Even if this may have felt a little high for Graves after he came off the bench as a freshman in a non-major conference, the Raptors got a skilled and impactful player. They also found a capable backup guard in Bradley. Their grade is A-. Utah Jazz, number 2, Darren Peterson. Anytime you walk away with a player some consider the most talented player in the class, you're going to deserve good marks. Peterson is potentially the missing piece to turn the Jazz back into an exciting team, so their grade is A. The last one, Washington Wizards. Number 1, A.J. Dibantsa. Number 46, Felix Akpara. Number 51, Isaiah Nelson. This was a great draft for the Wizards, who not only landed the number 1 overall pick in Dibantsa, but also managed to find two NBA draft combine standouts with Okpara and Nelson. Their grade is A. Back to you.
0: Otani, Clement are all-star starters as top vote-getters. Los Angeles Dodgers superstar Shohei Otani and Toronto Blue Jays second baseman Ernie Clement finished Phase 1 of Major League Baseball's all-star fan voting atop their respective leagues, making them automatic starters for the Midsummer Classic. Otani will start as designated hitter for the National League team with 3,341,257 total votes for the first phase. He led the major leagues in voting for the first time. Clement was the surprise votes leader out of the American League at 3,232,932. He'll be the AL starting second baseman for the game July 14th in Philadelphia. MLB released the results of Phase 1 of voting on Thursday. Now, the top two vote-getters per position in each league advance to Phase 2 to determine the rest of the All-Star Game starters, with the exception of the NL's DH and the AL's second baseman. For outfielders, six finalists advance per league to be whittled down to three starters. Phase 2 takes place between June 29th and July 2nd, before the All-Star starters and reserves are revealed on the night of July 4th on Fox. Otani, 31, will be an All-Star for the sixth straight year. The four-time MVP also pitched in the 2021 and 2024 All-Star Games. Otani is batting .295 with a .963 OPS in 73 games this season, recording 17 homers and 46 RBIs thus far. On the mound, he's 8-2 with a 1.58 ERA. That would mark a career low by far. Clement, 30, is a first-time All-Star. He is batting .292 with 7 home runs, an AL-leading 20 doubles, and 28 RBIs through 77 games. He broke out last postseason when he batted .411 over 18 playoff games as Toronto made a run to the World Series before losing to Otani's Dodgers. The Blue Jays have a finalist at every position, including two of the six outfielders, Dalton Varsho and Jesus Sanchez. Below are the finalists at other positions. Vote totals do not carry over from Phase 1 to Phase 2. American League. Catcher, Shaylon Langeliers, Athletics. Alejandro Kirk, Blue Jays. First baseman, Vladimir Guerrero Jr., Blue Jays. Ben Rice, Yankees. Third base, Kazuma Okamoto, Blue Jays. Junior Caminero, Rays. Shortstop, Bobby Witt Jr., Royals. Andre Jimenez, Blue Jays. DH, Yordan Alvarez, Astros. 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OF, Aaron Judge, Yankees. Mike Trout, Angels. 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Dalton Varsho, Blue Jays. Jesus Sanchez, Blue Jays. National League. Catcher, Drake Baldwin, Braves. Will Smith, Dodgers. First base, Freddie Freeman, Dodgers. Matt Olson, Braves. Second base, Ozzie Albies, Braves. Bryson Stott, Phillies. Third base, Max Muncy, Dodgers. Alec Bohm, Phillies. Shortstop, C.J. Abrams, Nationals. Mookie Betts, Dodgers. OF, Andy Page, Dodgers. Brandon Marsh, Phillies. Ronald Acuna Jr., Braves. Teoscar Hernandez, Dodgers. Juan Soto, Mets. Michael Harris II, Braves.
1: And there's an in-brief I'm going to read. USMNT coach Pochettino brushes off Turkey defeat. Out of Inglewood. The United States conceded a stoppage time goal to lose 3-2 to Turkey on Thursday, but coach Maurizio Pochettino said there was little reason for concern after his side still finished top of their World Cup group. The U.S. will face Bosnia and Herzegovina in Santa Clara at the round 32 on Wednesday, and Pochettino was frustrated that much of the post-match discussion entered on the defeat rather than the co-hosts achieving their main goal of winning Group D. Quote, at the moment, no one congratulated us for finishing first in our group, the coach told reporters. I congratulate the players, the staff, and the fans to finish first in a very difficult group, unquote. He sounded a little piqued. Turkey had already been eliminated before the kickoff, but the Argentine said the mood after the match was as if his team were the ones going home. Quote, our objective was to finish first, and we finished first, he said. I'm so positive, and I'm happy. Your questions are a little bit weird, unquoted. Pochettino said the defeat had to be viewed in context, with the U.S. already through to the knockout stage and making wholesale changes to their starting lineup after victories over Paraguay and Australia. Thomas suspended one game for first into Clark's throat. Phoenix Mercury star guard Alyssa Thomas has been given a flagrant foul, too, by the WNBA office and suspended one game for, quote, recklessly making contact with her fist to the throat area of Indiana Fever star guard Caitlin Clark during Wednesday's game between the teams. The incident occurred with 6 minutes, 52 seconds left in the second quarter of the Mercury's 111-109 triumph over host Indiana. No foul was called. Thomas will serve the suspension Saturday when Phoenix visits the Toronto Tempo. The WNBA office said it has the option to review games and, quote, classify as flagrant any foul not called as such during a game, unquote. In this instance, Clark drove into the lane and fell on her side following contact with Phoenix defender Lexi Held. In the ensuing scramble for the ball, Thomas pushed her fist into Clark's throat before getting up and stepping over Clark. Lions CB Arnold ordered held without bail in Tampa. Detroit Lions cornerback Terrion Arnold was ordered to remain in jail without bail at his first court appearance since he was arrested Wednesday in Tampa, Florida. Arnold could be released as soon as Monday when he scheduled for a pre-trial detention hearing. Arnold is facing multiple felony charges tied to the investigation of an alleged kidnapping and armed robbery in February. Arnold's representatives denied the allegations in a statement released Wednesday night. And this is from The Wire Reports. Now, going on to Sports Extra, USA Today Network, WNBA, Cardoza, Sky sets record, blows out Fire. Camila Cardoza set a WNBA record on Friday night for the most field goals made without a miss and scored a career-high 30 points to lead the Chicago Sky past the visiting Portland Fire 124-94. Cardoza, who hit all 13 of her shots from the field, I think that should be from the field, set the mark on an open layup off a feed from Sydney Taylor at the 1 minute 42 mark on the third quarter. That bucket keyed a 14-3 run that gave Chicago, who was 6-12, an 85-75 lead going into the fourth quarter. Cardoza also grabbed a game-high 8 rebounds as the Sky beat Portland for the third time this year to sweep the season series. It was their second win over the Fire in 3 nights. Chicago cruised 101-78 on Wednesday evening. Taylor added 29 points on just 11 field goal attempts, going 6 of 7 on three-pointers and sinking all 7 of her foul shots. Azura Stevens contributed 12 points and 6 assists, while Courtney Vandersloot chipped in 10 points and 7 assists in her first game since tearing an ACL just over a year ago. Bridget Carlton scored 20 points for Portland, 8-12, going 8 of 8 at the foul line. Carla Leet made 9 of 10 free throw attempts in adding 18 points. Valkyrie 78, Dream 75. Gabby Williams scored 16 points on Friday to help lead the Golden State to a victory over visiting Atlanta in San Francisco. Kia Stokes had 13 points and 7 blocks, while Caitlin Chen scored 13 from the Golden State, 12-7, which won back-to-back games over Atlanta following an 11-point victory on Wednesday. Tiffany Hayes had 12 points and Veronica Burton chipped in 10 for the Valkyries. Jordan Canada led Atlanta 12-6 with 23 points, followed by Angel Reese's 15 points, 12 rebounds, and 6 steals. Alicia Gray added 14 points for the Dream, who have dropped consecutive games for the first time this year. After trailing 35-32 at halftime, Golden State grabbed its first lead of the second half on Chen's three-pointer, which made it 42-41 at the 6-minute 17 mark of the third quarter. Neither team took a lead larger than 3 until Canada's 4-point play gave the Dream a 55-49 advantage with 18.6 seconds left. Stokes' layup pulled Golden State within 4 after 3 quarters. From there, Chen's 4 straight points to begin the fourth knotted the score at 55 apiece. Sun 68, Mystics 57. Olivia Nelson Ododa scored 12 points and grabbed 9 rebounds as the Connecticut Sun won their second in a row with a 68-57 victory over the Washington Mystics Friday night in Uncasville, Connecticut. Leila Lacan scored 12. Kennedy Burke finished with 11 points off the bench. And Brittany Griner and Charlize Ledger-Walker scored 10 points apiece for the Sun for 4-15, who have now won 2 in a row for the first time all season. Kiki Arifin led the Mystics 8-9 with 11 points and 14 rebounds, while Georgia Amor tallied 14 points with 4 3-pointers. Sonia Citron added 11 points for Washington, which has lost 2 in a row and saw its 3-game road winning streak end. The Sun were out-rebound and 45-27, but outscored the Mystics 40-24 in the paint and forced 22 turnovers. Connecticut opened the third quarter on an 11-5 run, grabbing its first double-digit lead of the night at 41-31 at Nelson. Ododa scored inside on a jumper with 6 minutes 12 remaining. Washington stayed within striking distance, though, and only trailed 52-47, going to the fourth following a pair of free throws from Citron.
0: Dembele, France, dominate Norway. Ballon d'Or winner Ousmane Dembele netted a hat-trick in just 32 minutes. Kylian Mbappe had 2 assists, and France steamrolled Norway's reserves 4-1 to sweep Group 1 at the World Cup on Friday in Foxborough. Mast Desire Doi scored during second-half stoppage time, and goalkeeper Mike Maignan stopped the penalty kick among his 3 saves for France. 3-0-0-9 points. France will play June 30th in East Rutherford, New Jersey, in the round of 32 against a third-place team to be determined. Norway, 2-1-0, 6 points, which was guaranteed to advance no matter the outcome Friday, heavily rotated at starting 11. Norway finished second in the group and will face Ivory Coast on June 30th in Arlington, Texas. Mbappe created a chance for himself off the opening kickoff and smashed a shot off the crossbar 20 seconds into the match. He and Dembele made sure fans didn't need to wait much longer for a goal. Just after 6 minutes had passed, Mbappe picked up a turnover at midfield and made an excellent cross to the top right corner of the box for Dembele, who faked left, shifted right, and hammered one home. Spain 1, Uruguay 0. Alex Baena scored in the 42nd minute as Spain topped Uruguay to capture the top spot in Group H in Zapopan, Mexico. In a lackluster match in which both teams struggled to create quality chances, Unai Simon had 2 saves for Spain, who won their second straight match after opening with a stunning scoreless draw against Cape Verde. Spain, 2-0-1-7 points, advanced to the round of 32, seeking their second World Cup title after capturing the trophies in 2010. They'll open the knockout stage against the second-place team from Group J, which will be determined on Saturday on July 2nd at Englewood, California. It was a disaster tournament for the 2-time World Cup champion Uruguay, 0-1-1-2-2 points, who failed to make it out of the group stage for the second straight time. After neither team put a shot on goal in the first 41 minutes, Baena scored, taking advantage of careless defensive work by Uruguay. With Uruguay failing to clear a loose ball that toggled between players outside of the 18-yard box on the right flank, Spain's Marcos Llorente emerged from the pack with the ball and fed Baena on the right side of the box. Belgium 5, New Zealand 1. Leandro Trossard recorded the brace, and Belgium clinched a spot in the round of 32 with a victory over New Zealand in Group G play in Vancouver. Kevin De Bruyne, Romelu Lukaku, and Alexis Salemakers added goals as Belgium 105 points, won the group due to having a better goal differential, plus 4, than Egypt 102.5 points, plus negative 2. Elijah just scored a goal for New Zealand, 0-2-1, 1 points, who were eliminated from the World Cup. Thilibaut Courtois made one save for Belgium, who had a 34-6 edge in shots and put 9 on target to New Zealand's 2. Max Kirkombe had 5 saves for New Zealand. Trossard nearly had the hat trick in the 11th minute. He sent a left-footed shot towards the far post. All was well until the ball hit the goalpost and New Zealand's Tyler Bindon was able to get a foot on the ball to clear it to keep it from crossing the goal line. 17 minutes later, Trossard had luck on his side. De Bruyne had a corner kick and Trossard was in the box and decided against leaping for the ball. It hit the side of New Zealand's Tim Payne and landed near Trossard, who quickly kicked the ball into the net. Senegal 5, Iraq 0. Substitute Pepe Pape Goye scored a pair of sensational second-half goals from long range, and Senegal got a much-needed boost for its goal differential with a victory over 10-man Iraq in their Group 1 finale in Toronto. Simile Sarr added his third goal of the tournament, the first of 4 after halftime, for the Lions of Teranga, 1-2, 0-3 points, who sealed a third-place group finish and are vying for one of the 8 third-place spots in the round of 32. They currently hold the 5th best record of third place sides based on their plus 2 goal differential, but 5 of the squads beneath them have yet to play their final group matches. Habib Diarra opened the scoring in the 4th minute while it was still 11-on-11, and Aylman Ndiaye wrapped it up with his own long-range effort in the 82nd minute. Iraq, 0-3, 0-0 points, was eliminated from its second World Cup and first since 1986. Iraq would have been underdogs at even strength, but the prospect of its first World Cup points grew more remote when referee Anthony Taylor dismissed defender Ribben Soulaka for denying an obvious goal-scoring opportunity in the 13th minute. Iran 1, Egypt 1. Iran had a stoppage-time goal overturned and settled for a draw with Egypt in the final Group G game in Seattle. Defender Shoja Khalilzadeh appeared to have scored the game-winning goal 3 minutes into second-half stoppage time when he found out back of the net following a flurry of shots at Egypt goalkeeper Mostafa Shobir. However, after review, Khalilzadeh was ruled to have been narrowly offside. Iran, seeking to advance out of the group stage for the first time, finished third in the group, 0-0-3 points, and now must wait to learn its fate. Iran is sixth in the third-place table, where the top 8 go through. According to FIFA, Egypt would have topped the group with a win, but settled for second with Belgium beating New Zealand 5-1. Egypt 102 and Belgium 102 both have 5 points, but Belgium topped the group on goal differential, plus-minus 4 to plus-minus 2. Instead of returning to Seattle for their round of 32 games, Egypt will travel to Arlington, Texas to play Australia on July 3rd. The Pharaohs need to survive a desperate and spirited charge from Iran following the second-half hydration break. Cape Verde 0, Saudi Arabia 0. Cape Verde became the first World Cup debutant to reach the knockout phase in 20 years with its draw against Saudi Arabia to close out Group H in Houston. The nation of islands off Africa's Atlantic coast was the third smallest qualifier in tournament history when it topped a qualifying group that included traditional African power Cameroon last October. Cape Verde 0-0-3 points are now the smallest nation ever to reach the second phase, finishing second in the group above Saudi Arabia, 0-1-2 points, and Uruguay, 0-1-2 points, who lost 1-0 in Friday night's other group game to Spain, 2-0-1-7 points. The number 64 ranked team in the FIFA World Rankings set the table for their accomplishment with a 0-0 draw against Spain, the pre-tournament betting favorites in their first match on June 15th. They'll face defending champion Argentina in Miami Gardens next Friday. Saudi Arabia failed to advance for a 6th consecutive World Cup appearance after reaching the last 16 in their maiden tournament. In 1994, before Friday, Ghana and Ukraine were the last tournament debutants to progress from their group in 2006.
1: Now from the NFL, Martin's parents allege excessive force by police. And this is from USA Today. Former NFL running back Doug Martin died after an excessive use of force by police and delayed medical care according to a wrongful death lawsuit filed by Martin's parents on Tuesday, June 23rd. The lawsuit, which was filed in federal court and has been obtained by USA Today Sports, names the city of Oakland, California, multiple police officers, and an ambulance company as defendants. According to the lawsuit, Martin's mother, Leslie, called paramedics when she realized her son was experiencing a mental health crisis. Martin then fled and hid in a neighbor's house two doors away, where Oakland police found him, the lawsuit says. There, responding officers held Martin face down while one or more officers pressed on his back before turning him onto his side, where he was unresponsive, seemingly unconscious, according to the lawsuit. Oakland Police Department of officers used excessive force, and that force was a substantial factor in causing descendant Martin's death, the lawsuit says. The wrongful death lawsuit alleges the police officers did not call for medical attention until Martin remained unresponsive, since they believed he was sleeping or pretending to be asleep. When they did call for medical assistance, paramedics from Falck, the ambulance company, arrived more than 15 minutes later and did not promptly provide medical care, the lawsuit says. Martin was 36 when he died in October of 2025. At the time, his parents said in a statement via Athletes First, they, quote, were actively seeking medical assistance for Martin and had contacted local authorities for support. Martin died in Oakland police custody after the department said the former running back was involved in a break-in at a residence. While responding officers were attempting to detain him, a brief struggle occurred, a spokesperson for the Oakland Police Department said in October. The Oakland Police Department did not immediately respond to a request for comment. USA Today Sports also left a message for Falck requesting comment. The Associated Press reported that the Alameda County or County Coroner's Office was still awaiting autopsy results after extra testing was requested by Martin's family. In another article from MLB, Mets fire Mendoza, named Green interim manager. New York Mets fired manager Carlos Mendoza on Friday, exactly halfway into a disappointing season. Despite a payroll that is just shy of $330 million, the Mets 34-47 reside in the cellar of the National League East. They endured a 12-game losing streak in April and currently have lost six in a row. Quote, Carlos has led the organization with passion and grace and is beloved by everyone who works with him on a daily basis, Mets President Baseball Operations David Stern said in a news release. Carlos' impact on our players, staff, and culture over the last three seasons has been transformative. Unfortunately, we know we are falling short and change is necessary to move forward. Mendoza, 46, is a 206-199 during his two-plus season as manager of the Mets, who tabbed Andy Green as the interim skipper for the remainder campaign. Green has been with the club in a player development role. Quote, I want to express my deepest gratitude to Carlos Mendoza for his leadership and unwavering commitment. He represented this organization with integrity and dedication throughout, and I wish him and his family the best, the Mets owner, chairman, and CEO Steve Cohen said. Our commitment to bringing our fans a championship-caliber team has not changed. There is no sugarcoating it. This season has been a disappointment, and our fans deserve better than what we've delivered, unquote. It started out in a promising manner for Mendoza, who was named the skipper prior to the 2024 season and guided the club to the NFL Championship Series that year. He was named a finalist for NFL Manager of the Year in 2024. The Mets opened the 2025 season with a 55-24 record. However, an epic collapse saw the club post a 38-55 mark to end the year and miss the playoffs. Mendoza is the third manager in the majors to be fired this season, joining Alex Cora of the Boston Red Sox and Rob Thompson of the Philadelphia Phillies. Green, 48, joined the Mets in 2023. He previously served as the Padres manager from 2016 through 19, guiding the club to a 274-366 record.
0: Union blasts MLB's drastic labor offer. Major League Baseball continued its pattern of radical proposals in collective bargaining, proposing a 5-year limit on free agent contracts and eliminating contract deferrals, an offer the MLB Players Association quickly derided as misleading and would eliminate the free market. The proposals come within the context of a $245.3 million salary cap MLB laid out in a previous proposal, and the cap remains the most explosive point of contention between management and labor. MLB first sought a salary cap in collective bargaining negotiations in 1994, a year that ended with the cancellation of the World Series as the work stoppage dragged into the following year. The current CBA expires December 1st, and MLB Commissioner Rob Manfred has strongly suggested the league will lock out the players as it did in December 2021 during the last major round of bargaining. The 5-year player contract length, it would be 6 years for players returning to their current team, severely limits the earning power of players in the prime of their career. New York Mets slugger Juan Soto is the game's highest-paid player, signing a 15-year, $765 million contract after the 2024 season. Another previous proposal barred players younger than 20 from the draft and international players younger than 18 from signing with a club. They can currently sign at 16. Both proposals would significantly delay free agency for young players, especially elite talents such as Soto and Bryce Harper, who each debuted at 19. MLB's most recent proposal did throw the union a pair of concessions it has previously requested: the elimination of the qualifying offer for free agents and free agency for players 30 years and older once they reach 5 years of service time. It's currently 6 years for all players. Yet those concessions pale compared to the cap on both salaries. And contract length, which would cost players billions of dollars over time. After making a series of proposals to reduce players' compensations by billions of dollars, eliminate fundamental rights with a salary cap, and destroy the amateur entry process, Major League Baseball and team owners are now attempting to distract from the true impact their plan would have on baseball, the MLBPA said in a statement. These misleading offers are designed to look like improvements but are of little or no value given they are expressly conditioned on agreement to the league cap system, which eliminates the free market and ensures gain for one player only come at the expense of another.
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Good day, it's John Alexander. It's the reading from the week. So we're going to be starting with controversy of the week. Trump in China, American decline on display as a question. He came, he saw, he left without much to show for it, said David Smith of The Guardian. Throughout last week's state visit in Beijing, President Trump slathered compliments on Xi Jinping, praising China's president for life as a great leader who is very tall. But Trump's flattery got him nowhere. After 43 hours, he flew home, having secured only the vague outlines of a few commercial deals, no agreement to slow the AI arms race, and no help on Iran, which China could pressure to reopen the Strait of Hormuz. In fairness, Trump did extract a promise from Xi to send him seeds from some rose bushes he admired. Trump reciprocated with a far more valuable gift, said The Economist. Doubt over U.S. support for Taiwan. Despite a Reagan-era commitment to never negotiate with China over arms sales to the island nation, which Beijing considers a rogue province, Trump said he was delaying approval of a $14 billion weapons sale to Taiwan, calling it a good negotiating chip in talks with Beijing. As for America's long-standing posture of strategic ambiguity on whether U.S. forces would defend Taiwan from a Chinese attack, Trump told reporters on the flight home, "The last thing we need right now is a war that's 9,500 miles away." "Not so fast," said Gerard Baker of the Wall Street Journal. Trump says a lot of things, particularly in the afterglow of a state visit, but Secretary of State Marco Rubio quickly clarified that our Taiwan policy is unchanged, and U.S. law requires Washington to give Taiwan the means to defend itself. But the change in China's posture was unmistakable, as emboldened Xi warned of looming clashes and even conflicts over Taiwan, and cautioned Trump to avoid the Thucydides trap, whereby a decline

charts the violence that erupted when Athens, the ambitious power much like Xi's China, challenged the preeminence of Sparta. That scenario has repeated throughout history, with the ambition and aggression of a challenger almost always ending in bloodshed. But the current threat to the U.S.-led global order is not China so much as the chaos Trump has unleashed with his bullying of allies, his self-sabotaging tariffs, and his epic miscalculation in Iran. America is overthrowing America. Xi should check his hubris, said Rose Duthat, also in the Times. For the record, Sparta defeated upstart Athens in the Peloponnesian War, and the post-COVID U.S. economy has actually outpaced China's in recent years. Longer term, China's crashing birth rate, now one child per woman and falling, will make it incredibly difficult to sustain economic growth. As for the Thucydides trap, China shouldn't worry, said Paul Krugman in his Substack newsletter. America is declining, but we're not about to lash out at a rising China while we're led by a self-absorbed, pathetic president whose main message to Americans upon returning home was that Xi had nice ballrooms and therefore he deserves one too. If you want classical analogies, think of America right now as the Roman Emperor under Caligula, although Caligula didn't do anything like this much damage. All right, some little blurbs down on the bottom of the page. Only in America. Nebraska is suing a barbershop-themed cocktail bar for not actually being a barbershop. Omaha's Barbershop Blackstone features striped poles, barbershop chairs, and such cocktails as the straight razor and the hot towel margarita. But because the bar does not offer shaves or haircuts, the state attorney general says its owners were knowingly deceptive in co-opting symbols and equipment from the ancient and proud profession of barbering. A Tennessee school district has removed Alex Haley's Roots from the shelves of school libraries, citing the slavery's epic excessive violence. Knox County Schools said the district appreciates the book's immense cultural and historical significance, in particular to the people of Knoxville, where Haley lived in later life, but it pointed to a 2022 state law restricting books with violent content and said certain passages in Roots are not age-appropriate. In other news, the EPA plans to scrap limits on forever chemicals in water. The Environmental Protection Agency this week proposed ending the nation's first federal limits on certain harmful forever chemicals in drinking water. The Biden administration had ordered that six PFAS compounds, nicknamed forever chemicals because they can take centuries to break down, to be almost completely eradicated from drinking water by 2029, citing links to cancer, infertility, and other serious health problems. EPA leader Lee Zeldin said the Biden administration had rushed those regulations, leaving them vulnerable to court challenges. The agency's proposal would scrap the limits on four of the PFAS compounds and give water utilities two more years to comply with rules on the two remaining compounds. This is a betrayal of public health and the mission of making America healthier, said David Andrews, chief scientific officer of the nonprofit Environmental Working Group. A good week for diplomacy. After the Chinese government, which in 2020 banned then-Senator Marco Rubio from entering China, changed the official transliteration of Rubio to let the Secretary of State accompany President Trump's on last week's state visit, the new spelling of Rubio replaces the Ru character with one meaning rash, rude, or clumsy. He was also foretold, a.k.a. Henrik Revsnes Mortvedt VI of Norway, who spotted a piece of rusty metal poking out of a plowed field while on a school trip. Archaeologists excavated the item, which they identified as a 1,300-year-old single-edged sword from before the Viking Age. And artificial intelligence. After a Michigan man won a $1 million Powerball prize using numbers he was given by an animatronic Zoltaire fortune-teller machine during a Las Vegas trip 30 years ago, I don't think this is going to fully hit me until I cash the check, said Stephen Husgen, 56. And it's a bad week for natural intelligence after the CEO of multinational bank Standard Chartered announced plans to fire over 15% of its 52,000 support staff by 2030 as we go forward into AI. Chief Executive Bill Winters insisted the move was not strictly a cost-cutting measure, but a necessary reduction in lower-value human capital. Arnold Palmer, after the collapse of Spirit Airlines left the

0: Pittsburgh area airport named for the local-born golfing legend with zero commercial flights. Everyone loves this airport, said its director, Mo Haas. We had people come from Canada and Ohio just to jump on a flight. Timekeeping. After Russian President Vladimir Putin reportedly barred officials from wearing wristwatches in one-on-one Kremlin meetings, apparently fearing a James Bond-style assassination attempt, the ban, said a source, applies to both electronic and mechanical watches. Now, to the U.S. at a glance. Minneapolis. ICE charges. State prosecutors this week charged an ICE officer with assault for shooting a Venezuelan man during an immigration crackdown in Minneapolis in January. Federal officials initially said Immigration and Customs Enforcement Officer Christian J. Castro was acting in self-defense when he shot at Julio Sosa Celis through the front door of his house, striking him in the leg. Castro claimed that Sosa Celis and another man had attacked agents with a broom and snow shovel. Former Homeland Security boss Christy Noem said it was attempted murder, but charges against the two men were dropped after video evidence contradicted Castro's claims. Castro has now been charged with four counts of assault and one of falsely reporting a crime. His federal badge does not make him immune from state charges for his criminal conduct, said Hennepin County Attorney Mary Moriarty. San Diego. Mosque murders. Two teenagers shot and killed three people this week in San Diego's largest mosque in a suspected hate crime before taking their own lives. Police said the attack began in the morning of May 18th when Kane Clark, 17, and Caleb Vasquez, 18, armed with rifles and handguns, ran past security guard Amin Abdullah at the entrance of the Islamic Center of San Diego. Abdullah, father of eight, quickly reached for his radio, ordered a lockdown, and shot at both gunmen, who returned fire and killed him. The radio call likely helped keep the attackers away from the school inside the mosque, where 140 children were in attendance. Two other community members were killed in the parking lot after they engaged the suspects to save more lives. Law enforcement found 30 firearms, a crossbow, a tactical gear with the teens' homes, as well as a manifesto containing Nazi and white supremacist symbols, and broad hatred toward multiple races and religions. The suspects allegedly met and became radicalized online. New York City. Synagogue attacks thwarted. The Iraqi commander of an Iranian-backed militia was charged last week with plotting to attack numerous Jewish institutions in the U.S., Canada, and Europe, including a prominent Manhattan synagogue. Federal authorities said Mohammed Bakur Saad Dawood al-Sadi, 32, told an FBI informant in March that he would pay someone to attack a New York synagogue in retaliation for its support of Israel, with further potential targets in Los Angeles and Scottsdale, Arizona. The informant connected al-Sadi with an undercover agent posing as a Mexican cartel member willing to carry out the attack, whom al-Sadi allegedly sent maps and photographs and paid in cryptocurrency. Al-Sadi was detained recently in Turkey and handed over to U.S. authorities. He appeared in federal court in Manhattan last week. Al-Sadi attempted to disrupt American society through intimidation and violence, said U.S. Attorney Jay Clayton. In Omaha, hantavirus quarantine. U.S. health officials have issued quarantine orders to two American passengers who were exposed to the hantavirus on the MV Hondius cruise ship in April, a rare legal step that can be taken if someone objects to a public health request. Though the ship's 18 American passengers are already being monitored and in isolation at a special quarantine facility, two individuals were hoping to go home early. In an interview with the New York Times, Angela Perryman, 47, said she had a brief conversation with a fellow passenger who later died of the virus. She is not experiencing symptoms herself. Perryman tested negative for the virus and made plans to depart the Nebraska facility this week. Citing hantavirus's 42-day incubation period, acting CDC director Jay Bhattacharya said no. 11 hantavirus cases have been linked to the cruise, including 3 deaths. Americans were asked to stay in quarantine until May 31st. New York City, again. The Weinstein trial. A judge in Manhattan last week declared a mistrial in Harvey Weinstein's rape retrial after the jury said it deadlocked on the verdict. In 2020, the former Hollywood mogul was convicted of raping aspiring actress Jessica Mann in a hotel room in 2013, but that verdict was overturned by the New York Court of Appeals in 2024, citing improper testimony. In a second trial last year, Weinstein was convicted of criminal sexual assault against another accuser, but that jury deadlocked on a count involving Mann. Lawyers for Weinstein, 74, have argued that he and Mann were in a relationship and the hotel encounter was consensual. Weinstein has already been convicted by unanimous juries of multiple sex crimes across two states, and remains behind bars. But Manhattan District Attorney Alvin Bragg will now need to decide whether to try Weinstein for the Mann case for a fourth time. Richmond, Virginia, redistricting. Democrats suffered two major setbacks in the nationwide redistricting war in under 7 days. The Supreme Court upheld a Virginia court decision last week, striking down a new congressional map that was approved in April by voters and would have boosted Democrats' chances in 10 of the 11 districts. The state high court voided the map, saying Democrats had failed to follow the procedural requirements to place a constitutional amendment on the ballot. Democrats filed an emergency appeal to the U.S. Supreme Court, but the conservative-dominated court rejected them in a one-sentence order that did not give a vote count or provide reasoning. Democratic Virginia Governor Abigail Spanberger accused both courts of choosing to nullify an election and the votes of more than 3 million Virginians. Meanwhile, South Carolina's state house this week advanced a new congressional map at the urging of President Trump that benefits Republicans and is designed to erase the state's only Democratic seat held by James Clyburn. Okay, the world at a glance. Warsaw. Brigade canceled. Defense Secretary Pete Hegseth stunned Pentagon subordinates and European allies last week by canceling the deployment of a brigade of 4,000 U.S. troops to Poland. President Trump, furious at German leaders for claiming that Iran had humiliated him, had announced the U.S. would move 5,000 of its 36,000 troops out of Germany. Poland, though, had recently increased defense spending by a significant amount, and Trump has repeatedly described it as a model ally. GOP defense hawks in Congress said that they hadn't been alerted to the Polish withdrawal, with Representative Don Bacon, a Republican of Nebraska, calling it reprehensible and an embarrassment to our country and saying that Poland was blindsided. Polish newspapers were outraged. Is Donald Trump pursuing a scenario that benefits the Kremlin? Asked a major daily, RZECZPOS Polita. I can't pronounce Polish, sorry. In London, dueling protests. London police arrested dozens of people last week in opposing marches by far-right Unite the Kingdom protesters and pro-Palestinian activists. The Met deployed 4,000 officers to keep the group separate. The right-wing rally, led by Islamophobic nationalist Tommy Robinson, drew about 60,000 people, far below the million he promised. About 20 of those participants were arrested for racist and homophobic hate speech. Robinson spoke of his newfound Christian faith, embraced during a prison stint last year, but that alienated many of his followers. It was like he was trying to appeal to a U.S. audience, said observer Nick Lowles of the anti-racist group Hope Not Hate. About a dozen people were arrested at the pro-Palestinian march, several for anti-Jewish hate speech, and one for holding a sign that read, "Globalize the Intifada." In Würzburg, Germany, stay away from the U.S. German Chancellor Friedrich Merz this week escalated his clash with President Trump by telling a group of students he would not advise my children today to go to the U.S. The deeply polarized social climate under Trump makes studying, working, and even just traveling there too risky, Merz said. I am a great admirer of America. At the moment, my admiration is not growing. He added that Germany now offers better opportunities for young people because even the best educated people in America are finding it hard to get a job. After his remarks were widely reported, Merz phoned Trump to make up, and the two agreed they were still strong partners in a strong NATO. Seville, Spain. Far-right tastes power. Spain's far-right populist Vox Party emerged as kingmaker this week in elections in Andalusia, the country's most populous region. In the final test before next year's election, Prime Minister Pedro Sanchez's Socialist Party delivered its worst performance since regional elections began in 1982, and its loss was Vox's gain. Now the Conservative People's Party, which came in first, is likely to form a right-wing coalition with Vox. The two parties have already reached coalition pacts in two other regions in the past six months. Vox has found success by railing against the socialists' recent granting of amnesty to 500,000 illegal immigrants and by calling for native-born Spaniards to get preferential access to public housing and social services. In Nuuk, Greenland, representing the U.S., resenting the U.S., Louisiana Governor Jeff Landry, President Trump's envoy to Greenland, traveled to Nuuk this week to listen and learn, but was met by hecklers shouting, "Go home." Greenland's leaders worried that ongoing talks, originally seen as an off-ramp for Trump's push to seize the Arctic island, would end up limiting their sovereignty. Trump is demanding new bases to allow U.S. military forces to stay indefinitely, as well as veto power over Chinese and Russian investments. Denmark, which controls Greenland's foreign affairs, insists the territory's 57,000 people must decide their future. Independence will be impossible if Trump gets his way, said Greenland's lawyer Justus Hansen. We might as well raise our own flag half-mast. Lagos, Nigeria. ISIS leader killed. U.S. and Nigerian forces killed Abu Bilal al-Minuki, the second in command of ISIS, in a joint operation last week on Lake Chad at the intersection of four African countries. He will no longer terrorize the people of Africa or help to plan operations to target Americans, President Trump said. U.S. officials said al-Minuki was killed on an island in the lake in a three-hour helicopter-borne assault involving two dozen commandos, including members of SEAL Team 6. No Nigerian or American casualties were reported. Military analysts are now going through information on ISIS's recruiting and operations in Africa that was found on laptops and cell phones seized in the raid. Nigerian President Bola Ahmed Tinubu's office said al-Minuki, erroneously reported to have been killed in 2024, was spotted near the lake, and both governments agreed it was the right time to strike. Kiev. Apartment building leveled. Russian missile strikes demolished a nine-story apartment building in Kiev last week, killing at least 24 people in one of the deadliest attacks on civilians in the four-year war. The massive aerial barrage of some 1,500 drones hit 180 sites across Ukraine, including dozens of residential buildings. Despite that show of force, many analysts say Ukraine now has the upper hand in the conflict. Russia has been losing 35,000 troops a month, and Ukraine is striking deep inside Russia, hitting oil and defense sites as far away as Moscow. The problem is there's a stubborn guy leading Russia who still seems to believe that Ukraine will fall, said Alexander Gabuyev in the Carnegie Russia Eurasia Center. The war is likely to continue because of that. Cape Town, South Africa, whites only. President Trump announced last week he would expand his asylum program for white South Africans, saying without evidence that they face white genocide. Trump said he would increase the U.S. refugee cap from 7,500 to 17,500 and reserve the 10,000 new slots for Afrikaners, mostly descendants of Dutch settlers. Trump is the one who slashed the cap in the first place, and Biden administration had set refugee admissions at 125,000 a year, ending a refugee program for people fleeing war-torn Sudan, Congo, and Afghanistan. The South African government, which has clashed with Trump over U.S. policy towards Israel, as well as U.S. tariffs and aid cuts, opposes Trump's asylum plan. South African President Cyril Ramaphosa calls Trump's allegations of Afrikaner persecution a lie fueled by white supremacy and white victimhood. Tehran, failed U.S. plot. The U.S. and Israel had planned to install former Iranian President Mahmoud Ahmadinejad, a hardline foe of both countries, as Iran's new leader after decapitating the regime. The New York Times reported this week, but the plan was derailed almost immediately when Ahmadinejad was injured in a March airstrike on his home intended to free him from house arrest, and he soured on the regime change. He'd been an odd choice from the start. During his 2005 to 2013 term, he had fiercely criticized the U.S., accelerated Iran's nuclear program, and pledged to wipe Israel off the map. Later, though, in 2019, he called Trump a man of action and suggested rapprochement. Israel, which came up with the plan to make him leader, considered him a pragmatist because he had accused the Ayatollahs of corruption. Delhi. Adani gets off. The Trump administration dropped a cluster of fraud charges against Indian billionaire Gautam Adani this week in apparent exchange for his pledge to make huge U.S. investments. The Adani Group founder had promised to invest $10 billion in U.S. projects after Trump's 2024 election, but he put the plan on hold when prosecutors in the weeks before the Biden administration, accused him of an elaborate scheme to bribe Indian officials, $250 million for an estimated $2 billion in solar contracts, and hide the corruption from U.S. investors. The DOJ's deal to drop the charges makes this case a high-profile example of the transactional approach to justice the U.S. has taken in President Trump's second term. Mogadishu, Somalia. Iran war causes hunger. The Iran war is pushing tens of millions of people into acute hunger, the World Food Program warned this week. The energy crisis driven by the blocking of oil shipments through the Strait of Hormuz has sent fuel, food, and fertilizer costs skyrocketing across the world, hitting the poorest the hardest. In Somalia, which imports 70% of its food and has been ravaged by drought, staples like rice and flour have doubled in price since the war started in February, and 500,000 children could starve to death within weeks. The country has already lost its main source of assistance last year when President Trump demolished U.S. aid. Abdulani Abdi Abdirahman, 47, said his seven children are surviving only on sour gum porridge and wild grasses. Milk and meat are a dream for us, he said. Goma, Congo, Ebola emergency. The World Health Organization last week declared an Ebola outbreak in the Congo and Uganda to be a global health emergency. Health officials reported over 140 deaths and more than 500 people infected with the hemorrhagic fever, including a U.S. doctor and several other American aid workers. Excuse me. The crisis started in Congo's Ituri province, where armed conflict allowed it to spread undetected. There is no vaccine or treatment for this strain, Bundibugyo, which can kill up to 50% of those infected. During previous Ebola outbreaks, the U.S. took the lead in coordinating the international response, but President Trump's foreign aid cuts, including the pullout from WHO, have left health teams severely depleted. There's a lot of nervousness among Ebola watchers, former U.S. aid official Jeremy Konendike said. People, we're going to talk first about Bardem's feminine aspirations. Javier Bardem's father was no role model, said Daniel Daddario in Variety. The Spanish actor says his dad abused his mother, the late actress Pilar Bardem, and dominated the family space when he was around. He was very imposing, said Bardem, 57. He suffered a lot for that, because at the end of the day, he was alone. Bardem's parents separated when he was three, and he took his mother as his guiding light. She fought very hard to find her own place and to find her dignity. That was not easy in Spain in the 1960s and 70s. He says when dictator Francisco Franco was in power and actresses were regarded as lower than sex workers, I worship her. I worship her sacrifice and her love and her strength. Bardem's own marriage to actress Penelope Cruz, now in its 16th year, is very different from that of his parents. It's important that you respect and support your partner, but also that you admire that person for what she is and for what she does. Penelope is an amazing, beautiful, good human being. The way she relates to her family, to her friends, to our kids, and to me, to herself, it's been a lot of years, and I haven't seen a hint of malice in her. On top of that, she's amazingly effing beautiful. When I see her being photographed on some magazines, I go, is that my wife? Jesus, it is. It must be. Okay. Krakauer's Everest guilt. John Krakauer wishes he'd never climbed the world's tallest mountain, says Laura Miller in Slate. 30 years ago, the author set out on a trek up Mount Everest. That expedition ended in tragedy. 8 climbers were caught in a blizzard and died while attempting to descend from the summit, a disaster that he chronicled in the 1997 bestseller into thin air. I've never really been able to move away from it, said Krakauer, 72. Every May 10th, it's still there. I had really bad PTSD, so bad that I started going to group therapy with a bunch of veterans. I probably still think about it every day, and I regret profoundly that I ever went to Everest. People don't believe it, but if they knew what it's done to me, they would believe it very easily. He thinks he altered the outcome of the expedition because his guide, Rob Hall, who died on Everest, became overly motivated to get his clients to the top in the presence of a reporter. This was a huge deal to him. He saw this as a chance to go big, to get all those American clients, and while Krakauer thought into thin air might destroy Everest's guiding business, it had the opposite effect. It was the best advertising the guides ever had. I added to all this crowding, the guilt just doesn't go away. Why Frampton plays on. Peter Frampton had just turned 59 when he realized something was wrong with his health, said Grayson Haver Kern in the New York Times. It was 2009, and the British guitar hero was on the songwriting retreat with his musician son, Julian, in Big Sur, California. While out hiking, Julian said, "Let's run up this hill," recalls Frampton, now 76. "Normally I would beat him, and I didn't. It felt like there were insects in my legs, and they were vibrating." 5 years later, in a series of falls later, Frampton was diagnosed with inclusion body myositis, excuse me, a progressive muscular disease in which fat commandeers muscles in the limbs and steadily weakens them. It seems like a cruel fate for a live music powerhouse like Frampton, but big things never worried me because the big things you can't do anything about. If I don't accept what I have, I'm going to be mad for the rest of my life. Realizing he was running out of time to play the guitar, Frampton released 3 albums in 5 years. He figured writing fresh songs would take too long, so they were filled with covers and updates of his old hits. Frampton has since written new material with Julian and has found new ways to navigate the guitar with his thinning arms. "In my mind, I'm more successful than I've ever been," he says, "because I like myself. I like what I do. I've reached the point where I don't care what anybody else thinks." In the news, British model Elsie Hewitt suggested last week that she was parenting on her own following her recent split from comedian Pete Davidson. In a TikTok video, Hewitt, 30, addressing paparazzi photos that showed her looking tired while out with her and David's 5-month-old daughter, Scotty Rose. "I have a baby to take care of," she said, "and I also have to work and make money, and I'm doing it on my own, which is hard." A source close to Davidson told the New York Post it was utterly false to paint the comedian as an absent father, saying he's been paying for everything related to Elsie and Scotty, including rent and health insurance. "It's fully committed to being a good dad." Hewitt and Davidson were first linked in March 2025 and announced their pregnancy in July. "Things just happened so quickly between them," an insider said of the split to People, "and they didn't know each other very well." Anderson Cooper signed off from 60 Minutes for the final time this week amid major changes at CBS News. "I hope 60 Minutes remains 60 Minutes," said Cooper, 58, calling the news magazine's editorial independence critical to its success. Free Press founder Barry Weiss, who took over as editor-in-chief of CBS News last year, has faced internal criticism for meddling with the show, including by pausing a story critical of the Trump administration's deportation policy and by assigning an interview with Benjamin Netanyahu to CBS's chief Washington correspondent, Major Garrett, instead of the 60 Minutes stalwart, Leslie Stahl. The media newsletter's status reported that Stahl, 84, may follow Cooper out the door when her contract expires after the season. A French tourist in London may have unwittingly confirmed the long-rumored romance between Meryl Streep and Martin Short. The tourist, identified only by her social media handle, at AudJavel79, posted a photo on X showing the only murderers in the building co-stars snuggled up in a restaurant in the British capital. The ex-user wrote that she'd picked the eatery at random and found herself eating just a few meters away from Meryl Streep and her husband, adding later that the sighting capped one of the most beautiful days of my life. Streep and Short, both 76, aren't married, but according to numerous gossip columnists, have been quietly dating for the past 2 years. Destination unknown, from the briefing section. Some migrants can't legally be sent home, so President Trump is deporting them to third countries. What is a third country deportation? It's the removal of a migrant or asylum seeker to a country with which he or she has no legal or personal ties. While only about 17,500 of the more than 800,000 people deported so far during President Trump's second term have been sent to third countries, those removals are a key part of his immigration agenda. His administration has brokered transfer deals with about 33 nations, most of them poor and corruptly run, and has paid at least $44 million to those countries in connection with the deportation agreements. Department of Homeland Security argues the policy is needed to remove migrants who are so uniquely barbaric that their own countries won't take them back. But most third-party deportees have no criminal record, and most have been granted some form of legal relief that bars the government from shipping them home, where they may face torture, persecution, or death. Some migrants have been removed suddenly from detention centers and flown to countries in Africa, Latin America, or Central Asia with abysmal human rights records. They took us, they put us on a plane, and they chained us by our hands and feet, said one Colombian deportee, who didn't know until mid-flight that his destination was the Democratic Republic of Congo, an active war zone. The U.S. said that Nicole Waterstein from the nonprofit Human Rights Watch is doing enforced disappearances. Excuse me, let me read that. The U.S. said Nicole Waterstein of the nonprofit Human Rights Watch is, quote, doing enforced disappearances, unquote. Where are deportees being sent? About 90% are being transferred to Mexico under a Biden-era agreement that lets federal agents at the southern border turn back migrants during the 2021 to 2023 immigration surge. But Trump has tried to speed up the pace of deportations by shipping migrants to any country that will take them. In February 2025, 200 people, including 81 children from countries including Iran, Afghanistan, Angola, and China, were flown on two planes to Costa Rica. Many of those deported had tried to claim asylum in the U.S. Weeks later, Homeland Security shipped 261, mostly Venezuelan men, to the brutal CECOT prison in El Salvador. Many reported being tortured and sexually assaulted at the facility. The administration said El Salvador more than 4 million to hold the men, whom it accused on scant evidence of being gang members. After 4 months at CECOT, the Venezuelans were sent to their home country. The administration then began looking farther afield for third country destinations, striking deals with countries including Eswatini, Equatorial Guinea, Rwanda, and South Sudan. Is this policy legal? That's being contested in federal court. The Immigration and Nationality Act outlines the procedure for third country deportations, and in June 2025, the Supreme Court ruled the administration could deport migrants to countries other than their own without giving them a meaningful opportunity to raise fear-based claims of torture. The following month, Immigration and Customs Enforcement said officers could immediately begin sending migrants to alternative countries with as little as 6 hours' notice. Other courts, though, have rejected the agency's legal justification for specific removals. A U.S. district judge last week ordered the Trump administration to return to the U.S. a 55-year-old Colombian asylum seeker with diabetes, hyperlipidemia, and hypothyroidism, who was deported to Congo even after the country refused to accept her because it couldn't provide sufficient medical care. The plaintiff meets the standard for irreparable harm, said Judge Richard Leon, up to and including death. What conditions do deportees face in third countries? Some have described landing in tropical locations without receiving the appropriate vaccinations and then being locked up by local authorities. Those sent to Eswatini, Africa's only absolute monarchy, were immediately ferried to a moldy, bug-infested maximum security facility where one Laotian migrant was told her lawyer he felt like a caged animal. At least two of 26 migrants sent to Cameroon contracted malaria, and journalists who have tried to contact them have had their phones and laptops confiscated. In Equatorial Guinea, deportees are held under armed guard at a remote hotel. Some have contracted typhoid fever. Weeks after 11 deportees arrived in Ghana, 10 were driven to its border with Togo and told to cross over on foot. That was especially terrifying for two of the female deportees. Why was that? Because they were Togolese and had fled to the U.S. to escape the threat of genital mutilation and forced marriage. In this country, nobody can help me, said one of the women who is now in hiding in Togo. U.S. law prohibits asylum seekers from being sent to their home country if their life or freedom would be threatened, but there's no legal mechanism to stop a migrant from being deported to a third country, which then transfers them home. In November, 50 humanitarian parole recipients from the Ukraine were flown to Poland and then escorted across the border to their war-torn homeland. One man on the plane was a 36-year-old who came to America as a child 20 years ago, said the deportee. He hardly speaks any Ukrainian. Are more deportations in the works? Trump administration is drawing up plans to send 1,100 Afghan nationals currently housed at a U.S. military base in Qatar to Congo. The group includes former interpreters and special forces that fought alongside U.S. troops. Here in the U.S., more than 24,000 migrants have received third country removal orders and are awaiting deportation. It is a country I don't know. I have no family there. I don't speak their language, said Bolivian asylum seeker Jose Ugar Cruz, 37, who is set to be deported to Congo. I keep thinking it's a nightmare that I will wake up from. The art of the deportation deal. The Trump administration has been offering big benefits to developing countries willing to accept migrant deportees. In February, cable sent by Secretary of State Marco Rubio advised diplomats to tell foreign government officials that a deportation deal can help a country improve its relationship with the United States. Records seen by the New York Times shows that the U.S. has offered to pay foreign security forces, finance public health services, and reconsider sanctions and other punitive measures. Uganda inked a deportation deal last July. In December, the U.S. agreed to provide $1.7 billion for its health sector. Burundi recently entered a deportation agreement and had soon secured $129 million for HIV/AIDS and malaria programs. U.S. officials deny any connection between the deportation deals and the new health spending, which partially restores funding that was cut by the administration dismantled U.S. aid. But George Fishman, a former Trump DHS official, said the administration's message to foreign countries is clear. If you don't enter into one of these agreements, you may see things you don't like. The best columns in the U.S. Education's Reckless AI Experiment by Andy Smerick in the National Review. America's students are the test subjects of a high-risk experiment, said Andy Smerick. In recent years, schools have embraced technology, bringing iPads and smartphones into the classroom, even as reading scores have dropped in 83% of school districts. But the impact of screens is likely to pale in comparison to the damage inflicted by the embrace of artificial intelligence. Many K-12 schools and colleges believe they need to equip students to use this innovative and revolutionary technology. So they're allowing students to use AI to generate plot summaries of books rather than reading them, and to generate ideas for essays and edit and rework what they write. Yes, it's faster, but that's precisely why we should not allow AI in the classroom. Education comes from slow, arduous work that teaches critical thinking, arguably the most crucial aspect of a school's academic mission. Research has shown that heavy use of AI creates mental dependency and jeopardizes students' capacity to read, write, calculate, study, and create. In coming years, those young adults struggle to think through problems and express themselves clearly. We will wonder how in the world we allowed AI to do their thinking for them. Ignoring the Will of the Voters by Jamel Bowie in the New York Times. If any single law passed by Congress represents the general will of the American people, said Jamel Bowie in its Voting Rights Act, yet in gutting the pivotal 1965 legislation in its recent Louisiana versus Calais decision, the conservative wing of the Supreme Court treated the law as if it was a handcuff that liberal bureaucrats or judges imposed on states of the former Confederacy. In reality, the law was the product of an explosion of democratic energy sparked by grassroots civil activists. President Lyndon B. Johnson, carried by the momentum of one of the largest landslides in American electoral history, signed the VRA into law. In subsequent decades, Congress after Congress after Congress after Congress reauthorized it. The VRA, in fact, was more democratic legitimacy than the Supreme Court, whose conservative justices were mostly appointed by presidents who failed to win the popular vote. These same arrogant and reactionary justices were invited Republican states to nullify the power of minority voters, which the states have happily rushing to do. The ruling is another flashing warning that the Roberts Court will create any rationale to shape the political system to its liking. Trump never cared about inflation by Jonathan Chait in The Atlantic. Donald Trump probably by mistake said something honest last week, said Jonathan Chait, asked by a reporter whether America's economic pain played any role in his seeking a deal with Iran. The president replied, not even a little bit. I don't think about Americans' financial situation. Trump was trying not to give Iran any more leverage, but his statement revealed a deeper truth. This pampered billionaire has always treated the public's economic well-being as an afterthought. Yet in 2024, he blamed the Biden administration for inflation from the COVID years and promised to bring those costs down. But since then, the Trump has consistently put his own priorities above affordability when he mocks as a hoax. His mass arrests of immigrants have created inflation-boosting shortages of agricultural and construction workers. His tariffs, though curtailed in court, make goods more expensive by design. Attacking Iran disrupted the flow of oil, gas, and fertilizer through the Strait of Hormuz, causing those prices to soar. Polls now show Trump's ratings on the cost of living and inflation to be the worst in history, including Joe Biden's and Jimmy Carter's. Trump was elected to tackle inflation, but he has made it worse. Viewpoint. Trump and his attendants are fixated on looks to a degree that's not remotely normal, with no appreciation for how much of themselves and their various governing philosophy they're revealing. Never have I witnessed a White House so devoted to surfaces. Surfaces caked with makeup, surfaces buffed up with hairspray, surfaces glossed with gold, surfaces that glitter blue, or someday might, if over-budgeted overhaul, the Lincoln Memorial Reflecting Pool ever works out as promised. Appearances simultaneously obscure reality and substitute for it. Your sheen is your success, and you are what you impersonate. Frank Bruni in the New York Times. It must be true. I read it in the tabloids. An all-you-can-eat sushi restaurant in Spain has imposed a vomit fee on customers who overindulge to the point of upchucking. The owners of Sushi Toro in Gliwice said on social media that the policy was prompted by a growing number of customers who eat until they burst, leaving vomit on the tables and in the bathroom. A sign posted in the restaurant says the restaurant reserves the right to charge such patrons a cleaning fee. Please order only what you can eat, the sign advises. A Japanese maker of robot wolves designed to scare off bears and other wild animals is being swamped with orders. We cannot make them fast enough, said Yuji Ota, of the company Ota Seiki. The company has received dozens of orders for the $4,000 Monster Wolf, a motion-activated robot with artificial fur and flashing red LED eyes, which emits pre-recorded growls and howls. Over the past year, Japan has recorded more than 50,000 bear sightings and 13 fatal attacks on humans in rural areas and on golf courses. Residents of an Atlanta neighborhood have been besieged by empty self-driving Waymo cars that drive aimlessly up and down dead-end streets. Yesterday morning, we had 50 cars that came through, a Buckhead resident told the TV station. Apparently, confused cars circled the cul-de-sac several times before leaving. When one homeowner put on a sign on the road warning children playing, eight cars got stuck trying to figure out how to turn around, said a resident. Waymo said it's addressing this rooting behavior.
1: That's funny.
0: All right. Best columns, international. It's funny, the next page is best columns, Europe, but that's beside the point. Israel, indisputable evidence of Hamas rapes, editorial by the Jerusalem Post. The era of October 7th denialism is over, said the Jerusalem Post. For more than 2 years, the world met the screams of the victims of Hamas sexual violence during the attack that triggered the Gaza war with chilling and selective silence. High-profile figures tried to cast doubt on the suffering of Israeli women. Former Pink Floyd frontman Roger Waters, an outspoken pro-Palestinian activist, claimed there was no evidence of rape and called the first responders' accounts filthy, disgusting lies. Even global feminist organizations called the allegations unverified, making a mockery of the call to believe women. But an independent commission has now released a report presenting a staggering amount of evidence that Hamas fighters committed widespread sexual violence during the attack and against the hostages dragged into Gaza. Two dozen researchers heard 430 personal accounts and examined 10,000 photographs and video clips. They concluded that rape was not incidental, but a systematic and deliberate weapon used to amplify terror. The investigation found evidence of kinocide when victims were ambushed in front of relatives. Armed with the truth, the world must move on from denial to justice to honor the memory of those who suffered the unthinkable. No refugee for Russians from Kazakhstan by Irina Garina from Novaya Gazeta, Russian in exile. Russians hunger for freedom can't get a break, said Irina Garina. 3 million of them flooded into neighboring Kazakhstan in 2022 after Russia invaded Ukraine, mostly men dashing for the border to avoid being sent to the front. At first, they probably thought they were returning to the good old days of Russia before sanctions. In Kazakhstan, services run smoothly. There's unblocked internet and malls featuring brands that have left Russia. Western NGOs can operate there. Universities collaborate with American and European counterparts. Sometimes human rights activists even speak out in the press. Yet Kazakhstan is changing. Constitutional reforms now give President Kasym Jomart Tokayev even greater powers than before. And because Tokayev relies on Vladimir Putin to protect him from internal rivals, he is loath to upset the Russian president and is drifting back into Russia's orbit. The former Soviet Republic has a new Russian-style ban on LGBT propaganda and a looming foreign agents law. Bloggers are rounded up under the statute similar to Russia's fake news law, and suddenly, at Moscow's request, Russians are being sent back home. Thousands who came seeking freedom and protection from war are having to pack their bags again to request asylum elsewhere. They came expecting openness, but they have found a country moving towards dictatorship. Cuba, barely holding on as Trump turns out the lights. The enemy hasn't attacked, but Havana looks like a bombed-out city, said Junior Garcia Aguilera in 14Y Medio from Cuba. Its buildings are split open like broken ribs, crumbling from decades of neglect. Strangled by the U.S. blockade, communist Cuba is out of fuel and power goes out for days at a time. With no gas for garbage pickup, citizens are burning trash in the streets. People wade through toxic clouds, sidestepping sewage, and hopping over potholes. Plastic, rotten food, and patients are all ablaze. Most Cubans fully recognize Castroism's responsibility for the nation's ruin. President Miguel Diaz-Canel has failed to respond to the energy crisis with structural reforms. Instead, he has resorted to more repression. Yet President Trump's sanctions and threats of invasion have been a gift to the regime. The U.S. aggression has given Diaz-Canel, the embattled successor of Fidel and Raul Castro, something else to blame besides his incompetence. He can now disguise his mediocrity with martyrdom. In fact, the blockade is just the main source for our troubles, said Alejandra Cudas Marrero in Juventud Rebelde from Cuba. Cuba poses no threat to the U.S., but Trump still wants to bring it to its knees. That's no way to treat a country that has sent doctors, teachers, and professionals to the neediest places on the planet. Cuba's leaders are running out of options, said Cyber Cuba. In an unsigned article, with imports unable to reach the island, Cubans can eat only what they grow there, which isn't much. Rice production has already plummeted even before the fuel crisis. Now, with no fuel for crop dusters or tractors or irrigation, farmers have reverted to oxen, buffalo, horses, windmills, and solar pumps. Markets are empty, prices are soaring, and nearly all Cubans are skipping meals. The government has even asked the World Food Program for help for the first time in history. The U.S. hopes that by inflicting so much suffering on a population, it will provoke a massive uprising that will cause Cuba's communist system to implode, said Fabio E. Fernandez Batista in El Saloto from Spain. And maybe it will. The deprivation has already caused political polarization. Some Cubans are cheered the government's call to pull together and step up agricultural production by any means possible. Others are waiting for St. Donald to come to the rescue, even if it means bombs falling on their homeland. But the U.S. could well discover that sending troops into a heavily militarized Cuba wouldn't be a walk in the park. Still, the Castroist regime has never seemed weaker, said David Marcial Perez and Carla Gloria Colomé in El País from Spain. Last week, the CIA director, John Ratcliffe, actually came in person to the Havana for talks, and that the leader of the agency that once tried to kill Castro should set foot there was unthinkable, almost heretical for most Cuban history. But now Cubans will try anything, push to their breaking point. They're staging pot-banging protests and throwing rocks in shattered gas stations. Unfortunately, no matter how bad it gets, the Castro regime's repressive apparatus is one of the few things remaining standing. Best columns from Europe. Eurovision, a spectacle of camp that can't shake politics. Eurovision Song Contest is devoted into a conflict-style farce, said Lee Strasberg in Sid Svenska from Sweden. The annual pop music competition was held in Vienna last week under the cloud of the biggest crisis in its 70-year history. Five countries, Ireland, Spain, Slovenia, the Netherlands, and Iceland, staged a historic boycott over the inclusion of Israel. They argued that Israel should be banned because its army laid waste to Gaza, just as Russia has been excluded ever since it invaded Ukraine. The furor intensified with reports that Israel's government has orchestrated a massive social media campaign last year to list Israeli singer Yuval Rafael to a somewhat shocking first-place finish in its public voting. Although the juried ballots ultimately gave the 2025 victory to Austria, the European Broadcasting Union, which organizes the contest, tried to prevent such cheating this year by tweaking the rules, and Bulgaria took home the top prize, notching its first victory. But for many fans, the joy surrounding the event has disappeared. What a tragic self-own against European soft powers, said Dave Keating in his Substack letter from Belgium. I was a devoted fan for two decades, transfixed from my first viewing party. Eurovision was wild, captivating, and unlike anything I had seen before, full of whimsical and hilarious performances by an assortment of drag queens, attention hogs, and melodramatic loonies. Each year, the broadcast attracts more global viewers than the Super Bowl, the Oscars, and the Grammys combined, making it a haven for a continent otherwise dominated by American culture. But I tuned out this year. Learning that Israel has cheated but was still being allowed back to play second was too much. Eurovision used to be one night of make-believe, said the Jerusalem Post in Israel in an editorial, a time when teams from Europe and its partner countries, Israel and Australia, to gather amid bright lights, costumes, smoke machines, and sequins. Yet in this year's semifinal, jeering protesters shouted, "Stop, stop the genocide," at Israel singer Noam Baton. Eurovision has become just another arena in which Israel's legitimacy is being put on trial. This is far from the first time politics has surfaced at Eurovision, said Nikos Markatos in Tuvima from Greece. Yugoslavia's debut in 1961 outraged many in the West because it was the first communist country to participate. Austria boycotted in 1969 to protest Franco's fascist regime in host country Spain, and Greece skipped in 1975 when Turkey debuted months after invading Cyprus. It's always been political, but with so many countries involved, it always will be. It's too bad some people let the politics turn them off, said Liam Kelly in The Telegraph from the UK. Because if you tuned in, you would have seen a particularly mad camp circus. Greece's entry, Akleas, wore tiger-striped boxers and furry orange boots and blasted the audience with strobe lights. Estonia offered up a punky girl band that really should have made the final. Oddly, Boy George represented San Marino, and a Finnish couple showed why they were bookies' favorites with some fiery violin shredding. So don't worry, this year's Israel kerfuffle won't sink the contest. Protests inevitably fade. The Eurovision circus rolls on. Well, thank you very much for listening, and have a wonderful day.

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and welcome to this reading of the Business Record, Central Iowa's Business Weekly. I'm Pat Steele. All material heard on IRIS is intended for the use of listeners with print disabilities. Now here is our first story from the June 26th edition of the Business Record. Our top story this week is the Iowa Clinic plans West Des Moines expansion. Michael Crum of the Business Record wrote this article. The Iowa Clinic is planning an expansion to build a medical office facility on Jordan Creek Parkway in West Des Moines and relocate some employees and free up space at its existing West Des Moines campus for other medical practices. The West Des Moines City Council is expected to consider a development agreement that outlines financial incentives to help close a funding gap for the project at its meeting on July 20th. The Iowa Clinic has proposed the construction of a two-story, 27,000-square-foot building. It'll be located on 2.42 acres at 270 Jordan Creek Parkway. Ryan Moffitt, the city's director of community and economic development, said the site is the last undeveloped parcel in the Jordan West development, that's west of Jordan Creek Town Center near the Spare Time Entertainment and Warner's Stellan. According to officials with the Iowa Clinic, the proposed facility will support a range of outpatient specialties and provide the flexibility to meet the growing healthcare needs of the region. It will allow for the relocation of some existing services from the Iowa Clinic's main West Des Moines campus, creating space for additional growth, according to a news release. Ben Valier, the CEO of the Iowa Clinic, said in the release, "This investment reflects our ongoing commitment to meeting patients where they are and ensuring we have the space and infrastructure needed to continue delivering exceptional care. West Des Moines continues to be an important community for us, and this project positions us to better serve patients today and into the future." According to city staff documents, the estimated cost of construction is more than $12 million. The project will create 5 jobs and retain 30 existing jobs, which will be relocated from the clinic's main campus. Construction is proposed to begin this fall, and if all goes well, be completed in the summer of 2028. City staff documents show the project is within the Coach Light Drive urban renewal area, which will need to be amended to include the project based on the city's economic incentive program policy. The city will consider a development agreement that will include a 5-year, 100% property tax rebate

The developer cites that the project may not be able to move forward at this time due to economic constraints, or at least would be reduced in scope. The banking industry, known for valuing stability, has remained well positioned in Iowa despite various economic headwinds that could tilt it off balance. The Business Record has an Iowa Economy podcast, and it talks with two banking leaders, one from Iowa, one national, about maintaining the foundations that keep banks financially strong while progressing and innovating in response to new and changing forces such as new technologies and consolidation trends. In this episode, the industry talks about the focus on growth through acquisitions and how that influences the future of banking. Another part of the episode talks about the agricultural economy and the difference between today's farm challenges and 1980s farm crisis. And finally, the emerging competition for deposits from fintech companies, brokerage platforms, and cryptocurrency-related products. Guests on this podcast include Daniel Brown, the Senior Director of Banking and Financial Services Research at the American Bankers Association, and also Adam Gregg, the President and CEO of Iowa Bankers Association. And that podcast is available on the Business Record website. Our next story is entitled New My Chart Integration Expands Organ and Tissue Donor Registration Across Iowa. Health systems across the state have integrated a donor registration tool into the My Chart patient portal, enabling residents to securely register as organ, eye, and tissue donors through the National Donate Life Registry without leaving the platform. Led by the University of Iowa Healthcare, Unity Point Health, Mercy Medical Center, and Health Ventures of Central Iowa, the initiative has resulted in more than 9,000 registrations in the state, placing Iowa 8th nationally as of June 2026. The tool, which was developed by Epic MyChart and Donate Life America, keeps donor decisions private from care teams while making them accessible to donation professionals nationwide. In addition to the state registry, individuals can also update or remove their registration on the National Donate Life Registry at any time. David Fleming, President and CEO of Donate Life America, said that this technology is already transforming how Americans engage with this life-saving process. Every one of these registrations represents hope for the more than 10,000 patients in the national transplant waiting list. Drake University has announced a new executive director of its Olson Institute for Public Democracy. The new executive director of the Ron and Jane Institute for Public Democracy is Jessica Vandenberg, and it's a role aimed at expanding the Institute's efforts in civic engagement and democratic discourse. Established in 2023 through a $5 million gift from alumnus Ron Olson and his wife Jane, the Institute was designed to operate under full-time leadership to scale its national and local impact. Vandenberg, an Iowa native and former U.S. House Chief of Staff, brings more than 25 years of experience in public affairs and strategy. In her new role, she will build on existing programs, including the Public Democracy Scholars Program, Civic Leadership Academy, and the National Civility Summit, while advancing new initiatives focused on student engagement, research, and bipartisan collaboration. Next up, Habitat for Humanity to construct a new home at the Des Moines Arts Festival. Greater Des Moines Habitat for Humanity will construct a new home during the Des Moines Arts Festival, which runs today through Sunday at the intersection of Locust and 12th Streets. The build will be conducted alongside festival exhibits and will involve approximately 200 volunteers and is supported through a partnership with American Equity, whose employees will be among the volunteers. It will be the seventh Habitat home built at the festival since the partnership began in 2009. Festival attendees will be able to tour the structure in progress on Sunday. Once completed and relocated to the Capitol View South neighborhood, the home will be sold to a qualifying buyer through an affordable Habitat mortgage program.

Elsewhere in the June 26th edition of the Business Record is the regular column in the Business Record. It's entitled On the Move, and this details people who are either moving up within their company or changing jobs. Cindy Land has been elected as Brown-Winick's next managing member, and that's effective today. Alan Hames at Brown-Winick has been elected as a member of the executive committee, and the same is true with Robert Hodges. Jacob Araki from Graham Construction has been hired there as a project manager. Also at Graham Construction, Gabe Hall has been hired as a pre-construction manager. At the Hansen Company, Jake Kennedy is their new marketing coordinator. At the Anthologic Group, Lauren Chavero has been hired as the group account director. Also there, Jamie Jackson has been promoted to PR director. And Erica Jensen, also Anthology, has been promoted to Marketing Automation Supervisor. At the DMAC Foundation, Amanda Newsom has been hired there as their Executive Director. At OPN Architects, Griffin Maloney is their new Architectural Designer. Also hired in that position is Jordan McLaughlin at OPN. Same is true with Caitlin Hushagen, their new architectural designer. And finally, also at OPN Architects, Donovan Wessel is a new architectural designer there. So that's a look at On the Move for the week of June 26th in the Business Record. And the Business Record annually does a photo issue, and they've highlighted some individuals there with some brief stories on them. So we'll take a look at those. The first one we'll look at is Sarah Green, and this article is written by Kyle Heim of the Business Record. And they asked Sarah about her hobby, and she says, gardening has become a way for me to connect family, community, and the environment, which started as re-landscaping our yard after buying her home in 2018, has grown into a passion for chemical-free gardening, native plants, pollinator habitat, and growing healthy food. Many of the plants in my garden carry family stories, from peonies passed down from my grandmother to bee balm from my great-grandma and phlox from my sister. Next question, they asked her, when did this hobby start for you? And she said, my gardening interest began in 2018 when we moved into our home. She said she kept the existing raised beds and slowly learned about composting, native plants, and sustainable gardening practices. Her work at the Iowa Environmental Council deepened her interest in how yards and gardens can support healthier ecosystems and communities. She said that her hobby is a great reminder that meaningful change takes patience. Just like environmental advocacy, you plant seeds, invest time and care, and trust that the results will come. It also keeps her connected to the landscape and natural systems she's working to protect for future generations. And one of her favorite gardening traditions is sharing plants. Many perennials, such as hostas, daylilies, and peonies, can be divided and passed along to friends and family. Some of the most meaningful plants in her garden didn't come from a garden center, but from the people that she loves. And the next person featured in the photo session for 2026 is Sophia Ahmad. Her hobby is that she's a classically trained musician with undergraduate and master's degrees in piano performance and literature. She also has an MBA. Playing classical music has always been a defining passion for her and serves as a portal to expand creativity, imagine the unimaginable, and give shape to ideas through the medium of time. It is one of the most abstract yet deeply human art forms. And through music, she has learned collaboration, discipline, and how to prepare for and perform in high-stakes moments while remaining fully present. This hobby started for her when she was growing up. She was entranced by the sound of four-part harmonies in church. She wondered how voices alone could create the illusion of instrumental accompaniment, and that curiosity sparked her interest in music, and she followed in her sister's footsteps by beginning piano lessons in kindergarten. She was fortunate that her mother enrolled her with a conservatory-trained teacher who instilled a strong sense of excellence and high standards early on. She said the ability to read a musical score and hear it internally before playing is one of the greatest gifts cultivated through training. Playing an instrument trains the mind to imagine what doesn't yet exist.
connect deeply with people, and execute with care and precision, qualities that are central to meaningful relationship-based philanthropy. She is married to a violinist, John Helmick, who she met at the Eastman School of Music, and they have had many opportunities to perform together. They share a deep commitment to music education. Sophia led the Des Moines area piano festivals for 6 years and taught piano lessons for several decades. Currently, her most important student is her oldest child. They also own and operate Mobile Music Lessons, which brings together a roster of gifted faculty who teach throughout the metro area and provide performances for community events. One of the most meaningful aspects of this work for them is hosting recitals at Wesley Life communities, fostering multi-generational connections between students and older residents. And the next article is looking at some of the business record 40 under 40 individuals being honored in 2026. We will now look at Stacy Robles. She's the Inclusive Talent Program Manager for the Greater Des Moines Partnership. She is 33 years old. Her education, she has a Master's of Business Administration from the University of Iowa Tippie College of Business, a Certificate in Leadership from the University of Iowa Tippie College of Business, and she has a Bachelor of Arts degree from Simpson College in Indianola. She was asked to talk about four of her proudest accomplishments or accolades, and she said the first was establishing a food pantry, a clothing closet, and a laundromat at Capitol View Elementary, her former elementary school, and she did this through partnerships with educators, parents, and community organizations. Her second accomplishment, in her estimation, was conducting a statewide outreach and housing inspections as a migrant seasonal farm worker outreach worker, improving safety, compliance, and employer-worker relationships. Third was an adjunct instructor for English language learners. She supported non-English-speaking adults in building practical language skills needed to succeed in their roles. And finally, she said her fourth major accomplishment was leadership and advisory roles with organizations including First to Finish, Local College Access Network, the Latina Leadership Initiative, the ACLU of Iowa, Raise the Bar Initiatives, and Iowa's Latino Heritage Festival. An experience or memory that influenced her was this one. Growing up as a first-generation student, she learned how language, systems, and resources can either open doors or create barriers. Those experiences shaped how she sees the world and clarified what she wanted to do in life, and that was to build pathways that make opportunity more accessible and ensure people feel supported, seen, and able to succeed. One decision that she made early in her career that had an outsized impact, and she said, early in my career, I chose to work in community-based roles. That decision grounded my work in real-world experiences, shaped how I understand systems and equity, and helped me build the relationships and perspective that continue to guide her leadership and program development today. Her aspirations for the future are to continue her education to advance representation and ensure younger generations see themselves reflected across industries. What she's still working on to improve as a leader, she said that she's becoming more confident in owning my leadership style and stepping into visible leadership. While she finds joy working behind the scenes, she's intentionally challenging herself to be more comfortable influencing change in visible ways. Piece of advice that she'd give to a young professional is this: approach one's career with curiosity and a willingness to learn. Seek mentors in the industries you aspire to enter and allow them to challenge how you think. Some of the most valuable growth comes from being open to new perspectives and learning as much about oneself as you do about others. One habit that she says made her successful was is consistently seeking feedback and reflecting on it. She takes the time to learn from each experience, and staying curious has helped her grow, build strong relationships, and make thoughtful, informed decisions. When asked about an outdated way of thinking that you'd like to challenge, she said, "One outdated way of thinking I would like to challenge is the idea that traditional credentials are the only indicator of talent or potential. Skills-based hiring recognizes the value of transferable skills and lived experiences
in addition to formal education. This is personal to her. Her maternal grandmother lacked access to education but developed the skills to become a respected midwife serving indigenous people, communities in her homeland. One thing she would like to see Central Iowa do is to expand access to work-based learning opportunities for high school students. Those kinds of experiences give students early exposure to careers, help them build practical skills, and allow them to explore pathways they may not have known existed in the region. Expanding those opportunities strengthens both the student outcomes and the future workforce. One fun fact about her is that she camped out for over 12 hours to see her favorite K-rock band at a Lollapalooza party after party in Chicago. Her hobbies are strength training, attending concerts, and traveling with her family. One word that best describes her, she says, is relentless. One food she thinks people must try in the Des Moines area is Bernardo's in Des Moines. The funniest and most surprising thing that's happened to her recently is that she bought tickets to see BTS before booking flights or lodging. She quickly realized that most hotels and Airbnbs were already booked. They still don't know where they're staying, but they're confident that the concert will be worth it and they'll figure it out. One of her favorite traditions is attending the World Food and Music Festival with her siblings, and her go-to snack is Trader Joe's chili and lime rolled corn tortilla chips. Our next story is Oskaloosa Housing Project brings 48 new townhomes to the city's west side. Construction is set to begin on Westgate Townhomes. That's a 48-unit market-rate rental development on Oskaloosa's west side. The project will feature two-bedroom, two-story units ranging from approximately 850 to 1,050 square feet, with monthly rents projected between $1,225 and $1,375. Initial units are expected to be available by spring, and full completion of the development is set for next summer. Backed by tax increment financing and city incentives, the development is Hubbell Realty's first project in a smaller market outside major metros. Michael Bialas, the project manager for Hubbell Realty, said Oskaloosa stood out because of its documented housing need, its economic activity, including recent growth tied to Mahaska Health, Musco Lighting, and Clow Valve. And our next story is written by Susanna DeBaca, and it's entitled On Leadership, Why Are You Motivated to Lead? And Susanna writes that one of her earliest leadership experiences was entirely accidental. She was probably 10 years old when her mother asked her to look after her younger brother's Cub Scout troop for an afternoon. She was busy and, for reasons that now seem questionable, decided that Susanna was qualified to supervise a small gang of second-grade boys. Susanna said she took her assignment seriously. Growing up in rural Iowa, she had spent countless hours fishing with her parents, so she gathered up the scouts and headed to a nearby pond. They baited hooks, cast lines, and waited for fish to bite. A few of the boys caught bluegills. Then, using a pocket knife, I showed them how to clean the fish by cutting off the heads and gutting them. At the time, this seemed like a perfectly appropriate programming for elementary-age children. Looking back now, Susanna can see that her instinct was not simply to keep the boys occupied. She was motivated to entertain them, certainly, but also motivated by example. She wanted to pass along useful skills that had been taught to her, drawing on what she had learned from people who she admired and trusted. Susanna said that this spring she had the opportunity to teach an MBA leadership course at Iowa State University's Ivy College of Business for the second year in a row. One of the topics that generated the most discussion was motivation to lead, or sometimes called MTL. It's a fascinating area of research that explores why some people actively seek out and thrive in leadership roles while others are perfectly happy avoiding them. After all, leadership sounds great until you realize it often means being responsible for outcomes you don't completely control, attending meetings that could have been emails, and discovering that every problem somehow finds its way to your desk. In other words, leadership is often less about the thrill of catching a trophy fish,
more often about cleaning up the fish mess. In class, they learned a classic research article, Is Leadership a Part of Me? It's a way for a leader to identify approach to understanding the motivation to lead. The article written by Guillen, Mayo, and Korotov defines motivation to lead as a person's willingness to engage in leadership training activities and assume leadership roles. Their research suggests that people are motivated to lead in different ways. Some are inspired by role models through what they call self-to-exemplar comparisons. These are the people who see a great leader and think, I want to be like her someday. Maybe it's a former boss who brought out the best in people, a coach or scout leader who changed confidence, or a supervisor who somehow handled chaos without visibly panicking. Others are motivated through self-to-prototype comparisons. They compare themselves to their own image of what a leader should be. They think, well, I enjoy bringing people together, solving problems, and helping others succeed. Or maybe they like color-coded spreadsheets or showing others how to clean fish. Leadership feels like a natural fit because it aligns with how they already see themselves. Susanna asked her students if they related to self-to-exemplar or self-to-prototype concepts, and she was surprised by the richness and diversity of their responses. Some students shared specific people who motivated them to step up, from celebrities to teachers, coaches, and parents. Some had seen themselves as future leaders, were always given roles managing activities. Others were less certain. Many of these MBA students were in leadership positions in the working world, and others were leading at work and in school without realizing. They supervised employees, served in student organizations, managed projects, coached teams, or balanced demanding jobs while earning their MBA. Yet they still asked an important question, am I really a leader? Perhaps that question exists because leadership rarely looks like movies with The Rock or Marvel action hero swooping down and saving the day. In everyday leadership, there are no inspirational soundtracks, dramatic speeches, or crowds chanting your name. More often, leadership looks like resolving a team conflict, helping a struggling employee, making a difficult decision with incomplete information, or taking responsibility when things go wrong. A broader perspective comes from the academic article, The Psychology of Motivation, What Drives Us to Succeed. Some motivation, according to this article, is intrinsic. People lead because they generally enjoy helping others grow and succeed. Some is extrinsic. They appreciate recognition, influence, or the opportunity to make a larger impact. Most are probably motivated by a combination of both. Leadership can be rewarding, but it can also be exhausting, uncertain, and occasionally make you wonder why you volunteered in the first place. Like teaching Cub Scouts to fish, leadership has its fun parts, but also comes with a messy cleanup. So Susanna says she leaves you with the same question she asked the students. What motivates you to lead, and perhaps more importantly, what keeps you motivated when leadership becomes difficult? Understanding that answer may tell one not only whether leadership is part of who you are, but also the kind of leader you hope to become. She then went on to ask some local leaders what motivates them to lead. The first person she interviewed was Greg Blythe. He's the president and CEO of IMT Insurance. Greg says that his approach to leadership has long been influenced by his experiences through sports, both as an athlete and a coach. Those experiences reinforced his feelings of pride and satisfaction by being part of something bigger than individual accomplishments. He says as a leader, he's motivated by establishing a clear vision, building a plan, communicating it to the team, and empowering them to execute. Along the way, it is gratifying, he says, to watch the team work through the nuances of any plan. When things become difficult, it energizes him to mentor or coach the team to keep them focused and confident in their objectives. It is rewarding to see the results and recognize the team for their hard work. He says he gets the most satisfaction in guiding the team and working together to fulfill his role as the leader of the company. There's no greater feeling than leading a winning team. Next person, Susanna interviewed was Steve Brewery. He's the president of People's Company.
And Steve said what motivates him to lead is a vision he's held for many years to build a nationwide farmland platform through People's Company that creates long-term value for clients, investors, and the communities they serve. Leadership did not come naturally to him. He says he was more comfortable focused on the work itself than leading others. Over time, he's learned leadership is a discipline that requires daily effort. One of the biggest challenges has been clearly setting expectations and holding people accountable. He says that they've built something special with a strong culture, but they haven't always held others to the standard that he expects. That's something he continues to work on. And he says, in conclusion, what keeps him motivated, especially when it's difficult, is the responsibility to see the vision through and to keep improving so the team can reach its full potential. Next person interviewed by Susanna is Nicole Crane. She's the president of the Iowa Association of Business and Industry. And she said what motivates her to lead is the desire to make things better, to serve others, and elevate good things that are happening. She enjoys speaking up and advocating for positions in others, which align well with her role representing Iowa businesses. When leadership becomes difficult, she says she stays motivated by knowing others are watching and depend on her for guidance. When leadership becomes difficult or she encounters a challenging situation, she views it as a learning opportunity to be better and keeps her motivated to lead and help others. Regardless of professional titles or personal circumstances, she says that we can all do hard things. Leadership, like life, is challenging. Difficult situations make us stronger individuals and better leaders. And finally, the final person interviewed by Susanna was Dana James. She's the founder and publisher of Black Iowa News. And Dana said she did not necessarily plan to start a company or assume a leadership role. In 2020, she said she saw a need and acted. The urgency to connect Black Iowans across the state with high-quality, nuanced journalism compelled her to lead. That birthed Black Iowa News with a mission to highlight Black perspectives, showcase the Black community, and amplify the voices of Black Iowans. It's a mission to many Iowans believe in, including her writers, interns, and contributors. It's rewarding to build a purpose-driven small business where collaboration and impact are equally prized. Operating Black Iowa News requires more than time and energy. It also requires faith. From the changing media landscape to rising costs and declining advertising revenue, there are threats to sustainability. However, the mission to make a difference energizes us. Our faith in journalism as a community good, along with our efforts to uplift our communities, inspires her and others to persevere through obstacles. And again, this article on leadership was written by Susanna DeBaca. She's now a columnist for the Business Record, also the CEO of Storyboard Advisors and a former CEO of Business Publications Corporation. And you're listening to the June 26th edition of the Business Record. We thank the folks at Business Publications for providing a copy of the Business Record to Iris so we can read it for you. If you have any comments on this or any other Iris program, please give us a call at 515-243-6833. And now back to the Business Record. Our story coming out of the break is entitled Casey's CEO Delves into Company's Growth Strategy. This is an article written by Kathy Bolton of the Business Record. This week, executives in Casey's, general store unveiled a new three-year strategic plan to investors, shareholders, and others. The new plan includes adding at least 400 new stores through new builds and acquisitions, increasing annual earnings, and generating about $2 billion in spendable cash, giving Casey's the ability to pay for the expansion, make new technology investments, and fund shareholder returns. On Thursday, Darren Rebelez, Casey's board chair, CEO, and president, answered questions from the media about the strategic plan, and the following are highlights of the exchange that he had with reporters. He said that the growth will come in Iowa and Texas, and much of that growth will occur in states other than Iowa. The Ankeny-based company currently has 550 stores in Iowa, so we're pretty well concentrated there. That being said, there's always opportunities within certain neighborhoods as trade areas change and suburbs get bigger to develop stores.
but those opportunities are fewer and further between in Iowa. Casey's nearly 3,000 stores are located now in 19 states. About 2,000 of the company's stores are in six states, Rebelez said. The amount of white space outside of those six states is tremendous. We have virtually an unlimited runway to continue to grow the store base over time. Executives this week said half of Casey's new growth will come from mergers and acquisitions, particularly of single-store operators in chains with 10 or fewer stores. Texas, which Casey's entered in late 2023, has a number of small chain operators that company executives consider attractive, according to Rebelez. He adds that it's not necessarily an exact science in terms of where we're going percentage-wise, but suffice it to say Texas is on the list of areas that we're focusing our resources on. As part of Casey's 2024 acquisition of Texas-based Fikes Wholesales Incorporated, which owns CEFCO convenience stores, the transaction included a commissary to support convenience stores in Texas and other southern states. Casey's currently has a contractual obligation with the commissary when it makes sense, Rebelez says, and when we have enough scale in Texas, we would add a fourth distribution center. The company currently has three distribution centers. Those are in Ankeny, Terre Haute, Indiana, and Joplin, Missouri. During Wednesday's Investor Day, Rebelez spent several minutes explaining how Casey's is integrating artificial intelligence into the business. He said Casey's is using AI to analyze the buying behavior of its estimated 11 million rewards members, creating personalized guest offers and messages. The company also uses machine learning system to predict what products customers will buy, freeing up about 33% of the money Casey's previously had tied up in warehouse stock and operations. On Thursday, Rebelez stressed that Casey's does not have an AI strategy per se. He said, we have our business strategy, and to the extent that AI can be an enabler to help us more efficiently execute that strategy, then we'll use AI to do that. He said that our focus isn't so much on AI for AI's sake, but it is to enhance the strategy we're already doing. He said that labor markets remain tight across much of Casey's footprints, with unemployment rates below 4% in 11 of the 19 states where the company operates. In North Dakota and South Dakota, unemployment rates are in the low 2% range. Iowa's unemployment rate in May was 3.2%. Rebelez acknowledged that finding employees, especially as Casey's increases its store count, could be challenging. In the past 3 years, Casey's has worked to lower turnover in its existing stores by focusing on store simplification, particularly in its kitchens, producing three straight years of declining turnover, he said. He added that our biggest lever in keeping stores staffed is keeping the people we've already hired. At the same time, the company is implementing a centralized hiring model in which a dedicated recruiting team handles sourcing, interviewing, and vetting candidates, he said. The new hiring process allows store managers to focus on running existing locations and opening new ones while still receiving a steady pipeline of ready-to-hire employees. Store managers can call Casey's centralized hiring desk to get a list of candidates, Rebelez said. And he said the new hiring process keeps our stores from getting to a position where they're very short-handed. Finally, Casey's, according to Rebelez, has now launched its pilot of made-to-order sauced chicken wings, and they did that in January 2025 in the Central Iowa market. He said that one of the things Casey's officials learned in the past year was that customers wanted French fries with their wings. He said, we try not to fight what the guest is telling us. We just give them what they want. That usually works out pretty well, so that's what we've done. We have now added fries with the wings. A $1 million gift to create youth young adult cancer program at the John Stoddard Cancer Center. The Stacy G. Luer Foundation has pledged $1 million to Unity Point Health, the John Stoddard Cancer Center, to establish the Stacy G. Lair Adolescent and Young Adult Cancer Program. The new program will enhance specialized care for patients navigating cancer during early adulthood. Announced at the 26th Annual Rally Against Cancer,
The initiative will fund support services addressing the distinct medical, emotional, and practical challenges faced by young adult patients balancing treatment with their education, careers, and family responsibilities. The program honors Stacy Lehr, a designer, entrepreneur, and advocate who died of breast cancer in 2023 at the age of 42. Kent Lehr, Stacy's husband and CEO of Iowa Radiology, said in a news release, "For our family, the incredible friends Stacy made throughout her life, and for our children, this gift represents more than a philanthropic investment. It's a lasting tribute to Stacy's life, values, and enduring impact on the community we both love. Her love continues to show up for others, and her legacy will continue to grow through every life that this program touches." Anheuser-Busch's Calm Bar is coming to the Iowa State Fair and the Farm Progress Show. Anheuser-Busch has introduced the Calm Bar. It is a 10-ton, 400-plus square foot mobile bar constructed from a combine harvester, which will tour multiple locations nationwide this summer. It is scheduled to be in Des Moines at the Iowa State Fair through August 17th through the 23rd, and in Boone at the Farm Progress Show September 1st through the 3rd. The installation is part of the company's Choose Beer Grown Here initiative and aims to highlight the role of U.S. farmers in beer production. The University of Northern Iowa will launch Advantage UNI. That's going to be a new hub for educational outreach and engagement following approval from the Iowa Board of Regents. The center will be outward-facing, revenue-generating arm of UNI's College of Education, providing customized professional development for school districts, K-12 tutoring delivered by teacher education students, and access to graduate certificates and endorsements. Advantage UNI will enter into contracts with school districts seeking custom professional development packages and charge families standardized fees for K-12 tutoring. Colleen Mulholland, Dean of the College of Education, said immediate priorities are preparations for launching tutoring services on August 1st and establishing the leadership and supporting staff structure needed to advance the center's mission. Private equity firm Reverence Capital to invest in ID Bailey. Reverence Capital Partners, which is a private equity firm focused on financial services, has entered a definitive agreement to make a significant investment in accounting and advisory firm Ide Bailey, aiming to accelerate the firm's growth, innovation, and client service capabilities amid increasing market complexity, the company announced on Tuesday. Founded in 1917, Ide Bailey operates more than 50 U.S. offices with over 3,500 employees, including a location in Des Moines, and generates more than $800 million in annual revenue. The firm will retain its current leadership, including CEO Jeremy Hauk and COO Andy Spillum. The Wall Street Journal reports the deal was valued at about $1.8 billion. The transaction, expected to close in the third quarter of 2026, pending customary conditions, will introduce an alternative practice structure in which Ide Bailey LLP continues to provide licensed CPA and attest services, while a separate entity, Ide Bailey LLC, delivers non-attest advisory services. Pella Corp's Adam Farver to headline the 2026 Iowa Family Business Conference. The family behind Pella Corporation will headline the 2026 Iowa Family Business Conference scheduled for November 11th in Pella, with fourth-generation owner and board chair Adam Farver serving as keynote speaker. Hosted by the University of Northern Iowa's Family Business Center, the statewide event focuses exclusively on multi-generational family-owned enterprises and will be held at Vermeer Corporation's Museum and Global Pavilion in Pella. The conference will feature programming on succession planning, family governance, next generation leadership and branding, aimed at supporting long-term business continuity and growth. Registration is open with early bird discounts running through August 31st. And for more information, you can find that at the event page of the UNI Family Business Center.
Bravo has awarded $465,000 in spring grant cycle. Bravo is the regional arts council, and it announced that a cycle of organizations who are receiving capital project grants totaling $375,000. And those three nonprofits include the Des Moines Arts Center, Des Moines Performing Arts, and the Greater Des Moines Botanical Garden. Capital project grants provide funding to current Bravo cultural partners for capital projects that help organizations deliver programming and services more effectively. Additionally, 11 municipalities were awarded $90,599 in local arts and culture program grants as part of a pilot program to support local and publicly accessible arts program. The programming must be free and open to the public. The municipalities are Polk County and the cities of Ankeny, Bondurant, Clive, Des Moines, Grimes, Johnston, Pleasant Hill, Polk City, Urbandale, and West Des Moines. Bravo President Sally Dix said this was an exciting spring cycle, one that exemplifies Bravo's core values that investing in the arts is investing in the community. Together, these spring grants show that there are many pathways that lead to more arts and cultural access in our community. Bravo is proud of the role we get to play in making Greater Des Moines vibrant. Bravo's 2026 grant programs are made possible by partnership with 17 local government communities that contribute a percentage of their hotel motel tax revenue specifically for investments in arts, culture, heritage, and interpretive science. Those communities are Altoona, Ankeny, Bondurant, Carlisle, Clive, Des Moines, Grimes, Indianola, Johnston, Norwalk, Pleasant Hill, Polk City, Polk County, Urbandale, Waukee, West Des Moines, and Windsor Heights. Estes Construction has launched a new program that will provide grants and sponsorships to nonprofit organizations and partners that align with the company's newly developed Giving Pillars of Underserved Youth, Talent, and Workforce, Regional Vitality, and Partnering with Purpose. The philanthropy program is designed to help strengthen communities where it does business. Estes has offices in Des Moines, Davenport, and Galesburg, Illinois. The four pillars identified by the company underscores its belief that construction is ultimately about building opportunities. Over the past 5 years, Estes has given more than $1 million to organizations and communities where it builds. Kent Pilcher, president and CEO, said that philanthropy isn't separate from our work. It is deeply ingrained in both our founding and what we live out as a team each and every day. Whether we are on a job site or investing in early childhood programs, we are driven by the same purpose to help communities and regions thrive. According to release, Estes will review grant fund applications on a quarterly basis and sponsorships on a rolling monthly basis. Sue Hefmeyer, president and CEO of the Quad Cities Community Foundation, said that real community impact happens when businesses align their values with long-term investment in people and places. Her organization, the Quad Cities Community Foundation, supports Estes corporate philanthropy and grant making. Pilcher said Estes has always believed it's not enough to simply finish a project and move on. Even after a project's completion, we continue to stand alongside our partners because we believe in potential, and strong communities make strong regions. Our next story is written by Michael Crum, and it's entitled Pleasant Hill Suspends Use of Tax Abatement as It Adapts to New Property Tax Law. Pleasant Hill is a city of nearly 12,000 people on the east side of Des Moines Metro, has placed a moratorium on the use of tax abatements as a tool for economic development. Pleasant Hill Mayor Sarah Kowalski said, the moratorium will stay in place until a change is made in state law that allows for them to once again be effectively used by local government. The Pleasant Hill City Council voted earlier this month to suspend the use of tax abatements as part of the city's urban revitalization plan. That was followed by a notice sent to the development community and others that called the decision, quote, an avoidable consequence, end quote, of the legislature's approval and Governor Kim Reynolds' signature of Senate File 2472, a property tax reform measure that capped growth from property tax revenue at 2%, excluding new construction.
Under the new law, property that has been under tax abatement will not be considered new construction when it comes off abatement, limiting city's ability to fully take advantage of the tax benefits that were expected when an abatement was approved. Kravosky said that we have $100 million in valuation sitting in abatement that the city will not realize when those properties roll off their abatement. We will not be able to capture any of that because of the new formula with the property tax bill. She said that does not include the investment the city made to put in new roads, sewer, and water to encourage the developments that were granted tax abatements. Kravosky said, so the existing residents and taxpayers of Pleasant Hill essentially carried the cost of development, knowing the new development would cover that cost, and now that's no longer the case. The moratorium on tax abatement does not affect existing abatements or those projects that had already submitted the paperwork and applied for permits and abatements at the time the council made its decision. Kravosky said Pleasant Hill also will no longer use tax increment financing as a development tool because of the way the law is written and changes made in how tax increment financing, or TIF, can be used. Kravosky added that it does not allow for the city to recoup the cost that it would put into a project to make it happen. Essentially, would put upward pressure on all the properties to pay more because we cannot be using these tools for development, which should stabilize and, in a perfect scenario, lower taxes, but that's never going to be an option now. Joe Petrozinski, Executive Vice President of Development, Construction, and Management for Hubble Realty Company, said the change in the property tax law will have the biggest impact on multifamily residential development. He said that without tax abatement as a tool to help close financial gaps in a project, a development would likely not move forward, which will affect workforce housing and attraction and retention of businesses wanting workforce housing for its employees. He said it's a domino effect. The Ford 65 multifamily development Hubble built in Pleasant Hill is an example of a project that would likely not happen without a tax abatement incentive, he said. He added that it's been extremely successful development because it is key workforce housing that benefits rural Iowa to the east and the Knoxville-Pella corridor and all the industrial growth that is occurring around the Des Moines metro. Petrozinski said that those tenants are their workforce. How do we mimic that as we try to attract industry in the future and try to attain affordable workforce housing? Those hurdles have increased, so we would not be able to do something like Ford 65 in Pleasant Hill. He said the changes made Iowa less competitive compared to its neighboring states, which have abatement tools still in place. He said that changes in TIF that were included in the law will have a similar effect. Petrozinski said that you have to achieve a risk-adjusted return to investors or they will not invest in your community or your state. So when you remove the ability to fill those funding gaps and hit those returns, you effectively eliminate the project. The city of Des Moines has begun budget meetings and it is projecting that as a result of 2% cap in revenue growth contained in the new law, the city will face a budget gap of $12 million in fiscal year 2028, an additional $5 million in fiscal year 2029. According to a document summarizing the budget situation and timeline, preliminary areas identified for savings include developmental services, engineering, fire, library, parks and recreation, and police, among others. There will be a series of meetings through the summer with council considering the city manager's recommendations for cuts and savings on September 14. According to the documents, the council will consider a proposed budget for fiscal year 2028 in early 2027. In West Des Moines, Ryan Moffat, the city's director of community and economic development, said the city is still learning more about the effects of the new law and being careful about things. Moffat said that the city has not used tax abatement, but is monitoring the effects of the changes in TIF. He said that we are looking at strategies that are going to minimize the impact to our bottom line, but we haven't cut off any of our discussions on projects that would be eligible for TIF assistance, he said. Moffat said the city has seen more activity in recent weeks as developers try to beat the January 1st, 2027 deadline
for when the changes in TIF take effect. Other parts of the bill don't take effect until July 1, 2027. In addition to the moratorium on tax abatements, Kravosky said Pleasant Hill is working to see how it can offset what she described will be a, quote, structural deficit, end quote, as a result of the 2% cap in revenue growth. She said that will likely mean cuts to some basic services. Kravosky said that the largest piece of her budget is public safety, so you can guess where the cuts will have to start. Those cuts will begin with not filling open positions that were added to the budget because of the city's growth, she said. We're just trying to get ahead of that and hope we don't have to change the levy and essentially raise property taxes. Again, this was a story written by Michael Crum of the Business Record. 40 leaders have graduated from ABI's Leadership Iowa program. A class of 40 new leaders have graduated from Leadership Iowa. It's a program of the Iowa Association of Business and Industry Foundation. Over the nine-month program, participants traveled across Iowa to gain a deeper understanding of the state's opportunities, challenges, industries, and communities. Topics covered included agriculture, renewable energy, workforce development, economic growth, government manufacturing, education, and rural vitality. The class was celebrated at the ABI's Taking Care of Business Conference on June 2nd. Leadership Iowa graduates included Colette Apkins, Clarissa Atwell, Amy Bartichek, Christina Bateman, Gina Bell, Jenny Butcher, Christopher Byam, Brittany Carstens, Darren Dielman, Brian Doyle, Kim Fahler, Jennifer Fletcher, Sydney Gangstead, Jory Greer, Kelly Harms, Ben Hagen, Lee Henderson, Megan Holland, Abina Sankofa Imhotep, Tyler Kammerman, Emily Kamish, Rochelle Keck, Paul Larson, John Marshall, Lucas Meyer, Krister McMains, Todd Milburn, Michael Mirlenbruck, Tim Neubauer, Shelley Oatman, Stacy Asako, Brooke Parizel, Greg Picklap, David Shank, Zach Schmidt, Mindy Stalker, Corey Westfield, Margaret Young, Kristen Tenninger, and Sandy Somerville. Well, you've been listening to the Business Record on Iowa, on IRIS, the Iowa Radio Reading Information Service of Blind and Print Handicapped. I'm Pat Steele. It's been my pleasure to read for you, and thank you, as always, for sharing your time with IRIS.

0: Okay, I'll be right there, guys. Hey, oh, Dad, come on in. I thought you were the radon test guys.
1: The who test guys?
0: Didn't you see the paper Sunday? The Surgeon General issued another warning.
1: Oh, like the cigarette warning?
0: Exactly. Only now they're saying radon causes lung cancer. 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
1: You're kidding me, right? 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
0: Yep. That's why the Surgeon General says every home should be tested for radon.
1: But I don't smell any radon in my house.
0: No, nobody can smell radon. 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
0: 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Now that's the radon test guys.
1: So how did you find them?
0: First, you go to the EPA website.
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0: Oh, I'll be right there.
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Hello, this is Ed Breedy from the Talking Information Center with the Wednesday, June 17th reading of Newsweek magazine. U.S. and Iran Reach Deal to End War by Brendan Cole and Steve Malman. The U.S. and Iran have reached a deal to end a war sparked by joint American and Israeli strikes on the Islamic Republic on February 28th. President Donald Trump announced the agreement on Truth Social on Sunday. The deal with the Islamic Republic of Iran is now complete. Congratulations to all. I hereby fully authorize the toll-free opening of the Strait of Hormuz and simultaneously herewith authorize the immediate removal of the United States naval blockade. Ships of the world, start your engines, let the oil flow. He added, the great deal will bring peace and security to the whole region. Many presidents have tried to make peace with Iran and all have failed before me. The leaders of the region have, for the first time, found a president who can help them achieve real peace. With the opening of the strait upon the signing of the deal on Friday, for purposes of mine removal, oil will flow on both ends again for the region and the world. Iranian Deputy Foreign Minister Kazim Garababadi confirmed the deal on X, writing that the end of the U.S. naval blockade will begin tonight. Pakistani Prime Minister Shehbaz Sharif, whose country helped mediate the talks, also announced the agreement, saying both sides had agreed to an immediate and permanent halt to military operations with a signing ceremony scheduled for June 19th in Switzerland. The war has raised fears of wider regional conflict and disrupted global oil markets. The details of the agreement were not immediately released. Newsweek has reached out to the White House for comment. Deal nearly unravels. Trump has 4 weeks. Has for weeks insisted an agreement was close, but talks repeatedly broke down at the last minute without Tehran's approval. His frustration has grown as the conflict raised gasoline prices and divided his base. The agreement appeared in doubt earlier in the day when Israel struck Beirut's suburbs in response to attacks from Hezbollah, the Iran-backed militant group in Lebanon. The attack angered Trump, who said Israeli Prime Minister Benjamin Netanyahu had no judgment. He warned Israel and Hezbollah against actions that could derail the deal. Earlier Sunday, Trump wrote, "This morning's attack on Beirut should not have happened, particularly on a special day when we are so close to a peace deal with Iran." Lebanon remains flashpoint, fighting between Israel and the Iran-backed Hezbollah in Lebanon, intensified after the U.S.-Israeli campaign against Iran began in February. As part of an agreement, Tehran has been pushing for Israel to end its attacks in Lebanon and withdraw from Lebanese territories. Israel, which was not part of the negotiations, has not formally responded to the deal. However, its defense minister said Friday that Israel would not withdraw from security zones in Lebanon. Syria and Gaza and must retain the ability to act independently to prevent Iran from acquiring nuclear weapons. Key terms unclear. A senior Iranian official told Reuters that a Memorandum of Understanding, MOU, would include a pledge by Tehran not to produce or acquire

working to protect national interests and dignity should not be labeled traitors. Qatar's Prime Minister Sheikh Mohammed bin Abdul Rahman Al Thani welcomed the peace deal. Qatar, along with Pakistan, has played a key mediating role in the negotiations. We welcome the agreement reached on the Memorandum of Understanding between the United States of America and the Islamic Republic of Iran, he wrote on X on Sunday, adding, we look forward to all parties engaging in the forthcoming negotiations in a positive and constructive spirit that will help consolidate this progress and build upon it. Iran at the World Cup, war, visa issues, ticket problems, and a pride match, by Jesus Mesa. Iran's national soccer team landed across the Mexican border from California early Sunday, ending months of doubt over whether it would reach the 2026 FIFA World Cup at all. The players stepped off the plane wearing gold lapel pins reading 168 in reference to the people killed, most of them children, in a February 28 missile strike on a girls' school in southern Iran on the first day of the war with the United States and Israel. Days before the tournament's June 11 opening, Iran is the only team arriving from a country effectively at war with one of the three hosts, the U.S., Mexico, and Canada. Its participation has triggered a cascade of off-field disputes over visas, tickets, and a group stage match that has become a flashpoint in the culture wars, turning the sport's biggest event into a stage for the conflict between Tehran and Washington. Iran opens against New Zealand in Englewood near Los Angeles on June 15th, then faces Belgium in the same city on June 21, and closes the group stage against Egypt in Seattle on June 26. The team is based in Tijuana, Mexico, between matches and will cross into the United States to play. How the Iran-U.S. war shadows the 2026 World Cup. The dispute over Iran's place in the tournament cannot be separated from the war that has shadowed it since February. On February 28, the United States and Israel launched joint strikes on Iran, killing Supreme Leader Ali Khamenei and senior military and government figures, according to U.S. and Israeli statements. Iran responded with missile and drone strikes on Israel, U.S. military bases, and U.S. allied states in the region, and moved to close the Strait of Hormuz. A two-week ceasefire mediated by Pakistan took effect April 8. Subsequent talks in Islamabad failed, and the truce has been repeatedly strained. On June 7 and 8, Israel and Iran traded their heaviest strikes in months, with explosions reported in Tehran, Tabriz, Karaj, and Isfahan, after Iran fired missiles toward northern Israel. The first direct Iranian missile attack on Israel since the ceasefire was announced. Israel and Iran must immediately stop shooting, President Donald Trump wrote on Monday on his Truth Social platform. Israeli Prime Minister Benjamin Netanyahu said Israel had halted attacks, stopping short of acknowledging a formal ceasefire. Iran said it had suspended operations, but warned that it would resume them if Israeli strikes continued in southern Lebanon. Why Iran's players wear 168 pins? The strike at the center of the team's tribute pins hit the Siraj Taiba Girls' School in Minab, near an Islamic Revolutionary Guard Corps compound. Iranian officials say that at least 168 people were killed, most of them children. U.S. military investigators believe American forces were likely responsible, with reporting indicating that a Tomahawk cruise missile struck the school in a targeting error. Neither the United States nor Israel has accepted responsibility, and the U.S. military has said it would never target civilians. The U.N. Human Rights Chief has urged Washington to conclude and publish its investigation. The players first memorialized the victims at a march warm-up in Antalya, Turkey, holding pink and purple school backpacks during the national anthem. Iran's embassy in Hungary noted the pins in a social media post on Monday. Trump discouraged the team from coming in March, saying he did not think it was appropriate, and citing concerns over the players' life and safety. Iran's federation pushed back a day later, saying
No one.

can exclude it from playing. FIFA has insisted throughout the tournament would proceed as scheduled. Of course, Iran will be participating in the FIFA World Cup, FIFA President Gianni Infantino said earlier this year, and the reason for that is very simple, dear friends. It's because we have to unite. U.S. visa denials hit Iran's World Cup delegation. The fight over who could actually enter the United States has run alongside the war for months. Iran boycotted the World Cup draw in Washington on December 5th after the United States granted only 4 visas to its delegation and denied one for Federation President Mehdi Taj. Federation spokesman Amir Mahidi Alav said officials faced visa obstacles that go beyond sports considerations. The team's players received U.S. visas on Friday, about 10 days before their opening match, after applying at the U.S. Embassy in Ankara during a training camp in Turkey. U.S. Ambassador Tom Barrack confirmed the approvals on X, praising embassy staff for their work processing visas for Iran's national football team on their road to the FIFA World Cup. Several support staff were not cleared. Iran's federation said the United States refused visas for key managerial and administrative members, with Iranian state television reporting that 14 backroom staff and officials were left without visas, among them Federation Secretary General Hedayat Mambini and Vice President Mahidi Mohammed Nabi Taj was also reported to be among those denied. Political interference in sport in its worst form, the Federation said of the decision, accusing Washington of vindictive behavior. Trump's administration announced a travel ban in 2025 covering citizens of 12 countries, including Iran, with promised exemptions for athletes, coaches, and necessary support staff traveling for major events such as the World Cup. The uncertainty over entry prompted Iran to move its base from Tucson, Arizona, where it had originally planned to train, to Tijuana. Accounts of what the players' visa permits have differed. Iranian envoy Abolfazi Pazandide told reporters that the team could enter in the morning and we must leave the same day. Team spokesman Amir Mahadi Alava said on state television that the visas were multiple entry and that the team would arrive a day before its first match and 2 days before later games. FIFA rules require a team's coach to hold a news conference at the venue on the eve of each match. Iran's World Cup ticket allocation revoked. The newest dispute landed Tuesday, 2 days before the tournament opened. Iran's federation said the United States had revoked its allocation of tickets for all 3 group matches. Under FIFA rules, each participating federation receives 8% of tickets per match to distribute to its supporters through official channels. With less than 3 days remaining until the start of the 2026 World Cup, the United States has once again acted to obstruct the presence of Iranian supporters at the stadiums hosting the national team's 3 group stage matches, the Federation said in a statement. The Federation said it had already begun selling tickets for the matches against New Zealand, Belgium, and Egypt after receiving its quota and that some fans had made travel arrangements. It said it was now unable to provide even a single ticket to supporters of the national team. The move was contrary to the spirit governing international competitions and the principle of equality among participating countries, the Federation said. It called on FIFA and tournament organizers to uphold the principles of neutrality, fairness, and established regulations. Neither FIFA nor U.S. organizers commented publicly on the accusation. Seattle Pride match between Iran and Egypt. Iran's final group match against Egypt in Seattle on June 26 falls on the city's Pride weekend. Seattle's organized committee designated it a Pride match with community programming and original work by local LGBTQ artists before the teams were known. Iran and Egypt objected after the pairing was set. Among the demands Iran's federation made to FIFA was a guarantee that only national flags be displayed inside stadiums, a request that would conflict with FIFA's human rights framework for the 2026 tournament.
Taj called the designation an irrational move. Seattle organizers said they would not change course. Moving forward as planned with our community programming outside the stadium during Pride weekend and throughout the tournament, committee spokesperson Hanna Terezi said in a statement, noting that the region is home to one of the country's largest Iranian-American communities and a sizable Egyptian diaspora. Iran's relationship with its own diaspora is fraught. Some Iranian-Americans plan to attend the matches in protest, viewing the men's team as a symbol of the government, while others say they will set politics aside to watch Team Melli compete. The squad includes 17 home-based players whose clubs had not played since February because of the war. Striker Sardar Azmoun, the team's most prolific active scorer, was dropped after posting a photo of a meeting with Dubai's leader. Iran and the United States could meet in the round of 32 on July 3rd in Arlington, Texas, if both teams finish second in their groups. The U.S. food imports most at risk from Super El Niño this summer. By Elise Higgum. A powerful Super El Niño climate pattern is expected to develop this year, threatening to disrupt global weather systems and place severe pressure on international food supply chains. While not an official scientific category, the term is used when forecasts show unusually strong El Niño conditions in the Pacific Ocean. Experts say the potential knock-on effects range from reduced crop yields abroad to higher grocery prices for consumers. The United States relies heavily on foreign imports for its food and beverage supply, particularly fresh fruits and vegetables. With grocery inflation already tracking at 2.9% and overall food prices projected to rise by roughly 3.4% in 2026, analysts caution that a severe El Niño could exacerbate these existing pressures if extreme weather patterns compromise harvests or bottleneck exports in major producing nations. What is an El Niño? An El Niño is part of a natural climate cycle known as the El Niño Southern Oscillation, ENSO. During normal conditions in the Pacific Ocean, trade winds blow west along the equator, taking warm water from South America towards Asia. To replace that warm water, cold water rises from the depths, a process called upwelling. The National Ocean Service explains El Niño and La Niña are two opposing climate patterns that break these normal conditions. During an El Niño, those trade winds weaken, warm water shifts eastward, altering rainfall patterns and atmospheric circulation across the globe. What makes a super event is the scale of warming and the persistence of atmospheric disruption. Weak events are typically below plus 0.1 centigrade above average sea surface temperature, while very strong El Niño conditions can exceed plus 2 centigrade. At that level, impacts tend to spread further and become more severe. Currently, the National Oceanic and Atmospheric Administration, NOAA, is estimating an 82% chance of El Niño development between May and July, with a 96% chance it will persist through the winter. NOAA also reported in its latest update that the equatorial subsurface temperature index increased for the sixth consecutive month, pointing to widespread, significantly above-average subsurface temperatures across the equatorial Pacific. Because El Niño changes rainfall and temperature patterns across multiple continents at once, its agricultural impact is rarely isolated. Instead, it tends to affect weather systems in several major food exporting regions simultaneously. Too much dry or wet weather can lead to drought and flood risks and has consequences for farming, leading to knock-on effects through the supply chain. According to the U.S. Department of Agriculture, USDA, around 15 to 17% of U.S. food and beverage consumption comes from imports. The leading U.S. agricultural imports are processed food and beverages and tropical products, with Mexico and Canada, the European Union, and China being the top trade partners. Which foods are at risk? David Warwick, Senior Vice President of Strategy at Overhaul,
a supply chain risk management company and former head of Microsoft's global supply chain, told Newsweek that of the imported products that could be impacted, rice is the most immediate concern, pointing to Thailand, Vietnam, and India as key exporters that are all vulnerable to drought conditions caused by an El Niño. After rice, I'd flag coffee, cocoa, palm oil, and sugar, all tropical commodities highly sensitive to El Niño-driven heat and drought, he added. For American consumers, that translates to pressure on everyday grocery staples like cooking oils, chocolate, packaged foods, and coffee. Warrick warned that when major exporters are hit at the same time, import-dependent countries scramble and prices spike fast. Wheat is another key concern, particularly shipments from Australia. Scott Lehman, Vice President of Operational Risk Management at Safira, told Newsweek that Australian wheat is entering a compromised planting season, with drought and fertilizer shortages expected to weigh on yields. He added that rice remains particularly vulnerable because multiple exporting countries face weakened monsoon conditions at the same time. When multiple major exporters are simultaneously stressed, the usual compensating mechanisms are not available, Lehman said. Beyond crops, livestock systems can also be affected. Heat stress in cattle can reduce feed intake and slow growth, while dairy production is particularly sensitive to temperature spikes, making animal agriculture another channel through which climate patterns can affect supply. Could a super El Niño raise food prices? Dr. Andrew Corbin, founder and chairman of Resilience and chief scientist at the Cambridge Center for Risk Studies at Judge Business School, told Reuters earlier this month that climate-driven disruptions can affect crops and livestock at the same time, adding that drought and heat stress can reduce yields, lower milk production, and damage food systems in multiple ways. He warned that in extreme scenarios, price shocks of 10% to 50% across core commodities are possible, with some crops potentially experiencing even larger increases. In the past, price shocks struck one commodity at a time, he said. A simultaneous cross-category surge means consumers will be hit harder and broader than ever before. Coburn added, because demand for basic supplies is inelastic, consumers must eat regardless of cost. Even small supply deficits cause disproportionate price surges, he said. According to Warrick, an El Niño development extending through the summer could trigger significant retail price increases within 3 to 6 months. This timeline accelerates for perishable goods with tight gold chain requirements, while shelf-stable staples may experience a delayed impact as importers utilize longer lead times to hedge against market volatility. The underlying lesson is that by the time consumers see it at the checkout, the supply chain has been absorbing that pressure for months, he said. Lehman agreed that while this pricing lag is real, the current economic environment is compressing the traditional timeline. In a normal cycle, weather-related disruptions take 2 to 3 quarters to transmit into retail prices, he said, adding that elevated fertilizer costs, freight rates, and inventory stock are lean. Simultaneous shortfalls in wheat, rice, and oilseeds against constrained fertilizer supply and elevated logistics costs is a different order of pressure, one that makes it significantly less likely the food system absorbs the shock before it reaches consumers, Lehman said. Wealthy Colombians look to Florida homes as election risks rise, by Julia Carbonaro. Wealthy Colombians' interest in buying real estate in South Florida is growing as the Latin American country faces economic weakness and political uncertainty in the midst of a highly competitive presidential election, according to sellers in the Sunshine State. Real estate investors from Latin America have long been looking at Florida as a sought-after destination to shore up their assets, with a focus on Miami. But purchases and searches for residential properties in the state
from Colombian buyers in particular, have seen a clear uptick in recent months, figures show. According to data by Realtor.com, more than 55% of international demand from Colombians at the start of the year went to Florida. Buyers from the Latin American country were also the leading nationality looking to shop for real estate in Miami, commanding nearly 32% of views online, up by 29% a year earlier. Already last year, Colombian buyers had staged a big resurgence in dollar volume in the Sunshine State. Florida realtors reported more than tripling their spending to $925 million from just $307 million in 2024. That made Colombians the second biggest international buyer by dollar values after Canadians, $1.9 billion. Sale agents on the ground say that Colombian buyers are increasingly bringing up the presidential election in the country, which is going to a runoff vote this month, as a key reason why they are looking to invest in Florida. Colombians' presidential election boosting demand. Colombia is in the midst of choosing a new leader, a process that has been marred by months of tensions and escalating political violence, including the assassination of a presidential candidate and a string of bombings. The presidential election's first round on May 31st saw left-wing Senator Ivan Cepeda, who has been endorsed by outgoing President Gustavo Petro, heading to the runoff with hard-right politician Abelardo del Esparrilla, who has been endorsed by President Donald Trump. Neither candidate obtained more than 50% of the vote in the first round of the election, with Cepeda winning almost 41% and del Esparrilla 43.7%. The right-wing candidate is currently leading polls for the runoff election on June 21st. Whatever the outcome of the election, wealthy Colombians have been spooked by the growing political tension in the country, as much as the country's significant debt and unbalanced budget. According to a recent analysis by Fitch Ratings, the next president will face the challenge of addressing Colombia's wide fiscal imbalance. Colombia's central government deficit was 6.4% of GDP in 2025, or 7.8% net of a temporary reduction in interest costs from liability management operations. Given these numbers, Fitch Ratings estimates that debt stabilization would require a 4% of GDP adjustment. Del Esparrilla said he would fix the issue by reducing the size of the state by 40%, while Cepeda said he would restrain public sector salaries and benefits. But budget rigidities and spending pressures related to pensions, health care, and subnational transfers will make such adjustments difficult, according to Fitch Ratings, and revenue-side measures would be likely needed to tackle the problem. In light of these difficulties at home, growing economic uncertainties in the U.S. and rising inflation do not bother wealthy Colombian, who sees the country's real estate market, especially Florida and Miami, as a safe and stable place to invest their money. Colombia has had a communist government for the last 4 years, and right now the race is very close. Again, the left side of the political environment in Colombia is very close to winning. They may win. We actually don't know, Gilberto Irigoyri, sales director of the Williams Residences in a luxury condo building in North Miami, told Newsweek. But another issue is that the U.S. dollar to Colombian peso exchange rate is very low right now. We have not had a dollar so low in the last 3 years, he added. So it's a combination of the political elections in Colombia, the political status right now, and also the dollar that has been going down for the last year. For me, the decision had less to do with reacting to a specific election and more to do with wanting to have part of my portfolio in a stable and predictable market, Colombian buyer Juan Pablo Osorio, who is purchasing a condo at the William, told Newsweek. He said the U.S. has a solid framework to protect private capital through the rule of law, transparent transactions, and strong property rights, adding that as a buyer and a real estate broker, I pay close attention to that type of security. However,
Political uncertainty has the potential to accelerate the conversation, Osorio said. If the situation in Colombia remains the same, many people will want to leave the country, and the preferred destination for Colombians is Miami, he said. For many Colombians, the last few years have already created a sense of uncertainty, and another administration that follows that same direction would make it harder to feel confident about the future. In that scenario, I think more buyers like me would look more seriously at Florida as a place to protect capital, create options for our families, and plan ahead. Osorio added, in the long-term picture, most people understand that this country is going to be more stable than theirs, no matter if we're going through our own thing here. These buyers are not looking to relocate to the U.S., experts say, but to establish a foothold in the market and find a safe place to store their wealth. Buyers want to come to South Florida either because they want a second home or they see it as an investment, Arrigori said. Just as we have seen high earners migrate domestically from high-tax U.S. states like New York and Florida into Florida, New York and California into Florida, we are seeing a similar dynamic play out in Colombia. Anna Bozovic, a Miami-based real estate agent and founder of Analytics Miami and Miami DealSheet, told Realtor.com, affluent Colombian families are seeking diversification and safeguards against growing long-term uncertainty and fears of hostilities toward capital. Osorio was initially planning to enjoy his condo in North Florida whenever he traveled to the state. Now he is changing his mind. If the political situation in Colombia worsens, I would look for a way to obtain an investor visa so I could stay and live there permanently, he said. What Florida stands to gain, based on data from Miami Realtors, Colombia is now the number one global buyer market for South Florida real estate, accounting for 15% of all international purchases. While 59% of Colombian buyers consider Miami their top choice, they are starting to expand their interest beyond the Magic City, extending their attention to Florida cities that had gotten little interest before, like Orlando and Hollywood. In the first quarter of the year, according to Realtor.com, Orlando was the second most sought-after destination in Florida for Colombia's real estate investors at the start of the year, accounting for approximately 7% of international demand from the country. Today, buyers are becoming a little bit more strategic as to where to invest in Florida. And markets like Orlando, from what we've seen and studied, are increasingly attractive because they still offer relative value. Eduardo Pruna, sales representative for MBAR Residences Orlando, a self-managed condo hotel in the city, told Newsweek. As of May, the median sale price of a typical home in Orlando was $409,755, according to Redfin, while it was $652,110 in Miami. In both cities, prices were down year over year, respectively, by 2% and 0.44%. There's more inventory and incredible strong tourism. Just last year, Orlando welcomed more than 75 million visitors. It has become one of the most visited destinations in the country, and that's really what has attracted us to focus in Orlando, he said. Miami sees large spikes in tourists tied to events like Art Basel, Formula One, and the sports arena, while Orlando benefits from a more steady flow of travelers, families, international visitors, and business travelers all year round, creating a little bit more of a stable hospitality market. This consistency is very attractive for buyers, and they're responding by investing. For the Sunshine State in general, Colombian buyers' growing activity means good business, especially as much of Florida is experiencing a stark price correction and dwindling demand from regular buyers. No matter what's happening in Colombia, there will always be buyers for Miami. If the political status goes back to the left side, obviously there's going to be a lot more buyers coming from Colombia, specifically also trying to get their EB-5 visa, Arrigoria said. The EB-5 visa allows foreign nationals to obtain a U.S. green card by investing $800,000
to $1,050,000 into a new commercial enterprise that creates or preserves at least 10 permanent full-time jobs for U.S. workers. The William qualifies for it. There's a history of Colombians buying homes in the U.S. no matter what political party is on board. But obviously, if this happens and we have the same political party as the last 4 years, I think the increase can be 40% more buyers coming from Colombia because of that, Irigoria added. New 2028 poll shows Kamala Harris leading Gavin Newsom by double digits. By Anna Commander. Former Vice President Kamala Harris is leading Gavin Newsom, Democratic Governor of California, by double digits in a new survey released by the Center Square's Voters' Voice poll on Friday. Speculation of early positioning by potential candidates has continued, as polling since 2025 has suggested close hypothetical contests between Vice President J.D. Vance and prominent Democrats, while highlighting uncertainty within both parties. Within the Democratic field, surveys in 2026 show Harris leading with prospective primary voters overall in many polls, with Newsom and New York Congresswoman Alexandria Ocasio-Cortez also drawing measurable support, along with former Transportation Secretary Pete Buttigieg. No candidate has formally announced their candidacy. What to know? The poll, conducted by Nobel Predictive Insights, shows that Harris has 27% of the hypothetical vote compared to Newsom's 14%, Buttigieg landing 11%, Ocasio-Cortez has 8%, and both Illinois Governor J.B. Pritzker and Kentucky Governor Andy Beshear have 2%. The poll notes that 17% were not sure. It surveyed 1,013 Democrats from June 1 to June 4 and has a margin of error of 1.93%. Grant Davis Rear, professor of political science at Syracuse University, told Newsweek via email on Friday that I think it's still early enough that this result could be driven by name recognition, familiarity, and the fact that by having run for president once, Harris did generate a following, which would show up in a poll of likely Democratic primary voters. When asked if Harris would be a strong pick for Democrats, Rear said no. There are lots of reasons for this, the first being that she lost to Trump in 24. Then there's the California political baggage, the many unforced errors she made in the campaign, particularly avoiding answering basic policy questions, the fact that she never won a primary, and the fact that the more people saw of her, the less they liked her, a dynamic that was apparent in the 20 primary campaign. I would be stunned if she were to emerge as the nominee for 28. She could do the party a large favor by making it clear she is not pursuing a second presidential nomination, but she apparently won't do this. Harris told the Reverend Al Sharpton earlier this year that she's thinking about it when asked if she's considering a 2028 run. Similarly, David Axelrod, former advisor to ex-President Barack Obama, asked Ocasio-Cortez last month her thoughts on a potential run for the White House in 2028. The New York lawmaker said in part that she does not want to make decisions as a lawmaker with the idea of one day becoming a senator or president weighing in the back of her mind. My ambition is to change this country. Presidents come and go. Senate, House seats, elected officials come and go. But single-payer health care is forever. A living wage is forever. Workers' rights are forever, women's rights, all of that. And so anyways, to a finer point to your question, is that when you aren't attached, right, when you haven't been like fantasizing about being this or that since the time you were 7 years old, it's tremendously liberating. I want to make decisions from a place of how are we going to change the country, Ocasio-Cortez later said. What other polls show? Lake Research Partners poll last month shows Harris with 26%, Newsom with 17%, Buttigieg with 16%, Ocasio-Cortez with 10%, and others with single digits in round one of a ranked choice simulation. In the final round, Harris had 52% compared to Newsom's 48%.
The poll was taken from May 6 to May 11 among 800 Democratic primary voters across the country, with a margin of error of 3.5%. A Public Sentiment Institute poll shows Harris leading Vance 47% versus 38.9%. Against Secretary of State Marco Rubio, Harris has 46.9% versus his 38.9%. The poll also shows Harris leading Florida Republican Governor Ron DeSantis 47.2% to 38.8%, and Texas Republican Senator Cruz 46% to 38.5%. Buttigieg trails Harris but still leads Vance with 45.7% to 39.8%, and also leads Rubio 44.3% to 39%. Against DeSantis, Buttigieg leads 45.2% to 37.3%, and against Cruz, he's ahead with 45.5% to 37.5%. The poll surveyed 893 likely voters on May 21st as a margin of error of 3.8%. Newsom was polled against the potential Republican candidates as well, still leading every hypothetical matchup. Versus Vance, he was 45.1% compared to 38.6%. He leads Rubio 45.9% to 39.1%. And versus Cruz, he's ahead 44.4% to 39.4%. The CDC warns of recalled formula after babies hospitalized for botulism, by Holly Silverman. A multi-state outbreak of infant botulism has prompted a nationwide recall of a specific powdered baby formula. Federal health officials are urging parents and caregivers to cease using the product immediately following the hospitalization of three infants. According to the Centers for Disease Control and Prevention, the CDC, the three cases spanning California, Pennsylvania, and Washington have been linked to the consumption of the same formula brand from Nara Organics that has triggered an active ongoing investigation by the CDC and the FDA, alongside state health departments, into the source and scope of the contamination. The health of all babies is our first priority, and for that reason, we're issuing a voluntary recall for all cans of Nara Organics infant formula currently available in the U.S. Nara Organics said in an email statement to Newsweek on Sunday, confirming that they were notified by the FDA about the botulism cases. "We are heartbroken for the concern and stress this may cause your family." They added, "As of today, no Nara formula has tested positive for C. botulinum. We believe in taking the strongest possible measures to protect the safety of babies. That's why we quickly decided, in an abundance of caution, to voluntarily recall all Nara Organics infant formula currently available in the U.S. Infant botulism is rare but can be severe or even fatal if not treated quickly. It occurs when babies ingest spores of Clostridium botulinum, a bacterium that produces toxins attacking the nervous system. All three infants affected in the June 2026 outbreak were hospitalized and required treatment, though no deaths have been reported. The FDA said in an advisory that the formula makes up less than 1% of all infant formula sold in the country, and noted the recall should not create a shortage. The cases highlight ongoing safety concerns surrounding powdered infant formula, particularly after a separate outbreak linked to a different brand in late 2025 sickened dozens of infants nationwide. Public health officials emphasize that because symptoms can take several weeks to manifest, tracing the illness back to contaminated formula can be challenging for families. What are the symptoms of botulism in a baby? According to the CDC, the onset of infant botulism is typically subtle and progressive. Key symptoms include constipation, feeding difficulties, altered cry, hyptonia, a loss of head control or generalized floppy muscle tone, facial weakness, droopy eyelids or markedly diminished capacity for facial expression, and respiratory distress. Public health officials urge families to seek immediate emergency medical evaluation if any of these symptoms present, as the condition can rapidly progress to paralysis and respiratory failure without intervention.
List of recalled baby formula. Federal authorities have identified the current outbreak as originating from a single product line, which has now been fully recalled by the manufacturers. Separately, federal officials previously linked Clostridium botulinum contamination to Bi-Heart Whole Nutrition infant formula impacting products distributed between August 9th and November 13th, 2025. As of late November 2025, all 31 infants affected in that distinct cluster required hospitalization and received an intravenous antitoxin designated specifically for pediatric botulism cases. The FDA mandated in a comprehensive market withdrawal of all compromised Bi-Heart inventory due to the systemic risk of bacterial contamination. What should parents and doctors do? Public health agencies advise parents and caregivers to discontinue the use of any recalled formula and either dispose of the product securely or return it to the point of purchase. If an infant has already consumed the recalled formula, they must be monitored closely for neurological or gastrointestinal symptoms for several weeks due to the extended incubation period of the bacterial spores. At the first sign of clinical abnormality, such as diminished feeding, generalized weakness, or dysphagia, parents should seek urgent medical care. Doctors are advised to rely on clinical symptoms rather than waiting for lab confirmation and to begin treatment promptly, including administering the antitoxin therapy known as Baby Big when appropriate. Public health authorities also urge clinicians to report suspected cases immediately to help track the outbreak and prevent further illnesses. VA benefits cut warning issued by largest veterans group, Serious Problem, by Suzanne Blake. One of the nation's largest veterans advocacy organizations is warning Congress that a sweeping new benefits package could impose steep long-term costs on millions of former service members. The Veterans of Foreign Wars, VFW, called the proposed changes under the Take Care of America's Veterans Act a broad legislative package that includes the bipartisan Major Richard Starr Act as a serious problem for the future of disability compensation. Congress has introduced the Take Care of America Veterans Act, legislation that includes many provisions the Veterans of Foreign Wars, VFW, has fought for and supports, but there is a serious problem, the VFW said in a new action alert on Friday. To pay for those benefits, Congress would codify previously proposed VA disability ratings cut for tinnitus and sleep apnea, the organization added, saying these changes could reduce disability compensation payments by approximately $57 billion over 10 years and affect up to 1.5 million veterans. Why it matters. For millions of veterans, disability compensation is a primary source of income and tied directly to injuries or conditions they develop due to their service. Changes to how those disabilities are evaluated, particularly for common conditions like tinnitus and sleep apnea, could bring along major financial consequences. In the short term, thousands of combat-injured veterans could see significant increases in income if long-sought reforms like the Major Richard Starr Act pass, because VA ratings schedule changes typically grandfather in veterans with established ratings. These proposed cuts would target future claimants and those seeking rating increases. Still, a much larger group of veterans could face reduced disability ratings or lower compensation depending on how the new rules are applied. The funding's offset controversy. The VFW's objection centers on the bill's funding mechanism. The legislation aims to finance the Major Richard Starr Act, which would permit certain combat-injured veterans to concurrently receive full retirement pay and disability compensation. According to the Starr Act Alliance, the Major Richard Starr Act would benefit roughly 54,000 combat-injured veterans who were medically retired before reaching 20 years of service, allowing them to receive an average of $1,200 more per month.
The current law, under existing statute, some medically retired veterans must forfeit a portion of their retirement pay to offset their disability benefits. The proposed bill eliminates this offset. The proposed offset. To fund this expansion, lawmakers propose revising the rating criteria for conditions like sleep apnea and tinnitus, thereby reducing future expenditures. The new criteria would end standalone disability ratings for tinnitus, folding it into general hearing loss. For sleep apnea, the change would eliminate the automatic 50% rating for veterans requiring a CPAP machine, instead basing the rating on how well the condition is managed by the device. Removing or scaling back compensation for conditions such as sleep apnea and tinnitus could generate more than $50 billion in savings over the next decade. But the savings come directly at the expense of veterans dealing with those conditions. Kevin Thompson, the CEO of 9i Capital Group and the host of the 9i Nine Innings podcast, told Newsweek, "The VFW estimates the long-term impact could affect between hundreds of thousands and over a million veterans." VFW campaign, honor the contract. In response, the VFW has launched a campaign urging members and supporters to contact lawmakers to demand revisions to the bill. The organization argues the legislative framework violates the core principle that existing veterans' benefits should not be compromised to fund new initiatives. The VFW refuses to accept the idea that one group of veterans must lose so another group of veterans can win. Veterans' benefits are not charity, the VFW wrote in its warning. They are an earned obligation of the nation and part of the promise made through military service. Congress should honor the contract. Advocates stress that these structural adjustments introduce long-term financial volatility for households dependent on stable disability ratings. If you're managing household finances around a specific disability rating and that rating suddenly drops, you're not just losing money today, Michael Ryan, a finance expert and the founder of MichaelRyanMoney.com, told Newsweek. You're losing purchasing power in retirement when you can't easily go back to work and replace it. That's the financial reality policymakers aren't talking about. Broadening opposition and congressional debate, the VFW concerns are shared by other major veteran service organizations, including Disabled American Veterans, as well as several congressional lawmakers. DAV has argued that the Congress should not force veterans to compete against one another for benefits. This poison pill was included in a larger veterans package that includes a number of key DAV priorities. DAV National Commander Coleman Nee said in a statement on Wednesday, he noted that the package contains several measures long supported by veterans groups, including expanded caregiver support, higher survivor benefits, improvements to prosthetic equipment, and increased compensation for catastrophically disabled veterans. However, Nee argued that the lawmakers are using future benefit reductions to satisfy budget rules known as PAYGO, which generally require new spending to be offset elsewhere. While we appreciate all good faith efforts to develop and enact a package of positive veteran legislation, we reject the premise that the only way to fulfill the promises made to the men and women who served in the past is by cutting benefits for veterans in the future, Nee said. And that's all the time we have for today. Stay safe and thank you for listening.

0: 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Sometimes we have too much electricity, but more often, grid operators are carefully managing its production to be sure that we have enough. So, a lot of work has gone into trying to store excess electricity to use later when we need it. The obvious solution, giant batteries, is still too expensive for most applications and has environmental implications. This has led scientists to look for other ways. One method uses surplus power to compress air and pump it into old salt mines. The salt tends to seal cracks in the walls, making the mines airtight. When needed, the compressed air can be released to turn a turbine, or it can be used as the intake air for a natural gas power plant, making the plant more productive. Another way to store excess energy is to pump water uphill into existing reservoirs and then release it through hydroelectric dams when power is needed. This method was pioneered 100 years ago in Italy and Switzerland, and is used today around the world, and in many U.S. states, like Michigan. On the Chilean coast, they're even experimenting with using solar energy to pump seawater up a cliff, where it could flow down to make power at night. These solutions don't make economic sense unless the electricity is very cheap, and the reservoir was already built for another purpose. But when those two things are present, pumping air and water to store energy plays a valuable role in balancing the grid to meet our ever-changing power demands. For EarthDate, I'm Scott Tinker.
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Gunsmoke, brought to you by L&M Filters. This is it. L&M is best. Stands out from all the rest. Around Dodge City and in the territory on West, there's just one way to handle the killers and the spoilers, and that's with a U.S. Marshal and the smell of gun smoke.

0: Gunsmoke, starring William Conrad. Transcribed story of the violence that moved west with young America. And the story of a man who moved with it.
1: I'm that man. Matt Dillon, United States Marshal. The first man they look for and the last they want to meet. It's a chancy job, and it makes a man watchful and a little lonely.

0: Well, there's a couple of chairs, Matt. Let's sit down and watch the plaza for a while.
1: Okay, Doc.
0: You'd look better sitting than standing anyway.
1: Yeah, I'd feel better, that's for sure.
0: Oh, yeah. An attack of the ague always leaves a man weak, man. Oh. You got over yours darn fast.
1: Well, I still feel kind of raveled out, Doc. Stupid and mad at the same time.
0: Oh, well, ague doesn't improve a man's temper.
1: No, I haven't had a good night's sleep in a week, though.
2: Marshal Dillon?
1: Yeah.
2: Marshal, you don't know me, but I've seen you around lots of times. My name's Jake Bewley. I've seen him, too. Hello, Doc.
0: Hello.
1: Oh, what can I do for you, Bewley?
2: I heard you was in the market for a good horse, Marshal.
1: Yeah, I'm always on the market for a good horse.
2: Well, that's what I do, Marshal. Ride around the country looking for extra good horses. I don't make much profit off them, but keeps me from working steady.
1: Well, I don't buy horses very often, Billy, and even good ones.
2: You like buckskins?
1: Sure. But I don't want to look at him tonight.
2: Tomorrow?
1: Well, yeah, if I'm feeling better.
0: You know, Matt, what'd do you good?
1: Oh, what, Doc?
0: Go over to the Long Branch and take a couple of shots of whiskey.
1: Uh-huh.
0: And then go to bed.
1: Okay, Doc. I'll just do that. You want to come along?
0: No, I got some work to do at my office. I'll see you tomorrow. Good night, Billy.
2: Good night, Doc.
1: Good night, Doc. How long you been on Dodge, Billy?
2: Couple of months.
1: You that's pretty good living trading horses?
2: I done good so far. Without cheating nobody too bad either.
3: Marshal Dillon!
1: I don't know. What does he want?
2: Who is it?
1: Sam Noonan.
2: Oh, yeah. Don't he work at the Long Branch?
1: He built it. Well, what do you want, Sam?
3: Hurry up, Marshal.
1: Oh, what's the trouble?
3: Out back. Gonna be a fight.
1: A fight? Who?
3: You know that gambler, Charlie Pickard?
1: He's also kind of a gunman, isn't he?
3: He's roaring drunk, Marshal, and there's gonna be trouble, sure. Now, come on, we'll go up the alley.
2: That Pickard's always getting me in trouble.
1: Who's he after, Sam?
3: Chester, that's who.
1: Chester?
3: Yeah. It started right inside at the bar, Marshal. Chester bought a drink for that little blonde girl. Lita
1: well, Tucker. It doesn't matter now. You can tell me later. There they are.
4: Two people ain't gonna help nothing.
3: I didn't bring you out here to talk, Chester. Now everybody get back.
4: You're drunk, Pickard.
5: I ain't so drunk I can't shoot you.
1: Pickard.
4: Marshal Dillon.
1: Don't touch the gun, Pickard.

0: shoot a man, Pickett. I'm doing you a favor throwing you in jail.
1: That's true, Pickett. All right. Put me in jail. But wait till I get sober, Chester. Wait till tomorrow. I'll get you. You'll see what I'll do.
0: You're not going to do anything, Pickett. All right, take him along, Chester.
1: I'll follow you, Pickett. Go ahead. Walk slow.
2: It won't be so easy next time.
1: Marshal. What if they got to have marshals around for? Forget it, my morning. No, I won't. You'll see, Chester.
0: All right, Sam, tell me now. What's this all about?
1: Well, I started to tell you, Marshal. Chester bought a drink for Nita Tucker at the bar in there. You know her.
0: Yeah, I've seen her around.
1: Well, she's really Pickard's girl. He kind of watches out for her, you know?
0: Yeah.
1: Well, she don't seem to like it much, but that don't stop him. And he's real jealous if anybody gets anywhere near her, especially if he's been drinking, like tonight.
0: So he was going to shoot Chester because he bought Nita a drink.
1: Yeah.
0: Well, that's a great reason for killing a man.
1: Oh, that Pickard can be awful mean, Marshal. It wouldn't surprise me a bit if he makes more trouble tomorrow when he's sober.
0: And I'll keep him in jail till he forgets about it.
1: Can't keep him there forever.
0: No, but I can always run.
1: Come from that alley there.
0: Yeah, come on.
1: Must be Chester. Hey, looky, Marshal. That's Pickard. Chester shot him.
0: What's the matter with you, Chester? Did he knife you or something? Here, come on. Stand up. Come on.
1: Pickard's dead, Marshal.
0: Are you hurt, Chester? What happened? Come on, tell me, what happened?
1: I got hit. Here's Chester's gun, Marshal. Laying right to his feet.
0: Did he jump you? Is that what happened?
1: No. No, he didn't jump me.
0: Well, then why did you shoot him?
1: I didn't shoot him. Somebody hit me.
3: Well, that don't make sense. Of course you shot him. This here's your gun. It's been fired.
1: I didn't shoot him. Somebody jumped out from back of that rain barrel and hit me.
3: Huh? You ain't bleeding nowhere.
1: Well, he hit me back here, behind my ear. He knocked me out for long. I heard the gunshot, but I couldn't do nothing.
0: Who was it, Chester?
1: I didn't see him. I started to turn, and he hit me.
3: You're going to have a hard time proving that, Chester.
1: I didn't kill him, Sam.
3: He swore he was going to get you tomorrow. And it looks to me like you killed him for that.
1: I got hit, I tell you. You leave me, don't you, Mr. Dillon?
0: Sure, sure, Chester. But Sam's right. It's going to be hard to prove. You're not even marked up.
1: Well, let Doc look at it. He can tell I got hit. Well, I wouldn't kill nobody like that.
0: Sam, get somebody to take care of Pickard's body, will you? We're going over to Doc's.

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0: hold that lamp a little higher, Matt. I can't see.
1: Yes, is that better, Doc?
0: That's fine. Now, show me where you were hit, Chester. Right there, Doc. Right back of the ear. Right here. What did he hit you with?
2: Well, how do I know? I didn't see him. Well,
0: maybe he used the edge of his hand. It isn't swollen. The skin isn't broken anywhere.
2: Well, it's bruised, ain't it?
0: Well, not that I can see.
2: Well, it must have done something.
0: How hard were you hit then?
2: Well, it knocked me off my feet. And I got kindly fainty for a few seconds. Long enough for him to take my gun and shoot Charlie Pickard. That's pretty hard, ain't it?
0: Yeah.

0: Put the lamp down on there.
1: Okay.
2: You're saying you can't testify I got hit, ain't you, Doc?
0: You want me to lie for you, Chester?
2: No, I wouldn't ask you to do that, Doc.
0: It's too bad Sam Noonan had to be there, isn't it, Matt?
1: Sam likes Chester, but he thinks he did it, and he'll testify against him.
2: Well, how can he, Mr. Dillon? He didn't see it.
1: No, nobody saw it.
2: Then they can't hang me, can they?
1: They can't hang you, Chester.
2: But prison, huh? Maybe for life.
1: We'll find out who did it.
2: There's no way in the world to find out.
1: Now, wait a minute, Chester. You're giving up too easy.
2: Tell me. You and Doc, you don't really think I done that, do you?
1: You're in a bad spot, Chester, real bad, but I believe you. What about you, Doc?
0: Oh, of course I believe you, Chester.
2: Thanks, Doc. And you too, Mr. Dillon. I'd feel awful if you didn't believe me.
0: Well, worrying about it won't help, Chester.
2: Well, I gotta worry about it. If we don't find out who done it, I'll have to stand trial. And I won't have a chance if I do. Are you gonna put me in jail, Mr. Dillon?
1: No, of course not. You'd better stay around the office, though, huh? There's gonna be enough talk about it as it is.
2: All right, sir.
1: What was the girl's name? Nita Tucker?
2: Yes, sir, that's right. But why?
1: Maybe she knows who wanted Charlie Pickard dead. I'll be back later.

0: Sam.
1: Well, what did Doc find?
0: Nothing visible.
1: Yeah. Did you put Chester in jail?
0: I'll have a shot of whiskey, Sam.
1: Now, look, you Marshal. I'm as sorry about this as anybody. But just because Chester works for you, there's no reason he can murder a man and then go free.
0: I'll be responsible for Chester.
1: If he gets away, it'll make a lot of trouble, Marshal.
0: You think Chester did it, don't you?
1: Of course I do. And I don't like him not being in jail.
0: Sam, that's Nita Tucker sitting over there with Kitty, isn't it?
1: Yeah, that's her. But she didn't do it.
0: Oh?
1: Well, she hated Pickard, but you're not going to try to hang this on her, Marshal. No, sir. I'll stand up for her. She's a good girl.
0: I got the drink, Sam. I don't need it.
2: Hello, Matt.
0: Eva, Kitty.
2: You know Nita Tucker, Matt?
0: No. How do you do?
2: Marshal, sit down.
0: Oh, thank you. I'm sorry about Charlie Pickard, Nita.
2: Sounds terrible, Marshal, but I'm not very sorry. I hated him. Charlie didn't treat women very good, Matt.
0: Well, that wouldn't excuse murdering him, though.
2: I'm not so sure. Marshal, you're not thinking I had anything to do with it, are you?
0: Chester says he didn't do it, and I believe him.
2: I wouldn't kill anybody, even him.
0: Where were you when it happened?
2: I was in here. She was at the bar, Matt, and I was standing right next to her.
0: Okay, I guess that clears you, Nita. Tell me, who else hated Pickard?
2: A man like him has enemies, Marshal. There must be a lot of them.
0: Anybody in particular?
2: Not that I know of. Look, I'd like to help Marshal. If Chester didn't do it, it isn't right. He should be in jail.
0: No, it sure isn't.
2: It looks bad for Chester, don't it, Matt?
0: Yeah, Kitty, it does. Well, good night. Good night, Nita.
2: Good night, Matt.

0: Sparkle, Dillard.
1: Hello, Buehler.
0: I heard about Chester, Marshal. I'm awful sorry about it.
1: Huh?
0: He's always seemed like such a nice fella. Sure is too bad.
1: Yeah, yeah.
0: People are going to wonder why you don't lock him up.
1: No, they are.
0: Well, not me. I understand, but Sam Noonan was saying something about it inside there a minute ago.
1: I see.
0: Well, that's what I wanted to tell you. He's going to make trouble about it. Told him not to be a fool.
1: Just a minute, Buehler. Well, what do you care? Is Chester a good friend of yours?
0: No, I don't know him very well, but I don't like to see no trouble
1: start. Well, if it does, I'll handle
0: it. I know you will, Marshal. I just wanted to tell you what the talk is. I'll bring that buckskin by in morning, huh?
1: Okay. Good night, Buehler.
0: Good night, Marshal.
1: Jack Buehler's warrant didn't bother me much. But still, I couldn't delay filing murder charges against Chester forever. And after 10 days of useless search for the real killer, I had to do it. And then having written him up, I really began to worry. Chester did too. He'd sit quietly in the office and look at me as though I'd just kicked him. So I stayed out of there as much as possible. Like today, I went into Mr. Jonas' general store for nothing but to kill a little time looking around.
2: Matt! Hey, Matt, come here.
1: Wow. Hello, Kitty. Anita.
3: Hello, Marshal.
1: Well, are you girls going to buy that whole pile of dresses you got stacked up here?
3: As soon as Mr. Jonas gets back, here we are, Marshal.
4: She means she is. I'm only watching that.
1: Well, isn't that a lot of clothes for just one woman?
3: Not for me. Not this time.
1: Not this time?
4: Matt, when does a girl buy everything new? All she wants?
1: Well, I don't know, I'm sure.
4: When she gets married, of course.
1: Married? You getting married, Nita?
3: Next Saturday, Marshal.
1: Well, that's fine. It's fine. Do I know the groom?
3: Jake Buehler.
1: Jake Buehler.
3: I guess everybody's surprised.
1: Yeah, yeah.
3: Would you come to the wedding, Marshal? I wish you would.
1: Well, sure, sure.
3: Really?
1: Of course, I'd like to come, Nita.
3: Good. Look, Kitty, I didn't see those hats back there. Well, I'm not going to leave this store till I've looked at every single thing in it.
1: Kitty.
4: She's so excited.
1: Kitty, listen to me.
4: Huh?
1: How long has this been going on between her and Buehler?
4: Month or so, I guess. What?
1: I thought she was Charlie Pickard's girl.
4: Pickard thought she was, too. But she and Buehler used to meet on the sly. He never did find out. And he sure can't stop him now.
1: No, he can't.
4: As bad as it is for Chester, I'm glad Charlie Pickard got shot.
1: Well, there are other ways it could have been handled. Kitty, I'm going to tell you a secret.
4: A secret?
1: Well, that's what I want you to call it when you tell it to Nita.
4: Tell Nita what?
1: And I'm going to let Chester leave Dodge tonight.
4: What?
1: I'm going to ride out of town with him, and as soon as he's gone, I'm coming back and arrest Buehler.
3: Buehler? You think he did it now?
1: Well, he could have. He had a good reason to. I'm going to find out for sure tonight. Anyway, tell Nita that I have a witness. A witness that nobody knows about but me.
3: But, Matt, if Buehler believes that, won't he wonder why you're letting Chester run away?
1: Oh, not if he hears my witness won't be back in Dodge for a couple of days. And I'm afraid Sam Noonan will form a lynch mob before then.
4: All right. But you're asking a lot, Matt. I tell Anita this could ruin her one chance to be happy.
1: Now, she wouldn't be happy with a murderer, Kitty. And if Buehler's innocent, I promise you that nothing will happen to her.
4: Okay, Matt. I'll do it.
1: All right, good. Now, Chester will be riding out of Moss Grimmick's stable about midnight tonight. With me.

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0: Putting your hat back on, Mr. Dillon?
1: Yeah.
0: Guess we know you was waiting here much longer.
1: No. But I was hoping he'd come into the stable just so we'd have a better chance at him that way.
0: I see.
1: Well, it's me he's going to be after. I'll go out first.
0: I'll cover you the best you can, Mr. Dillon.
1: Now, look, he doesn't know which direction we're going to be taking, so I expect he'll be hiding pretty close to the stable.
0: Mr. Dillon, you're risking your life just to keep me out of jail.
1: I'm catching a murderer, Chester.
0: No, sir, that's only part true. You're catching a murderer.
1: I'm going to lead my horse out the main door now. You stay here in the shadows. And I'm going to turn back and call to you so that he'll know it's me that's out there.
0: Well, ain't there some other way we can catch you, Mr. Dillon? I swear I don't know what I'd do if anything happened.
1: I'm going to go now.
0: Yes, sir.

0: All right, hurry up, Chester. Let's get moving.
1: Stop it.
2: He's in that alley, Mr. Dillon. I seen his gun flash.
0: Don't shoot, Chester. Wait a minute. Come on.
2: Look. Laying right there, Mr. Dillon. That's a woman.
0: Yeah.
3: Don't kill me. Don't, please don't kill me.
2: It's Nita.
0: You hurt bad, Nita. Where did I hit you?
3: My arm. Here.
0: Let me take a look. Well, it's not broken. We'll get you up to the docks right away.
2: She tried to kill you, Mr. Dillon.
3: No. No, it wasn't me. I followed Jake here. And I tried to stop him.
0: Get on, Chester. What? Where is he, Nita?
3: They couldn't stop him. He's a murderer.
0: Where is he? Tell me.
3: That rain barrel at the end of the alley. He said he was going to hide in there and for me to shut up.
0: All right, you stay with her, Chester.
2: Is she?
0: I'm taking no chances, Bewley. I'm going to start blowing holes in that barrel.
4: No. Don't shoot. Look. My hand. Can't you see him?
0: All right, keep him up. Hi. All right, now stand up.
4: I ain't going to try nothing, Marshal.
0: I'll take your gun. Give it to me. All right, now climb out of there.
4: Sure. I wasn't going to shoot nobody, Marshal. You made a big mistake, especially shooting a woman like that.
0: Shut up. Start walking.
4: Sure.
3: Jay?
4: Shut up, Nita.
3: I told you not to do it. I told you.
4: Too bad you wasn't killed. She was the one tried to do it, Marshal, not me.
3: But I
4: only run and hid to protect her, sort of.
0: You're not making much sense, Bewley. Take him to jail, Chester.
4: Listen to me, Marshal.
0: No. Get going.
2: Come on. Move, Bewley. Go on. And you better walk straight.
4: Won't do no good. You can't keep me in jail. You'll be saying that a month from now, Bewley.
0: Can you walk all right, Nita?
3: Well, let me rest a minute. When I can.
0: Yeah, sure.
3: I guess you won't be coming to the wedding after all, will you, Marshal?
0: No. No, Nita, I guess I won't. Here, I'll carry you up to docks.

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0: 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Remember, listen again next week for another transcribed story of the Western Frontier when Marshal Matt Dillon, Chester Proudfoot, Doc, and Kitty, together with all the other hard-living citizens of Dodge, will be with you once more. It's America growing west in the 1870s. It's drama. It's Gunsmoke. 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

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L&M is best. Stands out from all the rest. Around Dodge City and in the territory on West, there's just one way to handle the killers and the spoilers, and that's with a U.S. Marshal and the smell of gun.

0: Gunsmoke, starring William Conrad. The transcribed story of the violence that moved west with young America. And the story of a man who moved with it.
1: I'm that man. Matt Dillon, United States Marshal. The first man they look for and the last they want to meet. It's a chancy job, but it makes a man watchful and a little lonely.

0: Morning, Doc. Chester.
1: Hello, Matt.
2: Hey, we've been waiting for you, Mr. Dillon.
0: Oh, is there something wrong?
2: Yes, it's Mr. Dobie. He's at the desk in the hotel there. He's real upset about something. He wants to see you.
0: All right. You both wait here for me. I'll be right out.
2: Yes, sir. All right.
3: Marshal Dillon, I've sure been wanting to see you.
0: Oh, what's the trouble, Mr. Dobie? You got a riot in here or something?
3: There'll be a riot if you don't get them people out of here, Marshal.
0: What people?
3: The Daggetts, that's who.
0: Well, who are the Daggetts?
3: Big Dan Daggett, he calls himself. And he is big, too, Marshal.
0: I never heard of him.
3: He's only been in Dodge since yesterday. He's one of them mountain men from on west. He's a hunter or something, one of them real hairy fellas. Shouldn't be allowed around other white men.
0: Oh, why not? What's he doing?
3: He's sitting in my hotel. Let him in before he told me.
0: Before he told you what?
3: It's better you see for yourself, Marshal. Room's right at the top of the stairs there.
0: Well, okay, Dobie, let's go.
3: It's true, ain't it, Marshal, that I don't have to let nobody stay in my hotel I don't want.
0: I guess so, if you got a good reason.
3: That's plenty of reason. Three men have moved out already.
0: Well, that sounds to me like he must have a box of rattlesnakes with him.
3: Worse than that. This is room here.
0: Now, this is a double room, isn't it?
3: He needs it. Needs a whole doggone prairie. And that's where he's going. Now, you tell him, Marshal.
0: Hello?
3: I got the U.S. Marshal with me this time, Daggett.
0: Oh? I'm Marshal Dillon, Daggett. Dobie wanted me to come over here and meet you. Come on in. Now, you were right about his being big, Dobie. Man can't help being big.
4: It's no offense.
0: It's all right. There have been times I wished I was smaller. Not that I can't move as fast as any man. I'm easier to see is the only bad part.
4: Tell me, Daggett, what's the trouble between you and Dobie here?
0: It ain't my trouble, Marshal.
4: All right, Dobie, I guess you better explain. There's nothing wrong here that I can see.
3: It ain't him. It's his wife.
0: What? You don't like my wife because she's an Indian, Marshal.
3: That's a lie. What do I care if she's an Indian?
4: I don't understand.
3: Where is she, Daggett?
0: In the other room.
3: Well, bring her in here.
0: Dobie, you know what I could do to you with the fingers of this one hand? Just the fingers?
3: Don't forget I got the marshal with me.
0: I use the other hand on him. He starts ordering me around, too.
4: Now, wait a minute. This kind of talk isn't doing any good.
0: You're probably pretty good with that gun, Marshal. But I've killed mountain lion with this knife. I ain't afraid of anything alive and not many ghosts.
3: Ghosts? You even talk like a savage.
4: All right, that's enough, Toby. Daggett, I didn't come here for a fight. I came to see what all the trouble's about. Now, if it's something that has to do with your wife, tell me.
0: It has to do with Dobie, not with my wife.
3: That's a lie.
5: Dan?
3: There she is. Look, Marshal.
5: If it is me they are talking about, Dan, why didn't you call me?
0: It's nothing to do with you. He was trying to order me around. At least he was. Dobie there.
3: I only told you to get her in here so the Marshal could see her.
0: Well, now he's seen her. Now, what's all the fuss about?
3: You're playing dumb, ain't you, Daggett?
4: Wait a minute. I don't think he is. Tell me something. Where did you and Ms. Daggett meet?
0: Near Denver?
4: Near Denver?
0: I'm a mountain man, Marshal. Never been on the prairie before.
4: Now, what were you doing near Denver, Ms. Daggett?
5: I was sent there 4 years ago to complete my education. My father was a chief, Marshal.
3: A chief? What chief?
5: His name was Yellow Horse.
4: Yellow Horse?
3: That's worse. That's the worst yet.
0: I don't understand either of you men. What are you talking about?
4: Well, Dobie could tell that your wife was a Kiowa by the way she dressed.
0: Well, she got to come from some tribe, don't she?
4: Yeah, but being the daughter of Yellow Horse makes it even worse.
0: Why?
4: 2 years ago, the Kiowas killed some 18 settlers on raids through the country near here. Yellow Horse led them. Until he was killed.
0: You never told me that. Is that true?
5: I only heard my father was dead. He told me nothing else.
0: Well, what difference does it make, anyway? You wasn't on them raids.
3: The feeling's still high against Kiowas around here, Daggett, but you're right. She had nothing to do with them.
2: A Kiowa, and we won't stand for him in doubt.
3: Oh, don't be a fool, Dovey. How can you blame her for what somebody else did?
2: I blame that whole tribe, and especially her father. And I won't stand for her being here. She's probably as murdering as he was.
0: Go be.
3: All right, hold it, Daggett.
0: I'd like to apologize to Ms. Daggett for bothering her.
2: Apologize?
0: Let's get out of here, Dovey. Now.
2: No. You come here to throw him out, and you're going to do it.
0: Dovey, I guess I'm a little like Dan Daggett here. I don't like taking orders very well either.
2: All right, Marshal. If the law won't help me...
0: The law won't help you. Now, don't you try anything else. Now, come on, we're getting out of here.

0: more flavor.
1: L&M's got everything.
0: It's the best.
2: 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Stands out from all the rest. L&M stands out for flavor. 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
2: L&M's got everything.
3: It's America's best filter tip cigarette.

0: Mr. Dillon?
1: Yeah, what is it, Chester?
0: Well, would you mind stopping into Mr. Jones' store here? It won't take but a minute or two.
1: Oh? You're going to spend your betting money on clothes again?
0: Oh, no, sir. I mean, well, you see, Mr. Dillon, I need a little string tie. For Sundays, kind of.
1: Oh.
0: They don't cost more than a quarter.
1: All right, in that case, I'll go with you.
0: There's Miss Kitty. Hi, Miss Kitty.
2: Hello, Chester.
0: The ties is hanging back over there, Mr. Dillon. I won't be long.
1: All right, Chester. Well, you're as bad as Chester, Kitty. Always buying clothes.
2: Chester? Matt, if Chester's always buying clothes, how come ever since I've known him, he's worn that same pair of striped pants?
1: Well, he's careful with them, I guess. He never gets them torn.
2: He'd have to go to bed if he ever did.
1: Where's Mr. Jonas?
2: Out back. He's showing Dan Daggett and his wife something.
1: Oh, are they here?
2: Sure. Introduce me to him. Big Dan Daggett. Like you said last night, Matt, he earned the name. He's a buffalo, that man.
1: Yeah, he sure is.
2: His wife's name's Rose. Said you couldn't pronounce it in Indian, so he made it English. She's a beautiful little thing.
1: Yeah, she's prettier than most women around here.
2: Thanks.
1: Oh, no, kidding.
2: No, you're right. She really is. I guess Dan Daggett can't be all brute, or a girl like that would never have married him.
1: Yeah, it's too bad Dobie over at the Dodge House can't see it your way, Kitty.
2: No, Dobie's just not thinking very straight.
3: Where's Jonas?
1: He's out back, Roden.
3: Oh, hello, Marshal. I didn't recognize you. Oh, here he comes.
4: How are you, Rose?
2: What's up, Matt?
1: His name's Roden. He works over at one of the stables.
2: Oh, that explains why he's too poor ever to come into the Long Branch.
3: Jonas! Hey, Jonas!
4: I'll be right with you, Roden.
3: Well, I'm in a hurry.
4: It won't be but a minute.
3: Well, I ain't waiting while you sell beads to her. Hey, wait a minute. What's she doing in here anyway?
1: You stay here, Kitty.
2: Yeah.
4: She's got as much right to be here as you have, Roden.
3: This Kiowa woman. You gone crazy?
4: Well, no.
3: Then throw her out of here.
4: Or I will.
5: The woman is my wife, mister.
3: Your wife? Your wife?
5: You'll have to throw me out, too.
3: What? Now look here. I didn't mean nothing.
5: If you don't mean nothing, then don't talk.
3: Sure. What do I care? It's your business. I don't care.
5: And even if you do care, you shouldn't say nothing about it out loud.
3: Well, I ain't saying nothing. I gotta go now. I gotta go.
1: Well, it looks like you handled that pretty well, Daggett.
5: Can't fight every man in the world.
1: No, I guess you can't.
5: And I don't aim to. Long as they don't push me too far.
1: Is Dobie leaving you alone?
5: Oh, he's doing a lot of talking around. He's trying to stir up trouble. But before it comes, we'll probably be gone. Back to Colorado in the mountains.
1: Oh?
5: But Marshal... You come and see us sometime the next day or so. Rose, I'd like that.
1: Well, thank you, Daggett. It'd be a pleasure.

0: was docked out this morning, Mr. Dillon. I've been up to his office twice, and he ain't there.
1: Well, he was called out to the Duke place last night, Chester.
0: Oh? Somebody sick?
1: Well, Doc doesn't get many social calls, you know.
0: I was calling on him social.
1: Huh? Oh, well, he'll appreciate that, I'm sure. Well, I think I'll go up to the Dodge House and make a call on Jim Dolby.
0: Oh. More trouble, Mr. Dillon?
1: Well, there will be if somebody doesn't stop him. He's been talking to everybody who'll listen about Rose Daggett being Yellow Horse's daughter. How they ought to run her out of town.
0: It's like he's looking for help, ain't it?
1: Yeah.
0: You ought to know better than that, a man like Dolby.
1: Well, that's what I'm going to try to explain to him, just...
2: Marshal?
1: Hello, Daggett.
2: Marshal. I'm kind of worried.
1: Why, what's the matter?
2: It's Rose. I can't find her nowhere.
1: You can't find her?
2: No. Well, maybe you and Chester will help look for her. I've been everywhere.
1: Of course we'll help you. Now, where did you see her last?
2: Oh, right in our room. Let me tell you, I woke up real early. Couldn't get back to sleep. Didn't want to bother Rose, so I got dressed. I went out in the street and I walked around. I wasn't gone more than 1 hour, Marshal. Shouldn't never have left her.
1: Well, did you ask him at the hotel? Did anybody see her leave?
2: There wasn't nobody at the hotel. Not when I went out, not when I come back. Nobody could have seen her.
0: Well, where could she have gone to? That hour in the morning?
2: She wouldn't have gone nowhere, Chester, not Rose. Well, I can't understand.
1: Well, all right, let's start looking for her. Come on. Yeah, I guess we'll start with the hotel.
2: Sure do want to thank you for this, Marshal. You too, Chester.
0: Oh, we'll find her. Don't you worry. Hey, here.
1: Yeah, it sure is.
0: Look, he's got somebody with him.
2: That's Rose. That's Rose in that buggy. Rose? Rose, what are you doing there?
3: Hello, Dan.
2: Well, get down. Here, I'll take you.
3: You will have to carry me, Dan.
2: Where you been? What happened to your feet?
4: Chester.
0: What, Doc?
4: Do me a favor. Take this buggy, will you?
0: Sure will.
4: And you. You must be Daggett.
2: Yeah.
4: Take Rose into the marshal's office. She shouldn't be on the street out here.
2: We'll go.
4: She told me about her husband, Matt, but she didn't tell me that he was that big. Come on, let's follow her.
1: Yeah. Tell me, Doc, what was Rose doing with you?
4: I found her out in the prairie, about 10 miles east of here.
1: Well, what was she doing out there?
4: I'll let her tell you that.
2: Just you stay and sit right there, Rose.
3: I'm all right there. Well, Doctor, this is my husband, Dan.
4: Well, I kind of gathered that, Rose. Glad to know you, Dan.
2: Good thing you come along, Doc.
4: You feel up to telling the whole story, Rose? Mm-hmm. I expect the marshal here will be interested, too.
3: Yes, all right.
4: Good. Then I want you to come up to my office with me.
3: Yes, Doctor.
1: Has she been hurt, Doc?
4: Go ahead, Rose. Tell me.
3: Well, early this morning, I woke up when somebody tied a bandana over my face.
2: Never should have left you alone.
3: Oh, that is foolish talk, Dan. It was not your fault.
4: Go on, Rose.
3: Well, it was two men. They never said a word the whole time. They never talked once. But they carried me out the back way. And then they tied me onto a horse and led it way out into the prairie. And finally stopped and took me off and untied me. And then they took my shoes away. And they rode off. Finally got the blindfold off. And I walked and walked. Till I saw the doctor's buggy coming. I could not have walked much farther.
2: Rose.
1: Now, wait a minute, Dan. Rose, you never saw these men?
3: No.
1: And you never heard their voices?
3: No, but I heard them walk. Everybody has a different walk.
1: Well, did you recognize either of them from hearing them walk?
3: No. It was not Dobie or that man in the store.
2: We'll find them, Rose. We'll sit on the street. We'll listen until we find them. When we do, I'll cut them. I'll cut them awful before I kill them.
1: No, Daggett. You let Rose find them if she can, and then I'll take them.
2: They're mine, Marshal. They're just as much mine as Rose is mine. I wouldn't let nobody else in the world touch them but me.
1: That'd be murder.
2: Is that what you call it? Rose, Doc wants you in his office. You go along now. And then we'll start listening. It's as good a way to hunt as any.

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0: For the next few days, the Daggetts took up their post on the boardwalk halfway down Front Street. Rose would sit there for hours, her head down, her eyes half closed, listening to the footsteps of hundreds of men as they passed. And Daggett would stand at her side, his bowie knife in his belt, waiting with animal patience for a sign from his wife. But it didn't come. And I began to hope that for his sake, the kidnappers had left the country and nothing had happened. And then the morning of the third day, Chester and I were loafing around on the porch of the general store.
1: Well, where's the Daggetts this morning, Mr. Dillon? They ain't over there where they usually are.
0: Well, I guess they haven't started yet, Chester.
1: I swear every man in Dodd must have walked past there by now.
0: All but two, maybe.
2: Morning, Marshal. Chester.
1: Hello, Mr. Dobie.
0: Dobie.
2: I'm looking for the Daggetts, Marshal. You seen him?
0: No, I haven't, Toby. But Dan Daggett isn't taking things as easy as he was. If I were you, I'd stop looking right now.
2: Doc told me what happened, Marshal.
0: Doc did, huh?
2: Well, he knew nobody else would. So he took it on himself.
0: What for?
2: For my own good, the way he put it.
0: Well, did it do you any good?
2: Made me mad. At myself, mostly. Marshal, I've been a fool.
1: Hey, Mr. Dillon, there's Rose now. Huh? In the street there. She's got a shotgun. Hey, what's she doing?
0: Looks like she's following those two men.
1: Well, she sure is.
0: Come on.
1: She stopped them. She's got them turned around, but she's going to shoot them. Oh, they ain't making any move.
3: How do you know it was her? If it was, guess you ain't learned nothing. Maybe we'll have to do it again.
0: Don't shoot, Rose. I'll take him. All right. Give me the shotgun, Rose.
4: It is empty, Marshal.
0: Why did you do it? I'd have arrested them.
4: Dan would have found a way to kill them, even if you had.
2: They're dead, Mr. Dillon. Both of them.
0: Who are they, sir?
2: I never saw them before in my life. A couple of strangers, I guess.
5: Rose!
2: I'll go get somebody to give me a hand.
5: Rose! Was that them? Why didn't you tell me? What'd you run away for? Why'd you kill them?
4: They're the ones, Dan.
5: How'd you know? Where did you spot them?
4: They walked past our table while we were eating breakfast.
5: You said you was going up to our room.
4: I did go. Long enough to get the shotgun.
5: Why didn't you tell me? Why'd you have to kill him?
4: Couldn't I see you hang for what happened to me, Dan?
5: I'd have gladly hung for it. Anything's better than your going to jail.
4: I will not mind, Dan.
5: It'll kill you. I won't let it happen. It ain't right. Don't try to take her, Marshal. Don't you try.
0: I know how you feel, Daggett. But I've got to arrest her. Rose has got to stand trial.
5: What'll they do to her?
0: Well, I don't think there's a judge in Kansas who'd convict Rose for what she did under the circumstances.
2: Marshal Dillon.
0: Yes, what, Billy?
2: I got to say something, Marshal.
0: All right, say it.
2: Them two men she killed. I just looked at them, and I don't know who they are. But I've seen them.
0: So?
2: I seen them the other day when I was talking the way I was. They heard me. They was listening.
0: Go ahead.
2: Well, I just had to tell you that. I don't feel very proud.
0: You're the one that ought to go to jail, don't you?
2: That's what I'm trying to tell you, Marshal. It's mostly my fault, what happened to her and this killing and all.
0: Well, you've learned something now, anyway.
2: Well, there's nothing I can do about it. Too late, I feel like hiding.
4: Mr. Dobie.
2: Yes, ma'am.
4: Would you walk back to the hotel with me and my husband?
2: Thank you. I'd be proud to.

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Featured in the cast were Lawrence Dobkin, Harry Bartell, Lillian Byers, Clayton Post, and Joe Duval. Harley Bear is Chester, Howard McNair is Doc, and Georgia Ellis is Kitty.

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1: 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And Dragnet, Tuesday nights on another network. Remember, listen again next week for another transcribed story of the Western Frontier when Marshal Matt Dillon, Custer Proudfoot, Doc, and Kitty, together with all the other hard-living citizens of Dodge, will be with you once more. 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

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Our first article is entitled Libertarian Candidates Ask Court to Put Them Back on the Ballot in 2026, written by Robin Opsahl. Libertarian candidate for governor Nicholas Gluba and his running mate Jules Cutler are asking the courts to return their ticket to the ballot after being removed by the state objection panel. The appeal was filed Tuesday in Polk County District Court. It challenges the objection panel's June 15th decision that the Libertarian candidates would not appear on the November 3rd, 2026 general election ballot for Iowa governor. The panel found that Cutler did not submit an affidavit of candidacy as lieutenant governor by the 5 p.m. deadline on June 2nd. Submitting this paperwork is a necessary step for the ticket to make it onto the ballot. But at the panel meeting, Cutler and her attorney, Jacob Hurd, said she was told by Danny Phillips, an elections support specialist for the Secretary of State's office, that she was not required to submit an affidavit of candidacy. Cutler and Hurd said this exchange took place when Cutler came with Gluba to the office, where he filed his paperwork and nomination petitions for ballot access. Phillips told the panel she did not receive Cutler's affidavit of candidacy when the Libertarian candidates came to the office and said she was not asked if Cutler needed to file the paperwork as a lieutenant governor candidate. Cutler and Hurd questioned Phillips' memory of the day because the election support specialist also said she did not know if Cutler was in attendance when she accepted Gluba's paperwork. The Libertarian candidate also said she had not been provided camera footage of the Secretary of State's office lobby June 2nd, which would have shown she was present when the paperwork was filed. The petition seeking judicial review of the state objection panel decision argued the panel's decision, quote, was the product of decision-making undertaken by persons who were improperly constituted as a decision-making body, were motivated by an improper purpose, and were subject to disqualification, end quote. The panel is typically made up of three members, Iowa Secretary of State Paul Pate, Attorney General Brenna Byrd, and Iowa Auditor Rob Sand. Sand, who is the Democratic nominee for Iowa governor in 2026, recused himself from the panel and was replaced by Iowa Secretary of Agriculture Mike Naig, making the panel fully Republican. The Libertarians argued Sand should have been replaced by Governor Kim Reynolds on the panel under state law, in addition to arguing Pate should have recused himself as the employer of Phillips, whose credibility was directly at issue in determining whether to sustain the objection. The petition also argues the objection itself is not valid grounds for the panel to take Gluba and Cutler off the ballot, stating Iowa Code only allows objections to be made, quote, to the legal sufficiency of a certificate of nomination or a nomination petition, or to the eligibility of a candidate, end quote. Libertarian candidates, as well as the National Libertarian Party, have accused Republican officials of attempting to keep libertarians off the ballot for partisan purposes. Iowa's gubernatorial race between Sand and Republican Zach Lane is expected to be highly competitive. Other Iowa elections, including races for U.S. Senate and several House seats, are also rated as toss-ups by political forecasters. The state objection panel heard two other challenges to Libertarian candidates' place on the ballot. The panel ruled June 15th to take Libertarian candidate Marco Battaglia off the ballot because the name he is running under is different from his legal name, Mark T. Anderson. Battaglia said he also plans to challenge the panel's ruling in court, but had yet to file a petition as of Thursday. The panel did not accept a challenge to Libertarian candidate Rick Stewart's place on the ballot, running for Iowa's 2nd Congressional District. He had submitted paperwork identifying himself as Rick Stewart on his affidavit of candidacy, which differed from the

Manny Cool, a campaign advisor for Nunn, who submitted one of the challenges to Battaglia's third district nomination and the Nunn campaign, said they had contacted a Libertarian candidate because of concerns that he had collected signatures to qualify for the ballot using a third-party organization without proper reporting. Next, we have an article entitled, Iowa, one of nine states that won't have to match portion of federal SNAP benefits. This is by Cami Coons. The majority of U.S. states will soon have to pay 5 to 15% of federal nutrition assistance benefits in their state, according to the U.S. Department of Agriculture's release Wednesday of Supplemental Nutrition Assistance Program Payment Error Rates. House Resolution 1, commonly known as the One Big Beautiful Bill Act, that was enacted in 2025, stipulated that states with SNAP payments error rates greater than 6% would be required to foot 5%, 10%, or 15% of SNAP benefits costs in their state. Iowa, with a payment error rate of 5.34% in 2025, is just one of nine states with an error rate below 6% and that won't have to match a portion of the SNAP benefits it pays out starting in October 2027. According to USDA, SNAP payment error rates measure the accuracy of states in determining who is eligible for SNAP and how much they receive. The rate is calculated via a series of reviews from state and federal agencies where instances of overpayments and underpayments are identified. USDA's SNAP quality control page says errors are largely unintentional and might be the fault of a state agency or a SNAP household. 18 states had to pay error rates above the national average of 10.62%. Per the quality control process, these states will have to either pay USDA a determined amount or invest 50% of that amount into activities that will fix the root causes of the payment errors. USDA said that while the 2025 average payment error rate is a modest decrease from the 2024 average error rate of 10.93%, it represents $10.1 billion in improper payments. Secretary of Agriculture Brooke Rollins said the latest payment error rates show that state accountability is severely lacking in SNAP. Quote, USDA has taken historic action to help interested states curb SNAP waste, and I hope other states, regardless of political leadership, prioritize needy families and the American taxpayer over politics, end quote, Rollins said in a news release. An analysis of H.R. 1 from the Congressional Budget Office estimated that the law, which included several changes to SNAP benefits in addition to the error rate cost share, would reduce federal spending on the SNAP benefits by $255 billion between 2025 and 2034. CBO also estimated the state spending on SNAP benefits would increase during the same period by $8.5 billion. Critics of the bill said the cost shift to states would endanger the SNAP program and stress state budgets. According to the 2025 error rates from USDA, 41 states had payment error rates above the 6% threshold set by the 2025 law. South Dakota had the lowest error rate at 2.47%. Idaho, Kentucky, Nebraska, Utah, Vermont, Wisconsin, and Wyoming were the other states with rates below 6%. Alaska had the highest error rate of 23.15%. The higher the error rate, the greater the share of up to 15% the state will have to pay of its SNAP benefits, which are otherwise 100% footed by the federal government. In addition to the cost share, states with a payment error rate in excess of 6% are required to submit a corrective action plan to the Food and Nutrition Administration, formerly known as the Food and Nutrition Service, to explain the root cause of the payment errors and how the state plans to correct the errors. Next, we have an article entitled, State Requests Change to 2020 Audit After Treasury Review of Iowa's Use of COVID Funds, written by Robin Opsahl. The Iowa Department of Management is asking the state auditor's office to amend a report that found Governor Kim Reynolds had improperly used federal COVID-19

COVID-19 relief funds to pay for staff in 2020 after the U.S. Treasury Department determined this finding was unsustained. Craig Paulson, the director of the Department of Management, sent a letter Wednesday asking Auditor Rob Sand to amend the Iowa's fiscal year 2020 statewide single audit report to reflect the new U.S. Treasury management decision. Sand is the only Democrat to currently hold statewide elected office, and he is running for governor in 2026. In 2021, Sand released the report that found the office of governor had used $448,448 of federal coronavirus relief funds to pay salaries and benefits for 21 employees between March 2020 and June 2020. Reynolds had defended the decision to use the COVID-19 relief funds on employees in 2020 as the federal dollars were eligible for use of government employee salaries if those employees were substantially dedicated to COVID-19 response efforts. The governor said the staff whose positions were paid for using the relief funds had been working on virus management instead of performing their regular duties during this time period. Sand said the governor's office had failed to prove these employees were dedicated to pandemic relief efforts during the three-month period. A letter sent June 2nd from the Treasury to the state stated the audit finding determination that these funds went to an unsupported use were unsustained and reinstated the funds. According to the letter, the Treasury Office of Inspector General followed up on the single audit finding in November 21 and reviewed documentation provided by the state of Iowa to substantiate that the costs were for substantially dedicated employees and determined the expenditures to be allowable. This correspondence between the state and U.S. Treasury was included in the letter sent by Paulson to Sand Wednesday when asking for the auditor's office to amend the 2020 statewide single audit report. Quote, "The basis for this request is clear. The cognizant federal agency has determined the finding should not be sustained, and the audit record must be corrected to reflect that determination," end quote, the DOM letter states. The letter further states that not amending the 2020 audit could negatively impact the state moving forward, as the audit is factually inconsistent with the federal record following the Treasury's determination. Quote, "So long as it remains uncorrected, it creates material risk of adverse consequences for Iowa on future federal awards and misrepresents the state's compliance standing in the federal auditing clearinghouse," end quote, Paulson wrote. But Sand said the Treasury's findings under President Donald Trump's administration are politically motivated. He pointed to correspondence with the U.S. Treasury in 2021 under former President Joe Biden's administration, which had supported the auditor's findings and called for the state to return the nearly $450,000 to the state's coronavirus relief fund. The 2021 letter from the Treasury had stated this decision was reached because, though the Treasury Office of Inspector General had been provided documentation of work done by the governor's office staff that included a spreadsheet listing percent focused on COVID by employee, the office of the governor was not defined by the U.S. Department of Treasury as substantially dedicated, and accordingly, any salaries and benefits charged against the CRF must be specifically, not generally, documented. Quote, "We stand by the report," Sand said in a statement. The new administration's six-year late retroactive acceptance of the governor using COVID funds to boost your staff salaries doesn't change the facts at the time. We will not bow to this political pressure," end quote. Sand also stated, quote, "No one should trust an administration that passes a law that lets them hide corruption and keep taxpayers in the dark," end quote, referencing a 2023 law restricting the state auditor's ability to access personal information during investigations and limits the auditor's subpoena power. The use of federal funds for governor's office employees was not the only dispute between Sand and Reynolds on COVID-19 dollars. In October 2020, Sand said in a report the governor wrongfully allocated $21 million in federal pandemic funds
to pay for the state's transition to Workday software. Reynolds returned the $21 million in December, and the state legislature approved $21 million in state funds for the contract in 2021. Now from the Ag and Environment page, USDA takes Iowa dog breeder to court alleging repeated blocked inspections. Agency says repeat violator hasn't been inspected since 2024 despite extreme concern. Written by Clark Kaufman. The federal government is taking an Iowa dog breeder to court, seeking a court order that will allow inspectors onto the property for the first time since 2024. The U.S. Department of Agriculture's Animal and Plant Health Inspection Service is suing Juanita Swedland of Farmington for allegedly barring federal officials from conducting unannounced inspections of her dog breeding operations. According to the USDA's lawsuit, licensed breeders are required during business hours to allow inspectors to enter their place of business to inspect and photograph the property, the animals, and business records. The lawsuit alleges Swedland had failed to provide the USDA's APHIS inspector with access to her facility the last five times they have visited the Farmington operation, all of which fell between November 2025 and May 2026. As a result, the USDA claims APHIS officials have been unable to inspect the business or view the animals in Swedland's care since December 2024. Quote, while this repeated failure to allow inspections is concerning on its own, Ms. Swedland's history of Animal Welfare Act violations, as well as a recent public complaint about Ms. Swedland's facility compound that concern, the lawsuit states, the last time that APHIS inspectors were able to access Ms. Swedland's facility on December 19, 2024, APHIS officials observed a dog with heavily matted fur across its body, dogs with no access to water, and an enclosure housing multiple dogs that almost entirely covered with fecal matter, end quote. According to the lawsuit, APHIS fielded a complaint in April 2026 in which the complainant described an overwhelming smell upon entering Swedland's facility, which the USDA says generated extreme concern for the condition of the dogs in Ms. Swedland's care. After again being denied entry for inspection, the USDA says it suspended Swedland's license for 21 days. That suspension, the USDA says, will no longer be in effect beginning June 27, 2026. Citing the expiration of the license suspension, the USDA is now seeking a court declaration that Swedland is violating the Animal Welfare Act by refusing to allow inspectors onto her property. In addition, the agency is seeking a temporary restraining order and preliminary injunction that would force Swedland to let the APHIS inspectors onto the property and give them access to her records. Swedland has yet to file a response to the lawsuit, and the Iowa Capital Dispatch was not able to reach her Thursday for comments. Court records indicate the USDA first issued Swedland a license in July 2023. Since then, the records show she has been cited for numerous violations of the Animal Welfare Act, some of which are tied to the death of eight puppies from three different litters. In that case, the USDA alleged Swedland told inspectors she had found three dead bulldog puppies after feeling a strong, cold draft at the front of their enclosure. According to the lawsuit, inspectors reported Swedland had placed duct tape over the hole that caused the draft, but the tape was peeling away at the time of the inspection, and the cold draft could still be felt. Three more puppies from a litter of Rottweilers were found dead, the USDA says, and one puppy was severely injured and later euthanized after a husky broke into an enclosure housing a sheepdog and her newborn litter. A week later, another of the puppies from that litter was apparently eaten by its mother. Other USDA citations alleged Swedland failed to provide proper veterinary care for several dogs in her care, including a puppy with a severe limp and hard swelling on one leg. Swedland was also cited for using expired and improperly stored medications and for missing medical records.
During a January 2024 inspection, an APHIS inspector cited Sweetland for failing to have enough staff on hand to maintain the minimum level of care required by federal law, noting that she was the sole full-time caregiver for 153 dogs and puppies. Court records show that in February 2024, Sweetland signed a joint stipulation with the Iowa Department of Agriculture and Land Stewardship, in which she agreed to decrease the number of dogs at the facility to no more than 30 and to do so within 30 days. During APHIS's next inspection in April 2024, an inspector identified only 12 dogs at the facility but was unable to confirm where the previously housed dogs had been transferred, the newly filed lawsuit alleges. In February 2026, after several failed attempts by APHIS officials to gain entry to the Farmington operation, the USDA issued an official warning to Sweetland for repeatedly failing to provide access to her facility in violation of federal regulations. That was followed by several more failed attempts at an inspection, resulting in the 21-day license suspension, the USDA alleges. Although the USDA lawsuit makes no mention of it, past APHIS inspection reports have pointed out her affiliation with another Iowa dog breeder accused of numerous regulatory violations, Steve Cruz, and the fact that federal law prohibits operations from routing animals through multiple license holders. In pending lawsuit filed against the USDA by the American Society for the Prevention of Cruelty to Animals, the animal welfare organization claims the USDA improperly approved the licenses of two of Cruz's Iowa associates, Sweetland and Brian Lashiri, despite full knowledge of the relationship between the parties. That lawsuit alleges that despite the Animal Welfare Act's clear prohibition against issuing more than one license to a dog dealer, Lashiri and Sweetland each held their own license while operating kennels operated by dogs owned by Cruz. Such arrangements are prohibited by the USDA since they can result in puppy laundering, the process of routing dogs from a serial violator to a different license with a relatively clean record in order to facilitate sales to retailers in jurisdictions that ban the sale of dogs sourced from the questionable operators. The ASPCA claims the USDA wrote to Cruz 10 years ago in 2016 to inform him that federal law required him, Lashiri, and Sweetland to operate under a single license. When Cruz failed to take corrective action, the ASPCA claims the USDA continued to renew his license and never took any steps to revoke the licenses of either Lashiri or Sweetland. The lawsuit filed in the U.S. District Court for the District of Columbia seeks a court order that would force the USDA to void all current licenses issued to Cruz or his associates. State records indicate Iowa licensed veterinarian Jerry Couchman has acted as the attending veterinarian for Sweetland's dog breeding operation. In September 2025, the Iowa Board of Pharmacy charged Couchman with a variety of disciplinary charges tied to the Federal Controlled Substances Act. According to the board, Couchman, in addition to his veterinary work, has a dog breeding business on his home premises. State records indicate Couchman's kennel is occupied by roughly 70 bulldogs. The court did not publicly disclose the charges against Couchman until March 2026, which was the same month Couchman agreed to a settlement in the case. The agreement called for a minimum 9-month suspension of Couchman's Controlled Substances Act registration, restricting him access to controlled substances. Last year, the Iowa Board of Veterinary Medicine issued an emergency order indefinitely suspending Couchman's veterinary license. At the time, the board alleged Couchman's conduct posed an immediate danger to the public health, safety, and welfare. On November 4, 2025, Couchman and the veterinary board agreed to resolve the disciplinary case with a settlement agreement that called for Couchman's veterinary license to be suspended for 9 months, after which it was placed on probationary status for 3 years. He was also fined $3,000. Our next article, also from the Ag and Environment page, Choose Iowa Farm Crawl returns with nearly 60 participating farms, written by Cami Coons.
Nearly 60 Iowa farms will open their doors Friday and Saturday for Iowans to peruse local goods, a trend that appears to be on the rise among Iowa grocery shoppers. The event is part of the state's Choose Iowa marketing program that encourages Iowans to buy local produce, meat, dairy, and farm goods. The Iowa Department of Agriculture and Land Stewardship said the Choose Iowa Farm Crawl gives Iowans the opportunity to connect with producers and learn more about Iowa agriculture. Iowa Secretary of Agriculture Mike Naig said the farm crawl is an opportunity for an Iowa adventure. Quote, the crawl offers something for everyone, from authentic agritourism experiences and local food to shopping, sightseeing, and opportunities to connect directly with Iowa farm families and small businesses, Naig said in a news release. It's a fun way to support local communities, discover hidden gems that may be just down the road, and experience firsthand the people and products that make Iowa agriculture special, end quote. Sourcing local produce is a priority among Iowa grocery shoppers, according to a recent poll published by the Iowa Farm Bureau. The Bureau's latest Food and Farm Index reported that 84% of Iowans have purchased directly from farmers, farm networks, or local meat lockers, which is an increase from 69% of Iowans who said they had bought directly from a farm or local producer in the Bureau's 2025 survey. Nearly 80% of the more than 500 Iowans polled responded that when shopping, they review labels to know how or where food was grown and processed. The survey conducted by the Harris Poll found that 35% of Iowa shoppers look for product labels that show the food was raised, grown, or produced locally. The survey also found that nearly half of surveyed Iowans said they are trying to increase the protein in their diets, and 1 in 5 respondents said they have been consuming more animal-based proteins. More than 240 Iowans have made a public pledge to spend more of their grocery budget on local food. The Iowa Food System Coalition's Iowa Local Food Challenge asks Iowans to pledge an amount they will spend on local goods each week during market season. The coalition said the goal of the challenge is to keep a portion of the $12.6 billion that Iowans spend on food each year from leaving the state. As of June, participants in the challenge have pledged to spend more than $260,000 on Iowa produce, meat, eggs, dairy, bread, coffee, flowers, restaurant meals, and other goods. Iowans can also track their local farm shopping with the Choose Iowa Passport and earn rewards for ticking off stops. The Choose Iowa Farm Crawl runs from June 26th through 27th and is a self-guided event with 59 participating farms and markets. Stops are highlighted on an interactive map to help crawlers plan their route, from greenhouses to honey farms, mercantiles, and meat lockers. The map and a Facebook event page provide details on the offerings at each stop. Jacob Fischler brings us this article entitled U.S. Supreme Court Hands Win to Monsanto in Case Related to Claims Roundup Causes Cancer. State courts cannot find liability for labeling shortcomings in pesticides and similar products because such products are covered by federal law, the U.S. Supreme Court said Thursday in a decision backing agricultural giant Monsanto. The justices, in a 7-2 decision, throughout $1.25 million verdict a Missouri court awarded to a man who said long-term use of the weed killer Roundup caused him to develop non-Hodgkin lymphoma, a type of blood cancer. The herbicide produced by Monsanto does not include any warning of carcinogenic material. Monsanto and parent company Bayer deny there is any link, and the U.S. Environmental Protection Agency has routinely found that glyphosate, the active ingredient in Roundup, does not likely cause cancer. Consumer and health advocates, though, said the decision provided companies immunity from health-related claims. The decision created an unusual split for the conservative-dominated court, with Justice Brett Kavanaugh writing the majority opinion and his fellow conservative Justice Neil Gorsuch joining a dissent written by liberal Justice Ketanji Brown Jackson. The majority ruled that the federal
Insecticide, Fungicide, and Rodenticide Act, or FIFRA, which governs herbicide use, explicitly preempts state claims like the one awarded to John Durnell of St. Louis. Roundup's label complied with EPA regulations to which states cannot add requirements, Kavanaugh wrote. Placing a cancer warning would open the company up to civil and criminal penalties for using a label the EPA did not approve, he said. Quote, in sum, federal law requires Monsanto to sell Roundup with the label that EPA approved at the initial registration and that EPA has subsequently reapproved on multiple occasions. That is, the label without a cancer warning, end quote, he wrote. Quote, Durnell's state tort claim, by contrast, would require Monsanto to add a cancer warning to its labels. That Missouri law requirement is in addition to and different from Monsanto's federal law labeling obligations, end quote. In a statement, Bayer CEO Bill Anderson praised the ruling for providing regulatory certainty to farmers and the herbicide producer. Quote, this decision is good for American farmers who help feed the world, he said. It provides the regulatory clarity necessary for innovators like us to develop the agricultural tools that guarantee an affordable food supply, end quote. In her dissent, Jackson wrote that the majority's decision improperly prioritized national uniformity over consumer protection. While the federal law does include a preemption clause, it also includes a provision against false or misleading statements. That provision covers the absence of a warning necessary to protect health and the environment, she wrote. Quote, ultimately, the effect of the majority's interpretation is both remarkable and regrettable, for it unjustifiably closes the courthouse doors to state tort plaintiffs like Durnell, end quote, she wrote. Advocates also criticized what they said was the ruling's creation of legal immunity for manufacturers. Bill Jordan, whose 40-year EPA career included 3 years as the deputy director of the Office of Pesticide Programs during the Obama administration, said in a statement distributed by the Environmental Protection Network, a coalition of former EPA officials, that the decision leaves people with fewer tools to protect themselves. Quote, when people are exposed to pesticides, they deserve honest warnings about the risks, Jordan said. If federal protections aren't enough, states should be able to act before people get sick. This Supreme Court decision favors companies and takes away one of the important ways states can require stronger health warnings for the public, end quote. U.S. Senator Cory Booker said on a press call, the decision reversed thousands of jury awards to people who said they were harmed by herbicides like Roundup. The court sided with the wealthy, powerful, multinational corporations, reversing years and years of precedent, dismissing, ultimately, effectively, hundreds and hundreds, in fact, thousands of cases, the New Jersey Democrat said. They sided with the big multinational corporations against the people. Booker said he would introduce an amendment to the Farm Bill to strip out the preemption clause. He also suggested that corporate lobbying and campaign contributions influence the decision. Quote, we have seen hundreds of millions of dollars, billions of dollars, pouring into our political system, corrupting all three branches of government, end quote, Booker said. Durnell sued Monsanto and parent company Bayer in 2019, claiming that exposure to Roundup over two decades led to his cancer diagnosis. A Missouri trial court awarded him $1.25 million and a state appeals court affirmed the ruling. The Supreme Court was the first federal court to hear the case. Federal law typically trumps state law, which Monsanto and the Justice Department emphasized during the April oral arguments. Industry groups across the economy tend to support federal supremacy because it saves companies from complying with 50 separate regulatory schemes across states. You're listening to the Iowa Capital Dispatch on IRIS, the Iowa Radio Reading Information Service for the Blind and Print Handicapped. All material heard on IRIS is intended solely for the use of the blind and print disabled. I'm your reader, Scott Splavik.
you have any comments on this or any other IRS program, please give us a call at area code 515-243-6833. On the healthcare page, we have an article entitled Miscarriage Management Remains Muddled 4 Years After Dobbs, written by Sophia Resnick. Melissa McNeil never expected to be a mother, but when she learned she was pregnant in the spring of 2022 at age 41, she and her partner were happy and excited at the prospect of parenting a little girl they planned to name Maeve. On June 24, 2022, about 1 month after McNeil discovered she was pregnant, the U.S. Supreme Court overturned Roe v. Wade in its Dobbs ruling, eliminating the constitutional right to an abortion and empowering states to outlaw it. Missouri was the first state to enact a ban. At that time, McNeil was living in Joplin, Missouri. In August 2022, McNeil miscarried. It was the beginning of a health crisis that plagues her to this day, and that she blames, at least in part, on hospitals' reluctance to provide miscarriage management care that might run afoul of state abortion bans. Missouri's law prohibited nearly all abortions, but it allowed abortion providers who were charged or sued under the law to escape punishment by arguing that they acted in a medical emergency to prevent the death of the pregnant woman or to avert a serious risk of substantial and irreversible physical impairment of a major bodily function. Missouri's ban is no longer in effect. It was overturned by voters in 2024, but such language is typical. All 13 states that currently have abortion bans allow the procedure to protect the life of the pregnant woman. Some, but not all, of the bans also have exceptions to protect the health of the woman. But patients and providers have argued in lawsuits challenging the ban that such exceptions are too ill-defined to give doctors and hospitals enough confidence to provide timely care. McNeil believes that her persistent health problems are the result of delayed care. In early August 2022, less than 2 months after Missouri's ban took effect, McNeil's water broke at about 18 weeks. She says her OBGYN told her the pregnancy was no longer viable, and she thought an abortion and miscarriage management procedure known as dilation and curettage, or DNC, in hospitals in both Missouri and Kansas where abortion was legal. However, doctors declined to provide miscarriage care while they were able to detect fetal cardiac activity. After 3 days of bleeding and aching, McNeil finally received treatment at a hospital in Illinois. When she had a subsequent tubal ligation to prevent future pregnancies, McNeil said medical staff told her she had scar tissue resulting from an infection she developed after her water broke. Quote, while they were in there, they saw what happened, McNeil said. The infection went outside of my uterus. It went to my liver, and my liver is permanently attached in multiple places. It's attached to my uterus. It's attached to my stomach lining, end quote. McNeil says the lingering effects of that infection include severe bouts of vomiting and significant financial hardship as she struggled to pay for care without steady health care coverage. Quote, I literally break all the blood vessels in my skin. This kind of pain is, there's no word for it, said McNeil, who shared the state line pictures of her face covered in red splotches, her nose magenta. The delay is what really upset me because women have died with less time than I had, and that delay and the infection that I did get from this by waiting 3 days, it destroyed my life, end quote. Last year, states including Texas, Kentucky, and Tennessee enacted laws designed to provide additional clarity on medical exceptions to their bans, but confusion persists in those states and others. Stories of denied miscarriage care continue to emerge, including a brand new lawsuit in Texas, and several deaths have been attributed in part to abortion restrictions, including in Georgia and Texas. Research has linked abortion restrictions to higher rates of maternal death and injury. Quote, the 4 years since the Dobbs decision have unfortunately proven what OBGYNs already knew. Abortion care is inextricable from reproductive health care,
Molly Meegan, Chief Legal Officer and General Counsel for the American College of Obstetricians and Gynecologists, wrote in a statement. Quote, bans and restrictions on abortion care have resulted in patients across the country being denied care, even in instances of pregnancy loss and miscarriage, end quote. A new study published last month by the Journal of the American Medical Association found that since the Dobbs decision, in states where abortion bans took effect, miscarriage management has shifted away from medical intervention toward more of a wait-and-see approach. But anti-abortion groups blame doctors and abortion rights advocates for creating confusion around the medical exceptions in abortion bans, insisting it is clear what is a medically indicated abortion and what is purely elective. Quote, as architects of the majority of the nation's pro-life laws, Americans United for Life has been very clear that none prevent women from receiving life-saving miscarriage care. Efforts to suggest otherwise are made in bad faith, end quote, said Gavin Oxley, a spokesperson for the group. Quote, doctors who delay or altogether deny medical treatment must be held accountable for the harm they inflict upon women. If doctors are not clear on this 4 years after Dobbs, they clearly have not been listening, end quote. Dr. Susan Bain, an OBGYN in Greenville, North Carolina, who is on the board of directors for the American Association of Pro-Life Obstetricians and Gynecologists, told Stateline that doctors, especially the American College of Obstetricians and Gynecologists, have unfairly blamed abortion bans for the denial of medical care to pregnant or miscarrying women. Quote, there's nothing, I mean zero, about any of these laws that say you have to have her dying or septic, Bain said. I've done this hundreds of times in the last 30 years, where the baby was alive and I sat at the bedside and had an excruciating conversation with a woman to say, I'm so sorry, but if we don't move towards delivery, I'm worried both of you will die, end quote. She said her organization supports state laws, like one signed in South Dakota earlier this year, that redefine abortion as the intentional ending of the life of the unborn child. Supporters say such laws will allow doctors to manage miscarriages, ectopic pregnancies, and other pregnancy-related emergencies. Quote, it's sad that more clarification isn't happening, but the blame really started right in my profession, end quote, Bain said. But Meegan said attempts to legislate health care exceptions fall short of protecting all patients. Quote, there's no law or exception that can account for the immense variety of medical situations that can persist in pregnancy, she wrote, and there is no additional legislation that could undo the harm created by abortion bans short of repealing the bans themselves, end quote. McNeil said that following her miscarriage, she lost her job and the health insurance that came with it. She sued and then reached a settlement with the Missouri hospital that she believes denied her prompt care. But she continues to search for relief from her health problems and says she has racked up substantial medical debts. She and her husband moved to Arkansas and then Kansas in search of financial stability that has eluded them since her miscarriage almost 4 years ago. Quote, my debt is in the millions with all of this illness without coverage for long periods, end quote, McNeil said. Now that my credit is destroyed, I'll never be able to buy a house again while in this health, end quote. Our second healthcare article is entitled, Pharmacy Seeks Millions from Iowa Medicaid, citing unsupported fraud allegations. Lawsuit says withheld payments are tied to a baseless suspicion of fraud. The owners of a Fort Madison pharmacy are suing the state over an alleged failure to pay for millions of dollars worth of pharmaceuticals. Rashid Pharmacy is seeking judicial review of a May 22, 2026 order by the Iowa Department of Health and Human Services, which oversees Iowa Medicaid enterprises. The company claims it operated in Fort Madison from 1963 to March 2022 when it closed. In June 2021, Iowa Medicaid Enterprise suspended all Medicaid payments to Rashid Pharmacy, claiming it a, quote, credible allegation of fraud, end quote, that it had existed, although the lawsuit claims the Medicaid programs in Illinois and Missouri took no such action.
The lawsuit alleges that in March 2022, the federal government executed a search warrant at the pharmacy seeking information related to alleged inventory discrepancies tied to Medicare, not Medicaid, payments for drugs. The lawsuit claims that after such search, the federal government acknowledged it had misinterpreted data, giving rise to a suspicion of inventory discrepancies. The data, the lawsuit alleges, had counted shortfalls for drugs that were packaged in a certain way, but failed to take into account overages for the same drugs purchased in different packaging. The result was that the pharmacy falsely appeared to have billed Medicaid for dispensing far more drugs than it had on hand, the lawsuit claims. Rashid Pharmacy appealed its Iowa Medicaid payment suspension, noting that Medicare and the Department of Justice and Iowa Medicaid Enterprises had been unable to find a single patient report of fraud. According to the lawsuit, Iowa Administrative Law Judge Jonathan M. Gallagher issued a proposed order in favor of DHHS in October 2021, expressing concern that there is precious little to indicate Medicaid fraud, while adding that there is no definitive proof of no fraud. In his proposed order, Gallagher stated that on balance, DHHS's position on whether a credible allegation of fraud exists has more force than Rashid's counterargument. Gallagher noted that DHHS was not required to show proof of fraud in order to suspend payments, pointing out that it was enough to say there is no proverbial smoking gun to show no fraud. Quote, it has now been more than 62 months since the search warrant and about 60 months since the inception of the payment suspension. The lawsuit asserts Rashid Pharmacy ceased operation on March 26, 2022. Despite the federal government's investigation, no criminal charge or civil claim has been brought against Rashid Pharmacy in relation to alleged Medicaid fraud. Nor have there been any allegations, charges, indictment information, or civil suits as to any claimed Medicare or Medicaid fraud or shortage, end quote. During those 5 years, the lawsuit adds, Iowa Medicaid Enterprises has withheld approximately $2 million to $3 million in payments for services rendered and products lawfully dispensed to Medicaid beneficiaries. Rashid Pharmacy now seeks judicial review of DHHS's May 2026 decision to deny payment of the money the pharmacy claims it is owed, arguing the decision is either unsupported by evidence or is wholly irrational. The state of Iowa, which does not comment on pending litigation, has yet to file a response to the lawsuit. Reynolds calls ruling short-sighted that blocks SNAP restriction on junk food, written by Robin Opsahl. Governor Kim Reynolds on Tuesday called the federal judge's decision to stop Iowa from restricting the purchase of soda and candy through the Supplemental Nutrition Assistance or SNAP program short-sighted and said it does nothing to improve the health of our country. The decision issued Monday by U.S. District Judge Amy Berman Jackson overturns a federal waiver from the U.S. Department of Agriculture that allowed Iowa to exclude certain food and drinks from being purchased using SNAP. The waiver was granted to the state in May 2025 and took effect at the start of the year, January 1. Colorado, Nebraska, Tennessee, and West Virginia had also been granted waivers by the USDA to implement similar restrictions, which were rescinded by the district court decision. The lawsuit filed by the National Center for Law and Economic Justice on behalf of SNAP recipients in the impacted states argued the healthy food waivers stop individuals from accessing food that meet their needs for issues like diabetes or allergies, as well as stating these waivers change the legal definition of food for the program. In her decision, Jackson agreed with this argument, saying that when Congress defined food when creating SNAP, it did not authorize the agency to amend or waive the definition it enacted or authorize the USDA to cut types of food out of SNAP entirely. Jackson also stated the ruling was not a reflection on whether the waivers to restrict items deemed unhealthy should or should not be pursued.
The ruling is based on the fact that U.S. law states SNAP benefits are only restricted for alcoholic beverages, tobacco, hot foods, or hot food products ready for immediate consumption, she wrote. Quote, the federal defendants and the states may have a genuine desire to improve the health of a SNAP households by encouraging healthy choices at the store, and they can take lawful steps to meet those goals, the ruling states, but what they cannot do is violate the law and their own regulations along the way, end quote. Reynolds said in a statement, quote, for decades, the USDA's Supplemental Nutrition Assistance Program has fallen short of its original intent to provide low-income families with affordable access to nutritious food. With a broad definition of eligible foods, one that excludes only alcohol, tobacco, and hot foods, taxpayers are subsidizing so-called nutrition benefits that today include soft drinks and candy, while 40% of American adults and 20% of children are obese, end quote, Reynolds said in a statement. She goes on to say, I'm proud that Iowa is among the states leading the type of SNAP reforms necessary to promote better nutrition, health, and well-being. The changes proposed aren't a mandate. SNAP members can choose what they want, but the state won't pay for unhealthy foods, end quote. The USDA has approved waivers restricting certain foods from purchase in 23 states overall, Reuters reported. Changes that were supported by U.S. Health and Human Services Secretary Robert F. Kennedy Jr. as part of the Make America Healthy Again, or MAHA, movement. A spokesperson for the USDA said in a statement that the department will not be backing down from the fight to make America healthy again, including for families and communities reliant on SNAP. In Iowa and other states where these restrictions were implemented, some SNAP recipients and anti-hunger advocates have argued they are not necessarily helping people receiving food benefits eat more healthy food, but are making it more difficult for people in need to access assistance while causing confusion for retailers. In a Tuesday statement, Catherine Diebler Meadows, a senior attorney at the National Center for Law and Economic Justice, called the decision a major step in restoring essential food assistance to the millions of families that rely on SNAP nationwide. Quote, this decision makes clear that the USDA cannot bypass the legal guardrails that establish how SNAP must operate across the country, Diebler Meadows said. It affirms that families deserve a program that works without confusion, end quote. However, the decision could potentially affect Iowa's participation in federal food assistance programs in the future. The Iowa MAHA law, signed by Reynolds in May, requires the state to continually request restrictions on the purchase of unhealthy foods through both SNAP and the federal summer EBT program. While the law, House File 2676, states SNAP benefits will be available to recipients uninterrupted in accordance with federal law, regardless of whether the USDA approves state participation utilizing only eligible foods, it does not contain this requirement for the state's future participation in the summer EBT program. In December 2025, Reynolds had announced the state would participate in the USDA Sunbucks program, known as summer EBT, in the 2026 summer, because the federal department approved a waiver aligning the summer feeding program with the healthy SNAP restrictions. Turek criticizes Hinson's vote for Medicaid cuts at healthcare event. This comes to us from Robin Opsahl. As the country nears the one-year anniversary of the One Big Beautiful Bill Act, Democratic U.S. Senate candidate Josh Turek said Monday he plans to show Iowans how his Republican opponent Ashley Hinson's vote for the 2025 tax and spending law and other GOP-backed measures have hurt people in the state. Turek, a state representative from Council Bluffs, held a roundtable discussion on health care Monday in Des Moines. Participants at the roundtable, including nurses, doctors, a pharmacist, and a patient, discussed measures they would like to see Turek pursue if he wins the 2026 midterm election. Ideas included introducing a public option for health care coverage, instituting new rules for pharmacy benefit managers, and measures supporting union protections for healthcare workers.
But Turek and others also brought up laws passed by Republicans and President Donald Trump in the past year they believe would need to be reversed by Congress in order to avoid future health care provider closures and increased costs. They cited Medicaid cuts and changes to the Supplemental Nutrition Assistance Program made through the 2025 Big Beautiful Law. Turek said Hinson, who currently represents Iowa's 2nd Congressional District, voted for the largest Medicaid cut ever when she supported the tax and spending law last year. He said the law will hurt Iowans most who are already facing difficulties obtaining health care. Turek also brought up Hinson's vote against extending Affordable Care Act tax subsidies. Billy Furst, Hinson's campaign communications director, said Hinson has taken steps in Congress to make health care more affordable for Iowans, including support for measures regulating PBMs, as well as for the $209 million going to Iowa health care facilities as part of the federal Rural Health Transformation Program to help offset expected reductions in rural Medicaid spending as part of the tax and spending law. Speaking with reporters, Turek said he would support allowing people to keep their private insurance if wanted, but said every single Iowa and every American should have a baseline level of coverage very similar to like what you see with a VA hospital or what you see with an option like Medicare. He said there are many models of how this could be achieved, but said he supports some form of public option because he believes healthcare is a human right. That brings us to the end of this week's reading of the Capital Dispatch. 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

0: This program is intended for a print-impaired audience and is brought to you by Mind's Eye.
1: Welcome. This is Cheryl at the Talking Information Center. Thanks so much for joining me. Today's Wednesday, June 17th, 2026. I'm reading first from the April issue of the Food and Wine magazine, and the first recipe is entitled Spiced Pork Chops with Snap Pea Slaw. Prep time is 30 minutes. It makes 4 servings. A garlicky buttermilk brine ensures that these quick-cooking pork chops stay juicy and tender. Lightly crushed coriander, fennel, black pepper form a crackly spice crust on the chops that pairs perfectly with the crisp snap pea fennel slaw. Pat the pork chops dry before coating with the spice mixture, and flip often when searing for an even golden brown crust. Ingredients needed are as follows. 6 large garlic cloves smashed, 1.5 cups plus 1 tablespoon of buttermilk, 2 tablespoons plus 2.25 teaspoons kosher salt, 4 bone-in 1-inch thick pork chops, 1.5 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First, place your garlic together with 1.5 cups of buttermilk, 2 tablespoons of salt in a large Ziploc plastic bag. Then add your pork chops, seal the bag, turn to coat the pork chops. Marinate them in the refrigerator for at least 1 hour. Second, toast your coriander seeds with fennel seeds and peppercorns, all in a small skillet over medium heat, stirring often until they become fragrant. It should take about 2 minutes. Then transfer to a mortar and pestle or a spice grinder and coarsely grind, and then stir in 2 teaspoons of salt. Third, remove the pork chops from the marinade. Discard the marinade. Pat your pork chops dry with paper towels. Sprinkle both sides evenly with the spice mixture. Heat a tablespoon of oil in a large cast iron skillet over high heat until it simmers. Add 2 pork chops. Cook, flipping every 2 minutes until they become golden brown and an instant read thermometer inserted into the center of the pork chops registers 140 degrees. Should take about 9 to 11 minutes. Transfer to plates, wipe your skillet clean, and repeat the process with a tablespoon of oil and the remaining 2 pork chops. Fourth, whisk together your vinegar, honey, mustard, 3 tablespoons of oil, tablespoon of buttermilk, and 1/4 teaspoon of salt, all in a large bowl. Add your snap peas and radishes, the shaved fennel, 2 tablespoons of torn fennel fronds, and toss to coat. Now you're going to top your pork chops with evenly divided snap pea slaw and garnish with any additional fennel fronds. Serve. This can be made ahead. The pork chops can be marinated in the refrigerator for up to 12 hours. The next recipe is for lamb cutlets. Prep time is 40 minutes. Once again, makes 4 servings. Pan-fried meat and potato patties, or cutlets, are a common lunch or a snack in the Persian culture. The lamb version leans on turmeric and coriander for a savory depth, while mashed potatoes keeps the mixture light and fluffy. Grating the onion rather than chopping allows the pieces to melt into the filling, and it helps to bind the patties together. And for the zhung, Z-H-O-U-G, you would need 2 cups of loosely packed mixed tender herbs, such as cilantro, parsley, 1/4 cup of extra virgin olive oil, 2 tablespoons of fresh lemon juice, tablespoon of chopped serrano chili, 1/2 teaspoon cumin, 1/4 teaspoon kosher salt, and about 2 ice cubes, 1 garlic clove that's been chopped. 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

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Reduce the heat to medium and let the potatoes simmer until they're tender. Should take about 15 minutes. Then drain your potato. Third, place your potatoes in a large bowl. Mash them using a potato masher. And then alternately, you can pass the potatoes through a ricer into a large bowl. Let the potatoes cool for about 10 minutes. Add the lamb, onion, egg, salt, coriander, turmeric, black pepper. Mix using your hands until everything is well combined. Form your mixture into about 16 quarter cup each of overall patties, so that there would be about a half an inch in thickness. Fourth, pour your oil to a depth of a quarter of an inch into a large cast iron skillet. Heat over medium until it simmers, the oil simmers. Line a wire rack with paper towels and place inside a large rim baking sheet. Fifth, place your flour in a shallow bowl and, working in batches, lightly dredge each patty in the flour. Be sure to shake off the excess. Fry your patties until they're crispy golden brown. Should take about 5 to 6 minutes per side. Then transfer the cutlets to your prepared wire rack. Serve with your zung, your lettuce, pickles, tomato, and radishes. The zung can be stored in an airtight container in the refrigerator for up to 2 days. Stir before serving, and the cutlets can be prepared up through step 3 and stored covered in the refrigerator also for up to a day. And just as a little hint for this recipe, adding ice cubes to the blender incorporates the air and the moisture for a light, creamy zung. Our next recipe is pistachio-crusted salmon with a kale salad. Carla Cara, oranges pull double duty in this satisfying salmon dinner. Citrus slices perfume the fillets as they roast, while fresh orange segments bring juicy brightness to the simple kale salad. Roasted and salted pistachios work, but for a vibrant green topping with faint fruity notes, use chopped raw pistachios. Ingredients needed for this recipe are as follows: 3 Cara oranges that have been divided, 1/2 cup of chopped raw pistachios, 1/4 cup of panko, 1.5 teaspoons tarragon, 1/4 cup of Dijon mustard, tablespoon of honey, small garlic clove that's been grated, 1.5 teaspoons kosher salt, 4 5- to 6-ounce center-cut skinless salmon fillets that would be about an inch in thickness, 2 tablespoons of olive oil, 1 large bunch of kale that's been stemmed and cut into 1/2-inch ribbons, 4 teaspoons of apple cider vinegar, and 2 celery stalks that have been shaved lengthwise into ribbons. First, preheat your oven to 425 degrees. Line a large rim baking sheet with parchment paper. Grate and peel 1 orange to yield 1 teaspoon of zest. Cut the orange in half. Squeeze so it yields 3 tablespoons of fresh juice. Slice your second orange into about 8 rounds. Cut the third orange into segments. Set aside each separately. Secondly, stir together your pistachios, panko, tarragon,
the reserved orange zest, and all in a medium.

0: table, set that aside. Third, stir together your mustard, honey, garlic, tablespoon of orange juice, half a teaspoon of salt in a small bowl. Set that bowl aside. Fourth, rub your salmon with a tablespoon of oil, sprinkle with a half teaspoon of salt, and arrange the reserved orange slices in four rows on a prepared baking sheet. Top with the salmon, then spread 3 tablespoons of the mustard mixture over the top of the salmon, sprinkle with the pistachio mixture, and press so as to adhere everything to your salmon fillets. Fifth, bake until the pistachio crust is lightly toasted and a meat thermometer inserted into the thickest portion of the salmon registers 125 degrees for medium rare. That would be the equivalent of 12 to 14 minutes or until your desired degree of doneness occurs. Lastly, combine your kale with the vinegar, tablespoon of oil, half a teaspoon of salt in a large bowl. Massage the kale until it wilts and becomes tender. It should take about 2 minutes. Add your celery, the orange segments, 2 tablespoons of mustard mixture, 2 tablespoons of orange juice. Toss until everything is well combined. Season to taste with any additional salt. Divide the salmon, the orange slices among 4 plates and serve with your kale salad. And as a side note, Cara Cara oranges have a sweeter, less acidic flavor than most other oranges. Substitute with navel oranges if you so choose. To cut an orange into segments, trim off 1/4 inch from the top and the bottom. Using a sharp knife, follow the curve of the orange. Cut to remove the rind and the white pith, and slice between the membranes to separate the segments. Turning to a dessert idea, this is about a bunt beauty. This is called a hummingbird cake. Hummingbird cake is best known in the U.S. as a beloved southern layered cake. It first took flight in Jamaica as a Dr. Bird cake, named after the island's national bird. Originally baked in a tube pan packed with bananas, pineapple, and warm spices, hummingbird cake was created by Air Jamaica and the Jamaica Tourist Board in the late 1960s. The recipe was disseminated to newspapers in Jamaica and the U.S. to promote the cheese frosted layer cake version from a subscriber in Greensboro, North Carolina. This recipe takes about 45 minutes to prepare. It makes 12 servings. For the cake, you need the following ingredients. 7 large ripe bananas, peeled and sliced into 2-inch pieces. 1 cup, together with 1.5 tablespoons of canola oil. 3 large eggs. 1 8-ounce can of crushed 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To make the cake, preheat your oven to broil with the rack about 5 inches from the heat. Line a large rim baking sheet with foil. 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Broil until those slices of banana become browned and softened. Should take about 12 to 18 minutes. Then transfer the bananas and any juices to a large bowl. Mash the bananas using a fork. You'll end up having about 1.5 cups of that banana mixture. Discard or reserve any remaining banana for another use. Let them cool slightly for about 10 minutes, but stir often. Second, now reduce your oven temperature to 350 degrees with your rack in the center position. Add eggs, pineapple, granulated sugar, brown sugar, vanilla, 1 cup of the oil to the bowl with the banana. Whisk until everything is well combined. Then stir in your flour, the pumpkin spice, baking soda, salt until everything is well combined. Add your pecans. 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For the ingredients for this recipe, you will need 4 large egg yolks, 1/2 cup of granulated sugar, 1 1/4 cups of heavy cream, 1 8-ounce container of mascarpone cheese that's been softened, 2 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First, beat your egg yolks and sugar in a stand mixer that's been fitted with a whisk attachment on high speed until pale yellow and tripled in volume. Should take about 4 minutes. Transfer to a medium bowl, but be sure not to bother to clean your mixer bowl or your whisk attachment. 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Should take about 1 minute. Add the mascarpone and the masala. 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Should only take about 20 seconds. Fold in your egg yolk mixture into your mascarpone mixture and make sure everything is smooth and well combined. Third, dust 1 tablespoon of cocoa in the bottom of an 8-inch square baking dish using a firm wire mesh strainer. Place the espresso in a large, shallow bowl. Fourth, dip 1/2 of your lady fingers into the espresso for about 3 seconds each. Arrange in an even layer on the bottom of the prepared baking dish. Break or crumble your lady fingers as needed to fit and fill any gaps. Spread 1/2 of the mascarpone mixture over the lady fingers in an even layer and repeat the layers once with remaining lady fingers followed by espresso, mascarpone mixture. Cover, refrigerate for at least 4 hours and even as many as 12 hours. When it comes time to serve, uncover your tiramisu, dust with the remaining tablespoon of cocoa, and sprinkle with shaved chocolate. This layered dessert actually needs to be made ahead of time to allow the cookies to soften and all the flavors to melt together. And ideally, it would be assembled the day before you plan to serve it. I'm reading now from the combined April and May Journal of the Food Network magazine. And the first recipe is another dessert. It's entitled Black Forest Cake with a Cherry Blossom Mousse. Prep time is 35 minutes, and it makes about 24 servings. For the cakes, you will need the following ingredients. Cooking spray, 1/4 cup of chopped dark chocolate, 1/2 cup of hot brewed coffee, 1 cup of sugar, scant 1 cup of all-purpose flour, 3/4 cup of unsweetened Dutch processed cocoa powder, 3/4 teaspoon 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syrup from the jar. For the cherry mousse, you would need 1 cup of heavy cream, 3 sheets of gelatin, 1/2 cup of cherry puree, 1/4 cup of sugar. And first we're going to make the cake. Preheat your oven to 325 degrees. Line a 13-by-8-inch rim baking sheet with parchment paper. Coat with cooking spray. Second, put the chopped chocolate in a small bowl. Pour the hot coffee over the top. Whisk until it's melted and then set that aside. Third, sift together your sugar, flour, cocoa powder, baking soda, baking powder, and salt in a medium bowl. Whisk together the egg, canola oil, buttermilk, and vanilla in a large bowl. Add the flour mixture to the egg mixture and whisk until it becomes a lumpy batter, but you don't want to overmix. Then add in the melted chocolate mixture until everything is well combined. Transfer the batter to the prepared pan. Spread in an even layer with an offset spatula. Bake until a toothpick inserted into the center comes out clean. Transfer the pan to a rack and let the cake cool completely. Fourth, make your mousse. You do so by beating the heavy cream in a medium bowl with the mixer on medium speed until medium peaks form. Cover and refrigerate until it's ready to use. Fifth, place the gelatin in a small bowl, cover with cold water, and let it bloom for about 5 minutes. Combine the cherry puree and the sugar in a medium saucepan. Heat over medium heat, stirring until the sugar is dissolved and the mixture begins to boil. It should take about 3 minutes. Then remove from the heat. Sixth, remove the gelatin from the water. Squeeze out the excess water with your hands. Pull the gelatin into the hot cherry puree using a rubber spatula until everything is melted and fully set the bowl over a large bowl of ice water. Whisk until it thickens. Then transfer the mousse to a piping bag fitted with a round tip. Lastly, assemble the cakes. Cut the cake using 3-inch flower-shaped or round cookie cutters. You should get about 24 mini cakes. Brush each cake with the cherry syrup. Pipe the mousse on top of each cake, and it resembles a petal, and place the amaretto cherry in the center. Sounds pretty fancy as well as delicious. Another dessert idea is for mini lemon olive oil bundt cakes. Prep time is 20 minutes, and it makes 6 small or 12 mini cakes. For the cakes, you would need 1 tablespoon of unsalted butter, melted, 1 cup all-purpose flour, 1 1/3 cups of granulated sugar, 2 tablespoons of grated lemon zest, 2 large eggs, 1/4 cup of extra virgin olive oil, 2/3 of a cup of whole milk, 1/2 teaspoon baking powder, 1/2 teaspoon of salt, 1 teaspoon of finely minced fresh thyme. For the glaze, you would need 1 1/2 cups of confectioner's sugar, 2 1/2 to 3 tablespoons of lemon juice, and 2 tablespoons of unsalted butter, melted. Preheat your oven to 350. Make the cakes. Brush a 6 or 12 cup mini bundt or muffin pan with the melted butter. Dust with flour and shake off the excess. Second, pulse the granulated sugar, lemon zest in a blender until it's well combined. Add your eggs 1 at a time. Slowly pour in the olive oil and milk, pulsing until it's emulsified, so it becomes a thin batter. You don't want to overblend or the cakes will be too puffy. Third, whisk a cup of flour with baking powder, salt, teaspoon of thyme in a small bowl. Add to the blender in 2 batches, pulsing lightly until everything is well combined. And you want to stop and scrape down the sides of the blender as needed. Pour your batter into the prepared pans. Bake until the cakes just begin to pull away from the sides. Should be baking for 28 to 30 minutes if you're using a 6-cup bundt pan. 22 to 25 minutes for a 12-cup bundt pan. Let them cool in the pan for 10 minutes and then loosen the sides. Lastly, make your glaze by whisking the confectionery sugar with 2 1/2 tablespoons of lemon juice, the melted butter, until it's smooth. And you can always add more lemon juice if the mixture is too thick. Drizzle over the warm cakes and garnish with sprigs of fresh thyme. Well, that ends our segment for today. Thanks again for joining me, and I wish you a wonderful week ahead.
1: 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It is specifically designed for and directed to people with visual, physical, learning, language, or other disabilities and conditions that prevent them from reading printed materials.
2: 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We all could use a little help in the kitchen, so pick up some useful tips, tricks, and hints, as well as some tasty recipes that will make your next meal a huge success. 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
3: Welcome. 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This makes 4 servings. 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Extra virgin olive oil, 1 pound hot or sweet Italian sausage, 1 medium onion, diamond crystal or Morton kosher salt, 5 garlic cloves, 1 4.5 ounce tube double concentrated tomato paste, low sodium chicken broth, dried lasagna noodles, whole milk, fresh ricotta, freshly ground pepper, and fresh baby spinach. 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Freshly ground pepper. 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Step 1. Heat oil in a medium Dutch oven or other heavy pot over medium-high. Arrange about 1-inch pieces of sausage and pot in a single layer. Cook undisturbed 3 minutes, then continue to cook, stirring occasionally with a wooden spoon or heat-proof rubber spatula until browned all over and just cooked through 3 to 4 minutes more. Using a slotted spoon, transfer sausage to a plate. Step 2. Place onion in same pot and season with salt. Cook, stirring often until slightly softened and starting to brown, about 3 minutes. Add garlic and tomato paste and cook, stirring often until paste is starting to stick to pot and has darkened significantly, about 3 minutes. Pour in 2 cups water, scraping up any browned bits stuck to the bottom of pot. Step 3. Pour in broth and add 1 teaspoon diamond crystal or half teaspoon Morton kosher salt. Increase heat to high and bring to a boil. Add noodles and cook, stirring often until very al dente, about 9 minutes. Step 4. Meanwhile, place ricotta in a small bowl and season with salt and pepper. Mix well. Step 5. Stir another 2 cups water into soup. It will have thickened up by this point. Return sausage to pot. Reduce heat to low and cook until meat is just warmed through, about 5 minutes. Remove pot from heat and stir in spinach. Season soup with more salt and pepper if needed. Step 6. Ladle soup into bowls. Top each with a dollop of ricotta mixture and season with more pepper. Here's a note. Double concentrated tomato paste brings more intensity than the standard varieties that often come in a can. It's always worth using, even if the recipe doesn't specifically call for it. Sizzling the paste until its color darkens a couple shades magnifies the fruity flavor while driving moisture out. It delivers all the umami and acid we associate with tomato sauce and enriches the broth with a velvety texture, so there's no mistaking this bowl of soup for jarred marinara. Our next recipe is for gingery pork and sugar snap pea stir fry, recipe by Shilpa Uzkovic. Stir frying thinly sliced pork tenderloin in a ripping hot skillet means it will stay juicy and absorb lots of flavor, making it the champion of this fast vegetable heavy dish. This recipe makes 4 servings. Your ingredients list for this recipe is as follows. 1 pork tenderloin, about 1 pound, cornstarch, soy sauce, vegetable oil, 2-inch piece ginger, peeled, oyster sauce, sugar, toasted sesame oil, distilled white vinegar, 8 ounces of sugar snap peas, 1 medium white onion, 6 garlic cloves, and steamed rice for serving. Your ingredients list for this recipe is as follows. 1 pork tenderloin, about 1 pound. 2 tablespoons cornstarch. 3 tablespoons soy sauce divided. 1 tablespoon plus 1/4 cup or more of vegetable oil. 1 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Step 1. Slice pork crosswise on a slight diagonal against the grain 1/4-inch thick. 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Toss with your hands until meat is well coated. Cover and let sit at least 15 minutes. Step 2. 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Set sauce aside. Step 3. Heat remaining 1/4 cup of vegetable oil in a large stainless steel or cast iron skillet over medium-high until almost smoking. Arrange sliced pork in pan in a single layer, separating clumps with a fork as much as possible. Cook undisturbed until deep golden brown underneath, about 5 minutes. Fat will spatter as the meat cooks, so stand back. Using tongs, transfer pork to a large plate, leaving as much oil in pan as possible. Meat won't be fully cooked, though, at this point, but don't worry. It will cook more later. Step 4. Cook peas in same pan, tossing occasionally until tender and blistered in spots, about 3 minutes. Transfer to plate with pork. Step 5. Cook onion in same pan, tossing occasionally and adding up to 1 tablespoon vegetable oil if pan is dry, until it blisters in spots, about 4 minutes. Add garlic and cook, stirring constantly until fragrant, about 1 minute. Reduce heat to medium. Step 6. Return pork and peas to pan and pour in reserve sauce. It should simmer right away. Cook stirring until meat is cooked through and sauce is clinging to meat and vegetables, about 1 minute. Step 7. Transfer stir fry to large shallow bowl or a platter and serve with rice. Do ahead. Sauce can be made 8 hours ahead. Cover and chill. Pork can be marinated 8 hours ahead. Keep covered and chill. No need to bring to room temperature before cooking. Here's another note. Prep is the key to a great stir fry. Here, about 15 minutes of slicing and marinating will successfully set you up for the final dizzying fast cook. Have the rice cooked, the table set, and the ingredients prepped before you even turn on the stove. Our next recipe is for salmon and spring veg in parchment, recipe by Jesse Seswick. The trick to fantastic parchment wrapped salmon is adding big, bold flavors at the end so they don't get muted by cooking. Here, a concentrated vinaigrette made of lemon juice, Dijon mustard, honey, and garlic adds just the right pop of bright, punchy flavor to the tender salmon. This recipe makes 4 servings. 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Place a rack in the middle of oven and preheat to 350. Finely grate zest from 1 lemon into a small bowl. Slice lemon in half and squeeze juice into bowl. Slice another lemon in half and squeeze juice into same bowl. Set aside. Discard spent lemons. Thickly slice remaining lemon. Remove seeds and discard. Step 2. Lay out 4 large sheets of parchment paper onto a surface. Evenly divide lemon slices, fennel, asparagus, and salmon among parchment. Drizzle each with oil and season generously with salt and pepper. Place another sheet of parchment on top of each, then fold edges together to form a packet. They don't need to be airtight, just closed up enough to trap steam. Transfer packets to a large rimmed baking sheet, snuggle together if needed, and bake 30 minutes. If salmon flesh flakes easily with a fork, they're done. Step 3. Meanwhile, add garlic, mustard, honey, 1/4 cup plus 1 tablespoon oil, and 2 tablespoon chopped dill to reserved lemon juice mixture and vigorously whisk until vinaigrette is emulsified and thick. Season with salt and pepper. Step 4. Remove top sheets of parchment from packets and transfer salmon and vegetables to plates. Drizzle vinaigrette over the top with torn fennel if desired. Here's a note. Cooking in paper involves precise folds sealed with beaten egg whites that trap steam and result in perfectly flaky fish. Skip it. Simply scrunch up 2 sheets of parchment to make imprecise but just as effective packets. No tutorial required. Our next recipe is for kimchi tuna melts. Recipe by Rebecca Fersker. Where some melts are all richness, kimchi's spicy tang balances out the mayo and cheddar in this open-faced version of the diner favorite. Plus, it also brings satisfying crunch, reminiscent of celery in a classic tuna salad. Go for oil-packed tuna here. It's richer and silkier than water-packed. 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Heat broiler. 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Step 3. 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Here is a note. 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Divide batter among liners in muffin cups, about 1/4 cup in each. You should have just enough batter, so scrape the bowl well. If you prefer taller cupcakes, line and divide batter among only 10 muffin cups. Bake cupcakes until tops spring back when gently pressed and a tester inserted in the center comes out clean, 18 to 22 minutes. Let cool in pan before turning out. If cupcakes are stuck, run a small offset spatula or knife around edges to loosen before removing. For frosting and assembly, bring blackberries and lemon juice to a boil in a medium saucepan over medium heat. Cook, stirring and mashing berries with a potato masher or fork until softened and pulpy, about 5 minutes. Continue to cook, stirring often, until mixture is thick and jammy, 6 to 9 minutes. Strain blackberry mixture through a fine mesh sieve into a small bowl, pushing on solids to extract as much pulp as possible. You should have about 3 tablespoons of blackberry puree. If you have a lot more, return to pan and cook over medium heat, stirring constantly until reduced. Using an electric mixer on high speed, beat powdered sugar, butter, vanilla, and salt in a medium bowl, scraping down sides and bottom of bowl often until frosting is smooth and fluffy, 6 to 8 minutes. Stir in blackberry puree with a rubber spatula. 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Top cupcakes with edible flowers if desired. Go au naturel. Add edible flowers like rose petals or pansies, or colorful chicories such as strips of radicchio or endive on top for an ethereal finish. Our next recipe is for double stuffed deviled eggs. They're practically overflowing with the creamiest filling by Shilpa Uskokovic. I'm convinced people who say they don't like deviled eggs haven't had a good one yet. I mean, I get it. This party app can be polarizing, especially if the only ones you've ever had are rubbery with barely any filling. It's a common predicament, considering how little yolk there is to work with. Good news is, there's a better way that will leave you with an extra rich and creamy center, arguably the best part. Instead of mixing mayonnaise with only the boiled yolks, as is traditional, blend it with yolks and whole boiled eggs. This wonderful trick takes a page from second-generation Hungarian and Jewish classics reimagined for the modern table, a cookbook by Jeremy Salomon, chef owner of Aggie's Counter and Pitts in Brooklyn, and Casey Ellis. Salomon's recipe uses a whole egg filling whipped and piped atop half jammy eggs. Drawing on this inventive approach, I tried my own spin, saving the cooked yolks from the halved eggs and blending them in the food processor along with the few whole eggs. The result is spectacular. The egg whites add volume and fluff, while the additional fat from the yolks makes the filling ultra-smooth, as decadent as the finest chocolate mousse. With a spoonful of tangy Dijon mustard and squeeze of prickly hot sauce, it's a stuffing so flavorsome you'll want to eat it straight from the spoon. This recipe makes enough to fill each egg abundantly, and you may even have some extra afterward. If you do, swipe it over buttered toast for an otherworldly breakfast. Here's how to make it. Pour water into a large saucepan to come half-inch upsides and bring to a rolling boil. Using a large spoon and working one at a time, carefully lower 9 eggs into the pan. Cover and cook, adjusting heat as needed to maintain a simmer, about 9 minutes. Using a slotted spoon, transfer eggs to a medium bowl of ice water and let cool 10 minutes. 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Discard shells. 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This has been Marcy with Cook's Corner. I hope you've enjoyed today's reading from the audio reading service at the Allen County Public Library.

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Hello and welcome to this week's edition of People Magazine. We'll be reading from the publication dated June 22nd, 2026. Starting from the front page cover, there are several articles. The first, an article on Billy Ray Cyrus. The second, the Windsors and the Kennedys. And the third, murdered by her wedding photographer. Our first article on Billy Ray Cyrus, the country veteran returns with a raw new record after surviving a turbulent stretch. Somehow, I got to try again. And this article is by Alex Ross. Billy Ray Cyrus revs his red dirt bike once, twice, then takes off zooming up the biggest hill on his sprawling property outside of Nashville, where the country music star has lived for 30 years. At the top, he disembarks, stands still, and takes into the view. "Want to meet my mom?" Cyrus, 64, suddenly asks. "She's buried over there." Behind him is his mother Ruthie's grave. She died in 2022 during an already challenging period for Cyrus as he navigated a divorce and later an illness that left him hospitalized. "He comes to this hill every day," he says, and it's the inspiration behind his first new original album in 14 years. The Hill, out June 16th, is Cyrus's emotional return after finding love again with actress Elizabeth Hurley, 61, following another divorce, patching things up with his once fractured family, and reconnecting with music when he worried his voice was shot. "I had entered a period where I hadn't worked for a really long time, and then I realized today. I said, 'Cyrus, you're working now, man. Be careful what you ask for. You said you wanted to get on the ride? Well, here you go.'" His wild, winding ride began in Kentucky, where he was born to parents Ron and Ruth Ann Cyrus, and had an early knack for baseball. He was a catcher, once scouted by the Dodgers and the Reds, and thought he'd go pro, but he couldn't get the thought of pursuing music out of his head. His grandfather played the fiddle, his mother the piano. "I started hearing this voice say, 'Buy a guitar and start a band. You'll find your purpose in life,'" he recalls. "I traded my catcher's mitt in, and I didn't look back." Cyrus became a household name in 1992 with the worldwide success of Achy Breaky Heart off his debut album, Some Gave All. That's when he decided to stop drinking. "I'm the most sober person in the world," he says. "I did drink a lot until 1992, and I just quit. After 10 years of failure and being told no, I finally got a record deal, and that inner voice said, 'This is going to happen, but you have to stop drinking.' So I just stopped." A year later, he married Tish Cyrus, then Finley, with whom he shares superstar Miley, 33, and her fellow singer-songwriter siblings, Brazen, 32, and Noah, 26. He also adopted Tish's children Brandy, 39, and Trace, 37, and has a son Christopher, 34, from a previous relationship. He and Tish were on and off for much of their 28-year marriage, so the couple's split seemed inevitable by the time they divorced in 22. "Sometimes change is scary, and I'll keep doing the wrong thing for a long time because I'm scared of change," Cyrus says of facing the end of his marriage to Tish, 59. "But when I finally do get the courage up to commit in my mind and say, 'I'm going to do this,' then that's the way it is. No looking back. I think that's maybe sometimes good for everyone, to just let go." Following the pandemic and his divorce from Tish, Cyrus found himself at a low point. In the span of just 7 months, he married and then separated from an Australian aspiring singer named Johanna Hodges, 38. He cited irreparable differences and inappropriate marital contact in the divorce papers. At the time of his May 2024 filing, he had also requested an annulment on the grounds of fraud. In related court documents, both parties accused the other of various forms of abuse before agreeing to settle that in August. "When you're completely on the bottom, there's only one way to go. Up," Cyrus says of the fallout. It's a fraught chapter of his life that he doesn't otherwise speak out, though he admits he's been to hell and back a couple of times, adding, "I hate to even count how many times I've been there." The heartbreak was compounded by his mother's death and then the strained relationship with some of his children.
The family has healed with time and music. It's really the way we communicate, whether it's sending a song we wrote in a text or writing a poem that says how we feel in a way that's authentic to us, it's always been the way we share feelings. Miley says, Brayson agrees, my dad communicates a lot through his music. And I think that that's something we've had to learn collectively. For Noah, bonding with her father happens during quality time out of the spotlight. My dad's farm that we grew up on is such a sacred place, she says. It's a huge reconnecting and energetic force that brings us all back home. Cyrus may joke that he was never going to be parent of the year, but his pride in the adults his children have grown up to be as a parent. Life is a series of adjustments, and I think my family always knew that. We've all been through a lot, and we've seen a lot. Whatever happened is in the rearview mirror, he says. What Miley said about how we communicate through music and poetry, that's very honest. And the family that plays together stays together,

the vocal paralysis, but armed with lyrics about resilience from Noah, he was determined to rehab his voice. Noah's got that one song, Don't Put It All on Me. That honestly saved my life, he said. On the track, which Noah co-wrote with Brayson, she sings, Some days we might fall apart, but we're never broken. Cyrus says that song was his only solace during such a dark time, especially given that his vocal strain followed what he describes as a near-fatal bout of sepsis that same year. I don't know exactly how it evolved, he said. It was my worst nightmare. 2 years before that, my mom had died in that hospital on the very floor that I was on. Despite being told to get his affairs in order, Cyrus said he made a full recovery that perplexed his doctors. I had a prayer answered, he says of what he simply calls a miracle. The youngest member of his family, Brayson's son, Bear, age 5, also gave him a new perspective when he was still trying to find the light. In this very broken moment of my life, my little grandson Bear looked at me and said, Try again. And in that moment, he had never spoken to me at all. I wasn't sure if he knew my name. In that moment, I thought, He's telling you something. Is it about love? Music? Somehow I gotta try again at both. So I'm learning to try again. Heart open, Cyrus put himself out there, and he and Hurley took their relationship public on Easter Sunday 2025 after first meeting on the set of a movie in 2022. In their year together, they've spent time flitting between Cyrus's Nashville sanctuary and Hurley's glamorous London life. He says leaving Tennessee for the first time in 5 years to travel internationally with Hurley was the craziest thing he's ever done. But he adds, I had to do it. This feels like something real. When Cyrus was struggling with his voice, Hurley never let him quit. Elizabeth would say, Do you understand your voice is coming back? She encouraged me to the point where she had me do The Masked Singer, which aired in February. She said, You need to do it to challenge yourself. And I thought, God, why is she so smart? The pair spend their free time like any normal couple, free bird watching on Cyrus's farm, streaming episodes of Yellowstone, and listening to classic country by the likes of Waylon Jennings, Willie Nelson, and Johnny Cash. There was something in the opposites with us that maybe not only got other people's attention, but even our own, Cyrus says, of unexpectedly connecting with Hurley. And I've never seen anyone that, in some ways, has more in common with the insanity that I've lived through in this crazy show business than mix in other good personal things and tragedies. She's like me. After nearly 4 decades in the industry, Cyrus thought he'd be headed for retirement. Instead, he found inspiration to take another crack at all life had to offer once he was, well, over the hill. What more could I ask for? I don't have anything to complain about, he said. I like how everything looks right now. I finally found this wonderful place where I'm happy. And this article is, of course, accompanied by several different photographs. The main one shows Cyrus on that dirt bike of his, and then another couple photographs of him and Elizabeth Hurley. Cyrus is a taller gentleman with long brown hair, wearing a cowboy hat and sunglasses. Moving on to our next article from the cover, Camelot and the Crown, two dynasties forever linked. One family inherited the throne, the other built a political dynasty. Inside the surprising moments and shared struggles that unite the Kennedys and the Windsors. And this article is by Simon Perry. And it features a very large photograph of Princess Diana and Carolyn Kennedy. And it also shows a photograph of Jacqueline Kennedy and JFK. The article begins. They came from different countries, different worlds, and different dynasties. Yet Princess Diana and Carolyn Bessette Kennedy shared an experience few people could understand, living under the glare of relentless public fascination. In the 1990s, they became two of the most photographed women in the world. Their marriages fueled endless speculation. Their clothes inspired imitators. Their every move made headlines. And when both women died tragically young, the world responded in a remarkably similar way. Mountains of flowers, wall-to-wall coverage, and a sense that something larger than a celebrity had been lost. But Diana and Carolyn were
one chapter in a much larger, long

longer story. For decades, the Kennedys, often described as America's closest thing to royalty, and the Windsors have captivated the world through a mix of glamour, triumph, scandal, and heartbreak. Few days captured that connection better than President John F. Kennedy's funeral on November 25, 1963, 3 days after he was assassinated at age 46. Seeking a brief escape from the public grief that had engulfed her family, 34-year-old Jacqueline Kennedy retreated to the White House family quarters. There, she stumbled upon an unexpected sight. Prince Philip, 42, on the floor, playing with her son, John F. Kennedy, Jr., who had turned 3 that day. Here was this boy who had just lost his father and probably wasn't fully aware of what was happening, and Prince Philip, who had his own share of tragedy in childhood, saw him as a father would and thought, "I'm just going to comfort this young boy," says author Carolyn Hallman, whose new book, The Kennedys and the Windsors, explores the surprising intersections between the most famous political dynasty in the U.S. and Britain's royal family. All the protocol, royal or political, faded away, leaving just a moment of real human connection between these two families. If Philip's kindness towards a young JFK Jr. offered an early glimpse of the ties between the families, Jackie Kennedy and Queen Elizabeth would come to define them. In the early 60s, one was a young first lady, helping to usher in a new era of American optimism. The other was a young monarch carrying the weight of a centuries-old institution. They had great proximity to power and soft diplomacy, but not true political power behind them, says Holloman. Yet both wielded enormous influence, balancing motherhood with life in the public eye as they became enduring symbols of their countries. By the time Jackie arrived at Buckingham Palace for her first meeting with Queen Elizabeth in June of 1961, she had long been fascinated by royalty. Years later, as a budding reporter, she had even slipped into a Washington Press reception attended by then-Princess Elizabeth. However, their relationship could have easily gotten off on the wrong foot. After their early encounters, Jackie privately quipped that the Queen's hairstyle was too flat, and she wasn't especially impressed by Buckingham Palace, notes royal biographer Sally Bettle Smith. Yet any awkwardness proved short-lived when Jackie returned to London a year later. The Queen welcomed her for what Bettle Smith describes as a nice lunch, and the two women got on well. A shared love of horseback riding helped. It was when they were riding that they felt most themselves, says Hallman. More importantly, Jackie found in the Queen someone who understood the unique pressures of public life. In one conversation, Elizabeth offered advice that would resonate throughout both women's lives. Her guidance, Hallman said, was to learn to dole out your energy and take care of yourself when you're on this public stage. Decades later, another pair of women would find themselves linked by the spotlight. While Jackie and the Queen learned to manage public attention, Diana and Caroline struggled for the cost of it. Diana was born into the British aristocracy before marrying Prince Charles. Caroline built a career as a New York fashion publicist before falling in love with John F. Kennedy, Jr. Both faced extraordinary scrutiny. It was difficult to join these families, Hallman says. There were rules and expectations coming from within the family and from the outside world. How she juggled the demands of public life and family responsibilities was something that had long intrigued Diana about Jackie Kennedy. Hallman says the princess viewed Jackie as a real role model for the way she navigated enormous fame while raising her children. That admiration may have helped spur Diana's decision to meet John in 1995, after he approached her about appearing on the cover of his magazine, George. Despite her struggles with the press, Diana eventually learned to harness media attention in service of causes she cared about. Caroline struggled to find that balance. She was completely overwhelmed and never found a way to deal with it, Hallman said. Yet both women ultimately became more than famous wives, defining the style and cultural ideas of their generation. They both understood the power of clothing to make a statement, says Pamela Koch, author of Jackie Style.
For Diana, that influence sometimes created tension. It caused problems in her marriage because she definitely pulled focus from Charles, says Coke. He knew it and he didn't like it. John, by contrast, liked when Carolyn got all the attention, she adds, and that speaks for his self-confidence. When Diana died at 36 in a Paris car crash while being pursued by paparazzi on August 31, 1997, the tragedy struck close to home for Carolyn. She was worried that was going to happen to her, says Holman. Less than 2 years later, Carolyn, 33, and John, 38, died in a plane crash. By the summer of 1999, three of the decade's most recognizable figures were gone. The losses highlighted one of the most unusual burdens shared by the Kennedys and the Windsors, grieving in public. Few images are more endearing than three-year-old John saluting his father's coffin. More than three decades later, another image would become etched into the collective memory. Prince William and Prince Harry, just 15 and 12, walking behind their mother's coffin through the streets of London. Your heart can't fail to break, says Diana's former private secretary, Patrick Jeffson. One of John's friends told Holman that while John barely remembered his father's funeral, he struggled with the public expectations surrounding his mother's death in 1994. He felt he had to play a role for the press and the public when Jackie died, Holman says. What he really wanted was to escape and be around the people who truly knew her. William and Harry have expressed similar feelings, with Harry writing in Spare of his confusion at witnessing strangers mourn a mother they had never met. The cycle continues. When Queen Elizabeth died in 2022, Prince George, 12, and Princess Charlotte, 11, joined the royals before a worldwide audience. More recently, Kennedy family members were photographed mourning Carolyn's daughter, Tatiana Schlossberg, after her death from cancer in late 2025 at the age of 35. People expect to see this grief play out, says Holman. There's a relationship there in times of tragedy. Grief was only part of the inheritance. For all their privilege, John, William, and Harry entered adulthood saddled with expectations few could imagine. They were charismatic figures. They were like rock stars. Young women dreamed of marrying a prince or of JFK Jr. Yet fame offered no clear roadmap. John sought to carve out an identity with George magazine. Decades later, Prince Harry would pursue a different kind of independence, stepping away from royal duties with his wife Meghan, Duchess of Sussex, and building a new life in California. They were trying to forge their own paths. Outside of their family's legacies, says Holman, but they both floundered. Meanwhile, William increasingly embraces the role that awaits him, defining himself through initiatives as the Earthshot Prize in 2022 with his Environmental Globe Challenges, came to Boston for an awards ceremony to honor people who are working on eco-solutions to repair the Earth. The future king was welcomed by Caroline Kennedy and her children. The connection was fitting. Inspired by President Kennedy's ambitious moonshot challenge, Earthshot reflects the same beliefs that bold ideas can rally people around a common purpose. Nearly six decades after Philip comforted a grieving JFK Jr., a Kennedy and a royal found themselves together once again, and they remained as culturally potent as ever. FX recently revisited the romance of John and Carolyn in the hit series Love Story, while Netflix is filming a Kennedy drama widely seen as a potential American counterpart to The Crown. Hollywood keeps this idea of them being America's first family alive as well. Holman says, perhaps that's because for all their glamour and privilege, both families have lived out life's most universal experience, love, loss, and resilience on the world's biggest stage. Our last article from the cover, Mom Attacked by Her Wedding Photographer, Killed for Her Unborn Child. Taylor Parker paid an unexpected visit to her pregnant friend Reagan Simons Hancock and tried to steal her baby, a tragedy that claimed two lives. And this is by K.C. Baker.
Regan Simmons Hancock was over the moon about becoming a mother for her second time when she learned she and her husband, Homer Hancock, were expecting a baby girl in November 2020. She was a mama bear, says Regan's mother, Jessica Brooks. She was only 17 when she was pregnant with her first one, Kinley, and they were each other's worlds from the beginning. As the couple excitedly made arrangements to welcome another addition to the family, Regan, 21, wrote on Facebook, "We cannot wait for our Braxton Sage to be here. Daddy is definitely outnumbered." But the happy day would never come. On the morning of October 9, 2020, as Brooks, 47, headed to her daughter's house in New Boston, Texas, to check in on her, she found the garage door open and a bloody fingerprint on the doorknob. "That's when I saw her," says Brooks. "Her blonde hair was red. Blood was everywhere." Brooks ran outside, fell to her knees, and screamed, "Help me. My daughter has been murdered." Regan, who had been attacked with a blunt object and stabbed and cut with a sharp blade more than 100 times, was dead on the living room floor, and the baby she was carrying had been cut out and removed. Overwhelmed by the horrific scene, Brooks was sitting in a police car in front of the Hancock's house when she learned from a Facebook post the beginnings of what authorities would determine had happened inside. Regan's friend, Taylor Parker, 33, the photographer at the couple's wedding, used a scalpel to cut Hancock's unborn baby from her womb to claim her as her own in an attempt to prop up her relationship with a new boyfriend. Pulled over by police for driving erratically shortly afterward, Parker initially claimed that she had just given birth to a baby who wasn't breathing. But after a doctor at the hospital where she was taken examined her and reported to police that she hadn't given birth, she was arrested and subsequently tried for capital murder. Found guilty by a jury on October 3, 2022, Parker is now the youngest woman on death row in Texas. Now, the twisted layers of deception, fraud, and what Regan's family has called evil, leading to the barbaric crime, are revealed in a new Netflix documentary, Maternal Instinct, premiering June 12th. The film details Parker's troubled relationship with Texas Roofing Company supervisor Wade Griffin, whom she met at a rodeo, and her desperate bid to hold on to him by pretending to be pregnant with his child, and ultimately to appear to have given birth by killing her friend and stealing her baby. To her, it was just, whatever I've got to do to keep this man with me, says Parker's former friend Mackenzie Bright in the documentary. Twice divorced, and with two children from previous relationships, Parker, a country girl from Sims, Texas, had a history of quickly insinuating herself into the lives of new friends and craved attention, especially from men, says Bright. Just weeks after meeting Griffin, who sold hogs on a side job in July 2019, she told her new boyfriend she was pregnant with twins, but later said she lost the babies in a fluke accident, one of dozens of health emergencies she had claimed over the years. Though Griffin had limited income, she encouraged him to buy cattle, an $87,000 pickup truck, an $80,000 tractor, and other big-ticket items with the promise she would repay him from the $8 million inheritance she was due to receive. Friends and family were happy for the couple, but soon turned weary when the pair began talking about buying $20 million in real estate. But that grandiose plan, like others, fell through when Parker, who was estranged from her mother, claimed that her parents had blocked her inheritance. Already uncertain about his relationship with Parker, Griffin testified at her trial that he was taken aback when she told him in January 2020 that she was pregnant again. As questions about Parker's past mounted, Griffin said his family warned him that something was off about her, and that some even believed she wasn't pregnant. Then, in September, using a burner phone, Parker's ex-husband, Alex Tommy Ways Casey, sent Griffin an anonymous text message. In 2015, Taylor had a hysterectomy. She is not pregnant. She can't get pregnant. She is a con artist and is lying to keep you around. But when Griffin questioned whether Taylor was telling the truth about her condition, she angrily insisted she was pregnant.
From that date on, prosecutors said, Parker, who had shown her friends fake ultrasound images and falsified medical records from prenatal checkups, reportedly searched Where Do Pregnant Women Go? And online and discovered on social media that Reagan, who she had befriended when the Hancocks hired her to do engagement and wedding photo shoots the previous year, was due to give birth in the coming weeks. As Parker's own supposed September due date passed, Griffin's family wondered how Parker intended to get herself out of the ill-conceived situation. She could say, I lost the baby, and that would be the end of it, Griffin's mother, Connie Griffin, said in the documentary. But that never came. Instead, Parker committed an unthinkable crime. Everything was a lie, says Griffin of his former girlfriend's deadly scam. Parker, who learned in May that the U.S. Supreme Court had declined to review her appeal, now sits in Gatesville, Texas prison awaiting execution. Reagan's family is working to enact legislation to allow medical professionals, despite privacy laws, to refute a person's claim to pregnancy when they know it's false. It's important to have this law, says Reagan's sister, Emily. My sister's murder will have not been in vain. Moving on inside the magazine, coming from the Scoop section, all the Hollywood news you need to know. Inside Dua Lipa's and Callum Turner's star-studded second wedding in Italy. Dua Lipa and Callum Turner said, I do, again, just 1 week after the couple got married in an intimate town hall wedding in London, on May 31st, they set off for Sicily, where they celebrated once more with an extravagant three-day Italian affair. Dua couldn't be happier, a source says. The London ceremony was exactly what they wanted. It was intimate, meaningful, and they were surrounded by loved ones. By the end of the week, the newlyweds had left London's gray skies for sunny Sicily, where they greeted guests on June 5th in Palermo for their destination wedding. The singer, 30, and the actor, 36, were photographed out in the streets, smiling and kissing among guests that included actor Joe Alwyn, who starred with Turner in the 2021 film The Last Letter from Your Lover, and pop star Charlie XCX and her husband, the 1975 drummer George Daniel. Dua Lipa embraced bridal white in a floor-length backless Bottega Veneta dress that featured a halter neck and lots of feathery fringe, and she accessorized with Bulgari jewelry. The main event took place on June 6th at a glamorous estate built in the 18th century in the town of Bagheera. A reported 200 guests were on hand to watch the couple tie the knot again, including Donatella Versace, Olivia Dean, and Lipa's cold heart faux remix collaborator, Elton John, who sang his classic Your Song as they exchanged vows. Celebrated local chef Tony Lococo catered the event with Italian specialties and cannoli, according to Vanity Fair, while DJs Carl Cox, Martin Garrow, David Guetta, and Peggy Goo helped get guests on the dance floor. The double nuptial come more than 2 years after Lipa and Turner first started dating in January 2024. She confirmed their engagement to British Vogue in June 2025 and said she was waiting to plan the wedding until she finished touring in support of her 2024 album, Radical Optimism. This decision to grow old together, to see a life, and just, I don't know, be best friends forever is a really special feeling, she told the outlet. The couple chose to marry in Sicily after vacationing there last year and falling in love with the energy, the source says, adding they get to enjoy the best of both worlds. A private moment together in London and a larger celebration with family and friends in Italy. The next article from The Scoop, Hailee Steinfeld and Josh Allen celebrate their first anniversary with sweet gifts. Josh Allen and Hailee Steinfeld are embracing life as new parents as they celebrate a big milestone. The actress, 29, and the Buffalo Bills quarterback, 30, who tied the knot in Santa Barbara on May 31, 2025, marked their first wedding anniversary by sharing black and white photos from their big day on Instagram with the caption, "Oh, to relive this day over and over." Steinfeld, who announced the birth of the couple's first child in April, offered a glimpse into their celebration in a June 3rd Substack, writing, "We were sitting on the couch watching our wedding video with our daughter.
They also shared an intimate dinner at that reimagined their wedding feast and included tortilla soup, slices of gooey butter cake, a dessert Steinfeld called her favorite date night treat, and exchanged meaningful gifts. The first anniversary is paper, symbolizing a blank slate, new beginnings, Steinfeld wrote. I got Josh a deck of custom playing cards with a photo from our wedding, and he printed and framed our favorite wedding photos for the house, which was the best surprise. Our next article, Inside the Scoop. Inside the Shakeup, Scott Pelley fired amid turmoil at 60 Minutes. When he was abruptly fired from 60 Minutes on June 2nd, veteran correspondent Scott Pelley went from covering the world's biggest headlines to becoming one. The day before his dismissal, Pelley, 68, clashed with a newly hired executive producer, Nick Bilton, during an internal staff meeting, where he also accused CBS News editor-in-chief Barry Weiss of murdering the long-running news program. According to the New York Times, Pelley told Bilton, 49, that Weiss, 42, has no qualifications for her job. You have slender qualifications for this job. In a termination letter, Bilton accused Pelley of ambush and misconduct during the meeting. It was the most dramatic moment, yet amid rising tensions at the show since Weiss arrived at CBS last fall. Following his firing, Pelley, who joined CBS in 1989, released a statement saying that 60 Minutes lost its DNA when our entire senior leadership and two of our best on-air correspondents, seemingly referring to Celia Vega and Sharon Alfonsi, were cruelly fired without cause in May. The same day Weiss announced Bilton, a tech journalist, as executive producer Tanya Simon's replacement. Pelley also accused Weiss of injecting falsehoods and bias into politically sensitive stories. In an interview with the New York Times, he referenced coverage of the Minneapolis protests during the ICE crackdown and alleged that Weiss pushed producers to make the protesters look more violent. A CBS spokesperson denied the claim, saying Weiss's notes had no political motivation and were intended to make the piece as strong, fair, and accurate as possible. Correspondents Leslie Stahl, Bill Whitaker, and John Wortham announced in a memo to colleagues that they have decided to remain on the show despite being deeply upset over the firings, writing, "We don't want to see 60 Minutes die." Former producer Ron Hartman says staffers are still in shock. For most, it's been the worst 10 days of their careers. Our next article, From Sexiest Man Alive to Martini Man. Jonathan Bailey talks summer plans after his latest sexy gig. After taking a quick break from acting following the blockbuster Wicked for Good, Jonathan Bailey is back to kick off summer in style. The British actor, 38, is partnering with Italian brand Martini, starring in a new short film and portrait series. The question, how did your role as Martini Man come to be? Answer, my love for Italy knows no bounds, the food, the culture, and the people, so it was no-brainer. It's my place of calm. I've been going there for the last 15 years. I grew up with martini in the house, and there's nothing more sophisticated and sort of sexy than a martini spritz. The question, any fun plans? The answer, I'll be working on a film, but I'm going to be doing loads of cycling. I'd love to go to the Dolomites and some beautiful places around Munich. My friends are going to come over, and I've managed to slip in a couple of music festivals already. The last question? Answer, no, because I'm in head-to-toe Lycra. They will if I start singing, probably. Our next article, Inside the Scoop. Ariana Grande and Ethan Slater break up after nearly 3 years. It's the end of the yellow brick road for Wicked co-stars Ariana Grande and Ethan Slater. The singer, 32, and actor, 34, who were first romantically linked in July 2023, quietly broke up several months ago, a source tells People. It's amicable. They gave it lots of time and careful consideration, and they decided to go their separate ways, says the insider. They are still friends and very supportive of one another.
Grande, who will release her 8th studio album Petal next month, and Slater first met in late 2022 while filming 2024's Wicked and its 2025 sequel Wicked for Good, in which she starred as Glinda and he played Bach. Ariana is doing great, adds the source. She's been focused on her tour and her upcoming new album. Next, devoted daughter, Sofia Vergara, on looking after her mother's health and her Modern Family group chat. Question, what has it been like looking out for your mother's health as she gets older? Answer, a little frustrating. I'm her health advocate, and she's at this point in her life where she just wants to enjoy things and doesn't want to go to the doctor. She's in her 70s, and she's very active, but she has very high blood pressure. I'm always trying to remind her this when it's serious. I want her around a long time. Question, how have you reprioritized your own health? Answer, I want to be active. I still feel like I have many years ahead of me. I have a son that is 34, and I want to be a good grandmother. One of my great aunts, she's 106, so maybe I want to be 106. I'll be happy with 100. Question, are you in touch with your former Modern Family co-stars? We see each other, but not as much as we should. I miss everyone, but Ed O'Neill the most, because I spent most of the 11 years with him. He's such a great friend. We use a group chat a lot. Ed answers like 5 days later, and we have no clue what he's talking. Our next article, veteran TV and film actor James Handy stabbed to death at home. A chilling 911 call alerted Los Angeles police to a horrific crime scene on June 3rd as the caller reported unknown trouble and then proclaimed, "I am the son of man. I just killed the man of sin." When the LAPD arrived on the scene at a home in Tarzana, they discovered veteran character actor James Handy, 81, unconscious in the front yard after being stabbed in the chest. He was subsequently pronounced dead at the hospital. According to authorities, Michael Gledhill, 44, the son of Handy's girlfriend, Wendy Gledhill, flagged down the cops when they arrived and said he was the person they were looking for. Gledhill, who lived in the house with his mother and Handy, was arrested and charged with murder. "I'm just trying to make it through one day at a time, one minute at a time," Wendy told the California Post after her son's arrest. "I love James and my son. I still can't believe it." Handy, a New York City native, appeared in films like The Verdict and Jumanji during his 40-year career and had stints on TV shows including Alias and Melrose Place. His neighbor, Aaron Titelman, told People that Handy was very humble and kind, adding he was just a down-to-earth type of dude, just wanted to talk baseball and the cats. Moving on inside the magazine, Summer House's Kyle Cook, facing his flaws and finding closure. The Bravo star reflects on the end of his marriage to Amanda Batula, the shocking news, and her new romance with their co-star, and what comes next. Summer House star Kyle Cook settles into a plush armchair on June 2nd for his first interview after the show's dramatic reunion and quips, "There are a couple topics we could cover." He's not wrong. It's been a wild few months of change for Cook, 43, who has starred on the Bravo show about a group of New Yorkers who share a vacation house in the Hamptons since 2017. On January 19th, he and his wife of 4 years, Amanda Batula, announced their split. Viewers have watched their romance play out since season one, from weathering scandals, Cook admitting to cheating on Batula, 34, in 2018, to their 2021 wedding. But no one was expecting the biggest twist. On March 31st, Batula and co-star Wes Wilson announced on Instagram that they were dating. The news was systemic. Wilson, 31, previously dated their castmate Sierra Miller, who was Batula's close friend. "Sometimes it doesn't feel real until I see them together," says Cook. "I considered Wes a really good friend, and this is just not something I can fathom doing to anybody that's close to me." Despite the spidey senses of his castmates, Cook, an entrepreneur raised in New Hampshire, said he was oblivious to rumors. His realization came days before the relationship announcement, when he noticed that Batula's phone location not yet turned off since their separation, which confirmed she spent the night at Wilson's apartment. "I couldn't sleep," Cook said. He reached out to Miller, 30, who insisted they meet in person.
Sierra is a homebody. She wants to drag herself to my apartment and have a huddle. I had a sinking feeling in my stomach. They compared notes, and indeed, signs pointed to a relationship. When Betula called to tell Cook the news one day before it went public, I was still in disbelief, he says. In the aftermath, Cook had gained sympathy from fans, especially for how he's been protective of Betula's mental health, though it follows his own contentious season. On two occasions of Summer House, he lashed out. I'm really disgusted with myself, he admits. Just because they end up in this relationship doesn't erase my mistakes. I've done my best to apologize and to learn from it. Cook still speaks to Betula regularly. They share two rescue dogs, Reese and Ryder, and is reliving just how bad things got in his marriage in the new spinoff, In the City Airs. He says he's trying not to be consumed by the noise and is focused on moving forward, reviving his sparkling hard tea business, Lover Boy, and entering his single era. And if he gets the call to return to Summer House, he'll entertain it, even if Betula and Wilson are in the picture. I'm just not the kind of guy that wants to close someone out of my life, particularly if they played a big part in it. I'm doing the best I can. There's no playbook. Next article. Bebe Rexha is playing by her rules now. After parting ways with her music label, the pop star found freedom by taking risks and telling it like it is. Bebe Rexha has always kept it real. Unfiltered as ever, the pop star is dancing with foil-covered fingertips as she passionately discusses her recent career reset over a Zoom from her L.A. home. Since leaving her longtime record label in 2025 to become an independent artist, Rexha has been reclaiming her voice. After years of feeling like I had no power, it was very hard for me to tap into real feelings. I was kind of numb, says Rexha, 36. She felt she was creatively smothered and had lost some of the best years of my life because her last record deal. I think the most expensive currency in life is time, she notes, but you've got to move forward. The Grammy-nominated star is doing just that with her fourth album, Dirty Blonde, out June 12th, an electrifying return to her dance-pop roots that showcases her vulnerable lyricism. I felt free, she says, of making music on her terms for the 13-track visual album. I don't like being stuck in a box. Prolific songwriter, Rexha got her start crafting hits for A-listers like Eminem and Rihanna's The Monster. Since her solo debut in 2014, she has found success across genres, from her record-breaking country ballad Meant to Be with Florida Georgia Line to the high-octane EDM banger I'm Good with David Guetta. Raised by Albanian parents on Staten Island, Rexha was exposed to many types of music as a kid and has never stuck to any singular sonic palette. I always felt like I didn't fit the mold, she says. While many pop divas present a flawless facade, the I'm a Mess singer has never shied away from airing her insecurities about body image and mental health issues in her music or social media feed. I've had ups, I've had downs, I've been skinnier, I've been fatter, I've been in between, she says. The most important thing for me is not only looking hotter, but feeling happier. These days, she declares, I'm way happier. Rexha has been transparent about the hardship she's endured. Last year, she posted about enduring a pregnancy loss and opened up about living with PMOS, a hormone condition that can cause infertility, pregnancy complications, and weight gain in women of childbearing age. I think it's really important to be open about that, she said. People still don't understand it because we haven't done so much research with women's bodies. A perfectly polished celebrity persona may not be a part of Rexha's DNA. She's made peace with that. There's different kinds of pop stars, untouchable and relatable, she says. As much as I would love to be that untouchable pop star, I just feel like I have to be more relatable and just always tell this truth and speak my story. On Dirty Blonde, Rexha gets autobiographical about her latest ups and downs, including a recent heartbreak. I finally fell in love with somebody, and I felt like I could be the one, or was the one, and then getting broken up with was hard, says the singer. She's since shifted her focus to finding a baby daddy, but says she's still searching for the right man.
I've had some guys slide into my DMs and be like, I'm a multimillionaire, let's go on a date. Why don't you lead with, hello, you're beautiful, and if we like each other, you could buy me a nice bag, take me to nice dinners. For now, Rexa is embracing this era as an independent woman and artist, a testament to her resilience. Before deciding to call the shots herself, she met with major record labels that rejected her for the craziest reasons, deeming her too old, she says. But she was undeterred. I could have easily just stopped, but I'm most proud of not giving up. Our next article, Tony Hale is one of the good guys. As Forky in Toy Story 5 and in the cast of Lovable Neurotics he's played, he puts the humanity in Hollywood. In the early days of Tony Hale's career, the actor remembers being overwhelmed by the Hollywood machine. This business doesn't care about you, Tony, someone once advised him. I was like, ouch, that hurts. But he wasn't wrong, recalls Hale, 55. At the time, I was like, is this what I'm in for? If so, I don't know if I can remain a person of character. Then, in 2003, he met Harry Winkler, his co-star on Arrested Development, the series that became Hale's big break. He is so gracious and giving, says Hale of the veteran actor, now 80. He was a lighthouse for me. I was like, it is possible to succeed in this business and to be kind. In the more than two decades since Hale's been guided by that principle and proven that nice guys can make it in Hollywood, after five seasons as Mama's Boy's Buster Bluth, Hale won two Emmys as Veep's helplessly devoted Gary Walsh, assistant to Julia Louis-Dreyfus' VP Selena Meyer. Now he's more in demand than ever. In June alone, he appears as a harried HR director in the Jennifer Lopez Netflix rom-com Officer Romance, begins work on a new Nancy Meyers film, The Father of the Bride's director's first feature in 11 years, with Penelope Cruz, and is returning to a character close to his heart, the clueless but endlessly inquisitive spork-torn toy Forky in Toy Story 5, in theaters beginning June 19th. You have to find compassion for your characters, he says. I just wanted to give Gary and Buster a hug. With Forky, not only do I have compassion for him, I want to be him. He came into the universe having no ideas of labels. Hale jokes that he excels at playing neurotics because he understands them personally. Growing up an army brat in Europe and later in Tallahassee, Florida, Hale suffered from asthma so severe he landed in the ER dozens of times before high school. He also waged a lifelong struggle with anxiety. When he was younger, those conditions were like an identity, he says, but God willing, this stuff gives you an empathy for other people. While asthma and anxiety no longer have a grip on him, he admits he still travels with his inhaler like a security blanket. When he realized he'd forgotten it on his way to the June 2nd red carpet premiere of Office Romance, Hale turned back. It's like Tony's accessory. At home in Birmingham, Alabama, where his family moved 2 years ago, you're not on the hamster wheel as much here. He's grounded by his wife, Martel, 60, an Emmy-winning makeup artist, and daughter, Loy, 20, a college student. We make each other laugh really hard, which is medicine, he says of his wife of 23 years. Their secret? She's my best friend. Our relationship is a life source. But he still needs to keep his anxiety in check. He's learned to avoid triggers, like horror movies. The last one he saw, A Nightmare on Elm Street in 1984. There's enough fear in the world. Why are we sitting in a large room choosing to be more afraid? He also weaned himself from checking his daughter's location on his phone. My wife can look at it in a healthy way, but if my daughter's not in her dorm room, I'm like, she's being attacked. It's not good for me. Instead, he leans into the beautiful message in Toy Story 5, in which the toys and their kid Bonnie are confronted by the lure of technology. That will never replace true connection, Hale says, and especially in a world and a business that can be callous, why not use that connection as an opportunity to care for other people? And our last article, Inside the Rise of Earth, Wind, and Fire, Bring on the Funk. How the leader of the band behind Shining Star in September survived a fractured childhood to create timeless hits. For half a century, the Blast of Earth, Wind and Fire's horn section has served as a triumphant fanfare on the dance floor.
Songs like Shining Star, Sing a Song, and Boogie Wonderland have become synonymous with celebration. Yet they were crafted by a man whose life was shaped by loneliness, loss, and a search for connection. Frontman Maurice White's story is at the heart of Earth, Wind, and Fire, To Be Celestial versus That's the Weight of the World, a new HBO Max documentary directed by Questlove. Born in Memphis, 1941, White endured an unstable childhood marked by separation from his mother, while his grandmother raised him and the death of his father at a young age. Music became a refuge and a purpose. After moving to Chicago as a teen, he worked at the legendary Chess Records. While honing his skills as a producer, he began developing a vision. He said, "I want to have a band that renders a service to humanity." Bandmate Philip Bailey, 75, tells People. To make that vision a reality, White assembled a formidable group of musicians, including bassist Verdine White and drummers Fred White, his younger half-brothers. "We were into the concept, we were into the music, and we were in it together," Verdine, 74, says. Though not blood relative, percussionist Ralph Johnson says it felt like a band of brothers. "We did it all to the max because we believed in it." With Maurice's maestro, Earth, Wind, and Fire fused funk, jazz, pop, gospel, soul, classical, and African rhythms into a sound unlike anything on the radio. "Maurice used to say, there's something in there for everybody," Bailey recalls. "It was an expression of unity for the turbulent early 70s. "Politics were at the forefront of that period," says Johnson, 74. "We were the right band at the right time with the right message." For Maurice, Earth, Wind, and Fire became the close-knit surrogate family he'd longed for as a boy. "For at least 10 years, I saw these guys more than I saw my wife and my kids," said Bailey. "And, like most families, they sometimes disagree." Case in point, Bailey initially wasn't sold on the 1978 hit September. The singer thought the now classic Ba-da-da refrain was kind of corny, but I was definitely wrong. As the band's popularity grew, so did its ambitions. Live performances evolved into dazzling spectacles with Broadway-level choreography, Egyptian-inspired costumes, and levitation tricks courtesy of world-class magicians. As songwriter, producer, arranger, and frontman, White carried the weight of the ever-expanding enterprise. In 1984, he stunned his bandmates by dissolving Earth, Wind, and Fire. The decision was especially painful for Verdine, who spent years estranged from his older brother. Today, however, he sees a man overwhelmed by the demands of success. "It's a lot of pressure with all the music and the traveling and the performing," he says. The demand was huge. The band reunited later in the decade and continued performing together until White was sidelined by Parkinson's, which claimed his life in 2016. Fred White died in 2023, but Verdine continues to tour with Johnson and Bailey. Today, the surviving members are struck by how much a White's vision endures. "I think Maurice would be pleased," Verdine says. "I think he'd be pleased that the three of us are still here, Philip, Ralph, and myself, to tell the story." We have time for one more thing, the last article in the paper, one last thing. Idris Elba, a recently knighted actor, 53, stars in the new live-action He-Man movie, Masters of the Universe. "The last time I was nervous. I wouldn't say nervous, but I care about my work so much, especially as a DJ. I want to make sure everyone has an amazing time. Gives me butterflies in my stomach, but I'm really in love with that feeling." "Your last impulse purchase? I saw this beautiful watch and thought, that is so fly, I want it, so I got it. Feel guilty sometimes, but I did. When it comes to things like I spoil myself, I'm like, I don't need it." "The last perfect day off? I had my music studio at home refurbished, so I was in there the whole day. I mean, from 8 in the morning until 3 in the morning. I had no interruptions, and I made a great remix. It was perfect. The last time I scored dad points? My daughter and I are going to spend a day together in New York. I called her and was like, yo, you want to do that? She said, what? I'm busy. And then she's like, okay, I'm going to change stuff around and take you on a tour. I definitely feel I got some points for that. And last moment of gratitude. Not to sound corny, but I try to feel that every day.
Someone said to me, when things go wrong, add these words. Well, good thing. So let's say your tire is busted and it's raining. Well, good thing you didn't crash off a cliff. It makes you feel quite grateful. And that wraps it up for the reading of People magazine for today.

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3: 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What does the latest research show? 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
4: Guest today is one of the country's leading diabetes researchers. He'll share some exciting news about a study called Catalyst. It used an old drug for a new use against type 2 diabetes.
3: What about the GLP-1 agonist medications like Ozempic and Mounjaro? How are they changing the treatment of diabetes?
4: We'll also discuss the importance of lifestyle in controlling blood sugar.
3: Coming up on the People's Pharmacy, new research points to advances in treating diabetes.
4: 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I'm Terry Graydon.
3: And I'm Joe Graydon. According to the CDC, nearly 40 million Americans have diabetes. The overwhelming majority have type 2, which means they produce insulin, but it just doesn't control their blood sugar adequately. Insulin resistance occurs when the cells cannot utilize glucose effectively. This condition can result in prediabetes, which may precede a diagnosis of diabetes.
4: When blood glucose is not well controlled over a long period of time, people are at risk for many serious health consequences. Those can include cardiovascular disease, vision problems, nerve damage, and kidney disease. People may also be at a higher risk for dementia, but we now have many new strategies for controlling type 2 diabetes. What does the new research reveal?
3: One of the country's leading diabetes researchers is Dr. John Buse. He's the Vern S. Cavanaugh Distinguished Professor of Medicine at the University of North Carolina at Chapel Hill School of Medicine.
4: Welcome back to the People's Pharmacy, Dr. John Buse.
5: It's a pleasure to be with you again.
3: Dr. Buse, you have been involved in diabetes research for, dare I say, decades?
5: Yeah, it depends on when you make the starting line, but my first job in a lab was when I was 14 years old, and I just had my 67th birthday.
3: Wow. So it's been a while.
5: A long time.
3: And the most recent study that you've been involved with is called Catalyst, and it is amazing. Tell us how it got started and what you're learning.
5: Yeah. So it's been known for a long time that high levels of steroids in the blood, and particularly what we call glucocorticoids, the medications would be medicines like prednisone, that causes, you know, can cause diabetes to manifest itself, or in people who have diabetes, it can make their diabetes care much more complicated.
3: Well, let me share a quick story with you. My mom, in her 80s, was diagnosed with polymyalgia rheumatica. And for the first time in her life, they put her on a corticosteroid, prednisone. And not long after, I'd say within about a year or less, she had type 2 diabetes.
5: Exactly.
3: And it was a shock to her. And we were like, but there's no diabetes in the family. But it was the prednisone.
5: Right. So, you know, it's not that everybody who takes prednisone gets diabetes. But the idea behind the Catalyst study was to specifically examine how common was high cortisol an issue for people with, quote, poorly controlled or difficult to control type 2 diabetes. And that was the entire premise of the study. It was divided into two parts. The first part was to find out the prevalence or the frequency of hypercortisolism in difficult to control type 2 diabetes. And the second part was a study to see if mifepristone, a cortisol receptor antagonist — it doesn't block the cortisol receptor, but it makes it harder for cortisol to work — would that improve blood sugar control and other things in people with, quote, difficult to control type 2 diabetes?
4: Well, I do want to ask about difficult to control type 2 diabetes, but first I want to know the answer. How common is this problem, and how well did the mifepristone work?
5: Right. So the problem was quite common. It was nearly 25% of the people with difficult to control type 2 diabetes had an abnormal result on the so-called 1 milligram overnight dexamethasone suppression test. So that's the test that was used. And another 25% had a value that was greater than the 95th percentile for the normal range. So technically, the right answer on your board exam is going to be 1 in 4, but there's some evidence of a problem in half.
4: That's a lot. That's really a lot.
5: It is far in excess of anything that we expected, the investigators involved in the study. Though, you know, if we'd been a little bit more trusting of some international studies that were smaller, where the definitions they used for hypercortisolism were a bit different, et cetera, there are other studies that suggest that that number is probably right all around the world.
3: So all of a sudden, there's a light bulb that goes off, and you say, aha, there's something going on here. Let's move on to the second phase of the study. Now, let's be honest. Mifepristone, most people, they've never heard of it, but it is a highly controversial drug. Tell us about it.
5: Well, the controversy is around the fact that it is part of a tablet medication to terminate a pregnancy. And

0: a baseline hemoglobin A1C, an index of overall blood sugar control of 8.5, which is not great, people came down to about 7% on mifepristone, which is the general target for adults, despite the fact that more than half had some reduction of their pre-existing diabetes medications, and almost half stopped taking the drug because of side effects. So even though not everybody took the drug, on average, it was a 1.5% reduction in A1C and very small reduction, a 0.15 reduction with placebo.
1: You know, 1.5% doesn't sound like that big a deal, but the numbers you're citing are extraordinary.
2: Yeah. Well, Joe, 1.5% on the HbA1c is actually a big deal.
1: It is, but I'm just saying, for the average person, they're listening and they're going, oh, 1.5% reduction, who cares? But
0: that's not like going from $1 to 98.5 cents. This is a scale where 7% is the goal, 5% is
2: perfect,
0: pretty much
2: more or less.
0: Normal, and a world record high would be 15 to 18%.
1: And 8.5% is high.
0: Yeah, that's, and we would say an 8.5%, if you were going to give somebody a old school A B C D F grade, an 8.5. Some people would say it's a C. Some people might say it's a B minus. But a 7, you know, where we got, is definitely at worst an A minus. Some people say it really should be less than 7.
1: Right, but stunning results.
0: Stunning results. And people lost on average 5 kilos or 12 pounds in 24 weeks. And the weight was continuing to come down over that period of time. They lost 2 notches in their belt, in their waist size.
2: So
0: it was,
2: they
0: pretty impressive.
2: They weren't just losing weight. They were losing waist as well.
0: Right. And hypercortisolism. I'm glad you mentioned that. Hypercortisolism is a disease where we talk about central obesity. But the strange thing here is a lot of people with hypercortisolism, they're not technically obese, but they're round. And so the quintessential case, the one that was described by Harvey Cushing's, you know, 70 years ago, when you look at a picture of her, you'd say, oh, she's really, you know, really round. Her BMI was actually around 23, but she had massive central obesity. And so this was really a waste approach.
1: Now, there are a lot of people who have hard to control diabetes. And, you know, they take not one, but 2 or 3 different diabetes medicines. They're trying to lose weight. They're doing everything that their doctor says, and they're still having trouble. And nobody knows why. You know, why isn't this working? Your discovery would answer that question for a substantial number of people.
0: Right. And it is such a relief to providers and to patients to get this answer, because I think the usual thought process among patients was, you know, I know I'm trying as hard as I can, but my family is disappointed in my results. My doctor is disappointed in my results. They think I'm not really paying attention to my diabetes. Obviously, I could do more with regards to diet and exercise, but I'm doing the best I can. And the doctor has the same kind of feeling. You know, why am I failing Mrs. Jones? You know, I usually can handle this problem, but obviously I haven't come up with the right solution. And then sometimes the doctor blames Mrs. Jones.
2: Exactly what I was thinking.
0: Less so now. When I first met with you guys 30 years ago, that was rampant. You know, we called it non-adherence, non-compliance. I think now the understanding is that most people with diabetes actually do the best they can. You know, they're not perfect. None of us are. And it's a very challenging disease to manage. But we have great drugs. And now we have this new insight.
2: Well, we do have a lot more drugs now than we did when the last time we talked to you. Diabetes research has really produced a lot of potential treatments.
1: We're going to take a short break. But when we come back, how does mifepristone work? This miracle,

0: That's A. Do you know? And then we're going to talk about the GLP-1 agonists, you know, Ozempic, Wegovy, Mounjaro. All of these drugs are taking the country by storm.
1: You're listening to Dr. John Buse, the Vern S. Calvinist Distinguished Professor of Medicine at the University of North Carolina at Chapel Hill School of Medicine.
0: After the break, we'll learn more about the study Dr. Buse conducted, Catalyst.
1: Even though the drug was helpful, a lot of people had to drop out due to side effects. Which side effects were most troublesome?
0: Are diabetes doctors ready to prescribe mifepristone?
1: Should patients be asking for this drug? What would suggest that it might be beneficial?
0: We'll also learn about semaglutide, known as Ozempic and Wegovy. Could you take it in a pill to treat diabetes or obesity?
1: You're listening to The People's Pharmacy with Joe and Terry Graydon.
0: This podcast is brought to you in part by Caraway.
1: Will you be cooking Thanksgiving dinner? Or perhaps you'll contribute your famous side dish for the festivities. 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It is beautiful, and it cleans up like a dream, so you won't have to stress about the kitchen being a mess. It won't be. Even better, you won't be exposing your family to hazardous chemicals like PTFE found in some other nonstick cookware.
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1: Today we're talking about research that may lead to new advances in treating diabetes. Our guest is one of the country's leading diabetes researchers. Dr. John Buse is the Vern S. Calvinist Distinguished Professor of Medicine at the University of North Carolina Chapel Hill School of Medicine. He has received international recognition for innovative clinical care and efforts at prevention of type 1 diabetes, type 2 diabetes, and their complications.
0: Dr. Buse, you've described this amazing clinical trial called Catalyst, with a drug called mifepristone. The brand name is Korlym, K-O-R-L-Y-M.
2: Exactly.
0: How does it work, this miracle?
2: Well, it works to normally cortisol, the hormone, or prednisone, the drug. It works by binding to receptors that bind to DNA in the nucleus of our cells. And that's why it has such broad effects. The mifepristone interferes with that interaction. It's a competitive agonist or antagonist. So it binds to the place where the cortisol is supposed to bind, and that way diminishes the effect of cortisol.
0: And has this profound impact on blood sugar?
2: Right. And how does that happen? That's another question. And we don't know all the how for that. But I will tell you the one thing that we don't know yet is, you know, we know in the people who have the overnight dexamethasone suppression test with a value greater than 1.8, those people that were treated with mifepristone did very well from a blood sugar lowering and weight lowering perspective. We don't know for the people that have medium high levels what would happen for them. And frankly, we don't know what would happen is if we gave it to every person with diabetes that wasn't doing well. And namely, it's possible that cortisol is so important for many different mechanisms in diabetes that it would work for everybody. Now, hopefully we'll do a study in the near future. There's a follow-on drug that's being developed and could be available as early as next year that's much better tolerated. And as I mentioned before, that was the fly in the ointment of this study, is that a lot of people stopped the drug.
1: Well, that really is my next question. You mentioned that almost half of your people who were taking the drug had to stop it because they couldn't deal with the side effects. Tell us about those side effects.
2: Yeah. So it's interesting. Whether you have surgery to remove a tumor, usually from the adrenal, that makes excess cortisol, or whether you take any drug that interferes with cortisol action, you have something called glucocorticoid withdrawal syndrome or cortisol withdrawal syndrome. So the body gets used to being exposed to extra cortisol. And when they take the drug that blocks or interferes with the action of cortisol, people start to feel bad. The most common feeling is nausea. Some people just have terrible fatigue. Some people have headaches. They really don't feel well at all. Usually that goes away after 5 to 15 days or it gets better. But you do have to sort of tough people through the process. And then the other thing I would mention, in this study, we didn't know whether people were getting the drug or the placebo.
1: Mm-hmm.
2: And already a lot of the people were on GLP-1 receptor agonists, you know, these drugs that we'll talk about, nausea for them. And so it was a little bit confusing what we really should tell the patients and what they should expect. So I think my clinical practice is, in clinic, you can do better with patient counseling and support. You can mm-hmm. fool around by having people, instead of taking it every day, take it every other day and make the symptoms a little bit less worse, but maybe they last a little bit longer. There was a second side effect, though, that's a little bit more worrisome, and that's hypokalemia, so low potassium. And that is something that's very well described with the drug. It's expected. Normally, in clinic, you would use a drug that would interfere with hypokalemia, like spironolactone, quite cheap blood pressure medicine, in advance of using the mifepristone here, because we didn't know, were they going to get placebo or drug? We didn't do that.
3: So here's a question. This is exciting research. Your colleagues, diabetologists all around the world, are going to be shaking their head going, what about this? Are we ready to start prescribing mifepristone? This is very new and different.
2: Yeah, and to be honest, it's a great question, right? I want my colleagues to think extra hard about that. Today, I would strongly advocate for looking for hypercortisolism. And when you find it, you know that you're dealing with a different bear. You can't fight this battle in the same way. There are other treatments that can be used. And I didn't mention that in a quarter of the patients that had hypercortisolism, we did adrenal CT scans in everyone. A quarter of them had a tumor in their adrenal that theoretically could be surgically removed. So that's a potential surgical cure. And secondly, there are new medicines that are being studied and new medicines that may be approved by the FDA in the next few months that are much better tolerated and easier to use. And so making the diagnosis, I think, is really important to do today. Treating with mifepristone, it's not the easiest drug to use.
3: So people who are having a hard time controlling their type 2 diabetes should definitely bring up the possibility that they might have a cortisol problem. Let's change gears, Terry.
1: Well, before we switch away from Catalyst, you mentioned, of course, the drop in blood sugar, in HbA1c from 8.5% to 7%, which is excellent. That's what you were hoping for. You mentioned that some people were losing weight, which, you know, I don't think mifepristone is thought of as a weight loss agent, but evidently it has that effect. But one of the reasons that we wanted to talk with you about it is that somebody posted a comment on our website saying they found that blood pressure went down. Was this person misunderstanding what she heard?
2: Right. So blood pressure did not go down.
1: Okay.
2: And we kind of thought that it might, but there's an effect that when you block the action of cortisol with mifepristone, that the cortisol is metabolized to cortisone, which has a variety of actions, blah, blah, blah, blah, blah. So there is a mechanism by which blood pressure could go up. On average, the blood pressure went up a tiny bit on average. So that's something that needs to be monitored as well. But blood pressure definitely did not go down on average.
1: Okay.
3: So now we can change gears.
1: Yes.
3: GLP-1 agonists, Ozempic, Wegovy, semaglutide, and then, of course, there's Mounjaro and Zepbound, a little bit different because there are two blockers in there. Has this represented a sea change in your world of diabetes control?
2: Absolutely. And I'm pretty sure if you check back in your archives, I came here and talked to you once about lizard spit.
1: Yes.
3: You did.
1: Yes.
2: Right. And there was the first drug in this class, exenatide. And in those early, and the very first study of exenatide in people with diabetes was done here at UNC.
3: Now, why did you say lizard spit?
2: Well, it was a peptide, a small protein, a hormone that was discovered from the saliva of the Gila monster, a pretty big, very attractive lizard that lives in the Gila River Valley of Arizona. And this guy, John Eng, discovered the peptide. It was developed into a drug. So literally you were injecting a thing that is in the saliva of the Gila monster. But in any case, that drug showed good effect on lowering blood sugar. And it did so without promoting weight gain, which is not, you know, at least in that day, not the usual thing with diabetes drugs. The more effective drugs that lasted longer seemed to have this effect on weight loss. And then semaglutide and tirzepatide, the current hot products, have even more effect on weight loss. So people without diabetes are losing 25%, 20-25% weight with the most effective of these agents. People with diabetes are improving their blood sugar control and losing 10-15% of body weight, which is a big deal, mostly for diabetes, because that is a setting where if you lose 10-15% of your body weight, basically you can functionally get rid of diabetes. You're taking a medicine, but the diabetes is gone.
3: Terry, we just saw a study this week that involved oral semaglutide. Do you remember where it was published? Was it New England Journal of Medicine or JAMA? It was someplace pretty prominent.
2: I think it was Lancet Diabetes and Endocrinology. I think I'm an author.
1: I think it was the New England Journal.
3: But regardless, what did they find?
1: Well, what they found, they used a dose of 25 milligrams per day, oral semaglutide. And when you talk about semaglutide, almost all the time, what we're talking about is an injection, like a once-a-week injection. So this once-a-day pill is a different way for people to get their semaglutide. And what they found, it was a weight loss. It was a weight loss application for people who did not have diabetes, And it did. It was effective.
3: A lot of people don't like shots, let's be honest. And plus, it has to be refrigerated. So it means, you know, if it's shipped to your home in the summertime, that's a bit of a problem. But oral medicine, that could be a game changer.
2: Absolutely. You know, this medicine is not the easiest oral medicine to take. It has to be taken on an empty stomach with a small swallow of water and eat or drink absolutely nothing for 30 minutes. So it's not pop this in before the shower and when you get out of the shower, have your cup of coffee. No, you cannot eat or drink anything for 30 minutes. So at least in my clinic, you know, most people find taking a shot once a week
1: easier.
2: Arguably easier, less complicated, let's put it that way.
1: Sure.
2: But you have to kind of get over that shot thing. Now, sometimes we encourage people to have their spouse give them the shot because it is kind of a weird thing to put a needle into your own flesh. But most spouses like the opportunity of putting a needle into their spouse's flesh.
1: Well, they know they're being helpful.
2: Right, exactly.
1: Even if it hurts.
2: Right, exactly.
1: Okay.
2: It's a win-win situation.
1: And now I'd like to follow up on this idea that you could medicate your way out of diabetes. So we're talking type 2 diabetes here. So let's please first explain what are the differences between type 1 and type 2 diabetes.
2: So type 1 diabetes proportionally is more common in younger people, but can occur at any age. And the process is one by which the cells that make insulin, specifically just this one cell type called a beta cell, is destroyed usually by an immune process. Rheumatoid arthritis destroys joints. Type 1 diabetes destroys beta cells. And so the treatment for type 1 diabetes is basically just insulin. You just have to replace the insulin production of the body with sophisticated and precise administration of insulin. Completely different game than type 2 diabetes, which is the more common disease in older adults, generally associated with overweight or obesity. In type 2 diabetes, there are multiple defects, but the big two are insulin resistance, meaning insulin doesn't work quite as well as it does in normal people, and then insulin deficiency, not absolute insulin deficiency, but relative insulin deficiency. So they need this bigger need for insulin because of the insulin resistance, but they're not able to produce that. So they make enough insulin for a non-diabetic person to be perfectly fine. They just don't make enough insulin for themselves. And one thing that's commonly misunderstood about type 2 diabetes, there are people who are very, very, very heavy, you know, 300, 400, 500 pounds, whose blood sugars are completely normal because they're able to make enough insulin. So diabetes and obesity or overweight are not tightly linked. They do go commonly together.
3: We've heard that type 2 diabetes has become a pandemic. It's not just in the United States. It's in India. It's all over the world. Why? Why has it become such a problem?
2: Yeah, you know, it's another great question. So there are many, many, many, many genes that contribute to type 2 diabetes. It's likely that every little tribe on Earth, every village and hamlet that tend to be, you know, a little bit interbred, you know, they would marry the people in the neighborhood, that they developed adaptations that allow them to thrive with their food sources and activity levels. And through multiple different genetic mechanisms, this ability to thrive was very productive thousands of years ago. So specifically, people were able to gain weight when food was plentiful and then lose it slowly when there were lean times. That's maladaptive today. So there are many, many, many genes. There's about 10 mechanisms that have been well described that contribute to mainstream diabetes, but there's probably hundreds, if not thousands, of mechanisms. So now we create an environment where there is very little scarcity of food. Frankly, we have food everywhere. We're having messages pushing us towards eating this food. It's delicious. It's easy to eat in bulk. And so people have gotten heavy, and that promotes the insulin resistance. And so these defects in insulin production and other defects sort of come out and express themselves as diabetes. The reason why we say it's a pandemic, it used to be that the U.S. led the way. Now the Middle East is probably the highest, but all across the globe. And the lifetime risk on this planet of developing diabetes is about 1 in 3.
1: You're listening to Dr. John Buse, the Vern S. Calvinus Distinguished Professor of Medicine at the University of North Carolina at Chapel Hill School of Medicine. Dr. Buse works with teams of investigators in diabetes clinical trials, comparative effectiveness research, and translation of basic science research towards clinical application.
3: After the break, we will talk about pre-diabetes. What is it, and what can we do about it?
1: How well do lifestyle interventions and medicines work to reduce the risk of developing diabetes if you have prediabetes?
3: How good is exercise as an intervention?
1: Metformin is currently prescribed to people who already have diabetes. Could metformin help us prevent the development of diabetes?
3: There are other medications that people take to control their type 2 diabetes, like glitazones or gliflozins. Not to mention drugs like semaglutide or tirzepatide. What should we know about them? Can they be used for prevention?
1: We'll also find out if continuous glucose monitors could help people who don't have diabetes. If they could help you change the way you eat, that might make a difference.
3: The American diet is widely recognized as problematic. If we could change 3 things about it, what should they be?

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1: 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I'm Joe Graydon.
0: And I'm Terry Graydon. 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
1: The CDC estimates that nearly 100 million Americans have prediabetes. The overwhelming majority don't know they have this metabolic disorder. There is growing interest in keeping prediabetes from turning into type 2 diabetes. What kinds of interventions could make a difference?
0: One of the more controversial strategies for detecting prediabetes is for people to wear a continuous glucose monitor, or CGM. The FDA originally approved these devices to help people with diabetes track their response to meals. They were only available by prescription. But now the agency allows the sale of CGMs over the counter. Many people with prediabetes are using continuous glucose monitors to track their blood sugar throughout the day. Is that a good idea?
1: We are talking with one of the country's leading diabetes experts. Dr. John Buse is the Vern S. Cavanaugh Distinguished Professor of Medicine at the University of North Carolina at Chapel Hill School of Medicine.
0: Dr. Buse, we are interested in this idea of prediabetes, that people may have a condition that could be identified before they develop actual type 2 diabetes. We have heard of people being diagnosed, oh, you have prediabetes. So what is prediabetes and what can we do about it? Because if I were diagnosed with prediabetes, I would want to do something so I didn't get diabetes.
2: Exactly. So prediabetes is an attempt to communicate something relatively complicated concisely. The important thing to realize is that prediabetes, like pre-malignant, is not a guarantee. Meaning, if you have prediabetes, it means that you're at increased risk of developing diabetes, but it's not a guarantee at all. And you can intervene to reduce those risks. So there have been about 5 studies done with lifestyle intervention that have shown about a 50% reduction in risk over 3 to 5 years. And there have been about 10 studies done with drugs that have shown between 20% and 95% reduction in the risk of developing diabetes over similar periods of time, generally shorter in the drug studies, let's say 1 to 3 years. The risk for developing diabetes when you have prediabetes is determined by the elevation of the test. So, for instance, with the A1C test, a 6.5 gets you a diagnosis of diabetes. A 6.4 is not diabetes. It's prediabetes.
0: Prediabetes. So that's not a big difference.
2: Right. A 5.7 is also prediabetes. But your risk of developing diabetes if your A1C is 5.7 is modest, probably on the order of 10% in 20 years. If your A1C is 6.4, your chances of getting diabetes in the next 3 years is probably nearly 100%. But you can intervene and make that go away.
0: Let's talk about those interventions. I know that for a long time, the research has shown that people taking metformin reduce their risk of going from prediabetes to diabetes. What are the other interventions that people have used?
2: Well, I think first it's important to talk about lifestyle intervention.
0: Absolutely.
2: Diet and exercise.
0: But just saying diet and exercise, yeah, that's not quite enough. So right, please do tell us.
2: It's 150 minutes a week of moderately vigorous physical activity. So this is brisk walking. 150 minutes a week is 30 minutes 5 days a week.
1: And somebody once said, it's like you're late to an appointment or to your flight. You got to really move along.
2: Right. I mean, you know, you don't have to be huffing and puffing, but it's not a mosey. And then that coupled with calorie restriction to produce at least 5%, and 10% is more than twice as good. So if you can lose 10% of your body weight, your chances of developing diabetes is reduced by 60%.
0: Let me just throw in one little caveat here. That's for most of the people we're talking about, because most of them are heavy. But not everyone with prediabetes is overweight, right?
2: Exactly. So that's a point well taken. Metformin was studied in some of the studies that lifestyle therapy was also studied in. And in general, lifestyle therapy beat metformin. But metformin was just as good as lifestyle therapy in younger patients under the age of 45, in people with higher glucose levels, you know, the higher A1Cs, the higher fasting glucose levels, in women with prior gestational diabetes that are very high risk for developing future diabetes. So there were settings where metformin worked quite well. Other drugs that have been studied are the glitazones, pioglitazone and rosiglitazone, quite effective on the order of 60-70%. These drugs have more safety concerns. The big one is probably bone health. The scarier one is bladder cancer, which is quite rare. I mean, the risks to an individual taking pioglitazone for bladder cancer is quite rare, quite low. But then the new studies with these highly effective GLP-1 receptor agonists, you know, have been spectacular. Now, they're controversial because the patients didn't come off the GLP-1 receptor agonist for a long time, just for a short time. So you don't really know whether you're masking the diabetes with a diabetes drug or whether you're actually preventing diabetes. But the top line result was a 95% reduction in risk. The sort of more gorier details, it's probably not quite that high.
1: What I want to talk about is diet. Because everybody always says, yeah, diet and exercise, but they don't ever really tell you what to eat or what not to eat. And we've had some controversy with you in the past about the American Diabetes Association and the Feinstein diet and all the other diets. But I want to talk specifically about CGMs, continuous glucose monitors. For decades, they've been around. And they were prescription only. You had to have a diagnosis of type 2 diabetes before you could get a little thing that you could slap on your arm and actually monitor your blood glucose.
2: Well, actually, more than that, you had to be on insulin, usually, or a sulfonylurea drug. You had to have a risk of hypoglycemia, and that was what you were really monitoring for.
0: And that would... That's what the insurance companies required so that it would be paid for, and otherwise you probably couldn't afford it.
2: Right.
1: Now you can buy them over the counter, in quotes. I mean, you don't need a prescription. You do have to pay out of pocket, and most insurance companies aren't going to pay for them. But I'm guessing around $40 or $50 a month. And I've used them, and they're incredibly revealing. I mean, I discovered, for example, that oatmeal, which is supposed to be this absolutely wonderful, healthy breakfast.
0: And I do use steel-cut oats. We're not using the quick and dirty oatmeal.
1: But it really pushed my blood sugar up to around 140. And it's like, what? Oatmeal is supposed to be good. Why is that happening? Whereas if I have eggs, it doesn't go up hardly at all. So what about the value of CGMs for people who have prediabetes or just concerned about their blood glucose?
2: Yeah. You know, this is like the nuclear arms race of the 1970s. You know, so in medicine, in society, there's sort of a bit of a tendency, if you can do a little, you could do more. And if a little is good, then more is better. I would just caution people that I'm not sure that a blood sugar of 140 after oatmeal is a problem. And if you're changing your life to eating eggs and bacon, I'm not sure that's a good solution either. So just be aware, this is just another piece of information. It's not been studied in a way that we really can tell you how that revelation might be beneficial to you. I tend to discourage people from going wild with using technology to monitor every aspect of their life. I think we know what a healthful diet is. We have some good ideas. You know, the idea of less processed food, a variety of foods from a variety of different categories, cereals, nuts, fruits, vegetables, meats, you know, eating a variety of foods in moderation. And at the end of the day, people have appetites. And if you like oatmeal, you should eat oatmeal. You know, life is too short to deprive yourself of everything. Now, if you like eggs and bacon and you want to use this as an excuse to eat eggs and bacon, go
1: for
2: it.
1: Well, that does bring up a very controversial issue. We interviewed Dr. Eric Westman recently. He is renowned as the ketogenic diet guy, and now he's moving into the carnivore diet approach. And he maintains that the ketogenic diet will get you off your diabetes drugs.
2: For people that can persist with that kind of diet, it generally is associated with a reduction in the amount of drugs that they need. But it's a big sacrifice. And what we don't know yet is that people that eat a ketogenic diet and specifically a carnivore diet, whether that's associated with enhanced longevity, is it associated with a higher risk of kidney disease, of bone disease, and there's a number of unknown issues with these kinds of diets.
0: So more data needed. We've talked a little bit about the GLP-1 agonists, which is a fancy way of saying Ozempic and Mounjaro. I would like to ask about another category of diabetes drugs, and that's the category that Jardiance is in. Empagliflozin, all the flozins. There's lots of flozins. What should we know about them?
2: Yeah, so they're really miraculous drugs. It soon will be generic, and in 5 years, they'll be dirt cheap because there'll be multiple generics on the market. These drugs work basically to make you pee sugar. So whatever food you eat, some of it is excreted in the urine when you take the flozins, drugs like Jardiance or empagliflozin. So there's some weight loss. With that loss of glucose, there's also a bit of loss of sodium, so you have some blood pressure reduction. And then there's some magical things that happen within the kidney and within the heart. So it is associated with dramatic improvements in kidney outcomes and heart outcomes, particularly in people who have heart failure or kidney disease. But that is really common in overweight and obese people, mm-hmm. particularly with diabetes. Now they're actually approved for the use of people in general, whether they have diabetes or not, who have kidney disease or heart failure. A really remarkable class of drugs, and the best thing about them is they're going to be cheap.
1: Dr. Busa, we're hearing rumors about something called microdosing. We're not talking about psilocybin or LSD or any of those hallucinogens. We're talking about microdosing the GLP-1 agonists, you know, the drugs like Ozempic, like Mounjaro. What the heck is microdosing and why would it be interesting?
2: Yeah. So the GLP-1 agonists we've known for a while are associated with nausea, vomiting, various kinds of GI side effects. If you start with a really low dose and you go up slowly, you tend to have much less of those side effects, is the first thing. The second thing is that for some people, they are very sensitive to the drug. And while they're going up slowly on the dose, they may lose substantial amounts of weight. And I have patients that are able to get by with a 20th of the normal dose with consistent, though generally relatively slow weight loss. I think that's a really healthy way of losing weight. It takes people decades to gain weight. We should take years in getting people to lose substantial amounts of weight. So it's just, it's an alternative technique that works out quite well. in some people. It's easiest to do with Ozempic because that pen has clicks in it. The other drugs are largely administered as so-called single-use pens where you just push a button and it gives you the dose. So there isn't really a way to do it. If you buy the vials, which are now available, you can also microdose. It's a little bit more complicated because you have to use a needle and syringe.
0: Now, you mentioned that you have patients who are doing this. They are losing weight. Are they also gaining better control of their blood sugar at these very low doses?
2: Yes. In general, the GLP-1 receptor agonists provide for what we call a dose response curve. As the dose goes up, you have a bigger effect on blood sugar lowering than you have on weight. And as you get to higher and higher doses, you get less additional benefit for glucose lowering and more benefit for weight on average. Now, what I'm mostly talking about here is people where overweight and obesity are the main problems, is where the microdosing is worked out. Or in people who have tried GLP-1 receptor agonists in the past and had a rough time with regards to nausea, vomiting, and stopped. So I think that's where the biggest opportunity is.
1: Dr. Buse, one last question. Coffee and diabetes.
2: It's like my pet peeve. And the reason is there are probably 1,000 papers that have been written about coffee. It takes time to review them, time to publish them, time to read them. And it's not quite a 50-50 split that coffee is good for diabetes, but it's pretty close to a 50-50 split. I think it's inherently a problem with this kind of food epidemiology research that, you know, coffee drinkers are just different than people who don't drink coffee, right? And particularly people who drink 6 cups of coffee a day are different than people who drink 1 cup of coffee a day. So it's just a really hard study to do.
1: So
2: that said, you know, if a patient says, you know, I love my coffee, and I said, well, that's great. You should have it just because you love it, and maybe it's even good for your diabetes. And if they say, you know, somebody told me I should drink coffee for my diabetes, but I hate it, I'd say, do not drink coffee for your diabetes.
1: Thank you. We are almost out of time. If you could change 3 things about the American diet, what would it be? And then what does your crystal ball hold for the future of diabetes research and especially for type 1 diabetes? Because, you know, as you said, insulin, we haven't had any breakthroughs. We don't have any cures yet. So diet and crystal ball.
2: Yeah, I think the most important thing about the diet in America is we do need to eat less processed foods. That's a big ask. It's easy to eat processed foods. But I think that is number one on my list. And then secondly, a wide variety of foods. You know, I went through my list before. I think those are number one and number two. And then if you're going to lose weight, if you're aiming to lose weight, make sure not to forget exercise as part of your, quote, diet, close quotes. Because if you don't exercise and you start, you know, you're losing weight and you don't feel energetic, you will lose muscle mass, and that's not a good thing.
1: Crystal ball,
2: in type 1 diabetes, we're working on a lot of adjunctive therapies using the same drugs that we've used in type 2 diabetes. And then developing novel adjunctive therapies. So in our clinical trials program, we're studying GLP-1 receptor agonists in type 1 diabetes. There are major programs from at least 2 pharmaceutical companies. We're studying a new class of drugs called glucokinase activators in type 1 diabetes. And then the sort of prevention strategies, generally immune modifying strategies, are super exciting. And lastly, stem cell derived therapies. So these would be cells that you can make billions of beta cells, the insulin-producing cells, and infuse them back into people with immunosuppression. And then in the last month in the New England Journal, cadaveric donors, you know, organ donors, their pancreases were disassembled, the islets taken out. They were genetically modified to make them non-immune, and they actually did a sort of proof of concept in a single case, do a transplant for type 1 diabetes reversal without any immunosuppression, so without the dangerous drugs that come along with islet transplantation.
0: So they had somebody who had died in an accident or something.
2: Right.
0: They had signed the form that says, yes, I'm donating my organs. The organ they donated was a pancreas, and the part of the pancreas that the researchers took were the islets that contained beta cells. Is that right? And
2: right.
0: So they put them through the wash, as it were, so they didn't have immune markers on the surface.
2: No. They used CRISPR-Cas9, a gene modifying technique to change a couple of genes within these cells.
1: And the result was?
2: So this wasn't a clinical stage. This was, but the cells lived.
1: So it's entirely possible that we could have a cure for type 1 diabetes
0: at
1: the future.
0: Point.
2: Well, what I would say is I almost didn't go back to medical school in 1984 when I was finishing my PhD because I was so sure we were going to cure diabetes then.
0: Ah, okay.
2: So we have been at the cusp of a cure for a long time. We keep coming up with these great ideas, and Mother Nature is really hard to fool.
0: Dr. John Buse, thank you so much for talking with us on The People's Pharmacy today.
2: It's always a pleasure visiting with you guys.
1: You've been listening to Dr. John Buse, the Vern S. Cavanaugh Distinguished Professor of Medicine at the University of North Carolina at Chapel Hill School of Medicine.
0: Lynn Siegel produced today's show. Al Wodarski engineered. Dave Graydon edits our interviews. B.J. Lederman composed our theme music.
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1: 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The podcast this week has some extra information about people experimenting with microdosing of GLP-1 drugs like Ozempic or Mounjaro to prevent diabetes. Does this make sense? Also, what's the story on coffee and diabetes?
0: Well, epidemiological evidence over the past few decades has suggested that coffee drinkers have a lower risk of developing diabetes compared to non-coffee drinkers. A lot of people with AFib have been told coffee's off limits, but new research shows coffee drinkers have a lower likelihood of AFib recurrence.
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0: And I'm Terry Graydon. Thank you for listening. Please join us again next week.
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7: 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The Surgeon General issued another warning.
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7: No, hey, it's no big deal. 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
7: First, you go to the EPA website.
9: 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That's epa.gov/radon.
10: Mommy, I'll get it.
7: Oh, I'll be right there.
8: Me too.
0: Coming up on Tech Nation, I speak with Matt Abrams. He teaches strategic communication at Stanford Business School. And what could be more strategic than speaking well in a difficult situation? His book is Think Faster, Talk Smarter, How to Speak Successfully When You're Put on the Spot. Then we go beyond the current wave of weight loss and type 2 diabetes drugs to enabling all the related hormones, not just GLP-1, and without an injection. Dr. Stefan Sebastian Bowles from Afaya Pharma explains their current efforts now in phase 3. All this coming up on this week's Tech Nation.
11: Let's take 5 with Moira Gunn. This is 5 Minutes.
0: In 2013, I spoke with David Montgomery, a MacArthur Award winner and a professor of geomorphology at the University of Washington. He's the author of The Rocks Don't Lie, A Geologist Investigates Noah's Flood. I asked him, if he was looking for evidence of a flood, what would that be?
12: Fieldwork in Tibet, where I actually discovered evidence for a big ancient flood, was landforms that were deposited where a river had entered a standing body of water. And so what happens, it's like a river that's carrying a lot of sediment. When that flows into a still body of water, a lake, for example, that sediment will all get deposited out, and it can create a feature on the bottom of a lake that when you drain the lake will then stand out in relief on the topography. So you learn to look for certain landform clues that tell you what was there before.
13: Well, from Tibet, we can go to Mount Everest, and I was shocked to learn that geological formations on Mount Everest, some of them were once at the bottom of a sea.
12: Yeah, one of the little-known facts about the top of Mount Everest is that it's actually formed out of trilobite poop. It's stuff that was It's hard science. Stuff that was deposited on the bottom of an ancient sea, and it's now capping the highest mountain in the world. And that's an observation that tells you that the water was over those rocks at some point, but it doesn't tell you that the water is over Mount Everest, because the other possibility would be that the rocks that now form Mount Everest have risen from the bottom of the sea. And that distinction between how you interpret fossils that are in rocks at high elevation as either old ocean used to be that high or that the mountains rose is actually a pretty basic distinction that's changed a lot in the history of thinking about geology.
13: It's one thing to look at these traditional texts, however they came down to us in whatever way, but if we look at folklore, if we look at myths and history and tradition, we're seeing floods all the time everywhere, right?
12: Yeah, there's flood stories from all over the world, not literally everywhere around the world, but from places in many different parts of the world. And one of the things I learned in writing this book was that the kinds of geological processes that could trigger really big floods in different parts of the world map pretty darn well onto some of the details in the stories of flood, or the flood myths, flood stories from around the world. Like in the Pacific Northwest where I live, there's Native American stories of floods that rose from the sea that read a lot like eyewitness accounts of tsunamis, the sort of the big geologic hazard we know today that it's recently affected Japan and Indonesia, and that this coast where I live is prone to periodically.
13: You talked about in the 2004 tsunami that the sea gypsies, the Moken people, actually knew when the water before the tsunami it drained back away from the shore. They knew to run for the hills.
12: Yeah, their tradition of a flood story of when the sea goes out far and fast, you don't go out to look at all the marine life that's stranded in the tidal zone. You run for the hills. That story served them really well. They didn't have any casualties during the 2004 tsunami, and it's because they had this oral tradition that conveyed the sort of the geologic knowledge, if you will, of what to do in a bad situation. There's other examples of people who had similar oral traditions that survived relatively unscathed, where their neighbors who didn't were hammered by that tsunami. And so the idea that an oral tradition could actually then enhance the survivability of your progeny sort of plays into the idea that folk tales are that described aspects of how the world worked in ways that helped people survive could be stories that would be told and retold down through the generations and might survive long periods of oral transmission before people started to write material down. And I think that's at the root of an awful lot of flood stories around the world.
13: This 2013 TechNation interview features David Montgomery and his book, The Rocks Don't Lie. He continues to be a professor at the University of Washington. In his most recent book, is Growing a Revolution, Bringing Our Soil Back to Life. I'm Moira Gunn. This is 5 Minutes.
11: 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I'm Paul Lancour.
13: From San Francisco, I'm Moira Gunn, and this is Tech Nation. Today on Tech Nation, I speak with Matt Abrams, who teaches strategic communication at Stanford Business School. He'll coach us on how to respond when we're put on the spot. We have a few things to learn, but the good news is we can all learn it. And then what's next after Ozempic and Wegovy and the like? How about a drug in development which releases all the relevant hormones and not just GLP-1 and doesn't require injections? Dr. Stefan Sebastian Bowles from Afia Pharma explains their approach currently in phase 3.
14: TechNation is underwritten in part by MindK, a global software development force in a world where every business can be global, on the web at mindk.com.
13: And now, Matt Abrams. Matt, welcome to Tech Nation.
15: I'm excited to be here with you, Moira. Thank you.
13: Now, everyone, and I mean everyone, has woken up in the middle of the night and said to themselves, I should have said this, should have said that. Everyone finds themselves at some point put on the spot, and we fail. Sometimes we don't fail. We don't remember those. We're put on the spot and we fail. What are the various reasons we fail?

0: laptop or phone is running lots of apps or windows are open, my processor is less efficient with each one of those. So if my brain is trying to do it right, it gets in the way of me being able to do it at all. So this pressure we put on ourselves, on top of the fact that most of us just get nervous in speaking situations, makes it really hard to succeed. So we have to dial that evaluation, that judgment down to maximize the bandwidth we have to focus on what it is we're saying. So I like to say it's not about perfection. It's about connection. It's how do we connect? How do we share what we need to share rather than really stressing on how to say it right? Which, by the way, there is no right way to communicate. There are better ways and worse ways, but no one right way. So that's the biggest impediment to being successful.
1: Now, has science been able to study this at all?
0: Sure. We absolutely have examples of where when we're put under duress, it's hard for us to actually respond. There's a very simple test that anybody can search online. It's called the Stroop test. And the Stroop test is very simple. It's a list of colors. And in some cases, the color names are actually in the color that you are seeing. So when I say red, it's printed in red. And that's very easy for me to process. But then the test becomes where they put the word for the color in a different color. So I might see the word red printed in blue. And when I have to say the color that is written, it becomes very cognitively challenging. And this is an example of how when we give our brains multiple tasks to navigate through, it doesn't perform as well. And almost everybody who takes the Stroop test makes more mistakes and is slower in processing. And that's the same thing that's going on when I'm judging what I'm saying, when I'm evaluating, am I doing it right? It's exactly the same process.
1: Oh, my goodness. It's my boss talking to me. Oh. Yeah, asking exactly. me a hard question, and I wanted it to be so right. Yeah,
0: exactly. Or it's my boss asking me a question, and I know there's a promotion, and if I don't answer this right, I'm not going to get that promotion. And all that chatter in our head is getting in the way of us being able to respond to the boss's question.
1: Now, you actually cite a really great and believable reason why you might be the right person to tell us how to suddenly answer an unexpected question. And that's because your last name is Abrahams, often at the top of the alphabetic list of students in every class you ever took. I mean, did you have an unnatural number of unexpected questions in your life, in your student life?
0: Oh, my goodness. Yes, I knew exactly where I would sit in almost every class, and I knew that I would likely go first every single time. And many of my classmates really appreciated it, because by the time it got to them, they had time to think about it and plan. You know, now the folks at the end of the alphabet, they struggle too, because they want to be original, and everything has been said before it got to them. So if you're at the beginning or the end of an alphabet, you've grown up speaking more spontaneously typically than most people. And while that sounds silly, I actually think it's what's helped me in these moments, because I've just had so much practice doing it. But the counterintuitive thing is that we can all get better at speaking spontaneously. Many of us feel you're either born with the gift of gab or you're not. And I am here to tell you, in my own life, in the work I do as an instructor, as the work I do as a coach, you can absolutely get better at this. But it takes time and it takes practice. And that's why I spent a lot of time developing a methodology to help people.
1: Yes, a lot of time, a lot of years. And there are six aspects to it. Number one, where are we?
0: Right. And there is a methodology and it is six steps, but there's no pressure to go through it in each step in order. And it's baby step. It's incremental. It's not like you have to do all of this to get better. Any one portion of this will help. So the six step methodology, first and foremost, starts with managing anxiety. Anxiety looms large in all communication, planned or spontaneous. So we have to manage anxiety. You take a two-pronged approach. You manage symptoms and you manage sources. And I'm happy to talk more about that. Step two is what we talked about already. It's this notion of switching from perfection to connection. It's turning down the volume on that self-evaluation we do. Step three is about seeing these situations as opportunities, not threats and challenges. When most people are put on the spot, they feel like they are threatened, challenged. This is a crucible I have to deal with, rather than seeing it as an opportunity. So when somebody asks you a question, even if it's a harsh, challenging question, you can see that as an opportunity to learn, to extend what you've said, to connect, So we have to see these situations not just as challenges, but we need to reframe them as opportunities. Step four in the methodology, and this is the fourth part, the fourth step that is really about mindset, and then the last two are about messaging. In the fourth step,

0: have to listen. Listening is critical to communication, especially in the moment. Let me give you an example, Moira. Imagine you and I come out of a meeting and you look to me and you say, hey, Matt, how do you think that went? And if I hear, oh, just feedback, she wants feedback, all I do is I start itemizing all the things that could have gone better or the things that you did wrong. But had I really listened, I would have noticed that you came out the back door, that you were looking down when you asked me for help or feedback. And I might have realized what you really wanted in that moment is not feedback, but support. And by giving you a list of all the things you did wrong or we could do better, I'm actually adversely affecting you in that moment and maybe our relationship. So listening is critical. When we move from the mindset steps to the messaging steps, the last two steps, we actually have to craft the message, and we do that through structure. Many of us, when we speak in the moment and on the spot, we just itemize and list things one after the other, and our brains are not wired for lists. We have to put it in a structure. A structure is nothing more than a logical connection of ideas, a story, if you will, beginning, middle, and an end. The one example I always use, if you've ever seen a television ad or you've ever tried to persuade somebody to your point of view, you've probably used problem, solution, benefit. Here's something that's wrong or a challenge. Here's how we can address it. And here's the benefit of doing so. And then the final step is what I call the F word of communication. It's not the naughty one. It's focus. Many of us say more than we need to say. And I know this is a little ironic because I've been talking a lot, but we have to be focused and concise in our communication. My mother has a wonderful saying, and it's tell me the time, don't build me the clock. And many of us, when we're speaking in the moment, we are clock builders. So taken together, these six steps, again, you can start anywhere in that process. You can take baby steps in each, but simply by going through this process in whatever way works for you will help you be a more effective and efficient in the moment communicator.
1: And it may be that some of these you actually already mastered. It's the other ones you really need to work on.
0: Absolutely. Absolutely. So you might be somebody who sees these situations as opportunistic, or you might be an amazing listener, but we can work on the other steps as well.
1: It's one thing to answer the unexpected question, but sometimes what you get is an unfair question, an aggressive question. Do you do it any differently then?
0: Well, I think you have to respond a little differently, but the process that you go through is the same. So if it's an unexpected and challenging question, you need to challenge yourself to see some area of commonality. One of the areas of research that I borrow from in creating this methodology is improvisation. And anybody who knows anything about improv knows that they speak spontaneously, but they follow rules. And that's another one of these counterintuitive notions about all of this is you have to practice and leverage structure to be spontaneous. And one of the rules that comes from improvisation is yes and. And when somebody asks me a really threatening or challenging question, rather than getting defensive, I can say, where is some area of agreement? Where do we see eye to eye? And I'll be quite honest with you. I would much rather deal with somebody asking me a harsh, spicy, challenging question than somebody who's apathetic. Because at least the person who is challenging me cares. They care about the topic. And that's at least an area that we can have some agreement on. So the biggest difference when you get something that's spicy and challenging is you have to find some area of commonality to connect so you can move forward with that person. If you know, if you're more comfortable with the question or the question isn't that challenging, you can just go with the question as it comes in. You don't have to necessarily do this extra step.
1: You're listening to Tech Nation. I'm Moira Gunn, and my guest today is Matt Abrahams, a longtime lecturer at Stanford Business School in strategic communication, and more recently, effective virtual presenting. He also coaches many people on all aspects of presenting and just responding to questions. He's here today with his book, Think Faster, Talk Smarter, How to Speak Successfully When You're on the Spot. Well, that's another thing that's happened to us more recently, and that's virtual meetings, whether it's Zoom, it's Microsoft Teams, you name it. You're making virtual presentations, but you're also being asked virtually. Sometimes you can't even see that person who asked the snarky question. And yes, I've had that happen to me.
0: Absolutely. And this can be very challenging. And we need to be prepared, regardless of the modality of our spontaneous communication. And spontaneous communication, by the way, can be written as well. I think text messaging, Slack responses, those are often spontaneous too. So when I'm talking about spontaneous communication, it's not just what's coming out of your mouth in that moment. But we have to look at the technology and understand that it can present us with some challenges, like I can't see who's asking the question. But at the same time, we have some advantages with technology. So I might be able to, in the moment, as somebody asks a challenging question, I could perhaps send a chat to a colleague who might be able to help me in the situation. Maybe they know more than I do. Perhaps I can use what's in the periphery of my vision to look something up or to remind myself of something. So technology, while it can make some of these challenges seem more intense, there are also things we can leverage to help be a little bit easier for us too.
1: Well, it's not just being put on the spot. It's also when we know we have to give a speech or a presentation. Each of us can get really worked up and for weeks, if you will. In fact, you start with a quote from Mark Twain. Mm-hmm. It usually takes me more than 3 weeks to prepare a good impromptu speech. I mean, even the greats, they really have to work at this?
0: Yeah, well, so what I love about that quote is that it really is implying this notion of preparation is required for actually doing any kind of in-the-moment speaking. And if you think about it, if you're an athlete, you do lots of drills and you practice. So when you play your game, you can move agilely. If you're a jazz musician, you practice a lot of chord progressions. So in the moment, you can get into that groove and just have a good time. So a lot of what that quote is talking about is that you do need to prepare. You do need to take time to get yourself in a position to do well in the moment.
1: Now, no matter what the situation, less so online than in person, whether you are nervous or not, how do you at least appear to be confident?
0: Yes. And you bring up a really important point. Everything that I've talked about so far has had to do with your mindset or what you do in the messaging, but how you say something is important as well, your nonverbal presence. And that has to do with how you hold your body. That has to do with the rate with which you speak. So there are a lot of things we can do to appear comfortable and confident. So let me give you a few examples. First and foremost, how you posture your body matters. We want to make ourselves big. Many of us, when we are nervous or feel threatened, we make ourselves small. It's very self-protective. So how do you make yourself big? First, take your shoulder blades, your scapula bones. You know, if you've ever hunched over a laptop or a computer typing, it's where you get those aches in your back. And just pull those shoulder blades down. And by doing that, you broaden your chest. Now, I'm not puffing out my chest. My elbows aren't being pulled back. But by just pulling my shoulder blades down, I look bigger. And when we look bigger, we seem more confident. Additionally, we want to make sure we gesture. And when we gesture, we want to go beyond our shoulders, not extending your arms out, but you're just going beyond your shoulders slightly. When we gesture in front of our chest, we look tight and nervous and defensive. So just going beyond your shoulders can be helpful. And then finally, we want to make sure that we have good eye contact. Confident people in this culture, North American culture, make eye contact. And I'm not saying you stare down somebody, but you actually look in their general direction. And everything, Moira, I've just shared applies also to being virtual. When you're in the box on the camera, I don't care if it's Zoom, Teams, Meet, WebEx, whatever it is, you want to make sure you pull your shoulder blades down. You want to gesture so people can see your hands, and you look at the camera so it looks like you look at your audience. And if you do these things, you will appear more confident. And we can practice this, and this is hard for many people, but there's so many opportunities where we could record ourselves. Many of these virtual tools have a recording feature. You can take your phone and record yourself while you practice and look and see what your audience will see. And this can be incredibly enlightening and helpful. So you can go through this whole methodology about being confident speaking spontaneously, but you also have to think about how other people see you when you are speaking spontaneously.
1: Now, we are recording this remotely, and you're seeing a headshot of me. I'm seeing a headshot of you. And as you're speaking, your hands are gesturing, and you're going outside the box.
0: Yes.
1: So I know, as a human, that you're not trying to fit inside the box, which we usually do, but that you have a much broader range of your expression, even though I'm only seeing a small portion of you. And my brain just believes it's so. You're much bigger as I look at you.
0: That's exactly right. Now, the one trick when you are virtual and you gesture, your hands have to be higher because we mostly frame ourselves just to our mid-chest. But when we're standing and we gesture, we tend to gesture slightly below our mid-chest. So when I'm virtual, I tell everybody I coach and my students, thumbs at your shoulder. So when I gesture, my thumbs are at my shoulder level. So you see it in the screen, because if I were normally to gesture, I would be down, you know, mid-chest, and you can't always see that. So we gesture higher when we're in the box, and that's important.
1: Now, something many people have trouble with is small talk. You're in a room, you know no one, or you just met your client, you're waiting for an event to begin. You got to have small talk.
0: Yes, small talk is one of the most challenging of the spontaneous speaking situations. And I am on a personal mission to try to rebrand small talk. A lot of us dread it. We feel like it's a necessary evil, when in fact, a lot of big things can happen during small talk. We can learn about ourselves and others. We can collaborate. We can set ourselves up for success in the future. There's a lot of good stuff that can happen. So when it comes to small talk, I like to pass along the advice that a friend and colleague of mine, her name is Rachel Greenwald. She's a fascinating person. She's an academic and a professional matchmaker. And she has this wonderful saying about small talk. In small talk, you want to be interested, not interesting. Many of us going into small talk, we want to be the best version of ourselves. We want to be super interesting. I see it as analogous to when we're playing tennis and you want to just ace the ball over the net. But in fact, if you are just curious, asking questions, immediately present, that's what makes small talk go well. So unlike tennis, I'd rather people envision it as that game of hacky sack, if you're familiar with that, where it's a little beanbag ball and we kick it back and forth with the idea being it never hits the ground. So to succeed in hacky sack, you need to set the other person up to kick it back to you. And in small talk, that's the same thing. By asking questions, you make it easy for the person to respond to you, and their response then makes it easier for you to respond back. So the first thing I say about small talk is, let's see it as what it is, which is a great opportunity. And then second, let's be interested, not interesting.
1: Hey, it's what I always say. What's everybody's favorite topic? Themselves.
0: So, that's right.
1: First thing, it's like, let's talk about you is all there is to small talk.
0: My mother-in-law has a black belt in small talk. She is amazing. So her secret is three words. Her secret is tell me more. My wife is from the Midwest. When my mother-in-law comes out, she gets off the plane with three or four best friends that she did not know before the flight started. And it's simply because she's a good listener. She asks good questions, and then she'll say, tell me more.
1: She invites them, invites them to talk.
0: And gives them the room and floor to do it. And then people tell you more, and then you learn more, and then that leads to better conversation and communication. So there are lots of things we can do to be better.
1: Now, we all are speaking sometimes and we make mistakes, mm-hmm. whether we say the wrong name or the wrong number, or sometimes we say something and realize, ooh, that just did not go over with the audience, didn't read that audience right going in. What do you do?
0: Well, so if it is something that is a big enough issue that you have to apologize, you absolutely apologize. And in my book, the second part of the book is all about specific situations where we have to speak spontaneously. And one of those is apologizing. So if you make a mistake or something that could be perceived as offensive, we need to apologize. And the closer in time to the offending act, the better. Now, sometimes when we make a mistake, we need not highlight that mistake. If I misspeak a little bit, or worse, a lot of people think, well, I wanted to say this, but I didn't say it, and therefore I should correct it. Your audience does not know what you intended to say. They only know what you do say. So my advice is in the moment, you have to assess, was that issue significant enough to correct or not? If it's offensive, you should absolutely correct it. If it's just missing some information in the flow you wanted, maybe you can come back to it if there's Q&A at the end of the session, or maybe you can at the end of what you're saying say, oh, and one more point I'd like to remind you of. So we have to make that assessment of how significant is that issue and then decide. The one thing that the example of pre-apologizing I'll give, and this one really drives me nuts, is when you're in a meeting and somebody says, I'm sorry, but we might run over. Well, if you know you're going to run over, adjust and adapt. Don't pre-apologize and then run over. Fix it. You know, so pre-apologizing is not something that I recommend people do.
1: I've been speaking with Matt Abrams, the author of Think faster, talk smarter. How to speak successfully when you're put on the spot. We'll talk more after a break.

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In the second half of our show, an effort under development which may provide the benefits of Ozempic and Wegovy without the injection. We also answer the question, are diet sodas and sugar substitutes really all that bad? Stay with us.

0: You're listening to Tech Nation. I've been speaking with Matt Abrams, a longtime lecturer in strategic communications at Stanford Business School. He's the author of Think Faster, Talk Smarter, How to Speak Successfully When You're Put on the Spot. Let's say you've been asked to give not just any speech, you've been asked to give a TED Talk.
1: There's absolutely some added pressure. But the things that make you successful in planned speaking, planned presenting, which is what a TED Talk and other high-stakes keynotes and things are about, the same rules apply. You need to really think about your audience and what's important and relevant to them. You have to have a clear goal that helps you focus. And to my mind, a goal has three parts: information, emotion, and action. In other words, you have to think, what do I want my audience to know? How do I want them to feel? And what do I want them to do? And that helps you focus what you say. And then you have to think about how to be engaging. You know, speaking for 12 minutes or 18 minutes, TED Talks vary in length. That's a long time for somebody to listen to you. Are there things you can do to make it more engaging beyond being relevant? So do you take a poll? Do you ask questions? Do you use analogies? Do you use language that invites people in? So these are the things we think about when we work to do a high stakes, highly significant communication, but they apply even if you're just doing a company all's hands or a team meeting. These same ideas can really help.
0: Do famous people, celebrities, even politicians, do they prepare to give TED Talks differently?
1: I don't think so. If they're doing it well, they have to put in the reps. The only way you get good at speaking, and I don't care if it's a TED Talk or you're just talking to your local Cub Scout or Girl Scout group, is you have to do repetition, reflection, and feedback. You have to practice. You have to practice a lot. Yet they have all been coached. They have been practicing. Sometimes, as I said, their content is edited. So it's not a fair comparison. You know, so a lot of people say, I'm just not good at speaking. And I say, tell me who's a good speaker. And they'll point out some of these people who've given amazing talks. And I'll say, did you know they've been coached for years?
0: Now, the only piece of advice I have is what happened to me when I gave a TEDx talk. Mm-hmm. And that is that I told two stories that all had a particular, you know, theme together.
1: Yes.
0: And there were several points in each story which were funny, and the audience laughed. And of course, when the audience laughs, you take a little space and then you continue your story, and everything seems pretty interesting. They didn't mic the audience. So I looked him back.
1: So you're pausing and nobody
0: pausing.
1: Knows why you're pausing.
0: Yeah. Yes. You look at, and it looked like, I don't know what it thought anybody thought I was doing. But if you had heard the audience, you could hear the laughter, and then it would make sense.
1: Oh, my. Yes.
0: Just for anyone out there doing TED or TEDx, make sure they mic the audience.
1: Absolutely. That's great advice. Thank you for sharing. I had not thought of that.
0: Yeah, hard-earned, buddy.
1: Yes.
0: Matt, it is such a pleasure, and I am so glad to call you buddy. I so have enjoyed talking with you, and I do hope you'll come back and talk to us again.
1: Moira, it has been a true pleasure. I would enjoy being back with you.
0: My guest today is Matt Abrahams. His book is Think Faster, Talk Smarter, How to Speak Successfully When You're Put on the Spot. It's published by Simon & Schuster. I'm Moira Gunn. 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

0: There's no doubt that Ozempic and Wegovy and similar drugs are at the forefront of today's popular approach to weight loss, with many also intended to treat type 2 diabetes. Common to their success, and key, is releasing the hormone known as GLP-1. But GLP-1 is only one of a whole complement of hormones involved. What about bringing all of the relevant hormones back into play and without an injection? Dr. Stefan Sebastian Bowles is the chief scientific officer of Afia Pharma in Zurich, Switzerland. Dr. Bowles, welcome to the program.
1: Thanks for having me.
0: I've never started a biotech interview in this particular way, and it's because of something you told me in our pre-interview. And what you told me was about eating refined food versus, we'll say, whole foods, and the role of or problem with our small intestines when we eat those foods. Now paint that picture for us.
1: Well, happy to. So let's go back 130 years. 130 years ago, the Swiss surgeon Cedric Roux, who stands for the R in RYGB surgery, which is the surgery that's applied to morbidly obese patients to reduce the size of their stomach. So Cedric Roux did this operation and taught us many things. Among those things was the fact that the small intestine can be separated into two parts, one upper part that is equipped to absorb food and one lower part that is equipped to sense food. And that's actually an ingenious construction, because whenever you eat food, some of the food makes its way down to the second part of the small intestine where its presence can be sensed. And that actually generates a signal that ramps up digestive processes. And that's exactly what you need when you have food intake. You want to use the food. You want to utilize it, and you want to digest it first, and then you want to take it up and distribute it in the body. And that's orchestrated by the lower part of the small intestine. And what's important is, what's implied here is that food gets down there. The problem we have with our highly refined food is that less and less food actually reaches the distal part of the small intestine. The reason for this is that it's not only the fact that the food is refined, it's also the quantity and the whole composition of food. Now, we eat far too much fat and far too much proteins, which slows down the passage to the upper part of the small intestine. And that's a problem, because what is now lacking is the stimulation of the lower part of the small intestine, which is essential to regulate the process.
0: Now, when we get a portion of the food down to the lower part of the lower intestine, and the cells down there, the food sensing cells are down there, what happens from there in our body?
1: This is actually very, very fascinating. It was noted that these cells were responsible for higher insulin output to digest glucose. What we know now is they do much more. They have direct neural links to the brain. They can regulate brain functions like hunger, satiety, energy expenditure, and at the end of the day, food intake. And that's a property that comes more and more into the focus of everything we do and try to affect with our therapeutic approaches. The reason why these cells can do this is that they produce hormones, as I said before, and these hormones can stimulate nerve endings that directly project into the brain. And some of these cells even form synapses with the nerves in the brain. So they actually directly connect to the brain. This is how we can actually look at this. And this gives the brain a very clear picture. And you just said it, Maura, not only that food is there, but even what quality food is on there. So it's a very fine-tuned mechanism. And so we have three different signaling modalities. One is endocrine, which are the hormones, then neuroendocrine, where the hormones stimulate nerve cells, and then a direct connection to the nerve cells, which is a neuronal pathway. And these three things together are incredibly powerful to regulate our behavior and our energy expenditure. So when we treat those cells, when we stimulate these cells, we actually directly tickle the brain. And that's something that kind of surfaced as an idea only a few years ago.
0: Now, I feel hungry is in our brain. I feel full is in our brain, not in our stomachs.
1: Well, there is, you feel full, and this is why pretty much every language has this term, I feel full, right? And so, because you can feel it. And this is the distension of the stomach. And this gives the first signal to, hey, you better stop now. But this isn't, this can adapt. So some people can eat enormous amounts of food, as we know. But what you feel later on, so when you feel hungry, when hunger ceases, that's an effect of those pathways we talked about before. Hunger goes away. And that's important because then your whole behavior changes. Food craving stops, even craving for certain special foods like chocolate stops. And this is a central effect. It's not that feeling full. It comes later. It's an effect that comes through the back door and regulates your behavior. That's your brain. That's not the stomach.
0: Now, we've all heard so much about Ozempic, the weight loss drug, and something called GLP-1. Paint that picture for us, and how does that relate to what you've told us?
1: Well, it's very closely related, because when these mechanisms were discovered that these hormones can sensitize the pancreas to produce more insulin, and GLP-1 was then, after it was cloned, and made available and accessible, was used and designed to treat type 2 diabetes based on this idea that it exerts metabolic control mostly on glucose. And it was approved to treat type 2 diabetes in 2005. Only much later, and that was in 2021, it was approved to induce weight loss or to treat people with obesity in order to allow them to lose weight. This is what Wegovy and Ozempic do. The point here is the fact that GLP-1 induces weight loss was a serendipitous finding during the trials. It was never meant or designed to induce weight loss. It came second. It's a very, very well defined effect. It's an effect that's very beneficial to the patients without any question. The point is GLP-1 is just one of many hormones that are being released from those cells, and these cells release many other hormones. GLP-2, which has very prominent roles locally around those cells, then oxyntomodulin, lecithin, PYY, just to name a few. It's a whole portfolio of hormones that interact very precisely to regulate all the different functions that are necessary when you eat something. You can see there are many functions that need to be orchestrated, need to be achieved by very different hormones. And GLP-1 is just one of those. That's the point. And it was a very good choice to treat type 2 diabetes and also now weight loss. But there's much more to come. If you want to look at it as a treasure chest down there, it certainly is one, because there are many other hormones that we could exploit.
0: Now, this whole area that AFIA is working in, what are you doing?
1: Well, we came together and we looked at what's known. We looked at what's known, and we were first fascinated by how well the system is orchestrated. And then we thought this should be something that we could use potentially. And the idea was a combination of what the two things we've talked about before. So it was very well known that GLP-1 is a very potent hormone, has a lot of beneficial effects, and that GLP-1 is normally produced by those cells. The fact that it is not produced anymore is due to the fact that these cells are deprived from contact to food. So food that normally gets down there, when you eat healthy and when you're healthy yourself, does not appear anymore down there in patients with metabolic diseases, most importantly obesity, but also lots of other diseases. It's affected by our quality of food, as we discussed before. If you eat highly refined food in inadequate compositions, you have a lack of exposure of these cells to food. So the very simple, the frighteningly simple idea we had is to just re-expose these cells to food. So we developed beads, or a better word might be granules. And these granules behave like fluids. And because they behave like fluids, they are able to bypass the food that blocks the upper part of the small intestine. And this is why they will get down to the lower part of the small intestine, no matter what happens or blocks the upper part of the small intestine. And that's exactly what we wanted to achieve. And once we were sure that we got our beats down there, completely independent of who took them, how much that people had eaten before and so on, we had to decide what to put into the beets, because it's not about the beets, it's about getting them down there, but they have to release something to stimulate the cells. And what we found to be most effective to stimulate these cells as a food component is glucose. Just simple glucose, because the cells are equipped, very well equipped, to sense glucose. And the signal they generate after having seen glucose, after having sensed glucose, is a massive signal that then leads to the release of all the hormones we talked about before. And these hormones then, as we said,
0: all the hormones, not just GLP-1. All the hormones,
1: not just GLP-1s, the entire portfolio. And that's an important fact. And these hormones will then do what they need to do locally. They will get into the bloodstream, get distributed throughout the body. They will excite the nerve endings and so on. And this is all preformed. We use what's already there. The only thing that might be our claim to fame is we wake up a system that fell dormant, because these cells hadn't seen food components in quite a while. So this is what we do here is really kind of waking the cells up and exploiting a complete mechanism that's already there, formed in millions of years and optimized in millions of years.
0: Are these cells sort of dormant in these conditions like obesity?
1: What we think and what the literature thinks is that these cells, yeah, you could call it dormant. So because of the lack of exposure to food, they even downregulate the different proteins that are there to sense food. So they become less ready, less equipped to sense food. So there could be even such an effect as waking them up and then getting them back to full speed over time. We don't know this yet, but it's very well accepted that a common denominator of all these metabolic diseases is the lack of exposure to food, which has this impact on those cells. Yes, as you said, Moira, dormant is a good description. I mean, we've described it in other places to Sleeping Beauty. And in this case, we would be the prince.
0: There you go. Very good. Now, let me also ask you, you keep saying glucose. How different is that from just sugar?
1: It is actually just sugar. So they are different. That's not quite accurate from a chemical or biochemical standpoint. But when we talk about sugar, we actually refer to glucose. I think that's an accurate definition. Yeah.
0: It's pretty much the same thing.
1: Yes.
0: Now, Aphaia, and for those people who want to know, that's A-P-H-A-I-A, Aphaia. You're well into phase two in the U.S., in Germany, and in the nation of Georgia. And you're fully enrolled, and that's great. But I want to start with phase one, that time when you were first putting this drug into humans, the granules into humans. What did you do in phase one, and what did you learn?
1: We did a few things and we learned a lot. So what phase one typically is, and it was the same in our case, is a phase of concept, is a proof of concept trial. So we had to prove our concept. And what we did is we chose 20 obese and otherwise healthy people. This trial was conducted in Romania, and those 20 patients took our formulation in the morning, and then we did a pharmacodynamic. And that's a monstrous word, but what it means is that we gave the formulation to the people and to the volunteers, and we took blood every 30 minutes afterwards. And in all those samples that we drew from them over 10 hours, we measured the hormones. We measured GLP-1, we measured oxyntomodulin, GLP-2, PYY, and so on. And what we hope to find is that our treatment would increase the levels of these hormones, because that is the prediction after everything we discussed and we kind of fantasized about. And so what we saw was exactly that. Our treatment did release all those hormones. It released all those hormones in 20 patients pretty much more or less at the same time point. So all the patient with the hormone profiles reached the peak within 1 hour. It was highly reproducible, which actually means that the idea to bypass the food bolus and also design a treatment that's independent of motility or length of the small intestine or whatever worked. And we learned that that these hormones that we release were not just GLP-1, as I said before, but the entire portfolio.
0: Now, you just don't say, here, take this packet of granules. What's the size of the packet or the amount of granules, and how do you ingest it?
1: So when you think about the dose, this very tiny beads kind of fill one teaspoon. And when you mix it with water, because we mix it with a powder that creates a jello, you have approximately one tablespoon of jello, which you then can ingest and wash down with water. And that is how you take it. So we try to make it easy to take, and we try to make it palatable. And we also, the gel can be flavored. So the current flavor is orange, but you're free to choose any other flavor. The idea behind this is to make it as easy as possible, because the ingestion should not be harmful, which it definitely isn't, and it should be easy to take, because we want the patients to take this on a daily basis.
0: You've gone through this now with a number of participants in phase one, many more in phase two. They've got to mix the granules with water and come up with a tablespoon or two of jello and then get it down. Has this been a problem? Have you lost participants because of this formulation?
1: No, we didn't lose any patients because of the mode of intake. So patients were happy with the way they had to take the formulation and complied very well.
0: Now, you say once a day. Does it matter when you take this?
1: Well, what we did as a start, and again, this phase two trial that we designed is a trial where we try to deliver the proof that our formulation, which worked well in the phase one, also works in a diseased population. So that is our main goal. This is why we allowed the patients to take it, or advised the patients to take the formulation 2 hours at minimum 30 minutes before their main meal, which means that the patient, he or she, had to decide whether it's going to be before breakfast, whether it's going to be before lunch, or before dinner. And we did this on purpose because, again, we wanted to do this, make it as easy as possible for the patients, and we wanted to do it under real-world conditions. That was our main goal. So we trusted our formulation quite a bit and did not try to put too many boundary conditions in. We let them go very free with whatever they felt was necessary to do. They just had to take it regularly. And that's what they did. That's what they complied for. In further approaches, we might think about varying this regime a bit, because we know, and this links back to what we discussed before, there are circadian effects when it comes to food intake. So it's not only important what you eat, but also when you eat food. And this is when you think about time-restricted feeding, interval fasting, and all these kind of things. Those are ideas. And they could easily be combined with what we have in our hands right now, because what we do, and that is what's clearly shown by our phase one data, we emulate the hormonal response of an entire meal with 8 to 12 grams of glucose that is not even being absorbed. And that's what we're going to build on now.
0: Well, right now you have about 150 patients in phase two studies across three countries. How long will it be before we get some results from that phase two?
1: Well, we know pretty well when we will get the first results, because we have all patients enrolled and we know the treatment duration, so we can very well extrapolate, and we're going to get the first headline results in June next year, so in June 24.
0: Pretty quick for that. That'll be very interesting. You said another thing in our pre-interview that I want to bring up. You said that 70% of pre-diabetics convert to diabetics within a year. And you're trying to intervene here as well with this same drug. Tell us what you're trying to do here.
1: Yeah, so I think that's the second phase two trial that is ongoing and that we are fully enrolled. And the idea behind this is again relatively simple. As you said, depending on the age and the comorbidities, the pre-diabetics progress towards becoming diabetics pretty quickly, within a year or at latest within 5 years. So This is a point where one should intervene, where one should start to treat patients to prevent this from happening. And that's exactly the idea of prevention that's being discussed everywhere, is something where we thought we could do this because we have a simple drug, a simple formulation. It is benign. It has a very benign side effect profile or adverse effect profile. So it could be something to really prevent something from happening. And this is why we tried whether it would be working. So the trial design is all, again, a short trial. We do not wait for them to convert or not to convert because that would take too much time. We look at their oral glucose tolerance. And the oral glucose tolerance is affected in pre-diabetics. They have a reduced oral glucose tolerance, which means that their blood glucose goes higher and needs more time to come back down again than in a healthy population. And this can obviously be measured. And what we did is we designed the trial in a way that we treat those pre-diabetic patients with our substance. And the surrogate parameter for improvement is our glucose tolerance test. And what we hope to see is that after 6 weeks of treatment with our formulation, the oral glucose tolerance will improve in those pre-diabetics, which would be an indicator that the pre-diabetic situation itself also improves, which could mean that the progression towards diabetes gets delayed. And that would be prevention right there.
0: Now, one last question. Diet sodas, everyone's drinking them. Sugar substitutes, you find them in every sugar bowl in a restaurant. You have regular sugar and right next to it, a number of sugar substitutes. What does that do in this small intestine equation? Is it related there at all?
1: Yeah, so this is a question that's a tricky one because, I mean, people, and we know this from many friends of ours, are quasi-religious about the fact that they eat this zero whatever, and I try not to mention the brands here, but everyone knows them. So what really happens after ingestion of those drinks is only a part and not completely understood and controversially discussed. It's very clear that the sweetness that is maintained in those drinks, and which is the primary stimulus, stimulates a digestive reaction in the body. And one of the ideas behind the fact why those drinks could be less effective than you would wish for is that this triggers an insulin response. And once insulin is up, you need to get glucose. You become hungry and you need to eat something. So what you could achieve with those drinks is actually an opposite effect, that you eat more afterwards. But I try to be very, very careful here because this is truly controversial. What it does in the distal small intestine that we're involved with and that we're interested in, there are absolutely no data. So I can answer you. Your question, what's happening there? I can only tell you that the effects are diverse, and many people, and that is why I said it's cross-religious, benefit from those drinks, and others see opposite effects. And what's left to us as scientists is we try to explain what's happening, and that's all I can say to that.
0: The jury is out. The jury is out on
1: yes.
0: that.
1: That's true.
0: Okay. Yeah. Well, Dr. Bolt, very exciting. I hope you'll come back and see us again.
1: Oh, I would love to. Thank you very much.
0: Dr. Stefan Sebastian Bowles is the chief scientific officer of Afia Pharma in Zurich, Switzerland. More information is available at Afia, that's APHAIA, afiapharma.com. For TechNation, I'm Moira Gunn.
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Good day, it's John Alexander. It's the reading from the week. So we're going to be starting with controversy of the week. Trump in China, American decline on display as a question. He came, he saw, he left without much to show for it, said David Smith of The Guardian. Throughout last week's state visit in Beijing, President Trump slathered compliments on Xi Jinping, praising China's president for life as a great leader who is very tall. But Trump's flattery got him nowhere. After 43 hours, he flew home, having secured only the vague outlines of a few commercial deals, no agreement to slow the AI arms race, and no help on Iran, which China could pressure to reopen the Strait of Hormuz. In fairness, Trump did extract a promise from Xi to send him seeds from some rose bushes he admired. Trump reciprocated with a far more valuable gift, said The Economist, doubt over U.S. support for Taiwan. Despite a Reagan-era commitment to never negotiate with China over arms sales to the island nation, which Beijing considers a rogue province, Trump said he was delaying approval of a $14 billion weapons sale to Taiwan, calling it a good negotiating chip in talks with Beijing. As for America's long-standing posture of strategic ambiguity on whether U.S. forces would defend Taiwan from a Chinese attack, Trump told reporters on the flight home, "The last thing we need right now is a war that's 9,500 miles away." "Not so fast," said Gerard Baker of the Wall Street Journal. Trump says a lot of things, particularly in the afterglow of a state visit, but Secretary of State Marco Rubio quickly clarified that our Taiwan policy is unchanged, and U.S. law requires Washington to give Taiwan the means to defend itself. But the change in China's posture was unmistakable, as emboldened Xi warned of looming clashes and even conflicts over Taiwan, and cautioned Trump to avoid the Thucydides trap, whereby a declining power's fear of a rising one draws both into war. Once the classical reference was explained to our president, Trump insisted Xi had been slighting America's decline under sleepy Joe Biden, but Xi's meaning was plain, as is China's new confidence. "It's easy to overlearn the lessons of history," says Lydia Polgreen in the New York Times. In his chronicle of the Peloponnesian War from 431 to 404 BC, the ancient Greek historian Thucydides charts the violence that erupted when Athens, the ambitious power much like Xi's China, challenged the preeminence of Sparta. That scenario has repeated throughout history, with the ambition and aggression of a challenger almost always ending in bloodshed. But the current threat to the U.S.-led global order is not China so much as the chaos Trump has unleashed with his bullying of allies, his self-sabotaging tariffs, and his epic miscalculation in Iran. America is overthrowing America. Xi should check his hubris, said Rose Duthat, also in the Times. For the record, Sparta defeated upstart Athens in the Peloponnesian War, and the post-COVID U.S. economy has actually outpaced China's in recent years. Longer term, China's crashing birth rate, now one child per woman and falling, will make it incredibly difficult to sustain economic growth. As for the Thucydides trap, China shouldn't worry, said Paul Krugman in his Substack newsletter. America is declining, but we're not about to lash out at a rising China while we're led by a self-absorbed, pathetic president whose main message to Americans upon returning home was that Xi had nice ballrooms and therefore he deserves one too. If you want classical analogies, think of America right now as the Roman Emperor under Caligula, although Caligula didn't do anything like this much damage. All right, some little blurbs down on the bottom of the page. Only in America. Nebraska is suing a barbershop-themed cocktail bar for not actually being a barbershop. Omaha's Barbershop Blackstone features striped poles, barbershop chairs, and such cocktails as the straight razor and the hot towel margarita, but
Because the bar does not offer shaves or haircuts, the state attorney general says its owners were knowingly deceptive in co-opting symbols and equipment from the ancient and proud profession of barbering. A Tennessee school district has removed Alex Haley's roots from the shelves of school libraries, citing the slavery's epic excessive violence. Knox County Schools said the district appreciates the book's immense cultural and historical significance, in particular to the people of Knoxville, where Haley lived in later life, but it pointed to a 2022 state law restricting books with violent content and said certain passages in Roots are not age-appropriate. In other news, the EPA plans to scrap limits on forever chemicals in water. The Environmental Protection Agency this week proposed ending the nation's first federal limits on certain harmful forever chemicals in drinking water. The Biden administration had ordered that six PFAS compounds, nicknamed forever chemicals because they can take centuries to break down, to be almost completely eradicated from drinking water by 2029, citing links to cancer, infertility, and other serious health problems. EPA leader Lee Zeldin said the Biden administration had rushed those regulations, leaving them vulnerable to court challenges. The agency's proposal would scrap the limits on four of the PFAS compounds and give water utilities two more years to comply with rules on the two remaining compounds. This is a betrayal of public health and the mission of making America healthier, said David Andrews, chief scientific officer of the nonprofit Environmental Working Group. A good week for diplomacy. After the Chinese government, which in 2020 banned then-Senator Marco Rubio from entering China, changed the official transliteration of Rubio to let the Secretary of State accompany President Trump's on last week's state visit, the new spelling of Rubio replaces the Ru character with one meaning rash, rude, or clumsy. He was also foretold, a.k.a. Henrik Revsnes Mortvedt VI of Norway, who spotted a piece of rusty metal poking out of a plowed field while on a school trip. Archaeologists excavated the item, which they identified as a 1,300-year-old single-edged sword from before the Viking Age. And artificial intelligence. After a Michigan man won a $1 million Powerball prize using numbers he was given by an animatronic Zoltair fortune-teller machine during a Las Vegas trip 30 years ago, "I don't think this is going to fully hit me until I cash the check," said Stephen Husgen, 56. And it's a bad week for natural intelligence after the CEO of multinational bank Standard Chartered announced plans to fire over 15% of its 52,000 support staff by 2030 as we go forward into AI. Chief Executive Bill Winters insisted the move was not strictly a cost-cutting measure, but a necessary reduction in lower-value

mechanical watches. Now, to the U.S. at a glance. Minneapolis, ICE charges. State prosecutors this week charged an ICE officer with assault for shooting a Venezuelan man during an immigration crackdown in Minneapolis in January. Federal officials initially said Immigration and Customs Enforcement Officer Christian J. Castro was acting in self-defense when he shot at Julio Sosa Celis through the front door of his house, striking him in the leg. Castro claimed that Sosa Celis and another man had attacked agents with a broom and snow shovel. Former Homeland Security boss Christy Noem said it was attempted murder, but charges against the two men were dropped after video evidence contradicted Castro's claims. Castro has now been charged with four counts of assault and one of falsely reporting a crime. His federal badge does not make him immune from state charges for his criminal conduct, said Hennepin County Attorney Mary Moriarty. San Diego. Mosque murders. Two teenagers shot and killed three people this week in San Diego's largest mosque in a suspected hate crime before taking their own lives. Police said the attack began in the morning of May 18th when Kane Clark, 17, and Caleb Vasquez, 18, armed with rifles and handguns, ran past security guard Amin Abdullah at the entrance of the Islamic Center of San Diego. Abdullah, father of eight, quickly reached for his radio, ordered a lockdown, and shot at both gunmen, who returned fire and killed him. The radio call likely helped keep the attackers away from the school inside the mosque, where 140 children were in attendance. Two other community members were killed in the parking lot after they engaged the suspects to save more lives. Law enforcement found 30 firearms, a crossbow, a tactical gear with the teens' homes, as well as a manifesto containing Nazi and white supremacist symbols, containing Nazi and white supremacist symbols and broad hatred toward multiple races and religions. The suspects allegedly met and became radicalized online. New York City. Synagogue attacks thwarted. The Iraqi commander of an Iranian-backed militia was charged last week with plotting to attack numerous Jewish institutions in the U.S., Canada, and Europe, including a prominent Manhattan synagogue. Federal authorities said Mohammed Bakur Saad Dawood Al-Sadi, 32, told an FBI informant in March that he would pay someone to attack a New York synagogue in retaliation for its support of Israel, with further potential targets in Los Angeles and Scottsdale, Arizona. The informant connected Al-Sadi with an undercover agent posing as a Mexican cartel member willing to carry out the attack, whom Al-Sadi allegedly sent maps and photographs and paid in cryptocurrency. Al-Sadi was detained recently in Turkey and handed over to U.S. authorities. He appeared in federal court in Manhattan last week. Al-Sadi attempted to disrupt American society through intimidation and violence, said U.S. Attorney Jay Clayton. In Omaha, hantavirus quarantine. U.S. health officials have issued quarantine orders to two American passengers who were exposed to the hantavirus on the MV Hondius cruise ship in April, a rare legal step that can be taken if someone objects to a public health request. Though the ship's 18 American passengers are already being monitored in isolation at a special quarantine facility, two individuals were hoping to go home early. In an interview with the New York Times, Angela Perryman, 47, said she had a brief conversation with a fellow passenger who later died of the virus. She is not experiencing symptoms herself. Perryman tested negative for the virus and made plans to depart the Nebraska facility this week. Citing hantavirus's 42-day incubation period, acting CDC director Jay Bhattacharya said no. 11 hantavirus cases have been linked to the cruise, including 3 deaths. Americans were asked to stay in quarantine until May 31st. New York City, again. The Weinstein trial. A judge in Manhattan last week declared a mistrial in Harvey Weinstein's rape retrial after the jury said it deadlocked on the verdict. In 2020, the former Hollywood mogul was convicted of raping aspiring actress Jessica Mann in a hotel room in 2013, but that verdict was overturned by the New York Court of Appeals in 2024, citing improper testimony. In a second trial last year, Weinstein was convicted of criminal sexual assault against another accuser, but that jury deadlocked on a count involving Mann. Lawyers for Weinstein, 74, have argued that he and Mann were in a relationship and the hotel encounter was consensual. Weinstein has already been convicted by unanimous juries of multiple sex crimes across two states

0: and remains behind bars. But Manhattan District Attorney Alvin Bragg will now need to decide whether to try Weinstein for the Mann case for a fourth time. Richmond, Virginia. Redistricting. Democrats suffered two major setbacks in the nationwide redistricting war in under 7 days. The Supreme Court upheld a Virginia court decision last week, striking down a new congressional map that was approved in April by voters and would have boosted Democrats' chances in 10 of the 11 districts. The state high court voided the map, saying Democrats had failed to follow the procedural requirements to place a constitutional amendment on the ballot. Democrats filed an emergency appeal to the U.S. Supreme Court, but the conservative-dominated court rejected them in a one-sentence order that did not give a vote count or provide reasoning. Democratic Virginia Governor Abigail Spanberger accused both courts of choosing to nullify an election and the votes of more than 3 million Virginians. Meanwhile, South Carolina's state house this week advanced a new congressional map at the urging of President Trump that benefits Republicans and is designed to erase the state's only Democratic seat held by James Clyburn. Okay, the world at a glance. Warsaw. Brigade canceled. Defense Secretary Pete Hegseth stunned Pentagon subordinates and European allies last week by canceling the deployment of a brigade of 4,000 U.S. troops to Poland. President Trump, furious at German leaders for claiming that Iran had humiliated him, had announced the U.S. would move 5,000 of its 36,000 troops out of Germany. Poland, though, had recently increased defense spending by a significant amount, and Trump has repeatedly described it as a model ally. GOP defense hawks in Congress said that they hadn't been alerted to the Polish withdrawal, with Representative Don Bacon, a Republican of Nebraska, calling it reprehensible and an embarrassment to our country and saying that Poland was blindsided. Polish newspapers were outraged. Is Donald Trump pursuing a scenario that benefits the Kremlin? Asked a major daily, RZECZPOS Polita. I can't pronounce Polish, sorry. In London, dueling protests. London police arrested dozens of people last week in opposing marches by far-right Unite the Kingdom protesters and pro-Palestinian activists. The Met deployed 4,000 officers to keep the group separate. The right-wing rally, led by Islamophobic nationalist Tommy Robinson, drew about 60,000 people, far below the million he promised. About 20 of those participants were arrested for racist and homophobic hate speech. Robinson spoke of his newfound Christian faith, embraced during a prison stint last year, but that alienated many of his followers. It was like he was trying to appeal to a U.S. audience, said observer Nick Lowles of the anti-racist group Hope Not Hate. About a dozen people were arrested at the pro-Palestinian march, several for anti-Jewish hate speech, and one for holding a sign that read, "Globalize the Intifada." In Würzburg, Germany, stay away from the U.S. German Chancellor Friedrich Merz this week escalated his clash with President Trump by telling a group of students he would not advise my children today to go to the U.S. The deeply polarized social climate under Trump makes studying, working, and even just traveling there too risky, Merz said. I am a great admirer of America. At the moment, my admiration is not growing. He added that Germany now offers better opportunities for young people because even the best educated people in America are finding it hard to get a job. After his remarks were widely reported, Merz phoned Trump to make up, and the two agreed they were still strong partners in a strong NATO. Seville, Spain. Far-right tastes power. Spain's far-right populist Vox Party emerged as kingmaker this week in elections in Andalusia, the country's most populous region. In the final test before next year's election, Prime Minister Pedro Sanchez's Socialist Party delivered its worst performance since regional elections began in 1982, and its loss was Vox's gain. Now the Conservative People's Party, which came in first, is likely to form a right-wing coalition with Vox. The two parties have already reached coalition pacts in two other regions in the past six months. Vox has found success by railing against the socialists' recent granting of amnesty to 500,000 illegal immigrants and by calling for native-born Spaniards to get preferential access to public housing and social services. In Nuuk, Greenland, representing the U.S., resenting the U.S., Louisiana Governor Jeff Landry, President Trump's envoy to Greenland, traveled to Nuuk this week to listen and learn, but was met by hecklers shouting, "Go home." Greenland's leaders worried that ongoing talks, originally seen as an off-ramp for Trump's push to seize the Arctic island, would end up limiting their sovereignty. Trump is demanding new bases to allow U.S. military forces to stay indefinitely, as well as veto power over Chinese and Russian investments. Denmark, which controls Greenland's foreign affairs, insists the territory's 57,000 people must decide their future. Independence will be impossible if Trump gets his way, said Greenland's lawyer, Justus Hansen. We might as well raise our own flag half-mast. Lagos, Nigeria. ISIS leader killed. U.S. and Nigerian forces killed Abu Bilal al-Minuki, the second in command of ISIS, in a joint operation last week on Lake Chad at the intersection of four African countries. He will no longer terrorize the people of Africa or help to plan operations to target Americans, President Trump said. U.S. officials said al-Minuki was killed on an island in the lake in a three-hour helicopter-borne assault involving two dozen commandos, including members of SEAL Team 6. No Nigerian or American casualties were reported. Military analysts are now going through information on ISIS's recruiting and operations in Africa that was found on laptops and cell phones seized in the raid. Nigerian President Bola Ahmed Tinubu's office said al-Minuki, erroneously reported to have been killed in 2024, was spotted near the lake, and both governments agreed it was the right time to strike. Kiev. Apartment building leveled. Russian missile strikes demolished a nine-story apartment building in Kiev last week, killing at least 24 people in one of the deadliest attacks on civilians in the four-year war. The massive aerial barrage of some 1,500 drones hit 180 sites across Ukraine, including dozens of residential buildings. Despite that show of force, many analysts say Ukraine now has the upper hand in the conflict. Russia has been losing 35,000 troops a month, and Ukraine is striking deep inside Russia, hitting oil and defense sites as far away as Moscow. The problem is there's a stubborn guy leading Russia who still seems to believe that Ukraine will fall, said Alexander Gabuyev in the Carnegie Russia Eurasia Center. The war is likely to continue because of that. Cape Town, South Africa, whites only. President Trump announced last week he would expand his asylum program for white South Africans, saying without evidence that they face white genocide. Trump said he would increase the U.S. refugee cap from 7,500 to 17,500 and reserve the 10,000 new slots for Afrikaners, mostly descendants of Dutch settlers. Trump is the one who slashed the cap in the first place. And Biden administration had set refugee admissions at 125,000 a year, ending a refugee program for people fleeing war-torn Sudan, Congo, and Afghanistan. The South African government, which has clashed with Trump over U.S. policy towards Israel, as well as U.S. tariffs and aid cuts, opposes Trump's asylum plan. South African President Cyril Ramaphosa calls Trump's allegations of Afrikaner persecution a lie fueled by white supremacy and white victimhood. Tehran, failed U.S. plot. The U.S. and Israel had planned to install former Iranian President Mahmoud Ahmadinejad, a hardline foe of both countries, as Iran's new leader after decapitating the regime. The New York Times reported this week, but the plan was derailed almost immediately when Ahmadinejad was injured in a March airstrike on his home intended to free him from house arrest, and he soured on the regime change. He'd been an odd choice from the start. During his 2005 to 2013 term, he had fiercely criticized the U.S., accelerated Iran's nuclear program, and pledged to wipe Israel off the map. Later, though, in 2019, he called Trump a man of action and suggested rapprochement. Israel, which came up with the plan to make him leader, considered him a pragmatist because he had accused the Ayatollahs of corruption. Delhi. Adani gets off. The Trump administration dropped a cluster of fraud charges against Indian billionaire Gautam Adani this week in apparent exchange for his pledge to make huge U.S. investments. The Adani Group founder had promised to invest $10 billion in U.S. projects after Trump's 2024 election, but he put the plan on hold when prosecutors in the weeks before the Biden administration, accused him of an elaborate scheme to bribe Indian officials $250 million for an estimated $2 billion in solar contracts, and hide the corruption from U.S. investors, the DOJ's deal to drop the charges makes this case a high-profile example of the transactional approach to justice the U.S. has taken in President Trump's second term. Mogadishu, Somalia, Iran war causes hunger. The Iran war is pushing tens of millions of people into acute hunger, the World Food Program warned this week. The energy crisis driven by the blocking of oil shipments to the Strait of Hormuz has sent fuel, food, and fertilizer costs skyrocketing across the world, hitting the poorest the hardest. In Somalia, which imports 70% of its food and has been ravaged by drought, staples like rice and flour have doubled in price since the war started in February, and 500,000 children could starve to death within weeks. The country has already lost its main source of assistance last year when President Trump demolished U.S. aid. Abdulani Abdi Abdirahman, 47, said his seven children are surviving only on sour gum porridge and wild grasses. Milk and meat are a dream for us, he said. Goma, Congo, Ebola emergency. The World Health Organization last week declared an Ebola outbreak in the Congo and Uganda to be a global health emergency. Health officials reported over 140 deaths and more than 500 people infected with the hemorrhagic fever, including a U.S. doctor and several other American aid workers. Excuse me. The crisis started in Congo's Ituri province, where armed conflict allowed it to spread undetected. There is no vaccine or treatment for this strain, Bundibugyo, which can kill up to 50% of those infected. During previous Ebola outbreaks, the U.S. took the lead in coordinating the international response, but President Trump's foreign aid cuts, including the pullout from WHO, have left health teams severely depleted. There's a lot of nervousness among Ebola watchers, former U.S. aid official Jeremy Conendike said. People, we're going to talk first about Bardem's feminine aspirations. Javier Bardem's father was no role model, said Daniel Daddario in Variety. The Spanish actor says his dad abused his mother, the late actress Pilar Bardem, and dominated the family space when he was around. He was very imposing, said Bardem, 57. He suffered a lot for that, because at the end of the day, he was alone. Bardem's parents separated when he was three, and he took his mother as his guiding light. She fought very hard to find her own place and to find her dignity. That was not easy in Spain in the 1960s and 70s, he says, when dictator Francisco Franco was in power and actresses were regarded as lower than sex workers. I worship her. I worship her sacrifice and her love and her strength. Bardem's own marriage to actress Penelope Cruz, now in its 16th year, is very different from that of his parents. It's important that you respect and support your partner, but also that you admire that person for what she is and for what she does. Penelope is an amazing, beautiful, good human being. The way she relates to her family, to her friends, to our kids, and to me, to herself, it's been a lot of years, and I haven't seen a hint of malice in her. On top of that, she's amazingly effing beautiful. When I see her being photographed on some magazines, I go, is that my wife? Jesus, it is. It must be. Okay. Krakauer's Everest guilt. John Krakauer wishes he'd never climbed the world's tallest mountain, says Laura Miller in Slate. 30 years ago, the author set out on a trek up Mount Everest. That expedition ended in tragedy. 8 climbers were caught in a blizzard and died while attempting to descend from the summit, a disaster that he chronicled in the 1997 bestseller Into Thin Air. I've never really been able to move away from it, said Krakauer, 72. Every May 10th, it's still there. I had really bad PTSD, so bad that I started going to group therapy with a bunch of veterans. I probably still think about it every day, and I regret profoundly that I ever went to Everest. People don't believe it, but if they knew what it's done to me, they would believe it very easily. He thinks he altered the outcome of the expedition because his guide, Rob Hall, who died on Everest, became overly motivated to get his clients to the top in the presence of a reporter. This was a huge deal to him. He saw this as a chance to go big, to get all those American clients, and while Krakauer thought Into Thin Air might destroy Everest's guiding business, it had the opposite effect. It was the best advertising the guides ever had. I added to all this crowding. The guilt just doesn't go away. Why Frampton plays on. Peter Frampton had just turned 59 when he realized something was wrong with his health, said Grayson Haver Kern in the New York Times. It was 2009, and the British guitar hero was on the songwriting retreat with his musician son, Julian, in Big Sur, California. While out hiking, Julian said, "Let's run up this hill," recalls Frampton, now 76. "Normally I would beat him, and I didn't. It felt like there were insects in my legs, and they were vibrating." 5 years later, in a series of falls later, Frampton was diagnosed with inclusion body myositis, excuse me, a progressive muscular disease in which fat commandeers muscles in the limbs and steadily weakens them. It seems like a cruel fate for a live music powerhouse like Frampton, but big things never worried me because the big things you can't do anything about. If I don't accept what I have, I'm going to be mad for the rest of my life. Realizing he was running out of time to play the guitar, Frampton released 3 albums in 5 years. He figured writing fresh songs would take too long, so they were filled with covers and updates of his old hits. Frampton has since written new material with Julian and has found new ways to navigate the guitar with his thinning arms. "In my mind, I'm more successful than I've ever been," he says, "because I like myself. I like what I do. I've reached the point where I don't care what anybody else thinks." In the news, British model Elsie Hewitt suggested last week that she was parenting on her own following her recent split from comedian Pete Davidson. In a TikTok video, Hewitt, 30, addressing paparazzi photos that showed her looking tired while out with her and David's 5-month-old daughter, Scotty Rose. "I have a baby to take care of," she said, "and I also have to work and make money, and I'm doing it on my own, which is hard." A source close to Davidson told the New York Post it was utterly false to paint the comedian as an absent father, saying he's been paying for everything related to Elsie and Scotty, including rent and health insurance. "It's fully committed to being a good dad." Hewitt and Davidson were first linked in March 2025 and announced their pregnancy in July. "Things just happened so quickly between them," an insider said of the split to People, "and they didn't know each other very well." Anderson Cooper signed off from 60 Minutes for the final time this week amid major changes at CBS News. "I hope 60 Minutes remains 60 Minutes," said Cooper, 58, calling the news magazine's editorial independence critical to its success. Free Press founder Barry Weiss, who took over as editor-in-chief of CBS News last year, has faced internal criticism for meddling with the show, including by pausing a story critical of the Trump administration's deportation policy and by assigning an interview with Benjamin Netanyahu to CBS's chief Washington correspondent, Major Garrett, instead of the 60 Minutes stalwart, Leslie Stahl. The media newsletter's status reported that Stahl, 84, may follow Cooper out the door when her contract expires after the season. A French tourist in London may have unwittingly confirmed the long-rumored romance between Meryl Streep and Martin Short. The tourist, identified only by her social media handle, at @AudJavel79, posted a photo on X showing the only murderers in the building co-stars snuggled up in a restaurant in the British capital. The ex-user wrote that she'd picked the eatery at random and found herself eating just a few meters away from Meryl Streep and her husband, adding later that the sighting capped one of the most beautiful days of my life. Streep and Short, both 76, aren't married, but according to numerous gossip columnists, have been quietly dating for the past 2 years. Destination unknown, from the briefing section. Some migrants can't legally be sent home, so President Trump is deporting them to third countries. What is a third country deportation? It's the removal of a migrant or asylum seeker to a country with which he or she has no legal or personal ties. While only about 17,500 of the more than 800,000 people deported so far during President Trump's second term have been sent to third countries, those removals are a key part of his immigration agenda. His administration has brokered transfer deals with about 33 nations, most of them poor and corruptly run, and has paid at least $44 million to those countries in connection with the deportation agreements. Department of Homeland Security argues the policy is needed to remove migrants who are so uniquely barbaric that their own countries won't take them back. But most third-party deportees have no criminal record, and most have been granted some form of legal relief that bars the government from shipping them home, where they may face torture, persecution, or death. Some migrants have been removed suddenly from detention centers and flown to countries in Africa, Latin America, or Central Asia with abysmal human rights records. They took us, they put us on a plane, and they chained us by our hands and feet, said one Colombian deportee, who didn't know until mid-flight that his destination was the Democratic Republic of Congo, an active war zone. The U.S. said that Nicole Waterstein from the nonprofit Human Rights Watch is doing enforced disappearances. Excuse me, let me read that. The U.S. said Nicole Waterstein of the nonprofit Human Rights Watch is, quote, doing enforced disappearances, unquote. Where are deportees being sent? About 90% are being transferred to Mexico under a Biden-era agreement that lets federal agents at the southern border turn back migrants during the 2021 to 2023 immigration surge. But Trump has tried to speed up the pace of deportations by shipping migrants to any country that will take them. In February 2025, 200 people, including 81 children from countries including Iran, Afghanistan, Angola, and China, were flown on two planes to Costa Rica. Many of those deported had tried to claim asylum in the U.S. Weeks later, Homeland Security shipped 261, mostly Venezuelan men, to the brutal CECOT prison in El Salvador. Many reported being tortured and sexually assaulted at the facility. The administration said El Salvador more than 4 million to hold the men, whom it accused on scant evidence of being gang members. After 4 months at CECOT, the Venezuelans were sent to their home country. The administration then began looking further afield for third country destinations, striking deals with countries including Eswatini, Equatorial Guinea, Rwanda, and South Sudan. Is this policy legal? That's being contested in federal court. The Immigration and Nationality Act outlines the procedure for third country deportations, and in June 2025, the Supreme Court ruled the administration could deport migrants to countries other than their own without giving them a meaningful opportunity to raise fear-based claims of torture. The following month, Immigration and Customs Enforcement said officers could immediately begin sending migrants to alternative countries with as little as 6 hours' notice. Other courts, though, have rejected the agency's legal justification for specific removals. A U.S. district judge last week ordered the Trump administration to return to the U.S. a 55-year-old Colombian asylum seeker with diabetes, hyperlipidemia, and hypothyroidism, who was deported to Congo even after the country refused to accept her because it couldn't provide sufficient medical care. The plaintiff meets the standard for irreparable harm, said Judge Richard Leon, up to and including death. What conditions do deportees face in third countries? Some have described landing in tropical locations without receiving the appropriate vaccinations and then being locked up by local authorities. Those sent to Eswatini, Africa's only absolute monarchy, were immediately ferried to a moldy, bug-infested maximum security facility where one Laotian migrant was told her lawyer he felt like a caged animal. At least two of 26 migrants sent to Cameroon contracted malaria, and journalists who have tried to contact them have had their phones and laptops confiscated. In Equatorial Guinea, deportees are held under armed guard at a remote hotel. Some have contracted typhoid fever. Weeks after 11 deportees arrived in Ghana, 10 were driven to its border with Togo and told to cross over on foot. That was especially terrifying for two of the female deportees. Why was that? Because they were Togolese and had fled to the U.S. to escape the threat of genital mutilation and forced marriage. In this country, nobody can help me, said one of the women who is now in hiding in Togo. U.S. law prohibits asylum seekers from being sent to their home country if their life or freedom would be threatened, but there's no legal mechanism to stop a migrant from being deported to a third country, which then transfers them home. In November, 50 humanitarian parole recipients from the Ukraine were flown to Poland and then escorted across the border to their war-torn homeland. One man on the plane was a 36-year-old who came to America as a child 20 years ago, said the deportee. He hardly speaks any Ukrainian. Are more deportations in the works? Trump administration is drawing up plans to send 1,100 Afghan nationals currently housed at a U.S. military base in Qatar to Congo. The group includes former interpreters and special forces that fought alongside U.S. troops. Here in the U.S., more than 24,000 migrants have received third country removal orders and are awaiting deportation. It is a country I don't know. I have no family there. I don't speak their language, said Bolivian asylum seeker Jose Ugar Cruz, 37, who is set to be deported to Congo. I keep thinking it's a nightmare that I will wake up from. The art of the deportation deal. The Trump administration has been offering big benefits to developing countries willing to accept migrant deportees. In February, cable sent by Secretary of State Marco Rubio advised diplomats to tell foreign government officials that a deportation deal can help a country improve its relationship with the United States. Records seen by the New York Times shows that the U.S. has offered to pay foreign security forces, finance public health services, and reconsider sanctions and other punitive measures. Uganda inked a deportation deal last July. In December, the U.S. agreed to provide $1.7 billion for its health sector. Burundi recently entered a deportation agreement and had soon secured $129 million for HIV/AIDS and malaria programs. U.S. officials deny any connection between the deportation deals and the new health spending, which partially restores funding that was cut by the administration dismantled U.S. aid. But George Fishman, a former Trump DHS official, said the administration's message to foreign countries is clear. If you don't enter into one of these agreements, you may see things you don't like. The best columns in the U.S. Education's Reckless AI Experiment by Andy Smerick in the National Review. America's students are the test subjects of a high-risk experiment, said Andy Smerick. In recent years, schools have embraced technology, bringing iPads and smartphones into the classroom, even as reading scores have dropped in 83% of school districts. But the impact of screens is likely to pale in comparison to the damage inflicted by the embrace of artificial intelligence. Many K-12 schools and colleges believe they need to equip students to use this innovative and revolutionary technology, so they're allowing students to use AI to generate plot summaries of books rather than reading them, and to generate ideas for essays and edit and rework what they write. Yes, it's faster, but that's precisely why we should not allow AI in the classroom. Education comes from slow, arduous work that teaches critical thinking, arguably the most crucial aspect of a school's academic mission. Research has shown that heavy use of AI creates mental dependency and jeopardizes students' capacity to read, write, calculate, study, and create. In coming years, those young adults struggle to think through problems and express themselves clearly. We will wonder how in the world we allowed AI to do their thinking for them. Ignoring the Will of the Voters by Jamel Bouie in the New York Times. If any single law passed by Congress represents the general will of the American people, said Jamel Bouie in its Voting Rights Act, yet in gutting the pivotal 1965 legislation in its recent Louisiana versus Calais decision, the conservative wing of the Supreme Court treated the law as if it was a handcuff that liberal bureaucrats or judges imposed on states of the former Confederacy. In reality, the law was the product of an explosion of democratic energy sparked by grassroots civil activists. President Lyndon B. Johnson, carried by the momentum of one of the largest landslides in American electoral history, signed the VRA into law. In subsequent decades, Congress after Congress after Congress after Congress reauthorized it. The VRA, in fact, was more democratic legitimacy than the Supreme Court, whose conservative justices were mostly appointed by presidents who failed to win the popular vote. These same arrogant and reactionary justices were invited Republican states to nullify the power of minority voters, which the states have happily rushing to do. The ruling is another flashing warning that the Roberts Court will create any rationale to shape the political system to its liking. Trump never cared about inflation by Jonathan Chait in The Atlantic. Donald Trump, probably by mistake, said something honest last week, said Jonathan Chait. Asked by a reporter whether America's economic pain played any role in his seeking a deal with Iran, the president replied, "Not even a little bit. I don't think about Americans' financial situation." Trump was trying not to give Iran any more leverage, but his statement revealed a deeper truth. This pampered billionaire has always treated the public's economic well-being as an afterthought. Yet in 2024, he blamed the Biden administration for inflation from the COVID years and promised to bring those costs down. But since then, the Trump has consistently put his own priorities above affordability when he mocks as a hoax. His mass arrests of immigrants have created inflation-boosting shortages of agricultural and construction workers. His tariffs, though curtailed in court, make goods more expensive by design. Attacking Iran disrupted the flow of oil, gas, and fertilizer through the Strait of Hormuz, causing those prices to soar. Polls now show Trump's ratings on the cost of living and inflation to be the worst in history, including Joe Biden's and Jimmy Carter's. Trump was elected to tackle inflation, but he has made it worse. Viewpoint. Trump and his attendants are fixated on looks to a degree that's not remotely normal, with no appreciation for how much of themselves and their various governing philosophy they're revealing. Never have I witnessed a White House so devoted to surfaces, surfaces caked with makeup, surfaces buffed up with hairspray, surfaces glossed with gold, surfaces that glitter blue or someday might, if over-budgeted overhaul, the Lincoln Memorial Reflecting Pool ever works out as promised. Appearances simultaneously obscure reality and substitute for it. Your sheen is your success, and you are what you impersonate. Frank Bruni in the New York Times. It must be true. I read it in the tabloids. An all-you-can-eat sushi restaurant in Spain has imposed a vomit fee on customers who overindulge to the point of upchucking. The owners of Sushi Toro in Gliwice said on social media that the policy was prompted by a growing number of customers who eat until they burst, leaving vomit on the tables and in the bathroom. A sign posted in the restaurant says the restaurant reserves the right to charge such patrons a cleaning fee. Please order only what you can eat, the sign advises. A Japanese maker of robot wolves designed to scare off bears and other wild animals is being swamped with orders. We cannot make them fast enough, said Yuji Ota, of the company Ota Seiki. The company has received dozens of orders for the $4,000 Monster Wolf, a motion-activated robot with artificial fur and flashing red LED eyes, which emits pre-recorded growls and howls. Over the past year, Japan has recorded more than 50,000 bear sightings and 13 fatal attacks on humans in rural areas and on golf courses. Residents of an Atlanta neighborhood have been besieged by empty self-driving Waymo cars that drive aimlessly up and down dead-end streets. Yesterday morning, we had 50 cars that came through, a Buckhead resident told the TV station. Apparently, confused cars circled the cul-de-sac several times before leaving. When one homeowner put on a sign on the road warning children playing, 8 cars got stuck trying to figure out how to turn around, said a resident. Waymo said it's addressing this rooting behavior.
1: That's funny.
0: All right, best columns, international. It's funny, the next page is best columns, Europe, but that's beside the point. Israel, indisputable evidence of Hamas rapes, editorial by the Jerusalem Post. The era of October 7th denialism is over, said the Jerusalem Post. For more than 2 years, the world met the screams of the victims of Hamas sexual violence during the attack that triggered the Gaza war with chilling and selective silence. High-profile figures tried to cast doubt on the suffering of Israeli women. Former Pink Floyd frontman Roger Waters, an outspoken pro-Palestinian activist, claimed there was no evidence of rape and called the first responders' accounts filthy, disgusting lies. Even global feminist organizations called the allegations unverified, making a mockery of the call to believe women. But an independent commission has now released a report presenting a staggering amount of evidence that Hamas fighters committed widespread sexual violence during the attack and against the hostages dragged into Gaza. 24 researchers heard 430 personal accounts and examined 10,000 photographs and video clips. They concluded that rape was not incidental, but a systematic and deliberate weapon used to amplify terror. The investigation found evidence of kinocide when victims were ambushed in front of relatives. Armed with the truth, the world must move on from denial to justice to honor the memory of those who suffered the unthinkable. No Refugee for Russians, from Kazakhstan, by Irina Garina, from Novaya Gazeta, Russian in Exile. Russians hunger for freedom can't get a break, said Irina Garina. 3 million of them flooded into neighboring Kazakhstan in 2022 after Russia invaded Ukraine, mostly men dashing for the border to avoid being sent to the front. At first, they probably thought they were returning to the good old days of Russia before sanctions. In Kazakhstan, services run smoothly. There's unblocked internet and malls featuring brands that have left Russia. Western NGOs can operate there. Universities collaborate with American and European counterparts. Sometimes human rights activists even speak out in the press. Yet Kazakhstan is changing. Constitutional reforms now give President Kasym Jomart Tokayev even greater powers than before. And because Tokayev relies on Vladimir Putin to protect him from internal rivals, he is loath to upset the Russian president. and is drifting back into Russia's orbit, the former Soviet Republic has a new Russian-style ban on LGBT propaganda and a looming foreign agents law. Bloggers are rounded up under the statute similar to Russia's fake news law, and suddenly, at Moscow's request, Russians are being sent back home. Thousands who came seeking freedom and protection from war are having to pack their bags again to request asylum elsewhere. They came expecting openness, but they have found a country moving towards dictatorship. Cuba, barely holding on as Trump turns out the lights. The enemy hasn't attacked, but Havana looks like a bombed-out city, said Junior Garcia Aguilera in 14Y Medio from Cuba. Its buildings are split open like broken ribs, crumbling from decades of neglect. Strangled by the U.S. blockade, communist Cuba is out of fuel and power, goes out for days at a time. With no gas for garbage pickup, citizens are burning trash in the streets. People wade through toxic clouds, sidestepping sewage, and hopping over potholes. Plastic, rotten food, and patients are all ablaze. Most Cubans fully recognize Castroism's responsibility for the nation's ruin. President Miguel Diaz-Canel has failed to respond to the energy crisis with structural reforms. Instead, he has resorted to more repression. Yet President Trump's sanctions and threats of invasion have been a gift to the regime. The U.S. aggression has given Diaz-Canel, the embattled successor of Fidel and Raul Castro, something else to blame besides his incompetence. He can now disguise his mediocrity with martyrdom. In fact, the blockade is just the main source for our troubles, said Alejandra Cudas Marrero in Juventud Rebelde from Cuba. Cuba poses no threat to the U.S., but Trump still wants to bring it to its knees. That's no way to treat a country that has sent doctors, teachers, and professionals to the neediest places on the planet. Cuba's leaders are running out of options, said Cyber Cuba in an unsigned article. With imports unable to reach the island, Cubans can eat only what they grow there, which isn't much. Rice production has already plummeted even before the fuel crisis. Now, with no fuel for crop dusters or tractors or irrigation, farmers have reverted to oxen, buffalo, horses, windmills, and solar pumps. Markets are empty, prices are soaring, and nearly all Cubans are skipping meals. The government has even asked the World Food Program for help for the first time in history. The U.S. hopes that by inflicting so much suffering on a population, it will provoke a massive uprising that will cause Cuba's communist system to implode, said Fabio E. Fernandez Batista in El Saloto from Spain. And maybe it will. The deprivation has already caused political polarization. Some Cubans are cheered the government's call to pull together and step up agricultural production by any means possible. Others are waiting for St. Donald to come to the rescue, even if it means bombs falling on their homeland. But the U.S. could well discover that sending troops into a heavily militarized Cuba wouldn't be a walk in the park. Still, the Castroist regime has never seemed weaker, said David Marcial Perez and Carla Gloria Colome in El País from Spain. Last week, the CIA director, John Ratcliffe, actually came in person to the Havana for talks, and that the leader of the agency that once tried to kill Castro should set foot there was unthinkable, almost heretical for most Cuban history. But now Cubans will try anything, push to their breaking point. They're staging pot-banging protests and throwing rocks in shattered gas stations. Unfortunately, no matter how bad it gets, the Castro regime's repressive apparatus is one of the few things remaining standing. Best columns from Europe. Eurovision, a spectacle of camp that can't shake politics. Eurovision Song Contest is devoted into a conflict-style farce, said Lee Strasberg and Sid Svenska from Sweden. The annual pop music competition was held in Vienna last week under the cloud of the biggest crisis in its 70-year history. Five countries, Ireland, Spain, Slovenia, the Netherlands, and Iceland, staged a historic boycott over the inclusion of Israel. They argued that Israel should be banned because its army laid waste to Gaza, just as Russia has been excluded ever since it invaded Ukraine. The furor intensified with reports that Israel's government has orchestrated a massive social media campaign last year to list Israeli singer Yuval Rafael to a somewhat shocking first-place finish in its public voting. Although the juried ballots ultimately gave the 2025 victory to Austria, the European Broadcasting Union, which organizes the contest, tried to prevent such cheating this year by tweaking the rules, and Bulgaria took home the top prize, notching its first victory. But for many fans, the joy surrounding the event has disappeared. What a tragic self-own against European soft power, said Dave Keating in his Substack letter from Belgium. I was a devoted fan for 2 decades, transfixed from my first viewing party. Eurovision was wild, captivating, and unlike anything I had seen before, full of whimsical and hilarious performances by an assortment of drag queens, attention hogs, and melodramatic loonies. Each year, the broadcast attracts more global viewers than the Super Bowl, the Oscars, and the Grammys combined, making it a haven for a continent otherwise dominated by American culture. But I tuned out this year. Learning that Israel has cheated but was still being allowed back to play second was too much. Eurovision used to be one night of make-believe, said the Jerusalem Post in Israel, in an editorial, a time when teams from Europe and its partner countries, Israel and Australia, to gather amid bright lights, costumes, smoke machines, and sequins. Yet in this year's semifinal, jeering protesters shouted, "Stop, stop the genocide," at Israel singer Noam Baton. Eurovision has become just another arena in which Israel's legitimacy is being put on trial. This is far from the first time politics has surfaced at Eurovision, said Nikos Markatos in Tuvima from Greece. Yugoslavia's debut in 1961 outraged many in the West because it was the first communist country to participate. Austria boycotted 1969 to protest Franco's fascist regime in host country Spain, and Greece skipped in 1975 when Turkey debuted months after invading Cyprus. It's always been political, but with so many countries involved, it always will be. It's too bad some people let the politics turn them off, said Liam Kelly in The Telegraph from the UK. Because if you tuned in, you would have seen a particularly mad camp circus. Greece's entry, Akleas, wore tiger-striped boxers and furry orange boots and blasted the audience with strobe lights. Estonia offered up a punky girl band that really should have made the final. Oddly, Boy George represented San Marino, and a Finnish couple showed why they were bookies' favorites with some fiery violin shredding. So don't worry, this year's Israel kerfuffle won't sink the contest. Protests inevitably fade. The Eurovision circus rolls on. Well, thank you very much for listening, and have a wonderful day.

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3: Okay, I'll be right there, guys. Hey, oh, Dad, come on in. I thought you were the radon test guys.
4: The who test guys?
3: Didn't you see the paper Sunday? The Surgeon General issued another warning.
4: Oh, like the cigarette warning?
3: Exactly. Only now they're saying radon causes lung cancer. 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
4: You're kidding me, right? 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
3: Yep. That's why the Surgeon General says every home should be tested for radon.
4: But I don't smell any radon in my house.
3: No, nobody can smell radon. 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
4: Oh, great.
3: No, hey, it's no big deal. 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
4: So how did you find them?
3: First, you go to the EPA website.
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3: Oh, I'll be right there.
4: Me too.

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1: Greetings, and welcome to the Pet Hour. I'm your host, Amy, here with my cat, Squishy, bringing you news from the animal world. One of my favorite stories for this past week comes from the Daily Mail, June 12th. Wherefore art thou, Romeo? A ginger cat became an unlikely star after gate-crashing the emotional climax of a performance of Romeo and Juliet, turning Shakespeare's tragedy into an accidental comedy. The feline wandered on stage during the finale of the ballet in the Turkish city of Izmir, where Brazilian dancer Pedro Serra and Russian ballerina Tatiana Borger were in the lead roles. The performance at Bornova Open Air Theater had reached its most emotional moment, with Romeo lying dead in the tomb and Juliet mourning over his body. This is when the theater cat appeared. Rather than respecting the solemn atmosphere, the ginger intruder settled down next to 27-year-old Sierra's head before pawing at his hair. The cat then started nibbling at the supposedly lifeless Romeo, prompting laughter from the audience. The Russian ballerina explained afterwards, "Imagine this, at the very climax of the performance, when Romeo is dead and Juliet has already come back to life. They are in the tomb. This is the emotional peak the entire two-hour build-up has been leading up to." And at that moment, a cat comes on stage and starts playing with dead Romeo's hair. Then it even begins biting him and completely ruins the scene. Instead of crying, the whole audience just started laughing. The footage shows Borger performing as Juliet, appearing to try to rescue Romeo from his furry admirer while staying in character. The viral video featuring the cat garnered over 1.5 million views in less than 24 hours. One viewer said, "The cat was trying to prove that Romeo was only pretending to be dead." The first and probably last time the audience has ever cracked up during this scene, said another. One more posted, "It began to look like a domestic murder in the kitchen." Another asked, "Can someone tell me when the cat's next performance is, and where can I get tickets?" From Kiplinger Magazine, the June edition, Cut the Cost of Pet Care. Pets are an important part of many Americans' lives, and often an expensive one, too. The lifetime costs of caring for a dog can run anywhere from $16,440 to $52,075, depending on its breed, size, and ongoing health conditions, according to a survey from online pet care marketplace Rover. Cat owners can expect to cover expenses in the range of $10,725 to $61,520, with the cat's size and lifespan influencing the overall costs. I have to pause here and say, I doubt their figures. I don't know anybody who spends more on their cat than they do on a dog. But back to the article. Luckily, there are ways to reduce how much you spend on your pet without sacrificing the quality of their care. Try these tips to lower your costs. Health care. The average cost of a veterinarian visit for a dog is $220, and for a cat it's $202, according to the American Veterinary Medical Association. Despite the expense, you shouldn't skip routine vet visits, which are vital to reduce your pet's health care costs in the long run. Regular checkups can help catch illnesses early and avoid expensive medical procedures, says Sarah Wooten, a veterinarian in Silverthorne, Colorado. She also recommends taking preventive measures, such as ensuring that your pet exercises and eats a healthy diet in appropriate portions. During a checkup, ask your veterinarian to outline your pet's estimated medical expenses for the year, Wooten says. That may include vaccines, dental cleanings, geriatric screenings for older animals, and other medical exams and services. Wooten recommends setting aside some money to make sure you can cover these expenses, in addition to unexpected illnesses and surgeries. Ask whether your vet offers a wellness plan that offers a bundle of discounted services, such as vaccinations and routine exams split into fixed monthly payments, suggests Rebecca Greenstein, a veterinary advisor for Rover. Typically, you don't have to undergo a credit check or pay interest to use one of these plans. 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But you should take your pet for an in-person vet appointment if it has a recurring illness or serious injury, Bailey says. 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

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Food. Post-pandemic disruptions in the supply chain and rising costs for ingredients have precipitated a steep climb in pet food prices. Average prices for food and treats have soared by more than 20% over the past 4 years, according to Consumer Price Index data from the U.S. Bureau of Labor Statistics. Purchasing food in bulk can help trim your overall spending on it. Recently, for example, Petco sold a 40-pound bag of Purina Pro Plan sensitive skin and stomach dog food for $74.98 for a per-pound price of $1.87, compared with $12.41 for a 4-pound bag, or $3.10 per pound. 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

0: 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There are times, however, when a professional trainer is better equipped for the job. For instance, Allie Smith, a dog trainer in Westminster, Maryland, and founder of dog training website Rebarkable.com, suggests that dog owners contact a trainer for a persistent problem, such as biting or ignoring commands. A group training session with other pet owners may be more affordable than one-on-one training. Smith charges $15 to $40 per group session, while individual training classes are $50 to $80 a session. You can find a dog trainer who is certified by the Certification Council for Professional Dog Trainers at ccpdt.org or through the Association of Dog Trainers, apdt.com. You can also search for trainers and compare their fees on sites such as Rover, rover.com/training/search, and Bark, bark.com/en/us/in/dog-trainers. As with training, grooming can be a do-it-yourself activity for tasks such as bathing your pet, trimming its nails, or cleaning its ears. But you should take your pet to a professional groomer if it has sensitive skin, skin infections, or severely tangled fur, says Bailey. Professional groomers can also find parasites, ticks, or abnormalities that you may miss, he says. Dog groomers often charge from $30 to $150, depending on the dog's size and breed, and the services included. Salon dog groomers typically charge $40 to $100 per visit, while a session with mobile groomers who travel to your home and perform services out of a van may be in the range of $70 to $150. And finally, traveling. If you're flying with your pet, keep in mind that bringing it into the airplane's cabin with you typically comes with a fee of up to about $150. Among lodging options, some pet-friendly hotel chains, including Climpton, Motel 6, and Red Roof Inn, don't charge extra fees if you bring a pet. Leaving your pet at home, see whether your neighbors who own pets are willing to form a group who can provide free pet sitting for one another. If you need to hire a pet sitter, try looking for one on a site such as Rover.com or WAG, WAGWalking.com. Sitters on these sites set their own rates, with Rover sitters charging an average daily rate of about $22 for a drop-in visit, $55 per day to pet sit in your home, or $49 daily to board a dog in their own home. From ABC News, June 15th, as tick bites surge nationwide, veterinarians say most cases start with pets. Local veterinarians said they are treating more pets experiencing tick-related illnesses as hot and humid weather creates ideal conditions for ticks to thrive. Dr. Jennifer Sim, medical director and veterinarian at VEGER, an animal hospital in Asheville, said she and her team are seeing this increase on a regular basis. "We are seeing more tick-borne diseases," Sim said. "We are seeing people bringing in pets with ticks on them, but also bringing in animals that have issues with tick-borne diseases." Sim said some people don't realize that pets can be the first to pick up ticks and bring infected ones into the home, increasing the risk that people may later be bitten and become sick as well. The trend comes as tick activity rises nationwide. According to the Centers for Disease Control and Prevention, emergency room visits for tick bites are at their highest level in nearly a decade. The agency estimates roughly 31 million Americans are bitten by ticks each year. Sim said the region's environment can increase exposure risks for both pets and their owners. This article is coming from North Carolina. "Obviously, we live in the mountains, and a lot of people are out hiking and getting into rivers, lakes, and streams," Sim said, "but also just in your backyard." Sim said her team often discovers the ticks after pet owners bring their animals in after noticing behavioral changes rather than finding a tick itself. "The majority of them are mild," she said, "but a lot of them are really hard to pin down, and those are the ones we're worried about." Ticks often attach to animals while they are outdoors and can later transfer to people inside the home. Sim said that connection makes prevention important for the entire family, a One Health initiative, according to health experts. "It's not only helpful for the animal, but it's helpful for you, because keeping ticks off your pet can help reduce exposure for people as well," said Sim. Some tick-borne illnesses can be difficult to detect early. Sim said symptoms in pets can range from mild to severe and may include lethargy, loss of appetite, fever, and lameness. These symptoms worsen the longer a tick stays attached, with even more serious issues involving the blood, kidneys, liver, or heart, she said. Sim said modern preventatives, including spot treatments and collars, are effective at killing ticks before they can spread diseases such as Lyme disease. She recommends checking pets thoroughly after spending time outdoors, paying close attention to areas where ticks commonly hide, including around collars, under ears, between toes, and beneath the tail. From The Horse, June 9th, veterinarians, a key line of defense against New World screwworm. Following the recent detection of New World screwworm in Texas, the American Veterinary Medical Association is empowering one of the most important tools in preventing, identifying, treating, and containing this parasite: the veterinarian. Frontline practitioners across the country are already actively engaged through monitoring and diagnosing potential cases, treating susceptible animals, reporting to state and federal authorities, and educating their clients. Additionally, the AVMA has mobilized and is building on a centralized hub of clinical resources to support practitioners across the profession at avma.org/NWS. Veterinarians are the trusted experts on the ground who possess the medical expertise required to limit animal suffering and prevent further spread of this parasite, said Michael Q. Bailey, DVM, president of the AVMA. "The AVMA is committed to equipping our members with the up-to-date resources and guidance they need to remain proactively vigilant, protect their clients' animals, and effectively combat NWS. The AVMA is working alongside federal, state, and industry partners to support a coordinated response. Because New World screwworm larvae feed aggressively on the living tissue of warm-blooded animals, causing potentially fatal tissue damage and infection. Early recognition and rapid veterinary intervention are essential. Veterinarians are working with their clients and others to protect susceptible animals, including livestock, horses, companion animals, and wildlife, with a focus on several critical areas. Identifying high-risk animals. Closely monitoring animals most vulnerable to New World screwworm, including those that have recently given birth, are newly born, have open wounds, or have undergone recent surgical or management procedures, such as dehorning or branding. Evaluation of suspected cases. Actively evaluating animals presenting with wounds, draining lesions, foul odors, visible larvae, or unexplained tissue damage, especially animals located in or recently moved from affected or high-risk regions. Sample collection and reporting. Following established protocols for collecting samples and reporting through their state animal health official and USDA APHISVS area veterinarian in charge. And finally, guiding treatment decisions. Ensuring medical interventions follow official guidance are grounded in sound veterinary practice, proper selection and use of veterinary products, and strict observance of withdrawal times where appropriate, and that care is delivered within a properly established veterinarian-client-patient relationship. Beyond those providing direct clinical care, many other veterinarians are playing essential roles in the coordinated response to this animal health threat. They include state and federal animal health officials addressing policy and emergency management, extension veterinarians, veterinary laboratory technicians, disease surveillance and epidemiologic specialists, researchers, veterinary professional services representatives who support veterinarians on the ground with access and information regarding products for prevention and treatment, public health veterinarians, and more. From The Guardian, June 14th, mice in walls, food stores, even beds. Australia's mouse plague is driving some towns to desperation. There is a smell that settles over a town in the middle of a mouse plague. It clings to supermarket milk cartons and lingers in school classrooms. It thickens the air and follows people home. It's a combination of urine, feces, and decaying bodies, grain grower Jeff Cosgrove says. You can smell them everywhere. For months, communities across Western Australia's grain belt have been living through a mouse explosion so severe it has shocked even seasoned farmers. The CSIRO rate 40 live burrows, 800 mice per hectare as a plague, Cosgrove says. We were counting 400. We were 10 times plague proportions. In Morawa, 350 kilometers north of Perth, the signs of a mouse plague are everywhere. In the walls and ceiling, beneath the floorboards, in food stores, and even in beds. At night, rodents pop under car tires like bubble wrap as they flow like a river across roads near his home in Mingnew, Cosgrove says. Workers loading export grain have reported rodents pouring from machinery and storage areas. Dead mice litter the ground. The smell in town is horrendous when you go in the shops, Morawa councillor and grain farmer Grant Chadwick says. We've got a smell in this house here, and we haven't been able to get rid of it. I've had to take the walls off the side of the house to find the dead mice and get rid of them. The region has been overrun with record-high mice numbers since March. Plagues have also hit the state south, around Esperance. In South Australia's Adelaide Plains and York Peninsula, skyrocketing mice populations are close to plague proportions, putting authorities on alert. Western Australia farmers say they started warning officials of increasing rodent numbers in December last year, but the seeds were sown long before. According to CSIRO mouse ecologist Stephen Henry, Western Australia had experienced the perfect conditions for a rodent explosion. Heavy grain crops combined with summer hailstorms that knocked seed to the ground created an abundant food source for mice. Then came a hot, dry autumn, the final ingredient for a population boom. A farmer's arsenal against fast-breeding mice is limited. In ordinary years, when rodent numbers begin to climb, growers spread a wheat baited with zinc phosphide across paddocks. But this year, farmers needed a stronger, faster-acting poison. With food plentiful, mice that survived an initial dose are unlikely to return to the bait. The higher-strength zinc phosphide bait, known as ZP50, is a Schedule 7 dangerous poison that releases toxic phosphine gas when it reacts with stomach acid or moisture. Federal regulators approve its use only in emergencies because it can kill wildlife alongside mice. Permit decisions are a numbers game, according to Ian Musgrave, a toxologist at Adelaide University. You have to evaluate whether it works and balance the likelihood of it working against the likelihood of it causing damage to endangered species, Musgrave says. The crucial consideration is mouse numbers. If there are not enough mice to consume the bait, the risk to birds and other non-target species increases. Permits were granted for ZP50 before mouse populations reached plague levels in South Australia. But in Western Australia, plague numbers had already been reached, and farmers say bureaucratic delays meant the poison arrived too late to prevent substantial crop damage. We were emailing in November saying you've got to get ready because there's all the ingredients here for a mouse plague, the general manager of chemical supplier for farmers, Cameron Beek, said. We submitted our own emergency permit application in February, but it was denied. Another company in Western Australia also submitted an emergency permit application in February, and they were also denied. Scott Hansen, CEO of the Australian Pesticides and Veterinary Medicines Authority, which controls use of the toxin, says the agency prioritizes emergency permits, but that does not mean taking shortcuts in the examination of products that have the potential to affect human health, wildlife, and the environment. APVMA records show Grain Producers Australia applied for a ZP50 permit on April 25th on behalf of 7 chemical suppliers, and it was issued on May 18th. Musgrave says criticism about delays overlooks the complexity of the decision facing regulators. It is a race between how long the poison lasts and how much is available, Musgrave says. Beek says Western Australia's plague compares to a similar outbreak in Eastern Australia in 2021, where farmers in New South Wales, Queensland, Northern Victoria, and the York and Eyre peninsulas in South Australia suffered crop losses of more than $100 million. He estimates the losses to Western Australian farmers will top $50 million. Chadwick says he has spent more than $150,000 on rodent baits alone since December, and every farmer he knows has had to continually bait their farms. The Western Australian government has provided $200,000 to affected shires for baiting and cleaning. This week, Bluebush Wildlife Sanctuary carers discovered 96 dead or dying birds at a golf course and school oval in Kuro, about an hour away from Morawa. The Western Australian Department of Primary Industries and Regional Development said it was investigating the bird deaths to exclude disease and test for toxins. Grain is the largest agricultural sector in Western Australia, producing 18 million tons a year and exporting about 80% of its yield to 50 countries worldwide. Any crop loss is absorbed by the farmer. Plague-affected paddocks look like Swiss cheese, Henry says, describing a damaged field of canola. Each of those holes represents an area where mice have stolen canola plants shortly after they've germinated or stolen seed before it has germinated, so you can see anything from 5 to 50% crop loss, he said. In some cases, farmers have had to replant entire crops. The damage is such that many farmers in the region may struggle to break even this year, Cosgrove says. But he adds the greatest burden is psychological. Scientists describe mouse plagues as uniquely invasive disasters because there is no refuge from them. Unlike drought, which remains outside the front door, mice follow people inside. Henry says sometimes people abandon their homes in desperation. In the Shire of Morawa, businesses have been forced to remove food from shelves each night and store it in sealed containers. Community facilities are struggling to keep rodents out. It is exhausting work. Then, in late May, students at the Western Australian College of Agriculture, Morawa, were sent home for 2 weeks after zinc phosphide, which is not approved for use in residential areas, was accidentally spread on school grounds. Cosgrove says many residents are showing remarkable resilience, supporting local businesses and helping neighbors where they can. It's been such a long battle, he says. Experts say there is a moment in every mouse plague where the tide ebbs. The scratching in the walls stops, and almost as suddenly as they arrive, the mice vanish. There is a one-year trajectory where they go really high and then crash away dramatically, Henry says. Or there's a two-year trajectory where they build, go high, and stay high across a couple of seasons. Whether Western Australia is nearing the end of its mouse crisis or merely at the halfway point is unknown. Henry says once mouse populations reach extraordinary levels, the social order that normally governs their behavior dramatically breaks down. Competition for food intensifies, disease spreads rapidly, cannibalism increases, breeding rates fall. In the meantime, farmers across Western Australia and South Australia's grain belts are laying bait and hoping for the same sudden disappearance that has ended outbreaks before. The mice arrived almost overnight. The question now is whether they will leave the same way. From The Guardian, June 9th, cat ladies aren't that crazy after all. The social science behind the stereotype. To support 700 cats, you need roughly 1,350 pounds of food a week. But that's just the dry stuff, which isn't a balanced enough diet for a cat. You also need 1,000 cans of wet food. Next, 600 pounds of litter, because cats, like all living things, need a place to do their business. 60 rolls of paper towels to clean up the many messes that will occur, 9 gallons of laundry detergent, 6 gallons of dish detergent, 200 large trash bags, and 400 kitchen trash bags. Those are numbers Linnea Latanzio knows by heart. As the owner of California's largest no-cage, no-kill cat sanctuary, she has helped take care of 44,000 cats in the past 33 years. She even sold her 1973 Mercedes 450 SL and 2-carat diamond wedding ring for them. People may think she's crazy, and she would agree. On paper, Latanzio is a certified crazy cat lady. A self-described masochist, Latanzio revels in the ridiculous. But crazy is a pull for some. Her story is well-loved, with people traveling across the globe just to see the sanctuary, which she named the Cat House on the Kings. This might just be J.D. Vance's worst nightmare, believing the American Democratic Party's downfall is being a bunch of childless cat ladies with miserable lives. Vance fears a country run by crazy cat ladies. If only. Today, Latin Zio cares for 700 cats and governs them benevolently with good housing, unlimited food, and free health care. America could never. Cats have long been associated with women and with suspicion toward women who fall outside social norms. Centuries ago, cats were linked to witchcraft, becoming symbols of the supposedly dangerous, unruly woman who often unmarried and was living alone. The stereotype evolved rather than disappeared. By the late 19th century, women devoted to cats were increasingly portrayed as eccentric or unstable. Rosalie Goodman, a New Yorker in the 1870s, may have been one of the first documented crazy cat ladies. Dubbed Catty Goodman by neighborhood children and described by the press as a cat hoarder, Goodman was portrayed as deranged. In 1872, the New York Times published an article titled Cats and Craziness, opening with a comparison between cat owners and lunatics. The caricature remains remarkably durable. Middle-aged, unmarried, childless, middle-class, lonely, eccentric, or bitter. Some know her as Eleanor Abernathy, the crazy cat lady from The Simpsons. Others encountered versions of her in sitcoms and popular culture long before that. Latin Zio meets the cliches. She has gray, curly hair and an affinity for cat T-shirts, but no children. She's outspoken, funny, and blunt, and her voice rasps as she spews 10 thoughts a minute. She once said she would rather have hundreds of cats than another man. How Latin Zio became a cat lady is simple. When she was a child, Latin Zio's father brought home a rabbit one Easter. It stayed with the family for years until it began eating plants from the garden. Latin Zio's mother, without telling her, gave it away to one of her classmates. Desperate for an update, Latin Zio asked her classmate about it. Turns out the family ate the rabbit. From then on, she knew animal welfare was her calling. Her mother might have been cruel, but she got her revenge. Later, there was her divorce, a bad one. Bad enough to make her buy a home with 6 acres of land as a single woman and later wonder why the hell she did that. This land is what later turned into the Cat House on the Kings. For as long as I was single, I said, no man is going to want a woman with 700 cats. I'm safe. I did that on purpose. Divorced, and I said, I've dated every anal orifice in the tri-state area, Latin Zio joked. Thus, out of human pettiness, the shelter was created. When you walk through the Cat House on the Kings, you're followed by a minimum of 10 cats. You take a seat, and 2 of them have already jumped into your lap, the others lounging near your feet or sitting on the bench with you. Cats are chilling on the walls, on the built-in cat trees. It's surprisingly quiet, except for the low rumble of collective meows and purrs. The once 6 acres has doubled to 12. You would expect there to be a smell. There isn't. The property is beautiful. Rolling hills of vibrant green grass, tree-lined walkways, the flowing Kings River, which gives the place its name. Numerous buildings, each with its own purpose. The main house, which houses the fish pond, kitty garden, and wood stove for when it gets cold. The Sadie Malone Senior Center for our older friends, ICU units with on-site veterinarians. It's a commitment, but one happily kept. Cats can stay at the sanctuary their whole lives, but the goal is to place them in loving homes. This is vital, as all cats share a common challenge, living in a world that doesn't understand them. Dogs are man's best friend, they say. The two go way back. Everyone knows that. but there's a relationship that's long been forgotten by the history books. Cats and women share a place in history, says Irina Frasin, an anthrozoology researcher at Romanian Academy in Bucharest, Romania. They're not completely domesticated. They're more independent than dogs, and that unruliness and unsubmission to human rule, it's what ties the history of cats and women together, because women were also perceived as beings to be tamed and kept under control. In ancient civilizations, cats were sacred. Chinese mythology placed cats in charge of the world, and Li Shou, a fertility cat goddess, as their leader. The well-known Japanese Maneki Neko figure of the cat with the raised paw, the beckoning cat, represents the goddess of mercy. Ancient Egyptians had Bast, a half-cat, half-human goddess, who served for domesticity, fertility, and birthright, and Sekhmet, the lion goddess of war, destruction, and healing. The Egyptian religion is full of this dualism. You have the motherly soft nature of women embodied in Bast, and the protective and territorial nature embodied in Sekhmet, Frasin said. Felines equaled female feminine power. They were creatures intrinsically connected to womanhood, which was something once highly praised. But this gets completely reworked in the Middle Ages. Amid the hysteria of witchcraft, Christian Europeans persecuted anyone suspected as antagonists of the church. Those targeted, disobedient women and their cat familiars, a smidge of socially unacceptable behavior, and they were burned at the stake. You have all these characteristics of women embodied in cats that were once worshipped by ancient societies become flaws under patriarchy, Frasin said, because strong women were to be suppressed in that time. Animal behavior specialist Steve Dale named a myth that dates back centuries, cats sucking the breath out of babies. In 16th-century Plymouth, it was believed children were killed because the smell of milk on their breath drew the cat in for the kill. Black cats have undoubtedly been the biggest target of cat haters. For centuries, they've been associated with witchcraft, bad luck, and evil spirits. In 1233, Pope Gregory IX issued the Vox in Rama that claimed black cats were the reincarnation of Satan, leading to their mass extermination, quite the opposite of their previous deity status. This stereotype still affects them today. Black cats have the lowest number of adoption rates and the highest rates of euthanasia out of any cat. It's obvious. Crazy Cat Lady is simply a quirky repackaging of misogyny. The dislike of cats, Frasin said, is the dislike of an idea, female autonomy. Liz Richter often finds herself giving her dates an ultimatum, me and my cats or nothing. With blue eyes, blonde hair, and an extroverted personality that makes you feel like you've known her for years, she's a gem. You would be surprised to hear she's single. Her lack of dating success doesn't just come from the fact that she lives in the country's worst dating scene. A barrier in her dating life is her cats. Many men do not take Richter up on her package deal. There have been plenty of men on dating apps who ask questions, and I'm like, yeah, I have three cats, and they'll unmatch with me, Richter said. It's the whole cat lady stigma, like, oh, she's a crazy cat lady. She attributes the weird reactions about a woman owning cats to immaturity. I think the idea of being independent as a woman is scary for men, Richter said. Richter recently went through a divorce from her husband of 10 years. Her three cats, Stevie, Joplin, and Millie, got her through the separation. Sisters from the same litter, they're a divine trio. Milky white fur, green eyes, baby pink noses, and paws. Probably the most photogenic cats to exist. Cats have always been a huge part of Richter's life. She grew up with them, always in the family. The first thing her dad asks after Richter goes on a date, does he like cats? They've been there for her in ways humans haven't. When I was going through divorce, I obviously had amazing support from friends and family, but at the end of the day, I go home to my cats, Richter said. The connection between Richter and her cats isn't a standalone. Dennis Turner, an animal behaviorist at the University of Zurich Urkel in Switzerland, has spent more than 40 years studying human-cat relationships. Cat owners are quite often less depressed, less fearful, and more extroverted, Turner said. Both the presence of a cat and the interaction with a cat reduced negative moods significantly. And it's an effect particularly strong on women. We found that a cat has the same positive effects on women as a male partner. But for men, a female partner has a stronger positive effect on their moods than a cat, Turner said. It plays out. Richter loves her cats. It's been almost a year and a half since her divorce, and Richter is now in her mid-30s. She's been getting a taste of her new path of singleness, her cats alongside. There's something about the calmness of my cats that is just really relaxing, Richter said, especially through hard times. It's consistent. Cats protect our emotional state. The rise of the cat guys. In one of Turner's studies, cats were released into a room of people. Without intervention, cats showed no preference for gender. But when the humans were asked to interact with the cats, the animals reacted differently. Men tend to interact with cats sitting on a sofa or in a chair, Turner said. Women go down on the floor and interact with the cats on their level. That's a significant difference, and cats like that. Turner also explained the behavior of women to vocalize more frequently with their cats than men do. In return, the cats vocalize with women more often than they do with men. Cats, in addition, have a very matriarchal society, Frassen explained. Male cats typically do not have a role in raising the kittens. Instead, it's a network of the mother, aunts, and grandmas. Nurture is the nature of cats. Behavioral similarities help explain the bond between cats and women. Unlike dogs, which easily show affection to owners, cats are naturally more independent and require more time to develop trust. Women often resonate with the behavior of cats more, while men associate themselves more with dogs. In a study comparing moods between dog and cat owners, dog people scored higher on warmth, liveliness, rule consciousness, and social boldness compared to cat people. Cat people scored higher on general intelligence, abstraction, and self-reliance, Turner said. The crazy cat guy has taken off in the past decade, one of the first being Catman Chris, YouTuber, social media personality, and father of Cole and Marmalade. Do real men love cats? If you ask Catman Chris, whose real name is Chris Poole, he'll say yes. Poole has been uploading cat content on the internet since 2013. He calls himself the human servant to his felines. His profile picture shows him and Marmalade, each wearing matching blue knit scarves. Content isn't his first priority, however. The thing that really matters to him, saving cats. His morning routine is to wake up, feed his six cats, then the two outside ones, then load up his car and drive around local areas to feed the feral colonies. On average, he feeds 40 to 50 cats a day. To save them and bring them to a safe place and earn their trust and get them healthy and eventually find them a home, that's a pretty cool feeling, Poole said. Poole hasn't seen a difference in the way people treat a man with cats versus a woman. If they did, he paid no attention to it. He also doesn't remember if he's ever received weird comments on his posts. For me, to be a cat guy and put it all over the internet is fun. My friends and family were just totally cool with it, Poole said. The lack of hate he's gotten is telling, as women in similar positions have received plenty of it. Liz Richter, who was featured in Girls and Their Cats, got several strange comments.
1: Chick seems like she's got a lot of personal problems. Some people use cats as a crutch, which they have socialization issues.
0: Thank you, Derek Lanford, 4725, for the comment. The difference is that Crazy Cat Lady is a systemic perception of women. Women and cats share more than history. They share oppression, centuries of mistreatment, and the villainization of their nonconformity. Both are independent beings, but that stands no chance in a world that's desperate for cultural order. Here's the kicker. Despite the stereotype, Latin Zio is in a relationship with a man called David Anderson. They were on the same dive team as teenagers and roomed together in college. Both married other people, but life happened and they eventually found their way to each other. During our interview, Anderson sat quietly in the background of the Zoom video frame, listening to every word Latin Zio said. When asked about why she does the tedious work of taking care of hundreds of cats, Anderson answered for her. Linnea loves cats. She loves everything about them. Her favorite thing is to see a cat run across a lawn and climb a tree. It's just something that's important to me, and it makes me smile, Latin Zio said, her eyes softly sparkling. When you take a cat that's almost dead and you bring it back to full health and help get it adopted, that really warms your heart. It's fulfilling. The two live in a house across the street from the sanctuary. In the backyard is a Japanese botanical garden they built together. With them live their three personal cats, two of them Andersons, one Latin Zio's, a Bengal that hates the world. Latin Zio took him in because he wouldn't have survived in his previous home. A jerk to her and the other cats, but deserving of a life. At the edge of the Kings River, there is a bench Latin Zio calls her favorite spot. A plaque on the bench reads, "In memory of Poppy Berger, our friend, our guardian angel, 2013. Berger was a close friend of Latin Zio's and an important part of the creation of the cat house. Buried at the foot of the bench is Poppy's 15-year-old cat, who died after her. Latin Zio sits here as the sun sets. Behind her, cats run through the hills. They climb trees, nap in the branches. They perch on roofs. They play and they fight. Alive, breathing in the air of the pocket she carved, Latin Zio listens. To the sounds of the scampering legs, the running river water, and to the walls that have seen it all. To the world that weighs on her because of who she is. To the decades of her mother's disapproving voice. On this bench, Latin Zio hears everything and feels all that she has created." And that is it for this week from Squish and from myself. Until next week, be kind, be careful, be safe, and as always, be amazed by the animal world.

0: Hey, Dad, your prescription will be ready in just a minute. Hey, Dad, your laundry will be ready in just a minute. Dad, your lunch will be ready in just a minute.
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0: This program is intended for a print-impaired audience and is brought to you by Mind's Eye.
1: Well, hello to everyone listening in online or over the air. My name is Trevor, and I will be reading articles of politics, opinion, finance, business, science, and art from The Economist, from the 24th week of 2026. Cover story. Donald Trump's least bad option in Iran. He must swallow his pride and accept a deal worse than the pre-war status quo. Once again, Iran has been completely defeated, said Donald Trump on June 10th. Confusingly, the bully of the Middle East, despite being dead, will have to pay the price of not agreeing to Mr. Trump's peace terms. In reality, despite more than 100 days of being bombed and blockaded by the world's top military superpower and its Israeli ally, the Iranian regime is emboldened. This week, it downed an American helicopter and fired missiles at its Gulf neighbors and Israel. It is almost as if Iran is daring Mr. Trump to scrap the shaky ceasefire and restart a hot war. Mr. Trump is in a triple bind. Iran is garroting the global energy supply by threatening tankers in the Strait of Hormuz. Israel is bombing Lebanon, despite Mr. Trump telling it not to. And hawks in America are pressing Mr. Trump to chase unrealistic war aims. Something must eventually give. But the mess that Mr. Trump created by starting the war could take longer to clear up than markets are expecting. The world must prepare for higher energy prices. Inside Iran, the situation is opaque. But the war seems to have strengthened the hand of hardliners, notably the Revolutionary Guards, who appear to be in charge. Iran's people are suffering misery, penury, and power cuts. But the latest attacks suggest that their rulers would rather risk a return to full-scale conflict than accept a peace deal on Mr. Trump's terms. After first playing down the tension, Mr. Trump ordered retaliatory strikes, which in turn spurred Iran to launch more missiles. Israel complicates matters. To smooth the path to a peace agreement with Iran, Mr. Trump wants Benjamin Netanyahu, Israel's prime minister, to wind down his attacks on Hezbollah, Iran's proxy militia in Lebanon. He has reportedly vetoed strikes on Beirut, Lebanon's capital. But although the American president says he calls all the shots, Israel's occupation of southern Lebanon is expanding. Mr. Netanyahu wants to seem tough in the run-up to a general election. Phone calls between the two allies are growing increasingly tense and expletive-filled. The hard men in Tehran are delighted at their enemy's division. In America, meanwhile, hawks are demanding full-scale war on Iran, including attacks on its oil infrastructure, in the belief that this would force the regime to abandon its nuclear weapons program, hand over its stocks of highly enriched uranium, and let shipping resume. This is unlikely to work, given Iran's chokehold over the strait, and Mr. Trump, who appears to be resisting such demands, is right to do so. Oil prices wobble with each newsflash, but have yet to rise nearly as far as they could. China and other big importers have found ways to curb demand. America and other exporters have boosted production, and several countries have tapped their reserves. But this cannot go on forever. Demand for petrol and jet fuel typically soars in the summer, and reserves in many places, though not China, will run low by autumn. After that, the energy crunch could be excruciating. American voters, feeling pain at the pump, will punish Republicans in the midterm elections in November. So Mr. Trump needs to make a deal with Iran. Forget about anything as good as the pre-war status quo, let alone the deal Barack Obama struck in 2015 to restrain Iran's nuclear ambitions, which Mr. Trump tore up. The best Mr. Trump can hope for is a makeshift pact to reopen the strait in exchange for an extended ceasefire that may, with luck, become permanent. Economic sweeteners will be necessary. The threat of force will remain. Haggling over Iran's nuclear program will have to come later. Such a deal would be unstable and humiliating for America. Yet it would be less bad than any plausible alternative. For all Mr. Trump's plans to erect a triumphal arch in Washington, his war on Iran has cost America dearly. Section 1. How hot is America's labor market? At the moment, balmy. but it wouldn't take a lot to require some Fed air conditioning. For much of 2025, America's labor market was a source of anxiety for policymakers. Hiring slowed sharply, job openings tumbled, and payroll growth slowed to a crawl. The economy added a meager 10,000 jobs a month, prompting the Federal Reserve to cut interest rates three times. Christopher Waller, a Fed governor, captured the mood in a speech in January. Job growth last year, he said, amounted to zero, zip, nada. It did not remotely look like a healthy labor market. Those days now feel distant. Data released by America's Bureau of Labor Statistics on June 5th all but buried last year's labor market gloom. Employers added 172,000 workers in May, nearly double the 90,000 or so that analysts expected. Upward revisions for the two previous months of around 93,000 in total made the picture brighter still. This pushed average payroll growth over the past 3 months to 188,000. The gains also spread well beyond health care, where much of the recent strength has been concentrated. Leisure and hospitality added 70,000 jobs and construction 17,000, evidence that demand remains sturdy in more cyclical corners of the economy. Yet even these healthy headline numbers understate the labor's market vim. America's supply of workers has been squeezed in general by an aging population and, in particular, by Donald Trump's immigration crackdown. The Brookings Institution, a think tank, estimates that net migration turned negative in 2025 for the first time in at least half a century, and expects the same in 2026. Since Mr. Trump took office in January 2025, America's overall labor force has shrunk, lowering the pace of job creation needed to keep unemployment stable, the so-called break-even rate, which economists at the Federal Reserve reckon could be close to zero this year. Against that backdrop, jobs growth has been exceptionally strong. It is too early to say the labor market is overheating. The jobless rate has stayed more or less flat at 4.3%. Labor demand is picking up. Data released earlier this week showed a jump in job openings and the number of vacancies per unemployed worker, a useful gauge of how demand and supply line up, has risen to just over one. Yet wage growth remains relatively subdued. Nominal pay rose at an annualized pace of less than 4% in the past few months. Given America's surprisingly decent productivity growth, these pay increases are easy for firms to absorb without passing them on to customers as higher prices. All this points to a comfortably warm labor market, rather than a scorching one. The Fed's inflation problem nevertheless remains unresolved. The price index for personal consumption expenditures, the Fed's preferred measure, rose by 3.8% in the year to April. Even excluding fickle food and energy prices, inflation was 3.3%. Policymakers were already growing more concerned before this jobs report. Wage pressures usually arrive sometime only after initial labor market tightness. At the Fed's April meeting, three officials dissented in favor of dropping the central bank's easing bias, language suggesting that the next move in interest rates was more likely to be down than up. Since then, others have delivered speeches emphasizing inflation risks. That leaves Kevin Warsh, the Fed's brand new chairman, in an awkward position ahead of his first policy meeting on June 16th and 17th. Mr. Warsh may still make a dovish case akin to that which won him Mr. Trump's favor by pointing to softer readings from his preferred trimmed mean measure of inflation, which ignores outlier prices that move the most.

Dearest form of flattery. China's manufacturers have become formidable global competitors, even in sophisticated industries that were once the preserve of much richer countries. They have outflanked Germany's carmakers, stolen a march on South Korean shipbuilders, and narrowed the gap with American chip designers. It is a tribute to their success that world leaders are scrambling to limit the threat to cherished domestic industries and avoid risky dependencies. Later this month, for example, ministers from the European Union will meet to consider more forceful countermeasures. One idea is to require European firms to diversify their suppliers, rather than relying so heavily on Chinese inputs. The evolution of China's exports, which grew by more than 19% year-on-year in May, is a source of satisfaction for the country's leaders. Trade's contribution to growth has helped the country withstand the bursting of its property bubble in 2021. China's dominant position in many international supply chains also gives it geopolitical clout in a hostile world. The country's leaders believe in their historical materialist bones that national greatness lies in technological sophistication and manufacturing might. Chairman Mao believed that power grew out of the barrel of a gun, and that heavy industry makes a country strong. His successors hope that high-tech exports will make China indispensable. But although it is a source of pride for China's leaders, the country's high-tech advance has not lifted the animal spirits of China's people. Consumer confidence has still not recovered from the COVID-19 lockdowns and the property slump, despite a stock market rally in late 2024. Retail sales in April rose by only 0.2% compared with a year earlier, even before adjusting for inflation. Car sales collapsed, declining by more than one-fifth. Judged not by industrial prowess, but by the health of the overall economy, China's growth model is failing. There are several reasons for the incongruity. Unlike its past export booms, which drew millions of migrant workers to coastal factories, China's more recent success has not generated many jobs. Export prices have risen faster than volumes, and China's leading industries are no longer labor-intensive. Spending on electric vehicles generates fewer jobs per yuan than an equivalent outlay on traditional cars or new homes. The proportion of migrant workers finding jobs in manufacturing has dropped from almost 37% in 2010 to 28% last year. Many instead work as delivery riders or elsewhere in the gig economy. They occupy bike lanes, not assembly lines. China's high-tech industry is also tightly clustered in a handful of cities. This geopolitical concentration is one source of its strength, allowing suppliers to specialize, talent to congregate, and ideas to circulate. But it also widens the divide between leading and lagging regions. China's previous growth model, based on manic home building, was dispersed across the entire country, including some unpromising backwaters it should probably have left undisturbed. China's new model is pickier about place. Inland provinces' share of Chinese industry has declined from almost 48% in 2013 to only 36% last year. A third reason why China's high-tech manufacturing push has failed to stimulate a broader recovery is fiscal. Emerging industries should deepen the tax base, helping to fill the coffers of the local governments that host them. But in China, the flow of resources often runs in the opposite direction. Keen to back local champions in the industries of the future, city and provincial governments offer tax breaks and subsidies that erode their financial standing. Fiscal support prompts too many firms to enter fashionable industries, which can sap the profits of genuinely efficient rivals. Last year, Alex Partners, a consultancy, calculated that only 15 of China's 129 EV brands would be financially viable by 2030. On the face of it, China's export triumphs should help it ameliorate its domestic economic weakness. Instead, the two seem mutually reinforcing. Limp spending at home results in falling prices, low interest rates, and cheap currency, all of which make Chinese goods still more competitive on world markets. Booming exports are also propping up growth, allowing China's policymakers to delay tougher measures to restore consumer confidence.
such as higher social spending or a new effort

to stabilize the property market. In the face of China's manufacturing dominance, European leaders aim to diversify their continent's sources of supply. China's leaders should do more to diversify their country's sources of demand. Section 3. The World Cup Paradox: How the Rules of Both Entertainment and Soft Power Are Being Rewritten. With lyrics in English, French, Spanish, Italian, and Japanese, the theme tune of the Men's World Cup, performed at its opening ceremony on June 11th, exemplifies the contest's claim to foster global unity. Nearly half the world is expected to tune in over the coming weeks as the tournament moves towards its final on the outskirts of New York. A viewer might come away with two conclusions. First, that entertainment culture is more globalized than ever. Second, that America remains the soft power superpower at the center of it all. Both assumptions would be wrong. Mega events like the World Cup still seize global attention. But the bigger picture is that entertainment is fragmenting. From music to television and social media and gaming, audiences are tuning out of American content and embracing alternatives from closer to home. There is an emerging paradox. Even as the world becomes more connected, people are choosing more local forms of fun. Even as billions tune in to a single show in North America, the American-led monoculture is fading. This local turn is the opposite of what many predicted. Global entertainment platforms such as Spotify, Netflix, YouTube, and the Apple and Google mobile app stores give people everywhere access to the same music, video, and games. The biggest winners have been lopsidedly American elite of megastars and brands. Think Taylor Swift, Mr. Beast, or Roblox, which have gone global as never before. The biggest sports leagues have soared in value along with them. But below the top tier, entertainment is fragmenting. Sport has always been a reluctant globalizer because people prefer to watch their local team. America's National Football League, the world's highest-earning sports property, earns 98% of its media rights revenue at home. The English Premier League is the only football league in Europe that makes more in media rights abroad than it does at home. Every 4 years, the world comes together for the World Cup and the Olympics. Otherwise, fans are mainly engrossed in domestic contests. New Yorkers are far less excited about the football than they are about the Knicks. Other kinds of culture have long been more globalized, often thanks to America. Think of music from Motown or TV from Tinseltown. But now this seems to be reversing. Music charts are becoming more local. In Brazil, an extreme case, 96 of the 100 most streamed artists last week were Brazilian. Video streaming services like Netflix and Amazon are producing more shows abroad to woo subscribers in fresh markets. North America's share of new streaming commissions has halved in the past 6 years, from 70% to 36%. New media are no more global. YouTube offers content from every country, but its users gravitate towards clips from close to home. Three-quarters of its trending videos managed to trend in only one country. Gaming on PCs and consoles remains dominated by a few worldwide franchises, including a football series formerly known as FIFA. But on mobile, which has a bigger and more diverse audience, regional variations are sharper. Across the five biggest gaming markets, no app features in every country's top 10. While Americans play Fortnite, Asians have shifted to titles such as Free Fire. Cheaper production and distribution have caused a boom in the supply of local entertainment. In the age of CDs, cinemas, and game cartridges, there were huge economies of scale in pushing popular acts or products to go global. Today, producing and distributing new entertainment, whether songs, videos, or games, is cheap enough for it to be profitable to target much smaller niches. In some places, there is even evidence of a subnational cultural boom. More than half the content posted on YouTube in India is in languages other than Hindi, mostly local ones.
AI will enable ever more niche production. The audience has also changed. A growing global middle class has made it worthwhile for Netflix to make big-budget shows tailored to Mexican subscribers, or for the developers of Free Fire to devise Bollywood themes for Indian gamers. An audience's discovery of new content is increasingly being led by algorithms rather than human tastemakers. Sometimes those algorithms send everyone to the same global hits. Prepare for a blizzard of World Cup highlights on your social feeds. But they also divide them into niches. In one recent year, German songs made up only 4 of the 100 most played tracks on national radio, but 44 of the country's streaming top 100. People's preferences have turned out to be more local than elite tastemakers thought. Something will be lost if people's cultural habits turn too far inward. A Britain that served only British food and carry-on films would be bleaker than purgatory. Yet it is cause for celebration that audiences now have so much more choice. Rather than a diet of entertainment from a country that had a historical advantage in its production and distribution, consumers can choose from a global menu of Danish hip-hop, Polish comedy, or Chinese video games. Regulators should note that the turn towards local options has been brought about by technology, and not by rules of the sort imposed by Canada, where radio stations have to play unhealthy amounts of Justin Bieber to meet local quotas. Governments will need to adapt to the changing dynamics of soft power. America's century of dominance over global popular culture is over. It still controls much of entertainment's distribution via platforms such as YouTube and the app stores, and thus much of the industry's profit. But it has lost its grip on content, and with it the cultural tractor beam that has recruited millions of listeners, viewers, and players to American values and ideas over the years. Other countries are rushing to fill the gap that America has left, from Brazil in music to South Korea in TV and China in gaming. All eyes will be on America for the World Cup final next month, but it is a fading force in a new game of soft power that has only just kicked off. Section 4. Feeding 10 billion people will require new technology. Startups are combining AI and genetics to make more food for less money. Global investments in agricultural innovation topped $16 billion in 2025, according to a report by AgFunder, a venture capital company. Of this, $9 billion went to new research into boosting farm yields, up from $2.5 billion in 2016. The boost comes at an opportune moment. Food markets have been beset by volatility in recent years, first as a result of a global pandemic, then a war in Ukraine, and now a new war in the Middle East. On top of this, global warming is causing droughts, soil salinization, and increasingly erratic and extreme weather. Yet the fundamentals of food production were last overhauled in the mid-20th century. Happily, uncertainty can help to drive disruptive technologies. Global investment in agri-food technology spiked in 2021 as a result of the COVID-19 pandemic, rising from $22 billion in 2019 to a high of $55 billion. Volatility is very bad for people who want to eat, but good for tech adoption, says Adam Anders, a managing partner of Antara Capital, a Dutch venture capital company that specializes in food and agriculture technology. At F&A Next, a recent gathering of more than 600 ag tech Illuminati and investors, including more than 200 startups, held late last month at Wageningen University and Research in the Netherlands, several themes emerged. Innovators are developing pesticides that mimic molecules found in nature, based on a better understanding of how they already protect plants. Inspired by the rise of personalized medicine for people, they are also designing fertilizers, pesticides, and other crop aids tailored to individual fields, according to the genetics of the plants and specific environmental conditions. The focus around sustainability is shifting from, we should take care of our environment, towards, the prices are going to rise sky high because of climate change,
says Cindy Gerhardt of Planet Bio, a Dutch industrial biotech accelerator. It is not about preventing climate change. It is about dealing with it and finding solutions, because otherwise prices are going to rise too high. For some, that means boosting yields and reducing losses by developing alternatives to the synthetic pesticides and fertilizers that have dominated since the Green Revolution of the mid-20th century. BCOS, a spin-out from Ghent University, is genetically engineering bacteria to produce molecules chemically similar to chitin, a compound found in the exoskeletons of insects and fungi cell walls. Tomato and potato plants sprayed with the molecules are tricked into believing that they are under attack and activate their natural defenses against pathogens. BCOS is applying this approach to two new products, one to improve growth and drought tolerance, and another which it claims can reduce disease by 40-50%. Inevitably, startups are exploring the opportunities presented by artificial intelligence. Many believe it will accelerate disruption in a sector that has historically been slow to reform. It is going to help farmers connect what's going on in each square meter of their fields to things like weather forecasts, carbon capture, and what consumers want, says Mr. Anders. The general idea of this kind of precision agriculture is to collect a huge amount of data on everything from environmental conditions of individual fields, moisture, UV levels, temperature, and more, to the genetic sequences of the bacteria and pathogens present in the soil and those of the plants themselves. This is then run through algorithms that make predictions about the best conditions and treatments to extract the highest yield or highest quality crop. For example, EVJA, an Italian company, uses field-based sensors to gather data on local environmental conditions. This is fed into an AI model that spits out predictions about the risk of mildew, gray mold, and other diseases. The system can also forecast crop yields, water demand, and carbon emissions. David Parisi, the company's chief executive, claims its clients have reduced their water and fertilizer use by up to 40%, while boosting their yields of leafy greens, tomatoes, and potatoes. Soilytics, a Hamburg-based biotech company, is doing something similar, but underground. It analyzes the DNA of microbes present in soil samples and identifies any pathogens. Soilytics then uses this information to send farmers recommendations for which seed varieties they should plant in each plot, and to suggest how to adjust pesticide use to the conditions the plants will grow in. Like EVJA, Soilytics also analyzes how much carbon is being sequestered in a plot. Other startups are applying advanced breeding and digital technologies to produce more nutritious, climate-resilient crops with higher yields. Padraic Flood, a plant geneticist, has founded Ardaya, a startup based in the Wageningen University and Research Campus. The group is domesticating the Artiker, a wild protein potato, which Dr. Flood says has the potential to produce several times more protein per hectare than soybeans. These days, the Artiker, which has a nutty taste somewhere between a potato and sweet chestnut, is primarily foraged, but in the 18th century it was grown commercially in the Netherlands. Dr. Flood is speed breeding Artikers in growth chambers by manipulating the frequency and amount of light that plants are exposed to, as well as temperature and moisture in the chambers. He can grow 5 generations of plants per year instead of just one. He uses machine learning to match the genetic data of individual plants to their yield, flavor, and protein content. From this, he is better able to choose which plants to hybridize in order to produce an optimized Artiker with the perfect combination of yield, taste, and nutrition. Dr. Flood says he already has varieties that produce tubers with yields around 10 times that of wild plants, and hopes to improve on that. Radical Crops, another Dutch startup, is taking a similar approach to optimize quinoa, also a high-protein crop, but one that has the added advantage of containing all 9 essential amino acids the human body needs but cannot make. The company is developing climate change-resilient varieties that are adapted to a variety of environments.
It has begun a commercial rollout of a hybrid variety, which it says yields 25 to 45% more grain than previous varieties and does a better job of competing against weeds. There is still a long way to go. In 2024, agricultural tech companies attracted just 1.3% of global early-stage venture capital funding, despite agriculture accounting for about 4% of global GDP. High-tech innovations will make their way into developed markets first before trickling into the global south. But if the lab rats have their way and the funds keep flowing, a new age of precision agriculture is coming. Section 5. Robots could soon be delivering your pizza. An Estonian startup says its machines are now cheaper than human couriers. If you live in San Francisco, you may often get a glimpse of the future, commuting in a self-driving taxi, say. In Milton Keynes, not so much. But the English city, halfway between Oxford and Cambridge, and best known for an abundance of roundabouts, is the place to go if you want to see a world without delivery drivers. It is one of the largest markets for Starship Technologies, an Estonian startup which claims to have cracked the problem of getting robots to deliver groceries more cheaply than people can. Designers of delivery robots face challenges familiar to those that confront developers of robotaxis. Starship has had to build a sensor array that its six-wheeled couriers, each the size of a beer cooler, can use to guide themselves along the pavements come rain or shine. And that hardware must feed into an artificial intelligence model, which can autonomously take the best route and carry on, even if the connection to a data center is cut off. In some ways, though, delivery robots have it easy. With a 35-kilogram robot traveling at 6 kilometers or 4 miles per hour tops, safety is less of a worry than it is with a 2-ton car going at 110 kilometers per hour on a motorway. And a slightly bumpy ride won't hurt a pizza. That said, whereas robo-taxi firms can leave car design to car makers, and most do, robo-couriers have no such option. Starship has by now created several generations of vehicles. As a result, it has enough data to optimize newer models for resilience and repairability. Gains can come from unexpected places, says Ati Heinle, a co-founder, who also co-founded Skype, an internet video call service bought by Microsoft for $8.5 billion in 2011. Starship's latest batch of robots charge wirelessly, for instance, which is speedier and reduces wear on the charging ports. After 12 years of such incremental improvements, Mr. Heinle says, the cost of each delivery is now significantly less than that of paying a human to do it. Starship is aiming for a cost of less than £1 or $1.34 per delivery. It's not quite there yet, but not very far away, Mr. Heinle says. In 2018, the company had 127 robots driving 116,000 kilometers in the year. By 2025, it had 2,414 robots covering 5.2 million kilometers. Along the way, the company says, it has reduced human interventions per kilometer by 7/8. Even so, at its scale, rare problems, such as a robot failing in the middle of the street, add up. The solution, a simple backup computer designed purely to get it to the other side. The little six-wheelers might soon change how cities look. Could they also make people feel a little more kindly about AI? Probably not, especially if you are an out-of-work delivery driver. Then again, in Finland, Starship's biggest market, a director of the startup's supermarket partner has had to urge sympathetic passersby not to lift the robots out of snowdrifts when they get stuck, lest they hurt themselves coming to the rescue. Section 6. Two American tycoons are betting big on a casino revival. Caesars and MGM may soon be under new ownership. Chance plays a big role in Las Vegas, but two events in the space of a week seem to be more than just coincidence. On May 28th, Tilman Fertitta, the hospitality mogul,
announced that he had agreed to buy Caesars Entertainment, a chain of more than 50 casino resorts, in a deal valuing the company at $17.6 billion. 4 days later, Barry Diller, the high-rolling owner of People Incorporated, the publishing business, upped the ante with a bid for MGM Resorts that valued the casino operator at over $18 billion. It may seem a surprising time to be betting on the gambling industry, which has been on a painful losing streak. Online gaming has been disrupted by the arrival of prediction markets run by firms like Kalshi and Polymarket, which allow punters to bet on anything from sports results to American invasion plans. Meanwhile, bricks-and-mortar casinos have struggled as consumers have grown anxious about the state of the economy. Las Vegas, where MGM and Caesars operate glittering casino resorts along the Strip, received 10% fewer visitors last year than at its pre-pandemic peak. Having been dealt such a bad hand, many investors have folded. In the 5 years up until last week, MGM's share price has fallen by about 15%. That of Caesars, which is more leveraged and less diversified, had dropped by nearly three-quarters. Messrs. Fertitta and Diller, however, seem to have concluded that the market has now reached the bottom. Are they right? Many in Vegas, admittedly the world capital of optimism bias, believe that the industry is about to turn a corner. The city is hitting an inflection point in visitors' perception of the value it offers, says Barry Jonas of Truist, a bank which recently upgraded MGM from hold to buy. Some long-term trends in consumer behavior also look to be playing out in casino operators' favor. One is the growing demand for live entertainment, something on which casino resorts have placed big wagers in recent years. In the early 1990s, gambling accounted for nearly 60% of the revenue of resorts on the Las Vegas Strip. Today it accounts for just over a third, as visitors to Sin City splash more of their cash on concerts, sports, and various other diversions. And although online betting has introduced new competition, it also presents opportunities for the gambling industry. MGM and Caesars both have betting apps, which they use to acquire new customers, with the ultimate aim of luring them to spend an expensive vacation at one of their resorts. Online gambling is also helping to popularize what was once considered a taboo pursuit. As many as 1 in 6 Americans placed a bet on a sporting event last year, twice as many as 2 years earlier, according to polling by Ipsos. What will MGM and Caesars' new owners do with the properties? Following Mr. Diller's offer of $48.30 a share for MGM, the price initially rose to over $51, suggesting the market believed he would have to offer more to clinch a deal, though the price has since fallen back. If he does succeed in taking control, he may keep things at MGM much as they are. Mr. Diller's firm already owns more than a quarter of the casino operator, and he has his seat on the board. The media baron, who is busily restructuring the rest of his empire, is said to get along with MGM's current management. Mr. Fertitta's acquisition of Caesars, which seems like a sure bet to go ahead, may also bring more continuity than change. The buyers have already said that Caesars' boss will stay in place. But there may be benefits from tying up with Mr. Fertitta's other properties, encompassing the Golden Nugget chain of casinos and his string of hotels and restaurants, including Morton's Steakhouses and the Bubba Gump shrimp chain. Visitors to Caesar's Palace might soon be able to celebrate their wins with a filet steak, or drown their sorrows in a bowl of gumbo. Section 7. Lego, Pokemon, and the Future of Fun. Toys and media brands are increasingly joining forces. Lego executives tried valiantly to present their latest products on June 2nd amid a din of chirping, croaking, and snoring. The toy giant's newest range is part of a collaboration with Pokemon, a Japanese brand that has evolved from video game to multimedia phenomenon. Built-in chips let the creatures train, battle, and noisily chat when put near each other. Pokemon is the latest in a growing line of LEGO tie-ups with media brands. Since the success of a Star Wars set in 1999, the Danish firm has sought licenses everywhere from gaming, Nintendo, and Hollywood,
Harry Potter, to sport, Formula One. Generic pirates and spacemen are increasingly squeezed off store shelves by the likes of Super Mario. Toys based on licensed IP, intellectual property, provide more than half of LEGO's $13 billion annual revenue, estimates Circana, a research firm. The brick maker is not the only example. Hasbro's Monopoly has versions that license everything from James Bond to Barbie. Funko, which makes the wildly popular Pop dolls, offers likenesses based on athletes, actors, and much else. Its slogan, "Everyone is a fan of something," sums up the idea. The share of global toy sales based on licensed IP has risen from 25% to 37% in the past 7 years, says Frederic Tut of Circana. LEGO shows how the strategy can work. Tapping into another brand's fan base is less risky than investing in a new line of your own. It is also more agile. Last year, LEGO went big on Jurassic World sets to coincide with a new movie. This year, it will capitalize on Pokemon's 30th anniversary. IP also attracts adults who might not buy an ordinary LEGO castle, but could be tempted to buy a $650 replica of one from Lord of the Rings. Changing from kids' company into an all-ages pop culture brand has helped to nearly double LEGO's annual revenue since 2020 to over twice that of Mattel, its nearest rival. Working with partners isn't easy. Pokemon staff made weekly trips to LEGO's headquarters in Billund. 25 new types of brick were needed to get details like Pikachu's arms and Jigglypuff's ears right. And LEGO has to send licensees a cut of the sales, though the generally higher prices of its branded sets suggest it is passing some of the cost on to customers. Fast-moving online culture also presents a challenge. Julia Golden, LEGO's marketing and product chief, says that social media make it easier than ever to spot trends, but harder to know which will endure. Creating a new LEGO range takes a good 18 months, longer than the lead time for firms making card games or plush toys. LEGO's take on K-pop Demon Hunters, a surprise blockbuster film last summer, will not be out until later this year. The company emphasizes that it still builds its own brands. Botanicals, a newish floral range aimed at adults, will probably be its best-selling line this year. But third-party IP seems to be what its customers crave. On LEGO Ideas, a forum run by the company where fans suggest new themes, requests include a Happy Days diner and a Scooby-Doo haunted house. Time for children, and perhaps adults, to make more space on the toy shelf. Section 8. The chemicals that reduce wrinkles. Vitamins, applied properly, can partially reverse the effects of aging. A biochemistry textbook sometimes feels like essential reading when shopping for wrinkle-reducing products. Their labels list molecules like retinoids, antioxidants, peptides, and exfoliating acids. The names might be familiar, but does anyone know what they do? Many of the claims that they will make skin appear more youthful rely on company-funded studies or consumer surveys rather than rigorous clinical evidence. Yet a handful of ingredients do have a solid scientific backing. Older-looking skin comes about via two distinct processes: the passage of time and environmental damage caused by UV, ultraviolet, light, pollution, and smoking. All of these harm the collagen and elastin fibers in the extracellular matrix, the skin's structural scaffolding, causing wrinkles and sagging. Around 80% of aging in white skin is caused by UV exposure, according to Abigail Langton, a dermatology researcher at the University of Manchester. The melanin in darker skin provides some degree of protection. If your wrinkles worry you, then the ingredient with the strongest scientific backing that might help is tretinoin, also known as all-trans-retinoic acid. A derivative of vitamin A, it was originally developed as a treatment for acne, but in the mid-1980s, dermatologists noticed that patients who used it had fewer wrinkles as well as fewer spots.
Studies of skin biopsies, as well as non-invasive skin imaging, revealed that tretinoin thickens the epidermis, the skin's outer layer, making it look smoother and improving fine lines. It also stimulates collagen production in the dermis, the layer that sits just under the epidermis. This seems to partly restore the extracellular matrix and reduce wrinkles. Tretinoin is generally only available on prescription, and it can irritate the skin. Milder retinoids, molecules derived from vitamin A, such as retinol and retinal, are used in over-the-counter creams and serums. Once they are absorbed by the skin, these chemicals are converted into tretinoin. Pricier formulations often contain those derivatives that convert more easily or are more stable. Although over-the-counter retinoids are less aggressive, it is still sensible to start with a lower concentration. Those as low as 0.04% can be effective, and work up to avoid irritation. There is also support for the anti-aging effects of certain antioxidants, chiefly vitamin C or ascorbic acid. This plays an important role in collagen production, and there is evidence it can reduce wrinkles and hyperpigmentation. The downside is that it is unstable and can break down quickly if products are not formulated or stored correctly. An expensive cream can become ineffective if it is left lying around for too long. Peptides, another common ingredient, are short chains of amino acids. Some encourage the production of extracellular matrix proteins. Others prevent their breakdown, and some relax the face muscles, in a manner similar to Botox. The scientific studies used by cosmetics companies to claim anti-wrinkle benefits are, however, typically conducted or funded by those same companies. All these ingredients can be, and often are, combined in different ways, and they need time to work. Dermatologists recommend sticking with the same regimen for several months before judging the results and making any tweaks. But while these ingredients may partly reverse the signs of aging, prevention is more effective. Nothing beats protecting yourself against the sun. Section 9. What to read to understand your next employer. From Kafka's The Trial to Orwell's 1984. Welcome to Ungoliant. As part of your onboarding process, we encourage you to read a few books before you actually start to work. That will give you the best chance of understanding our unique culture. If a reading list seems retro, it's not. The Little Prince has a special place in Netflix lore. Antoine de Saint-Exupéry is still quoted in the streaming firm's culture guide. The U.S. Marines have something called the Commandant's Professional Reading Program, a kind of book club with bullets. Marines are expected to read 5 titles a year from a list of recommendations on topics such as strategy, warfare, and decision-making. The Looming Tower, a history of the 9/11 attacks, and, more improbably, Impro, a guide to improvisational theater, have both featured on lists for Palantir employees. Other forms of entertainment can also provide clues to how bosses want you to think. As a child, Howard Schultz, the man behind Starbucks, was a big fan of the Gene Wilder version of Willy Wonka and the Chocolate Factory. When he was planning the firm's first roastery, a premium retail outlet built around coffee, he invited a bunch of executives to his house to watch the film and use it as a source of inspiration. At Ungoliant, you will never, ever be invited to watch the boss's favorite childhood film. Willy Wonka is not a lodestar. But if you read these books instead, you will understand our values and how we like to work. The Trial by Franz Kafka. This tale of an ordinary person who is abruptly plunged into a nightmarish world of senseless bureaucracy is less a novel, more an employee handbook. Catch 22 by Joseph Heller. The title of Heller's novel is about an impossible wartime dilemma. Pleading insanity as a reason to avoid flying missions is itself clear proof of sanity. At Ungoliant, if you do good work, you will be asked to move into a role managing people. If you do bad work, you will be fired. There is absolutely no way to carry on doing what you actually enjoy.
The Waves by Virginia Woolf. Streams of consciousness, individuals blurring into each other, entire lifetimes passing, and an overpowering sense of confusion. This is the perfect introduction to office life. Say Nothing by Patrick Radden Keefe. It doesn't matter what this book is about. It's just very good advice. Tomorrow and Tomorrow and Tomorrow by Gabrielle Zevin. None of us have actually read this one, but we think it must be a primer on project management. 1984 by George Orwell. Some people apparently regard this book as dystopian, and it is true that the party has a bit keener on sticks than carrots. But there's a lot to learn from its core messages, that harnessing data is a source of genuine competitive advantage, and that it's better to work together towards a common purpose than to pursue your own selfish aims. Winston Smith is clearly not a team player, and we can all see how well that worked out for him. The Island of Dr. Moreau by H.G. Wells. The one thing you can say about Dr. Moreau is that he dared to dream. Yes, his dream was heavily based on vivisection, and some of the consequences were rather unfortunate. But no omelet is made without breaking a few eggs. To be clear, Ungoliant has no current plans to turn animals into beast folk. But thinking differently and failing is far, far better than accepting arbitrary boundaries. Further reading, Frankenstein, Dr. Jekyll and Mr. Hyde. Emma by Jane Austen. An inveterate meddler ends up getting everything she wants. Proof that micromanaging can really pay off. The Secret History by Donna Tartt. An outsider joins a tight-knit group of people who are devoted to a single mentor figure and steadily loses all sense of morality. The fact that the characters wind up paying a heavy price for their behavior is the only thing to quibble with in this book. In all other respects, it tells you just what you can expect from your time working here. Wolf Hall by Hilary Mantel. A supremely capable operator scales the organizational ladder on merit, but fails to remember that his fate is in the hands of a wildly capricious boss. All Ungoliantians matter, but only one of us has 85% of the voting rights. If you read all of these and still turn up on your first day of work, you are just the kind of employee we want. We look forward to seeing you next month. Section 10. A Root and Branch Account of How Forests Work. The ecologist who helped change the world's understanding of trees returns with a new book. When the Forest Breathes by Suzanne Simard. For a long time, writers valued trees chiefly for the materials they provided. But of late, they have become a subject of fascination in their own right. In 2015, Peter Wohlleben, a forester, published The Hidden Life of Trees. It became a surprise international hit, selling more than 3 million copies. Then trees took root in fiction. Both Richard Powers' The Overstory of 2018 and Elif Shafak's The Island of Missing Trees of 2021 entwined arboreal and human stories. Even the birch tree in your local park is more complex than you realize, for trees are highly adapted organisms. They are silent witnesses to history, too. Imagine a 600-year-old Douglas fir in Vancouver. It has stood through numerous storms, wildfires, and floods, as well as the colonization of the Pacific Northwest, the founding of Canada, world wars, and plenty besides. Suzanne Simard, a forest ecologist, writes in a new book that as trees reach skywards, they learn, adapt, and grow with their evolving circumstances and pass their wisdom to the next generations. Miss Simard is probably the world's most famous living plant scientist. She was the inspiration for a character in The Overstory. Her research, conducted over decades in British Columbia, argues that forests are communities of intelligent, interconnected individuals, sharing information, carbon, water, and nutrients through symbiotic fungal relationships. Some call this network the Wood Wide Web. She popularized this idea in a bestseller of 2021, Finding the Mother Tree,
and a series of TED Talks. What sets her writing apart from others in the genre is its rigor. When The Forest Breathes describes the findings of Ms. Simard's Mother Tree Project in 2015 to 2023, which studied interconnected forestry sites across British Columbia. The mother tree is her term for the oldest trees, which are the energetic keystones of the forest, the hubs of an underground network. She and her colleagues wanted to understand forests' capacity for renewal when faced with fires, flash floods, and disease. I hope the Mother Tree Project would illuminate a better way forward, she writes. She and her colleagues observe a constant process of birth, growth, death, decay, rebirth. They also find that clear-cutting, the uprooting of all trees in a particular area, is the worst possible thing we can do. It affects soil health, eradicates biodiversity, and makes future forests planted on the same ground more vulnerable to disease and parasites. Most pressingly, it disrupts carbon pooling. Temperate forests store at least half their carbon below ground. Disturb it with industrial clear-cutting, and that reservoir, built up over millennia, is rapidly depleted, releasing greenhouse gases into the atmosphere. Though the book should have spent more time weighing up economic incentives as well as ecological ones, anyone interested in the natural world will enjoy leafing through it. For Miss Simard, trees offer a model of collaboration and facilitation, not just dominance and competitiveness. They adapt to new neighbors by adjusting their foliage and roots. They recognize relatives. Douglas fir seedlings are more likely to thrive if they germinate close to others, as the older trees with more resources were connecting with and nurturing their younger siblings. In this surprising, thoughtful book, Miss Simard muses that humans, like trees, stand or fall by the company they keep. Well, that's all the time I have for today, but thank you again for tuning in. You've been listening to this week's edition of The Economist. This is Trevor, wishing you a good rest of your day.

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0: Hello, it's time to read the Des Moines Register for Sunday, June 28th. All material heard on IRIS is intended solely for the use of Iowans with a print disability. I'm Lorraine Nicodemus, and my partner at the microphone for the next 90 minutes is Scott Splavek. For the first hour, we'll cover local and national news from the Des Moines Register and USA Today. 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Now let's take a look at the weather and headlines from today's Des Moines Register. Looks like it's going to be windy, as you know, with clouds and sun, high of 94, wind south-southeast, 10 to 20 miles per hour, breezy Sunday evening, humid with a moonlit sky, low of 76. Tomorrow, hot, 95, thunderstorm at night. We have sunrise today was 5:43, sunset tonight, 8:53. And some of the headlines today. Fun on the 4th, your guide to celebrating Independence Day in the Des Moines Metro for all the cities around the central Iowa. Also, authorities, ID murder victim in cold case. Couple is visiting every Texas roadhouse in the United States. And here with our first article is Scott.
1: Thank you, Lorraine. We'll start with the top story, Fun on the 4th, your guide to celebrating Independence Day in the Des Moines Metro. It's written by Philip Sitter of the Des Moines Register. Communities across Iowa will offer fireworks, parades, and more to celebrate the United States of America's 250th birthday this July 4th. Some celebrations will be grander for the sake of being the country's 250th anniversary of its independence, and many are expecting people to come out in droves. Not only is it the semi-quincentennial, but the 4th of July also is on a Saturday this year, said Waukee City spokesperson Heather Behrens. That means people will be able to make a long weekend out of the celebration. And some cities are trying new things for their festivities. West Des Moines has shifted the location of its fireworks to Jordan Creek Town Center to accommodate larger crowds. The city also will use the previous location at its civics campus for something new, an after dark show put on by 200 drones, sponsored in part by Microsoft. There will be lights and sound in the sky all across central Iowa the long weekend around the 4th of July and weekends to follow. Here's a list of some of the events happening around, on and around July the 4th. In Des Moines, the annual Yankee Doodle Pops will take place 8:30 p.m. July 3rd at the Iowa State Capitol, which is located at 1007 East Grand Avenue. The free family-friendly concert features the Des Moines Symphony, performing patriotic favorites on the Iowa State Capitol lawn, and concludes with fireworks over downtown Des Moines. Retired television journalist Harry Smith will join the orchestra this year to narrate composer Aaron Copland's Lincoln Portrait and the newly commissioned American Mosaic, a 32-minute multimedia experience by Peter Boyer and photographer and video artist Joe Somme. American Mosaic blends orchestral music, spoken narration, and video from all 50 states to celebrate the country's 250th anniversary. It premiered in February at the Kennedy Center in Washington, D.C. It also has been performed in Cincinnati, Williamsburg, and Yorktown, Virginia, and Costa Mesa, California. More information is available at visionsofamerica.com/American-Mosaic. Yankee Doodle Pops will feature Billy Be Well Weathers performing his spoken word piece, My, My, My, and a concert prelude performance by the Wary Ramblers. The Des Moines Choral Society will perform songs, including the Star-Spangled Banner, with the orchestra performing favorites such as 1812 Overture and Stars and Stripes Forever. 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Next, in Altoona, Prairie Meadows Casino and Racetrack, Prairie Meadows will, it's One Prairie Meadows Drive, will host fireworks at dusk on July 3rd as part of its family-friendly Stars and Stripes July 3rd weekend. The event will include live horse racing at 4 p.m., free outdoor live music from 4:30 to 9:30 p.m., and free trackside entertainment beginning at 4 p.m. More information is available at prairiemeadows.com/events. Adventureland Amusement Park, located at 305 34th Avenue Northwest, will have fireworks at dusk on July 4th. Military members and veterans will be provided free tickets to the park July 3rd through July 5th, and they can purchase up to four tickets half off, according to City of Altoona spokesperson Adam Bowersox. The Altoona Area Historical Society Parade will start at 10 a.m. July the 4th from Venbury Drive to Haynes Park. 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Activities at the Haynes Park, which is located at 613 3rd Avenue Southeast from 11 a.m. to 1 p.m. July 4th, will include a free ice cream social and inflatables, a foam party, open splash pad, food trucks, and local vendors. More information is available at facebook.com/events. Never mind, I'm not going to read all those numbers again. Ames. Discover Ames Fireworks will be launched near Jack Trice Stadium, which is located at 1732 Jack Trice Way, at 10 p.m. July the 3rd. Ames Main Street's 4th of July Parade will begin at 11 a.m. July the 4th in downtown Ames. If you're in Ankeny, the City of Ankeny does not host July 4th events because it partners with the Ankeny Area Chamber of Commerce for Summerfest July 10th through the 12th at the District at Prairie Trail, which is at 1500 Southwest Main Street in Ankeny. This year's Summerfest theme is Jingle in July, with twinkling lights, snowmen, gingerbread friends, candy canes, and festive fun around every corner, according to a news release from the Chamber. The Summerfest Carnival opens July the 9th. Summerfest Parade will be at 9 a.m. July the 11th and will showcase local businesses and holiday decor. A new event, July 11th, is an all-ages community lip-sync contest on the big stage. Fireworks are scheduled to begin at 9:30 p.m. on July the 12th. Information about food vendors, live music, activities, and more is available at AnkenySummerfest.com. Carlisle will have two days of festivities, and it'll begin at 5 p.m. on July the 3rd with a kiddie parade, inflatables, games, food vendors, and other activities at North Park, 725 North 1st Street. On July 4th, things will begin with a community pancake breakfast, followed by the annual parade at 9:30 a.m. The band Aftershock will perform at 7 p.m. Activities will conclude with fireworks at 10 p.m. In Knoxville, the City of Knoxville will hold a 5K race at 8 a.m. on July the 4th near City Hall and will have fireworks after the races at Knoxville Raceway, according to Brian Hatch, Knoxville's mayor. Hatch said the races are scheduled to start at 6:45 p.m. In Newton, fireworks in Newton on July the 4th will begin at dusk at Agnes Patterson Memorial Park, 3000 North 4th Avenue East. Activities at the park will begin at 5 p.m. with inflatables, a DJ, a free throw contest, and food trucks. The Greater Newton Area Chamber of Commerce

0: 6:30 p.m., the parade will start at the intersection of East 2nd and Franklin Streets, go past Central Park, and end at the intersection of Main and Union Streets. Other activities include wagon tours by Pella Historical Museums and Pella Preservation Trust, fishing at Caldwell Park with poles and bait provided, and arts and crafts in Central Park by the Pella Community Arts Center. 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Pleasant Hill will not have a July 4th event in order to avoid competition with the rest of the Des Moines Metro. However, the Pleasant Hill Chamber of Commerce Summerfest on July 24th, 25th will include fireworks after 9 p.m. on July the 24th. For more information, go to pleasanthillchamber.org/news-event/chamber-events/summer-fest.html. Urbandale's multi-day celebration will culminate with fireworks launched at 10 p.m. July the 4th on the west side of Walker Johnston Park, which is located at 9000 Douglas Avenue. Parking lots at area businesses will be available, and Douglas Avenue will be open during the fireworks show. The rain date for fireworks is 10 p.m. on July the 5th. The parade will start at 10 a.m. and begin at Old City Hall on 70th Street, go north to Aurora Avenue, and then finish at the intersection of Northwest Aurora and 82nd Street. Other activities scheduled from July 2nd to July 4th include the William Courtney 5K Fun Run, a carnival, a bags tournament, and free kids events. More information available at Urbandale 4th, which is the number 4, TH, of July.org/events. Two more to go. Waukee will hold a two-day 4th of July celebration at Centennial Park, which is located at 1255 Warrior Lane, beginning July 3rd. The event will include a kids' market, yard games, inflatables, food vendors, and a variety of contests and tournaments. The parade will start at 10:30 a.m. July the 4th and will proceed north on La Grande Parkway from Southeast Westtown Parkway to Centennial Park. Fireworks will cap off the celebration at 9:30 p.m. July 4th at the park. The event schedule, as well as information about the parade route and road closures, is available at waukee.org/777/Independence-Day-Celebration. And finally, West Des Moines will hold fireworks at 9:45 p.m. July 4th at Jordan Creek Town Center, which is located at 101 Jordan Creek Parkway. A free concert will start at 5 p.m. The city has moved fireworks from the lake near City Hall and the library at West Des Moines City Campus to provide more space for visitors, according to a news release. On July 3rd, road closures will start at 4:30 p.m. for a parade from Valley High School to Valley Junction. The route will take the parade east and south from Valley West Drive and Ashworth Road to Vine Street, 4th Street, and Maple Street. Parade lineup will begin at 5:15 p.m. at Valley High School. Activities the night of July 3rd at the West Des Moines City Campus will include a community band concert at 7 p.m., the Feel Right concert at 8 p.m., and then the Drone Show Spectacular at 9:30 p.m., sponsored by Microsoft and the West Des Moines Community Foundation. More information about the city's 4th of July activities is available at wdm.iowa/gov/government/parks-recreation/activities-programs/featured-programs/Independence-Day-celebrations.
1: Thank you, Scott. Trump relief funding requests for farmers increased by $11 billion. This is from Reuters by Leah Douglas. Dateline Washington. U.S. President Donald Trump is asking Congress to approve more than $11 billion

0: and additional aid for farmers facing high fuel and fertilizer costs since the Iran war, according to a White House supplemental funding request reviewed by Reuters. The new funding would add to $12 billion in aid the administration has already disbursed to farmers this year. As the industry sags under high production costs and low crop prices, made worse by Trump's current trade policies and the war with Iran. Farm and industry groups have said that money was key to help farmers prepare for spring planting, but insufficient to make them whole. Fuel and fertilizer prices have jumped this spring due to shipping disruptions from the Middle East, though flows have improved since Washington and Tehran hashed out an initial plan earlier this month to end the conflict. Farmers are a loyal voting bloc for Trump, whose Republican Party will defend slim majorities in Congress in November's midterms. Trump's approval rating among rural Americans fell in June to a new low of 50%, down from 60% in February 2025, according to Reuters Ipsos polling. According to the Wednesday, June 24th funding request signed by Russ Bout, director of the White House Office of Management and Budget, $10 billion of the new aid would be allocated to row and specialty crop farmers for crops planted in 2026. The remaining $1.1 billion would be allocated to Florida farmers affected by winter storms in late 2025 and early 2026. If the White House request is approved, the administration would be forecast to send about $55.4 billion in direct payments to farmers this year, according to U.S. Department of Agricultural data. That would compromise roughly 33% of total farm income in 2026, the highest level in direct payments since 2001, according to Wesley Davis, a partner at Meridian Agribusiness Advisors, an agricultural economics consultancy. And in the picture, there's April Hems drives her tractor on her farm near Hampton on April 15th. Fuel and fertilizer prices have jumped this spring, and that picture is by Zach Boyden Holmes from the Register.
1: From the community page, why the internet is talking about this Iowa High School's new mural. This is written by Lucia Chang of the Des Moines Register. A Des Moines High School's newest mural is getting a lot of attention online. The mural at Herbert Hoover High School features the popular anime series One Piece and was shared by a Fanatics social media account devoted to collectibles. The mural was painted by Siracaso Garcia, an artist who has been featured in Register's People to Watch in 2024 and the Business Records 40 Under 40 2024 class. Hoover's principal commissioned Garcia to paint a mural of her favorite scene in One Piece, originally meant to be just the scene itself. Garcia decided to add a large portrait of Luffy, the main character, to bring it all together. Quote, I'm hyped to hear the students' reactions to the new mural, Garcia wrote in an Instagram post. I would have been so excited to pull up to my school and see my favorite anime on a wall like this, end quote. Commenters online noted that the image of Luffy is from a scene declaring war against the government. Who is Siracaso, the artist behind the One Piece mural in Des Moines? Garcia took a childhood riddled with domestic violence and turned it into an adulthood channeling himself through painting. He's now teaching artists at the Des Moines Arts Center and works with a program at Woodward Academy and Mainframe Studios, according to his business record biography. He has also painted a mural at McKinley Elementary School this year.
0: Turning to the Metro, authorities ID murder victim in cold case, Cheryl Lynn Edwards was 15 at time of death, by Kyle Werner. In 1975, the body of a girl was found on the banks of the Mississippi River north of Clinton. For more than 50 years, she has remained as John Doe in the cold case. The Clinton County Sheriff's Office reported a deceased female in the Mississippi River on April 11, 1975. An autopsy determined her manner of death, a gunshot wound to the head, to be a homicide. She was found to be 10 weeks pregnant, and officials believed her to be in her early 20s or as young as 12 years old. All leads in the investigation led to dead ends, and she remained known as Jane Doe, 1975. She was believed to be the longest unidentified Jane Doe in Iowa, according to a news release from the Clinton County Sheriff's Office. Her case went cold, but investigators continued to try to identify her. Jane Doe was identified on June 22, 2026, 51 years after she was found by the Clinton County Sheriff's Office as Cheryl Lynn Edwards of Waukegan, Illinois, according to a news release. She was 15 years old at the time of her death. Clinton County investigators, with the assistance of the Iowa Division of Criminal Investigations Major Crime Unit, the National Center for Missing and Exploited Children, Astrea Forensics, and the DNA DOAE project, identified Edwards through forensic genetic genealogy. Edwards' family had been searching for her since her disappearance, according to the release. Her family has been notified of the identification. Edwards' hometown of Waukegan is a lakeside city of about 90,000 residents along Lake Michigan, around an hour north of Chicago, about 3 hours east of where her body was found. Lake Michigan feeds into the Mississippi River in Missouri, not Iowa. Edwards' identification reignited her case, allowing investigators to continue the homicide investigation. The Clinton County Sheriff's Office, the Waukegan Police Department, and the Iowa Division of Criminal Investigation Major Crime Unit seek information regarding Edwards' life, disappearance, associations, and activities before her death. Those who may have information about Edwards are asked to contact the Clinton County Sheriff's Office at 563-212-9211, option 2, Clinton County Crime Stoppers with the P2 Tips app, or online at P3Tips.com, or email the Iowa Division of Public Safety at info@dps.state.iowa.us.
1: Also on the Metro in Iowa page, Libertarian says RFK Jr. urged him to end house bid in call. Stewart running in highly competitive second district. This comes to us from Stephen Gruber Miller. A second Iowa Libertarian congressional candidate says U.S. Health and Human Services Secretary Robert F. Kennedy Jr. called him this month to suggest he drop out of the race. Rick Stewart, a Libertarian who is running for Congress in Northeast Iowa's 2nd District, said he received a call from Kennedy on June 11th, and provided a screencast of the call log to the Des Moines Register. In a recording of the call with Stewart, Kennedy described himself as a liaison with the White House and told Stewart, "If you want to work with us, I will be your advocate." The Register obtained the recording from Libertarian Party of Iowa Chair Stephanie Berlin, who sat in on the call with Stewart and recorded it. It's the second time this month that an Iowa Libertarian has accused Kennedy of trying to influence an Iowa race. Marco Battaglia, a candidate for the 3rd Congressional District, said he also received a call from Kennedy this month urging him to drop out. The Washington Post first reported Kennedy's call with Stewart. A spokesperson for Kennedy did not respond to a request for comment. The calls from Kennedy came in Iowa's highly competitive 2nd and 3rd Congressional Districts that will help determine whether Democrats can take control of the U.S. House, an outcome that President Donald Trump has said would be disastrous. Election forecasters at the Cook Political Report recently shifted the 2nd District from a likely Republican win to the more competitive, lean Republican category. The seat is open with Republican U.S. Representative Ashley Hinson's decision to run for U.S. Senate. Democrat Lindsey James, Republican Joe Mitchell, and Independent Dave Bouchot are on the ballot alongside Stewart. Election forecasters at the Cook Political Report rate the 3rd District as a toss-up. Their most competitive category, Republican U.S. Representative Zach Dunn, faces a challenge from Democrat Sarah Trone Garriott. A state panel this month booted Battaglia from the 3rd District ballot because his nominating papers did not match his legal name, Mark T. Anderson. He's readying a lawsuit seeking to appeal the decision. On the call with Stewart, Kennedy repeatedly referenced his own decision to run for president as an independent in 2024 and to ultimately drop out of the race and endorse Trump, who later appointed Kennedy to his cabinet. Quote, "Listen, Rick, I admire what you're doing. I admire your idealism," Kennedy said. "But ultimately, you have to ask yourself the same question I did. Is it more important for me to run as an independent, make a point, or could I make an agreement that puts me in a position where I can make a real difference in people's lives? That's all," end quote. Kennedy said that may be something in the federal government where you think maybe you can do more for people there than having a symbolic run and getting the Libertarian Party on the ticket next time. Quote, "If you want to work with us, I will be your advocate. You know I'm not saying this is going to fix the country, because it's not. The two-party system is broken. That's why I ran as an independent. But at some point, I made a pragmatic choice that it'd be more effective doing this than completing my election. So it's the same question for you," end quote. That was a quote by Kennedy. Stewart said he didn't know what kind of opportunities there would be for him in the federal government, at one point saying, quote, "I assume you're not talking about a cabinet position," end quote. "I completely understand your logic, and believe me, I'm very sympathetic to it," Stewart said on the call. "But I'm also just an Iowa boy, and I really have no idea. Like I said, I'm obviously not going to get a cabinet seat. I have absolutely no idea what kind of opportunities in Washington would be available to me. I can't go into specifics because, you know, there's legal prohibitions about that," Kennedy responded, asking that if there's other ways that you think you might be effective, like I said, I will be your advocate. Stewart asked Kennedy if that would mean working together. "That could be a possibility," Kennedy said. Stewart, who has run for office several times as a Libertarian, told the Register in an interview that the call was the first he's ever received, encouraging him to end his bid for office. But he said it's the kind of thing that's not unexpected in politics. Quote, "I'm not surprised the Republicans are trying to get me out. The Democrats are trying to get me in. The same thing for Marco," he said. "These are potentially decisive races. Can be very close. They're going to play every trick they have that's legal to try and increase their odds of winning. So I'm not really impressed with the whole thing myself," end quote. Stewart will appear on the ballot in the November 3rd general election after the 3-member state objection panel dismissed a Republican challenge alleging he failed to qualify because his nominating party's identified himself as Richard Stewart, while his affidavit of candidacy listed his name as Rick Stewart. Stewart described both the Democratic and Republican parties as, quote, "rotten to the core," end quote. "They stink," he said. "Nobody likes them." He said his campaign is about giving voters another option. Quote, "The reason to be in the race is to give voters the chance to vote for something that they actually like, as opposed to two things that they hate," end quote, he said. Stewart said he thinks both the Republicans and the Democrats believe his campaign will put more votes from the Republican pull more votes from the Republican candidate. But he said, "I disagree with that assessment," saying Libertarians dislike both parties. Quote, "I don't believe I'll take votes away from one party instead of the other party," he said.
0: Thank you. Couple is visiting every Texas roadhouse in the United States. Since 2003, McNamara's have been to almost 600 locations. The stories by Veronica Mice, the Des Moines Register. Judy and Mike McNamara's have always loved traveling. Before they retired, vacations took them to national parks and antique malls. After retirement, their trips took a little different look. Most of them take them to Texas Roadhouse, hundreds of them, in fact. Since 2003, the couple has stepped through the doors of almost 600 locations across 49 states and Puerto Rico. On June 22nd through the 24th, they made stop numbers 575, 576, and finally 577 at the Texas Roadhouse in West Des Moines. The McNamara's were met June 24th with gifts and warm welcomes from the staff. They received a bacon-shaped squeaky toy dog for the rescue dog, Andy, a jar of locally made honey, a bag of popcorn, and a bag of cornbread muffin mix. They give us a lot of stuff now that's local. Something to do with maybe one of the colleges that's close by, Mike said. Something we've gotten a lot of, too, is the local honey. A lot of places now usually include something for Andy. The couple adopted Andy 3 years ago when they were visiting a location in Kentucky. He's been traveling with them since. At one of the previous locations this year, the staff gave the McNamara's a toy for Andy that hadn't been wrapped. When they put the dog into their truck afterwards, the normally calm and reserved Puggle Mix jumped for the toy. He doesn't like treats or peanut butter, but he still likes his squeaky toys, Judy said. After 23 years at Texas Roadhouse, the fire is still there. The couple, who celebrate 55 years of marriage in October, went to their first Texas Roadhouse location in 2003 back home in Virginia. The couple visited Texas Roadhouses as they traveled, and by Judy's retirement in 2017, they'd been to 37 locations. I told her in 2018, I said, let's make the vacations more centered on the Roadhouse, Mike said. So that's when we started trying to go to them, and here we are today. Mike drives and plans the next location, while Judy makes the reservations and checks in at the campgrounds and hotels. Despite 8 years of the quest, as Mike calls it, they're still motivated to carry on. The fire is still there. Whether we're going to get them all out or not, who knows, Mike said. The Texas Roadhouse Experience. Texas Roadhouse has about 700 locations in the U.S. and worldwide, including in South Korea, Taiwan, Qatar, and Mexico. Those locations aren't on the McNamara's travel plan. After the couple went to Puerto Rico, Judy told Mike that if they can't drive to it, we're not going anymore. When we flew to Ireland in 2000, you had plenty of room in your seating area, Mike said. Nowadays, you don't. The couple also visited Bubba's 33 and Jagger's franchises, two restaurants chains Texas Roadhouse owns. The quality of food hasn't changed between the almost 600 Texas Roadhouse locations the couple have visited, they said. You know what you're going to get when you get there, Mike said. The couple always sticks to the same few menu items. At the West Des Moines location, Judy ordered the 6-ounce sirloin, a side salad, and green beans. Judy said that if her steak isn't cooked to her liking, it doesn't bother her because then Andy gets to eat it. Mike ordered a pork chop with A1 sauce, side salad, and a baked sweet potato. Everywhere we go, I just switch it back and forth. I probably eat sirloin more than anything else, Mike said. The McNamara's journey has gained them attention at each city they visit. They met Texas Roadhouse CEO Gary Morgan, mayors of the cities they've traveled to, a wing commander of a Utah Air Force base, and the head of a fire department. We first saw the fire truck and said, oh my gosh, what happened? And they were just there to greet us. Mike said, what's next for the McNamara's? The McNamara's take about 2-month-long trips a year to keep visiting Texas Roadhouses. The longer the couple continues on their journey, the more locations will be built. The McNamara's still try to catch up as they're being built, but once they've gone to every location they can, they said they'll relax. As long as we're still able to keep going, whether or not we make to all of them, then we will, Mike said. At the end of this trip, they'll be in Toledo, Ohio, for their 600th stop at the 600th location opened in the U.S.
1: And if you're looking for a steak dinner and you don't want to go to Texas Roadhouse, here are some other steak dinner deals on Monday nights from the community page written by Susan Stapleton. Monday night steak nights are a brilliant, value-driven hospitality tradition designed to transform the slowest day of the week into a bustling, profitable evening. By offering a high-ticket item at an accessible loss-leader price, restaurants and bars reliably drive customer traffic. Mondays are traditionally the slowest night of the week at restaurants, so steak nights can bring diners through the door. The modern weeknight steak promotion became a staple during the high inflation of the 1970s. When the cost of groceries and beef skyrocketed, restaurants realized they could offer a cooked dine-in steak that seemed incredibly attractive to budget-conscious consumers tired of cooking. Fast forward to now, where restaurants in the Des Moines metro have brought the Monday night steak nights to diners, with some offering upgrades and others encouraging diners to call ahead to reserve their steaks. Below, a look at four metro spots keeping the Monday steak night tradition alive. We've got The Key, which is a neighborhood bar and hangout known for its casual atmosphere, approachable bar food, and late nights. The Monday night steak nights have been an anchor at the bar since 2015. It's located in Waukee at 360 6th Street. Their steak deal is an 8-ounce sirloin with sautéed mushrooms and onions. It's available from 5 to 8 p.m. for $19. A pro tip, if you call on Monday to order your steak in advance, then you won't miss out because they do sell out quickly. Bubba Southern Comforts. Bubba's Monday Night Steak Night feels like a choose-your-own upgrade experience wrapped in an animated downtown dining room. Dark woods, a brisk bar, and a crowd that mixes post-work regulars with groups easing into the week give it a sense of occasion. It's a casual but intentional kind of place where steak night feels like a night out. And their deal is $19 for an 8-ounce prime top sirloin. You can get a number of upgrades for anywhere from $2 to $10. And Bubba Southern Comforts is located at 200 10th Street in Des Moines. Chicago Speakeasy Monday Night Steak Special fits neatly into its throwback supper club identity. Dim lighting, deep booths, and a bar that's been lived in for decades set the tone for a dinner that hasn't changed much and doesn't need to. This is steak night for people who appreciate structure, abundance, and a little nostalgia. You can get a prime rib for $29 after 4 p.m., although prices vary by cut and availability. You can add a shrimp skewer for $8. And Chicago Speakeasy is located at 1520 Euclid Avenue in Des Moines, not too terribly far from the Iris Studios. And finally, the Cottontail Lounge. The dim and unfussy Cottontail Lounge keeps things understated, even when drawing a neighborhood crowd for its Monday steak night. The restaurant, housed in a building that looks like a red barn, offers ribeye steaks on the first Monday of the month. Their deal is a prime sirloin for $16 or prime filet for $30 from 5 to 8 p.m., prime ribeye for $32 on the first Monday of the month. Along with your steak, you get a baked potato, a side salad, and a dinner roll. And a pro tip, follow the restaurant's Facebook page for updates on steak night. And the Cottontail Lounge is located at 3700 Dennis Drive in Urbandale, Iowa.
0: Thank you. On inspiration page, A Mother on a Mission by William Morris. Des Moines woman has raised $700,000 to fight cystic fibrosis. Susie Ryder's daughter was 18 months old when they saw the first signs of her illness Andrea Ryder was born with cystic fibrosis, a genetic condition that can affect the lungs, digestive tract, and other parts of the body. Historically, few people born with the disease live long enough to reach adulthood. But by the time Andrea was finally diagnosed, several years later, her mother said it was almost a relief to finally know what afflicted her daughter, how to fight it, beginning with medications targeting her most serious symptoms. Within a matter of weeks, suddenly I was holding a thriving child in my hands again, recalls Ryder of Des Moines. It was that sudden. Beginning treatment for her daughter was only the start of Ryder's journey. Andrea was diagnosed in January 2001, and within months, her mother had begun her first letter-writing fundraising campaign, collecting $3,500 from friends and family, her hairdresser, and veterinarian. It was far from her last. 25 years later, Susie Ryder and her Andrea's Angels team have raised more than $700,000 for the Cystic Fibrosis Foundation, a nonprofit dedicated to developing treatments and a cure for cystic fibrosis. Within a few years, she says, she expects to top $1 million. Although new drugs, many based on the work of an Iowa medical researcher, have greatly improved the prospect for Andrea and other cystic fibrosis patients, Ryder said, the fight continues to find treatment for the minority of patients whom the drugs don't help, and hopefully to find ways to edit the defective genes that cause cystic fibrosis in the first place. Andrea's Angels doesn't work primarily through major galas or other events. Instead, Ryder and her friends and family members are constantly coming up with new fundraising ideas, from the Running with Straws 5K runs to a sponsored month-long bike ride in which Ryder and Andrea took donations to sponsor each day's segment. That's not to say there haven't been significant single events. In 2019, Ryder pledged to shave her head if her team raised more than $50,000. The final total was more than $60,000. Due to the pandemic, Ryder couldn't host a big event for her head shaving, but she made another fundraiser out of it anyway, sitting with her hairdresser on her front porch and letting people come up one at a time to pledge donations for the right to cut part of her hair. And I looked really good bald, Ryder jokes. There's still no cure for cystic fibrosis. Although new medications have extended the life expectancy of cystic fibrosis patients into their 60s, and Andrea has grown up, graduated from Iowa State University, gotten married, and begun her career, as a jeweler. Ryder says her battle against the disease that nearly killed her daughter is far from over. That's because fundraising against cystic fibrosis and seeing the huge strides that have been made just in her daughter's lifetime are what fill her with hope. Hopeful, I'm cautiously hopeful, she said of her decades of fundraising efforts. I used to feel constant fear. The opposite of hope is fear, and living in fear is a terrible thing. I never want to live in constant fear again.
1: From the Iowa Life page, why is Star Bar closing and who's taking over the space? Written by Susan Stapleton of the Des Moines Register. For more than two decades, Star Bar has been one of Ingersoll Avenue's most reliable chameleons. Part neighborhood hangout, part polished restaurant, part cocktail bar with a loyal following. Now, after 21 years in business, the Des Moines staple at 2811 Ingersoll Avenue will serve its final customers on August 1st, closing after its last brunch service. Quote, it has been an amazing 21-year run, and we love our family of employees and have loved serving our local community for the past 21 years. My wife and I have been blessed to become grandparents in the last few years, and it is time for us to slow life down a bit, end quote, Star Bar owner Mike Hutchinson told the Register in an email. He continues on, we have sold the Star Bar business and will be closing after brunch service on August the 1st. Tom and Annie Baldwin will be taking over and plan to move Wellman's into the Star Bar building, Hutchinson told the Register. Tom and Annie Baldwin, who own Dark Side of the Spoon, confirmed plans to move Wellman's Pub on Ingersoll Avenue into the Star Bar space. Wellman's opened its Ingersoll location in 1982. Star Bar's departure marks the end of an era for a quarter that has reinvented itself repeatedly, yet always seemed to have room for Starbar's particular brand of easygoing sophistication. Let's see. Starbar has been, a building with history and a bar that made it feel current. Starbar opened in 2005, taking over a structure built in 1946 and giving it a new life as one of the city's earliest modern neighborhood bar concepts. Inside the space has long, balanced, warm lighting, polished wood, and a clean, contemporary aesthetic that felt more elevated than a tavern, but more relaxed than a white tablecloth restaurant. Regulars describe it as the kind of room where you could slide into a booth for dinner, sit at the bar over a martini, or show up in casual clothes without feeling underdressed. It's stylish without trying too hard. A menu that blended comfort and polish. Starbar's food identity lives in the sweet spot between Midwestern comfort and culinary-forward plates, such as the Starbar Burger, a staple that anchored the menu from day one with pepper bacon, grilled onions, and cheddar cheese on a ciabatta bun. The fish and chips leans into its beer-battered cod for a classic take on the dish, while the blackened salmon comes with white cheddar, mashed potatoes, and broccoli. The broader menu mixes its steamed pork dumplings, fried goat cheese, and Hutch's jambalaya. And then there's brunch, a weekend ritual featuring Monte Cristos with raspberry jam, smoked salmon, baguettes, and biscuit breakfast sandwiches that drew a loyal morning crowd. Starbar's bar program was always one of its strongest calling cards. While the menu evolved, the through line was consistency, well-made classics, unfussy presentation, and bartenders who knew how to build a proper drink. The martini, especially the gin martini, became a quiet legend, often cited by regulars as one of the best in the city. The bar also poured a thoughtful mix of draft beers, approachable wines, and after-dinner sips. It wasn't a cocktail bar in the modern hypercraft sense. It was a bar that simply knew what it was doing. Starbar is located at 2811 Ingersoll Avenue. You can reach them at 515-244-0790 or at starbardsm.com. They're open Monday through Friday from 11 a.m. to 2 a.m., Saturday from 9 a.m. to 2 a.m., and Sunday from 9 a.m. to midnight.
0: Pentagon reinstates some flu shot mandates. This story from USA Today, Mary Walworth Holdridge. Some military personnel are once again required to receive flu vaccines in the wake of an outbreak, 2 months after Pentagon Chief Pete Hegseth did away with the 80-year-old mandate. Chief Pentagon spokesman Sean Parnell told USA Today in a statement June 24 that the Department of the Army, Department of the Navy, Department of the Air Force, National Security Agency, and Defense Health Agency had been granted exceptions from the new guidance passed down by Hegseth in April, which made the influenza shot optional. The decisions were based upon thorough risk assessment and are designed to maximize operational readiness, lethality, and force generation while safeguarding at-risk populations, Parnell said. The department remains committed to the health and readiness of our warfighters and civilian personnel. Hegseth previously announced the suspension of flu vaccine mandates for service members in an April 21 social media post saying making the shot optional was a move to restore freedom and strength to U.S. forces. The flu vaccine mandate had been military policy since at least 1945, though vaccine mandates in the U.S. military at large have been documented back to the Revolutionary War. Several reports of an outbreak of flu among recruits at Lackland Air Force Base, located in San Antonio, began emerging in mid-June, when the New York Times reported that 160 recruits had fallen ill. The Air Force confirmed the existence of a localized influenza outbreak among trainees at basic military training in a statement for USA Today on June 24. Medical professionals and public health officials have implemented mitigation measures to isolate and treat symptomatic trainees, to reduce further exposure, and continue to monitor the situation, it said. Symptomatic trainees are receiving the appropriate care with antiviral medications such as Tamiflu. Once they are cleared by medical professionals, they will return to training. The Times reported that the uptake of the vaccine had fallen to just 40% after the mandate was dropped, down from what would have been close to 100% on the previous requirements. For influenza, herd immunity, which reduces the spread of disease across an entire population, is achieved through a roughly 83% vaccination rate within a community, a much lower rate than other diseases like measles, which requires closer to 95%. Democratic U.S. Representative Joaquin Castro, whose district includes Lackland Air Force Base, said in a June 19th post on X that the Air Force confirmed 222 flu cases at the base as of June 18th. ABC News reported the same number June 23rd, citing people familiar with the matter. In all of 2025, there were 159 total reported cases, according to ABC. The death of a recruit on the base is also being investigated, the Air Force confirmed, though it is not known if it was related to the outbreak. The most effective way to prevent serious illnesses from flu is vaccination, according to the World Health Organization, Centers for Disease Control and Prevention, and other leading medical institutions.
1: Hostilities continue between U.S. and Iran. Ship struck at In Hormuz. Hezbollah leader rejects new security agreement. Comes to us from Reuters, and the dateline is Dubai. A tanker reported being struck by a projectile in the Strait of Hormuz on June 27th, Britain's Maritime Security Agency said, after the United States and Iran each launched strikes in the worst escalation since they signed an interim peace deal. The warring sides each accused the other of violating the agreement reached 2 weeks ago to end the four-month conflict. Washington said it hit Iranian targets overnight, while Iran said it had struck targets linked to U.S. forces on June 27th in response. The June 27 attacks on a tanker in the strait followed another on a cargo ship on June 25th that triggered the latest escalation. Iran has made a fresh bid to assert control over the world's most important energy shipping route, which has begun to reopen over the past 2 weeks after months of disruption. Britain's UKMTO Maritime Security Agency said the tanker hit on June 27th has sustained damage to its bridge, with all crew reported safe. The Joint Maritime Information Center, run by a coalition of natives protecting shipping, said, or I guess it's navies, excuse me, the Coalition of Navies Protecting Shipping said it had raised its security threat level as a result of recent incidents. Iran has not directly commented on reports of specific attacks on ships, but Iranian state television reported that the Revolutionary Guards had fired warning shots toward unspecified vessels attempting to pass through channels not approved by Iran, and that this was now prompting other ships to seek Iranian permits before attempting to cross the strait. Earlier, Iran's foreign ministry said it had launched defensive attacks on U.S.-linked military targets, while Bahrain, which hosts the U.S. Navy's regional headquarters, reported an Iranian drone attack. The U.S. military did not immediately respond to the reports. Iran has accused the United States of failing to uphold the interim agreement, in particular by failing to sustain a promised ceasefire in Lebanon, which U.S. ally Israel invaded in March in pursuit of the Iran-backed militant group Hezbollah. Israel and Lebanon have repeatedly agreed to U.S. brokered ceasefires, the latest of which was announced on June 26th. But these have so far had only limited overall impact, with Israel insisting it will not withdraw from a swath of territory it has seized, and Hezbollah repeatedly rejecting calls to give up its arms as long as Israeli troops remain in place. Lebanese state television reported an Israeli drone strike on June 27th in the Nabataya area in the south, which has seen Israeli strikes throughout the conflict. The Israeli military said it had targeted a person who posed a threat to its forces. Hezbollah leader Naim Qassem rejected the day-old Israel-Lebanon agreement as surrender and said it was null and void. He accused the Lebanese government of making unilateral concessions and undermining Lebanon's sovereignty. He criticized provisions linking Israel with withdrawal to Hezbollah's disarmament, saying they effectively legitimized Israel's military presence and crossed all red lines. The group would continue its armed resistance, he added. Quote, we did not leave the battlefield in the most difficult circumstances, and we will not leave it, end quote. Moshen Razai, an advisor to Iran's supreme leader, said Washington had violated the war-ending memorandum of understanding by supporting what he called proxy forces in the region and creating tensions in the Strait of Hormuz. Throughout the war, Iran has responded to U.S. attacks by hitting neighboring Gulf states that host large U.S. military bases. Iranian state television said the Revolutionary Guards had delivered a decisive response after U.S. forces hit a communications tower in the port city of Sirik. Iran's Meher news agency said the Iranian port was operating normally with no damage reported to facilities or equipment. Bahrain said Iran's latest attacks violated the Memorandum of Understanding. Hundreds of ships, including tankers laden with oil, have been blockaded inside the Gulf since war broke out. As they began leaving through the Strait over the past 2 weeks, oil prices have tumbled close to pre-war levels on the resulting surge in supply. But fully resolving the global energy crisis would require sustaining two-way traffic through the Strait at pre-war levels, likely to be possible only if shippers accept it as safe. Washington has been promoting a southern lane along the coast of Oman, while Tehran, which ultimately aims to charge fees for use of the Strait, wants ships to use a northern route through its waters and under its control. Ibrahim Azizi, head of the Iranian Parliament's National Security Committee, said on June 27th that any violation of Iran's shipping instructions would be met decisively. Vice President J.D. Vance, President Donald Trump's chief negotiator on the conflict, said the Americans had adhered to the ceasefire deal and Iran was to blame for any return to conflict that might result from its actions. Quote, Iran signed a ceasefire agreement. We have honored it. If they have disagreements about how the MOU is being applied, they can pick up the phone. But violence will be met with violence, end quote, Vance said on X. As has regularly been the case throughout the war, the escalation unfolded over the weekend while markets were closed, giving the sides 2 days to stake out tough positions and exchange fire without causing any immediate oil price impacts. Previously, the last 2 weekends, bitter words were followed by more ameliorative positions from both sides in time for markets to reopen. Before the renewed outbreak of violence, oil prices fell about 3% on June 26th, on course for a steep weekly fall.

0: Well, if you hear those birthday trombones, you know we're celebrating Iowans' birthdays today for Sunday, June 28th. From Ankeny, Iowa, Roberto Rodriguez. Happy birthday to you. And from Fort Dodge, Bessie Williams. We wish you a very happy birthday. You share your birthdays with some national personalities. Video game personality Markiplier, 37. Actor-comedian John Biner turns 88. Actor Bruce Davidson, 80. Actor Kathy Bates is 78 today. Keyboardist, composer from Nine Inch Nails, Charlie Clouser, is 63. Actor John Cusack is 60. Singer-songwriter Kelly Pickler is turning 40 today. 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
1: First, we have some death notices. Claire A. Baldner, age 93, of Dallas Center, Iowa, passed away on February the 16th. Arrangements are being handled by Isles Brandt Chapel. Service will be on July the 3rd. A memorial open house will be held from 1 to 4 p.m. at the Three Sisters Barn in Dallas Center, Iowa. Tammy Corcoran, C-O-R-K-R-E-N, age 60, of Van Meter, Iowa, passed away on June 22nd. Caldwell Parish Funeral Home of Winterset Chapel is handling arrangements. Her service will be held on June 30th at 10:30 a.m. at St. Joseph's Catholic Church in Winterset, and interment will be held at McDonald Chase Cemetery. And Barbara Ann Slinker, age 84, of Des Moines, passed away June 15th. Hamilton's on Westtown Parkway is handling arrangements. She passed on August the 4th. Oh, wait, no, this is her service time, sorry. Service time will be August 14th at 11:30 a.m. At the location will be 3601 Westtown Parkway. And she will be interred at the Iowa Veterans Cemetery. Now we've got a couple of obituaries here. First, Joy Johnson, age 90, of Mount Pleasant, passed away at Park Place Elder Living on Wednesday, June 24th, and went to be with the Lord. She was born 1936 in Des Moines. She was the daughter of Lawrence and Eleanor Hutzel. Graduated from Algona High School in 1954 and attended Cornell College in Mount Vernon for 2 years. She completed her Bachelor of Arts in 1958 at Augsburg College in Minneapolis with a major in sociology and a minor in religion. Joy and her husband C. Leroy Johnson were united in marriage June 24, 1956, sharing 51 wonderful years together until Leroy's death in 2007. They had three children, Marilee, Tim, and Gail. Since 1968, they made their home in Mount Pleasant. Together, the couple enjoyed church activities, music, traveling, bird watching, and Henry County Nature Club. When the children were young, Joy volunteered with band, scouts, 4-H, and various other activities. She was in the League of Women Voters, where she was a board member for many years. During her retirement, she volunteered at Pleasant Manor Care Center, visiting residents weekly for 25 years. Along with her beloved husband, Joy was preceded in death by her dear parents, parents-in-law, stepmother-in-law, brother-in-law, sisters-in-law, a cherished aunt, and many other special aunts and uncles. Joy is survived by her daughter, Marilee Johnson of Woodside, New York, son Tim Johnson of Council Bluffs, daughter Gail Sheets of Coralville, granddaughter Leah Johnson of Council Bluffs, brother Larry Hutzel of West Des Moines, brother-in-law Lyle Kuhn of Lorville, several nieces and nephews, and many cousins. A celebration of life will be held at 2 p.m. Sunday, June 28th, that would be today, at the First Presbyterian Church in Mount Pleasant with Reverend Trey Hager officiating. Burial will follow in the Forest Home Cemetery. Following the committal, a dessert reception will be held at the church. Visitation will be held from 1 p.m. until the time of service on Sunday. The Olson Yoder Funeral Home is caring for Joy and her family. And for more information, you can go to www.olsonyoderfh.com. In lieu of flowers, memorials may be directed to Southeast Iowa Regional Hospice, 1306 South Washington Road, West Burlington, Iowa. And the zip there is 52655. And Patricia Corcoran. Patricia Ann Corcoran passed away on Monday, June 22nd, in St. Louis, Missouri. Patricia was born on February 4th, 1927, in Des Moines, to John and Alice McLaughlin. She grew up in Madison County and graduated from Winterset High School, where she met and later married her high school sweetheart, John Corcoran. Pat was an active member of St. Joseph's Catholic Church, the Progressive Study Club, Friends of the Winterset Public Library, and PEO. She was an avid reader who enjoyed sewing, crossword puzzles, and playing bridge. Patricia is survived by her daughter, Susan Case of Denver, Colorado, and Maureen Evler of St. Louis, Missouri. Her son, John Corcoran Jr. of Woodbury, Minnesota. Her sister, Jane Weist. Her brother, Michael McLaughlin. Brother-in-law, Patrick Corcoran and Larry Corcoran. And sister-in-law, Mary Corcoran. She's also survived by her grandchildren, Rebecca Lack, Elizabeth Dawson, Ann McHugh, Susan King, Michael Ebler, Aaron Butler, and Ryan, Michael and Tyler Corcoran, two step-grandsons, Scott and Brad Case, and many beloved great-grandchildren. A Mass of Christian Burial was held at 11 a.m. on Saturday, June 27th, at St. Joseph's Catholic Church in Winterset. Visitation was held at the church prior to the Mass from 10 to 11 a.m. Burial took place at St. Patrick Irish Settlement Cemetery in Cumming. Memorials may be directed to St. Joseph Catholic Church in Winterset or St. Patrick Irish Settlement Catholic Church in Cumming. Online condolences may be expressed to the family at www.caldwellparish.com.
0: From West Des Moines, Kathy Zumba, age 76, and Naples, Florida, died of June 19th from cancer. Born on May 3rd, 1950 in Waterloo to Bob and Esther Langscoff Case, Kathy grew up in nearby LaPorte City. She filled her days with fun activities, fun with friends, and being an advocate for her younger brother, Michael. She graduated from LaPorte City High School in 1968. And Kathy attended Iowa State University, and her relationship with Steve Zumba, who she had met on a high school blind date, flourished while at Iowa State. In 1971, Steve and Kathy were married, launching a life partnership of more than 50 years. And Kathy had a career as a speech pathologist through the Area Education Agency. After becoming a mother to Stephanie and Matt, she shifted her focus to family life. As an engaged community member, Kathy served as a docent for the Des Moines Arts Center and a volunteer for Talking Canvas program in the West Des Moines School District. During their years of marriage, Kathy and Steve loved gathering with friends at Lake of the Ozarks, where they spent summer days playing on the water on their boat, Carpe Diem. And in later years, they spent their winters at home in sunny Naples, where they shared good times with friends, both old and new. Hallmarks of Kathy's well-lived life include her warmth, sense of style, love of fun, competitive spirit, and above all, devotion to family. And she was very proud of her children and who adored her three granddaughters, Kylie, Kenzie, and Layla Joy, who brought her immense, measurable happiness. Kathy survived by her husband, Steve, daughters, Stephanie, spouse, Justin, son, Matt, spouse, Sarah, and three cherished granddaughters. And a celebration of life will be held at Des Moines Golf and Country Club on Sunday, today.

16th to 1968 to Gerald and Susan Flanagan de Bartlow. Over the years, he built a life centered on family and friends. Rich was the ultimate life of the party. Any room he was present in, and found joy in numerous hobbies, continued family traditions, and always making everyone laugh, no matter the circumstances. Let's see. He is devoted. Let's see. He's survived by a family that cherished him deeply. His devoted wife, Holly DeBartlow, his children, Leah DeBartlow, Anna DeBartlow, Taylor, and Ben, spouse Ben Larson, and his furry best friend, Mabel, were the lights of his life. He's also lovingly remembered by his siblings, Jeff, spouse Sherry DeBartlow, Cheryl, spouse Rick Young, numerous nieces and nephews, cousins, extended family, and countless friends. Visitation will be held from 4 to 7 p.m. on Tuesday, June 30th at Isles Grandview Chapel, Park Chapel. Funeral services will take place the following day, Wednesday, July 1st at 11 a.m. at the chapel, with family greeting friends 1 hour prior to service. From Granger, Larry Dean Pender, 75, passed away peacefully Saturday, May 23rd from Parkinson's disease. Born February 4th, 1951 in Des Moines to Arthur and Jean Pender, Larry proudly served in the Navy during the Vietnam War. Survived by his daughter, Layla Pender of Xenia, Ohio, a host of stepchildren, his sister Mary, spouse Dwayne of Madrid, his brother Jim, spouse Michelle of Windsor Heights, and many nieces and nephews. He was preceded in death by his wife, Nell, and parents and brother, Stephen. A committal service will be held on July 2nd at 11 a.m. at the Iowa Veterans Cemetery in Adel, where Larry will be laid to rest along his late wife, Nell. May his memory bring comfort to those who knew him. A full obituary can be found at Des Moines Cremation. From Des Moines, Shirley Johnson. Shirley Ruth Johnson, 91, passed away June 22nd at Acura Healthcare of South Des Moines. She was born May 10th, 1935 in Des Moines to Gertrude and Gail Archer. Shirley was a huge music lover. She played guitar, was a country singer for the Country Nights. In her free time, Shirley enjoyed thrifting and going to garage sales. The family will be greeting friends from 4 p.m. to 5 p.m. on Thursday, July 2nd, at Hamilton's Southtown Funeral Home, 5400 Southwest 9th Street, Des Moines. A memorial service will be held at 5 p.m. following the visitation. Memorial contributions may be directed to the family in loving memory of Shirley. Condolences may be expressed at hamiltonsfuneralhome.com. From Des Moines, Sue Ellen Price, 73, passed away peacefully June 23rd in hospice care at the Birdhouse in Iowa City. Born June 10th, 1953 in Osceola, Sue was the daughter of Robert K. and Dolores J. Price. She grew up in the Des Moines area and graduated from Roosevelt High School in 1971. After attending college, Sue followed in her mother's footsteps, entering the field of general aviation. She worked in the flight department at Des Moines Flying Service for over 16 years. In 1982, Sue joined Kirk Van Oersdell working client relations. She transferred in 1994 for an opportunity with KVI and settled in Coral Gables, Florida. For the next 10 years, she worked in hospitality there with hotel and resort projects in Miami, Disney World, and the Bahamas. Sue made many special friendships while in Florida and found the love of her life, Cairo, a rescue pup who would become her constant companion for the next 18 years. And Sue returned in 2003 to Des Moines to settle and spend time with her ailing father, who passed in 2004. And then a career in real estate followed, and Sue enjoyed meeting and making new friends, sharing her fine taste of talents, serving her clients. With her aviation career, she enjoyed multiple trips to Europe and celebrated her 21st birthday on the French Riviera era. She learned to fly, enjoyed many ski trips and scuba diving as well. And Sue battled difficult health challenges her last few years of life. She fought bravely without complaint, thoughtful and appreciative of all who supported her. We'd like to thank the doctors, nurses, and support staff of the lung transplant team and everyone at the University of Iowa Hospitals who provided such compassionate care for Sue.

0: She was preceded in death by her best friend and mom, Dolores D. Price, and her beloved father, Robert. So she survived by her brother, Dr. Stephen Price, spouse Jan Myatt of Iowa City, nieces Dr. Jill Fish, spouse Tom and family, and Amy, spouse Brad McCurry and family, Josh, spouse Janine Myatt and family, and maternal aunt Carol Palmer. According to Sue's wishes, no memorial services are planned. To share a thought, memory, or condolence with the family, please visit Gay and Ciha, C-I-H-A, Funeral Home and Cremation website, www.gayandciha.com.
1: And one final obituary, Larry Dean Pender, age 75, of Granger, Iowa, passed away peacefully on Saturday, May 23rd, from Parkinson's disease. Born February 4th, 1951, in Des Moines, to Arthur H. and Jean D. Pender, Larry proudly served in the Navy during the Vietnam War. He's survived by his daughter, Layla Pender, of Xenia, Ohio, a host of stepchildren, his sister, Mary, of Madrid, his brother, Jim, of Windsor Heights, and many nieces and nephews. A committal service will be held July 2nd at 11 a.m. at the Iowa Veterans Cemetery in Adel, where Larry will be laid to rest alongside his late wife, Nell. May his memory bring comfort to those who knew him. A full obituary can be found at Des Moines Cremation. Now it's time, I guess, to move on to the opinions page. Is that right? That comes after the break. Never mind. Here, let's read this article off the business page. Buyer steps up for Valley West Mall, but future still murky for troubled retail center. Comes to us from Philip Sitter. Valley West Mall in West Des Moines has a new potential buyer after a previous developer pulled out in April. Information about the new buyer and plans for the mall's future have not been released. Todd Milang, Senior Vice President of CBRE, the real estate firm marketing the mall, told the Des Moines Register on Tuesday, June 23rd, about the only thing I can answer is that, yes, the property is under contract to a new potential buyer on a shorter inspection period and closing before the end of the year. Milang did confirm that the buyer is not Ankeny Real Estate Developer ATI Group, which spent most of the past year trying to buy the 58-acre Valley West Mall property. ATI Group pulled out of the sale earlier this year after negotiations with JCPenney stalled over the store's ability to continue business while redevelopment occurred, West Des Moines Mayor Russ Trimble previously told the Register. The JCPenney store at Valley West Mall is one of the mall's few remaining tenants and also has a long-term lease that could prevent redevelopment until 2032, Trimble said. The city of West Des Moines has not yet reached a development agreement with ATI Group's Valley West Redevelopment LLC for the mall's future, but the city has been prepared to potentially offer $110 million in financial incentives to the developer over 10 to 12 years to buy and tear down Valley West Mall to redevelop the site. Previous renderings for the mall's redevelopment showed plans for a mixed-use area of restaurants, retail, residences, entertainment, and green spaces. The mall has been in receivership since October 2022 after U.S. Bank foreclosed on then-owner Watson Centers of Minneapolis. The mall is operated while the search for a buyer continued, but the 856,000 square foot mall has lost most of its tenants beyond JCPenney and a few other small businesses.
0: Tacos La Familia to move across the street. This is by Kate Keeley. Restaurant space will nearly triple, with plans to expand to a new space that will nearly triple the size of Des Moines' favorite Tacos La Familia. Owner Ricardo Arana can't but help think back to how much the Riverbend dining staple almost didn't make it past its grand opening in 2016. A missed city inspection forced Arana to temporarily close the restaurant's doors just a month after it started operating, Arana said, without any revenue for 3 months. The family was thinking we were going to have to close and not even get a chance, he told the Des Moines Register. If friends hadn't helped Arana cover expenses and complete the inspection process, Tacos La Familia would not be here, he said. Nearly a decade later, the restaurant, whose colorful walls are lined with laudatory newspaper articles and awards, is ready to grow. Pending approval from the Des Moines City Council, it will move from its 1610 6th Avenue location across the street to anchor a mixed-use development currently under construction, said Cuckoo Saw, its developer and partner with Town Hall Associates, the property's owner. The Town Hall project includes a new three-story building with 24 affordable apartments and historic restoration of the former North Des Moines Town Hall next door, which is slated to have 5 apartments and a coffee shop. Originally, the ground floor of the new building was slated to serve as a new food hall with 3 kitchen spaces available for tenants. Instead, Tacos La Familia will occupy what will be a 2 kitchen space. Because the project has shifted from the initial plan, Town Hall Associates must receive council approval to amend its urban development agreement with the city. Saw sees it as perfect in keeping with the project's intent. We had this incredible opportunity with this tenant who has established a business here, and they're trying to expand, Saw said. It's part of what we're trying to do. Partner with businesses on the corridor, partner with businesses in Des Moines, and provide space for them to grow. He said the project shifted for Arana, mentioned to him his need for a bigger space for Tacos La Familia. Arana said he had been trying without luck to find a suitable space around the Riverbend area for 5 years. I told my parents we either stay in the little spot or we expand in this area, he said. The community here is very supportive. Arana said his parents sacrificed to open the restaurant with its menu and of tacos and with fillings ranging from beef to tripe and heart and less common fare such as molitas and jarochas, and grow it to the point of expansion. He said his stepfather, Jose Luis Laja, the mastermind behind the menu, worked multiple jobs alongside him to save up the necessary funds for the startup. Since the restaurant opened, it's been a family effort to build Tacos La Familia's reputation, Arana said. We literally lived here more than at our house, he said, of the compact 1,200 square foot restaurant space. With the second kitchen planned at the new property, Tacos La Familia will have dedicated area for catering preparation, an ambition long thwarted despite requests because the current kitchen is too small, he said. It will also allow Laja to expand Tacos La Familia's menu, he said. Moving will be nerve-wracking, but requests from customers for a larger space are frequent, he said. It can only hold roughly 30 people, limiting dine-in options. This place is very small and gets filled up really fast, Arana said, adding that the new 3,500 square foot space will comfortably fit parties of 8 or more, with room for as many as 90 people. Tacos La Familia plans to have a full bar at the new location with a stage to host musicians and other entertainers, he said, adding that he hopes to make the restaurant more of a sit-down destination. If all goes as planned, he hopes to have Tacos La Familia relocated by October. Being in this neighborhood and staying in the neighborhood, I know we can succeed, he said. Saw said the idea behind the food hall was to create a space for local businesses to grow in the 6th Avenue corridor, and pivoting the plan to house Tacos La Familia still fulfills that mission. In addition, another 900 square feet of the building ground floor will serve as a community services facility operated by the 6th Avenue corridor, Saw said. The nonprofit promotes businesses development in the diverse neighborhood. It's a different format, Saw said of the revised plan. A different model, but still a model of growth.
1: 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Jean Marie Cardinal, Iowa's Paul Revere. July 2nd, 9 a.m., Riverwalk, near the Schott Tower, Bell Street in Dubuque. Jean Marie Cardinal, a lead miner and trapper, escaped British forces who captured Dubuque. Paddling alone in a canoe, he traveled along the Mississippi River to St. Louis to warn them. Alerted, the residents of St. Louis defeated the British and prevented them from controlling this valuable waterway. Star-Spangled Spectacular, July 3rd, Storm Lake Community Parks at 401 Chautauqua Park Drive. 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I don't know what that means. 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From Blackhawk County, America 250 Field of Honor, July 3rd, 10 a.m., Veterans Memorial Hall at 1915 Corbett Court in Waterloo. Blackhawk County, America 250 Field of Honor will feature 1,776 American flags displayed at Veterans Memorial Hall, the Vietnam Memorial, and along the connecting downtown streets in Waterloo. 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And finally, Avoca Days Community Celebration, July 3rd, 4 p.m. at 201 North Elm Street in Avoca. The Avoca Days Community Celebration is a three-day event over the July 4th weekend with free entertainment, activities for all ages, and accessible food options. 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
0: For the last 90 minutes, your readers have been Scott Splavek and me, Lorraine Nicodemus. It's been our pleasure to read for you. Now we'll take a short break to allow our next readers to get into place.

0: Welcome back. Your new readers are Bobby Bailey and myself, Scott Splavik. We'll continue with articles from the Register and USA Today. And here's Bobby with our first article.
1: All right, and good morning, everyone. Hope you're comfortable in this day of incredible heat. Sundays will give us a nice, big, robust opinion section, so we'll spend a little time with that. And I will... haven't seen this contributor's work for a while, but a guest columnist today is Rekha Basu, who everyone probably remembers. And the title of the headline is Immigrants' Work Helps Keep U.S. Afloat, Contrary to Attacks. I'm going to find a page I'm turning to so I don't throw everyone off too much. Because no one likes to listen to a horrible page turn. Okay. Oh, thanks, Scott. As election season heats up in Iowa, so do the narratives against those of us born abroad, and though it's not explicitly said in the non-Western world, our ranks, it is implied, are teeming with criminals and freeloaders. We're stealing jobs, draining public benefits, filling schools with foreign tongues, and casting our fraudulent ballots at polling places. Protesters are demanding that violent, illegal immigrant criminals be allowed to stay in our country without consequence, says a 2025 statement by Republican U.S. Representative Marionette Miller Meeks, referring to anti-ICE protests. She's seeking re-election. Ashley Hinson, a congresswoman seeking a U.S. Senate seat, has called for revoking the nonprofit status of an organization that teaches immigrants their rights when approached by federal immigration agents. And as part of his Iowa First campaign, gubernatorial candidate Zach Lane issues a meaningless call to end public benefits to undocumented immigrants who are already ineligible for food stamps, SNAP, Medicaid, Medicare, children's health insurance, and Social Security benefits. That leaves hospital emergency rooms, which can't deny anyone, regardless of status or income. Baseless anti-immigrant rhetoric from Republican office seekers is particularly intense with Donald Trump controlling the White House and Trump loyalists controlling all three branches of Iowa government and congressional seats. But for all the dog whistles, the data shows that immigrant labor is critical to keeping not just jobs filled, but Social Security afloat. Without it, the 2025 Social Security Trustees Report projects that the Social Security old age survivors and disability trust fund reserves would be depleted by 2034. The reliance on foreign workers' earnings includes both documented and undocumented employees because Social Security taxes are withdrawn from their paychecks regardless of visa status. In 2022, according to a report from the American Immigration Council, undocumented immigrants alone paid $96.7 billion in federal, state, and local taxes. An estimated $25.7 billion of that went to Social Security. What's more, in 40 states, undocumented immigrants pay state and local taxes at higher rates than the top 1% of that state's households. Going back 75 years, the actuaries have found that as immigration has increased, the trust fund deficit has decreased. Foreign-born immigrants are more likely to be of working age than their U.S.-born counterparts. According to the Migration Policy Institute, the population of 25 to 54-year-olds would have been 8 million lower between 2000 and 2023 if not for immigrants and their children who were born here. Bottom line, our labor helps keep Americans afloat too. But that hasn't stopped Lane from taking aim at even H-1B visa holders who are hired and sponsored by U.S. employers for finite periods to fill worker shortages, often in information technology. Iowa jobs are for Iowans, his ads declare, calling for people on H-1B visas to be barred from state government and university jobs. He continues, our universities are for Iowans, close quote. Lane rejects the idea that Iowans aren't available or interested in doing jobs typically filled by immigrants, from hospital nurses to agricultural laborers to construction workers. And while he touts Iowans' strong education and work ethics, he seems oblivious to Iowa's accelerating brain drain. A study by the nonprofit Institute Common Good Iowa found that in 2024, Iowa ranked fourth in the nation in its net out-migration of 25 to 29-year-olds with bachelor's degrees. That causes a gap of $383,991 million in tax revenue by the state and local governments over those exiting Iowa's working lives. Candidates might want to examine the reasons behind Iowa's brain drain, which Lane may not see happening because, as he acknowledges, he divides his time between Iowa and Kansas. And they should heed some of the reasons those departing Iowa give. Among other things, they cite our state's growing intolerance of differences, defunding of public schools, and educational restrictions on what can be taught and read. And when voters tell pollsters the economy is their top concern, candidates should be careful what they themselves are pushing for. Hinson wants ICE actions to go unchallenged. Miller Meeks boasts in her news release, quote, I voted for the One Big Beautiful Bill, which authorizes 10,000 more border security agents, completes the fence with accompanying technology, and gives CPB and ICE the tools to do their job, close quote. But the Center for Budget and Policy Priorities, a nonprofit institute that analyzes budget and tax policies, says this, the administration's mass deportation program, including of people who have been living and working in the U.S. lawfully and whose status is being revoked, will not only have huge personal consequences for immigrants and their families, but will worsen Social Security's finances, affecting all workers and beneficiaries. Politicians of all political persuasions would do well to consider the many Iowans and others who will also be forced to pay the price of ongoing deportations and visa restrictions. And those include retiring Iowans counting on Social Security's solvency in their golden years. And that was from Rick Basu, a longtime syndicated columnist, editorial writer, and reporter, and author of the book Finding Your Voice. And back to you, Scott.
0: Thanks, Bobby. Our next opinion piece is a Your Torn piece. It's written by Diane Rosales Siacoco, and she is a guest columnist. And her article is entitled, Making Sense After My ADHD Diagnosis, Recovery, Clarity, and Finally Hearing What Those Lyrics Mean. Led Zeppelin told me I had ADHD at the age of 45. Me, a geriatric mom, was on drugs, driving a Prius, toddler and husband in the back seat. Mid-song, Robert Plant is crooning about his street corner girl. Wait, what? I asked my husband, is this song about a prostitute? I was nuts. I had been listening to this song on a cassette tape since the 90s. A teenage Catholic schoolgirl smoking cigarettes in my maroon Chevy Cavalier. Now, some 30 years later, it was only as a middle-aged mom on ADHD meds that I was able to hear the words over John Bonham's drumming. The first morning I took meds, I swallowed one blue capsule, and a couple hours later, my mind was laser-focused on the fact that Robert wanted to ball a woman all day long. I laughed out of grown-up surprise, that moment you realize the song you innocently listened to as a kid is about sex. Even more stunning was my newfound superpower, the ability to follow the words throughout the entire song. I had gained a sixth sense, not sight, hearing, touch, taste, or smell. The meds opened up an exponential sense of attentiveness, hearing beyond the noise of the kick drum, bass, banging, and beats. It felt incredible. Is this what Spider-Man felt like after he was bit by the spider, when he discovered that he could throw webs and climb walls? because I felt like I had just acquired some serious spidey sense. I was in awe of my newfound powers. Is this what active listening feels like? Verbal comprehension? Not just nodding as someone rattles on about details you're mildly interested in? Maybe I'm not as dense as I thought. The second day was even more revelatory than the first. I found myself with my husband in a way that I'd never been before. We were in a heated conversation, and I sat next to him for half an hour. Half an hour! This was a conversational Iron Man for someone like me. I'm infamously unsettled and uncomfortable. I need to fulfill my needs. Get a drink, laundry, put on a hoodie, keep moving, I tend to say as I'm getting up. I'm still listening, except that often I'm not. Actively nodding while not absorbing a word of what you said has been one of my coping mechanisms. That day on legal drugs was like turning up the volume on my husband, and we noticed the change at the same moment. I hadn't been pulled away from my seat to do anything else. I wasn't even trying. My ADHD pill was quieting my inner drummers like a cigarette buzz or a drink in the past. See, I'm not trying to be an a-hole, honey. I noticed you haven't moved. Robert Plant, let me know. I have ADHD, and now you. Medicated and still, I had given my undivided attention to two men in less than 48 hours. What will I be able to do next? Historically, my external facade betrays me. You see my big brown doe eyes giving you direct eye contact. But I've got a Led Zeppelin brain. There's a mental rock band having a 24/7 concert, and it may care about you, but is easily distracted or drawn to whatever audience is in front of them in the moment. Before the meds, the band members weren't getting along. Bonham is winning. Maybe he grabs a cowbell when he needs attention. Sometimes the inner chaos is funny and entertaining. Other times, absolutely devastating. It can explode into epic arguments, volatile reactions, and alcoholic lows. One band member wants to bang a lady, and the other one wants to smoke a joint. Another one just wants to get to work and write a song, but no one listens to that gal. They all want more travel, wine, and dopamine-fueled excitement, but really, they just need some sleep and a warm meal. Sober, hydrated, alone. I'm a Gen X late bloomer, raised in Filipino-American family. I may be the last in my generation to have a kid and first to take ADHD meds. I've been sober from alcohol for years now. Many people in recovery rooms have brains like mine. We've tried self-medicating, and it stopped working after a while. I hit my alcoholic bottom in my 30s, physically and mentally, wasted and heartbroken, on a tiled floor in a bar in Spain. I missed my chair and fractured my pelvis, which resulted in my first emergency room visit and an inflatable donut from my broken bum. Little did I know that undiagnosed ADHD impacts your whole life and relationship. By the year 2018, at 40 years old, I was self-destructing. The mental band was breaking up and the booze wasn't fun anymore. I broke up with my then-boyfriend and best friend to move into a downtown apartment with smelly shag carpet and a mediocre pool. The dopamine craving wasn't a choice lifestyle or lifestyle choice. It's an exhausting ride for everyone. Nearing mental breakdown, I thought, please let me off this roller coaster or I'll jump off myself. When desperation hit, I called my best friend and asked for help. Many people, fatally, do not. I did the 12 steps, asked my ex-boyfriend if he'd consider giving me a second chance. We got married in a courthouse, masked and pregnant. I joined a writing group and recovery space, ended up with a therapist who has ADHD. She kindly asked, excuse me, if I had it too. I knew in an instant that the answer was yes. When offered some medicine to provide some relief, I said yes. There's been no turning back. It's not John's drumsticks that are the loudest in the arena anymore. My voice resounds throughout the cacophony. It's the sound of me tapping the keyboard to the beats of my inner drum. She goes tap, tap, tap, this way and that. Free, lively, and unstoppable. And again, that was written by Diane Rosales Siasoko, who is an Iowa writer.
1: Hey, let's take a little few minutes to hear from some of your fellow Iowans in the letters to editor section. The first one is from John Moore of Newton. Iowa's snap restrictions have been smart and effective. So much hoopla about the newly implemented Supplemental Nutritional Assistance Program restrictions. About the only thing I have ever agreed with Governor Kim Reynolds on are the new SNAP regulations that eliminate soda, gum, and candy from the items that can be purchased. And now that we are a few months into these new regulations, there hasn't been any real issues with folks suffering from physical or mental issues from having the state not pay for these snacks. The N in SNAP stands for nutrition. And while there are some nutrients in candy, like peanuts and dairy, there is zero nutrition in chewing gum and soda, which is merely sugar dissolved in water. If we're being honest, we'll admit that no one ever went hungry because SNAP wouldn't pay for those items. And to continue the honesty, these limits are not a ban on these items for poor folks. They can have all the gum, soda, and candy they want. The new rules simply shift the financial responsibility from the state to the individual, who can buy them using their own money. With 40% of adults and 20% of children considered obese, why would we hand out these items to folks for free? It would be like buying an alcoholic another drink. Restricting these benefits ensures that the program remains focused on its one core mission of providing essential nutrition. And next we hear from Sue Ravenscroft of Ames. Lane's past should give Iowans big concerns. In The Wizard of Oz, Dorothy speaks lovingly of Kansas, saying there's no place like home, because Republican candidate Governor Zach Lane appears to spend a lot of time in Kansas. People are questioning where his home really is. My concern is with Lane's connection and loyalty to Kansas-based Koch Industries, the second largest privately held U.S. company. In 2005, Koch Industries created and funded a libertarian political arm called Americans for Prosperity, which has opposed environmental regulations, Obamacare, raising the minimum wage, Medicaid expansion, and government intervention generally. Lane has worked for Americans for Prosperity in several positions and now runs a Koch-funded private school in Wichita. In 2024, Koch Ed bought the Weaver, Iowa Fertilizer Company, built in 2017 with massive tax breaks and development incentives on the premise new suppliers would increase competition and lower prices. Because Koch Ag already owned one fertilizer plant, their $3.6 billion purchase was opposed vigorously. The National Farmers Union argued the purchase increased Koch's market power and ability to raise prices. I could see no record that Zach Lane raised any objections. The purchase was recent, and now candidate Lane argues vigorously against Big Ag. So is he an Iowan opposed to Big Ag dominated by out-of-state corporations, or is he still loyal to the Kansas Koch conglomerate that keeps accruing power and opposes regulation of its growth? Again, that was from Sue Ravenscroft of Ames. I think we have time for another one. Val Viak of West Des Moines writes, "Don't let tariffs go up again." As the Office of the U.S. Trade Representative reviews public comments on proposed tariff increases, I hope policymakers consider what another 10% to 15% tariff would mean for small businesses already facing inflation and rising costs. I own Bing's, a neighborhood gift store in Valley Junction. For 8 years, we've sold the kinds of products that bring joy to people's lives while supporting our local community. Today, tariffs are making that harder. We are ordering the same products we've always carried, but paying more for them. At the same time, families are watching their budgets more closely, making it difficult to pass those costs along to customers. Unlike large retailers, small businesses don't have the capital to stockpile inventory or the purchasing power to negotiate lower prices. We operate on thin margins and have fewer options when costs rise. If policymakers want to support small businesses, they should make it easier, not harder, to succeed. Additional tariffs would raise costs, squeeze margins, and put more pressure on the local businesses that sponsor school fundraisers, host community events, and help keep neighborhoods vibrant. Again, that was from Val Viak of West Des Moines. Next, we hear from Bridget Greening and Jean Paul, Iowa Army of Pink co-presidents. New cancer screening law is a big win. As breast cancer survivors and advocates for breast cancer awareness, we are thrilled that the Federal Medicare Multi-Cancer Early Detection Screening Coverage Act, championed by Representative Marionette Miller Meeks, has been signed into law. This landmark legislation provides a path to Medicare coverage for blood-based tests that can detect more than 50 different types of cancer, helping more people benefit from earlier detection and timely treatment. For far too long, routine screening has been available for only a small number of cancers. Many of the deadliest cancers often go undetected until symptoms appear and the disease has advanced, leaving patients with fewer treatment options and more challenging journeys ahead. Expanding access to this testing is an important step toward changing that reality. June is Cancer Survivor Month, and as survivors of ourselves, we understand firsthand the value of early detection. Finding cancer sooner can mean more treatment choices, better outcomes, and more time with the people who matter most. The enactment of this legislation is a victory for patients, survivors, caregivers, and advocates. And lastly, Michael Avery of Ames writes to us, preserve home and community-based services. As a guardian of a person living in home and community-based services facility, I strongly reject the U.S. Department of Justice interpretation of Olmstead. The Supreme Court has already decided that living in the community is a legal right. More than 25 years ago, the Supreme Court's Olmstead decision affirmed that people with disabilities have the right to live in their communities and not be forced into institutions. That ruling changed millions of lives. But a right on paper only works when people can get the support they need. That's what Medicaid Home and Community-Based Services, HCBS, make possible. Congress made the biggest cuts to Medicaid in history last year. Now many states are considering options that could reduce access to HBS. Help keep the promise of Olmstead alive. Congress needs to protect Medicaid, HCBS, and the right of people with disabilities to live in their communities. Any action by the executive branch in this regard will result in the government being sued, costing taxpayers more money. Oh, by the way, the cost to the government for institutional care is three times what HCBS care costs. Resist this attempt to marginalize the most vulnerable Americans. Back to you, Scott.
0: All right, time for Dear Abby. I'll read the first one, and Bobby, I'll let you read the second one. Cheating husband outed by newly installed trail camera. Dear Abby, my husband and I have been married for 35 years. The week we were to celebrate our 34th anniversary, he invited a female friend to our vacation home for an overnight rendezvous. He was unaware that our adult children had placed a trail cam in the woods, and he was caught red-handed. He was called out for his behavior, forcing him to tell me. I was shocked, but not surprised at this. I believe they'd been having an emotional affair for many years. I had warned him that he was getting sucked in, and that it could be costly to his career, but he did it anyway. After it happened, I asked him to go to marriage counseling with me and to apologize to our children. He did neither. I went to counseling for 6 months. We're still married and live under the same roof. What the affair did was open my eyes wide to the person he is, a liar, cheater, and betrayer. I see all of his faults, and I don't like him. He isn't a nice person. He also blamed me for his cheating. I'm not sure I can be married to him any longer. Cheaters think they are only cheating on their spouse, Actually, they cheat on the whole family. I don't think he is sorry for his behavior. I have much invested in the marriage, and I'm retired. I'm not sure I can start over. I'm also not sure I can live being so desperately unhappy. Any suggestions would be greatly appreciated. I have suffered mental anguish for too long. Signed, Destroyed in Wisconsin. And Abby responds, Dear Destroyed, you have a lot to figure out. That's why it's time for you to go back to your therapist or find a new one for help in determining how you want to live the rest of your life. From what you have written, you now live with a nasty man you no longer trust or respect who blames you for his cheating. As you enter therapy, please line up appointments with several attorneys who specialize in family law. These individuals can educate you about what your rights are as the wife of 35 years in Wisconsin, which I believe is a community property state. Once you know where you stand financially, starting over again may not seem so frightening.
1: And as we continue, Dear Abby, I love my wife. We've been married for 34 years. She watches more sports events than I do, no matter who is playing. I only like to watch the teams I like. I couldn't care less about other teams. What can I do for a little peace besides having to leave the room? I'm the only one working, and I work more than 50 hours a week. All I want sometimes is some peace and quiet. This is from Gamed Out in Arizona. And Abby says, Dear Gamed Out, if you need peace and quiet during your off time, buy a second television set and put it in another room of the house. That way, your wife can enjoy her sporting events and you can have the peace and quiet you need in order to recharge.
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0: Welcome back. Here's our next story from today's Des Moines Register. I'll throw it over to you, Bobby.
1: Thanks, Scott. Well, we're going to the sports section, and there's this, I didn't really read this morning, but before I came in, but I think I'll share it with you now. KXNO layoffs leave Iowa's sports community too quiet. This is from Travis Hines, this excellent columnist on Iowa State Sports. The sound of sports is something we don't appreciate enough. Sure, we all love the roar of the crowd at the crack of the bat, but there's so much more to that sensory experience. The bone-crunching hit in football that sounds as violent as it looks, the peacefulness of a bouncing ball and squeaking shoes of an empty gym, the cold definitiveness of the ting a puck makes when it smashes into the back bar, the delightfulness of the football's doink against an upright. But there's also the late-night scream from the coach, the couch that wakes your kids up after you witness a miracle, the groan of a sports bar when the home team blows it again, the smack of a high five when a stranger with a stranger to celebrate when they finally don't, the raised voices at the dinner table, discussions about goats, the really raised voices during barstool X's and O's arguments, the swoosh of the group chat messages when those conversations continue from a distance. They are all part of what makes these silly games so damn satisfying. The sounds of the game are a critical part of it as anything. Des Moines, and really all of Iowa, got quieter this week. With the iHeartRadio layoffs, essentially deleting KXNO from our radio dials and podcast feeds, the discussion, enjoyment, and celebration of sports in our town and state is diminished. After nearly two decades in this business, I'm no stranger to seeing friends, colleagues, peers, and mentors lose their jobs. It's part of the deal in the 21st century media. Still, even after seeing iHeartRadio try something like this back in 2020, it's harrowing to see an entire station, one that has proven itself as a critical and valuable piece of sports media in our city and state, wiped away in a single stroke. I know the economic pressures and realities that make this move make sense to the suits squeezing sense from hundreds and thousands of miles away. The math is the math, I suppose. Still, it feels like a judgment on our market, which is the cold and corporate way of saying community, that we don't warrant local voices talking local teams. And that, I am confidently, proudly, and loudly proclaiming, is a bunch of, editor's note, the profanity written here was just too extensive to edit, so we just took it all out. Yes, sure, there are more people in this country who want to hear the same four people talk about the same four topics over and over again than there are in Des Moines who want to listen to sports talk about the Hawks, Clones, Dogs, Panthers, plus everything else we cherish between the Missouri and Mississippi, which makes it harder, which makes it cheaper to just flood the country with the same four people talking about the same four things than it is to invest in people and places. But making the product worse is rarely growth strategy. Believe me, I've worked in the newspaper industry my entire professional life. I know, editor's note, we almost took that one out too, but left it because we know Travis believes in what the Register is providing for the community, loves his job, and gets touchy about his jokes. It is doing this community a disservice to turn it into a syndication market. The voices at KXNO care deeply, not just about the sports in this state, but also the fans who love these sports, those sports. They created space to talk about the things we care about, and you won't hear that on those airwaves anymore. These people, my friends and colleagues, busted their rears for tough hours and love and low pay while being treated mostly with indifference or scorn by their bosses. They did it not only because they love sports and, despite the annoyances and difficulties of these gigs, they love their jobs because they got to talk about our sports in our town with our neighbors. That wasn't valued enough by iHeartRadio, but it's valuable to me. And I'm guessing it's worth something to you, too. Yes, it's self-serving for me to laud the virtues of local media. But if we don't advocate for ourselves, who will? You can be a massive corporation like Register Parent Company USA Today Company and still see the value in what local provides. that doesn't seem to be the stance from iHeartRadio, which I've seen up close as a former intern, part-timer, and freelancer once upon a time in my career, and more recently with the Register's Cyclone Insider and Hawk Central radio shows airing on KXNO. Which is why I wasn't surprised when they informed some employees of the news this week while they were broadcasting on location away from the station, nor was I surprised that the people they laid off were the kind who'd still drive the company vehicle and the equipment back to the office despite being out of a job. I would have Ubered home and let the suits figure out the car. A community is the people in it who know what in the hell a squinty is, who right there with you wonder when that construction on Ingersoll or Fluor or the Mixmaster or ... is going to finish. Those kids go to school with your kids, whose kids go to school with your kids, who know the difference between a Tiger Hawk and a Clonado. It's self-serving not just because I'm in local media, but because I'm local. I care about these people, these jobs, these discussions, and most acutely, this community, or audience, or market, if we want the suits to listen. Now, I know this doesn't mean the end of sports talk in our town and state. Podcasts have lowered the barriers, in entry and allowed new, talented, and varied voices in on the discussion. Networks like the one my friend Chris Williams has developed with Iowa Everywhere, populated largely by KXNO exiles, I'd add, will keep the conversation flowing, interesting, and funny. The Register's podcasts will do the same. Hopefully, the burning down of KXNO allows for new growth on new platforms that can make this sports community whole again. For now, though, we're all going to have to sit in the quiet. Again, that was from Travis Hines. Back to you, Scott.
0: Thanks, Bobby. Here's what's on television in the sports world today. In Athletes Unlimited softball at 1 p.m. on ESPN, you can see Cascade versus the Volts. And I'm going to guess these are probably listed in Eastern times, so that would be at noon. And then again at 7 p.m. on the MLB Network, you can see the Bandits versus the Sparks. Auto racing at 8 a.m. this morning on Apple TV, Formula One Austria Grand Prix from Spielberg, Austria. And at 2:30 p.m. on TNT, you can see the NASCAR Cup Series Toyota / Save Mart 350 from Sonoma, California. In CFL football at 6 p.m. on the CBS Sports Network, it's Ottawa at Montreal. In golf at noon on NBC, the LPGA Tour Women's LPGA Championship final round from Chaska, Minnesota. At 1 p.m. on the Golf Channel, PGA Tour Travelers Championship final round from Cromwell, Connecticut. 3 p.m. on the Golf Channel, PGA Tour Champions Dick's Open final round from Endicott, New York. And on NBC at 3 p.m., the PGA Tour Travelers Championship final round from Cromwell, Connecticut. Horse racing at 11:30 a.m. on FS2, America's Day at the Races. And at 1 p.m. on FS1, it's America's Day at the Races. Major League Baseball, 1:35 p.m. on the MLB Network. There's regional coverage. You can see Cincinnati at Pittsburgh or Arizona at Tampa Bay. At 12:40 p.m. on ESPN Unlimited, Philadelphia at the New York Mets. On Peacock, you can see Houston at Detroit at the same time. 2:15 p.m. on Peacock, the Athletics at the L.A. Angels. 6 p.m. on NBC Peacock, it's the New York Yankees at the Boston Red Sox. And I had no idea they showed pickleball on television these days, but at 11 a.m. today on the Tennis Channel, it's the MLP New York Championship today. Men's soccer, 2 p.m. on Fox. The FIFA World Cup, round of 32, teams to be determined from Los Angeles. And finally, in the Women's National Basketball Association, at 1 p.m. on CBS, Minnesota at Dallas. 2 p.m. on CBS, Las Vegas at Chicago. and 6 p.m. on ESPN. It's New York at Golden State.
1: All right. Well, there's another interesting composite thing this week in the Register. It's the Iowa's best all-time women's basketball, or girls' basketball player. Of course, they'd say girls in Iowa, but... And, you know, there were many great names before. We all were talking about Caitlin Clark every other sentence. So here's the it's by Allison Hertel. And here we go. Who is the best women's basketball player from Iowa? As the United States approaches its 250th anniversary, USA Today Sports will celebrate the 250 greatest American sports figures of all time. Alongside that national recognition, the USA Today Network will spotlight the roots of the country's sports culture, the high school athletes and sports figures who shaped communities and defined their states. During this process, we'll examine athletes in their respective sports. We started with football, wrestling, track and field, volleyball, softball, and baseball. Now we'll move on to basketball. These are

and helping Des Moines East to a state championship in 1979. She continued her her career at Drake, where she scored 3,115 total points, becoming the first woman in NCAA history to hit the 3,000-point milestone. She also pulled down 1,050 rebounds. 42 years later, she still holds the NCAA Division I record for field goals made in a game, netting 27 against Missouri State in 1984. Once the record holder for career points by a women's basketball player in NCAA history, Division I, Bauman is now seventh all time. Tammy Blackstone of Cherokee, the 6'4 basketball star at Cherokee, was an All-American in high school. She scored nearly 2,000 points and recorded nearly 1,000 rebounds in her high school career, and she stayed local for college, joining the Drake women's basketball team. During her time with the Bulldogs, the program made three trips to the NCAA tournament and advanced to the Final Four of the WNIT. Blackstone still holds the Bulldogs' record in field goal percentage at .624. Lisa Brinkmeyer, Hubbard Radcliffe, she competed in the 6-on-6 basketball in Iowa, leading Hubbard Radcliffe to the 1993 state title, the final 6-on-6 title before the state transitioned to the 5-player game. She finished her high school career with 3,615 points and was named 1993 Miss Basketball. Brinkmeyer went on to play at Drake, where she led the Bulldogs to three straight appearances in the NCAA tournament. She stayed in basketball after her playing days were over, working as an assistant at Drake under Lisa Bluter. She later joined the Iowa Girls High School Athletic Union, where she worked as an administrator for over two decades. She died in 2023 after battling brain cancer for over a year. Caitlin Clark, Dowling Catholic. There is no denying that Clark was a standout athlete during her time with the Maroons, totaling 2,547 points in 4 years, the fourth most in Iowa 5-on-5 history. But she really became a household name while playing for the Iowa Hawkeyes. She became the fastest Division I player ever, men's or women's, in the last 20-plus seasons to reach 1,500 career points, and she scored 3,951 points during her four-year career, making her the all-time leading scorer across NCAA Division I men's and women's basketball. She was the first Division I player to record 3,800-plus points, 1,000-plus assists, and 930-plus rebounds over a career. As a junior, she led Iowa to its first national championship game, which the Hawkeyes lost to LSU. Clark earned numerous accolades while at Iowa, including, but not limited to, Naismith College Player of the Year, 23-24, AP Player of the Year, 23-24, Nancy Lieberman Award, 22-23-24, Big Ten Player of the Year, 22-23-24, and unanimous First Team All-American, 22-23-24. She was the first overall pick in the 2024 WNBA draft and has spent the last few seasons with the Indiana Fever. She was named Rookie of the Year in 24, and Clark is a two-time WNBA All-Star. Next, Audie Crooks, Bishop Garrigan. The Golden Bears star finished her high school career with 2,734 points and third most in the 5-on-5 history in Iowa. Her 889 points scored in 2023 are the most by any player in a single season. Her 1,339 rebounds are the fourth highest among any Iowa athlete since the switch to 5-player. Crooks led Bishop Garrigan to back-to-back state championships. A multi-sport athlete, she also won three straight shot put state titles and won the discus state title as a junior. She continued her career at Iowa State, where she broke several program records and became the team's first ever freshman All-American. Last year, as a junior, she was the nation's second leading scorer with 25.8 points per game. She earned second team All-American honors as a junior. Crooks transferred to Oklahoma State in the offseason. Denise Long, Union Witten. Her scoring record was untouchable for over a decade, with Long racking up an unprecedented 6,250 points over her four-year career in the 1960s. She also led Union Witten to a state championship in 1968.

0: made such an impact in high school that Franklin Muley of the San Francisco Warriors selected her in the 13th round of the NBA draft, making her the first woman to be drafted by an NBA team. The pick was later voided. Lynn Lorenzen, Ventura. Lorenzen led her team to a perfect 31-0 record in the 1987 6-on-6 girls state basketball championship, and she took down Long's record in the process. Lorenzen set the national record for points scored in a girls' high school basketball career with 6,726, besting Long's mark by nearly 500 points. She was named the Naismith Women's High School Player of the Year and earned All-American honors on 7 different teams as a senior. She went on to play at Iowa State. Ellie Ruffridge, Pocahontas area. She owns the state's all-time career scoring record for 5-player girls basketball, totaling 2,951 points. Ruffridge also set records for assists, 802, and three-pointers, 455. She helped Pocahontas area to back-to-back state championships as a junior and senior, and she was named Iowa Gatorade Player of the Year in both seasons. Ruffridge continued her career at Missouri State, where she helped the Bears to a Sweet 16 twice. Kia Stokes of Linmar, after a standout high school career with the Lions, which included 1,239 rebounds, the sixth most in Iowa history, Stokes joined the women's basketball team at the University of Connecticut. With the Huskies, she was a part of 4 consecutive Final Four teams and won 3 straight national championships. She was selected as number 11 pick by the New York Liberty in the 2015 WNBA draft. She played 7 seasons with Liberty before moving her career abroad, and Stokes has since returned to the WNBA. She is a 3-time WNBA champion, winning with the Las Vegas Aces in 22, 23, and 25. Stokes currently plays for the Golden State Valeries. And finally, Connie Yori of Ankeny. She earned the title of the first ever Miss Iowa basketball player after a successful high school career, which included leading Ankeny to the 1980 state championship. She earned a spot on the Iowa High School Girls High School Hall of Fame for both basketball and softball. After playing college basketball at Creighton, she went into coaching with stops at Loras College, Creighton, and Nebraska. Highlighted by the WBCA Coach of the Year, AP College Basketball Coach of the Year, Naismith College Coach of the Year, and Kay Yao Awards. And that's a lot of good basketball players. It's up to y'all to vote. And back to you, Scott.
1: Thanks, Bobby. I agree. There were some great basketball players in that list. How about this one? The Pollard brothers carve coaching paths. James is in his second year on the UNI staff, and older brother Thomas enters 5th season at Iowa State. It's written by Eugene Rappe of the Des Moines Register. When Charlie and Sam Hoiberg were growing up in Ames, there was a good chance that James Pollard was nearby. Whether it was playing Little League baseball, attending sporting events, or cheering on the Cyclones, they were close friends and often hanging out together. Life took them on separate journeys, when they were middle school students. Once Fred Hoiberg was hired to become the coach of the Chicago Bulls in 2015, but they've remained in contact. The elder Hoiberg is now the head coach at Nebraska, along with his twin sons on the team. They notched the first NCAA tournament victories in school history and made a Sweet 16 appearance this past season. While on a recruiting trip in Tulsa, Oklahoma, in mid-May, Fred Hoiberg was greeted with surprise. He had been accustomed to seeing James Pollard in gymnasiums for youth basketball games as a kid in Ames. Now grown up and a Division I men's basketball assistant at Northern Iowa, James Pollard was there for the same reason as Hoiberg and on his first recruiting assignment. They treasured the in-person reunion, which marked the first time they had seen each other in years. Quote, "First of all, made me feel real old," end quote, Fred Hoiberg said, laughing. He goes on to say, "You don't really see it as much when your kids are growing up because you're seeing it day to day. But to see James now really turn into a young adult and see him thriving, doing what he loves to do and continue to follow his passion, I was really proud to see him on the road. Just gave a big hug and took a picture, sent it to Jamie. He's faced a lot in his life and just really, really cool to see James where he is right now, end quote. And, of course, Jamie is Jamie Pollard, the athletic director at the university or at Iowa State University. That wasn't the only notable text message Jamie Pollard, Iowa State's longtime athletics director, received that weekend. Iowa State product and current Indiana Pacers guard Tyrese Halliburton had heard James Pollard was recruiting a player on one of his Team Halliburton AAU teams. Halliburton texted the elder Pollard with hopes to catch up with his son. Those types of interactions and messages make Jamie Pollard proud. His two sons, James and Thomas, are both members of Division I men's basketball coaching staffs. They've carved out their own unique paths to establish themselves. James Pollard is in his second year as a member of Northern Iowa's coaching staff, where he was promoted to assistant coach while holding the title of video coordinator. His older brother, Thomas, is entering his fifth season at Iowa State, where he is listed as a recruiting coordinator. Quote, I'm really proud of them because they've earned it the old-fashioned way, Jamie Pollard said of his sons. I know some people would say, well, they only got it because their dad's the athletic director, and those people are always going to say that. But that's not the case. Thomas developed a relationship with Iowa State coach T.J. Otzelberger when Thomas was a little kid and T.J. was an assistant for us. He worked, did some things for him at South Dakota State and UNLV, and so we earned the right to have T.J. trust him like he does. James obviously watched what it was like to work in athletics because he saw his dad and his brother. He went to UNI, cut his own swath, and was a basketball manager for 4 years for Coach Ben Jacobson. Coach Jacobson invested in him by bringing him full-time a year ago, and he had a chance to go with him out to Utah State. Either case would have been good because he's a Panther alum and he's close to home. So I really appreciate new coach Kyle Green trusting in James to be part of his first staff, end quote. Thomas Pollard has long been enamored with numbers. As a gifted runner and a standout athlete at Iowa State, he knows all too well that finishing times mean everything. Away from the track and race course, he earned undergraduate degrees in statistics and supply chain management. He also completed his master's degree in information systems. Basketball was his first love, though. He played the sport through his sophomore year at Gilbert High School before choosing to focus on distance running. An elite runner, he chose to attend Iowa State over Stanford and other offers. Although he hoped to be a basketball coach one day, he figured his cross-country pursuits made that unlikely. He took a medical redshirt during the 2017-2018 season with the Cyclones after being diagnosed with a heart condition that caused him to be sidelined from competition that year. Quote, I spent my free time teaching myself how to code, doing research on basketball analytics, trying to teach myself some things, and then just practice with data that was out there, end quote, Thomas Pollard said. He goes on to say, tried to basically use statistics as my niche to get into the sports world. I had this plan to apply to all sorts of sports companies, anything in the space, not even teams, just companies in the sports world, fantasy sports. I just wanted to be in sports in any capacity. Because I couldn't run, and instead of just sulking, playing video games, I used that to take my mind off, end quote. With the use of individual and team stats available on the internet, through trial and error, Pollard built plenty of spreadsheets and got well acquainted with platforms like R, a software designed for statistical computing, graphics, and data analysis. He built models analyzing various stats, trying to find trends, and then putting his findings into a presentable and digestible format. While Otzelberger was at South Dakota State and UNLV, Thomas Pollard got to apply what he learned in producing analytical reports for him. It was initially a side hustle for fun, but it slowly opened the door to college basketball. Quote, when I was at South Dakota State, he would help us with some analytic projects, Otzelberger said. He expressed his desire and interest at some point to get into coaching. It's a relationship that he was proactive in building and staying in communication. It always impressed me because I think oftentimes younger guys don't communicate or follow up quite as well. It literally caught my attention, and so when we had an opportunity to get him in our program, we just thought he had everything it took to be a great coach, and he's proven to us in so many respects, end quote. Even after Thomas Pollard was medically cleared to return to running, he was hooked on statistics. He continued to grow more comfortable in compiling analytical reports and still worked on the side. It was becoming more than a hobby, and the reports were gradually becoming more advanced. In the fall of 2019, he completed an independent study with Iowa State professor Dan Nettleton, developing a model to predict the results of that season's NCAA cross-country championships. With the use of his model, he correctly predicted 8 of the top 10 team placements. Thomas Pollard said his father initially encouraged him to pursue careers away from sports due to the difficulty of breaking into the field and staying in it, long hours, highly competitive career path, potential job instability. However, Thomas Pollard was becoming more certain and sure of himself, and he found an avenue through statistics. Quote, Otzelberger would always just really encourage me to keep doing that kind of stuff and keep working on it, Thomas Pollard said. More so than anything, it was showing initiative and being a self-starter. At the time, I don't know how many college kids or a student athlete is doing that in their free time, but it definitely feels like now, even more so than then, there's a lot more jobs these days in sports analytics. NBA teams keep expanding their front offices, their analytics divisions, where back then it was pretty new. I don't think that was a thing many kids could look toward, like that's the kind of job I want, where now it feels like it's continuing to grow, end quote. Thomas Pollard got his breakthrough for Iowa State's 2022-2023 season. He was added to the Cyclone staff as a data analytics specialist. Entering the 2025-2026 season, his title changed to recruiting coordinator, but he also remains engaged in statistical analytics. Quote, Thomas is the hardest worker in our office, Otzelberger said. Thomas is one of those guys, you know, whatever task you give him, he's going to step up for you and do it really well, end quote. He continues to evolve his skills while learning other aspects of coaching and basketball from being around the program. It's been fulfilling for him to be able to have found his niche after being around Iowa State for almost his entire life. Quote, got really lucky being able to stay here. I love Iowa State. It's who I am, end quote, Thomas Pollard said. He goes on to say, I think getting to wake up every day trying to do whatever I can to help Iowa State wherever I can definitely give you, can definitely give you a little extra fuel, end quote. Some people take years or decades to discover their calling in life. James Pollard knew the answer right away. From an early age, he wanted to be a basketball coach. Once he reached middle school, he was prepared to go all in on that dream. When he was a teenager, he worked at one of Otzelberger's camps at South Dakota State. While most transition into coaching after their playing days are over, James Pollard knew his path would have to be an unconventional one. He previously triumphed over childhood cancer and was ready to put in the necessary work to make his goal possible. Although he was an avid fan of the game, he didn't have much of a career as a hooper. Quote, I knew my path into coaching wasn't going to be by playing, James Pollard said. The best route for me was to be a manager and going through my college decision process. That was a small part of it, was being able to go to a school where I felt like I could be a manager, end quote. There were plenty of family ties at Iowa State, but he wanted to go elsewhere and forge his own path. Northern Iowa allowed him to leave home and get an opportunity as a manager in Ben Jacobson's program. When he arrived at UNI In the fall of 2021, the Panthers had a limited staff of managers due to the COVID-19 pandemic. Of their five-person crew, four of them had freshly graduated. There was only one returning manager left and plenty of vacancies. Quote, even being around college athletics growing up, there were still so many things that I had no idea even went on in a men's basketball program, James Pollard said. A big part of it was how much the managers were involved, like cutting up film for the coaches. That's something I had never thought of before I even got to the campus. Like, how does this get done? That was a big part of the time that I spent my freshman year, was clipping up all of our opponents' games that they played during the year. I enjoyed that, and I took pride in that, because I knew if I didn't do it, someone else was going to do it. It still had to get done, regardless of who does it. So that was something that I took a lot of pride in, to show the staff, this is how much time I'm going to put in. This is how dedicated I am. And so that allowed me to not only learn the video software, which is what I use a lot today in my day-to-day, but then also spend time in the office around the coaches, end quote. He gradually worked his way up the ladder as a manager, taking on any task the team needed throughout his 4 years at Northern Iowa. Quote, something I had always tried to remind myself was, even if you have to do something that's not fun to do, at least you're going to have a good story to tell someday, James Pollard said. Whether it was dropping off film at a coach's house at midnight, rebounding for a player at 5 a.m., like even though it's maybe not the most fun in the moment, but those are the memories that you're going to be able to look back on someday and be able to enjoy and cherish. It's some of the advice that he passes on to younger managers with coaching aspirations. Those managers and opportunities allowed him to develop trust with the Panther coaches as a reliable and consistent manager. They also helped him land a spot on Northern Iowa's staff as a video coordinator when he graduated in 2025. When Jacobson departed for Utah State after the 2025-2026 season, James Pollard had a chance to go along, but he chose to stay in Cedar Falls. Former Iowa State assistant coach Kyle Green took over as the Panthers' head coach and kept a spot on staff for Pollard. He was given the title of assistant coach while remaining the team's video coordinator. The new promotion has given him an opportunity to travel on the road for recruiting, and it was only fitting that he ran into Fred Hoiberg in his first recruiting trip. While the titles and responsibilities may change, his work ethic and passion for his job remains the same. Quote, that same enthusiasm Thomas had for Iowa State, James has for you and I, said Green, who has worked with both Pollard brothers. This, hey, I'll do whatever it takes to succeed mentality. They show up early, last to leave, and you can see why they're successful with just how hard they work and the commitment they have. They've earned it. No job is too small. They don't rest on who they are. They're making their own name, their own path. They work for it, and they get great personalities, great energy, and great enthusiasm. End quote. And Bobby had to cut out a little early today, so you're stuck with me for the rest of the time. Let's switch over to Iowa football and read an article entitled Seven Candidates to Restore Pass Rush in 2026. Starters Far From Settled Months Ahead of Opener. Written by Chad Leistikow of the Des Moines Register, and the dateline is Iowa City. Full disclosure, this column isn't going to have any answers about how the 2026 Iowa defensive line will look. But rest assured, there's plenty of intrigue to write about and talk about when it comes to the Hawkeye position group with the greatest amount of outside concern. Quote, you can't manufacture experience, end quote, Iowa assistant defensive line coach Jay Neiman said during a 35-minute podcast interview on June 24th with the Des Moines Register. You either have it or you don't. Despite entering his eighth full-time season on Iowa's staff, Niemann, at age 65, is still the newest of the program's four primary defensive coaches. In other words, this staff, led by defensive coordinator Phil Parker, linebackers coach Seth Wallace, and defensive line coach Kelvin Bell, knows the developmental drill. They understand the answers that fans and media want now will come in due time. But as Niemann said, there's almost no experience to lean into. The Hawkeyes had 25 sacks for 176 yards in last year's 9-4 campaign. 24 of those sacks for 175 yards were lost to either the NFL, transfer portal, or graduation. Thus, one sack for 1 yard by safety Zach Lutner is the only pass rush production that Iowa returns in 2026. One sack for 1 yard? Big yikes. While Bell's time is focused on the tackles during drill work, Niemann focuses on the defensive ends. Thus, this Register conversation with Niemann zeroed in on the candidates to backfill the combined 3,589 career snaps consumed by departed defensive ends Ethan Harkett, who departed to graduation, Max Llewellyn, who went to the Miami Dolphins, and Brian Allen, who transferred to Vanderbilt. Quote, "We would love to have a crystal ball at this point to know who those starters are going to be," Niemann said, "but as much as you try to glean information from watching them work out and do things on the practice field, ultimately we're not going to know who can do what until we kick the ball off," end quote. Here's seven names for Niemann, Bell, and Hawkeye fans to sift through as we wait for the September 5th season opener against Northern Illinois at Kinnick Stadium. Note, given the NCAA's recent approval of a five-year eligibility model, players are listed by year in school as of fall 2026. First up, Kenny Merriweather, 6'3", 263-pound, fourth year. Merriweather and defensive tackle Bryce Hawthorne have become the de facto leaders on Iowa's D-line despite backups a year ago. Merriweather's 228 snaps as a Hawkeye are nearly three times as many as the combined total of every other defensive end on the roster at 76. Like most young edge rushers, Merriweather needs to improve playing the run on first and second down. Merriweather, 9 career pass pressures, has the best chance on this list to be a starter. We just need to see him continue to progress there where he's dependable in all situations, Niemann said. The indications are there that he can do that. Now he's going to be asked to do it more times in a game than he's ever been asked to before. Next up, Iosi Espinosa, 6'3", 260-pound, second year. If you're looking for a high upside player, the youngest Espinosa, yes, he's the last one, first name pronounced Yose, is it. Espinosa probably could have played more last year, but Iowa kept him at 4 games, thus saving a year of eligibility he ultimately didn't need to save. Though he's raw, it's worth noting that Yose's brother, AJ, had 10.5 sacks, in his true sophomore season of 2018, despite coming off the bench behind Anthony Nelson and Parker Hesse. Niemann stressed that the biggest challenge with Espinosa is getting him ready for a heavier workload, think 40 to 50 snaps a game, as opposed to extreme mop-up duty, which was basically his expectations as a freshman while learning behind veteran group. Quote, "He's really physical player. His best attribute is just coming out of his hips and striking people right now," Niemann said. "He frankly has enough punch to play inside as well as out. Maybe it's only third down, but you could see him moving into different spots on the line of scrimmage." Drew Campbell, 6'4", 248-pound third year. Another younger brother of a former Hawkeye legend, Campbell began to make fast progress after returning in October 2025 from labrum surgery. Neiman used terms like dependable, consistent, and tough to describe Campbell. Those traits sound familiar, don't they? Jack Campbell, Drew's brother, was the 2023 Butkus Award winner and recently signed a four-year, $81 million extension to be the Detroit Lions' middle linebacker. Though Drew's size is similar to Jack's, he plays a different position. Thus, it's harder to project potential production. But he's intriguing. Quote, they're different guys, but from a football standpoint, they have a lot of similar qualities, Neiman said. Just tough guys, hard-nosed, gritty, extra effort kind of people. Not necessarily the most outspoken, but they lead by example very well, end quote. Kamari Brown, 6'2", 245-pound third year. Iowa's obvious need for pass rush production finds another high upside candidate in Brown, who registered 16.5 sacks over the past two seasons, including 12 in 2025, while playing for Elon at the FCS level. Brown was among Iowa's splashiest transfer portal acquisitions by general manager Tyler Barnes. Neiman echoed a familiar talking point that Iowa coaches have used when talking about new players, that Brown needs to learn our way of doing things. On the defensive line, that means boring stuff like technique, footwork, and pad level. Brown's pass rush explosiveness has impressed teammates. The all-important run defense needs work, because if Iowa can't stop the run, its defensive scheme is sunk. Quote, he does have a really good skill set. He's a really explosive guy, Neiman said, and I expect him to continue to evolve and climb and get better as we go. He's got to progress in building his fundamental base. Joseph Anderson, 6'6", 241-pound third year. It was a surprise to see Anderson and Espinosa on the field together as defensive ends during the second half of Iowa's 34-27 ReliaQuest Bowl win over Vanderbilt. The duo only got five snaps, but they were five crunch-time snaps as the Hawkeyes were trying to stave off Diego Pavia and hold on to the win. Anderson is an unusually long and skinny defensive end, but he's grown 25 pounds since his arrival at around 215 pounds. Quote, I would kind of compare him to where he's at, to where Kenny was when he was in Joseph's shoes, age-wise, Neiman said. We recognize that Joseph will be able to rush the passer. Now we've got to put his feet to the fire in terms of run defense, end quote. Two others and a final thought. Chima Chinky, 6'4", 260-pound third year, and Northern Illinois transfer Lance Ingold, 6'5", 255-pound third year, could work themselves into the rotation too. Head coach Kirk Ferentz said that the defensive line may have to play more fresh bodies to offset the lack of experience, so going past the usual rotations of four defensive ends and four tackles is certainly in play. Under Ferentz, the Hawkeyes program often excels when doubts swirl around it. In case of the Iowa defensive line, it's absolutely the top position of worry on the outside, even more than a quarterback. So yes, doubts are swirling. Neiman sensed that throughout the podcast interview. He's as intrigued as anyone to learn the answers. Quote, when we put you out there and the live bullets are flying, are you going to have the poise to do what you're being coached to do on a down-in and down-out basis, end quote, Neiman said. He goes on to say, some guys are more ready for that than others. Everybody would love to know who's that's going to be, but until you put them out there, you don't really know. We're just going to have to adapt and adjust as we go, based on who does what, end quote. Let's see. This article is entitled, See Where Iowa ISU Finished in 2025-2026 Director's Cup, written by Eugene Rapay of the Des Moines Register. The final tally for the 2025-2026 Learfield Director's Cup has been released, and both Iowa and Iowa State saw improved finishes and increased point totals compared to the previous academic year. Iowa finished 37th overall and recorded its highest point total in school history, amassing 662 points. Meanwhile, Iowa State accumulated 600.75 points and finished in 43rd. There are a total of 361 Division I schools in the country, and 299 schools successfully recorded points for the Director Cup standings during the 2025-2026 school year. Points are awarded for a school's postseason finish in each sport throughout the academic year, based on where a team finishes in the postseason nationally. It may earn additional points. For example, a national championship winning team will earn 100 points for its school in the Director's Cup. The competition is meant to measure widespread success in athletics. Texas won the 2025-2026 Director's Cup with 1,322 points. The Longhorns won national championships in men's swimming and diving, women's rowing and softball. Stanford with 1,263 points, UCLA with 1,199.25 points, North Carolina with 1,166.75, and Virginia at 1,148.75 rounded out the rest of the top five. In their respective conferences, Iowa finished 12th among 18 Big Ten teams. UCLA was third, USC was seventh, Michigan ninth, Ohio State 10th, Nebraska 17th, Penn State 21st, Oregon 23rd, Wisconsin 24th, Washington 30th, Illinois 31st, and Minnesota 32nd finished ahead of Iowa. Meanwhile, Northwestern at 46th, Indiana tied for 47th, Michigan State 52nd, Purdue 62nd, Maryland 71st, and Rutgers 93rd were behind the Hawkeyes. In the Big 12, Iowa State finished 7th out of 16 teams. BYU led the conference, followed by Oklahoma State, TCU, Texas Tech, Iowa State, Kansas, Baylor, West Virginia, Colorado, UCF, Utah, Kansas State, Houston, and Cincinnati, rounding out the conference. Both the Hawkeyes and the Cyclones improved from their previous finishes. In 2024-2025, Iowa State finished in 56th place with 466.5 points, while Iowa was not far behind in 59th with 433.5 points. And that pretty well does it for the sports section today. And let's turn back and read the Register's editorial. Federal courts need more sunshine. Allowing cameras would deliver insight. This should be the year that Senator Chuck Grassley of Iowa gets his way on allowing cameras and other devices inside federal courtrooms. He's been trying since 1999. It was a sensible idea then. Today, the federal judiciary is one of precious few institutions, especially in government, that has resisted the use of technology to connect to Americans. It's time to correct that. The Senate Judiciary Committee, which Grassley chairs, advanced two bills of his bills June 18th. The Sunshine in the Courtroom and Cameras in the Courtroom Acts would give judges and Supreme Court justices discretion to allow video and other recording equipment into their proceedings. The bills are now eligible for debate by the full Senate. It is helpful to think about this outside the abstract. When former Des Moines Public School Superintendent Ian Roberts was sentenced to prison June 29th for firearm and fraud offenses, or offenses, excuse me, journalists gathered in the Des Moines courtroom with notebooks ready to describe the scene. All electronic devices, including cell phones, were banned. The new federal courthouse is designed in such a way that photographers cannot even position themselves to get stills and videos of a defendant being delivered to the front door as they could at the old courthouse. Only the people who were in that room will ever know what Roberts' voice sounded like when he spoke for about 15 minutes about his past and his crimes, including lying about his citizenship for decades. Only they will have a crystal clear picture of Roberts' appearance as the community leader's fall from grace reached a conclusion. The Register's Kyle Werner ably narrated that Roberts wore a green prison uniform, his beard longer, and with a twinge more gray than when he last appeared publicly. But it isn't the same as seeing or hearing those moments. At a time when producing and broadcasting streaming video from almost anywhere in the United States is all but expected, there's no excuse that the public's access to this chapter of a major political scandal is so filtered. Grassley's efforts can change that. The senator's repeated attempts over nearly three decades to allow cameras have stalled. Excuse me. Whatever the objections, they are not persuasive. The bills include several restrictions on what could be broadcast or recorded and give judges latitude to decide that excluding cameras is appropriate in a particular case or a particular segment of a case. Registered journalists who have covered Iowa's courts since before they first let in cameras in the 1980s report no disruption to those proceedings or anything to substantiate the argument that judges and lawyers will play to the camera instead of concentrating on their jobs. The addition of streaming video of federal and state legislative proceedings and streaming audio of U.S. Supreme Court oral arguments has been a net positive for the public. It's true that members of the news media can bring important context to new material from the courts and that malicious actors can present snippets out of context. But the same is true of official documents or public meetings. These sources of information should be available to everyone as technology permits, and technology has long been able to support more transparency in federal courts. Earlier this year, Grassley remarked on the Senate floor about the 40th anniversary of C-SPAN starting to air video of congressional proceedings. Since its launch on June 2, 1986, C-SPAN 2 has offered uninterrupted, unfiltered access to the debates, the votes, and the deliberations of the United States Senate, Grassley said. It's past time for the federal judiciary to take a step in that direction. For a Congress that has achieved precious little in a year and a half, passing these courtroom sunshine bills would be at least one enduring triumph. And that was written by Lucas Grandmeier on behalf of the Register's editorial board. And earlier we read about some USA 250 celebrations that were happening throughout the country, or throughout the state, I guess. Here's a few more that we'll finish up with. In Leon, annual 4th of July celebration and parade on July 4th in Decatur County Courthouse, or at the Decatur County Courthouse, 200 North Main Street in Leon. Full day of independence festivities culminating in the annual 4th of July parade, celebrating 250 years strong, honoring the past, building the future. Floats are welcome to participate in the parade beginning at 4 p.m. near the Leon swimming pool. Independence Day at Living History Farms, July 4th, 9 a.m., Living History Farms, 11121 Hickman Road in Urbandale. For USA 250, Living History Farms' 1876 town of Walnut Hill recreates the U.S. Centennial celebration the way a small town in Iowa might have done in the 19th century with a parade, games, and period baseball game at 3 p.m. Bring a picnic and a blanket or chair. Admissions $21 for adults, $20 for seniors, 65 and over, AAA members and military, $17 for children ages 2 through 13, and children under 2 are free. That brings us to the end of the Des Moines Register for today. I'm Scott Splevic, and earlier my partner was Bobby Bailey. Before that, you heard myself and the Ray Nicodemus. 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

0: Welcome to today's reading of the Cedar Rapids Gazette for Sunday, June 14th, 2026. I'm your reader, Paige Nallen, and here's our first story. Iowa schools shorted millions. And this story is accompanied by a couple pictures. The first is a very muddy construction site as construction crews work on the addition at Harrison Elementary, 1310 11th Street Northwest in Cedar Rapids last week. Changes approved by the Iowa legislature this year will make money from the Save Sales Tax Fund used for school facilities, equipment, and technology, and divert it to a property tax relief fund in Cedar Rapids that means the loss of millions that the district had planned on to complete construction at Harrison, Hoover, and Van Buren elementary schools. The next picture is of two construction workers wearing very muddy overalls and neon green shirts and hard hats. They're working on the front hallway of Harrison Elementary on June 9th in Northwest Cedar Rapids. Another picture is of construction crew workers in the old gymnasium of Harrison Elementary, where there are lots of beams and other items that they're using to renovate. And the final picture is of outside Harrison Elementary with a fence around it as renovations are underway. Behind the fence is the school with red brick and lots of construction trailers. The renovated and expanded school is anticipated to open for the 2027-28 school year. The estimated cost for the work is $43.9 million. State's property tax reform takes bigger chunk from facilities fund, by Grace King. Iowa schools are losing out on millions of dollars that the state is redirecting to property tax relief, putting some schools at risk of defaulting on bonds taken out to fund facility projects. More than 100 Iowa school districts were put on a watch list by S&P Global, a financial information company that provides credit ratings to some Iowa school districts, to monitor their credit rating following the passage of property tax reform by the Iowa legislature last month. S&P Global anticipates a decline in debt services coverage, meaning a school district's operating income is dropping relative to the debt it owes, making it harder to comfortably cover loan payments. The legislation signed into law by Iowa Governor Kim Reynolds last month increases the amount of sales tax funds allotted to schools from Secure and Advanced Vision for Education, known as SAVE, or the penny sales tax, and increases the portion going to the state's Property Tax Equity and Relief Fund, or PTER. The sales tax diversion increases the state's share from 7.1% to 25% by fiscal 2031. The legislation also extended the SAVE program for another 20 years to 2071. This was considered a stable source of revenue for projects for years, and now the legislature has taken a bigger chunk for property tax relief, said Emily Piper, a lobbyist with the Iowa Association of School Boards. See our schools when need to borrow. Because of the tax reform, the Cedar Rapids Community School District will need $30 million in bank anticipation notes, essentially a short-term loan, to complete construction next summer on three elementary schools, Harrison, Hoover, and Van Buren. Carla Hogan, the Cedar Rapids District's chief financial officer, said the bank's anticipation notes would be paid back by 2030. The proposal has not been brought to the Cedar Rapids School Board for its consideration. The district would have had enough money to finish the elementary school projects using SAVE if changes hadn't been made to the fund by lawmakers. Now, in essence, we're $30 million short, Hogan said. We knew we had the finances to back up these projects when we started them. The district is going to need to be very conservative on what we spend going forward, so we can try to have this $30 million in 2023 to pay back the notes, Hogan said. That is going to be more challenging as the district embarks on a plan to close and consolidate schools to save about $5.5 million annually in operating costs. Some schools that will house different populations of students will need renovations to reflect the student body. For example, Biola Gibson, an elementary school at 6101 Gibson Drive Northeast, will become a 5th and 6th grade intermediate school, and Wilson Middle School, 2301 J Street Southwest, will become a preschool through 4th grade elementary school. The changes take effect in fall 2027. Over the next 10 years, the Cedar Rapids District will see a $25 million reduction to its anticipated save revenue, Hogan said. We will have to rely more heavily on the physical plant and equipment levy, a property tax used by school districts to fund infrastructure, technology, and equipment to fund projects. The district is going to have to look at the facility master plan with consolidations and reconfiguration and determine what facilities still need attention, upgrades.
1: Continent size country of 340 million. There is always something ugly somewhere. A few decades ago, a lot of far worse things were ignored. That was not better, even if it felt better. The risk now is that people support bad policies because they have a misleading picture of what went wrong. What is the answer to this? Hit the road yourself. Or, if gas prices make that tricky, listen to the podcast. Americans are thoughtful and generous. For most of them, politics is something peripheral that happens a long way away. Never have a people been blessed with such happy, dynamic conditions of existence, Tocqueville wrote. Bona.
2: Before a woman knows she is pregnant, has largely prevented Iowa healthcare providers from offering medication abortions through telehealth because of concerns about violating the law. Instead, Frank said, most Iowans seeking medication abortions are obtaining prescriptions from telemedicine providers in states with shield laws and less restrictive abortion policies. As a result, she said, the new law is unlikely to substantially change access to abortion medication in Iowa because most patients already rely on out-of-state providers. The following interview has been edited for clarity and length. Question. National anti-abortion leaders argue that state laws alone have failed because abortion pills continue to be mailed into states with abortion restrictions. From a legal standpoint, are state laws alone insufficient to stop medication abortion across state lines? Frank. Well, I, of course, wouldn't put it the way they put it. I would say that women's rights are being protected despite the efforts of state legislatures to limit the ability to do mail order and telemedicine to get the abortion medication when they need it. Question. Supporters of Iowa's new law say it closes a loophole allowing abortion pills to be mailed into Iowa. Will it actually accomplish that? Frank. I don't think it will impact Iowa providers much because so few women know they're pregnant within the first 6 weeks that women probably have not been going to Iowa providers anyway. And by the time they learn they're pregnant, usually after 6 weeks, they're going to out-of-state providers, and luckily they are still going to be able to do that. This doesn't do anything to close that off. Question. Anti-abortion groups have urged the U.S. Department of Justice to settle litigation involving FDA and abortion medication, arguing that doing so could restore in-person dispensing requirements. Is it that simple? Frank. I think the medical manufacturers, the people who make the medication, have intervened as parties in that case. Because their rights would clearly be affected by the litigation, the case could not settle without their agreement. The intervening parties would also have to agree. Question. How do FDA regulations, Iowa's new law, and shield laws in states like California interact? Which legal framework is likely to control when an Iowa resident receives abortion pills from an out-of-state provider? Frank. Women in Iowa who need medication abortions are going to out-of-state providers in states with shield laws that protect those providers from lawsuits. Some states are also moving to omit providers' names from prescriptions because Louisiana has tried to prosecute a physician whose name appeared on a prescription. Even if the FDA were someday to require in-person dispensing, providers outside the United States could still provide the medication through telemedicine. Question. Some Iowa abortion opponents say the state should sue out-of-state providers who violate Iowa law. How realistic is that? Frank, it gets more complicated because commerce isn't really state-oriented anymore. You put your money in a bank, and it's part of a national banking system with local branches. So if Iowa could identify the provider, it might have more ways of reaching that provider. That's why it's important that Shield state laws are strengthening those protections by allowing providers to leave their names off prescriptions. Louisiana is trying to extradite a physician who prescribed abortion medication, and if you're a provider traveling through another state, if, for example, you changed planes in Houston, you could potentially be taken off the plane. So it's important for Shield law states to strengthen those protections by keeping the prescriber's identity off the prescription. But whatever states do, women who need an abortion will get an abortion because they need it. Question: does Iowa's law meaningfully change access to medication abortion, or does it primarily create legal uncertainty and confusion for patients and providers? Frank: I'd say more the second, since so few patients know that they are pregnant within the first 6 weeks, mostly it will be business as usual for most people who need an abortion. Question: supporters say requiring in-person care protects women by ensuring informed consent and screening for coercion and abuse. How persuasive is that argument? Frank: not at all. They're not talking about the same informed consent required for other medical procedures. They're requiring doctors to provide information that I believe is false. Reputable abortion clinics already screen patients for coercion, and telemedicine providers also evaluate contraindications, medication interactions, and other medical issues. If laws like this become effective, they risk pushing women away from legitimate medical providers in Shield states toward underground providers, which would increase the danger rather than protect women. Question: what happens if the U.S. Supreme Court ultimately limits nationwide mail-order access to mifepristone? Frank: women would still have options. The second medication, misoprostol, can be used alone. It's somewhat less effective.

policy headed back toward federal regulation? Frank, I don't think either side has the votes to pass federal legislation because neither side is likely to reach 60 votes in the Senate. I don't see Republicans giving up the filibuster after relying on it for so long. Given the current political landscape, I think abortion policy will continue to be a state-by-state battle unless the composition of the Supreme Court changes significantly. Anti-abortion states are also trying to make ballot initiatives more difficult because those measures have been successful for abortion rights supporters. Iowa, of course, doesn't have a ballot initiative process. Question: what's the biggest misconception about Iowa's new law? Frank, many people think it's going to stop telemedicine abortions in Iowa. It won't. Women simply won't use Iowa providers. They'll go to providers in states where telemedicine abortions remain illegal. Question: anything else Iowans should understand? Frank, the biggest point is that because of the 6-week abortion ban, so few people are eligible for a telemedicine abortion through an Iowa provider anyway. Althea Cole writes in her To a Candid World column in the Insight page, Rob Sands' refusal could hurt Iowa's federal funding. Despite the fact that more than 6 months remain before Iowa inaugurates a new governor, Democratic candidate and state auditor Rob Sands faced a crucial test of executive decision-making just last week. The decision he made could put billions of dollars in federal funding for Iowa at risk. Dispute from 2020. Sands' decision was whether to comply with a request from a state agency to revise an audit performed by his office for the fiscal year 2020 after the U.S. Department of the Treasury recently determined that one of its findings should not be sustained. The finding from Sands' FY 2020 audit had been that the office of Governor Kim Reynolds had improperly used federal COVID-19 relief funds to pay the salaries of 21 staff members during the first 3 months of the COVID-19 pandemic. The total amounted to almost $450,000, which Sands called on Reynolds' office to return to the Coronavirus Relief Fund. Reynolds' office had defended the use of COVID funds to pay staff, saying her employees' workload was substantially dedicated to the pandemic response at the time, and therefore an allowable use of pandemic relief funds. Reynolds said that in those early months of the pandemic, half of her staff had been working 7 days a week straight, probably 9 to 10 hour days, on the COVID response while based out of the State Emergency Operations Center. The Treasury had notified the Iowa Department of Management in a June 2nd letter that after receiving supporting documentation from Reynolds' office, its inspector general had determined that using the COVID funds for staff payroll was allowable. The Treasury's IG did not fault Sand in any way or identify any errors in his office's process, merely that the finding should not be sustained. This should be good news. Iowa didn't misspend the federal dollars in question after all. The federal government has reinstated the $448,448.86 and nobody's in trouble. But Sand has rejected the Treasury's finding, instead calling it politically motivated. And he is refusing a request to amend the audit, despite a warning from the Iowa Department of Management that leaving the audit unrevised could threaten Iowa's ability to receive federal funding in the future. Federal law requires a state to undergo an audit of its federal expenditures, which may be performed by the state's auditor if those total expenditures exceed $1 million. At the time of Sands' audit, the threshold was $750,000. In FY 2024, Iowa received approximately $13.2 billion in federal funds. Iowa Department of Management Director Craig Paulson told Sand in a June 24th letter that as long as his FY 2020 audit remains unrevised, it creates material risk of adverse consequences for Iowa on future federal awards and misrepresents the state's compliance standing in the Federal Audit Clearinghouse. Translation: if Sand's audits aren't corrected to show that Iowa followed the rules, Iowa could struggle with getting federal dollars in the future. Ironically, that was an argument made by Sand himself in 2023, when the Republican-controlled legislature passed Senate File 478 to limit the state auditor's power to seek certain types of personal information, such as patient medical information, during the course of investigation. That bill was amended after the state's Legislative Services Agency found that the original version would put almost $12.2 billion in federal funding at risk due to constraints that might prevent the auditor from complying with specific federal auditing requirements. Even after the bill was amended to address the LSA's concerns, Sand maintained that federal funding was still at risk. Suddenly, that doesn't seem to concern him. "We stand by the report," Sand said in a statement. "The new administration's 6-year-late retroactive acceptance of the governor using COVID funds to boost her staff's salaries doesn't change the facts at the time." Whatever the facts were at the time, Sand's insistence doesn't change the facts of now. The U.S. Treasury, whose determinations are authoritative, has deemed the use of funds okay. A flawed audit on file could complicate the federal government's ability to assess the risk of future funding awards, which could lead to stricter conditions, heightened monitoring, or even smaller and fewer awards, all because Sand won't budge. "We will not bow to this political pressure," he said.
No one should trust

0: an administration that passes a law that lets them hide corruption and keep taxpayers in the dark. Perhaps that's his real problem. Not that Reynolds did something wrong and Sand can't allow it, but that she didn't do anything wrong and he won't accept it. Sand lashed out on social media on Thursday evening, suggesting Reynolds' actions were closer to fraud than an allowable expense. That's an alarming escalation. The very audit in question never indicated or even alluded to fraud, nor was fraud ever suggested during public reporting of the issue that dates back 5 years. Add a few cheap insults and maybe an unflattering nickname, and Sand's social media post might resemble a thin-skinned Truth Social post from President Donald Trump. I'm going to put a political strategist hat on here and tell you what my advice to Sand would have been in this situation. Instead of doubling down, he could have amended his report, acknowledged that Reynolds' office took additional steps to come into compliance, and then taken all the credit as the one who identified the problem and forced her to be accountable. That would have made Sand look pretty good in all this. But would it have made Reynolds look sufficiently bad? Probably not, and that's the part he seems incapable of resisting. One of the cornerstones of Sand's campaign is convincing voters that Republicans are the enemy of good governance. But in leaning into it so hard, he's showing himself to be just as bad. Earlier this month, a Republican Alliance site, Iowa Field Report, shared audio of Sand at a campaign stop saying he would sign legislation to repeal a 2019 Republican-passed law that gave the governor slightly more power to select Iowa judges. The catch, the repeal would not be effective until after his first term. Sand called it a taste of Republicans' own medicine, seemingly as retribution for passing the law in the first place. I want them to send me that bill, and it will have an effective date at the end of my first term as governor, because they need to take their medicine on that one, don't they? Republicans pounce, suggesting it shows the true contempt Sand has for the same Republicans he promises to honor as part of his governor for all shtick. That's a surface-level message, mainly targeting voters receptive to the idea that Sand is not the moderate he claims to be. The deeper matter, however, should concern all voters. Sand is openly admitting that he plans to spend at least a few years wielding the very power he says a governor shouldn't have, for the sake of retribution. As for solutions, those won't be delivered until after he has either secured re-election or left office altogether. You can send me a bill and I'll sign it, but the effective date is going to be after you've taken your medicine, he repeated. If Sand is dispensing medicine, I'd like to know what his prescription is for making sure Iowa doesn't lose billions in federal funding due to factually inconsistent audit records. How big a pill will Iowans have to swallow if his refusal to budge on a revised audit harms our federal funding? Election day is over 4 months away. Sand's decision-making is affecting Iowans right now. Putting his ego's interest before the best interests of our state is a prescription for bad medicine. Gazette editorial fellow Chris Esperson writes, hosting World Cup can boost U.S. society. Just 197 miles down Interstate 35 from the Iowa Capitol, a Saturday afternoon of intense joy was unfolding for soccer fans. If an American flag was flying, it couldn't be discerned among the thousands of yellow and blue of the Ecuadorian and Curacaoan flags. Fans of different countries heckled each other good-naturedly and then posed for pictures together. They were strangers who would unite briefly and intensely for a passionate game despite geographic, political, and club differences. Music from both nations was at a high volume while people played scrimmage matches on small-sided soccer pitches and danced in the sun-soaked pavement. The World Cup is known for being a symbol of global unity and was designed specifically to heal and connect nations that were in conflict. Diplomatic gestures during the World Cup have quelled domestic and international disputes this century, and football has fueled, through its association, many international partnerships for humanitarian relief and change. Cultural exchanges and sharing were all on full display both before and during the game in Kansas City. Dalila Alonso is a soccer fanatic from central Iowa and was excited to travel to Missouri for the Ecuador versus Curacao game. Attending a World Cup is every soccer fan's dream, and what a privilege it was to enjoy it, she said. She sees soccer as a uniting force. The World Cup is the only event that unites all nations in the manner it does. To see two foreign flags displayed on a football field and 60,000 fans singing their country's national anthem in the middle of the USA was out of this world. Football did that. The essence of O Jogo Bonito is its ability to transcend cultural divide due to the popularity it holds around the globe. A colleague recounted this past week that the goalkeeper for Curacao has become a national hero in his native India and showed me murals that Indian soccer fans were painting in Eloy Room's honor half the world away. Unfortunately, the 2026 host of the FIFA World Cup has been less welcoming to the world. Notably, the Iranian team has been forced to stay in an entirely different country than the one in which their games are held. For two events, they were only allowed in the U.S. the day before the match, traveling up to 5 hours and having less than 24 hours to rest. One wonders if they might have done more than draw if they didn't have such a logistical disadvantage. While experiences have generally been more pleasant in host cities, such as I experienced in Kansas City, visitors and players have experienced obstacles ranging from inconvenient to hostile. Morocco, the very first nation to recognize U.S. sovereignty, had fans who were blocked from games even after having purchased tickets and accommodations that were required before applying for a visa. An award-winning referee who was chosen by FIFA to officiate was interrogated for half a day and then denied entrance in Miami, despite having prior approval and appropriate documentation. Real and perceived threats of ICE harassing U.S. residents and visitors kept some from attending or even visiting the U.S., especially after a year of murders and violence by the federal actors. Revenue from tourists is lower than expected, forcing hotels to drastically cut nightly rates. My own amazing experience was marred while walking from the parking lot to the game. A somber and self-righteous group holding hateful and harmful signs impeded our path across the interstate overpass. They ensured the motorists caught in heavy traffic could witness their vitriol. Beyond that incident, the day was magic. Arriving in Kansas City, I was greeted by friendly locals offering water on the warm, sunny day. A woman from Ecuador taught me a dance popular in parts of her country, much to the delight of her friends and family. Cultures mixed with drums and chants in three languages while the multinational crowd did the wave. Fun fact, in 1986, the wave went international during the World Cup hosted by Mexico. Alonso stressed that politics should be left out of sports. These are athletes that dedicate their careers to getting to a World Cup, the image of what a World Cup is: welcoming, respectful, and sharing the same passion, football. The United States could learn a lot from the beauty and essence of the World Cup, and they are lessons our society desperately needs to learn. My hope is that they see the amazing cultures that the world has to offer, Alonso told me. I hope they see, as fans from different countries visit the U.S., the passion they carry for the sport, and I hope they see how easy it is to set aside our differences. Looking at the community letters and the editorial cartoon from cartoonist Joe Heller, who is based in Green Bay, it is a one-panel cartoon with a bunch of little blobs with black eyes and squinty faces. It says, "Reflecting pool fiasco." Some of the blobs are wearing MAGA hats. And say, "Make algae great again." The first letter is from Tom Persoon of Coralville, Iowa. UI Freedom Center can't read the writing on the wall. Recent developments in the Republican legislature's attempt to force University of Iowa students to take courses emphasizing politically conservative content reveal that those Republicans apparently skipped the lessons on reading the writing on the wall in their own educational journey. First, the Center for Intellectual Freedom offered the required courses as electives. Fewer than a tenth of a percent of undergraduate students enrolled in the courses. That was the first clue, writ bold in neon paint on the walls. Then the Board of Regents tried to hire a director for the center by using a search firm, a common practice for high-level positions. No search firms would take the job under the terms of the regents offered. Perhaps the firms knew that they would spend more money than they would make in trying to find candidates that met the regents' criteria. Perhaps they knew that no candidates would apply for a job that could be eliminated in less than a year if Democrats take the state house in the fall elections. Either way, it's more evidence that the proposed center is a boondoggle in progress. Everyone is running away from it as fast as possible. Read the writing on the wall. Tom Persoon of Coralville. And I would just like to note that any screaming you might hear is just the little girls next door to me having fun in their little electric car. The next letter is from Brett Mason of Cedar Rapids. Linn County doesn't value people living in Morgan Valley. Linn County held a community meeting for Morgan Valley regarding the proposed Morgan Creek Energy Center on June 24th, exposing so many problems with the project. But let's just talk about breathing foul air. When asked about how the air quality will be monitored, the Linn County Air Quality Representative explained that county samples are taken from a monitoring station 8 miles away. Responding to further questions about a more local air quality monitor in the Morgan Valley, she said the cost could be upward of $28,000 and there is no budget to provide this. The county will buy multi-million dollar farms readily, but $28,000 is hard to find. So the air can be entirely toxic in Morgan Valley, yet still meet county standards on an overall measurement. So they indicate all is well. I was not really surprised. We are learning just exactly how Linn County values the people of Morgan Valley. County leaders can do better. People matter. Get involved, friends, and help out Morgan Valley, and vote for some backbone at the county supervisor level in November. Brett Mason of Cedar Rapids. Next, Nick Covington of Huxley writes, "Only some Iowans have the freedom to flourish." Back in February, Zach Lane, now Republican nominee for governor, asked whether the traditions and the heritage and the values of our ancestors are important to us. But I would ask Lane, how would his own German ancestors who settled in Belle Plaine feel about what our state has become under Republican governance? Our once nationally respected public schools have been undermined by underfunding and political attacks, with hundreds of millions of dollars of public money going to unaccountable private religious schools. Where Iowa was once the first in the Midwest to legally recognize marriage equality, it is now the first in the nation to strip civil rights from a protected group. Where gun violence is the second leading cause of death for Iowa children, school library books are subject to more scrutiny than handguns. And where Iowans have no right to clean drinking water, factory hog farms enjoy the freedom to pollute on a scale that would be unfathomable to a family farmer in 1900. The Iowa GOP's exclusionary vision of our state would be unrecognizable to the authors of the Bible, to any Greek philosopher or American founder, or even to our own ancestors. Instead of the expansion of rights and equality under the law, with civic virtue at the center of governance for the common good, Iowans today find their rights limited by private, partisan, and parochial interests, where the in-group gets the freedom to flourish and the out-group is free to leave. Nick Covington of Huxley. And university rankings are sinking on GOP's watch, from Dave Edwards of Coralville. According to the U.S. News & World Report, the University of Iowa has dropped 121 spots and Iowa State fell 179 spots in worldwide university rankings since 2016. I believe public education in Iowa follows a similar trajectory. Iowa has been under Republican control during that whole time. Coincidence? I don't think so. Dave Edwards of Coralville. And our quotes of the week, the first from Alex Dinkla, public information officer for the Iowa State Patrol, discussing a new law changing the default speed limit on rural roads from 55 miles per hour to 60 miles per hour on July 1st. Dinkla says, "We hope that people really pay attention further ahead, watch for those distractions that might be coming in the road, whether it's livestock or anything that might be in the roadway, but just have patience while they're driving." Next, Bob Vanderplatz, president and CEO of the Christian conservative group The Family Leader, arguing abortion providers who violate Iowa's new law requiring abortion drugs to be prescribed in person should face legal action. Vanderplatz said, "We passed a law in the state of Iowa. We believe in state sovereignty. If you're going to violate our law, there's going to be a lawsuit, and we're going to make you pay." And District of Columbia U.S. District Judge Amy Berman Jackson ruling that Iowa Supplemental Nutrition Assistance Program rules barring recipients from buying candy, soda, and other foods violates a definition of food approved by Congress. Berman Jackson says, "Neither the USDA nor the states can force this square peg into a round hole to avoid the plain language of the statute." You were listening to the reading of the Cedar Rapids Gazette for Sunday, June 28, 2026, on the Iowa Radio Reading Information Service. I am your reader, Sharon Felgedo, and we turn to today's obituaries, and we have two brief notices. Janet Billerbeck, age 70, of Lisbon, died on June 23rd, and Stuart Baxter Funeral and Memorial Service of Mount Vernon is handling arrangements. And Judith Hankenmeyer, age 84, of North Liberty, died on June 20th, and Getch Funeral Home is handling arrangements. There will be a celebration of life honoring Cheryl Koch and Ron Ferguson on Saturday, July 18th from noon to 3 p.m., with lunch and socialization from noon to 1:30 and shared stories from 1:30 to 3 at the Teamsters Local 238, 5000 J Street Southwest in Cedar Rapids. Please RSVP to Judy Ferguson at 508-414-0468. Mary Ella Wolverton, age 98, of Marion, passed peacefully in her sleep on June 14th at Lynn Manor Care Center in Marion. Mary worked at Sanford's in downtown Cedar Rapids. She was a lifelong member of First Presbyterian Church, a member of the Philanthropic Educational Organization, or PEO, chapters FO and II since 1964, and a member of the Wednesday Shakespeare Club from 1973 until her passing. A celebration of life will be held in the fall. Thomas Scott Myers, age 76, of Cedar Rapids, passed away on June 22nd at his home. In accordance with his wishes, there will be no visitation or formal services held. Tom spent 2 years teaching at St. Joseph's School in Marion before transitioning to the College Community School District, where he served for 33 years until his retirement there. In addition to his work in the classroom, he also coached boys and girls golf for many years. Ashley Nicole O'Connor, age 34, of Cedar Rapids, passed away unexpectedly on June 22nd. Family and friends are invited to celebrate Ashley's life during a visitation from 4 to 7 p.m. on Thursday, July 2nd, at Cedar Memorial Park Funeral Home. A memorial service will be held at 1 p.m. Friday, July 3rd, at Cedar Memorial Park Chapel of Memories. Throughout her career, Ashley worked at Nordstrom, Crystal Group, True North, and Cedar Memorial Funeral Home. Ashley was known for her bright smile, contagious laugh, and ability to make everyone feel welcome. She never met a stranger and built lifelong friendships, including her cherished group of friends known as the Crazy Eights. She also enjoyed golfing, true crime documentaries, country music, cheering on her Hawkeyes, and her favorite artist, Chris Stapleton. She loved adventure, traveling, attending concerts, skydiving, ziplining, or simply spending time with those she loved. Diana Lynn North, age 70, of Chaska, Minnesota, passed away peacefully on June 20th, surrounded by her family at Abbott Northwestern Hospital in Minneapolis. Diana retired from Quaker Oats in 1993 to take on an even more important role, stay-at-home mom. She volunteered regularly in support of her children's activities, including being a Girl Scout leader and a swim team mom. Diana enjoyed gardening and quilting. She was a proud master gardener. Her garden, Compass Point Garden, was selected for the 2016 Garden Walk. Morning walks on the trails through her garden with a cup of coffee in her hand were a valued part of her day. In 2019, Diana was chosen as the East Iowa Heirloom Quilter's Featured Quilter. A celebration of Diana's life will be held in Chaska, Minnesota this fall. Helen Marie Rupe, born Helen Marie Benish, age 95, of Swisher, passed away on June 22nd at the Hiawatha Care Center. Visitation will be from 11 a.m. until 1 p.m. Monday, June 29th, at Brosh Chapel in the Ava Center in Cedar Rapids, located at 2121 Bowling Street Southwest. Celebration of life service will be 1 p.m. at Brosh Chapel. Burial will be in Masonic Cemetery in Tipton. Helen was a devoted wife and homemaker who loved to garden, cook, and sit fellowshipping with friends and family around her kitchen table. With no children of her own, Helen played second mom to four generations of neighborhood kids. The door was always open, the coffee pot was always on, and the cookies were always about to come out of the oven. She explained and showed how things were made, like root beer, ice cream, snow cream, and lots more. Kathleen Ellen Tegler, known as Kay, age 94, of Manchester, passed away on June 25th at the Good Neighbor Home in Manchester. Mass of Christian burial, 11 a.m. Thursday, July 2nd, at St. Mary Catholic Church in Manchester, with Reverend Gabriel Anderson officiating. Visitation, 3 p.m. to 7 p.m. Wednesday, July 1st, at Leonard Muller Funeral Home in Manchester. Friends may also call from 10 a.m. to 11 a.m. on Thursday at the church. Interment, St. Mary Catholic Cemetery in Manchester. Richard Scott Green, known as Rich, of Iowa City, passed away peacefully on October 26, 2025, in San Ramon, California. He began a long career with the University of Iowa Libraries. He was a MAP librarian for over 20 years and subsequently worked in various other capacities within the library system, retiring in 2008. Rich was an Eagle Scout and a 44-year member of the Barbershop Harmony Society. He was known to many in Iowa City from his work with Tilling Gardens over the years. A time celebrating Rich's life will be held from 4 to 6 p.m. Thursday, July 9th at Gay and Shia Funeral Home in Iowa City. Cody and Brady Parrott of Iowa City, friends are welcome to join Lonnie Parrott in honoring the lives of her sons, Cody and Brady, on Friday, July 10th from 4 to 6 p.m. at the Kirkwood Room, 515 Kirkwood Avenue in Iowa City. Stephen Douglas Hartwig Sr., age 73, of Marion, passed away on June 25th at St. Luke's Hospital in Cedar Rapids. A funeral service will be held at 10:30 a.m. Wednesday, July 1st at Murdoch Funeral Home and Cremation Service of Marion. Friends may call from 5 to 7 p.m. Tuesday, June 30th, and an hour prior to services Wednesday at the funeral home. Burial with full military honors will follow at Mount Clark Cemetery in Central City. Stephen served honorably in the United States Army from 1971 to 74 during the Vietnam War. He dedicated 40 years to his career at International Paper Company until his retirement in 2017. He enjoyed traveling and trips to the casino. Stephen was also a diehard fan of the San Francisco 49ers. Tammy Sue Usley, age 61, of Walford, passed away June 25th. Celebration of Life gathering will be from 4 to 7 p.m. Wednesday, July 1st, at Brosh Chapel in the Ava Center in Cedar Rapids, located at 2121 Bowling Street Southwest. Private family interment will be in St. John's Catholic Cemetery. Bernadine A. Spilde, age 97, of Cedar Rapids. A whole lot of kindness and love left the world when Bernadine Spilde, our beloved mother, grandmother, and great-grandmother, departed this world on June 25th to join her husband Orville in heaven. A visitation will be held from 5 to 7 p.m. on Wednesday, July 1st, at Cedar Memorial Park Chapel of Memory Stateroom. Funeral service will be at 11 a.m. Thursday, July 2nd, at the Lutheran Church of the Resurrection in Marion. Burial will be immediately following the funeral at Cedar Memorial Park Cemetery. Bernadine was a Christian with a deep faith and loving ways. She was fully present with others and made all feel cherished and loved. Her definition of love was a lifetime of how she cared for others. Jeffrey J. Stranathan, known as Jeff, age 71, of Cedar Rapids, passed away on Friday, June 26th at his home. Visitation, 4 to 7 p.m. Wednesday, July 1st at Bethany Lutheran Church. Funeral service, 10:30 a.m. Thursday, July 2nd at the church. Private burial will take place at Linwood Cemetery in Cedar Rapids. Murdoch Linwood Funeral Home and Cremation Service is assisting the family. Jeff worked for Mid-State Distribution, retiring in 2019. Jeff was a member of Bethany Lutheran Church and volunteered at the Bethany Food Pantry. He played drums in three local bands, including Sunset. Jeff was the jack of all trades, constantly working on new projects. He loved taking care of his plants and lawn, doing newspaper puzzles, and attending his granddaughter's activities. Patricia Ann Campbell, known as Pat, age 90, of Cedar Rapids, finally had her prayers answered when she was called to be with her Heavenly Father on June 19th while in her own home. Services will be held at 11 a.m. Thursday, July 9th at Trinity Lutheran Church in Cedar Rapids, with a visitation from 10 to 11 a.m. and a luncheon following the service. Pat was a lifelong member of the Lutheran Church Missouri Synod, having held memberships at St. Mark's Lutheran Church in Garrison and Bethany, Concordia, and Trinity Lutheran Churches in Cedar Rapids. Pat and Chuck loved a good game of cards, including bridge early in their marriage, pinochle, canasta, 500, euchre, and sheep's head. They were avid and proud fans of the Iowa Hawkeyes and Chicago Cubs. For more than 60 years, they were faithful every Sunday members at Trinity Lutheran Church, where Pat was active in the Home Missionary League. Lutheran education was important to Pat, and she felt blessed that all three of her children attended Trinity Lutheran School from kindergarten through eighth grade. Irene Marie Hamas, born Irene Marie Naxera, age 93, of Cedar Rapids, passed away peacefully on June 20th after suffering complications from a recent fall. Visitation will be from 10 until 11 a.m. Wednesday, July 1st at Brosh Chapel in the Ava Center in Cedar Rapids, located at 2121 Bowling Street Southwest. Celebration of life service will be 11 a.m. Wednesday, July 1st at Brosh Chapel. Burial will be in Czech National Cemetery. Irene and Don were married 68 years and were able to spend many years traveling the U.S. and Europe. They made frequent trips to the Czech Republic, where they maintained close ties with Czech family members. Irene and Don enjoyed traveling around much of this beautiful United States by automobile and later by motorhome. Irene kept very busy her entire life. She was a lifetime member of NCSML, NCSML Guild, CSA, ZCBJ, Zapadni Sesko Braska Jenota, or Western Bohemian Fraternal Association, Hoost Memorial Presbyterian Church, Central Park Presbyterian Church, where she sang in their choir, First Presbyterian Church, Czech National Cemetery Board, Seminole Valley Farm Board, Board President, and the Czech Women's Educational Board. She was also a 60-year SoCal member and taught several tots and small girls classes. Irene was awarded Aristotelian membership at Wilson High School, where she graduated in the class of 51. She was an avid quilter and supplied family members with warm, cozy quilts. James Cracky, known as Benny, age 64, of Colesburg, passed away on June 23rd. A private family funeral service will be held. Public visitation, 2 to 8 p.m. Monday, June 29th at Leonard Muller Funeral Home in Manchester. Private family interment in Pineview Cemetery in Delaware, Iowa. Doris Catherine Wade, age 93, of Cedar Rapids, passed away peacefully June 22nd, surrounded by her family. A private graveside service will be held at Cedar Memorial Park Cemetery. A celebration of life will be held at 11 a.m. Monday, July 6th at Stonebridge Church in Cedar Rapids. Doris' first job was as an usher at a movie theater, where she was recognized for ushering a theater of children to safety during a fire. After moving to Cedar Rapids, Doris worked for Collins Radio, Farmstead Wilson's Food, Lil Drugstore Products, as well as in-home foster and child care. Doris attended Kirkwood Community College and was a member of Stonebridge Church. She was involved in Bluebirds, Campfire Girls, and Red Hat Society, enjoyed sewing, dancing, rocking in her outdoor rocking chair, Bible study, gardening, bingo, crafting, and watching her children, grandchildren, and great-grandchildren's activities. Katie S. Barta of Alexandria, Virginia, or Kathleen Sue Barta, known as Katie, age 79, passed away peacefully at home on Friday, July 12th, surrounded by love. She devoted her professional life to people, operations, and human resources, serving in leadership roles across several organizations before retiring as an executive with Capital One in 2011. Retirement did little to slow her curiosity and love of learning. She later completed the rigorous Ayurvedic practitioner program at the Ayurvedic Institute, reflecting her lifelong interest in health, wellness, and personal growth. Her compassion for others extended beyond her professional career through her volunteer work as a children's advocate with the Henrico County Court System. Whether through her work, volunteer service, pursuit of learning, or devotion to family and friends, Katie's life was defined by her genuine care for others. A celebration of Katie's life will be held in Cedar Rapids at a later date. Kevin Dale Coleman, age 66, of Walker, passed away on June 22nd. Kevin has been a member of Union Local 25 as a pipeline welder. Kevin was a very talented welder, willing to tackle any job that came his way in his weld shop that he owned and operated for over 40 years. A celebration of life will be held from 11 a.m. to 3 p.m. on Saturday, July 18th, at the Monte Community Center, 2854 Washington Avenue in Coggin. A private family interment will be at a later date in the Monte Cemetery. Kevin Ray Held, age 60, of Cedar Rapids, a beloved son, brother, uncle, and friend, passed away peacefully after a sudden illness on June 22nd at Mercy Medical Center in Cedar Rapids. Kevin's life was rich with unique achievements, meaningful activities, and deep connections. In 1972, he was chosen as the national poster child for the ARC, or ARC. Alongside his parents, he traveled across the United States and Canada advocating for children with special needs. The highlight of his tour was a historic visit to the White House Oval Office, where he met President Richard Nixon and received an autographed football from Dallas Cowboy star Calvin Hill, a special moment permanently preserved in the National Archives. Kevin attended Knollridge School, a dedicated community for special needs education. He loved playing on the school's basketball team and forged lifelong friendships during his time there. Following graduation, Kevin began working at Options of Linn County in June 1985, remaining a treasured and dedicated part of their community for 41 years. Kevin was also an avid bowler who cherished the camaraderie of his bowling family and took great pride in competing in the Special Olympics. A public visitation will be held this July at Cedar Memorial, with details to be publicly announced at a later date. Annetta Faye Hershey, age 84, of Central City, passed away on June 20th at her daughter's home, surrounded by family. A celebration of life will be held from 1 to 4 p.m. on Sunday, August 30th at the Albernette Historical Society, located at 106 South Main Street in Albernette. Annetta worked as a housekeeper at Lindale Mall for many years until her retirement in 2007. Her greatest joy was the time she spent with her grandchildren and great-grandchildren. Family was her number one priority. She found joy in gardening. Annetta was also known for her great cookie-making and skills, always sharing with others around her. She and Harry could be found many days taking trips around the countryside. Annetta never passed up an opportunity to go to the casinos, where she enjoyed playing the slot machines. Mary Genevieve McElroy, age 95, of Creston, died peacefully June 19th in Cedar Rapids. A massive Christian burial will be held at 10 a.m. Tuesday, June 30th, at Holy Spirit Catholic Church in Creston. Visitation with family receiving friends will be from 9 to 10 a.m. at Holy Spirit Church. Celebrant Father Patrick Amedka will be officiating. Burial will immediately follow the Mass at Calvary Cemetery in Creston. A funeral luncheon will follow the burial at the Holy Spirit Fellowship Hall. Mary went to work the day after she graduated from high school, beginning at an auto parts business. She continued working at a variety of jobs until she retired from the dental practice of Drs. Tilly and Buck in the early 2000s. She had a gift for office work and bookkeeping. This gave her so many opportunities to use her greater talent, which was making and keeping friends. She also loved to work close to downtown so that she could shop for clothes on her lunch hour. Mary was always in step with the latest styles. Turning to the sports page, in women's basketball, the Eagle has landed. Newell joins Elite Company with Women's Basketball Hall of Fame induction by Douglas Miles, correspondent in Cedar Rapids. The Berenson Trophy arrived last week. Named after former Smith College coach and women's basketball pioneer Senda Berenson, the bronze image of three female hoopers depicting the past, present, and future of the women's game commemorates inclusion into the Women's Basketball Hall of Fame. According to one estimate, it weighs between 15 and 20 pounds. That guess was provided by one of the trophy's newest recipients, newly retired Kirkwood women's basketball coach Kim Mule. "Coming from junior college, you aren't used to getting that type of recognition," said Mule, who was officially inducted at a ceremony Saturday at Knoxville, Tennessee. "It's crazy how nice it is. It's in the house right now. I'm certainly not going to give it to Kirkwood." While he said it with a laugh, Mule has already done more than enough to fill the trophy case over at Johnson Hall on the Kirkwood campus. During a remarkable 37-year career with the Eagles, Mule posted an eye-popping 1,108-178 win-loss record and collected 9 NCAA Division II national championships. "I'm ecstatic for him," said Matt Haas, a former Kirkwood assistant coach, 2014-15 and 2018-25 under Mule, "because the success that he has had in his career, he's deserving of it. There are few coaches in any level, whether it's junior college, Division I, II, or III, or NAIA, that had the success that he had as far as national championships, as far as graduating players and having them move on to the next level, as far as just the wins themselves. I have a picture on my phone of Mount Rushmore and its four coaches. It's Mule, it's Gino Auriemma at Connecticut, it's Pat Summitt at Tennessee, and it's Tara Vandenberg at Stanford. Those are the only four on the women's side that have gone over 1,000 wins in their career. Mule, 71, announced his retirement from coaching April 1st. After 4 years as an assistant coach at Northern Iowa, Nate Oakland has been tasked with following in Mule's legendary footsteps as the new head coach of the Eagles. A couple of days after declaring his intention to walk away from the game, Mule was honored in Phoenix at the Women's Final Four alongside the other 2026 inductees. Indicative of his humility, only Mule's inner circle and coaching staff even knew he was being honored at the Final Four. As his name was announced to the crowd, Valparaiso University women's basketball head coach Courtney Boyd, who played for Mule at Kirkwood from 2005-07 and helped Mule win his third national title in 2007, was so surprised at hearing his name over the arena's public address system that she abandoned her concession stand items and sprinted to the nearest opening from the concourse to the stands. I sprint down the hallway out into the section that I am not sitting in to get one of the best pictures that I could at the angle before they took them off the court, Boyd said. He is a humble guy. I got the chills when I heard his name, and I saw him out there with a ton of other prestigious people on the floor. But there is no question he deserved to be out there 10 times over. Like most coaches, there were plenty of stops along the career path for Mule. Unlike most coaches, it would be years before one could even fetch a guess at which sport would garner his full attention. A native of Lost Nation, Mule played baseball and basketball at William Penn University in Oskaloosa until he elected to take a break before his senior year to join a friend in California where the pair painted and steam-cleaned apartments. I made a lot of money and had a hell of a lot of fun, Mule said, but I missed basketball. I know I didn't want to paint and steam clean apartments, but I was having a ball, but not for the rest of my life, so I came back. Mule returned to William Penn and played his senior year for the program's all-time wins leader, Leon Richardson. Mule graduated in 1981 and still holds the single-season program record for most assists per game, 7.9. From there, he stayed on campus and worked a variety of positions on campus. I was in admissions, Mule said. I jumped around a little bit, but never was happy with what I was doing. It was then that Mule initially explored some coaching options. After sending out a flurry of letters in hopes of landing a graduate assistant position, Mule landed at Cumberland College in Williamsburg, Kentucky. At that time, you needed to get your master's degree to get a college job, Mule said. After earning his master's degree at Cumberland, Mule relocated to Tiffin, Ohio, but quickly determined that the Buckeye State was not for him and his new wife, Frida. We worked 11 jobs, Mule said. Tiffin, Ohio sucked. I did not like that place. So basically, whoever got the job, we're leaving. So my wife got a job here in Cedar Rapids working as a senior administrator for St. Luke's Hospital. Mule's first job as a Cedar Rapids resident was a Midwest janitorial until a position opened at Norway High School to coach both baseball and girls basketball. In his lone season at Norway, 88-89, Mule led the girls basketball team to a 16-2 record and directed the baseball program to a state runner-up finish. When he received word that Norway would merge with Benton Community after the 90-91 school year, a story immortalized by the 2007 baseball film The Final Season, Mule started looking for an alternate landing spot. When I got there, the word was, hey, it's going to consolidate Norway with Benton, Mule said. I'm like, well, hell, I just got this thing. Kirkwood reached out at just the right moment. Mule's resume was already on file with the Eagles after applying for the men's basketball head job, where he finished third. But after Kirkwood's women's basketball coach took a leave of absence just as practice was set to begin for the 89-90 season, school president Norm Nielsen reached out to Mule to gauge his interest. He just called me and said, do you want to look at the women's job because it is softball and basketball, Mule recalled. I went in there and interviewed about 7:30 in the morning, and Norm offered me the job and they released me from my contract at Norway. Mule coached both softball and women's basketball at Kirkwood for 10 seasons. Despite winning more than three-fourths of his games on the softball diamond, Mule decided to narrow his focus exclusively to women's basketball. Well, that was the job, Mule said with a laugh. It all shook out after about 10 years. I even coached baseball at Linmar during the summer, and then after about a year of coaching all three, I was like, I can't. This is too much. By the time Mule dropped Kirkwood softball and Linmar baseball from his list of job responsibilities, he had already coached the women's basketball program to its first national title in 1997. In his first 11 years of focusing exclusively on hoops, Mule led the Eagles to 6 more appearances in the national championship game with 5 titles, including 4 in a row from 2007-10. I felt really special being part of something that honestly, if it was a 4-year school, I would have been there for 4 years, Boyd said of the 2007 title team. He did a great job of creating a culture and putting a lot of really good players around each other in just a competitive environment. But that's something I look back on a lot. Championship teams are always different, but that team, you know, we still communicate. There are people that I still talk to, and that doesn't happen everywhere. I cherish those memories a lot. Mule's remarkable success and consistency, he won at least 20 games in all 37 of his women's basketball seasons, are even more impressive given that players at the junior college level typically spend just 2 years on campus before moving on to four-year institutions. Coach knows what it takes to build a good basketball team, and he knows the structure that his team needs, said Northern Iowa Rising senior Jenna Tweet, a former Benton Community Prep who was on Mule's final title team in 2024. He plays fundamental basketball. When I went from AAU, where it's literally one-on-one and you're trying to show up your skills to the coaches around you, to actually playing basketball as a team again, it's just such a nice feeling as a player to play for a program that's like that, and having a coach that also puts so much time and effort in developing you as a person and not just a player on the court and off the court. I would say in my 2 years of Kirkwood basketball, I think I grew most out of all my years of college basketball. And the time machine to look back at the people, places, and events in Eastern Iowa. Bicentennial predictions for 2026. 50 years ago, what Iowans thought this year would be like. By Diane Fannin Langton, correspondent. July 4th, 2026, referred to as the semi-quincentennial, sestercentennial, or quarter millennial, is midway between the 1976 bicentennial of our nation and the 2076 tricentennial. 50 years ago, in 1976, there was no scarcity of stories marking the nation's 200th birthday. The official national bicentennial flag was white with a red, white, and blue stylized star and the phrase American Revolution Bicentennial 1776 to 1976. For its part, the Gazette established a bicentennial tabloid as a keepsake for its readers, and one of those sections was A Look to the Future. Gazette reporter Dale Cuter introduced the predictions by writing, "The future is still arriving at the rate of 60 minutes an hour. How man is getting there and what he'll find when he arrives are questions that trigger a divergence of opinion." Several elected representatives were asked about the future. "The first two centuries, we've been moving along lines that were substantially set at the beginning of the Republic," U.S. Senator John Colfer of Cedar Rapids said. "Now we are at a point where it's apparent that our resources are not unlimited and the frontier, in its original sense, is no longer our challenge. Now we must face the realities of a new era." U.S. Representative Michael Bluen of Dubuque said, "It's fair to say that we are going through a transition as a people seeing its heroes crumble and who no longer are living in a world that wants to let us control it." Carol Kane, sports information director at Coe College and a Gazette freelancer, wrote, "If you're here when the next centennial rolls around, and possibly you won't have to wait that long, you may be flying to work after shaving with a computerized shaver. Your wife, meanwhile, if she has a free day, can stroll into the yard with her cordless telephone, and if the weather looks fine, can call a friend in Los Angeles for lunch. You'd both be home in time to push a button to have your evening newspaper printed in the living room. If you are irritated by what you read, you can call for a city bus to take you to your legislator, who's been sitting home all day voting for push button on the unicameral legislature's closed-circuit television system. You'll be living in a prosperous area because the development of alcohol fuel and of serialized foods boosted the importance of the corn state." William Fletcher, president of Cedar Rapids Chevrolet in Cedar Rapids, predicted, "We may be traveling 100 years from now by strapping a jet propulsion device on our back. We'll probably need some kind of traffic control. Maybe people flying east, for example, will travel at 200 feet and those going west at 300 feet. Mass transportation would be obsolete as door-to-door service became prominent, according to Ray Bagley of RTC, Inc. The only way mass transportation is going to survive at all is to improve service by catering to the needs of people," he said. He envisioned about a dozen buses moving around the city to specific destinations instead of staying on set routes. Roy Bud Jamison, manager of the Cedar Rapids Municipal Airport, foresaw one-hour supersonic jet flights to either coast. "By then, the noise emission problem will have been overcome by new technology," he said. "The only thing air travel can offer in the future is faster service. We have plenty of service now in terms of flights, but we'll be able to get folks where they are going more quickly." Collins Public Radio Director Ben Stearns predicted, "Computers are going to show up more and more in consumer goods. As an example," he said, "there will be computers in automobiles for speed control, dimmers, voltage regulation, and brakes." The people who ran Cedar Rapids schools and colleges also predicted changes in how young people would be educated in 2026. Marvin Mayer, superintendent of the Cedar Rapids Community School District, said, "In the future, we will see more dependence upon data processing or some kind of electronic shipment as part of the learning process. Some people will predict there won't be schools as we know them. Learning will be done in the home through some electronic mechanism or in internships." Mayer didn't think that life would become so automated that reading, writing, and arithmetic would no longer exist. "I do not know how mechanized we can become. Pretty soon we would just be robots. There is going to be human resistance to what some people are proposing." Selby Valentine, superintendent of Kirkwood Community College, said education would include telephone cassettes, radio, or TV broadcasts that could be repeated as students needed them. We're going to have to deliver the educational material, the package, as near to the consumer as possible. This will be absolutely necessary, he said. Co-college president Leo Nussbaum said employers would offer educational pursuits as an offset for the boring job, a checkoff opportunity because they do not provide stimulating occupational opportunities. There will be a greater mix of ages of students, a greater mix of... And that brings me to the end of reading the Cedar Rapids Gazette for Sunday, June 28th, 2026, on the Iowa Radio Reading Information Service. I have been your reader, Sharon Falduto, reading to you from my kitchen table in Coralville. The little girls who are screaming outside seem to have gone inside. Remember that you can access a recording of this or any other IRIS recording at any time on our website, iowaradioreading.org. We welcome your comments, and thank you for listening.
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0: This program is intended for a print-impaired audience and is brought to you by Mind's Eye.
1: Hi, this is Richard Mitchell with stories from Wired Magazine. First up is the gruesome story of how Neuralink's monkeys actually died by Dhruv Mitrotta and Del Cameron. Fresh allegations of potential securities fraud have been leveled at Elon Musk over statements he made regarding the deaths of primates used for research at Neuralink, his biotech startup. Letters sent this afternoon to top officials at the U.S. Securities and Exchange Commission, or SEC, by a medical ethics group, call on the agency to investigate Musk's claims that monkeys who died during trials at the company were terminally ill and did not die as a result of Neuralink implants. They claim, based on veterinary records, that complications with the implant procedures led to their deaths. Musk first acknowledged the deaths of macaques on September 10th in a reply to a user on his social networking app X, formerly Twitter. He denied that any of the deaths were a result of a Neuralink implant. Instead, the researchers had taken care to select subjects who were already close to death. Relatedly, in a presentation last fall, Musk claimed that Neuralink's animal testing was never exploratory, but was instead conducted to confirm fully formed scientific hypotheses. "We're extremely careful," he said. Public records reviewed by Wired and interviews conducted with a former Neuralink employee and a current researcher at the University of California Davis Primate Center paint a wholly different picture of Neuralink's animal research. The documents include veterinary records, first made public last year, that contain gruesome portrayals of suffering reportedly endured by as many as a dozen of Neuralink's primate subjects, all of whom needed to be euthanized. These records could serve as the basis for any potential SEC probe into Musk's comments about Neuralink, which has faced multiple federal investigations as the company moves towards its goal of releasing the first commercially available brain-computer interface for humans. The letters to the SEC come from the Physicians Committee for Responsible Medicine, a nonprofit striving to abolish live animal testing. The group claims that Musk's comments about the primate deaths were misleading, that he knew them to be false, and that investors deserve to hear the truth about the safety and thus the marketability of Neuralink's speculative product. They're claiming they're going to put a safe device on the market, and that's why you should invest, Ryan Merkley, who leads the Physicians Committee research into animal testing alternatives, tells Wired. And we see his lie as a way to whitewash what happened in these exploratory studies. Musk's post on X about Neuralink's monkeys has been reviewed more than 760,000 times, and the Physicians Committee notes in its letters that when the SEC charged Musk with securities fraud related to Tesla in 2018, the agency argued that his account was a source of investor news. The SEC has jurisdiction over the sale of any securities, including those offered by privately held companies such as Neuralink. Recent filings show the company has raised more than $280 million from outside investors. The SEC declined Wired's request to comment on the Physician Committee's newsletters. Neuralink did not respond to specific questions about Musk's claim or request for comment about the Physicians Committee's allegations. Within a year of its reported founding in March 2017, Neuralink acquired a large number of animal subjects to test its brain chip implants. From 2017 until late 2020, the company's experiments were aided by the staff of the California National Primate Research Center, or CNPRC, a federally funded bioresearch facility at UC Davis. Musk's promise was to revolutionize prosthesis and engineer an implant that would allow human brains to communicate wirelessly with artificial devices and even each other. UC Davis veterinary records cited by the Physicians Committee, which Wired also obtained through a subsequent California Public Records request, chronicle a battery of complications that developed following procedures involving electrodes being surgically implanted into monkeys' brains. The complications include bloody diarrhea, partial paralysis, and cerebral edema, a condition colloquially known as brain swelling. For example, in an experimental surgery that took place in December 2019, performed to determine the survivability of an implant, an internal part of the device broke off while being implanted. Overnight, researchers observed the monkey, identified only as Animal 20 by UC Davis, scratching at the surgical site, which emitted a bloody discharge, and yanking on a connector that eventually dislodged part of the device. A surgery to repair the issue was carried out the following day, yet fungal and bacterial infections took root. Vet records note that neither infection was likely to be cleared, in part because the implant was covering the infected area. The monkey was euthanized on January 6, 2020. Additional veterinary reports show the condition of a female monkey called Animal 15 during the months leading up to her death in March 2019. Days after her implant surgery, she began to press her head against the floor for no apparent reason, a symptom of pain or infection, the records say. Staff observed that though she was uncomfortable picking and pulling at her implant until it bled, she would often lie at the foot of her cage and spend time holding hands with her roommate. Animal 15 began to lose coordination, and staff observed that she would shake uncontrollably when she saw lab workers. Her condition deteriorated for months until the staff finally euthanized her. A necropsy report indicates she had bleeding in her brain and that the Neuralink implants left parts of her cerebral cortex focally tattered. Yet another monkey, Animal 22, was euthanized in March 2020 after his cranial implant became loose. A necropsy report revealed that two of the screws securing the implant to the skull loosened to the extent that they could easily be lifted out. The necropsy for Animal 22 clearly states that the failure of this implant can be considered purely mechanical and not exacerbated by infection. If true, this would appear to directly contradict Musk's statement that no monkeys died as a result of Neuralink's chips. Showed a copy of Musk's remarks on X about Neuralink's animal subjects being close to death already, a former Neuralink employee alleges to Wired that the claim is ridiculous, if not a straight fabrication. We had these monkeys for a year or so before any surgery was performed, they say. The ex-employee, who requested anonymity for fear of retaliation, said that up to a year's worth of behavioral training was necessary for the program, a time frame that would exempt subjects already close to death. A doctoral candidate currently conducting research at the CNPRC granted anonymity due to a fear of professional retaliation. Likewise, questions Musk's claim regarding the baseline health of Neuralink's monkeys. These are pretty young monkeys, they tell Wired. It's hard to imagine these monkeys, who are not adults, were terminal for some reason. We have no comment to make regarding Elon Musk's statements, Andy Fell, a spokesperson for the Davis campus, tells Wired. If the SEC does investigate Musk's comments, it would mark at least the third federal probe linked to Neuralink's animal testing. In December 2022, Reuters reported that the U.S. Department of Agriculture's Office of Inspector General had launched a probe into Neuralink's treatment of some animal test subjects. In February 2023, the U.S. Department of Transportation opened an investigation into Neuralink over allegations of unsafe transport of antibiotic-resistant pathogens. These investigations followed the U.S. Food and Drug Administration initially rejecting Neuralink's application in early 2022 for approval to conduct in-human clinical trials. According to Reuters, the agency's major concerns involve the device's lithium battery, as well as the possibility that the implant's wires might migrate to other parts of the brain. This May, the FDA gave the company approval for human trials. Those human trials could begin soon. Yesterday, Neuralink announced that it had received approval from an independent review board to begin a study aiming to enable people with paralysis to control a computer keyboard or cursor with their thoughts. Next up is ChatGPT can now talk to you and look into your life, by Lauren Good and Will Knight. OpenAI, the artificial intelligence company that unleashed ChatGPT on the world last November, is making the chatbot app a lot more chatty. An upgrade to the ChatGPT mobile apps for iOS and Android announced today lets a person speak their queries to the chatbot and hear it respond with its own synthesized voice. The new version of ChatGPT also adds visual smarts. Upload or snap a photo from ChatGPT and the app will respond with a description of the image and offer more context, similar to Google's Lens feature. ChatGPT's new capabilities show that OpenAI is treating its artificial intelligence models, which have been in the works for years now, as products with regular iterative updates. The company's surprise hit, ChatGPT, is looking more like a consumer app that competes with Apple's Siri or Amazon's Alexa. Making the ChatGPT app more enticing could help OpenAI in its race against other AI companies like Google, Anthropic, Inflection AI, and Midjourney by providing a richer feed of data from users to help train its powerful AI engines. Feeding audio and visual data into the machine learning models behind ChatGPT may also help OpenAI's long-term vision of creating more human-like intelligence. OpenAI's language models that power its chatbot, including the most recent GPT-4, were created using vast amounts of text collected from various sources around the web. Many AI experts believe that just as animal

on a single modality, says Trevor Darrell, a professor at UC Berkeley and a co-founder of Prompt AI, our startup working on combining natural language with image generation and manipulation. If we build a model using just language, no matter how powerful it is, it will only learn language. ChatGPT's new voice generation technology, developed in-house by the company, also opens new opportunities for the company to license its technology to others. Spotify, for example, says it now plans to use OpenAI's speech synthesis algorithms to pilot a feature that translates podcasts into additional languages in an AI-generated imitation of the original podcaster's voice. The new version of the ChatGPT app has a headphones icon in the upper right and photo and camera icons in an expanded menu in the lower left. These voice and visual features work by converting the input information to text using image or speech recognition so the chatbot can generate a response. The app then responds via either voice or text, depending on what mode the user is in. When a Wired writer asked the new ChatGPT using her voice if it could hear her, the app responded, "I can't hear you, but I can read and respond to your text messages because your voice query is actually being processed as text." It will respond in one of five voices, wholesomely named Juniper, Ember, Sky, Cove, or Breeze. Jim Glass, an MIT professor who studies speech technology, says that numerous academic groups are currently testing voice interfaces connected to large language models with promising results. Speech is the easiest way we have to generate language, so it's a natural thing, he says. Glass notes that while speech recognition has improved dramatically over the past decade, it's still lacking for many languages. ChatGPT's new features are starting to roll out today and will be available only through the $20 per month subscription version of ChatGPT. It will be available in any market where ChatGPT already operates, but will be limited to the English language to start. If in Wired's own early tests, the visual search feature had some obvious limitations, it responded, "Sorry, I can't help with that," when asked to identify people within images, like a photo of a Wired writer's Condé Nast ID badge. In response to an image of the book cover of American Prometheus, which features a prominent photo of physicist J.R. Robert Oppenheimer, ChatGPT offered a description of the book. ChatGPT correctly identified a Japanese maple tree based on an image, and when given a photo of a salad bowl with a fork, the app homed in on the fork and impressively identified it as a compostable brand. It also correctly identified a photo of a bag as a New Yorker magazine tote, adding, "Given your background as a technology journalist and your location as a city like San Francisco, it makes sense that you'd possess items related to prominent publications." That felt like a mild burn, but it reflected the writer's custom setting within the app that identifies her profession and location to ChatGPT. ChatGPT's voice feature lagged, though Wired was testing a pre-release version of the new app. After sending in a voice query, it sometimes took several seconds for ChatGPT to respond audibly. OpenAI describes this new feature as conversational, like a next-gen Google Assistant or Amazon Alexa. Really, but this latency didn't help make the case. Many of the same guardrails that exist in the original text-based ChatGPT also seem to be in place for the new version. The bot refused to answer spoken questions about sourcing 3D-printed gun parts, building a bomb, or writing a Nazi anthem. When asked what would be a good date for a 21-year-old and a 16-year-old to go on, the chatbot urged caution for relationships with significant age differences and noted that the legal age of consent varies by location. And while it said it can't sing, it can type out songs like this one. "In the vast expanse of digital space, a code-born entity finds its place. With zeros and ones, it comes alive to assist and form."

and help you thrive. Yikes. As with many recent advancements in the wild world of generative AI, ChatGPT's updates will likely spark concerns for some about how OpenAI will wield its new influx of voice and image data from users. It's already culled vast amounts of text-image data pairs from the web in order to train its models, which power not only ChatGPT, but also OpenAI's image generator, DALL-E. Last week, OpenAI announced a significant upgrade to DALL-E, but a fire hose of user-shared voice queries and image data, which will likely include photos of people's faces or other body parts, takes OpenAI into newly sensitive territory, especially if OpenAI uses this to enlarge the pool of data it can now train algorithms on. OpenAI appears to still be deciding its policy on training its models with users' voice queries. When asked about how user data would be put to work, Sandini Agarwal, an AI policy researcher at OpenAI, initially said that users can opt out, pointing to a toggle in the app under data controls where chat history and training can be turned off. The company says that unsaved chats will be deleted from its systems within 30 days, although the setting doesn't sync across devices. Yet in Wired's experience, once chat history and training was toggled off, ChatGPT's voice capabilities were disabled. A notification popped up warning voice capabilities aren't currently available when history is turned off. When asked about this, Nico Felix, a spokesperson for OpenAI, explained that the beta version of the app shows users the transcript of their speech while they use voice mode. For us to do so, history does need to be enabled, Felix says. We currently don't collect any voice data for training, and we're thinking about what we want to enable for users that do want to share their data. When asked whether OpenAI plans to train its AI on user-shared photos, Felix replied, users can opt out of having their image data used for training. Once opted out, new conversations will not be used to train our models. Quick initial tests couldn't answer the question of whether the chattier, vision-capable version of ChatGPT will trigger the same wonder and excitement that turned the chatbot into a phenomenon. Daryl of UC Berkeley says the new capabilities could make using a chatbot feel more natural, but some research suggests that more complex interfaces, for instance, ones that try to simulate face-to-face interactions, can feel weird to use if they fail to mimic human communication in key ways. The uncanny valley becomes a gap that might actually make a product harder to use, he says. Now, this new autonomous drone for cops can track you in the dark, by Kari Johnson. Nearly 1,500 U.S. police departments operate drones, but only about a dozen routinely dispatch them in response to 911 calls, according to ACLU research. Drone maker Skydio aims to see that change with a new model launched last week called the X10. The goal, founder and CEO Adam Brace said during a launch event last week in San Francisco, is to get drones everywhere they can be useful in public safety. The new drone is capable of flying at speeds of 45 miles an hour and is small enough to fit into the trunk of a police car. It has infrared sensors that can be used to track people and fly autonomously in the dark. 4 payload bays on the X10 can carry accessories like a speaker, spotlight, or a parachute for emergency landings. A 65 times zoom camera can read a license plate from 800 feet away and follow a vehicle from a distance of 3 miles. I think mitigating or eliminating high-speed chases will be one of the major applications that we'll see, with customers largely based on that zoom camera, Bree says. New capabilities like those could encourage wider use of drones in law enforcement at a time when policy concerning their use is still developing.
Tests by emergency responders and the U.S. Federal Aviation Administration to extend drone flights beyond the operator's line of sight and respond to 911 calls started in 2017. Civil liberties advocates say there's a lack of rules to limit drone use in sensitive contexts, like protests or in concert with other forms of surveillance technology. When Skydio launched nearly a decade ago, it focused on selling drones to outdoor athletes interested in a machine, something like an autonomous aerial GoPro, following them down a mountain or trail while capturing video. That began to change in 2020 when Skydio got picked as one of a handful of companies approved for off-the-shelf use by branches of the U.S. military. Today, Skydio's customers include BNSF Railway, utility companies in California and Illinois, and law enforcement agencies like the NYPD. At a press conference in July, New York Mayor Eric Adams announced that his police department would begin controlling drone flight licenses for the city. While holding a Skydio remote control as a prop, he voiced support for using drones to stop high-speed car chases. This month, at another news conference, Adams said New York is behind other police departments in drone deployment, but will become the leader in how to properly use drones. He pledged to use more surveillance and technology following an increase in some measures of crime last year. At the Skydio event last week, New York Police Department Chief of Patrols John Chells said he thinks drones can cut down on the need for helicopter deployments. In the near future, he envisions the City Police Academy training recruits in how to pilot drones. Placing at least one drone in each of the more than 70 precincts across New York, and drones launching autonomously to investigate alerts of potential gunshots heard by AI-powered tool ShotSpotter. Skydio introduced docks last year that house and charge drones and can enable autonomous takeoff. The NYPD's new interest in drones has drawn criticism from civil liberties groups like the ACLU and the Surveillance Technology Oversight Project, but also from less expected voices. Curtis Sliwa founded New York neighborhood watch group Guardian Angels in 1979 to patrol city streets at a time of widespread concern about violent crime. Last month, he used his radio show to accuse the NYPD and Adams of using drones to intimidate the crowd, while Sliwa spoke at a recent anti-immigration protest. An unsigned email from the NYPD sent response to questions from Wired says that a drone was deployed in Staten Island last month to assess pedestrian congestion, vehicular traffic, and other safety concerns. Ahead of the recent Labor Day holiday, one NYPD commissioner pledged to monitor large backyard gatherings using drones. At the Skydio event last week, Chell praised the NYPD for making 10 drone deployments over that holiday weekend, including at the Jouvert and West Indian Day celebrations and the Electric Zoo Music Festival. He said they helped prevent retaliation following a shooting and contributed to officers apprehending three carjacking suspects. An NYPD spokesperson did not respond to questions for additional details about recent drone deployments. The busy Labor Day for NYPD drones shows the department moving toward treating drones as first responders, says Daniel Schwartz, senior privacy and technology strategist at the New York Civil Liberties Union. The nonprofit says problematic use of police drones, including at protests in 15 cities, after the 2020 death of George Floyd, shows legislation is needed to limit police use of the technology. The ACLU wants bans on drone use at protests and adding weapons to the craft and guardrails to prevent drones being combined with other forms of surveillance technology like face recognition or ShotSpotter. Drone deployments by police, like other forms of surveillance, risk falling into historical patterns of targeting certain groups. A 2021 analysis by Amnesty International of surveillance cameras throughout New York City found that they disproportionately threaten the civil liberties of people of color. A joint December
2021 report by the ACLU, the Electronic Frontier Foundation, and the Surveillance Technology Oversight Project, argues that drones allow covert surveillance. When flying hundreds of feet aloft, the craft are virtually impossible to see or hear, and citizens have little hope of knowing what they are carrying. As part of the rollout of the X10, Skydio announced a partnership with Axon, which makes tasers and other police technology. Video from the Skydio drones will be more closely integrated into the software Axon sells police departments for incident response and managing evidence. Bree says Skydio is not working with Axon on weaponizing drones and that Skydio doesn't support weaponizing drones or robots, but he added that it's difficult to stop people from making hacks or custom modifications. Last year, Axon suggested that using autonomous taser-mounted drones to stop mass shootings, and the majority of the company's AI ethics board resigned in protest. And now, whatever happened to the Tiny House Movement by Eve Andrews? In 1997, Jay Schaefer built his first tiny house, a miniature country chapel with tastefully weathered wood, a high-pitched roof, and tall crimson-trimmed windows. The exercise was part design challenge, part architectural rebellion. Schaefer's abode measured roughly 12 feet tall and 8 feet wide, less than the minimum size requirements for a house dictated by most building codes. Once I learned it was illegal to live in a house that small, I decided I had to. He said, just to show that it was actually a safe and efficient and reasonable thing to do. But as Schaefer would soon learn, tiny home living appealed to more than those with a taste for civil disobedience. While most Americans were never going to move en masse into trailer-sized homes within certain environmental circles, it was fairly common to hear someone sigh into a Nalgene and declare, I'd really like to live in a tiny house someday. The idea particularly seemed to enchant people who idealized a low-footprint, quality-over-quantity style of life, one in which they could wake up in a loft bed, wrap themselves in linen, brew a French press in a compact yet exquisitely designed kitchen, emerge onto the tiny dew-covered porch, and sip thoughtfully as sunlight filtered through the pine needles. One of the very early tiny house adopters, Schaefer sometimes credited with inventing the mini-cottage aesthetic that launched this fantasy. In 2000, he founded his own design and construction company, Tumbleweed Tiny Houses, and by the time he left the company 12 years later, the business had seen exponential growth. An entire ecosystem of tiny house blogs, books, reality series, and documentaries had cropped up extolling the virtues of living better by living with less. But for all the hubbub, tiny houses never really entered the mainstream realm of home ownership. Instead, they entered the province of tourists seeking a brief decampment to a smaller scale, climate-friendly lifestyle. You're more likely to encounter one while scrolling through $300 a night Airbnb listings than browsing Zillow. This isn't to say that the tiny house movement failed. Rather, the expectations placed upon it were too high, that it could take on all the sins of a bloated, profit-driven housing industry and deliver us as a nation to a humbler, happier way of living. The movement's still strong, said Schaefer. It just seemed like a lot of parasites were attaching themselves to it. You have the movement and then a lot of people that were trying to make money off of it. Schaefer defines a tiny house as one in which all the space was used efficiently and nothing was lacking. A more technical definition is a structure taking up no more than 600 square feet, with permanent provisions for living, sleeping, eating, cooking, and sanitation. But those are relatively palatial parameters for the more hardcore tiny house devotees. They would argue that a true tiny house is 8.5 feet wide and able to fit on a wheeled base like an RV chassis. The amenities of such structures can range enormously from a barely glorified camp bedroom to a fully functioning home complete with hot water, a composting toilet, and a solar array. A tiny home with all the trimmings might set you back $100,000 or so,
not exactly a small investment. But shortly after the 2008 recession and housing market crash, tiny houses started to look appealing to a generation of young people, disillusioned by their parents' overblown, overmortgaged homes. There is also, of course, an environmental appeal to a tiny house. The size of the house strongly correlates with the resources required to keep it powered, cooled, and heated. If your home is very, very small, your personal use of those resources will be quite minimal. Granted, this is equally true for a Manhattan studio as it is for a tiny house, and a Manhattan studio will never need to be hauled using a 500-horsepower truck. An extremely limited storage eliminates the opportunity for wasteful consumption of stuff, a significant American climate culprit. In 2011, Christopher Smith, freshly out of college and starting to imagine the shape of his adult life, bought a plot of land in middle of nowhere, Colorado, with the dream of building a small homestead on it with his own hands. The precipitous costs of meeting building code requirements quickly eroded that vision, and he began to lose faith in ever having enough money to have a home on that piece of land. By chance, Smith's mother had recently sent him a copy of Yes Magazine with tiny house movement pioneer Dee Williams on the cover. After reading Williams' profile, he realized that the wheeled design of the tiny house base would remove the costly requirements of building a foundation structure that was up to code. It made the whole project possible, he said. For me, the tiny house was a solution to a problem. But for a lot of people, I think, it was more a lifestyle choice. To simplify, downsize, control finances, a bit of a different motivation. Smith built the house with his then-partner, Marit Mueller, and the two filmed the whole process in a documentary, Tiny, a story about living small. After the film came out, the tiny house movement kind of blew up. I'm not saying it was entirely due to the film, he said, but it had a fairly large impact on it. The fact it was on Netflix and Hulu and all that. We knew it was this idea that was coming at the right time, but the speed, the way it became this phenomenon, took us by surprise. Suddenly, tiny houses were popping up everywhere across the internet. You couldn't shake a stick at your Facebook feed without hitting a shared photo of some wee storybook cottage tucked away in a forest grove. Mueller categorizes the phenomenon of the tiny house social media craze under a very millennial way of posting, one that leans heavily on perfection and idealization in contrast with Gen Z's ostensibly more unfiltered approach. All of this coincided with this era of Instagram and social media at a time where this thing was more, look at these cute, perfect houses, she said. Even me and Christopher, the way we were posting and sharing about our experiences, did definitely have this perfect, hashtaggy, now looking back on it, barf-inducing flavor. By 2014, the debut of the Netflix home improvement-style show, Tiny House Nation, had launched the movement fully into the mainstream. And that was around when, to hear Jay Schaefer tell it, the good intentions of the tiny house movement became overshadowed by consumer obsession. The industry became a commercial thing, he said. It wasn't so much about civil disobedience or about aesthetics so much it was about selling houses. In 2005, when the sustainable housing developer and writer Lloyd Alter first laid eyes on a sleek, solar and wind-powered tiny house on wheels designed by the architect Andy Thompson, he fell completely in love with it. It was a gorgeous modern design, and he imagined toting it around the continent to park in beautiful scenic places and show at conventions. He happily paid $120,000 for it. But what he quickly learned was that hauling the house was prodigiously expensive. One such journey from Toronto to Philadelphia cost around $4,000, and finding a place to park the damn thing for long periods of time was nearly impossible. If you don't own land, it's very challenging, especially in cities, to find a place to legally park a tiny house and connect it to utilities. Even if you do own the land, you might be subject to all kinds of restrictions on the usage of your tiny house due to the
aforementioned pesky minimum housing size requirements. It just became a millstone, Walter said. I paid all this money. I couldn't afford to take it to shows. It's too expensive. And because it was small, people would say, you want $450 per square foot for it? What are you smoking? And in a sense, they were right. You could get a house for that much, much cheaper per square foot. And they did come with land. I finally sold it last year at an incredible loss and sort of put it out of my mind as one of my bigger mistakes. In the United States, a person's home is usually their most valuable financial asset. Traditional real estate tends to appreciate in value, which arguably rationalizes the massive upfront cost of buying a home. But tiny houses are different, particularly ones built on wheels, because they depreciate pretty quickly. That's on top of an extremely high price per square foot, which is also hard to swallow for the standard American homebuyer. The rise of Airbnb offered a guaranteed business model for people wanting to make a tiny house into a legitimately profitable investment, said Zach Milburn, a real estate developer. That's because short-term rentals will always net more money than month-to-month ones, according to an economic theory known as the rent gap. Several scholars have pointed to this phenomenon as a cause of gentrification driven by Airbnb, as homeowners convert what would otherwise be stable monthly housing into more profitable short-term rentals. Tiny houses are tailor-made Airbnb bait, so to speak, and have become the highest-grossing unique space type on the platform, producing $195 million in revenue for hosts in 2021. There are three parts, said Milburn. They're Instagrammable, and a cute, cozy aspect is attractive to people as well. And especially after the birth of these shows like Tiny House Nation, I think a lot of people want to try it out and are willing to pay a decent amount for a unique experience. Maria Mueller suggests that the proliferation of tiny houses as vacation retreats may have contributed to the fading of a cultural craze around them. It used to be something that was an extreme enough lifestyle that it was more exciting to get a window into how somebody did it, why they chose to go that route, and how is it panning out or impacting their daily life, she said. But when you could book one for the weekend and stay in it as a vacation home, it just became more and more normal. It became less exciting. Though tiny house media coverage today is dominated by listicles of petite properties one could rent in any vacation destination under the sun, the idea that tiny houses could be harnessed for the greater good of society hasn't gone away entirely. Cities like Seattle and Oakland have floated them as a stopgap measure for homelessness to mixed degrees of success. The accessory dwelling unit, or ADU movement, has fought for years and years to make tiny houses a viable solution to the affordable housing crisis. The idea is that if enough homeowners construct tiny houses in their own backyard, it can increase supply in neighborhoods dominated by single-family homes. The concept is particularly appealing in increasingly expensive lower-density cities like Portland, Seattle, and Los Angeles. Smith, the tiny documentarian, said that he sees the clearest evidence of the effectiveness of the tiny house movement in a quieter yet crucial realm, incorporation into municipal building codes. At the beginning of the movement, from a regulatory or legal perspective, it really felt like it could go either way, he said. Government could clamp down, or it would always be this gray area or this fringe thing. But it became bigger, and people started fighting to get building codes for tiny houses. And it's been embraced by the Housing First community and people working on homelessness. There have been a lot of people in the tiny house world who really fought to legitimize tiny houses, and they've largely done that. Anything that becomes widely popular eventually faces backlash. After all, you'll bang your head on the ceiling that hovers 4 feet over the loft bed and crack the glass carafe of the French press on the corner of the countertop in the ridiculously small kitchen. Winter makes a beautiful tiny porch unusable for 6 months of the year. As tiny houses surge in popularity, along came the contrarian blog posts, "The tiny house dream is actually a nightmare," "Are people actually happy in tiny houses?" and a personal favorite,
Screw your tiny house and their tiny, and the tiny horse it rode in on. The tone implied that people who had fallen in love with tiny houses have been fooled by an unrealistic fantasy and have been forced to slink back to a mainstream normal-sized lifestyle. It kind of became political in a way that it wasn't, said tiny documentarian Smith. When I started to learn about tiny houses, a lot of conservatives were in this movement, people who were looking at ways to be more self-sufficient and live a simpler life. I think what ended up happening was there was a group of people who started taking it as this liberal ploy to get everyone to cram themselves into tiny houses, saying that's what the environmental movement wanted. And we saw a lot of those reactions to our movie. Miller also attributes the backlash to the glowing, idealized nature of tiny house media coverage in the first place. Maybe if it had been framed in a more normal, realistic, middle-of-the-road way, it wouldn't have had such a piquant decline, she said. Actually, I think that the most realistic representation of tiny houses is that it's a thing that people do for a number of years to get to the next stage in their life. Muller and Smith didn't live in the tiny house they built together for more than a couple of months. They moved to New York for some time to work on their documentary and eventually broke up. Smith moved to L.A., intermittently transporting the tiny house around rural properties in Colorado and Montana. The cost and ordeal of moving it became too onerous, and he eventually sold it in 2020. For her part, Muller ended up staying in New York. I was always excited by tiny houses as an ethos and a philosophy that could be applied to other square footages. It didn't have to be the 120-square-foot house that fits on a flatbed, she said. Minimalism, experiences, and relationships over material possessions, those are still things I really stand by and still kind of live my life by. A New York City apartment is perfect for me. And the last story is Chinese spies infected dozens of networks with thumb drive malware, by Andy Greenberg. For much of the cybersecurity industry, malware spread by USB drives represents the quaint hacker threat of the past decade, or the one before that. But a group of China-backed spies appears to have figured out that global organizations with staff in developing countries still keep one foot in the technological past, where thumb drives are passed around like business cards, and internet cafes are far from extinct. Over the past year, those espionage-focused hackers have exploited this geographic time warp to bring retro USB malware back to dozens of victims' networks. At the MY Security Conference today, researchers from cybersecurity firm Mandiant revealed that a China-linked hacker group they're calling UNC-53 has managed to hack at least 29 organizations around the world since the beginning of last year, using the old-school approach of tricking their staff into plugging malware-infected USB drives into computers on their networks. While those victims span the United States, Europe, and Asia, Mandiant says many of the infections appeared to originate from multinational organizations' Africa-based operations in countries including Egypt, Zimbabwe, Tanzania, Kenya, Ghana, and Madagascar. In some cases, the malware infects several variants of a more than decade-old strain known as Sogu, appears to have traveled via USB stick from shared computers in print shops and internet cafes, indiscriminately infecting computers in a widespread data dragnet. Mandiant researchers say the campaign represents a surprisingly effective revival of thumb drive-based hacking that has largely been replaced by more modern techniques like phishing and remote exploitation of software vulnerabilities. USB infections are back, says Mandiant researcher Brendan McKeag. In today's globally distributed economy, an organization may be headquartered in Europe, but they have remote workers in regions of the world like Africa. In multiple instances, places like Ghana or Zimbabwe were the infection point for these USB-based intrusions. The malware Mandiant found, known as Sogu, or sometimes CorePlug or PlugX, has been used in non-USB forms by a broad array of largely China-backed
hacking groups for well over a decade. The remote access Trojan showed up, for instance, in China's notorious breach of the U.S. Department of Personnel Management in 2015. And the Cybersecurity and Infrastructure Security Agency warned about it being used again in a broad espionage campaign in 2017. But in January of 2022, Mandiant began to see new versions of the Trojan repeatedly showing up in incident response investigations, and each time it traced those breaches to SOGO-infected USB thumb drives. Since then, Mandiant has watched that USB hacking campaign ramp up and infect new victims as recently as this month, stretching across consulting, marketing, engineering, construction, mining, education, banking, and pharmaceuticals, as well as government agencies. Mandiant found that in many cases, the infection had been picked up from a shared computer at an internet cafe or print shop, spreading from machines like a publicly accessible internet access terminal at the Robert Mugabe Airport in Harare, Zimbabwe. That's an interesting case if UNC-53's intended infection point is a place where people are traveling regionally throughout Africa, or even possibly spreading this infection internationally outside of Africa, says Mandiant researcher Ray Leong. Leong notes that Mandiant couldn't determine whether any such location was an intentional infection point or just another stop along the way as this campaign was propagating throughout a particular region. It also wasn't entirely clear whether hackers sought to use their access to a multinational's operation in Africa to target the company's European or U.S. operations. In some cases, at least, it appeared that the spies were focused on the African operations themselves, given China's strategic and economic interest in the continent. The new SOGO campaign's method of spreading USB infections might seem a particularly indiscriminate way to conduct espionage. But, like the software supply chain attacks or watering hole attacks that Chinese state-sponsored spies have repeatedly carried out, this approach may allow hackers to cast a wide net and sort through their victims for specific high-value targets. McKeague and Leong suggest they also argue that it means the hackers behind the campaign likely have significant human resources to sort and triage the data they steal from those victims to find useful intelligence. The SOGO USB malware uses a series of simple but clever tricks to infect machines and steal their data, including, in some cases, even accessing air-gapped computers with no internet connection. When an infected USB drive is inserted into a system, it doesn't automatically run, given that most modern Windows machines have auto-run disabled by default for USB devices. Instead, it tries to trick users into running an executable file on the drive by naming that file after the drive itself, or if the drive has no name, the more generic removable media, a ruse designed to fool the user into unthinkingly clicking the file when they attempt to open up the drive. The SOGO malware then copies itself onto a hidden folder on the machine. On a normal internet-connected computer, the malware beacons to a command and control server, then starts accepting commands to search the victim machine or upload its data to that remote server. It also copies itself to any other USB drive inserted into the PC to continue its machine-to-machine spread. If one variant of the SOGO USB malware instead finds itself on an air-gapped computer, it first attempts to turn on the victim's Wi-Fi adapter and connect to local networks. If that fails, it puts stolen data in a folder on the infected USB drive itself, storing it there until it's plugged into an internet-connected machine where the stolen data can be sent to the command and control server. SOGO's focus on espionage and the relatively high number of USB-based infections is a rare sight in 2023. Its USB propagation is more reminiscent of tools like the NSA created Flame malware that was discovered targeting air-gap systems in 2012, or even the Russian
Agent.BTZ malware that was found inside Pentagon networks in 2008. Surprisingly, however, the SOGU campaign is just part of a broader resurgence of USB malware that Mandiant has spotted in recent years, the researchers say. In 2022, for instance, they saw a massive spike in infections from a piece of cybercrime-focused USB malware known as Raspberry Robin. And just this year, they spotted another strain of USB-based espionage malware known as Snowy Drive being used in 7 network intrusions. All of this, McKeague and Leong argue, means that network defenders shouldn't fool themselves into thinking that USB infections are a solved problem, particularly in global networks that include operations in developing countries. They should be aware that state-sponsored hackers are carrying out active espionage campaigns via those USB sticks. In North America and Europe, we think this is an old infection vector that's been locked down, Leong says. But there are exposures in this other geography that are being targeted. It's still relevant, and it's still being exploited.

0: I'm Ben Chargott with the Disability Minute. But should we even be calling it that? With so many alternatives to disability or disabled, it's hard to know what is the right language to use. Many people tend to gravitate toward phrases like differently abled or special needs in an effort to be more sensitive or avoid talking about disability directly. The reality is that saying disability isn't offensive or demeaning. It's an honest word that describes a situation, and whether medical or societal, we have to be able to talk about it. I know I'm made a lot more uncomfortable by people trying to talk around my disability, saying non-sighted instead of blind and so forth. Another term gaining traction is medically complex. This has its place on clinical charts and health records, but is very clunky for everyday use and does not represent the experience of most people with disabilities. On that note, it's okay to say that the Disability Minute is produced by people with disabilities at the Chicago Lighthouse.
1: If you came across someone struggling with hunger, how would you recognize them? 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Their age? 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
5: 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Hey, oh, Deb, come on in. 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
5: 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The Surgeon General issued another warning.
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5: No, nobody can smell radon. 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
6: Oh, great.
5: No, hey, it's no big deal. 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
6: So how did you find them?
5: First, you go to the EPA website.
7: Learn more. 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That's epa.gov/radon.
8: Mommy, I'll get it.
5: Oh, I'll be right there.
6: Me too.

Welcome. This is Time Magazine, and I'm your reader, Stacy Stamus. Today, I'll be reading from May 25th, copyright 2026, Time USA, LLC. And now I'll begin with, these are the 100 most influential people shaping the future of giving. Susan Dell and Michael Dell by Belinda Luscombe. Crowded as a bazaar and cluttered with screens, the trading floor of the New York Stock Exchange is a bubble of overstimulation. Not exactly a place you'd want to bring a child. But when Susan and Michael Dell navigated their way through the blinking booths on a recent Wednesday, they were accompanied by, among others, two toddlers, one of whom wore a tiny but impeccable sports jacket. The founder of Dell Computers, 61, and his wife, 60, were there to ring the opening bell in honor of the pledge they made on Giving Tuesday in December to entrust $6.25 billion to 25 million future investors in America, just like the one in the fun-size coat. It is arguably the largest single gift Americans have ever received from two of their fellow citizens, equivalent to paying for 2,000 Tomahawk cruise missiles or 6 months of the entire Head Start program. Most of the beneficiaries are unaware of their windfall. They're more focused on Bluey. But on July 4th, if their parents have set up a 530A or Trump account in their name by filling out IRS Form 4547, in case the account name was too subtle, millions of children might find themselves $250 richer than the day before. They won't be able to touch the money, which will be an investment account until they're 18. But between now and then, the Dells very much hope that the nest egg they have laid will have grown substantially. The Dells first heard about the idea of giving directly to children in 2021 from Brad Gerstner, the CEO of Altimeter Capital, a private equity fund, the founder and chairman of Invest America, the nonprofit that pushed the project along, and a nonstop pitchman. Time owner and co-chair Mark Benioff is a member of the nonprofit's CEO Council. I talked to Susan about it right after I heard about it, and we immediately thought this was a great idea, says Michael, sitting with his wife at his studio a short walk from the Lower East Side, where his grandfather, Saul Dell, lived after arriving from Eastern Europe in 1922 with four brothers he had cared for since he was 15. As the idea moved forward, says Susan, we found ourselves talking about it more and more and playing with the numbers. We'd be at a restaurant and we're like, writing on napkins, what if we did this? What if we did this? And then doing calculations nonstop. The Dells have enough wealth, an estimated $150 billion, that they could spend $500,000 a day for the rest of their lives and still not run out of cash. And Michael has said they intend to give away the bulk of it before they die. Offering it to the very young seemed the ideal way to continue the charitable aims they have pursued for more than a quarter of a century via the Michael and Susan Dell Foundation. Michael and I are dedicating the next decade of our lives, of our foundations, our wealth, our Rolodex, and our time to bring this into reality, says Gerstner. They have made the biggest gift in the history of America into a program that I think can define the most important change to the social contract in America in 50 years, as important as Social Security itself. How Trump accounts got over the line depends on whom you ask. I was actually at the White House in March for something else, and I had an opportunity to speak to the president, Michael says. Brad had made a little video that explained the idea in like 1 minute, and I showed the video to the president in the Oval Office, and he immediately got it and said, "That's a great idea." In Gerstner's telling, they both watched the video with him in early May, and Trump called the House Speaker right away on speakerphone and insisted the idea be put in the one big beautiful bill. Success has many authors, and the upshot is that every American child with a Social Security number born from the first day of 2025 to the last day of 2028 is now eligible for a $1,000 deposit from taxpayers.
So far, according to the Treasury Department, 5.5 million children have been set up with Trump accounts, and about 1.4 million of those are young enough to qualify for the government seed money. That's just under a third of eligible kids. The Dells aim to reach an older cohort of children, born 2016 to 2024. They're offering $250 to any who live in a zip code where the median income is less than $150,000, which should cover about 80% of children that age. The couple points to research that suggests that young adults with their own bank accounts do better on many fronts, even after adjusting for parental assets and education. If a child has an account like this, they're way more likely to graduate high school. They're way more likely to go on to higher studies. They're way more likely to get a job and buy a home and not be incarcerated. And they're way more likely to have better mental health for the child and the parent, says Michael. Giving babies money at birth is not a new idea. A different version of this initiative, often known as baby bonds, was one of the central planks of New Jersey Senator Cory Booker's platform when he ran for president in 2020, billed as a weapon in fighting wealth inequality in a country where the 400 richest people have more money than the poorest 170 million. Connecticut set up a similar fund for any baby born on Medicaid in 2023, and there are 9 baby bond pilots running around the country. But this is the first time it's been implemented at the national level in the U.S. Michael talks less about the leveling aspect of it than its utility for helping young people appreciate the power of capitalism. We're essentially seeding these accounts to get them started on their path to investing and compounding, he says. We have too many families that have no capital investment at all, and so they don't have any need to worry about capitalism. That's not a good thing, we believe, for our country long term. Susan believes the funds will help children feel like the people in their country believe in them. For many of the Dells' friends, the size of this donation was not really a surprise. They both are very focused on winning, says Janet Mountain, executive director of the Dells Foundation, which has an endowment of about $7.5 billion. It's kind of this idea of, if we're not setting a really aggressive goal, if we're not aiming for the trophy in terms of the outcomes we're able to drive, why would we even do it? The Dells investment is also on brand, because there are no middlemen. When you think about the origin of Dell back in the late 80s and 90s, the whole model was built on going direct to the customer, says Mountain. It was completely transformative in the space. More recently, Dell Technologies has transformed itself into a provider of the digital infrastructure for the AI era. To effect this, Michael took his company private, reconfigured it, and took it public again 5 years later at 7 times the value. It's not hard to see why the couple put their faith in novel financial structures to create wealth. The Dells are hoping that the big ball of cash they're rolling out will have enough gravity to draw in other like-funded souls. Under the Trump account guidelines, $5,000 can be added each year. Almost 50 companies have announced that they will offer matching grants as a benefit to their employees. Individual states can also contribute. Oklahoma says it's kicking in $250 for each baby. So can relatives, and the Dells hope other billionaire benefactors will jump in. I mean, we're not going to put this amount of money into something we don't truly believe in, and we don't truly feel is important and needs to be done, says Susan. And hopefully a lot of our peers that can do this kind of thing will recognize that and decide they need to do something too. So far, Gerstner has offered $250 for all children under 5 in Indiana. Ray and Barbara Dalio are chipping in $75 million for the children of Connecticut, and Kraken, the energy company, will add money to accounts in Wyoming. Nicki Minaj also promised up to $300,000 for her fans' infants. Will the accounts really jumpstart the American dream as the government has promised? Not everyone is persuaded.
Duke economics professor William Darity, one of the authors of Booker's plan, fears they may make inequality worse. It becomes a highly regressive program where wealthier families clearly will have a greater ability to put more money into the accounts, and poor families will not, he says. A Council of Economic Advisers analysis found that in a scenario in which nothing was contributed beyond the initial $1,000 and the market had medium returns, the account balance would be $5,800 when the child hit 18. While with the same returns and the maximum contribution, the balance would be $303,800. Darity's plan would have given more money to less wealthy families. An issue with the Dell's initiative specifically is that money is allocated according to zip codes because Treasury rules make more precise targeting difficult. This means in neighborhoods that have high wealth inequality, the poorest children may not receive anything. Children at New York City's biggest public housing complex, Queensbridge Houses, for example, are not eligible for a Dell gift because their high-earning neighbors in Long Island City have pushed up the median. We recognize that no single program will account for every local circumstance, including in communities with significant income disparities, writes Michael in an email. Our view is that providing every eligible child with a meaningful starting asset is a transformative step. Even recognizing families' ability to contribute will differ. Our goal is to expand long-term opportunity as broadly as possible, and we see this as additive, complementing ongoing efforts focused on children and families with the greatest need. If you want to get a sense of the Dells' drive, consider their courtship. After one very reluctant blind date, Susan, who is a former endurance athlete and has completed several Ironman events, suggested a 50-mile bike ride for their second. He was a trooper, she says of her spouse. Nowadays, their main athletic activity is rucking, hiking with a weighted backpack. Although, according to a friend and Dell Technologies chief operating officer and vice chairman, Jeff Clark, Michael is also a pretty good archer and once took down an elk in Colorado. Michael declines to talk about it. They're incredible together, Clark says. They're very competitive. They have this grit and determination. You put them together and Katie bar the door. They're a force multiplier. Both Dells say they were raised to believe in Tikkun Olam, a Hebrew phrase meaning repairing the world. They're also big believers in the power of education.

a further $7 billion, most recently adding a pledge of $750 million to the $250 million it has already given to the University of Texas at Austin, which Michael attended for 1 year before leaving to focus on his company full-time. A spokesperson says the $6.25 billion for Invest America will be funded from the Dell's broader charitable sources of funds. Susan, who in 2009 had to choose between running her budding fashion label, Fee, or the rapidly growing foundation, now chairs its board. It's a boring way to say it, but it felt like the more responsible choice, she says. The foundation is currently working on 800 or so projects, one of which, the Dell Scholars Program, provides tuition and support to about 9,000 students internationally. It seems clear that each partner has more favored programs. Susan loves the Dell Scholars, while Michael gets more animated about what the foundation calls nano-entrepreneurs, the owners of very small businesses to whom it makes microloans in places like India and Kenya. It turns out that an entrepreneur in a for-profit business that's aligned with a social objective often has far greater outcomes for the people that they're serving than a nonprofit, he says. Personal preferences aside, the two are a remarkable team, friends say. It's pretty compelling how they operate as a couple, says Mountain. Whether or not the Dell's gift is life-changing for most of its recipients is yet to be seen, but it's hard to imagine it won't do some good. When asked what they'd hope to see young adults spending their money on down the road, both Dells get mildly irked. I don't think they should listen to us about what to do because we don't know their situation, says Michael. Susan puts it more succinctly. If they're thinking about their future, that's good for the future of our country. Moving on to Lynn Schusterman and Stacy Schusterman, Giving for Equity. Lynn and Stacy Schusterman say the causes they support share common themes derived from their Jewish faith. The pursuit of justice, repairing the world, and treating people with dignity. Their family philanthropic vehicle has given away over $3.5 billion to causes in the U.S. and Israel. It's supported prison reform, groups that advocate for family and medical leave, K-12 science and literacy programs involving over a million students, and more. In their hometown of Tulsa, Oklahoma, they've committed over $15 million to create affordable housing and funded programs to help low-income students obtain a post-secondary education. We look at the work as enabling people to reach their full potential, Stacy says. Moving on to Rich Kinder and Nancy Kinder, Greening, Houston. Rich and Nancy Kinder have poured hundreds of millions into their home city of Houston with an emphasis on green spaces, especially in underinvested areas. They have made several grants to revitalize the historic Third Ward neighborhood, including $7.5 million in 2025 for a new performance stage in Emancipation Park. Moving on to Charles Koch and Chase Koch, Passing the Torch. Father and son Charles and Chase Koch support a libertarian web of nonprofits. Their marquee effort, Stand Together, has cobbled together an unlikely coalition of business titans, celebrities, and community activists to tackle everything from criminal justice reform and education inequality to lowercase l liberalism and beyond. Moving on to Mark Anthony and Henry Cardenas, Giving Back. Salsa legend Mark Anthony and music promoter Henry Cardenas' Maestro Cares Foundation has built 39 schools, medical centers, and other facilities for children across Latin America and the U.S., with an additional six projects underway. Education is the base for success, Cardenas says. Moving on to John Arnold and Laura Arnold, A Brainy Approach. Giving Pledge signatories, John and Laura Arnold, are known for their evidence-based approach to philanthropy. The couple have donated more than $2 billion to causes like education, criminal justice, infrastructure, and protecting democracy, and plan to give away all their money before they die. Next is Mackenzie Scott, Transformative Billions.
Receive

money from Mackenzie Scott can be like winning the lottery, except the recipients didn't buy a ticket. Scott, whose wealth comes from the Amazon stock she received in her divorce from Jeff Bezos, has given away $26 billion, $7.2 billion in 2025 alone, to groups advancing equity and opportunity in transformative, no-strings-attached donations. Next is Oscar L. Tang and Agnes Sue Tang, Rising Arts Donors. Oscar L. Tang and Agnes Sue Tang have made a flurry of record-breaking and legacy-making gifts to New York City cultural institutions in recent years, including $125 million to the Metropolitan Museum of Art, $20 million to the New York Historical, and a $40 million donation to the New York Philharmonic. Next is Howard G. Buffett, showing up for Ukraine. In 2024, one of the largest printers of Ukrainian-language publications was hit by a Russian missile. Within 24 hours, Howard G. Buffett's foundation committed to fully funding its restoration. The project was completed less than a year later. Buffett has spent decades traveling to countries facing difficult circumstances to understand their needs and offer support. His foundation focuses on food security, conflict mitigation, and combating human trafficking in areas including El Salvador, Mexico, and Colombia. After Russia invaded Ukraine in 2022, Buffett, son of Warren Buffett, and his team were on the ground to vet local partners and understand their priorities. They have since given over $1.4 billion in Ukraine. Moving on to Christopher Hone, Countering Aid Cuts. Though Chris Hone's lifestyle is humble for a billionaire, there's nothing modest about his philanthropy. Since he started the Children's Investment Fund Foundation in 2002, it has given away $5 billion to health, climate, and child protection programs in Africa, China, India, and Europe. The money comes from his $78 billion investment fund, and in 2024, he personally donated $328 million. He also helped fill the gap left by USAID cuts to Mana Nutrition, which produces therapeutic foods to treat malnutrition in children. Next is David Tepper, Fighting Anti-Semitism. Last year, hedge fund manager and Carolina Panthers owner David Tepper contributed over $529 million to his three giving vehicles to fight food and housing insecurity, provide disaster relief, and more. And in 2023, amid a rise in anti-Semitic incidents, his foundation created a fund to strengthen security at colleges, synagogues, and other Jewish organizations. Next, Bob Parsons and Renee Parsons, Supporting Frontliners. Bob Parsons, the founder of GoDaddy, and his wife Renee Parsons, a hospitality and apparel executive, have given away more than $360 million so far. Their charitable gifts support causes including homeless and pregnant women, education, health, military families, and first responders. Next is Elton John and David Furnish, Fighting HIV/AIDS. The Elton John AIDS Foundation, led by John and his husband, Chairman David Furnish, have so far raised more than $650 million for AIDS-related causes, including education, prevention, testing, treatment, and fighting discrimination against the LGBTQ community. This year alone, it garnered over $10 million from its 34th annual Oscar-watching party. Moving on to Willie Nelson, 40 Years of Farm Aid. Many non-agenarians are in bed with the sunset. But on September 20th, 2025, there was Willie Nelson, anchoring the 40th edition of Farm Aid well past midnight, before 37,000 adoring fans in Minneapolis. The evening encapsulated many special things about Nelson, including his indefatigable quest to harness music and community to uplift the working class. Farm Aid, which Nelson established with John Mellencamp and Neil Young in 1985 during a wave of family farm bankruptcies, has raised more than $90 million in support of the cause.
Nelson, who grew up picking cotton in Abbott, Texas during the Great Depression, has railed against the decline of family farms for years. Next is Michelle Satter, backing independent film. The head of the Sundance Institute's artist programs, Michelle Satter, has been called the fairy godmother of independent cinema. The nonprofit provides grants of $5,000 to $100,000 plus mentorship. Some of 2025's best directors, Ryan Coogler, Chloe Zhao, Paul Thomas Anderson, receive support from Satter and Sundance as up-and-comers. Next is Kate Forbes, Red Cross leader. Red Cross and Red Crescent volunteers are among the earliest humanitarian responders when disaster strikes. International Federation of Red Cross and Red Crescent Societies President Kate Forbes ensures that volunteers and supplies are where the humanitarian need is most urgent, including in Sudan, Gaza, Ukraine, and Iran. Continuing on, Tanya Allen, standing up for Minneapolis. Tanya Allen, president of Minnesota's McKnight Foundation, has emerged as one of the most vocal defenders of both the philanthropic sector and the communities it serves. Last year, in response to the Trump administration's threats to investigate foundations and nonprofits, Allen, along with MacArthur Foundation's John Palfrey and Freedom Together's Deepak Bhargava, led a solidarity campaign defending the right to give freely, garnering signatures from more than 700 organizations. And in the wake of the immigration enforcement surge in Minnesota, McKnight deployed $5 million in emergency response funding, with an additional $13 million in the pipeline. The money supports small businesses, constitutional observers, mutual aid groups, and people who are unable to go to work and consequently to pay rent because of immigration and custom enforcement agents' presence. Our community was under siege, Allen says. We had the capability and the resources to both listen to them and to quickly get resources to them. Next is Chance the Rapper, supporting the Chicago youth. Chance the Rapper had a complicated relationship with school. Now he's one of Chicago Public Schools' most ardent champions. His nonprofit Social Works has moved $5.6 million to 56 schools to help renovate classrooms, purchase equipment, and fund arts education. Overall, it has invested $12 million into Chicago communities. I think there's a specific responsibility within my genre and my culture to inform and mobilize our people towards our betterment and towards equity, he says. And if you're given a platform and a space to create the change that you know needs to be there, that's an integral part of being what I consider to be a good artist. Next is Rihanna, Weathering the Storms. Rihanna's Clara Lionel Foundation has given away over $100 million, including to initiatives on climate resilience and health care in the Caribbean and the U.S. A funder of disaster response and preparation, it is building and reinforcing health clinics, schools, and infrastructure across the Caribbean to help such facilities withstand major weather events. Moving on to Idris Elba and Sabrina Dower Elba by Aisha Javed, London. Idris Elba's body doesn't know when he's acting. After summoning tears or rage, incarnating the trauma of characters like the tormented titular police detective on the show Luther, he's often left feeling depleted. He is restored by throwing himself into the other passions that have come to define him as a multi-hyphenate, whether that's DJing at a royal wedding or driving around in a truck distributing food to the unhoused. The energy they give you, they're not taking anything from me. They're giving to me because there's appreciation, there's thanks, there's feedback, he tells me when he and Sabrina Dower Elba, his wife and partner in philanthropy, joined time for a photo shoot in London one April afternoon. The Elbas are as effortlessly cool as they are disarmingly charming, bringing their infectious energy to the set, cracking jokes and bouncing off each other as we discuss their shared philanthropy.
By the time we sit down for our interview, Elba, 53, allows himself a yawn. It's no wonder he's tired. He's in the middle of reviving one of his best-known characters for the sequel to the 2023 movie Luther, The Fallen Son. The couple are also auditing their business and philanthropic ventures to assess how to run them most efficiently. Elba has a film and TV company named 22 Summers, a marketing agency called Silly Face, and record label Sound International, to name a few other projects. Together, the couple also have a skincare brand called Sabla Labs. Dower Elba, 37, is a multi-hyphenate in her own right, model, businesswoman, philanthropist who has worked by her husband's side building their nonprofit, Elba Hope Foundation. The organization is tackling some of the most pressing issues of our time, with much of its work in Elba's father's homeland, Sierra Leone, and the actor's own birthplace, the UK. It focuses on matters like food security, support for smallholder farmers, embracing sustainability, and youth advocacy. Since it was founded in 2022, Elba Hope has provided food for 1 million meals through its anti-hunger program, Rice for Life, reaching 275 underserved young people through its Creative Futures program, and campaigned for stricter knife laws in the UK, where most guns are banned and stabbings are the leading cause of homicides. Beyond a father's natural worries about his kids' safety, he has 3 children. He fears the issue reflects broader societal problems. Knife culture is a symptom of other things that are happening in the foundation of communities, he says. We're losing our neighborhood spirit. We're a lot more insular. I can't parent your child. You can't parent my child. Kids are being fed a lot of hate and division. As community, mentorship, and education erode, kids turn to their own devices, and knives are one of those things. Elba is frustrated that his voice is amplified more than those of other campaigners, like families of victims. Are we so sycophantic that we only care when a celebrity cares, he says. But he reluctantly accepts the megaphone fame has granted him. In 2024, he launched an anti-knife crime coalition with British Prime Minister Keir Starmer, and successfully pushed for bans on machetes as well as so-called zombie knives and ninja swords in the UK. The Elba Hope Foundation's Don't Stop Your Future initiative advocates for investment in services for young people, addressing social deprivation and creating compelling alternative opportunities so young people never join a gang or start carrying a knife in the first place. One way the Elbas are making that happen is through their foundation's Creative Futures program, which helps marginalized young people in UK inner cities join creative industries such as music, theater, visual arts, and media. The program is in a partnership with King Charles III's youth-focused charity, the King's Trust. Elba has his own long history with the charity. When he was a teenager, he received a $2,023 grant from the then Prince's Trust, which helped support his acting studies and cover living costs when he played the role of Chicago gangster Big Jewel in a semi-professional global tour of Guys and Dolls with the National Youth Music Theater. He has since worked with King Charles on the Anti-Knife Crime Initiative, and in January, the British government announced Elba would receive a knighthood in recognition of his philanthropy and campaigning. His investiture ceremony will take place in the early summer, according to a spokesperson for the King. For Charles, that Elba has gone on to give other young people opportunities through the Creative Futures program is the best possible return on his original investment, the spokesperson says. It has been such a source of enormous pride and pleasure for His Majesty to see how the young man, first sponsored with a King's Trust grant, has become the global superstar that is Sir Idris Elba. Growing up in the East London, Elba had watched his father giving a voice to the unvoiced as a union representative for Ford Motor Company. He didn't realize it at the time, but listening to his father's stories, he developed an affinity with the underdog.
I feel like an underdog, and Elba Hope not just fights for the underdog, but helps give a voice to the underdog, the underserved, the unheard. Elba had established himself with TV roles in the UK before moving to New York City in the early aughts. After a few years of auditioning for roles there and working on his American accent, he was catapulted to fame when he was cast as the business-savvy drug kingpin Russell Stringer Bell in the HBO crime drama The Wire. Marsha Reed, executive director of the Elba Hope Foundation, first got to know Elba through the music and other cultural scenes when they were young adults. She was always struck by his generosity of spirit and eagerness to support his friends. They both ended up living in New York City. Part of her job at the time involved hosting multicultural festivals with New York City parks, which Elba would often join. One year, at the peak of his early fame from The Wire, he showed up to a festival in Harlem's Morningside Park. A crowd of around 1,000 people had already gathered for the event. "The calamity," says Reed, recalling the hysteria of the crowd as Elba made his way to meet her at the top of the hill. She never invited him to another event like that again. "Because he'll say yes," she says. His stardom has only swelled with critically acclaimed roles that include portraying Nelson Mandela in Mandela: Long Walk to Freedom. Elba and Dour Elba met in 2016 at a jazz bar in Vancouver while he was filming in the city, and the couple married in 2019. Dour Elba had grown up observing the work of her mother, Miriam Ali Egal, whom she calls her philanthropic inspiration. Ali Egal left Somalia for Canada in 1986 amid a civil war that would bring state collapse. She watched her country fall apart from Canada on TV, and she was always looking to go back, to repair, to rebuild, to give back, to share stories on whatever she could, recalls Dour Elba. Even as a single mother of five, Ali Egal found time to establish a nonprofit, the Huyo Meriam Foundation, with a goal of educating and supporting women, helping them access water and agricultural development in rural areas of Somalia and other parts of eastern Africa. Huyo means mother in Somali. "That really influenced my perception of how we should give back as diaspora," says Dour Elba. It also influenced her own focus on women and girls. "I'm, I think, subconsciously trying to make the world a better place for the young girl that she was," she says, referring to her mother. "Most of the farmers the couple have worked with are women. The most affected person on this planet by a lot of these issues is a woman and a girl, and generally a woman that looks like me," Dour Elba says. Elba began raising funds for West Africa during the Ebola crisis in 2014. Working with the UN and the UK's Department for International Development. The couple visited Sierra Leone with the International Fund for Agricultural Development in 2019, as the country was getting back on its feet, and Elba was granted citizenship that year. They were appointed UN Goodwill Ambassadors for IFAD the following year. If anyone can bring attention to topics that IFAD President Alvaro Lario says are not always sexy to talk about, it's People's 2018 Sexiest Man Alive. Lario describes Elba as a skilled communicator who can authentically bring attention to issues like rural poverty, which accounts for 80% of global poverty, because he truly cares and feels connected to the issue. "They have really contributed to a strong political recognition of the mission and the vision of IFAD," says Lario. In 2020, as the COVID pandemic threatened food insecurity for the world's poorest and most marginalized rural communities, Dour Elba was instrumental in getting Canada to pledge $4.4 million to IFAD's Rural Poor Stimulus Facility to help prevent a food crisis. And as the fund sought to raise $11 billion in donor contributions for its 12th replenishment to finance operations from 2022 to 2024, the couple met with a number of world leaders, including French President Emmanuel Macron, who went on to increase France's commitment to the fund by 50%.
As they continued to support small-scale farmers in Sierra Leone, they were inspired to launch the Elba Hope Foundation to bring all their philanthropic efforts under one umbrella. Dower Elba continues to represent IFAD as it seeks funding for its 14th replenishment, and even as Elba stepped down as an IFAD ambassador to focus on the foundation's work, he says what he learned in the role has informed what their nonprofit does today. A few miles off the southwestern coast of Sierra Leone in the Atlantic Ocean lies Sherbro Island, home to a rice farming and fishing community of roughly 40,000. The island, about the size of Chicago, was once used by British slave traders, sending enslaved Africans to the Americas, and later became a haven for freed men and freed women. With 50 miles of unspoiled beaches and mangrove forests, it is one of the country's most isolated regions. Electrical power and wireless internet are limited on the island. Together with his childhood friend, Siaka Stevens, Elba in 2019 founded Sherbro Alliance Partners, an ambitious project to revitalize its economy. Sherbro, once heavily dependent on fishing, lacks refrigeration to keep a catch fresh long enough to sell on the mainland. The Elbas hope to turn the island into a renewably powered, self-reliant eco city via the Hope Power Project, in partnership with British power company Octopus Energy Generation. The three-year plan also involves investment in connectivity and improving clean water access. The wind farm, expected to be running later this summer, consists of 5 wind turbines along with solar panels and batteries that are meant to power nearly 1,500 homes and businesses, supporting 15,000 islanders, via a small grid in Sherbro's chief port and commercial center, Banth. The project involved creating a new blueprint for power infrastructure on Sherbro, one that was different from that of places like European cities, says Zoysa Northbond, CEO of Octopus Energy Generation. It also requires working in lockstep with the Sierra Leonean government and local communities. Idris has been this absolutely extraordinary diplomat in helping us bring that together, she says. He was even named a chief on the island. It helps that the plan aligns with the government's goals to increase national electricity access to 78% of the population, or 720,000 households, by 2030, from 36% in 2025, and to increase the renewable component of its energy mix to 52% from 46% over the same period. The couple want to reframe how the world sees the second largest continent. Africa is seen as a place that always needs aid, says Elba. Interestingly enough, the world needs Africa more than Africa needs the world, because it's rich in resources. That means not only commodities like oil and minerals, but also a vast deep pool of young talent. Dower Elba adds that African countries hardly lack solutions to their own problems. They know exactly what they need to do. What's frustrating, she says, is the lack of political will and funding to get it done. That's something that we wanted to address with our organization. The Elbas see their role as listening to people on the ground and then becoming a voice for them in the rooms where decisions are made. Their work today is just the beginning. Eventually, they want Elba Hope to become an advisor to governments and other leaders based on their own experiences, learning, and unique perspectives. I don't want us to be a charity. I want us to maybe be a think tank, Elba says. We get called onto so many rooms that technically we aren't qualified to speak in, but it turns out, if you care, sometimes that caring in the room makes a lot of change. Moving on to Time Off Profile, How Carl Urban Conquered Geekdom by James Grebe. He's fought orcs from horseback in Middle-earth, explored the final frontier on the Starship Enterprise, and wielded dual machine guns in the Marvel Cinematic Universe. But now Carl Urban is really in the thick of it. This May, he leads one of the first blockbusters of the summer as martial artist Johnny Cage in the video game movie sequel Mortal Kombat 2,
And he's back for one last round as grizzled superhero slayer Billy Butcher in the final season of the raunchy spoof The Boys. That Urban is the lead of two of the biggest titles in geeky pop culture in the same month is a result of scheduling happenstance. Mortal Kombat 2 was originally supposed to come out last year. Even so, the coincidence feels like an anointing, long overdue for someone who has spent decades in just about every beloved franchise quietly establishing himself as the most important, or at least prolific, person in genre entertainment. What makes Carl so special is that he is a fan first, says his Star Trek co-star Chris Pine. There is very much the little boy about him, endlessly excited by the opportunity to play make-believe in stories that he himself loves. Yet, when I present the idea that he's worthy of some kind of geek royalty crown to Urban during a lunch break for one of his concurrent press circuits, his reaction is unexpected. Uncomfortable, the 53-year-old actor says after a thoughtful pause, placing a hand on my arm. It makes me uncomfortable. Here's the thing. People are always trying to put you into a box. His ascent to the peak of Geek Mountain would be, as Urban admits, a tidy narrative. And it's not that he has anything but enthusiasm for his various franchise roles and their fandoms. He wouldn't have gotten this far if he'd been faking it. He's just trying to take a more expansive view. I feel like it's always my job to try and escape that box. As a kid in Wellington, New Zealand, in the 70s and 80s, Urban's love of cinema grew from proximity. His mother worked at a film production company. Sure, he liked Star Wars and Indiana Jones as much as any boy might, but it's films like Cool Hand Luke and One Flew Over the Cuckoo's Nest that he recalls more passionately. Frankly, though, he preferred to spend his days getting into trouble outside. When he started acting professionally, after dabbling on the stage throughout his school days, he took what he could find. His early credits include Kiwi soap operas and medical dramas. Coming from New Zealand, you don't have the luxury of choice. You have to work in theater, film, television, radio, whatever you can, he explains. In the mid-1990s, the sword and sorcery TV series Hercules, The Legendary Journeys, and Xena, Warrior Princess, came to New Zealand, drawn by low production costs and stunning natural beauty that could stand in for ancient Greece. They offered a level of production and employment we hadn't really had in New Zealand, Urban recalls. A lot of actors played two or three roles. I was certainly one. Urban hadn't spent his childhood waiting to play a fantasy version of Julius Caesar or Cupid, but he fit right into that world. His foray into genre continued when fellow Kiwi Peter Jackson helmed the Lord of the Rings trilogy in the early aughts. The local Xenia cast and crew had experience in the genre, so Jackson took advantage. Urban was cast as Eomer, lead of the Riders of Rohan, in the second and third movies. I wouldn't be where I am if it wasn't for them, he says. Handsome, but with enough ruggedness that he looked at home in any number of strange worlds, Urban stuck to genre fare once he left Middle-earth. There was plenty of work to be found there, a trend he credits Star Wars for kicking off. That's a franchise he's technically been a part of, too, thanks to a voice cameo as a stormtrooper in The Rise of Skywalker. He ventured beyond fantasy to sci-fi, The Chronicles of Riddick, and spy thrillers, The Bourne Supremacy. Since then, you can almost track the development of pop culture throughout the 21st century by following Urban's filmography. He was perhaps too early on the video game adaptation trend with the much-aligned 2006 Doom opposite Dwayne Johnson. Doom tried, Urban says. There was the first-person shooter sequence, which looks great to this day. Other aspects of the film, not so much. He took part in a successful sci-fi reboot as Leonard Bones McCoy in three Star Trek movies, one of the better Disney live-action remakes, 2016's Pete's Dragon, and played an MCU anti-hero in Thor Ragnarok. In all of these films, Urban is consistently memorable, neatly fitting into whatever fiction. It's not necessarily because he's a huge fan, although Pine, Captain Kirk himself, says he clocked Urban as the biggest Trekkie of their cast. Urban doesn't see it that way.
He says he was just a little older and more familiar with and fond of the original series. He has dear memories of watching Star Trek with his father, but he took the gig over an opportunity to play X-Men villain Sabretooth in a Wolverine movie, in part because he had a young family and he put his business hat on. Trek, he figured, would go on for 3 pictures, and it did. Urban didn't conquer genre by being the most diehard geek, but by being a professional. Genre filmmakers are grabbing Carl because guys like that don't grow on trees. Those are real unicorns, the Boys showrunner Eric Kripke says. Urban, he says, gave the Boys instant legitimacy. Then I realized how committed he is to the character and getting it right. The questions he was asking, I knew it was gonna be fun to work with him. With The Boys ending as Mortal Kombat 2 hits theaters, Urban's doing a one-man baton pass as Hollywood turns from superheroes to video games as the next big adaptational rush. See also Super Mario Bros., Resident Evil, Street Fighter, Sonic, Minecraft. Urban shrugs off these larger shifts. Hollywood has always pulled from as many different IPs as they can. Whether it's a comic book, a news article, a video game, the important thing is, okay, so you have an idea, but what's the story you're telling? It's this approach that helped Urban excel. He's not a gamer, and his first real exposure to Mortal Kombat was through his sons, who implored him not to F it up when he announced he'd been cast as Johnny Cage. He went to karate tournaments to watch how competitors handled victory and defeat. He unlocked pathos and character who can come across as something of a joke in the games, portraying him as a talented competitor who must reconnect with his passion and leave his showbiz aspirations behind to save the world. Then came time to learn the moves. I had an exponential crash course in martial arts, he says, conceding that he felt his age a bit. That's where you get the best results, when you are slightly out of your depth, when your feet can't touch the bottom of the pool. Despite, or perhaps because of, his huge year, Urban's not looking for another iconic character to play or famous franchise to headline. I'm at the point where the runway is clear. I'm more certain about what I don't want to do than what I do, he says. The Boys' popularity caught everyone by surprise. The Prime Video series was the first non-Netflix show to crack Nielsen's top 10 streaming shows. Its second season beat out Stranger Things. While he laments bidding farewell to the people, the contractual obligations of the show took up the better part of a decade. He's excited to have the space to do indie films or work with young filmmakers on a lower budget. This isn't a rejection of the franchises that carried him to his peak. Urban says he at least hopes he gets to play Johnny Cage again in a third Mortal Kombat. I'm not worried about Carl Urban, Kripke says of his new, now former leading man. My guess is he's going to be able to do whatever he finds intriguing. Urban is not sure what that will look like yet, but his barometer is simple. I want to look for projects we're both going to enjoy, Urban says, hoping audiences will come along wherever he goes. I'm going to enjoy making it. You're going to enjoy watching it. Well, that's all the time we have for today. This has been Stacey Stamos with Time Magazine.

0: In the People's Pharmacy Health Headlines, the Food and Drug Administration has announced two drug recalls this week. Sandoz is pulling all of its prescription ranitidine capsules because testing detected a suspected carcinogen called NDMA. Health authorities in Canada, much of Europe, and Taiwan have already issued recalls for Zantac and generic ranitidine. The FDA has not yet asked other U.S. distributors to pull their ranitidine products. Ranitidine is an H2 antagonist used to treat ulcers and acid reflux. In addition, Torrent Pharmaceuticals is recalling multiple lots of the blood pressure drug Losartan. This action is related to detection of the impurity NMBA. This nitrosamine compound is also a probable human carcinogen. Torrent has now recalled more than 300 lots of blood pressure medicines during the past year.
1: Aspirin has been getting mixed reviews lately. Earlier this year, the American Heart Association and the American College of Cardiology said that low-dose aspirin should only be used by older people at high risk of strokes or heart attacks. Others, they said, would be more likely to be harmed. Now, though, researchers from Roswell Park Comprehensive Cancer Center report that patients with head and neck cancer have a better chance of survival if they take low-dose aspirin while undergoing treatment. An additional 8% of patients taking the 81 milligram daily dose were still alive 5 years after treatment compared to those not taking aspirin. A different study at Roswell Park compared aspirin versus no aspirin among 164 patients being treated for early stage non-small cell lung cancer. The patients got precision radiation therapy. 2 years after treatment, 57% of those taking low-dose aspirin were still alive compared to 48% of those who did not take the drug. The U.S. Preventive Services Task Force has also recommended that obstetricians consider recommending low-dose aspirin to patients at risk of preeclampsia. This complication of pregnancy can be extremely serious for both mother and baby. Women taking low-dose aspirin are 24% less likely to develop preeclampsia.
0: Scientists suggest that the Puerto Rican culinary tradition of incorporating sofrito into many dishes might help explain a lower rate of breast cancer there. This condiment is made with onions, garlic, peppers, cilantro, and a related herb, rucao. Epidemiologists found that Puerto Rican women who ate lots of garlic and onions, including sofrito, were 67% less likely to get breast cancer than those who never ate sofrito. The total intake of onions and garlic was important, not only the use of sofrito. The researchers point out that onions and garlic are rich in flavanols and sulfur-containing compounds that have anti-cancer activity.
1: Despite lots of information about how to eat healthfully, Americans are still getting too much of their energy from low-quality carbohydrates. Nutrition scientists drew this conclusion from analyzing nutrition health and examination survey data from 1999 to 2016. Although the American diet got a little better over that time frame, the change was modest. Only 9% of calories in a typical American diet come from whole fruits and whole grains. About 42% comes from highly refined grains, added sugar, and starchy vegetables such as potatoes. The estimated healthy eating index went from 55.7 to 57.7. Although this change is statistically significant, it leaves plenty of room for improvement.
0: Americans are often exhorted to walk on the sunny side or look for the silver lining. Can such a cheery attitude influence your health? A recent meta-analysis in JAMA Network Open suggests that optimistic individuals are less likely to suffer heart attacks, strokes, angina, and death from cardiovascular causes. The analysis included 15 studies with a total of more than 200,000 participants. A pessimistic attitude increased people's risk of cardiac problems. The authors suggest that health professionals might want to come up with interventions to reduce pessimism and promote optimism, especially in cardiac rehab programs. They express the hope that their study might stimulate research into the heart benefits of a sense of purpose or gratitude. And that's the health news from the People's Pharmacy this week.
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Hello, and welcome to the reading of the Cedar Rapids Gazette for Sunday, June 28th, 2026, on the Iowa Radio Reading Information Service. I'm your reader, Sharon Faltudo, and we look at the front page of today's Gazette. Love, inclusivity, reign at Pride Fest. Many attending highlight feeling of acceptance by Fern Alling of the Gazette. And this is accompanied by a photograph labeled belly dancers Shannon Weber and Lisa Lindsay and Tessa Miro danced during the CR Pride Fest. The women are wearing black outfits with colorful butterfly wings strapped to their arms. And one of them is wearing a shirt that says, "But it was assigned the Gulf of Mexico at birth." The Nubo City Market lawn teemed with color as hundreds gathered for the 2026 Cedar Rapids Pride Fest Saturday. Pride Fest Parade Saturday. Teenagers draped in billowy pride flags floated past parents pulling children in wagons, the families' cheeks painted with little rainbows. Dogs wearing fairy wings over their harnesses panted as a cool breeze flowed through the crowd, bringing with it the subtle smell of smoke from the gathered food trucks. Behind the Nubo building, Shannon Weber, 56, spun in circles as she waited for the parade to start. The bright sound of Weber's zills, small cymbals used in belly dancing, accompanied the twirling of her rainbow monarch butterfly cape twirling with her. Weber was walking in the parade with her belly dance troupe, Dances with Scissors, which she said has participated in every CR Pride parade since they began in 2022. For Weber, participating in the parade is a way to model inclusivity. For me personally, it's about letting people know that you can be the mom, the grandma, the wife, have your standard lifestyle, and understand that it still includes everybody, Weber said. Everybody deserves to do what they want, and I love being part of an event that lets me help represent that. While attendance for this year's festival is still unknown, over 20,000 people across Iowa came to last year's Pride Fest, said Matthew Lovegood, treasurer of CR Pride and chair of the parade. The reasons that brought people to the 2026 Pride Fest were as diverse as the crowd attending, but revealed a shared desire to create a loving and welcoming space for all. This is the second year the parade was a New Orleans-esque walking-style parade with wagons instead of floats. Lovegood said the change was made in 2025 to make the event safer and easier to coordinate, with the additional bonus of making the parade more personal. It provides more of an intimate experience because you're so up close to the people walking in the parade, Lovegood said. It's just really a fun energy, a nice exchange, having it be a little bit closer and a little bit smaller in scale. Lovegood said there were 23 parade entries this year, with 250 to 290 people participating. Jada Hernandez, or Spooky Santos when she's performing as a drag king, was one. She walked the parade in an elegant white suit, tiara, and sash reading Mr. Basics 2026. Hernandez explained she earned the title by competing in a pageant at local gay club Basics. Although it was Hernandez's first time walking in a Pride parade, it was her fourth year performing in Pride events. This year's Pride felt busier, she said, which she attributed to Governor Kim Reynolds' approaching departure. I feel like we're feeling like we can actually be able to come out of our hiding shells a little bit more, Hernandez said. I feel like a lot more people are embracing it this year and taking advantage of it rather than shying away. Before the winners of the parade's four categories were announced, Marion Mayor Nicholas Abuasali, Cedar Rapids Mayor Tiffany O'Donnell, and Iowa State Representative Amy Wichtendahl read remarks noting the importance of the festivities. Wichtendahl became the first transgender person elected to the Iowa General Assembly, representing House District 80 in the Cedar Rapids area. "You all look gorgeous," O'Donnell told the crowd before her speech. A panel of judges, representatives from the parade sponsor Cargill, the City of Cedar Rapids, and the CR Pride's executive team, awarded gift cards for best overall theme, best decoration, best costumes or attire, and best Pride spirit, which Weber's troop won. Laura Ampey, director of the LGBTQ plus Youth Center at Tanager Place, walked in the parade. Ampey said she had been looking forward to seeing all of the smiles on kids' faces at the event. While there are a few places and spaces in Iowa queer kids can go to feel loved and accepted, she said there's no event that matches the outpouring of love and support during Pride Fest. My favorite part is seeing all the kids that are able to come out and just be who they are, Ampey said. There's no ridicule. There's no hate. I just see them be able to be in an atmosphere that's just filled with love. Consuelo Steele, 41, said she collects kids to bring to the parade because she knows how important it is they attend. Steele's son is gay, which he said isn't always accepted in the black community, and it's important he and others be embraced by a group that accepts them. We see kids dying every day, Steele said. We can continue to give them a place of safety, security, and love, and the ability to see they can be anything they want to be. Drew Galwas, 42, of Cedar Rapids, tossed bacon strips to his dog as he sat on the stone wall surrounding the Nubo courtyard.
Galwas considers himself an ally to the LGBTQ+ community and said he always felt more comfortable in gay bars growing up because the people there saw him for who he was and treated him courteously. Galwas said he appreciated how family-friendly Pride Fest is and pointed to a nearby bouncy castle where young children were playing. The more normalized Pride is, the better, Galwas said. I think the people that don't get it presume it's about a salacious nightclub, but it's not that whatsoever, Galwas said. This is just as American as the 4th of July. This is about expressing yourself and expressing who you want to be. Weber, who marched with the belly dancing group, said showing acceptance by participating in the parade is important to her because some people still don't recognize the importance of celebrating Pride or react negatively because it's something unfamiliar to them. I am seeing way too many eye rolls, way too many people that don't seem to understand, Weber said. But as her troops, significant others, and LGBTQ+ friends walked with them during the parade, they created a blended group that can change perceptions. It just becomes a big family, and I think that helps other people see, look at this family that is so inclusive of everybody, Weber said. It was Ross Scahill's first time at Cedar Rapids Pride. The 29-year-old, who lives in Dubuque, said he learned about the event on Facebook and decided to come with a friend. Although Ross attended Dubuque's Pride celebration earlier in the month, he said he liked the one in Cedar Rapids much more because it was bigger and there were more people present. Iowans seem to be gradually becoming more accepting of LGBTQ+ people, Scahill said, but still misunderstand that Pride isn't about converting anyone. This is just not a forced thing, Scahill said. We're just sharing our Pride with everybody else and spreading love. From the Iowa Today page, What They're Thinking, New Abortion Pill Laws Impact? It's limited, expert says, because most pills come from out of state, by Tom Barton of the Gazette Des Moines Bureau. As Iowa prepares to implement a new law July 1st restricting the mailing and prescribing of abortion medication, supporters say the measure closes a loophole that has allowed abortion pills to reach women in states with abortion restrictions. But Sally Frank, professor at Drake University Law School, whose research includes constitutional law and women's rights, said Iowa's existing 2024 law banning abortions once embryonic cardiac activity can be detected, typically around 6 weeks of pregnancy and often before a woman knows she is pregnant, has largely prevented Iowa healthcare providers from offering medication abortions through telehealth because of concerns about violating the law. Instead, Frank said, most Iowans seeking medication abortions are obtaining prescriptions from telemedicine providers in states with shield laws and less restrictive abortion policies. As a result, she said, the new law is unlikely to substantially change access to abortion medication in Iowa because most patients already rely on out-of-state providers. The following interview has been edited for clarity and length. Question. National anti-abortion leaders argue that state laws alone have failed because abortion pills continue to be mailed into states with abortion restrictions. From a legal standpoint, are state laws alone insufficient to stop medication abortion across state lines? Frank, well, I, of course, wouldn't put it the way they put it. I would say that women's rights are being protected despite the efforts of state legislatures to limit the ability to do mail order and telemedicine to get the abortion medication when they need it. Question. Supporters of Iowa's new law say it closes a loophole allowing abortion pills to be mailed into Iowa. Will it actually accomplish that? Frank, I don't think it will impact Iowa providers much because so few women know they're pregnant within the first 6 weeks that women probably have not been going to Iowa providers anyway. And by the time they learn they're pregnant, usually after 6 weeks, they're going to out-of-state providers, and luckily they are still going to be able to do that. This doesn't do anything to close that off. Question. Anti-abortion groups have urged the U.S. Department of Justice to settle litigation involving the FDA and abortion medication, arguing that doing so could restore in-person dispensing requirements. Is it that simple? Frank. I think the medical manufacturers, the people who make the medication, have intervened as parties in that case. Because their rights would clearly be affected by the litigation, the case could not settle without their agreement. The intervening parties would also have to agree. Question. How do FDA regulations, Iowa's new law, and shield laws in states like California interact? Which legal framework is likely to control when an Iowa resident receives abortion pills from an out-of-state provider? Frank. Women in Iowa who need medication abortions are going to out-of-state providers in states with shield laws that protect those providers from lawsuits. Some states are also moving to omit providers' names from prescriptions because Louisiana has tried to prosecute a physician whose name appeared on a prescription. Even if the FDA were someday to require in-person dispensing, providers outside the United States could still provide the medication through telemedicine. Question. Some Iowa abortion opponents say the state should sue out-of-state providers who violate Iowa law. How realistic is that? Frank, it gets more complicated because commerce isn't really state-oriented anymore. You put your money in a bank, and it's part of a national banking system with local branches.
So if Iowa could identify the provider, it might have more ways of reaching that provider. That's why it's important that Shield state laws are strengthening those protections by allowing providers to leave their names off prescriptions. Louisiana is trying to extradite a physician who prescribed abortion medication, and if you're a provider traveling through another state, if, for example, you changed planes in Houston, you could potentially be taken off the plane. So it's important for Shield law states to strengthen those protections by keeping the prescriber's identity off the prescription. But whatever states do, women who need an abortion will get an abortion because they need it. Question: does Iowa's law meaningfully change access to medication abortion, or does it primarily create legal uncertainty and confusion for patients and providers? Frank: I'd say more the second, since so few patients know that they are pregnant within the first 6 weeks. Mostly it will be business as usual for most people who need an abortion. Question: supporters say requiring in-person care protects women by ensuring informed consent and screening for coercion and abuse. How persuasive is that argument? Frank: not at all. They're not talking about the same informed consent required for other medical procedures. They're requiring doctors to provide information that I believe is false. Reputable abortion clinics already screen patients for coercion, and telemedicine providers also evaluate contraindications, medication interactions, and other medical issues. If laws like this become effective, they risk pushing women away from legitimate medical providers in Shield states toward underground providers, which would increase the danger rather than protect women. Question: what happens if the U.S. Supreme Court ultimately limits nationwide mail order access to mifepristone? Frank: women would still have options. The second medication, misoprostol, can be used alone. It's somewhat less effective than the two-drug regimen, but it still works. If the Supreme Court upholds the FDA's current policy, women will continue obtaining medication through telemedicine providers in other states. If it doesn't, they'll seek providers in other countries or potentially underground sources where you don't know exactly what's in the medication. Iowa can restrict what doctors do, and I think that puts women with high-risk pregnancies in greater danger of death and other things. But women seeking abortions in the early weeks of pregnancy will continue looking for ways to obtain medication. Question: some national anti-abortion leaders argue the movement should shift its focus back to federal legislation. Is abortion policy headed back toward federal regulation? Frank: I don't think either side has the votes to pass federal legislation because neither side is likely to reach 60 votes in the Senate. I don't see Republicans giving up the filibuster after relying on it for so long. Given the current political landscape, I think abortion policy will continue to be a state-by-state battle unless the composition of the Supreme Court changes significantly. Anti-abortion states are also trying to make ballot initiatives more difficult because those measures have been successful for abortion rights supporters. Iowa, of course, doesn't have a ballot initiative process. Question: what's the biggest misconception about Iowa's new law? Frank: many people think it's going to stop telemedicine abortions in Iowa. It won't. Women simply won't use Iowa providers. They'll go to providers in states where telemedicine abortions remain illegal. Question: anything else Iowans should understand? Frank: the biggest point is that because of the six-week abortion ban, so few people are eligible for a telemedicine abortion through an Iowa provider anyway. Althea Cole writes in her To a Candid World column in the Insight page, Rob Sands' refusal could hurt Iowa's federal funding. Despite the fact that more than 6 months remain before Iowa inaugurates a new governor, Democratic candidate and state auditor Rob Sands faced a crucial test of executive decision-making just

Sand called on Reynolds' office to return to the coronavirus relief fund. Reynolds' office had defended the use of COVID funds to pay staff, saying her employees' workload was substantially dedicated to the pandemic response at the time and therefore an allowable use of pandemic relief funds. Reynolds said that in those early months of the pandemic, half of her staff had been working 7 days a week straight, probably 9 to 10 hour days, on the COVID response while based out of the State Emergency Operations Center. The Treasury had notified the Iowa Department of Management in a June 2nd letter that after receiving supporting documentation from Reynolds' office, its inspector general had determined that using the COVID funds for staff payroll was allowable. The Treasury's IG did not fault Sand in any way or identify any errors in his office's process, merely that the finding should not be sustained. This should be good news. Iowa didn't misspend the federal dollars in question after all. The federal government has reinstated the $448,448.86, and nobody's in trouble. But Sand has rejected the Treasury's finding, instead calling it politically motivated. And he is refusing a request to amend the audit, despite a warning from the Iowa Department of Management that leaving the audit unrevised could threaten Iowa's ability to receive federal funding in the future. Federal law requires a state to undergo an audit of its federal expenditures, which may be performed by the state's auditor if those total expenditures exceed $1 million. At the time of Sand's audit, the threshold was $750,000. In FY 2024, Iowa received approximately $13.2 billion in federal funds. Iowa Department of Management Director Craig Paulson told Sand in a June 24th letter that as long as his FY 2020 audit remains unrevised, it creates material risk of adverse consequences for Iowa on future federal awards and misrepresents the state's compliance standing in the Federal Audit Clearinghouse. Translation, if Sand's audits aren't corrected to show that Iowa followed the rules, Iowa could struggle with getting federal dollars in the future. Ironically, that was an argument made by Sand himself in 2023 when the Republican-controlled legislature passed Senate File 478 to limit the state auditor's power to seek certain types of personal information, such as patient medical information during the course of investigation. That bill was amended after the state's Legislative Services Agency found that the original version would put almost $12.2 billion in federal funding at risk due to constraints that might prevent the auditor from complying with specific federal auditing requirements. Even after the bill was amended to address the LSA's concerns, Sand maintained that federal funding was still at risk. Suddenly, that doesn't seem to concern him. "We stand by the report," Sand said in a statement. "The new administration's six-year-late retroactive acceptance of the governor using COVID funds to boost her staff's salaries doesn't change the facts at the time." Whatever the facts were at the time, Sand's insistence doesn't change the facts of now. The U.S. Treasury, whose determinations are authoritative, has deemed the use of funds okay. A flawed audit on file could complicate the federal government's ability to assess the risk of future funding awards, which could lead to stricter conditions, heightened monitoring, or even smaller and fewer awards. All because Sand won't budge. "We will not bow to this political pressure," he said. "No one should trust an administration that passes a law that lets them hide corruption and keep taxpayers in the dark." Perhaps that's his real problem. Not that Reynolds did something wrong and Sand can't allow it, but that she didn't do anything wrong and he won't accept it. Sand lashed out on social media on Thursday evening, suggesting Reynolds' actions were closer to fraud than an allowable expense. That's an alarming escalation. The very audit in question never indicated or even alluded to fraud, nor was fraud ever suggested during public reporting of the issue that dates back 5 years. Add a few cheap insults and maybe an unflattering nickname, and Sand's social media post might resemble a thin-skinned Truth Social post from President Donald Trump. "I'm going to put a political strategist hat on here and tell you what my advice to Sand would have been in this situation. Instead of doubling down, he could have amended his report, acknowledged that Reynolds' office took additional steps to come into compliance, and then taken all the credit as the one who identified the problem and forced her to be accountable. That would have made Sand look pretty good in all this. But would it have made Reynolds look sufficiently bad? Probably not, and that's the part he seems incapable of resisting. One of the cornerstones of Sand's campaign is convincing voters that Republicans are the enemy of good governance. But in leaning into it so hard, he's showing himself to be just as bad. Earlier this month, the Republican-aligned site, Iowa Field Report, shared audio of Sand at a campaign stop saying he would sign legislation to repeal a 2019 Republican-passed law that gave the governor slightly more power to select Iowa judges. The catch, the repeal would not be effective until after his first term. Sand called it a taste of Republicans' own medicine, seemingly as retribution for passing the law in the first place. "I want them to send me that bill, and it will have an effective date at the end of my first term as governor, because they need to take their medicine on that one, don't they?" Republicans pounce, suggesting it shows the true contempt Sand has for the same Republicans he promises to honor as part of his governor for all shtick. That's a surface-level message.

0: mainly targeting voters receptive to the idea that Sand is not the moderate he claims to be. The deeper matter, however, should concern all voters. Sand is openly admitting that he plans to spend at least a few years wielding the very power he says a governor shouldn't have for the sake of retribution. As for solutions, those won't be delivered until after he has either secured re-election or left office altogether. You can send me a bill and I'll sign it, but the effective date is going to be after you've taken your medicine, he repeated. If Sand is dispensing medicine, I'd like to know what his prescription is for making sure Iowa doesn't lose billions in federal funding due to factually inconsistent audit records. How big a pill will Iowans have to swallow if his refusal to budge on a revised audit harms our federal funding? Election day is over 4 months away. Sand's decision-making is affecting Iowans right now. Putting his ego's interest before the best interests of our state is a prescription for bad medicine. Gazette editorial fellow Chris Esperson writes, hosting World Cup can boost U.S. society. Just 197 miles down Interstate 35 from the Iowa Capitol, a Saturday afternoon of intense joy was unfolding for soccer fans. If an American flag was flying, it couldn't be discerned among the thousands of yellow and blue of the Ecuadorian and Curacaoan flags. Fans of different countries heckled each other good-naturedly and then posed for pictures together. They were strangers who would unite briefly and intensely for a passionate game despite geographic, political, and club differences. Music from both nations was at a high volume while people played scrimmage matches on small-sided soccer pitches and danced in the sun-soaked pavement. The World Cup is known for being a symbol of global unity and was designed specifically to heal and connect nations that were in conflict. Diplomatic gestures during the World Cup have quelled domestic and international disputes this century, and football has fueled, through its association, many international partnerships for humanitarian relief and change. Cultural exchanges and sharing were all on full display both before and during the game in Kansas City. Dalila Alonzo is a soccer fanatic from central Iowa and was excited to travel to Missouri for the Ecuador versus Curacao game. Attending a World Cup is every soccer fan's dream, and what a privilege it was to enjoy it, she said. She sees soccer as a uniting force. The World Cup is the only event that unites all nations in the manner it does. To see two foreign flags displayed on a football field and 60,000 fans singing their country's national anthem in the middle of the USA was out of this world. Football did that. The essence of O Jogo Bonito is its ability to transcend cultural divide due to the popularity it holds around the globe. A colleague recounted this past week that the goalkeeper for Curacao has become a national hero in his native India and showed me murals that Indian soccer fans were painting in Eloy Room's honor half the world away. Unfortunately, the 2026 host of the FIFA World Cup has been less welcoming to the world. Notably, the Iranian team has been forced to stay in an entirely different country than the one in which their games are held. For two events, they were only allowed in the U.S. the day before the match, traveling up to 5 hours and having less than 24 hours to rest. One wonders if they might have done more than draw if they didn't have such a logistical disadvantage. While experiences have generally been more pleasant in host cities, such as I experienced in Kansas City, visitors and players have experienced obstacles ranging from inconvenient to hostile. Morocco, the very first nation to recognize U.S. sovereignty, had fans who were blocked from games even after having purchased tickets and accommodations that were required before applying for a visa. An award-winning referee who was chosen by FIFA to officiate was interrogated for half a day and then denied entrance in Miami, despite having prior approval and appropriate documentation. Real and perceived threats of ICE harassing U.S. residents and visitors kept some from attending or even visiting the U.S., especially after a year of murders and violence by the federal actors. Revenue from tourists is lower than expected, forcing hotels to drastically cut nightly rates. My own amazing experience was marred while walking from the parking lot to the game. A somber and self-righteous group holding hateful and harmful signs impeded our path across the interstate overpass. They ensured the motorists caught in heavy traffic could witness their vitriol. Beyond that incident, the day was magic. Arriving in Kansas City, I was greeted by friendly locals offering water on the warm, sunny day. A woman from Ecuador taught me a dance popular in parts of her country, much to the delight of her friends and family. Cultures mixed with drums and chants in three languages while the multinational crowd did the wave. Fun fact, in 1986, the wave went international during the World Cup hosted by Mexico. Alonso stressed that politics should be left out of sports. These are athletes that dedicate their careers to getting to a World Cup, the image of what a World Cup is welcoming, respectful, and sharing the same passion, football. The United States could learn a lot from the beauty and essence of the World Cup, and they are lessons our society desperately needs to learn. My hope is that they see the amazing cultures that the world has to offer, Alonzo told me. I hope they see, as fans from different countries visit the U.S., the passion they carry for the sport, and I hope they see how easy it is to set aside our differences. Looking at the community letters and the editorial cartoon from cartoonist Joe Heller, who is based in Green Bay, it is a one-panel cartoon with a bunch of little blobs with black eyes and squinty faces. It says, reflecting pool fiasco. Some of the blobs are wearing MAGA hats. And say, make algae great again. The first letter is from Tom Persoon of Coralville, Iowa. UI Freedom Center can't read the writing on the wall. Recent developments in the Republican legislature's attempt to force University of Iowa students to take courses emphasizing politically conservative content reveal that those Republicans apparently skipped the lessons on reading the writing on the wall in their own educational journey. First, the Center for Intellectual Freedom offered the required courses as electives. Fewer than a tenth of a percent of undergraduate students enrolled in the courses. That was the first clue, writ bold in neon paint on the walls. Then the Board of Regents tried to hire a director for the center by using a search firm, a common practice for high-level positions. No search firms would take the job under the terms of the regents offered. Perhaps the firms knew that they would spend more money than they would make in trying to find candidates that met the regents' criteria. Perhaps they knew that no candidates would apply for a job that could be eliminated in less than a year if Democrats take the state house in the fall elections. Either way, it's more evidence that the proposed center is a boondoggle in progress. Everyone is running away from it as fast as possible. Read the writing on the wall. Tom Persoon of Coralville. And I would just like to note that any screaming you might hear is just the little girls next door to me having fun in their little electric car. The next letter is from Brett Mason of Cedar Rapids. Linn County doesn't value people living in Morgan Valley. Linn County held a community meeting for Morgan Valley regarding the proposed Morgan Creek Energy Center on June 24th, exposing so many problems with the project. But let's just talk about breathing foul air. When asked about how the air quality will be monitored, the Linn County Air Quality Representative explained that county samples are taken from a monitoring station 8 miles away. Responding to further questions about a more local air quality monitor in the Morgan Valley, she said the cost could be upward of $28,000 and there is no budget to provide this. The county will buy multi-million dollar farms readily, but $28,000 is hard to find. So the air can be entirely toxic in Morgan Valley, yet still meet county standards on an overall measurement. So they indicate all is well. I was not really surprised. We are learning just exactly how Linn County values the people of Morgan Valley. County leaders can do better. People matter. Get involved, friends, and help out Morgan Valley, and vote for some backbone at the county supervisor level in November. Brett Mason of Cedar Rapids. Next, Nick Covington of Huxley writes, only some Iowans have the freedom to flourish. Back in February, Zach Lane, now Republican nominee for governor, asked whether the traditions and the heritage and the values of our ancestors are important to us. But I would ask Lane, how would his own German ancestors who settled in Belle Plaine feel about what our state has become under Republican governance? Our once nationally respected public schools have been undermined by underfunding and political attacks, with hundreds of millions of dollars of public money going to unaccountable private religious schools. Where Iowa was once the first in the Midwest to legally recognize marriage equality, it is now the first in the nation to strip civil rights from a protected group. Where gun violence is the second leading cause of death for Iowa children, school library books are subject to more scrutiny than handguns. And where Iowans have no right to clean drinking water, factory hog farms enjoy the freedom to pollute on a scale that would be unfathomable to a family farmer in 1900. The Iowa GOP's exclusionary vision of our state would be unrecognizable to the authors of the Bible, to any Greek philosopher or American founder, or even to our own ancestors. Instead of the expansion of rights and equality under the law, with civic virtue at the center of governance for the common good, Iowans today find their rights limited by private, partisan, and parochial interests, where the in-group gets the freedom to flourish and the out-group is free to leave. Nick Covington of Huxley. And university rankings are sinking on GOP's watch. From Dave Edwards of Coralville. According to the U.S. News and World Report, the University of Iowa has dropped 121 spots and Iowa State fell 179 spots in worldwide university rankings since 2016. I believe public education in Iowa follows a similar trajectory. Iowa has been under Republican control during that whole time. Coincidence? I don't think so. Dave Edwards of Coralville. And our quotes of the week, the first from Alex Dinkla, Public Information Officer for the Iowa State Patrol, discussing a new law changing the default speed limit on rural roads from 55 miles per hour to 60 miles per hour on July 1st. Dinkla says, we hope that people really pay attention further ahead, watch for those distractions that might be coming in the road, whether it's livestock or anything that might be in the roadway, but just have patience while they're driving. Next, Bob Vanderplaats, president and CEO of the Christian conservative group The Family Leader, arguing abortion providers who violate Iowa's new law requiring abortion drugs to be prescribed in person should face legal action. Vanderplaats said, "We passed a law in the state of Iowa. We believe in state sovereignty. If you're going to violate our law, there's going to be a lawsuit, and we're going to make you pay." And District of Columbia U.S. District Judge Amy Berman Jackson ruling that Iowa Supplemental Nutrition Assistance Program rules barring recipients from buying candy, soda, and other foods violates a definition of food approved by Congress. Berman Jackson says neither the USDA nor the states can force this square peg into a round hole to avoid the plain language of the statute. You are listening to the reading of the Cedar Rapids Gazette for Sunday, June 28, 2026, on the Iowa Radio Reading Information Service. I am your reader, Sharon Felgedo, and we turn to today's obituaries, and we have two brief notices. Janet Billerbeck, age 70 of Lisbon, died on June 23rd, and Stuart Baxter Funeral and Memorial Service of Mount Vernon is handling arrangements. And Judith Hankenmeyer, age 84 of North Liberty, died on June 20th, and Getch Funeral Home is handling arrangements. There will be a celebration of life honoring Cheryl Koch and Ron Ferguson on Saturday, July 18th from noon to 3 p.m., with lunch and socialization from noon to 1:30 and shared stories from 1:30 to 3 at the Teamsters Local 238, 5000 J Street Southwest in Cedar Rapids. Please RSVP to Judy Ferguson at 508-414-0468. Mary Ella Wolverton, age 98, of Marion, passed peacefully in her sleep on June 14th at Lynn Manor Care Center in Marion. Mary worked at Sanford's in downtown Cedar Rapids. She was a lifelong member of First Presbyterian Church, a member of the Philanthropic Educational Organization, or PEO, chapters FO and II since 1964, and a member of the Wednesday Shakespeare Club from 1973 until her passing. A celebration of life will be held in the fall. Thomas Scott Myers, age 76, of Cedar Rapids, passed away on June 22nd at his home. In accordance with his wishes, there will be no visitation or formal services held. Tom spent 2 years teaching at St. Joseph's School in Marion before transitioning to the College Community School District, where he served for 33 years until his retirement there. In addition to his work in the classroom, he also coached boys and girls golf for many years. Ashley Nicole O'Connor, age 34, of Cedar Rapids, passed away unexpectedly on June 22nd. Family and friends are invited to celebrate Ashley's life during a visitation from 4 to 7 p.m. on Thursday, July 2nd, at Cedar Memorial Park Funeral Home. A memorial service will be held at 1 p.m. Friday, July 3rd, at Cedar Memorial Park Chapel of Memories. Throughout her career, Ashley worked at Nordstrom, Crystal Group, True North, and Cedar Memorial Funeral Home. Ashley was known for her bright smile, contagious laugh, and ability to make everyone feel welcome. She never met a stranger and built lifelong friendships, including her cherished group of friends known as the Crazy Eights. She also enjoyed golfing, true crime documentaries, country music, cheering on her Hawkeyes, and her favorite artist, Chris Stapleton. She loved adventure, traveling, attending concerts, skydiving, ziplining, or simply spending time with those she loved. Diana Lynn North, age 70, of Chaska, Minnesota, passed away peacefully on June 20th, surrounded by her family, at Abbott Northwestern Hospital in Minneapolis. Diana retired from Quaker Oats in 1993 to take on an even more important role, stay-at-home mom. She volunteered regularly in support of her children's activities, including being a Girl Scout leader and a swim team mom. Diana enjoyed gardening and quilting. She was a proud master gardener. Her garden, Compass Point Garden, was selected for the 2016 Garden Walk. Morning walks on the trails through her garden with a cup of coffee in her hand were a valued part of her day. In 2019, Diana was chosen as the East Iowa Heirloom Quilter's featured quilter. A celebration of Diana's life will be held in Chaska, Minnesota this fall. Helen Marie Rupe, born Helen Marie Benish, age 95, of Swisher, passed away on June 22nd at the Hiawatha Care Center. Visitation will be from 11 a.m. until 1 p.m. Monday, June 29th, at Brosh Chapel in the Ava Center in Cedar Rapids, located at 2121 Bowling Street Southwest. Celebration of life service will be 1 p.m. at Brosh Chapel. Burial will be in Masonic Cemetery in Tipton. Helen was a devoted wife and homemaker who loved to garden, cook, and sit fellowshipping with friends and family around her kitchen table. With no children of her own, Helen played second mom to four generations of neighborhood kids. The door was always open, the coffee pot was always on, and the cookies were always about to come out of the oven. She explained and showed how things were made, like root beer, ice cream, snow cream, and lots more. K. Kathleen Ellen Tegler, known as Kay, age 94, of Manchester, passed away on June 25th at the Good Neighbor Home in Manchester. Mass of Christian burial, 11 a.m. Thursday, July 2nd, at St. Mary Catholic Church in Manchester, with Reverend Gabriel Anderson officiating. Visitation, 3 p.m. to 7 p.m. Wednesday, July 1st, at Leonard Muller Funeral Home in Manchester. Friends may also call from 10 a.m. to 11 a.m. on Thursday at the church. Interment, St. Mary Catholic Cemetery in Manchester. Richard Scott Green, known as Rich, of Iowa City, passed away peacefully on October 26, 2025, in San Ramon, California. He began a long career with the University of Iowa Libraries. He was a map librarian for over 20 years and subsequently worked in various other capacities within the library system, retiring in 2008. Rich was an Eagle Scout and a 44-year member of the Barbershop Harmony Society. He was known to many in Iowa City from his work with Tilling Gardens over the years. A time celebrating Rich's life will be held from 4 to 6 p.m. Thursday, July 9th at Gay and Shia Funeral Home in Iowa City. Cody and Brady Parrott of Iowa City, friends are welcome to join Lonnie Parrott in honoring the lives of her sons, Cody and Brady, on Friday, July 10th from 4 to 6 p.m. at the Kirkwood Room, 515 Kirkwood Avenue in Iowa City. Stephen Douglas Hartwig Sr., age 73, of Marion, passed away on June 25th at St. Luke's Hospital in Cedar Rapids. A funeral service will be held at 10:30 a.m. Wednesday, July 1st at Murdoch Funeral Home and Cremation Service of Marion. Friends may call from 5 to 7 p.m. Tuesday, June 30th, and an hour prior to services Wednesday at the funeral home. Burial with full military honors will follow at Mount Clark Cemetery in Central City. Stephen served honorably in the United States Army from 1971 to 74 during the Vietnam War. He dedicated 40 years to his career at International Paper Company until his retirement in 2017. He enjoyed traveling and trips to the casino. Stephen was also a diehard fan of the San Francisco 49ers. Tammy Sue Usley, age 61, of Walford, passed away June 25th. Celebration of Life gathering will be from 4 to 7 p.m. Wednesday, July 1st, at Brosh Chapel in the Ava Center in Cedar Rapids, located at 2121 Bowling Street Southwest. Private family interment will be in St. John's Catholic Cemetery. Bernadine A. Spildy, age 97, of Cedar Rapids. A whole lot of kindness and love left the world when Bernadine Spildy, our beloved mother, grandmother, and great-grandmother, departed this world on June 25th to join her husband Orville in heaven. A visitation will be held from 5 to 7 p.m. on Wednesday, July 1st, at Cedar Memorial Park Chapel of Memory Stateroom. Funeral service will be at 11 a.m. Thursday, July 2nd, at the Lutheran Church of the Resurrection in Marion. Burial will be immediately following the funeral at Cedar Memorial Park Cemetery. Bernadine was a Christian with a deep faith and loving ways. She was fully present with others and made all feel cherished and loved. Her definition of love was a lifetime of how she cared for others. Jeffrey J. Stranathan, known as Jeff, age 71, of Cedar Rapids, passed away on Friday, June 26th at his home. Visitation, 4 to 7 p.m. Wednesday, July 1st at Bethany Lutheran Church. Funeral service, 10:30 a.m. Thursday, July 2nd at the church. Private burial will take place at Linwood Cemetery in Cedar Rapids. Murdoch Linwood Funeral Home and Cremation Service is assisting the family. Jeff worked for Mid-State Distribution, retiring in 2019. Jeff was a member of Bethany Lutheran Church and volunteered at the Bethany Food Pantry. He played drums in three local bands, including Sunset. Jeff was the jack of all trades, constantly working on new projects. He loved taking care of his plants and lawn, doing newspaper puzzles, and attending his granddaughter's activities. Patricia Ann Campbell, known as Pat, age 90, of Cedar Rapids, finally had her prayers answered when she was called to be with her Heavenly Father on June 19th while in her own home. Services will be held at 11 a.m. Thursday, July 9th at Trinity Lutheran Church in Cedar Rapids, with a visitation from 10 to 11 a.m. and a luncheon following the service. Pat was a lifelong member of the Lutheran Church Missouri Synod, having held memberships at St. Mark's Lutheran Church in Garrison and Bethany, Concordia, and Trinity Lutheran Churches in Cedar Rapids. Pat and Chuck loved a good game of cards, including bridge early in their marriage, pinochle, canasta, 500, euchre, and sheep's head. They were avid and proud fans of the Iowa Hawkeyes and Chicago Cubs. For more than 60 years, they were faithful every Sunday members at Trinity Lutheran Church, where Pat was active in the Home Missionary League. Lutheran education was important to Pat, and she felt blessed that all three of her children attended Trinity Lutheran School from kindergarten through eighth grade. Irene Marie Hamas, born Irene Marie Naxera, age 93, of Cedar Rapids, passed away peacefully on June 20th after suffering complications from a recent fall. Visitation will be from 10 until 11 a.m. Wednesday, July 1st at Brosh Chapel in the Ava Center in Cedar Rapids, located at 2121 Bowling Street Southwest. Celebration of Life service will be 11 a.m. Wednesday, July 1st at Brosh Chapel. Burial will be in Czech National Cemetery. Irene and Don were married 68 years and were able to spend many years traveling the U.S. and Europe. They made frequent trips to the Czech Republic where they maintained close ties with Czech family members. Irene and Don enjoyed traveling around much of this beautiful United States by automobile and later by motorhome. Irene kept very busy her entire life. She was a lifetime member of NCSML, NCSML Guild, CSA, ZCBJ, Zapadne Sesko Braska Jenota, or Western Bohemian Fraternal Association, Hus Memorial Presbyterian Church, Central Park Presbyterian Church, where she sang in their choir, First Presbyterian Church, Czech National Cemetery Board, Seminole Valley Farm Board, Board President, and the Czech Women's Educational Board. She was also a 60-year SoCal member and taught several tots and small girls classes. Irene was awarded Aristotelian membership at Wilson High School, where she graduated in the class of 51. She was an avid quilter and supplied family members with warm, cozy quilts. James Cracky, known as Benny, age 64 of Colesburg, passed away on June 23rd. A private family funeral service will be held. Public visitation, 2 to 8 p.m. Monday, June 29th at Leonard Muller Funeral Home in Manchester. Private family interment in Pineview Cemetery in Delaware, Iowa. Doris Catherine Wade, age 93 of Cedar Rapids, passed away peacefully June 22nd, surrounded by her family. A private graveside service will be held at Cedar Memorial Park Cemetery. A celebration of life will be held at 11 a.m. Monday, July 6th at Stonebridge Church in Cedar Rapids. Doris' first job was as an usher at a movie theater, where she was recognized for ushering a theater of children to safety during a fire. After moving to Cedar Rapids, Doris worked for Collins Radio, Farmstead Wilson's Food, Lil Drugstore Products, as well as in-home foster and child care. Doris attended Kirkwood Community College and was a member of Stonebridge Church. She was involved in Bluebirds, Campfire Girls, and Red Hat Society, enjoyed sewing, dancing, rocking in her outdoor rocking chair, Bible study, gardening, bingo, crafting, and watching her children, grandchildren, and great-grandchildren's activities. Katie S. Barta of Alexandria, Virginia, or Kathleen Sue Barta, known as Katie, age 79, passed away peacefully at home on Friday, July 12th, surrounded by love. She devoted her professional life to people, operations, and human resources, serving in leadership roles across several organizations before retiring as an executive with Capital One in 2011. Retirement did little to slow her curiosity and love of learning. She later completed the rigorous Ayurvedic practitioner program at the Ayurvedic Institute, reflecting her lifelong interest in health, wellness, and personal growth. Her compassion for others extended beyond her professional career through her volunteer work as a children's advocate with the Henrico County Court System. Whether through her work, volunteer service, pursuit of learning, or devotion to family and friends, Katie's life was defined by her genuine care for others. A celebration of Katie's life will be held in Cedar Rapids at a later date. Kevin Dale Coleman, age 66, of Walker, passed away on June 22nd. Kevin has been a member of Union Local 25 as a pipeline welder. Kevin was a very talented welder, willing to tackle any job that came his way in his weld shop that he owned and operated for over 40 years. A celebration of life will be held from 11 a.m. to 3 p.m. on Saturday, July 18th, at the Monte Community Center, 2854 Washington Avenue in Coggin. A private family interment will be at a later date in the Monte Cemetery. Kevin Ray Held, age 60, of Cedar Rapids, a beloved son, brother, uncle, and friend, passed away peacefully after a sudden illness on June 22nd at Mercy Medical Center in Cedar Rapids. Kevin's life was rich with unique achievements, meaningful activities, and deep connections. In 1972, he was chosen as the national poster child for the ARC, or ARC. Alongside his parents, he traveled across the United States and Canada advocating for children with special needs. The highlight of his tour was a historic visit to the White House Oval Office, where he met President Richard Nixon and received an autographed football from Dallas Cowboy star Calvin Hill, a special moment permanently preserved in the National Archives. Kevin attended Knollridge School, a dedicated community for special needs education. He loved playing on the school's basketball team and forged lifelong friendships during his time there. Following graduation, Kevin began working at Options of Linn County in June 1985, remaining a treasured and dedicated part of their community for 41 years. Kevin was also an avid bowler who cherished the camaraderie of his bowling family and took great pride in competing in the Special Olympics. A public visitation will be held this July at Cedar Memorial, with details to be publicly announced at a later date. Annetta Faye Hershey, age 84, of Central City, passed away on June 20th at her daughter's home, surrounded by family. A celebration of life will be held from 1 to 4 p.m. on Sunday, August 30th at the Alburnett Historical Society, located at 106 South Main Street in Alburnett. Annetta worked as a housekeeper at Lindale Mall for many years until her retirement in 2007. Her greatest joy was the time she spent with her grandchildren and great-grandchildren. Family was her number one priority. She found joy in gardening. Annetta was also known for her great cookie-making and skills, always sharing with others around her. She and Harry could be found many days taking trips around the countryside. Annetta never passed up an opportunity to go to the casinos, where she enjoyed playing the slot machines. Mary Genevieve McElroy, age 95, of Creston, died peacefully June 19th in Cedar Rapids. A massive Christian burial will be held at 10 a.m. Tuesday, June 30th, at Holy Spirit Catholic Church in Creston. Visitation with family receiving friends will be from 9 to 10 a.m. at Holy Spirit Church. Celebrant Father Patrick Amedka will be officiating. Burial will immediately follow the Mass at Calvary Cemetery in Creston. A funeral luncheon will follow the burial at the Holy Spirit Fellowship Hall. Mary went to work the day after she graduated from high school, beginning at an auto parts business. She continued working in a variety of jobs until she retired from the dental practice of Drs. Tilly and Buck in the early 2000s. She had a gift for office work and bookkeeping. This gave her so many opportunities to use her greater talent, which was making and keeping friends. She also loved to work close to downtown so that she could shop for clothes on her lunch hour. Mary was always in step with the latest styles. Turning to the sports page, in women's basketball, the Eagle has landed. Mule joins elite company with Women's Basketball Hall of Fame induction by Douglas Miles, correspondent in Cedar Rapids. The Berenson Trophy arrived last week. Named after former Smith College coach and women's basketball pioneer Senda Berenson, the bronze image of three female hoopers depicting the past, present, and future of the women's game commemorates inclusion into the Women's Basketball Hall of Fame. According to one estimate, it weighs between 15 and 20 pounds. That guess was provided by one of the trophy's newest recipients, newly retired Kirkwood women's basketball coach Kim Mule. "Coming from junior college, you aren't used to getting that type of recognition," said Mule, who was officially inducted at a ceremony Saturday at Knoxville, Tennessee. "It's crazy how nice it is. It's in the house right now. I'm certainly not going to give it to Kirkwood." While he said it with a laugh, Mule has already done more than enough to fill the trophy case over at Johnson Hall on the Kirkwood campus. During a remarkable 37-year career with the Eagles, Mule posted an eye-popping 1,108-178 win-loss record and collected 9 NCJAA Division II national championships. "I'm ecstatic for him," said Matt Haas, a former Kirkwood assistant coach, 2014-15 and 2018-25 under Mule, "because the success that he has had in his career, he's deserving of it. There are few coaches in any level, whether it's junior college, Division I, II, or III, or NAIA, that have the success that he had as far as national championships, as far as graduating players and having them move on to the next level, as far as just the wins themselves. I have a picture on my phone of Mount Rushmore and its four coaches. It's Mule, it's Gino Auriemma at Connecticut, it's Pat Summitt at Tennessee, and it's Tara Vandenberg at Stanford. Those are the only four on the women's side that have gone over 1,000 wins in their career." Mule, 71, announced his retirement from coaching April 1st. After 4 years as an assistant coach at Northern Iowa, Nate Oakland has been tasked with following in Mule's legendary footsteps as the new head coach of the Eagles. A couple of days after declaring his intention to walk away from the game, Mule was honored in Phoenix at the Women's Final Four alongside the other 2026 inductees. Indicative of his humility, only Mule's inner circle and coaching staff even knew he was being honored at the Final Four. As his name was announced to the crowd, Valparaiso University women's basketball head coach Courtney Boyd, who played for Mule at Kirkwood from 2005-07 and helped Mule win his third national title in 2007, was so surprised at hearing his name over the arena's public address system that she abandoned her concession stand items and sprinted to the nearest opening from the concourse to the stands. "I sprint down the hallway out into the section that I am not sitting in to get one of the best pictures that I could at the angle before they took them off the court," Boyd said. "He is a humble guy. I got the chills when I heard his name, and I saw him out there with a ton of other prestigious people on the floor. But there is no question he deserved to be out there 10 times over. Like most coaches, there were plenty of stops along the career path for Mule. Unlike most coaches, it would be years before one could even fetch a guess at which sport would garner his full attention. A native of Lost Nation, Mule played baseball and basketball at William Penn University in Oskaloosa until he elected to take a break before his senior year to join a friend in California where the pair painted and steam-cleaned apartments. "I made a lot of money and had a hell of a lot of fun," Mule said, "but I missed basketball. I know I didn't want to paint and steam clean apartments, but I was having a Paul, but not for the rest of my life, so I came back. Mule returned to William Penn and played his senior year for the program's all-time wins leader, Leon Richardson. Mule graduated in 1981 and still holds the single-season program record for most assists per game, 7.9. From there, he stayed on campus and worked a variety of positions on campus. I was in admissions, Mule said. I jumped around a little bit, but never was happy with what I was doing. It was then that Mule initially explored some coaching options. After sending out a flurry of letters in hopes of landing a graduate assistant position, Mule landed at Cumberland College in Williamsburg, Kentucky. At that time, you needed to get your master's degree to get a college job, Mule said. After earning his master's degree at Cumberland, Mule relocated to Tiffin, Ohio, but quickly determined that the Buckeye State was not for him and his new wife, Frida. We worked 11 jobs, Mule said. Tiffin, Ohio sucked. I did not like that place. So basically, whoever got the job, we're leaving. So my wife got a job here in Cedar Rapids, working as a senior administrator for St. Luke's Hospital. Mule's first job as a Cedar Rapids resident was a Midwest janitorial until a position opened at Norway High School to coach both baseball and girls basketball. In his lone season at Norway, 88-89, Mule led the girls basketball team to a 16-2 record and directed the baseball program to a state runner-up finish. When he received word that Norway would merge with Benton Community after the 90-91 school year, a story immortalized by the 2007 baseball film The Final Season, Mule started looking for an alternate landing spot. When I got there, the word was, hey, it's going to consolidate Norway with Benton, Mule said. I'm like, well, hell, I just got this thing. Kirkwood reached out at just the right moment. Mule's resume was already on file with the Eagles after applying for the men's basketball head job, where he finished third. But after Kirkwood's women's basketball coach took a leave of absence just as practice was set to begin for the 89-90 season, school president Norm Nielsen reached out to Mule to gauge his interest. He just called me and said, do you want to look at the women's job because it is softball and basketball, Mule recalled. I went in there and interviewed about 7:30 in the morning, and Norm offered me the job and they released me from my contract at Norway. Mule coached both softball and women's basketball at Kirkwood for 10 seasons. Despite winning more than three-fourths of his games on the softball diamond, Mule decided to narrow his focus exclusively to women's basketball. Well, that was the job, Mule said with a laugh. It all shook out after about 10 years. I even coached baseball at Linmar during the summer, and then after about a year of coaching all three, I was like, I can't. This is too much. By the time Mule dropped Kirkwood softball and Linmar baseball from his list of job responsibilities, he had already coached the women's basketball program to its first national title in 1997. In his first 11 years of focusing exclusively on hoops, Mule led the Eagles to six more appearances in the national championship game with five titles, including four in a row from 2007 to 10. I felt really special being part of something that honestly, if it was a four-year school, I would have been there for 4 years, Boyd said of the 2007 title team. He did a great job of creating a culture and putting a lot of really good players around each other in just a competitive environment. But that's something I look back on a lot. Championship teams are always different, but that team, you know, we still communicate. There are people that I still talk to, and that doesn't happen everywhere. I cherish those memories a lot. Mule's remarkable success and consistency, he won at least 20 games in all 37 of his women's basketball seasons, are even more impressive given that players at the junior college level typically spend just 2 years on campus before moving on to four-year institutions. Coach knows what it takes to build a good basketball team, and he knows the structure that his team needs, said Northern Iowa rising senior Jenna Tweet, a former Benton Community Prep who was on Mule's final title team in 2024. He plays fundamental basketball. When I went from AAU, where it's literally one-on-one and you're trying to show up your skills to the coaches around you, to actually playing basketball as a team again, it's just such a nice feeling as a player to play for a program that's like that. And having a coach that also puts so much time and effort in developing you as a person and not just a player on the court and off the court, I would say in my 2 years of Kirkwood basketball, I think I grew most out of all my years of college basketball. And the time machine to look back at the people, places, and events in eastern Iowa. Bicentennial predictions for 2026. 50 years ago, what Iowans thought this year would be like. By Diane Fannin Langton, correspondent. July 4th, 2026, referred to as the semi-quincentennial, sestercentennial, or quarter millennial, is midway between the 1976 bicentennial of our nation and the 2076 tricentennial. 50 years ago, in 1976, there was no scarcity of stories marking the nation's 200th birthday. The official National Bicentennial flag was white with a red, white, and blue stylized star and the phrase American Revolution Bicentennial 1776 to 1976. For its part, the Gazette established a bicentennial tabloid as a keepsake for its readers, and one of those sections was A Look to the Future. Gazette reporter Dale Cuter introduced the predictions by writing, "The future is still arriving at the rate of 60 minutes an hour. How man is getting there and what he'll find when he arrives are questions that trigger a divergence of opinion. Several elected representatives were asked about the future. The first two centuries, we've been moving along lines that were substantially set at the beginning of the Republic, U.S. Senator John Colfer of Cedar Rapids said. Now we are at a point where it is apparent that our resources are not unlimited and the frontier, in its original sense, is no longer our challenge. Now we must face the realities of a new era. U.S. Representative Michael Bluen of Dubuque said, it is fair to say that we are going through a transition as a people seeing its heroes crumble and who no longer are living in a world that wants to let us control it. Carol Kane, sports information director at Coe College and a Gazette freelancer, wrote, if you're here when the next centennial rolls around, and possibly you won't have to wait that long, you may be flying to work after shaving with a computerized shaver. Your wife, meanwhile, if she has a free day, can stroll into the yard with her cordless telephone, and if the weather looks fine, can call a friend in Los Angeles for lunch. You'd both be home in time to push a button to have your evening newspaper printed in the living room. If you are irritated by what you read, you can call for a city bus to take you to your legislator, who's been sitting home all day voting for push button on the unicameral legislature's closed-circuit television system. You'll be living in a prosperous area because the development of alcohol fuel and of cerealized foods boosted the importance of the corn state. William Fletcher, president of Cedar Rapids Chevrolet in Cedar Rapids, predicted, we may be traveling 100 years from now by strapping a jet propulsion device on our back. We'll probably need some kind of traffic control. Maybe people flying east, for example, will travel at 200 feet and those going west at 300 feet. Mass transportation would be obsolete as door-to-door service became prominent, according to Ray Bagley of RTC, Inc. The only way mass transportation is going to survive at all is to improve service by catering to the needs of people, he said. He envisioned about a dozen buses moving around the city to specific destinations instead of staying on set routes. Roy Bud Jamison, manager of the Cedar Rapids Municipal Airport, foresaw one-hour supersonic jet flights to either coast. By then, the noise emission problem will have been overcome by new technology, he said. The only thing air travel can offer in the future is faster service. We have plenty of service now in terms of flights, but we will be able to get folks where they are going more quickly. Collins Public Radio Director Ben Stearns predicted computers are going to show up more and more in consumer goods. As an example, he said, there would be computers in automobiles for speed control, dimmers, voltage regulation, and brakes. The people who ran Cedar Rapids schools and colleges also predicted changes in how young people would be educated in 2026. Marvin Mayer, superintendent of the Cedar Rapids Community School District, said, in the future, we will see more dependence upon data processing or some kind of electronic shipment as part of the learning process. Some people will predict there won't be schools as we know them. Learning will be done in the home through some electronic mechanism or in internships. Mayer didn't think that life would become so automated that reading, writing, and arithmetic would no longer exist. I do not know how mechanized we can become. Pretty soon we would just be robots. There is going to be human resistance to what some people are proposing. Selby Ballantyne, superintendent of Kirkwood Community College, said education would include telephone cassettes, radio or TV broadcasts that could be repeated as students needed them. We're going to have to deliver the educational material, the package, as near to the consumer as possible. This will be absolutely necessary, he said. Coe College President Leo Nussbaum said employers would offer educational pursuits as an offset for the boring job, a checkoff opportunity because they do not provide stimulating occupational opportunities. There will be a greater mix of ages of students, a greater mix of... And that brings me to the end of reading the Cedar Rapids Gazette for Sunday, June 28th, 2026, on the Iowa Radio Reading Information Service. I have been your reader, Sharon Falduto, reading to you from my kitchen table in Coralville. The little girls who are screaming outside seem to have gone inside. Remember that you can access a recording of this or any other IRIS recording at any time on our website, iradioreading.org. 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

Welcome to the reading of the Sioux City Journal for Sunday, June 28th. I'm Dagna, your reader today. We'll begin with the mini editorial on the front page. It's written by, this time by Joe Dillinger of Sac City, and Joe writes, "Congratulations to the USHL and its recent announcement of expansion to the West Coast with six teams, four in California and two in Arizona. This speaks volumes for the league and gives many more young men an opportunity to play in the best junior league in North America." And again, this was written by Joe Dillinger of Sac City. Our first story is about the Sioux City Soapbox Derby track. An asphalt soapbox derby track where youth race gravity-powered cars was recently removed from land north of Lewis and Clark Park. The Greater Siouxland Soapbox Derby Association has been leasing the land from the city of Sioux City at 3400 Line Drive, but that lease expired in 2024. Sioux City Parks and Recreation Director Matt Salvatore said the association, which had not held an event at the track for quite a few years, decided to give the land back to the city. "We'll just put some dirt back in and seed it, and it will be just green space," said Salvatore, who said there was no cost to the city associated with the asphalt removal. Rick Pickens, a director of the Greater Siouxland Soapbox Derby Association, said resurfacing and other repairs to the track would have cost between $60,000 and $80,000. He explained that the decision to close the track was threefold. The biggest thing was the lack of interest in the soapbox derby. The board got together, talked about it, and decided that with the expense of trying to fix the track and that new sports complex going in next to it just would not be feasible anymore, he said. A group is constructing a $5 million, 65,000 square foot multi-sport complex for Siouxland Sports Academy west of the city-owned ballpark. Pickens said the three big things were financial and lack of interest, and I don't know how we could have coexisted with that new sports complex coming in down there. The first two-day race was held at the roughly 900-foot-long track on June 14, 2003. Several hundred people turned out to watch youth ages 8 to 17 compete. Racers' cars reached speeds of 28 to 35 miles per hour on the track, which was built using funds donated by the Siouxland community, according to a story published in the Journal the day after the race. In the last rally, a soapbox derby event where racers come from out of town was held at the track around 2017. Pickens said numbers had dwindled from more than 60 cars to around a dozen. He said, "It's tough to get interest in there. I blame a lot of it on technology with cell phones and this and that. It's just hard to get kids interested and then to try to get the total families, the moms and dads, on board." Pickens said he recently attended a weekend race in Omaha with his grandson where participation was also down. He said the closest soapbox derby track to Sioux City is Omaha's track. He said Ogallala, Nebraska, Des Moines, Iowa, and Kansas City, Missouri have tracks. The soapbox derby world championships are held in Akron, Ohio in July. "But they're suffering too," Pickens said. "When a child would win and go out to the Akron, Ohio race, there'd be 500 kids out there racing. Now there might be a couple hundred." Before Sioux City's track was built, the Greater Siouxland Soapbox Derby Association held annual races on Pierce Street. Those races were discontinued because of safety concerns, according to an article published in the Journal on March 23, 2003. "If people were ever interested in getting it back up and going, we could go back to street racing and have our local race. I would not be opposed to that," Pickens said. Our next story is about the speed limit increases that is coming on July 1st. Thousands of Iowa motorists will see higher speed limits on rural roads this summer as a new state law takes effect July 1st. A bill signed by Governor Kim Reynolds on June 1st raises the default speed limit on roads from 55 miles per hour to 60. The Senate File 378 passed the Senate 28-16 with most Republicans in favor and Democrats opposed. State Senator Tom Townsend, Democrat from Dubuque, opposed the bill, expressing
safety concerns. Townsend said, as someone that grew up in a rural community, I'm very concerned about the increased speed, especially where there's lots of hills and corners, and these days, many more UTVs on the road. The State Police Officers Council also registered in opposition to the bill, while the National Advocates for Highway and Auto Safety asked House Republicans to forego the bill in the interest of safety. Supporters argued in favor of the bill, noting that vehicles have become safer since the speed limit was lowered in 1973. Despite the change, local jurisdictions could decide to keep a lower speed limit under certain conditions. Daniel Yeh, Director of Government and Community Relations with the Iowa Department of Transportation, said one example would be roads with railroad crossings. Under the new law, the default speed limit would be 60 miles per hour. However, the county where the road is located could provide a study showing safety concerns related to speed near rail crossings, allowing the speed limit to remain lower. Yeh said the county would need to determine whether that's going to stay at the default speed limit and therefore move to 60, or whether they have an engineering and safety reason to keep it at 55. Yeh said the department has identified roughly 1,800 speed limit signs that will need to be changed beginning next month. Until then, the department has been creating the aluminum overlays for the signs. Once the sign changes begin, Yeh said they are planning to start with the busiest roads, and the changeover will take around a week. It is estimated to cost $270,000 to change the signs across the state. Yeh said this is an upfront cost, and there is a chance for future costs down the road. He said, there are some future elements that we have to look at as well, because there may be some roadways where some additional study is needed to determine if they can really handle the 60 mile per hour speeds, and there are some other changes that could come down the road. It's really on a road by road basis. Alex Dinkla, Public Information Officer for the Iowa State Patrol, said the State Patrol is ready to assist Iowa DOT as they enact the change. Dinkla said, we stand ready to be able to enforce any new laws or law changes that are going to come into effect from the past legislative session. This is one of those laws that we will be out there enforcing and working with the DOT as they modify their signs and eventually change their signs. Dinkla said that with the increase in speed comes a level of safety risk. He said, we hope that people really pay attention further ahead. Watch for those distractions that might be coming in the road, whether it's livestock or anything that might be in the roadway, but just have patience while they're driving. Next article is about IPERS and the two governor candidates stand on IPERS. Iowa's two major party candidates for governor are taking different approaches to the state's handling of the misconduct investigation that led to the departure of the two top executives at the Iowa Public Employees Retirement System. Democratic nominee Rob Sands, sharply criticizing the Reynolds administration's lack of transparency, while Republican nominee Zach Lane called for accountability, but declined to second-guess the state's action without additional information. The responses come as questions continue to mount over the investigation that resulted in the resignation of former IPERS CEO Greg Samorajowski and the firing of former Chief Benefits Officer Stephen Herbert. Governor Kim Reynolds has repeatedly maintained the matter was a personnel issue, not a criminal in nature, and did not affect the roughly $47 billion public pension system or retirement benefits. She has said no additional details from the investigation will be publicly released. At the same time, records obtained by the Cedar Rapids Gazette show Herbert was terminated after a personnel investigation found violations of multiple state and agency policies governing sexual harassment, workplace violence, discrimination, ethics, and personal conduct. The May 7th termination letter cites policy violations but does not describe the underlying conduct or investigative findings that led to those conclusions. The governor's office and IPERS have declined to release investigative findings, complaint records, or additional documentation explaining the allegations and investigative conclusions, citing personnel record exemptions, attorney-client privilege, and other confidentiality provisions. While the May 7th termination letter states that a personnel investigation found policy violations,
Eifers later argued in response to public records requests that Herbert was merely an at-will employee whose services were no longer needed. Steve Herbert was an at-will employee and was terminated as his services were no longer needed, Eifers wrote in response to one request. Therefore, Eifers is not obligated to provide the reasons and rationale for his termination. Rob Sand, Iowa State Auditor, said Iowans deserve substantially more information. Asked whether the public has a right to know more about the allegations and findings that led to the departures of the two highest-ranking officials at Iowa's public pension system, Sand answered simply, yes. He rejected Reynolds' position that no additional details should be released. Sand said in a statement in reply to questions, Iowa taxpayers deserve answers surrounding the departure of the two top-ranking executives of their pension system, including what the governor's office knew and when, and why the stories of their departure do not add up. If taxpayers are paying for the investigation, they deserve to know the outcome. Sands said the state has fallen short of the level of disclosure recommended by the Iowa Public Information Board. Asked whether he believes the public has received an adequate explanation for Herbert's termination, given the board's guidance that agencies should release sufficient factual information to explain and substantiate a discharge, Sand answered no. The governor's office cited recent Iowa Public Information Board advisory opinions, concluding that investigative files related to employee performance generally are considered confidential personnel records. The dispute centers on whether Iowa Code Section 22.7, which requires disclosure of the documented reasons and rationale for certain disciplinary actions, obligates the state to release additional factual information beyond the termination letter. The Iowa Public Information Board previously advised that agencies should provide sufficient factual information to support and substantiate a disciplinary action, including identifying the conduct that triggered the action. The state contends the termination letter satisfies that requirement. Asked whether he was concerned by the apparent inconsistency between Eifer's statement that Herbert's services were no longer needed and the termination letter stating the investigation found policy violation, Sand answered yes. He likewise said the governor's office has not been sufficiently transparent regarding its role in overseeing the investigation and the departures. Sand argued several senior public officials should be subject to greater public scrutiny than rank and file because of the public trust associated with their positions. He said, I've spent my career holding those in positions of trust and power accountable when they break that trust or overstep on their power. When you work in public service, you answer to the public and must be held accountable when you don't live up to those standards. Sand said he would support changes to Iowa law requiring greater disclosure when misconduct investigations involved agency directors, CEOs, or other senior officials. He said, not only that, I've pushed for years for personal liability rather than taxpayer-funded bailouts when workplace behavior is clearly inappropriate. Asked whether, if elected governor, he would direct state agencies to release more information about investigations involving top officials while protecting complainants' identities and legitimate privacy interests, Sand answered yes. Sand used the Eifers investigation to criticize Reynolds' broader approach to government oversight and accountability. Now, for the campaign of Zach Lane, a Siouxland native, took a more restrained approach, emphasizing that the Republican nominee has not had access to the investigative records. Deputy campaign manager Meg Deenan said in a statement, Zach

letter states that a personnel investigation into his alleged misconduct on violations of policies governing sexual harassment, workplace violence, equal employment opportunity, discrimination, ethics, and employee conduct. However, the letter does not describe the factual basis for these conclusions. The governor's office maintains the termination letter satisfies Iowa's public record laws because it identifies the policy violations that form the basis for Herbert's dismissal. Questions also remain regarding Samora Dosky's resignation. Unlike Herbert, who was terminated after the investigation concluded, Samora Dosky resigned effective May 1st before any disciplinary action was announced publicly. State officials have said he resigned voluntarily and was not asked to resign in lieu of termination. Because he resigned rather than being dismissed, the governor's office has argued Iowa law does not require disclosure of the documented reasons underlying the personnel investigation. The investigation comes amid allegations raised by former IFRS investment risk officer Rich Wiggins, who told lawmakers that current and former employees had raised concerns about workplace culture, governance, management oversight, and internal controls. Wiggins' email referenced allegations of sexual misconduct and workplace violence involving Herbert and alleged Samoraski intervened on Herbert's behalf. Reynolds has consistently maintained the investigation involved personnel matters rather than criminal conduct and has emphasized there was no impact on pension assets or benefit payments. Asked by reporters in May whether additional details would eventually become public, Reynolds responded, no. We'll move now to some news briefs. Man sentenced for child sexual exploitation. A Sioux City man was sentenced Thursday to 15 years in federal prison for recording a video of himself having sex with an underage girl. Aurier Monroy, 24, had pleaded guilty in February in U.S. District Court in Sioux City to one count of sexual exploitation of a child. According to the U.S. Attorney's Office, between June 30th and July 2nd, Monroy provided alcohol to the minor and got her intoxicated, recorded a video of on her phone of the two having sex, and sent the video to himself. Monroy also received, possessed, and distributed child pornography. After completing his prison sentence, Monroy will be on supervised release for 5 years. There is no parole in the federal system. Man gets probation for insurance fraud. A Hartley, Iowa man has been placed on probation after pleading guilty of filing fraudulent insurance documents. A similar case against his wife has been dismissed. Jeremiah Paduska, 34, pleaded guilty June 15th in O'Brien County District Court. Fraudulent submission to insurer. Fraudulent submission made with intent to defraud. District Judge Adam Miller on Tuesday deferred Paduska's judgment, placed him on 2 years probation and ordered him to pay $1,025 civil penalty. On Thursday, a case charging Paduska's wife, Alicia Paduska, with fraudulent submission to insurer, conspired to make fraudulent submission with intent to defraud, was dismissed pursuant to terms of a plea agreement. Jeremiah Paduska was charged with submitting a falsified invoice claiming rental equipment charges totaling $13,685 to his insurance company on July 21, 2024, in an attempt to obtain payment. The invoice contained a fictitious company name and falsely identified Alicia Paduska, who is an insurance adjuster, as the authorized contact person. The two were arrested October 8th. Northwest Iowa nurse surrenders licenses after meth arrest. A nurse living in Oldebold, Iowa, has voluntarily surrendered her Iowa nursing licenses as she awaits sentencing for selling meth. The Iowa Board of Nursing accepted Taylor Sinegard's registered nurse and licensed practical nurse licenses in a June 17 consent order. The board in January charged Sinegard, who was issued her licenses in 2017 and 2018, with failing to comply with drug testing requirements with the Iowa Professional Health Program, nursing, on October 24, 2024, and failed to appear before the committee when directed. Sinegard previously worked at an assisted living facility in Alta, Iowa, and has not worked as a nurse since she left that position in November 2024, according to documents from the nursing board.
Undergaard was arrested.

since July 17th and charged in Buena Vista County District Court with selling 19 grams of meth to another person in Storm Lake. He has pleaded guilty to one count of intent to manufacture and deliver meth and is scheduled to be sentenced in August. U.S. 75 near South Sioux to close for signal repair. The southbound lanes of U.S. Highway 75 near South Sioux City are scheduled to be closed overnight this weekend while a railroad crossing is upgraded. The Nebraska Department of Transportation said BNSF Railway will be installing new crossing signals over the southbound lanes beginning at 5:30 p.m. Saturday. The southbound lanes will be closed from Atacode Road in South Sioux City to Broadway Street in Dakota City. A detour will be in place during the closure. The anticipated completion is 5:30 a.m. Sunday. And now we have another story about U.S. 75 between Sioux City and Hinton. Vehicle crashes at two U.S. Highway 75 intersections in Plymouth County between Sioux City and Hinton have become more common in recent years. The Iowa Department of Transportation has an idea to improve safety at those intersections at Plymouth County Roads C-70 and C-80 and will provide information about the proposed construction project at an upcoming open house. It's in response to the crashes that have occurred there, and it's a safety improvement, Sarah Tracy, IDOT District 3 Transportation Planner, said of the planned improvements that could take place in 2027. The open house is scheduled from 5 to 7 p.m. Monday at the IDOT District 3 office at 6409 Gordon Drive in Sioux City. There will be no formal presentation, but IDOT staff will be present to share information and answer questions. Plans call for eliminating crossings at both intersections and constructing what's known as reduced conflict intersections. Instead of a traditional median crossing at the intersections, left turns on U.S. 75 will instead be redirected to U-turn intersections north and south of the existing crossings. The IDOT said the intersections can reduce fatal and serious injury crashes by 63%. The two intersections are being targeted because population growth in the area has led to an increase in traffic and crashes on U.S. 75 at both C-70 and C-80. In November, three members of the Remsen St. Mary's High School basketball team, the girls' basketball team, were seriously injured when their bus collided with another vehicle at the C-80 intersection. Other fatal crashes have occurred at both intersections in recent years. If approved, the IDOT could let the estimated $1.7 million project for bids this fall. Construction would begin in the spring of 2027 and be finished in the fall and winter. The U-turn intersection idea is fairly new in Iowa, Tracy said. The only similar intersection is at exit 126 on U.S. Highway 20 at Fort Dodge. Reduced conflict intersections are common in Minnesota and Wisconsin. The IDOT said construction of reduced conflict intersections is often less expensive than building and maintaining a traffic signal. Braille Fest returns to Sioux City's Cone Park. Cone Park will host Trail Fest Saturday, one of the biggest local outdoor events of the summer. The day begins with a duathon at the park, 3800 Line Drive, from 8 to 10 a.m. The free festival follows from 10 a.m. to 4 p.m. Concert will be held from 4 to 8 p.m. Whether you spend the day racing, riding, hiking, listening to music, enjoying great food, or just relaxing outdoors, Trail Fest is a chance to experience everything Cone Park has to offer, a post on Cone Park's Facebook page read. The festival features the following events: Nebraska Off-Road Series mountain bike races, more than 10 miles of single-track trails and a paved pump track, mountain bike demos and skill clinics, Kids Zone Skill with Nebraska Devo, bird-watching hike by Dorothy Picoult Nature Center at 10 a.m., Wheels Up Mobile MTB Park with jumps, airbags, and riding opportunities for all skill levels. Food from Twist, Wrapped and Rolled, Blue Tequila, Sipping 712, and Fuzzy Pig via Barbecue. 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Evening concert featuring Ghost Cat and Exit 141. Bike giveaways throughout the day, including more than $10,000 worth of bikes from Albrook Cycle Shop and Shields. And then family-friendly scavenger hunt opportunities to earn raffle tickets.
Court dismisses $200 million lawsuit against Sioux City Police. A man seeking more than $200 million from Sioux City police officers and investigators who he said violated his rights after his 2001 arrest has had his federal lawsuit dismissed because the statute of limitations had expired. U.S. District Court Leonard Strand ruled Dwayne Yates would have been required under Iowa law to file his lawsuit within 2 years of his alleged rights violation. Because the events that were the subject of Yates' lawsuit occurred in 2001, the statute of limitations expired sometime in 2003. Yates filed this case on June 12, 2026, more than 20 years too late, Strand said in his order. Thus, I must dismiss his complaint. Yates, who lives in Ralston, Nebraska, said his rights to due process and against cruel and unusual punishment were violated in the case, which ultimately ended when a Woodbury County jury finding him guilty of second-degree sexual abuse for sexually abusing a young boy. He had claimed police failed to adequately investigate the sexual abuse complaints filed against him. He had sued Sioux City Police Chief Rex Mueller, who was not the police chief at the time of the investigation, and a number of other officers and investigators, some of whom were listed only by their last name. Yates sought $50 million in actual damages, $50 million in compensatory damages, and $110 million in punitive damages. Yates, now 67, initially received a 50-year prison sentence that was later reduced to 25 years after the Iowa Supreme Court said the sentencing judge incorrectly added a sentence enhancement. Yates has completed his prison sentence. During his incarceration, Yates filed a number of appeals, challenges and requests for relief in state and federal court, a fact Strand referred to in his order. A court brief in one of those previous cases referred to Yates's voluminous litigation and many of his past federal filings seeking relief. Yates represented himself. He had filed the most recent lawsuit himself and had asked for an attorney to be appointed to represent him. Yates has 30 days to appeal Strand's ruling. Defense attorney pleads guilty to health care fraud. An Omaha lawyer who serves as a contract public defender in five Northwest Iowa counties and once had her license suspended because of a shoplifting conviction now has pleaded guilty in federal court in Nebraska to health care fraud. Cassie Wingington, 49, pleaded guilty June 18th in U.S. District Court in Omaha to submitting fraudulent claims to Wayne $445,455 to Nebraska Medicaid and other insurers from 2017 to 2023. Wingington, who operated an Omaha-based business named New Image, provided custom-made breast prosthesis to women who had undergone mastectomies. An investigation found 25 of Wingington's customers whose health care benefits programs were billed for products never received or were provided. She faces up to 10 years in federal prison and under terms of a plea agreement has agreed to pay restitution of $445,455 to Nebraska Medicaid and four other insurance providers. Wingington, who was admitted to practice law in Iowa in January 2020, has served as a contract public defender with the Iowa State Public Defender's Office in Buena Vista, Cherokee, Ida, O'Brien, and Plymouth counties, and still appears on the public defender's June listing of contract attorneys. State public defender Jeff Wright did not immediately respond to questions about Wingington's status. The Iowa Supreme Court in May 2025 suspended Wingington's law license for 6 months after she was charged in Nebraska with felony theft by shoplifting in a case in which she admitted taking items valued at $2,721.50 from a Hy-Vee store on numerous occasions by intentionally failing to scan items at the store's checkout lanes. The charge was dismissed after she completed a diversion program and her license to practice law in Iowa was reinstated in December. Under Iowa professional guidelines, Wingington would be required to self-report her latest criminal case to the Iowa Office of Professional Regulation. Any complaints or self-reporting of ethical violations are confidential until the Iowa Supreme Court receives a recommendation on an accused lawyer's license from an investigating body. Shooting suspect pleads not guilty to gun charge.
A Sioux City man accused of shooting another man in April pleaded not guilty Wednesday to a federal gun charge. Deontay Richardson, 32, entered his plea in U.S. District Court in Sioux City to one count of possession of a firearm and ammunition by a felon. His trial was set for August 24th. According to his indictment, Richardson has two prior felony convictions in Arkansas that prohibit him from possessing guns and ammunition. Richardson was arrested after an April 23rd shooting at 2834 First Street, in which police had responded to a call of a shooting, and a man was seen lying in the street in the 100 block of South Ruston. Officers arriving on the scene found the man, identified as Kendall Campbell of Sioux City, in the street with a single gunshot wound to the abdomen, and he was transported to a hospital. According to court documents, Campbell and two other men had gone to a nearby house at 2834 First Street. Witnesses reported seeing Campbell later running from the house and holding his stomach before collapsing in South Ruston. Witnesses said Richardson, an occupant inside the house, had fired multiple shots at Campbell, hitting him once, and continued to fire at Campbell as he ran away. Police officers learned Richardson was inside a home at 116 South Ruston Street and attempted to make contact with him. A SWAT team and negotiating team received no response. The SWAT team eventually entered the home and found Richardson hiding under a bed. He was arrested without incident. Richardson was initially charged in Woodbury County District Court with attempted murder and other charges. That case was dismissed after his federal indictment was filed. Man pleads not guilty to Molotov cocktail attack in Spencer. A Sioux City man has pleaded not guilty of arson in connection with an incident in which another man is charged with attempted murder and accused of throwing a Molotov cocktail through an apartment window. Lon Whitford Jr., 43, entered his plea Monday in Clay County District Court to one count of first-degree arson. Whitford was arrested June 3rd and is accused of accompanying Walker Hollenbeck on February 19th to a Spencer apartment in which four people were present. Hollenbeck is suspected of throwing a Molotov cocktail through the window and is starting a small fire inside. Hollenbeck, 27, of Archer, was arrested June 11th and is charged with four counts of attempted murder and one count of first-degree arson. According to court documents, Hollenbeck was retaliating against the apartment's resident, who was in a relationship with Hollenbeck's girlfriend. Hollenbeck told investigators he made six Molotov cocktails in a Spencer home, and he and Whitford went to the alley behind the apartment building to scope it out. Hollenbeck said he threw the first device, but it did not break or start on fire. He threw it a second time and threw a second device through the apartment window and said he saw a small fire inside the apartment. He and Whitford then were driven from the scene by Diamond James, 29, of Bird, who has been charged with first-degree arson and has pleaded not guilty. Officers responding to the fire found an unbroken glass bottle containing a combustible liquid and an unburnt white cloth outside the building. They located a second bottle inside the apartment containing a liquid and burnt cloth and a spot on the floor that appeared to be burnt. You are listening to the reading of the Sioux City Journal for Sunday, June 28th on IRIS, the Iowa Radio Reading Information Service for the Blind. We'll now move to the obituaries in today's paper. John G. Brooks, 95, born December 22, 1930, died March 4th. Celebration of life will be at 11 a.m. Thursday, July 2nd at Christy Smith Funeral Home's Morningside Chapel, with visitation 1 hour prior. Bernard Eugene Hartnett of Richmond, Texas, formerly of Sioux City, was born in Sioux City on December 8, 1941, to Raymond Eugene Hartnett and Mary Darlene Hartnett. Byrne passed away on June 19th at the age of 84. Byrne was a standout student athlete at Bishop Helan High School in Sioux City, where he excelled in basketball. He continued his education on a basketball scholarship in Wyoming before proudly serving in the United States Air Force for nearly 8 years, earning two honorable discharges. While living in Tucson, Byrne met the love of his life, Shirley Fitzsimmons. They married in 1963, raised five children, and shared 53 years of marriage before Shirley's passing in 2016. Byrne dedicated 40 years to the transportation industry before retiring in 2009.
His final position was terminal manager for Conway Trucking in Oklahoma City. In accordance with Fern's wishes, no services will be held. Gary Williams, 87, of Lamar's, passed away on Tuesday, June 23rd, at Avira McKinnon Medical Center in Sioux Falls. Celebration of life service will be at 1 p.m. Saturday, June 27th. And so that was this weekend at Mauer Johnson Funeral Home in Lamar's. Burial will be at a later date at Liberty Perry Township Cemetery, rural Hinton. Visitation with the family present was from noon until service time on Saturday at the funeral home. Gary Roger Williams was born on August 18, 1938, in Sioux City, the son of Earl Charles and Laura Emmeline Smith Williams. He was one of eight boys and two girls. He grew up on a farm west of Hinton. He attended school in Hinton and graduated from Hinton High School in 1957. He began working at Bolo Station and as a school bus driver while he was still in high school. He farmed throughout his life, beginning with his parents' farm. He farmed in the Hinton area, then Westfield, and then finally settled west of Merrill. He worked at Swift Packing Company in Sioux City from 1958 to 1969. He then worked briefly for Neutrina Feeds. He began building a bulldozer in 1964. He had a natural talent for eyeballing and terraces. During the farm crisis of 1979, he traveled to Montana to work in oil fields for a few years before returning back to Iowa. Gary married Joyce Nuzum twice on September 25, 1965. First at the Hinton United Methodist Church and then at James Township, Wrong County, for marriage license. They made their home near Merrill for many years. In 2021, they moved to Lamar's. Gary was a member of Glad Tidings Lighthouse in South Sioux City. He always helped others and called himself a jack of all trades and master of none. He did what he could with what he had. His greatest achievement was his family. His grandchildren were the light of his life. He was a man of steel with a heart of gold. His second favorite pastime was fishing, preferably with family. And that's it for the obituaries in today's paper. We now move to the opinion page. And we first have an opinion piece from the Sioux City Journal editorial board. Beginning this fall, eighth graders will be allowed to suit up for all high school athletic teams in Iowa. The Iowa State Board of Education last week adopted an emergency rule that permits the change, which was set into motion by legislation signed by Governor Kim Reynolds in June. We generally support the move, which should help increase participation rates for some smaller high schools. State Representative Skylar Wheeler, a chief architect of the bill that passed the legislature, told Journal sports editor Ryan Timmerman that the change could especially help some girls' basketball teams in Northwest Iowa. In recent years, for instance, low numbers kept West Sioux and Sibley O'Shaden from fielding varsity teams. The change will also help some schools fill out junior varsity rosters, Wheeler said. Wheeler, a Republican from Hull, is also the head coach of the Unity Christian High School basketball team in Orange City. The baseball team in Orange City. Eighth grade athletes have been allowed to compete in high school baseball in Iowa since 1973 and high school softball since the 1960s. Iowa will become the 25th state to allow eighth graders to compete in high school athletics. Among the other states is South Dakota, where we have seen some eighth graders become major contributors for area teams. Belinda Snoozy started for the Dakota Valley girls basketball team as an eighth grader during the 2022-23 season before transferring to Bishop Heland Catholic, where she is now an all-state performer and Iowa State commit. Eighth grade wrestlers have won numerous state championships in South Dakota. The new Iowa law could also have a major impact on the mat in the Hawkeye State, where some smaller area squads have had trouble filling every weight class. We would expect few eighth graders to participate in varsity school sports at the school's state's largest schools, such as Sioux City's three public high schools. To get an idea of the difference in participation rates, just 16 eighth graders have played in a baseball game in Class 4A, the state's largest class this season. Over 200 eighth graders, in comparison, have played on a high school team in Class 1A, the smallest class. We have some concerns and qualms about the new eighth grade rule. Student safety should be at the forefront of the local school's decision on whether to allow middle school athletes to compete in high school.
For example, we would hope that coaches would think twice before putting inexperienced, undersized eighth graders up against larger, more experienced players in a football, in a high contact sport. We're heartened by the inclusion of a provision requiring medical physicals to ensure that younger athletes can safely compete with and against contemporaries up to 4 years older. We would also like to see state officials reconsider a provision in the new law that prohibits students from playing for both their junior high and high school teams. We fear the rule would lead to the premature elevation of eighth graders to high school squads. If the athletes later find out they aren't physically ready for that level of competition, they won't be allowed to drop back to their junior high teams. Most of all, we don't want to see the new law harm junior high athletics, which have long been a key component in helping young athletes learn skills and play together as a team. While some junior high athletes will be up for the challenge of playing on high school teams, others will not be. Hopefully, these concerns and others will be addressed by the State Board of Education before it adopts the final rules at either its September or October meeting. We have a couple of letters to the editor. The first one is written by Sean Donnelly of Sioux City, and Sean writes, I am old enough to know that the saying, the pendulum always swings, is correct. Right now, the pendulum is swinging on special needs rights. This administration has taken every chance it can to dismantle the rights of the people. It now has its sights clearly set on the rights of special needs individuals. This morning, I took the time to read the Department of Justice's legal opinion to the president concerning the Americans with Disabilities Act. It is clear from this that they have determined that the states have the right to return to institutionalizing those with special needs, taking away their rights as laid out by law to live in society and be cared for in this setting. As a parent of a special needs person, I will not be silent on this administration's once again cruel and vulgar behavior toward those most vulnerable in our society. As I stated earlier, the pendulum always swings and is now swinging to harm those who cannot protect themselves. We must stand up for those individuals and let them know that we will not allow this cruelty to affect them and that we will protect them from harm. I am asking you to please contact our elected officials regarding this matter. Ask them to please state clearly that Iowa will not allow the pendulum to swing towards cruelty, discrimination, and mistreatment of those most vulnerable. And again, this letter was written by Sean Donnelly from Sioux City. The next letter is written by Jason Robley of Salix, and Jason writes, the fight against a data center has no bipartisanship to it at all. I'm working with people I may have never talked to because of their politics, and it feels good. When people leave all that at home and work together, it has a real feeling of nostalgia for me, for a time when people got together and really fixed problems instead of bickering. That being said, I'd like to ask for anyone willing to show opposition to the proposed data center near Salix to get involved, get educated, sign petitions, and talk to your neighbors about it. The level of cooperation I've witnessed is encouraging to me. If we have to walk out our doors and dislike our neighbors because they voted differently than us, we all lose, and the forces that would have America undone win. No data center in Woodbury County. This again was written by Jason Robley of Salix. And now we have a column from the one of the weekend regulars, Susan Stewart. And Susan Stewart is a retired corporate attorney. During the 40 years she has lived in Sioux City, she has been involved in a variety of local and state volunteer activities, including serving as chair of the Woodbury County Republican Party. She and her husband, Dr. Bob Stewart, are the parents of four children and have six grandchildren. So today, she writes, looking back at previous columns, I have bored readers by reporting on Republican precinct caucuses too often. Organizing caucuses has been my contribution to the party, so I may be somewhat obsessed with that first step in the political process. Caucuses are just part of a long process called caucus to convention. Both political parties follow the same process. It is required by Iowa law, although Iowa legislators really have no business telling a group of citizens
who like to get together what they can and cannot do, just like they don't order around book clubs or the Shriners. 2 weeks ago, both parties ended their caucus to convention processes. There were more smiles and hugs than I expected. Republicans had a long primary season with five candidates for governor. Around the state, many sitting legislators were primaried. There was also a challenge to Trump-endorsed Senate candidate Ashley Hinson from Siouxlander Jim Carlin. I'm not sure that Republicans will ever be able to pull off what Democrats did this year. Democrats had only Rob Sand as a qualifying candidate for governor. They seem very solidly behind him. I can't imagine any Republican candidate who could stifle opposition as Mr. Sand has. Democrats also had a high-dollar race for their Senate candidate that just seemed slightly more civilized than any Republican brawl. Maybe it was the national focus on this race that made it appear so low-key. Republicans had an extremely contentious primary for governor. There was great distaste, more than I have ever experienced, for the leading candidate, Congressman Randy Feenstra. Randy seems to me to be a solid, well-regarded member of the House Agriculture and Ways and Means Committees. There is no question that he ran an unusual campaign. Much of the grumbling I heard was about him not participating in a candidate debate. It is ludicrous to me that any Republican should hold it against a sitting member of Congress that he decided his presence was more important in D.C. than with a handful of county party activists. But as far as I can tell, Randy never responded to these requests for debates as bluntly as I think he should have, by saying his time was limited and his focus had to be on the entire district. There will be analysis of the campaign results and opinions about whether it was Randy, the plethora of candidates or turnout that caused Zach Lane to eke out a victory. As a longtime observer of local Republican politics, there seemed to be fewer in-person events featuring the candidates, and those I attended had sparser crowds than in the past. But that is probably thanks to the Internet and Facebook. Voters can now get to know their candidates without ever shaking hands due to technology. The state convention took place on Saturday, June 13th. The state convention is very selective. There are only 28 delegates from Woodbury County. I was pleased and surprised that the party immediately rallied around Zach Lane and his chosen Lieutenant Governor Derek Wolf. It did not have to be that way. The Lieutenant Governor candidate is actually elected by delegates to the state convention. There were a few efforts to replace Wolf at the state convention. The morning of the convention, I received numerous texts from other gubernatorial candidates telling me to support Derek Wolf. Despite chatter that almost every candidate, including unsuccessful state auditor candidate Abigail Moss, would be nominated for lieutenant governor from the floor, there was only one such nomination. Adam Steen was nominated and quickly declined the role. The other winners at the Republican convention were the delegates from small counties. Changes proposed to the Republican Party Constitution and bylaws, prompted by a significant number of activists, mainly from small county parties, were quite successful. The district executive committees, which handle some party business between conventions, will now have no additional members from larger counties. Instead, Woodbury and Polk will have the same level of representation as the smallest counties. Also, there were efforts to make power more diffuse by preventing people from holding more than one party office. The success of those efforts show that individual Republicans who choose to be active can still have great power over the party establishment. Considering the small number of state convention delegates, one has to wonder whether this power is in the interest of all Republican voters, though. From what I saw of the Democratic state convention, everyone looked pretty happy as well. Despite our disagreements and tendencies to rant on Facebook, a smooth ending of the caucus to convention process shows that our state parties remain unified and focused on their respective goals of getting out the vote and getting their selected candidates elected. Hopefully, this will continue until November. And this was the article opinion piece written by Susan Stewart, one of the journal's weekend regulars. Well, now we have an article about a new exhibit at the Sioux City Public Museum. Let's say you wanted to create an exhibit examining Sioux City's connection to the United States on its 250th anniversary. Where would you start? If you were Sioux City Public Museum Matt Anderson, you would begin Sioux City and the U.S. at 250
with a start date that actually predates July 4, 1776. Anderson said, America might be celebrating its 250th birthday, but the land had been populated with people for several centuries. He was standing in front of an exhibit that will be on display from now through October 4th at 607 4th Street. Bear in mind, Iowa did not become a state until 1846, and Sioux City wasn't founded until 1854. Yet, the oldest artifacts in Sioux City and the U.S. at 250 are primitive tools that date back thousands of years. Another significant piece of both Sioux City and American history was a fragment of an oak grave marker belonging to Sergeant Charles Floyd, the only member of the Lewis and Clark Corps of Discovery to perish during the expedition. Anderson explained, Sergeant Floyd was first buried following his 1804 death, but Sioux City settlers reburied his remains in 1857. People stole Floyd's grave marker so often that he was buried once more at the Sergeant Floyd Monument. By the end of the 19th century, Sioux City had already experienced both an economic boom and a drastic economic crash. This phenomenon can be seen through several souvenirs touting Sioux City's corn palaces from 1887 to 1891. A terrible flood in May 1892 put the creation of that year's corn palace on the back burner, while a nationwide depression in 1893 doomed the idea for that year and beyond. Anderson said, Sioux City's history always intersected with America's history. You can trace our region's transformation from native homeland to a frontier settlement to a more modern community to the changes of the nation. Sioux City became a meatpacking metropolis in the first half of the 20th century. Anderson explained, meatpacking plants also brought a new type of worker to Sioux City. Whether it was a recently arrived immigrant from Germany, Ireland, or Greece, or an African-American from down south, our population became more diverse due to the meatpacking industry. In large part, this was due to the fact that meatpacking employees earned a higher wage than a farm laborer. This also allowed for an expanding middle class, which boosted the city's population. Sioux City's population was at its highest in 1960 when we reached 89,000, Anderson noted. We've been hovering around 80,000 to 85,000 ever since. Sioux City and the U.S. at 250 shows how the community grappled with industrialization, immigration, labor activism, social change, suburbanization, urban renewal, and economic transformation. This includes historical aspects that show a disturbing side. A local Ku Klux Klan robe from the 1920s is on display, as well as its contentious side. Photos from the Great Depression era farm holiday movement depicts violence and unrest. Anderson said, by placing local experiences within the context of broader national developments, our exhibit demonstrates how the community has continually adapted to change while contributing to the larger story of America. If you want to go, it's called Sioux City and the U.S. at 250. It's now between now and October 4th. It's at the Sioux City Public Museum at 607 4th Street. We'll now close with a letter for Dear Abby. Dear Abby, I am estranged from my father and have been since I was 12. I am currently 26. He was emotionally, psychologically, and physically abusive to me, and cutting ties with him has been good for my well-being. My mother recently revealed to me that she has reconnected with him and they are dating again. This is infuriating, and I have been vocal about my disapproval of the relationship. She is convinced that I am making the problem much bigger than it has to be, says it shouldn't affect me, and assures me I won't have to see him. I can't tell her what to do, but she can't tell me how to feel. Today, over the phone, I told her that I'm feeling resentful. After I said it, she started crying, hung up on me, and turned her phone off. I didn't mean to hurt her feelings, but I had to speak my truth. I don't want to lose my relationship with my mother, but I feel so hurt and unseen that I'm not sure how to get past it. It's hard to have a conversation with her, even about the weather, without thinking in the back of my mind that she is attracted to someone who hurt me intentionally. Not a magic solution to my problems, which I know doesn't exist. I'm at my lowest point, and I really need some guidance. Please help me navigate this crisis. Signed, Emotional in Nebraska.
And Abby replies, did your father abuse your mother as he did you? I'm sorry you did not reveal that in your letter. It is a mother's duty to protect her child, and she and your father did eventually separate. At that point, you are no longer a child. You are now an adult. At this point, I should say, you are no longer a child. You are now an adult with the ability to protect yourself from anyone who tries to abuse you. You cannot prevent your mother from trying to find happiness, regardless of whether you or I think she's making a mistake. By the way, there is no guarantee that her reunion will be a lasting one. There's a price we pay for any decision we make. The price your mother may pay is that she'll see much less of her offspring. As for you, it may take some sessions with a licensed psychotherapist to emotionally separate from both of your parents and heal. You should have had therapy after the abuse you suffered when you were younger. And that does it for today's reading of the Sioux City Journal for Sunday, June 28th. I'm your reader, Donna. You can access a recording of today's reading on our website, iowaradioreading.org, at any time. And thank you so much for listening.

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And now let's begin with this week's Iowa Capital Dispatch. Our first article is entitled Libertarian Candidates Ask Court to Put Them Back on the Ballot in 2026, written by Robin Upsall. Libertarian candidate for governor Nicholas Gluba and his running mate Jules Cutler are asking the courts to return their ticket to the ballot after being removed by the state objection panel. The appeal was filed Tuesday in Polk County District Court. It challenges the objection panel's June 15th decision that the Libertarian candidates would not appear on the November 3rd, 2026 general election ballot for Iowa governor. The panel found that Cutler did not submit an affidavit of candidacy as lieutenant governor by the 5 p.m. deadline on June 2nd. Submitting this paperwork is a necessary step for the ticket to make it onto the ballot. But at the panel meeting, Cutler and her attorney, Jacob Hurd, said she was told by Danny Phillips, an elections support specialist for the Secretary of State's office, that she was not required to submit an affidavit of candidacy. Cutler and Hurd said this exchange took place when Cutler came with Gluba to the office, where he filed his paperwork and nomination petitions for ballot access. Phillips told the panel she did not receive Cutler's affidavit of candidacy when the Libertarian candidates came to the office and said she was not asked if Cutler needed to file the paperwork as a lieutenant governor candidate. Cutler and Hurd questioned Phillips' memory of the day because the election support specialist also said she did not know if Cutler was in attendance when she accepted Gluba's paperwork. The Libertarian candidate also said she had not been provided camera footage of the Secretary of State's office lobby June 2nd, which would have shown she was present when the paperwork was filed. The petition seeking judicial review of the state objection panel decision argued the panel's decision, quote, was the product of decision-making undertaken by persons who were improperly constituted as a decision-making body, were motivated by an improper purpose, and were subject to disqualification, end quote. The panel is typically made up of three members, Iowa Secretary of State Paul Pate, Attorney General Brenna Byrd, and Iowa Auditor Rob Sand. Sand, who is the Democratic nominee for Iowa governor in 2026, recused himself from the panel and was replaced by Iowa Secretary of Agriculture Mike Naig, making the panel fully Republican. The Libertarians argued Sand should have been replaced by Governor Kim Reynolds on the panel under state law, in addition to arguing Pate should have recused himself as the employer of Phillips, whose credibility was directly at issue in determining whether to sustain the objection. The petition also argues the objection itself is not valid grounds for the panel to take Gluba and Cutler off the ballot, stating Iowa Code only allows objections to be made, quote, to the legal sufficiency of a certificate of nomination or a nomination petition, or to the eligibility of a candidate, end quote. Libertarian candidates, as well as the National Libertarian Party, have accused Republican officials of attempting to keep libertarians off the ballot for partisan purposes. Iowa's gubernatorial race between Sand and Republican Zach Lane is expected to be highly competitive. Other Iowa elections, including races for U.S. Senate and several House seats, are also rated as toss-ups by political forecasters. The state objection panel heard two other challenges to Libertarian candidates' place on the ballot. The panel ruled June 15th to take Libertarian candidate Marco Battaglia off the ballot because the name he is running under is different from his legal name, Mark T. Anderson. Battaglia said he also plans to challenge the panel's ruling in court, but had yet to file a petition as of Thursday. The panel did not accept the challenge to Libertarian candidate Rick Stewart's place on the ballot, running for Iowa's 2nd Congressional District. He had submitted paperwork identifying himself as Rick Stewart on his affidavit of candidacy,
which differed from the name used on some nominating petitions, Richard Stewart. Pate said it was very common for candidates to run using shortened versions of their name. Though Stewart's campaign remains on the ballot, the candidate said he was contacted by U.S. Secretary of Health and Human Services Robert F. Kennedy Jr., who urged him to drop out and suggested he could make an agreement with the candidate, according to reporting from the Washington Post. Battaglia said Kennedy Jr. also contacted him about ending his campaign, as did U.S. Representative Zach Nunn, who was seeking re-election in the 3rd District. Annie Kuhl, a campaign advisor for Nunn, who submitted one of the challenges to Battaglia's 3rd District nomination and the Nunn campaign, said they had contacted the Libertarian candidate because of concerns that he had collected signatures to qualify for the ballot using a third-party organization without proper reporting. Next, we have an article entitled, Iowa, one of 9 states that won't have to match portion of federal SNAP benefits. This is by Cami Coons. The majority of U.S. states will soon have to pay 5-15% of federal nutrition assistance benefits in their state, according to the U.S. Department of Agriculture's release Wednesday of Supplemental Nutrition Assistance Program Payment Error Rates. House Resolution 1, commonly known as the One Big Beautiful Bill Act, that was enacted in 2025, stipulated that states with SNAP payments error rates greater than 6% would be required to foot 5%, 10%, or 15% of SNAP benefits costs in their state. Iowa, with a payment error rate of 5.34% in 2025, is just one of 9 states with an error rate below 6% and that won't have to match a portion of the SNAP benefits it pays out starting in October 2027. According to USDA, SNAP payment error rates measure the accuracy of states in determining who is eligible for SNAP and how much they receive. The rate is calculated via a series of reviews from state and federal agencies where instances of overpayments and underpayments are identified. USDA's SNAP quality control page says errors are largely unintentional and might be the fault of a state agency or a SNAP household. 18 states had to pay error rates above the national average of 10.62%. Per the quality control process, these states will have to either pay USDA a determined amount or invest 50% of that amount into activities that will fix the root causes of the payment errors. USDA said that while the 2025 average payment error rate is a modest decrease from the 2024 average error rate of 10.93%, it represents $10.1 billion in improper payments. Secretary of Agriculture Brooke Rollins said the latest payment error rates show that state accountability is severely lacking in SNAP. Quote, USDA has taken historic action to help interested states curb SNAP waste, and I hope other states, regardless of political leadership, prioritize needy families and the American taxpayer over politics, end quote, Rollins said in a news release. An analysis of H.R. 1 from the Congressional Budget Office estimated that the law, which included several changes to SNAP benefits in addition to the error rate cost share, would reduce federal spending on the SNAP benefits by $255 billion between 2025 and 2034. CBO also estimated the state spending on SNAP benefits would increase during the same period by $8.5 billion. Critics of the bill said the cost shift to states would endanger the SNAP program and stress state budgets. According to the 2025 error rates from USDA, 41 states had payment error rates above the 6% threshold set by the 2025 law. South Dakota had the lowest error rate at 2.47%. Idaho, Kentucky, Nebraska, Utah, Vermont, Wisconsin, and Wyoming were the other states with rates below 6%. Alaska had the highest error rate of 23.15%. The higher the error rate, the greater the share of up to 15% the state will have to pay of its SNAP benefits, which are otherwise 100% footed by the federal government.
In addition to the cost share, states with a payment error rate in excess of 6% are required to submit a corrective action plan to the Food and Nutrition Administration, formerly known as the Food and Nutrition Service, to explain the root cause of the payment errors and how the state plans to correct the errors. Next, we have an article entitled State Requests Change to 2020 Audit After Treasury Review of Iowa's Use of COVID Funds, written by Robin Opsahl. The Iowa Department of Management is asking the state auditor's office to amend a report that found Governor Kim Reynolds had improperly used federal COVID-19 relief funds to pay for staff in 2020 after the U.S. Treasury Department determined this finding was unsustained. Craig Paulson, the director of the Department of Management, sent a letter Wednesday asking Auditor Rob Sand to amend the Iowa's fiscal year 2020 statewide single audit report to reflect the new U.S. Treasury management decision. Sand is the only Democrat to currently hold statewide elected office, and he is running for governor in 2026. In 2021, Sand released the report that found the Office of Governor had used $448,448 of federal coronavirus relief funds to pay salaries and benefits for 21 employees between March 2020 and June 2020. Reynolds had defended the decision to use the COVID-19 relief funds on employees in 2020 as the federal dollars were eligible for use of government employee salaries if those employees were substantially dedicated to COVID-19 response efforts. The governor said the staff whose positions were paid for using the relief funds had been working on virus management instead of performing their regular duties during this time period. Sand said the governor's office had failed to prove these employees were dedicated to pandemic relief efforts during the three-month period. A letter sent June 2nd from the Treasury to the state stated the audit finding determination that these funds went to an unsupported use were unsustained and reinstated the funds. According to the letter, the Treasury Office of Inspector General followed up on the single audit finding in November 21 and reviewed documentation provided by the state of Iowa to substantiate that the costs were for substantially dedicated employees and determined the expenditures to be allowable. This correspondence between the state and U.S. Treasury was included in the letter sent by Paulson to Sand Wednesday when asking for the auditor's office to amend the 2020 statewide single audit report. Quote, the basis for this request is clear. The cognizant federal agency has determined the finding should not be sustained, and the audit record must be corrected to reflect that determination, end quote, the DOM letter states. The letter further states that not amending the 2020 audit could negatively impact the state moving forward, as the audit is factually inconsistent with the federal record following the Treasury's determination. Quote, so long as it remains uncorrected, it creates material risk of adverse consequences for Iowa on future federal awards and misrepresents the state's compliance standing in the federal auditing clearinghouse, end quote, Paulson wrote. But Sand said the Treasury's findings under President Donald Trump's administration are politically motivated. He pointed to correspondence with the U.S. Treasury in 2021 under former President Joe Biden's administration, which had supported the auditor's findings and called for the state to return the nearly $450,000 to the state's coronavirus relief fund. The 2021 letter from the Treasury had stated this decision was reached because, though the Treasury Office of Inspector General had been provided documentation of work done by the governor's office staff that included a spreadsheet listing percent focused on COVID by employee, the office of the governor was not defined by the U.S. Department of Treasury as substantially dedicated, and accordingly, any salaries and benefits charged against the CRF must be specifically, not generally, documented. Quote, we stand by the report, Sand said in a statement. The new administration's six-year

governor's office employees was not the only dispute between Sand and Reynolds on COVID-19 dollars. In October 2020, Sand said in a report the governor wrongfully allocated $20 million in federal pandemic funds to pay for the state's transition to Workday software. Reynolds returned the $21 million in December, and the state legislator approved $21 million in state funds for the contract in 2021. Now from the Ag and Environment page, USDA takes Iowa dog breeder to court alleging repeated blocked inspections. Agency says repeat violator hasn't been inspected since 2024 despite extreme concern. Written by Clark Kaufman. The federal government is taking an Iowa dog breeder to court, seeking a court order that will allow inspectors onto the property for the first time since 2024. The U.S. Department of Agriculture's Animal and Plant Health Inspection Service is suing Juanita Swedland of Farmington for allegedly barring federal officials from conducting unannounced inspections of her dog breeding operations. According to the USDA's lawsuit, licensed breeders are required during business hours to allow inspectors to enter their place of business to inspect and photograph the property, the animals, and business records. The lawsuit alleges Swedland had failed to provide the USDA's APHIS inspector with access to her facility the last five times they have visited the Farmington operation, all of which fell between November 2025 and May 2026. As a result, the USDA claims APHIS officials have been unable to inspect the business or view the animals in Swedland's care since December 2024. Quote, "While this repeated failure to allow inspections is concerning on its own, Ms. Swedland's history of Animal Welfare Act violations, as well as a recent public complaint about Ms. Swedland's facility compound that concern," the lawsuit states. "The last time that APHIS inspectors were able to access Ms. Swedland's facility on December 19, 2024, APHIS officials observed a dog with heavily matted fur across its body, dogs with no access to water, and an enclosure housing multiple dogs that almost entirely covered with fecal matter," end quote. According to the lawsuit, APHIS fielded a complaint in April 2026 in which the complainant described an overwhelming smell upon entering Swedland's facility, which the USDA says generated extreme concern for the condition of the dogs in Ms. Swedland's care. After again being denied entry for inspection, the USDA says it suspended Swedland's license for 21 days. That suspension, the USDA says, will no longer be in effect beginning June 27, 2026. Citing the expiration of the license suspension, the USDA is now seeking a court declaration that Swedland is violating the Animal Welfare Act by refusing to allow inspectors onto her property. In addition, the agency is seeking a temporary restraining order and preliminary injunction that would force Swedland to let the APHIS inspectors onto the property and give them access to her records. Swedland has yet to file a response to the lawsuit, and the Iowa Capital Dispatch was not able to reach her Thursday for comments. Court records indicate the USDA first issued Swedland a license in July 2023. Since then, the records show she has been cited for numerous violations of the Animal Welfare Act, some of which are tied to the death of eight puppies from three different litters. In that case, the USDA alleged Swedland told inspectors she had found three dead bulldog puppies after feeling a strong, cold draft at the front of their enclosure. According to the lawsuit, inspectors reported Swedland had placed duct tape over the hole that caused the draft, but the tape was peeling away at the time of the inspection, and the cold draft could still be felt. Three more puppies from a litter of Rottweilers were found dead, the USDA says, and one puppy was severely injured and later euthanized after a husky broke into an enclosure housing a sheepdog and her newborn litter. A week later, another of the puppies from that litter was apparently eaten by its mother. Other USDA citations allege Swedland failed to provide proper veterinary care for several dogs in her care, including a puppy with a severe limp and hard swelling on one leg. Swedland was also cited for using

expired and improperly stored medications and for missing medical records. During a January 2024 inspection, an APHIS inspector cited Sweetland for failing to have enough staff on hand to maintain the minimum level of care required by federal law, noting that she was the sole full-time caregiver for 153 dogs and puppies. Court records show that in February 2024, Sweetland signed a joint stipulation with the Iowa Department of Agriculture and Land Stewardship, in which she agreed to decrease the number of dogs at the facility to no more than 30 and to do so within 30 days. During APHIS's next inspection in April 2024, an inspector identified only 12 dogs at the facility but was unable to confirm where the previously housed dogs had been transferred, the newly filed lawsuit alleges. In February 2026, after several failed attempts by APHIS officials to gain entry to the Farmington operation, the USDA issued an official warning to Sweetland for repeatedly failing to provide access to her facility in violation of federal regulations. That was followed by several more failed attempts at an inspection, resulting in the 21-day license suspension, the USDA alleges. Although the USDA lawsuit makes no mention of it, past APHIS inspection reports have pointed out her affiliation with another Iowa dog breeder accused of numerous regulatory violations, Steve Cruz, and the fact that federal law prohibits operations from routing animals through multiple license holders. In pending lawsuit filed against the USDA by the American Society for the Prevention of Cruelty to Animals, the animal welfare organization claims the USDA improperly approved the licenses of two of Cruz's Iowa associates, Sweetland and Brian Lashiri, despite full knowledge of the relationship between the parties. That lawsuit alleges that despite the Animal Welfare Act's clear prohibition against issuing more than one license to a dog dealer, Lashiri and Sweetland each held their own license while operating kennels operated by dogs owned by Cruz. Such arrangements are prohibited by the USDA since they can result in puppy laundering, the process of routing dogs from a serial violator to a different license with a relatively clean record in order to facilitate sales to retailers in jurisdictions that ban the sale of dogs sourced from the questionable operators. The ASPCA claims the USDA wrote to Cruz 10 years ago in 2016 to inform him that federal law required him, Lashiri, and Sweetland to operate under a single license. When Cruz failed to take corrective action, the ASPCA claims the USDA continued to renew his license and never took any steps to revoke the licenses of either Lashiri or Sweetland. The lawsuit filed in the U.S. District Court for the District of Columbia seeks a court order that would force the USDA to void all current licenses issued to Cruz or his associates. State records indicate Iowa licensed veterinarian Jerry Couchman has acted as the attending veterinarian for Sweetland's dog breeding operation. In September 2025, the Iowa Board of Pharmacy charged Couchman with a variety of disciplinary charges tied to the Federal Controlled Substances Act. According to the board, Couchman, in addition to his veterinary work, has a dog breeding business on his home premises. State records indicate Couchman's kennel is occupied by roughly 70 bulldogs. The court did not publicly disclose the charges against Couchman until March 2026, which was the same month Couchman agreed to a settlement in the case. The agreement called for a minimum 9-month suspension of Couchman's Controlled Substances Act registration, restricting him access to controlled substances. Last year, the Iowa Board of Veterinary Medicine issued an emergency order indefinitely suspending Couchman's veterinary license. At the time, the board alleged Couchman's conduct posed an immediate danger to the public health, safety, and welfare. On November 4, 2025, Couchman and the veterinary board agreed to resolve the disciplinary case with a settlement agreement that called for Couchman's veterinary license to be suspended for 9 months, after which it was placed on probationary status for 3 years. He was also fined $3,000. Our next article, also from the Ag and Environment page,
Choose Iowa Farm Crawl returns with nearly 60 participating farms. Written by Cami Coons. Nearly 60 Iowa farms will open their doors Friday and Saturday for Iowans to peruse local goods, a trend that appears to be on the rise among Iowa grocery shoppers. The event is part of the state's Choose Iowa marketing program that encourages Iowans to buy local produce, meat, dairy, and farm goods. The Iowa Department of Agriculture and Land Stewardship said the Choose Iowa Farm Crawl gives Iowans the opportunity to connect with producers and learn more about Iowa agriculture. Iowa Secretary of Agriculture Mike Naig said the farm crawl is an opportunity for an Iowa adventure. Quote, the crawl offers something for everyone, from authentic agritourism experiences and local food to shopping, sightseeing, and opportunities to connect directly with Iowa farm families and small businesses, Naig said in a news release. It's a fun way to support local communities, discover hidden gems that may be just down the road, and experience firsthand the people and products that make Iowa agriculture special, end quote. Sourcing local produce is a priority among Iowa grocery shoppers, according to a recent poll published by the Iowa Farm Bureau. The Bureau's latest Food and Farm Index reported that 84% of Iowans have purchased directly from farmers, farm networks, or local meat lockers, which is an increase from 69% of Iowans who said they had bought directly from a farm or local producer in the Bureau's 2025 survey. Nearly 80% of the more than 500 Iowans polled responded that when shopping, they review labels to know how or where food was grown and processed. The survey conducted by the Harris Poll found that 35% of Iowa shoppers look for product labels that show the food was raised, grown, or produced locally. The survey also found that nearly half of surveyed Iowans said they are trying to increase the protein in their diets, and 1 in 5 respondents said they had been consuming more animal-based proteins. More than 240 Iowans have made a public pledge to spend more of their grocery budget on local food. The Iowa Food System Coalition's Iowa Local Food Challenge asks Iowans to pledge an amount they will spend on local goods each week during market season. The coalition said the goal of the challenge is to keep a portion of the $12.6 billion that Iowans spend on food each year from leaving the state. As of June, participants in the challenge have pledged to spend more than $260,000 on Iowa produce, meat, eggs, dairy, bread, coffee, flowers, restaurant meals, and other goods. Iowans can also track their local farm shopping with the Choose Iowa Passport and earn rewards for ticking off stops. The Choose Iowa Farm Crawl runs from June 26th through 27th and is a self-guided event with 59 participating farms and markets. Stops are highlighted on an interactive map to help crawlers plan their route, from greenhouses to honey farms, mercantiles, and meat lockers. The map and a Facebook event page provide details on the offerings at each stop. Jacob Fischler brings us this article entitled U.S. Supreme Court Hands Win to Monsanto in Case Related to Claims Roundup Causes Cancer. State courts cannot find liability for labeling shortcomings in pesticides and similar products because such products are covered by federal law, the U.S. Supreme Court said Thursday in a decision backing agricultural giant Monsanto. The justices, in a 7-2 decision, throughout $1.25 million verdict a Missouri court awarded to a man who said long-term use of the weed killer Roundup caused him to develop non-Hodgkin lymphoma, a type of blood cancer. The herbicide produced by Monsanto does not include any warning of carcinogenic material. Monsanto and parent company Bayer deny there is any link, and the U.S. Environmental Protection Agency has routinely found that glyphosate, the active ingredient in Roundup, does not likely cause cancer. Consumer and health advocates, though, said the decision provided companies immunity from health-related claims. The decision created an unusual split for the conservative-dominated court, with Justice Brett Kavanaugh writing the majority opinion and his fellow conservative Justice Neil Gorsuch joining a dissent written by liberal Justice Ketanji Brown Jackson.
The majority ruled that the federal Insecticide, Fungicide, and Rodenticide Act, or FIFRA, which governs herbicide use, explicitly preempts state claims like the one awarded to John Durnell of St. Louis. Roundup's label complied with EPA regulations to which states cannot add requirements, Kavanaugh wrote. Placing a cancer warning would open the company up to civil and criminal penalties for using a label the EPA did not approve, he said. Quote, in sum, federal law requires Monsanto to sell Roundup with the label that EPA approved at the initial registration and that EPA has subsequently reapproved on multiple occasions. That is, the label without a cancer warning, end quote, he wrote. Quote, Durnell's state tort claim, by contrast, would require Monsanto to add a cancer warning to its labels. That Missouri law requirement is in addition to and different from Monsanto's federal law labeling obligations, end quote. In a statement, Bayer CEO Bill Anderson praised the ruling for providing regulatory certainty to farmers and the herbicide producer. Quote, this decision is good for American farmers who help feed the world, he said. It provides the regulatory clarity necessary for innovators like us to develop the agricultural tools that guarantee an affordable food supply, end quote. In her dissent, Jackson wrote that the majority's decision improperly prioritized national uniformity over consumer protection. While the federal law does include a preemption clause, it also includes a provision against false or misleading statements. That provision covers the absence of a warning necessary to protect health and the environment, she wrote. Quote, ultimately, the effect of the majority's interpretation is both remarkable and regrettable, for it unjustifiably closes the courthouse doors to state tort plaintiffs like Durnell, end quote, she wrote. Advocates also criticized what they said was the ruling's creation of legal immunity for manufacturers. Bill Jordan, whose 40-year EPA career included 3 years as the deputy director of the Office of Pesticide Programs during the Obama administration, said in a statement distributed by the Environmental Protection Network, a coalition of former EPA officials, that the decision leaves people with fewer tools to protect themselves. Quote, when people are exposed to pesticides, they deserve honest warnings about the risks, Jordan said. If federal protections aren't enough, states should be able to act before people get sick. This Supreme Court decision favors companies and takes away one of the important ways states can require stronger health warnings for the public, end quote. U.S. Senator Cory Booker said on a press call, the decision reversed thousands of jury awards to people who said they were harmed by herbicides like Roundup. The court sided with the wealthy, powerful, multinational corporations, reversing years and years of precedent, dismissing, ultimately, effectively, hundreds and hundreds, in fact, thousands of cases, the New Jersey Democrat said. They sided with the big multinational corporations against the people. Booker said he would introduce an amendment to the Farm Bill to strip out the preemption clause. He also suggested that corporate lobbying and campaign contributions influence the decision. Quote, we have seen hundreds of millions of dollars, billions of dollars, pouring into our political system, corrupting all three branches of government, end quote, Booker said. Durnell sued Monsanto and parent company Bayer in 2019, claiming that exposure to Roundup over two decades led to his cancer diagnosis. A Missouri trial court awarded him $1.25 million and a state appeals court affirmed the ruling. The Supreme Court was the first federal court to hear the case. Federal law typically trumps state law, which Monsanto and the Justice Department emphasized during the April oral arguments. Industry groups across the economy tend to support federal supremacy because it saves companies from complying with 50 separate regulatory schemes across states. You're listening to the Iowa Capital Dispatch on IRIS, the Iowa Radio Rating Information Service for the Blind and Print Handicapped. All material heard on IRIS is intended solely for the use of the blind and print disabled. I'm your reader, Scott Splavik.
you have any comments on this or any other Irish program, please give us a call at area code 515-243-6833. On the healthcare page, we have an article entitled Miscarriage Management Remains Muddled 4 Years After Dobbs, written by Sophia Resnick. Melissa McNeil never expected to be a mother, but when she learned she was pregnant in the spring of 2022 at age 41, she and her partner were happy and excited at the prospect of parenting a little girl they planned to name Maeve. On June 24, 2022, about 1 month after McNeil discovered she was pregnant, the U.S. Supreme Court overturned Roe v. Wade in its Dobbs ruling, eliminating the constitutional right to an abortion and empowering states to outlaw it. Missouri was the first state to enact a ban. At that time, McNeil was living in Joplin, Missouri. In August 2022, McNeil miscarried. It was the beginning of a health crisis that plagues her to this day, and that she blames, at least in part, on hospitals' reluctance to provide miscarriage management care that might run afoul of state abortion bans. Missouri's law prohibited nearly all abortions, but it allowed abortion providers who were charged or sued under the law to escape punishment by arguing that they acted in a medical emergency to prevent the death of the pregnant woman or to avert a serious risk of substantial and irreversible physical impairment of a major bodily function. Missouri's ban is no longer in effect. It was overturned by voters in 2024, but such language is typical. All 13 states that currently have abortion bans allow the procedure to protect the life of the pregnant woman. Some, but not all, of the bans also have exceptions to protect the health of the woman. But patients and providers have argued in lawsuits challenging the ban that such exceptions are too ill-defined to give doctors and hospitals enough confidence to provide timely care. McNeil believes that her persistent health problems are the result of delayed care. In early August 2022, less than 2 months after Missouri's ban took effect, McNeil's water broke at about 18 weeks. She says her OBGYN told her the pregnancy was no longer viable, and she thought an abortion and miscarriage management procedure known as dilation and curettage, or DNC, in hospitals in both Missouri and Kansas where abortion was legal. However, doctors declined to provide miscarriage care while they were able to detect fetal cardiac activity. After 3 days of bleeding and aching, McNeil finally received treatment at a hospital in Illinois. When she had a subsequent tubal ligation to prevent future pregnancies, McNeil said medical staff told her she had scar tissue resulting from an infection she developed after her water broke. Quote, while they were in there, they saw what happened, McNeil said. The infection went outside of my uterus. It went to my liver, and my liver is permanently attached in multiple places. It's attached to my uterus. It's attached to my stomach lining, end quote. McNeil says the lingering effects of that infection include severe bouts of vomiting and significant financial hardship as she struggled to pay for care without steady health care coverage. Quote, I literally break all the blood vessels in my skin. This kind of pain is, there's no word for it, said McNeil, who shared the state line pictures of her face covered in red splotches, her nose magenta. The delay is what really upset me because women have died with less time than I had, and that delay and the infection that I did get from this by waiting 3 days, it destroyed my life, end quote. Last year, states including Texas, Kentucky, and Tennessee enacted laws designed to provide additional clarity on medical exceptions to their bans, but confusion persists in those states and others. Stories of denied miscarriage care continue to emerge, including a brand new lawsuit in Texas, and several deaths have been attributed in part to abortion restrictions, including in Georgia and Texas. Research has linked abortion restrictions to higher rates of maternal death and injury. Quote, the 4 years since the Dobbs decision have unfortunately proven what OBGYNs already knew. Abortion care is inextricable from reproductive health care,
Molly Meegan, Chief Legal Officer and General Counsel for the American College of Obstetricians and Gynecologists, wrote in a statement. Quote, bans and restrictions on abortion care have resulted in patients across the country being denied care, even in instances of pregnancy loss and miscarriage, end quote. A new study published last month by the Journal of the American Medical Association found that since the Dobbs decision, in states where abortion bans took effect, miscarriage management has shifted away from medical intervention toward more of a wait-and-see approach. But anti-abortion groups blame doctors and abortion rights advocates for creating confusion around the medical exceptions in abortion bans, insisting it is clear what is a medically indicated abortion and what is purely elective. Quote, as architects of the majority of the nation's pro-life laws, Americans United for Life has been very clear that none prevent women from receiving life-saving miscarriage care. Efforts to suggest otherwise are made in bad faith, end quote, said Gavin Oxley, a spokesperson for the group. Quote, doctors who delay or altogether deny medical treatment must be held accountable for the harm they inflict upon women. If doctors are not clear on this 4 years after Dobbs, they clearly have not been listening, end quote. Dr. Susan Bain, an OBGYN in Greenville, North Carolina, who is on the board of directors for the American Association of Pro-Life Obstetricians and Gynecologists, told Stateline that doctors, especially the American College of Obstetricians and Gynecologists, have unfairly blamed abortion bans for the denial of medical care to pregnant or miscarrying women. Quote, there's nothing, I mean zero, about any of these laws that say you have to have her dying or septic, Bain said. I've done this hundreds of times in the last 30 years, where the baby was alive and I sat at the bedside and had an excruciating conversation with a woman to say, I'm so sorry, but if we don't move towards delivery, I'm worried both of you will die, end quote. She said her organization supports state laws, like one signed in South Dakota earlier this year, that redefine abortion as the intentional ending of the life of the unborn child. Supporters say such laws will allow doctors to manage miscarriages, ectopic pregnancies, and other pregnancy-related emergencies. Quote, it's sad that more clarification isn't happening, but the blame really started right in my profession, end quote, Bain said. But Meegan said attempts to legislate health care exceptions fall short of protecting all patients. Quote, there's no law or exception that can account for the immense variety of medical situations that can persist in pregnancy, she wrote, and there is no additional legislation that could undo the harm created by abortion bans short of repealing the bans themselves, end quote. McNeil said that following her miscarriage, she lost her job and the health insurance that came with it. She sued and then reached a settlement with the Missouri hospital that she believes denied her prompt care. But she continues to search for relief from her health problems and says she has racked up substantial medical debts. She and her husband moved to Arkansas and then Kansas in search of financial stability that has eluded them since her miscarriage almost 4 years ago. Quote, my debt is in the millions with all of this illness without coverage for long periods, end quote, McNeil said. Now that my credit is destroyed, I'll never be able to buy a house again while in this health, end quote. Our second healthcare article is entitled, Pharmacy Seeks Millions from Iowa Medicaid, citing unsupported fraud allegations. Lawsuit says withheld payments are tied to a baseless suspicion of fraud. The owners of a Fort Madison pharmacy are suing the state over an alleged failure to pay for millions of dollars worth of pharmaceuticals. Rashid Pharmacy is seeking judicial review of a May 22, 2026 order by the Iowa Department of Health and Human Services, which oversees Iowa Medicaid enterprises. The company claims it operated in Fort Madison from 1963 to March 2022 when it closed. In June 2021, Iowa Medicaid Enterprise suspended all Medicaid payments to Rashid Pharmacy, claiming it a, quote, credible allegation of fraud, end quote, that it had existed, although the lawsuit claims the Medicaid programs in Illinois and Missouri took no such action.
The lawsuit alleges that in March 2022, the federal government executed a search warrant at the pharmacy seeking information related to alleged inventory discrepancies tied to Medicare, not Medicaid, payments for drugs. The lawsuit claims that after such search, the federal government acknowledged it had misinterpreted data, giving rise to a suspicion of inventory discrepancies. The data, the lawsuit alleges, had counted shortfalls for drugs that were packaged in a certain way, but failed to take into account overages for the same drugs purchased in different packaging. The result was that the pharmacy falsely appeared to have billed Medicaid for dispensing far more drugs than it had on hand, the lawsuit claims. Rashid Pharmacy appealed its Iowa Medicaid payment suspension, noting that Medicare and the Department of Justice and Iowa Medicaid Enterprises had been unable to find a single patient report of fraud. According to the lawsuit, Iowa Administrative Law Judge Jonathan M. Gallagher issued a proposed order in favor of DHHS in October 2021, expressing concern that there is precious little to indicate Medicaid fraud, while adding that there is no definitive proof of no fraud. In his proposed order, Gallagher stated that on balance, DHHS's position on whether a credible allegation of fraud exists has more force than Rashid's counterargument. Gallagher noted that DHHS was not required to show proof of fraud in order to suspend payments, pointing out that it was enough to say there is no proverbial smoking gun to show no fraud. Quote, it has now been more than 62 months since the search warrant and about 60 months since the inception of the payment suspension. The lawsuit asserts Rashid Pharmacy ceased operation on March 26, 2022. Despite the federal government's investigation, no criminal charge or civil claim has been brought against Rashid Pharmacy in relation to alleged Medicaid fraud. Nor have there been any allegations, charges, indictment information, or civil suits as to any claimed Medicare or Medicaid fraud or shortage, end quote. During those 5 years, the lawsuit adds, Iowa Medicaid Enterprises has withheld approximately $2 million to $3 million in payments for services rendered and products lawfully dispensed to Medicaid beneficiaries. Rashid Pharmacy now seeks judicial review of DHHS's May 2026 decision to deny payment of the money the pharmacy claims it is owed, arguing the decision is either unsupported by evidence or is wholly irrational. The state of Iowa, which does not comment on pending litigation, has yet to file a response to the lawsuit. Reynolds calls ruling short-sighted that blocks SNAP restriction on junk food, written by Robin Opsahl. Governor Kim Reynolds on Tuesday called the federal judge's decision to stop Iowa from restricting the purchase of soda and candy through the Supplemental Nutrition Assistance or SNAP program short-sighted and said it does nothing to improve the health of our country. The decision issued Monday by U.S. District Judge Amy Berman Jackson overturns a federal waiver from the U.S. Department of Agriculture that allowed Iowa to exclude certain food and drinks from being purchased using SNAP. The waiver was granted to the state in May 2025 and took effect at the start of the year, January 1. Colorado, Nebraska, Tennessee, and West Virginia had also been granted waivers by the USDA to implement similar restrictions, which were rescinded by the district court decision. The lawsuit filed by the National Center for Law and Economic Justice on behalf of SNAP recipients in the impacted states argued the healthy food waivers stop individuals from accessing food that meet their needs for issues like diabetes or allergies, as well as stating these waivers change the legal definition of food for the program. In her decision, Jackson agreed with this argument, saying that when Congress defined food when creating SNAP, it did not authorize the agency to amend or waive the definition it enacted or authorize the USDA to cut types of food out of SNAP entirely. Jackson also stated the ruling was not a reflection on whether the waivers to restrict items deemed unhealthy should or should not be pursued.
The ruling is based on the fact that U.S. law states SNAP benefits are only restricted for alcoholic beverages, tobacco, hot foods, or hot food products ready for immediate consumption, she wrote. Quote, the federal defendants and the states may have a genuine desire to improve the health of a SNAP households by encouraging healthy choices at the store, and they can take lawful steps to meet those goals, the ruling states, but what they cannot do is violate the law and their own regulations along the way, end quote. Reynolds said in a statement, quote, for decades, the USDA's Supplemental Nutrition Assistance Program has fallen short of its original intent to provide low-income families with affordable access to nutritious food. With a broad definition of eligible foods, one that excludes only alcohol, tobacco, and hot foods, taxpayers are subsidizing so-called nutrition benefits that today include soft drinks and candy, while 40% of American adults and 20% of children are obese, end quote, Reynolds said in a statement. She goes on to say, I'm proud that Iowa is among the states leading the type of SNAP reforms necessary to promote better nutrition, health, and well-being. The changes proposed aren't a mandate. SNAP members can choose what they want, but the state won't pay for unhealthy foods, end quote. The USDA has approved waivers restricting certain foods from purchase in 23 states overall, Reuters reported. Changes that were supported by U.S. Health and Human Services Secretary Robert F. Kennedy Jr. as part of the Make America Healthy Again, or MAHA, movement. A spokesperson for the USDA said in a statement that the department will not be backing down from the fight to make America healthy again, including for families and communities reliant on SNAP. In Iowa and other states where these restrictions were implemented, some SNAP recipients and anti-hunger advocates have argued they are not necessarily helping people receiving food benefits eat more healthy food, but are making it more difficult for people in need to access assistance while causing confusion for retailers. In a Tuesday statement, Catherine Diebler Meadows, a senior attorney at the National Center for Law and Economic Justice, called the decision a major step in restoring essential food assistance to the millions of families that rely on SNAP nationwide. Quote, this decision makes clear that the USDA cannot bypass the legal guardrails that establish how SNAP must operate across the country, Diebler Meadows said. It affirms that families deserve a program that works without confusion, end quote. However, the decision could potentially affect Iowa's participation in federal food assistance programs in the future. The Iowa MAHA law, signed by Reynolds in May, requires the state to continually request restrictions on the purchase of unhealthy foods through both SNAP and the federal summer EBT program. While the law, House File 2676, states SNAP benefits will be available to recipients uninterrupted in accordance with federal law, regardless of whether the USDA approves state participation utilizing only eligible foods, it does not contain this requirement for the state's future participation in the summer EBT program. In December 2025, Reynolds had announced the state would participate in the USDA Sunbucks program, known as summer EBT, in the 2026 summer, because the federal department approved a waiver aligning the summer feeding program with the healthy SNAP restrictions. Turek criticizes Hinson's vote for Medicaid cuts at healthcare event. This comes to us from Robin Opsahl. As the country nears the one-year anniversary of the One Big Beautiful Bill Act, Democratic U.S. Senate candidate Josh Turek said Monday he plans to show Iowans how his Republican opponent Ashley Hinson's vote for the 2025 tax and spending law and other GOP-backed measures have hurt people in the state. Turek, a state representative from Council Bluffs, held a roundtable discussion on healthcare Monday in Des Moines. Participants at the roundtable, including nurses, doctors, a pharmacist, and a patient, discussed measures they would like to see Turek pursue if he wins the 2026 midterm election. Ideas included introducing a public option for healthcare coverage, instituting new rules for pharmacy benefit managers, and measures supporting union protections for healthcare workers. But Turek and others also brought up laws passed by Republicans and President Donald Trump in the past year they believe would need to be reversed by Congress in order to avoid future healthcare
provider closures, and increased costs. They cited Medicaid cuts and changes to the Supplemental Nutrition Assistance Program made through the 2025 Big Beautiful Law. Turek said Hinson, who currently represents Iowa's 2nd Congressional District, voted for the largest Medicaid cut ever when she supported the tax and spending law last year. He said the law will hurt Iowans most who are already facing difficulties obtaining health care. Turek also brought up Hinson's vote against extending Affordable Care Act tax subsidies. Billy Furst, Hinson's campaign communications director, said Hinson has taken steps in Congress to make health care more affordable for Iowans, including support for measures regulating PBMs, as well as for the $209 million going to Iowa health care facilities as part of the federal Rural Health Transformation Program to help offset expected reductions in rural Medicaid spending as part of the tax and spending law. Speaking with reporters, Turek said he would support allowing people to keep their private insurance if wanted, but said every single Iowa and every American should have a baseline level of coverage very similar to like what you see with a VA hospital or what you see with an option like Medicare. He said there are many models of how this could be achieved, but said he supports some form of public option because he believes healthcare is a human right. That brings us to the end of this week's reading of the Capital Dispatch. 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

0: Hello. It's time to read the Des Moines Register for Sunday, June 28th. All material heard on IRIS is intended solely for the use of Iowans with a print disability. I'm Lorraine Nicodemus, and my partner at the microphone for the next 90 minutes is Scott Slavek. For the first hour, we'll cover local and national news from the Des Moines Register and USA Today. 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Now let's take a look at the weather and headlines from today's Des Moines Register. Looks like it's going to be windy, as you know, with clouds and sun, high of 94, wind south-southeast, 10 to 20 miles per hour, breezy Sunday evening, humid with a moonlit sky, low of 76. Tomorrow, hot, 95, thunderstorm at night. We have sunrise today was 5:43, sunset tonight, 8:53. And some of the headlines today. Fun on the 4th, your guide to celebrating Independence Day in the Des Moines Metro for all the cities around the central Iowa. Also, authorities, ID murder victim in cold case. Couple is visiting every Texas roadhouse in the United States. And here with our first article is Scott.
1: Thank you, Larray. We'll start with the top story, Fun on the 4th, your guide to celebrating Independence Day in the Des Moines Metro. It's written by Philip Sitter of the Des Moines Register. Communities across Iowa will offer fireworks, parades, and more to celebrate the United States of America's 250th birthday this July 4th. Some celebrations will be grander for the sake of being the country's 250th anniversary of its independence, and many are expecting people to come out in droves. Not only is it the semi-quincentennial, but the 4th of July also is on a Saturday this year, said Waukee City spokesperson Heather Behrens. That means people will be able to make a long weekend out of the celebration. And some cities are trying new things for their festivities. West Des Moines has shifted the location of its fireworks to Jordan Creek Town Center to accommodate larger crowds. The city also will use the previous location at its civics campus for something new, an after dark show put on by 200 drones, sponsored in part by Microsoft. There will be lights and sound in the sky all across central Iowa the long weekend around the 4th of July and weekends to follow. Here's a list of some of the events happening around, on and around July the 4th. In Des Moines, the annual Yankee Doodle Pops will take place 8:30 p.m. July 3rd at the Iowa State Capitol, which is located at 1007 East Grand Avenue. The free family-friendly concert features the Des Moines Symphony, performing patriotic favorites on the Iowa State Capitol lawn, and concludes with fireworks over downtown Des Moines. Retired television journalist Harry Smith will join the orchestra this year to narrate composer Aaron Copland's Lincoln Portrait and the newly commissioned American Mosaic, a 32-minute multimedia experience by Peter Boyer and photographer and video artist Joe Somme. American Mosaic blends orchestral music, spoken narration, and video from all 50 states to celebrate the country's 250th anniversary. It premiered in February at the Kennedy Center in Washington, D.C. It also has been performed in Cincinnati, Williamsburg, and Yorktown, Virginia, and Costa Mesa, California. More information is available at visionsofamerica.com/American-Mosaic. Yankee Doodle Pops will feature Billy Be Well Weathers performing his spoken word piece, My, My, My, and a concert prelude performance by the Wary Ramblers. The Des Moines Choral Society will perform songs, including the Star-Spangled Banner, with the orchestra performing favorites such as 1812 Overture and Stars and Stripes Forever. 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Next, in Altoona, Prairie Meadows Casino and Racetrack. 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The event will include live horse racing at 4 p.m., free outdoor live music from 4:30 to 9:30 p.m., and free trackside entertainment beginning at 4 p.m. More information is available at prairiemeadows.com/events. Adventureland Amusement Park, located at 305 34th Avenue Northwest, will have fireworks at dusk on July 4th. Military members and veterans will be provided free tickets to the park July 3rd through July 5th, and they can purchase up to four tickets half off, according to City of Altoona spokesperson Adam Bowersox. The Altoona Area Historical Society Parade will start at 10 a.m. July the 4th from Venbury Drive to Haynes Park. 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Never mind, I'm not going to read all those numbers again. Ames. Discover Ames Fireworks will be launched near Jack Trice Stadium, which is located at 1732 Jack Trice Way, at 10 p.m. July the 3rd. Ames Main Street's 4th of July Parade will begin at 11 a.m. July the 4th in downtown Ames. If you're in Ankeny, the City of Ankeny does not host July 4th events because it partners with the Ankeny Area Chamber of Commerce for Summerfest July 10th through the 12th at the District at Prairie Trail, which is at 1500 Southwest Main Street in Ankeny. This year's Summerfest theme is Jingle in July, with twinkling lights, snowmen, gingerbread friends, candy canes, and festive fun around every corner, according to a news release from the Chamber. The Summerfest Carnival opens July the 9th. Summerfest Parade will be at 9 a.m. July the 11th and will showcase local businesses and holiday decor. A new event, July 11th, is an all-ages community lip-sync contest on the big stage. Fireworks are scheduled to begin at 9:30 p.m. on July the 12th. Information about food vendors, live music, activities, and more is available at AnkenySummerfest.com. Carlisle will have two days of festivities, and it'll begin at 5 p.m. on July the 3rd with a kiddie parade, inflatables, games, food vendors, and other activities at North Park, 725 North 1st Street. On July 4th, things will begin with a community pancake breakfast, followed by the annual parade at 9:30 a.m. The band Aftershock will perform at 7 p.m. Activities will conclude with fireworks at 10 p.m. In Knoxville, the City of Knoxville will hold a 5K race at 8 a.m. on July the 4th near City Hall and will have fireworks after the races at Knoxville Raceway, according to Brian Hatch, Knoxville's mayor. Hatch said the races are scheduled to start at 6:45 p.m. In Newton, fireworks in Newton on July the 4th will begin at dusk at Agnes Patterson Memorial Park, 3000 North 4th Avenue East. Activities at the park will begin at 5 p.m. with inflatables, a DJ, a free throw contest, and food trucks. The Greater Newton Area Chamber of Commerce Parade will begin at 9:30 a.m. in downtown Newton, with the downtown vendor market opening at 7:30 a.m. The City of Pella will have fireworks display at 10 p.m. on July the 4th. City officials recommend watching them from West Market or Brinkhoff Parks because Central College property will be closed for the show. The fireworks will be launched from the west end of the campus, north of a soccer field on a private road. The city's 4th of July parade will be from 6 to 7:30 p.m. The parade will start at the intersection of East 2nd and Franklin Streets, go past Central Park, and end at the intersection of Main and Union Streets. Other activities include wagon tours by Pella Historical Museums and Pella Preservation Trust, fishing at Caldwell Park with poles and bait provided, and arts and crafts in Central Park by the Pella Community Arts Center. More information is available at cityofpella.com/Independence Day. Pleasant Hill will not have a July 4th event in order to avoid competition with the rest of the Des Moines Metro. However, Pleasant Hill Chamber of Commerce Summerfest on July 24th, 25th will include fireworks after 9 p.m. on July the 24th. For more information, go to pleasanthillchamber.org/news-events/chamber-events/summer-fest.html. Urbandale's multi-day celebration will culminate with fireworks launched at 10 p.m. July the 4th on the west side of Walker Johnston Park, which is located at 9000 Douglas Avenue. Parking lots at area businesses will be available, and Douglas Avenue will be open during the fireworks show. The rain date for fireworks is 10 p.m. on July the 5th. The parade will start at 10 a.m. and begin at Old City Hall on 70th Street, go north to Aurora Avenue, and then finish at the intersection of Northwest Aurora and 82nd Street. Other activities scheduled from July 2nd to July 4th include the William Courtney 5K Fun Run, a carnival, a bags tournament, and free kids events. More information available at Urbandale 4th, which is the number 4th, ofjuly.org/events. Two more to go. Waukee will hold a two-day 4th of July celebration at Centennial Park, which is located at 1255 Warrior Lane, beginning July 3rd. The event will include a kids' market, yard games, inflatables, food vendors, and a variety of contests and tournaments. The parade will start at 10:30 a.m. July the 4th and will proceed north on La Grande Parkway from Southeast Westtown Parkway to Centennial Park. Fireworks will cap off the celebration at 9:30 p.m. July 4th at the park. The event schedule, as well as information about the parade route and road closures, is available at waukee.org/777/Independence-Day-Celebration. And finally, West Des Moines will hold fireworks at 9:45 p.m. July 4th at Jordan Creek Town Center, which is located at 101 Jordan Creek Parkway. A free concert will start at 5 p.m. The city has moved fireworks from the lake near City Hall and the library at West Des Moines City Campus to provide more space for visitors, according to a news release. On July 3rd, road closures will start at 4:30 p.m. for a parade from Valley High School to Valley Junction. The route will take the parade east and south from Valley West Drive and Ashworth Road to Vine Street, 4th Street, and Maple Street. Parade lineup will begin at 5:15 p.m. at Valley High School. Activities the night of July 3rd at the West Des Moines City Campus will include a community band concert at 7 p.m., the Feel Right concert at 8 p.m., and then the Drone Show Spectacular at 9:30 p.m., sponsored by Microsoft and the West Des Moines Community Foundation. More information about the city's 4th of July activities is available at wdm.iowa/gov/government/parks-recreation/activities-programs/featured-programs. www.independence-day-celebrations.
0: Thank you, Scott. Trump Relief.

0: the rent. Farm and industry groups have said that money was key to help farmers prepare for spring planting, but insufficient to make them whole. Fuel and fertilizer prices have jumped this spring due to shipping disruptions from the Middle East, though flows have improved since Washington and Tehran hashed out an initial plan earlier this month to end the conflict. Farmers are a loyal voting bloc for Trump, whose Republican Party will defend slim majorities in Congress in November's midterms. Trump's approval rating among rural Americans fell in June to a new low of 50%, down from 60% in February 2025, according to Reuters Ipsos polling. According to the Wednesday, June 24th funding request signed by Russ Bout, director of the White House Office of Management and Budget, $10 billion of the new aid would be allocated to row and specialty crop farmers for crops planted in 2026. The remaining $1.1 billion would be allocated to Florida farmers affected by winter storms in late 2025 and early 2026. If the White House request is approved, the administration would be forecast to send about $55.4 billion in direct payments to farmers this year, according to U.S. Department of Agricultural data. That would compromise roughly 33% of total farm income in 2026, the highest level in direct payments since 2001, according to Wesley Davis, a partner at Meridian Agribusiness Advisors, an agricultural economics consultancy. And in the picture, there's April Hems, drives her tractor on her farm near Hampton on April 15th. Fuel and fertilizer prices have jumped this spring, and that picture is by Zach Boyden Holmes from the Register.
1: From the community page, why the internet is talking about this Iowa High School's new mural. This is written by Lucia Chang of the Des Moines Register. A Des Moines High School's newest mural is getting a lot of attention online. The mural at Herbert Hoover High School features the popular anime series One Piece and was shared by a Fanatics social media account devoted to collectibles. The mural was painted by Siracaso Garcia, an artist who has been featured in Register's People to Watch in 2024 and the Business Records 40 Under 40 2024 class. Hoover's principal commissioned Garcia to paint a mural of her favorite scene in One Piece, originally meant to be just the scene itself. Garcia decided to add a large portrait of Luffy, the main character, to bring it all together. Quote, I'm hyped to hear the students' reactions to the new mural, Garcia wrote in an Instagram post. I would have been so excited to pull up to my school and see my favorite anime on a wall like this, end quote. Commenters online noted that the image of Luffy is from a scene declaring war against the government. Who is Siracaso, the artist behind the One Piece mural in Des Moines? Garcia took a childhood riddled with domestic violence and turned it into an adulthood channeling himself through painting. He's now teaching artists at the Des Moines Arts Center and works with a program at Woodward Academy and Mainframe Studios, according to his business record biography. He has also painted a mural at McKinley Elementary School this year.
0: Turning to the Metro, authorities ID murder victim in cold case. Cheryl Lynn Edwards was 15 at time of death by Kyle Werner. In 1975, the body of a girl was found on the banks of the Mississippi River north of Clinton. For more than 50 years, she has remained as John Doe in the cold case. The Clinton County Sheriff's Office reported a deceased female in the Mississippi River on April 11, 1975. An autopsy determined her manner of death, a gunshot wound to the head, to be a homicide. She was found to be 10 weeks pregnant, and officials believed her to be in her early 20s or as young as 12 years old. All leads in the investigation led to dead ends, and she remained known as Jane Doe, 1975. She was believed to be the longest unidentified Jane Doe.

0: in Iowa, according to a news release from the Clinton County Sheriff's Office. Her case went cold, but investigators continue to try to identify her. Jane Doe was identified on June 22, 2026, 51 years after she was found by the Clinton County Sheriff's Office as Cheryl Lynn Edwards of Waukegan, Illinois, according to a news release. She was 15 years old at the time of her death. Clinton County investigators, with the assistance of the Iowa Division of Criminal Investigations Major Crime Unit, the National Center for Missing and Exploited Children, Astrea Forensics, and the DNA DOAE project, identified Edwards through forensic genetic genealogy. Edwards' family had been searching for her since her disappearance, according to the release. Her family has been notified of the identification. Edwards' hometown of Waukegan is a lakeside city of about 90,000 residents along Lake Michigan, around an hour north of Chicago, about 3 hours east of where her body was found. Lake Michigan feeds into the Mississippi River in Missouri, not Iowa. Edwards' identification reignited her case, allowing investigators to continue the homicide investigation. The Clinton County Sheriff's Office, the Waukegan Police Department, and the Iowa Division of Criminal Investigation Major Crime Unit seek information regarding Edwards' life, disappearance, associations, and activities before her death. Those who may have information about Edwards are asked to contact the Clinton County Sheriff's Office at 563-212-9211, option 2, Clinton County Crime Stoppers with the P2 Tips app, or online at p3tips.com, or email the Iowa Division of Public Safety at info@dps.state.iowa.us.
1: Also on the Metro in Iowa page, Libertarian says RFK Jr. urged him to end house bid in call. Stewart running in highly competitive second district. This comes to us from Stephen Gruber Miller. A second Iowa Libertarian congressional candidate says U.S. Health and Human Services Secretary Robert F. Kennedy Jr. called him this month to suggest he drop out of the race. Rick Stewart, a Libertarian who is running for Congress in Northeast Iowa's 2nd District, said he received a call from Kennedy on June 11th, and provided a screencast of the call log to the Des Moines Register. In a recording of the call with Stewart, Kennedy described himself as a liaison with the White House and told Stewart, "If you want to work with us, I will be your advocate." The Register obtained the recording from Libertarian Party of Iowa Chair Stephanie Berlin, who sat in on the call with Stewart and recorded it. It's the second time this month that an Iowa Libertarian has accused Kennedy of trying to influence an Iowa race. Marco Battaglia, a candidate for the 3rd Congressional District, said he also received a call from Kennedy this month urging him to drop out. The Washington Post first reported Kennedy's call with Stewart. A spokesperson for Kennedy did not respond to a request for comment. The calls from Kennedy came in Iowa's highly competitive 2nd and 3rd congressional districts that will help determine whether Democrats can take control of the U.S. House, an outcome that President Donald Trump has said would be disastrous. Election forecasters at the Cook Political Report recently shifted the 2nd district from a likely Republican win to the more competitive, lean Republican category. The seat is open with Republican U.S. Representative Ashley Hinson's decision to run for U.S. Senate. Democrat Lindsey James, Republican Joe Mitchell, and Independent Dave Bashaw, are on the ballot alongside Stewart. Election forecasters at the Cook Political Report rate the 3rd district as a toss-up. Their most competitive category, Republican U.S. Representative Zach Dunn, faces a challenge from Democrat Sarah Trone Garriott. A state panel this month booted Battaglia from the 3rd District ballot because his nominating papers did not match his legal name, Mark T. Anderson. He's readying a lawsuit seeking to appeal the decision. On the call with Stewart, Kennedy repeatedly referenced his own decision to run for president as an independent in 2024 and to ultimately drop out of the race and endorse Trump, who later appointed Kennedy to his cabinet. Quote, "Listen, Rick, I admire what you're doing. I admire your idealism," Kennedy said. "But ultimately, you have to ask yourselves the same question I did. Is it more important for me to run as an independent, make a point, or could I make an agreement that puts me in a position where I can make a real difference in people's lives? That's all," end quote. Kennedy said that may be something in the federal government where you think maybe you can do more for people there than having a symbolic run and getting the Libertarian Party on the ticket next time. Quote, "If you want to work with us, I will be your advocate. You know I'm not saying this is going to fix the country, because it's not. The two-party system is broken. That's why I ran as an independent. But at some point, I made a pragmatic choice that it'd be more effective doing this than completing my election. So it's the same question for you," end quote. That was a quote by Kennedy. Stewart said he didn't know what kind of opportunities there would be for him in the federal government, at one point saying, quote, "I assume you're not talking about a cabinet position," end quote. "I completely understand your logic, and believe me, I'm very sympathetic to it," Stewart said on the call. "But I'm also just an Iowa boy, and I really have no idea. Like I said, I'm obviously not going to get a cabinet seat. I have absolutely no idea what kind of opportunities in Washington would be available to me. I can't go into specifics because, you know, there's legal prohibitions about that," Kennedy responded, asking that if there's other ways that you think you might be effective, like I said, I will be your advocate. Stewart asked Kennedy if that would mean working together. "That could be a possibility," Kennedy said. Stewart, who has run for office several times as a Libertarian, told the Register in an interview that the call was the first he's ever received, encouraging him to end his bid for office. But he said it's the kind of thing that's not unexpected in politics. Quote, "I'm not surprised the Republicans are trying to get me out. The Democrats are trying to get me in. The same thing for Marco," he said. "These are potentially decisive races. Can be very close. They're going to play every trick they have that's legal to try and increase their odds of winning. So I'm not really impressed with the whole thing myself," end quote. Stewart will appear on the ballot in the November 3rd general election after the 3-member state objection panel dismissed a Republican challenge alleging he failed to qualify because his nominating party's identified himself as Richard Stewart, while his affidavit of candidacy listed his name as Rick Stewart. Stewart described both the Democratic and Republican parties as, quote, "rotten to the core," end quote. "They stink," he said. "Nobody likes them." He said his campaign is about giving voters another option. Quote, "The reason to be in the race is to give voters the chance to vote for something that they actually like, as opposed to two things that they hate," end quote, he said. Stewart said he thinks both the Republicans and the Democrats believe his campaign will put more votes from the Republican pull more votes from the Republican candidate. But he said, "I disagree with that assessment," saying libertarians dislike both parties. Quote, "I don't believe I'll take votes away from one party instead of the other party," he said.
0: Thank you. A couple is visiting every Texas roadhouse in the United States. Since 2003, McNamara's have been to almost 600 locations. The stories by Veronica Mice of the Des Moines Register. Judy and Mike McNamara's have always loved traveling. Before they retired, vacations took them to national parks and antique malls. After retirement, their trips took a little different look. Most of them take them to Texas Roadhouse, hundreds of them, in fact. Since 2003, the couple has stepped through the doors of almost 600 locations across 49 states and Puerto Rico. On June 22nd through the 24th, they made stop numbers 575, 576, and finally 577 at the Texas Roadhouse in West Des Moines. The McNamaramas were met June 24th with gifts and warm welcomes from the staff. They received a bacon-shaped squeaky toy dog for the rescue dog, Andy, a jar of locally made honey, a bag of popcorn, and a bag of cornbread muffin mix. They give us a lot of stuff now that's local. Something to do with maybe one of the colleges that's close by, Mike said. Something we've gotten a lot of, too, is the local honey. A lot of places now usually include something for Andy. The couple adopted Andy 3 years ago when they were visiting a location in Kentucky. He's been traveling with them since. At one of the previous locations this year, the staff gave the McNamaramas a toy for Andy that hadn't been wrapped. When they put the dog into their truck afterwards, the normally calm and reserved Puggle Mix jumped for the toy. He doesn't like treats or peanut butter, but he still likes his squeaky toys, Judy said. After 23 years at Texas Roadhouse, the fire is still there. The couple, who celebrate 55 years of marriage in October, went to their first Texas Roadhouse location in 2003 back home in Virginia. The couple visited Texas Roadhouses as they traveled, and by Judy's retirement in 2017, they'd been to 37 locations. I told her in 2018, I said, let's make the vacations more centered on the Roadhouse, Mike said. So that's when we started trying to go to them, and here we are today. Mike drives and plans the next location, while Judy makes the reservations and checks in at the campgrounds and hotels. Despite 8 years of the quest, as Mike calls it, they're still motivated to carry on. The fire is still there. Whether we're going to get them all out or not, who knows, Mike said. The Texas Roadhouse Experience. Texas Roadhouse has about 700 locations in the U.S. and worldwide, including in South Korea, Taiwan, Qatar, and Mexico. Those locations aren't on the McNamara's travel plan. After the couple went to Puerto Rico, Judy told Mike that if they can't drive to it, we're not going anymore. When we flew to Ireland in 2000, you had plenty of room in your seating area, Mike said. Nowadays, you don't. The couple also visited Bubba's 33 and Jagger's franchises, two restaurants chains Texas Roadhouse owns. The quality of food hasn't changed between the almost 600 Texas Roadhouse locations the couple have visited, they said. You know what you're going to get when you get there, Mike said. The couple always sticks to the same few menu items. At the West Des Moines location, Judy ordered the 6-ounce sirloin, a side salad, and green beans. Judy said that if her steak isn't cooked to her liking, it doesn't bother her because then Andy gets to eat it. Mike ordered a pork chop with A1 sauce, side salad, and a baked sweet potato. Everywhere we go, I just switch it back and forth. I probably eat sirloin more than anything else, Mike said. The McNamara's journey has gained them attention at each city they visit. They met Texas Roadhouse CEO Gary Morgan, mayors of the cities they've traveled to, a wing commander of a Utah Air Force base, and the head of a fire department. We first saw the fire truck and said, oh my gosh, what happened? And they were just there to greet us. Mike said, what's next for the McNamara's? The McNamara's take about 2-month-long trips a year to keep visiting Texas Roadhouses. The longer the couple continues on their journey, the more locations will be built. The McNamara's still try to catch up as they're being built, but once they've gone to every location they can, they said they'll relax. As long as we're still able to keep going, whether or not we make it to all of them, then we will, Mike said. At the end of this trip, they'll be in Toledo, Ohio, for their 600th stop at the 600th location opened in the U.S.
1: And if you're looking for a steak dinner and you don't want to go to Texas Roadhouse, here are some other steak dinner deals on Monday nights from the community page written by Susan Stapleton. Monday night steak nights are a brilliant, value-driven hospitality tradition designed to transform the slowest day of the week into a bustling, profitable evening. By offering a high-ticket item at an accessible loss leader price, restaurants and bars reliably drive customer traffic. Mondays are traditionally the slowest night of the week at restaurants, so steak nights can bring diners through the door. The modern weeknight steak promotion became a staple during the high inflation of the 1970s. When the cost of groceries and beef skyrocketed, restaurants realized they could offer a cooked dine-in steak that seemed incredibly attractive to budget-conscious consumers tired of cooking. Fast forward to now, where restaurants in the Des Moines metro have brought the Monday night steak nights to diners, with some offering upgrades and others encouraging diners to call ahead to reserve their steaks. Below, a look at four metro spots keeping the Monday steak night tradition alive. We've got The Key, which is a neighborhood bar and hangout known for its casual atmosphere, approachable bar food, and late nights. The Monday night steak nights have been an anchor at the bar since 2015. It's located in Waukee at 366th Street. Their steak deal is an 8-ounce sirloin with sautéed mushrooms and onions. 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Bubba Southern Comforts. 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It's a casual but intentional kind of place where steak night feels like a night out. And their deal is $19 for an 8-ounce prime top sirloin. You can get a number of upgrades for anywhere from $2 to $10. And Bubba Southern Comforts is located at 210th Street in Des Moines. Chicago Speakeasy Monday Night Steak Special fits neatly into its throwback supper club identity. Dim lighting, deep booths, and a bar that's been lived in for decades set the tone for a dinner that hasn't changed much and doesn't need to. This is steak night for people who appreciate structure, abundance, and a little nostalgia. You can get a prime rib for $29 after 4 p.m., although prices vary by cut and availability. You can add a shrimp skewer for $8. And Chicago Speakeasy is located at 1520 Euclid Avenue in Des Moines, not too terribly far from the Iris Studios. And finally, the Cottontail Lounge. The dim and unfussy Cottontail Lounge keeps things understated, even when drawing a neighborhood crowd for its Monday steak night. The restaurant, housed in a building that looks like a red barn, offers ribeye steaks on the first Monday of the month. Their deal is a prime sirloin for $16 or prime filet for $30 from 5 to 8 p.m., prime ribeye for $32 on the first Monday of the month. Along with your steak, you get a baked potato, a side salad, and a dinner roll. And a pro tip, follow the restaurant's Facebook page for updates on steak night. And the Cottontail Lounge is located at 3700 Dennis Drive in Urbandale, Iowa.
0: Thank you. On inspiration page, A Mother on a Mission by William Morris. Des Moines woman has raised $700,000 to fight cystic fibrosis. Susie Ryder's daughter was 18 months old when they saw the first signs of her illness. Andrea Ryder was born with cystic fibrosis, a genetic condition that can affect the lungs, digestive tract, and other parts of the body. Historically, few people born with the disease live long enough to reach adulthood. But by the time Andrea was finally diagnosed, several years later, her mother said it was almost a relief to finally know what afflicted her daughter, how to fight it, beginning with medications targeting her most serious symptoms. Within a matter of weeks, suddenly I was holding a thriving child in my hands again, recalls Ryder of Des Moines. It was that sudden. Beginning treatment for her daughter was only the start of Ryder's journey. Andrea was diagnosed in January 2001, and within months, her mother had begun her first letter-writing fundraising campaign, collecting $3,500 from friends and family, her hairdresser, and veterinarian. It was far from her last. 25 years later, Susie Ryder and her Andrea's Angels team have raised more than $700,000 for the Cystic Fibrosis Foundation, a nonprofit dedicated to developing treatments and a cure for cystic fibrosis. Within a few years, she says, she expects to top $1 million. Although new drugs, many based on the work of an Iowa medical researcher, have greatly improved the prospect for Andrea and other cystic fibrosis patients, Ryder said, the fight continues to find treatment for the minority of patients whom the drugs don't help, and hopefully to find ways to edit the defective genes that cause cystic fibrosis in the first place. Andrea's Angels doesn't work primarily through major galas or other events. Instead, Ryder and her friends and family members are constantly coming up with new fundraising ideas, from the Running with Straws 5K runs to a sponsored month-long bike ride in which Ryder and Andrea took donations to sponsor each day's segment. That's not to say there haven't been significant single events. In 2019, Ryder pledged to shave her head if her team raised more than $50,000. The final total was more than $60,000. Due to the pandemic, Ryder couldn't host a big event for her head shaving, but she made another fundraiser out of it anyway, sitting with her hairdresser on her front porch and letting people come up one at a time to pledge donations for the right to cut part of her hair. And I looked really good bald, Ryder jokes. There's still no cure for cystic fibrosis. Although new medications have extended the life expectancy of cystic fibrosis patients into their 60s, and Andrea has grown up, graduated from Iowa State University, gotten married, and begun her life, as a jeweler, Ryder says her battle against the disease that nearly killed her daughter is far from over. That's because fundraising against cystic fibrosis and seeing the huge strides that have been made in just in her daughter's lifetime are what fill her with hope. Hopeful, I'm cautiously hopeful, she said of her decades of fundraising efforts. I used to feel constant fear. The opposite of hope is fear, and living in fear is a terrible thing. I never want to live in constant fear again.
1: From the Iowa Life page, why is Star Bar closing and who's taking over the space? Written by Susan Stapleton of the Des Moines Register. For more than two decades, Star Bar has been one of Ingersoll Avenue's most reliable chameleons. Part neighborhood hangout, part polished restaurant, part cocktail bar with a loyal following. Now, after 21 years in business, the Des Moines staple at 2811 Ingersoll Avenue will serve its final customers on August 1st, closing after its last brunch service. Quote, it has been an amazing 21-year run, and we love our family of employees and have loved serving our local community for the past 21 years. My wife and I have been blessed to become grandparents in the last few years, and it is time for us to slow life down a bit, end quote, Star Bar owner Mike Hutchinson told the Register in an email. He continues on, we have sold the Star Bar business and will be closing after brunch service on August the 1st. Tom and Annie Baldwin will be taking over and plan to move Wellman's into the Star Bar building, Hutchinson told the Register. Tom and Annie Baldwin, who own Dark Side of the Spoon, confirmed plans to move Wellman's Pub on Ingersoll Avenue into the Star Bar space. Wellman's opened its Ingersoll location in 1982. Star Bar's departure marks the end of an era for a quarter that has reinvented itself repeatedly, yet always seemed to have room for Star Bar's particular brand of easygoing sophistication. Star Bar has been... a building with history and a bar that made it feel current. Star Bar opened in 2005, taking over a structure built in 1946 and giving it a new life as one of the city's earliest modern neighborhood bar concepts. Inside the space has long, balanced, warm lighting, polished wood, and a clean, contemporary aesthetic that felt more elevated than a tavern, but more relaxed than a white tablecloth restaurant. Regulars describe it as the kind of room where you could slide into a booth for dinner, sit at the bar over a martini, or show up in casual clothes without feeling underdressed. It's stylish without trying too hard. A menu that blended comfort and polish. Starbar's food identity lives in the sweet spot between Midwestern comfort and culinary-forward plates, such as the Starbar Burger, a staple that anchored the menu from day one with pepper bacon, grilled onions, and cheddar cheese on a ciabatta bun. The fish and chips leans into its beer-battered cod for a classic take on the dish, while the blackened salmon comes with white cheddar, mashed potatoes, and broccoli. The broader menu mixes its steamed pork dumplings, fried goat cheese, and Hutch's jambalaya. And then there's brunch, a weekend ritual featuring Monte Cristos with raspberry jam, smoked salmon, baguettes, and biscuit breakfast sandwiches that drew a loyal morning crowd. Starbar's bar program was always one of its strongest calling cards. While the menu evolved, the through line was consistency, well-made classics, unfussy presentation, and bartenders who knew how to build a proper drink. The martini, especially the gin martini, became a quiet legend, often cited by regulars as one of the best in the city. The bar also poured a thoughtful mix of draft beers, approachable wines, and after-dinner sips. It wasn't a cocktail bar in the modern hypercraft sense. It was a bar that simply knew what it was doing. Starbar is located at 2811 Ingersoll Avenue. You can reach them at 515-244-0790 or at starbardsm.com. They're open Monday through Friday from 11 a.m. to 2 a.m., Saturday from 9 a.m. to 2 a.m., and Sunday from 9 a.m. to midnight.
0: Pentagon reinstates some flu shot mandates. This story from USA Today, Mary Walworth Holdridge. Some military personnel are once again required to receive flu vaccines in the wake of an outbreak, 2 months after Pentagon Chief Pete Hegseth did away with the 80-year-old mandate. Chief Pentagon spokesman Sean Parnell told USA Today in a statement June 24 that the Department of the Army, Department of the Navy, Department of the Air Force, National Security Agency, and Defense Health Agency had been granted exceptions from the new guidance passed down by Hegseth in April, which made the influenza shot optional. The decisions were based upon thorough risk assessment and are designed to maximize operational readiness, lethality, and force generation while safeguarding at-risk populations, Parnell said. The department remains committed to the health and readiness of our warfighters and civilian personnel. Hegseth previously announced the suspension of flu vaccine mandates for service members in an April 21 social media post saying making the shot optional was a move to restore freedom and strength to U.S. forces. The flu vaccine mandate had been military policy since at least 1945. Though vaccine mandates in the U.S. military at large have been documented back to the Revolutionary War. Several reports of an outbreak of flu among recruits at Lackland Air Force Base, located in San Antonio, began emerging in mid-June, when the New York Times reported that 160 recruits had fallen ill. The Air Force confirmed the existence of a localized influenza outbreak among trainees at basic military training, in a statement for USA Today on June 24. Medical professionals and public health officials have implemented mitigation measures to isolate and treat symptomatic trainees to reduce further exposure and continue to monitor the situation, it said. Symptomatic trainees are receiving the appropriate care with antiviral medications such as Tamiflu. Once they are cleared by medical professionals, they will return to training. The Times reported that the uptake of the vaccine had fallen to just 40% after the mandate was dropped, down from what would have been close to 100% on the previous requirements. For influenza, herd immunity, which reduces the spread of disease across an entire population, is achieved through a roughly 83% vaccination rate within a community, a much lower rate than other diseases like measles, which requires closer to 95%. Democratic U.S. Representative Joaquin Castro, whose district includes Lackland Air Force Base, said in a June 19th post on X that the Air Force confirmed 222 flu cases at the base as of June 18th. ABC News reported the same number June 23rd, citing people familiar with the matter. In all of 2025, there were 159 total reported cases, according to ABC. The death of a recruit on the base is also being investigated, the Air Force confirmed, though it is not known if it was related to the outbreak. The most effective way to prevent serious illnesses from flu is vaccination, according to the World Health Organization, Centers for Disease Control and Prevention, and other leading medical institutions.
1: Hostilities continue between U.S. and Iran. Ship struck at in Hormuz. Hezbollah leader rejects new security agreement. Comes to us from Reuters, and the dateline is Dubai. A tanker reported being struck by a projectile in the Strait of Hormuz on June 27th, Britain's Maritime Security Agency said, after the United States and Iran each launched strikes in the worst escalation since they signed an interim peace deal. The warring sides each accused the other of violating the agreement reached 2 weeks ago to end the four-month conflict. Washington said it hit Iranian targets overnight, while Iran said it had struck targets linked to U.S. forces on June 27th in response. The June 27 attacks on a tanker in the strait followed another on a cargo ship on June 25th that triggered the latest escalation. Iran has made a fresh bid to assert control over the world's most important energy shipping route, which has begun to reopen over the past 2 weeks after months of disruption. Britain's UK MTO Maritime Security Agency said the tanker hit on June 27th has sustained damage to its bridge, with all crew reported safe. The Joint Maritime Information Center, run by a coalition of natives protecting shipping, said, or I guess it's navies, excuse me, the Coalition of Navies Protecting Shipping said it had raised its security threat level as a result of recent incidents. Iran has not directly commented on reports of specific attacks on ships, but Iranian state television reported that the Revolutionary Guards had fired warning shots toward unspecified vessels attempting to pass through channels not approved by Iran, and that this was now prompting other ships to seek Iranian permits before attempting to cross the strait. Earlier, Iran's foreign ministry said it had launched defensive attacks on U.S.-linked military targets, while Bahrain, which hosts the U.S. Navy's regional headquarters, reported an Iranian drone attack. The U.S. military did not immediately respond to the reports. Iran has accused the United States of failing to uphold the interim agreement, in particular by failing to sustain a promised ceasefire in Lebanon, which U.S. ally Israel invaded in March in pursuit of the Iran-backed militant group Hezbollah. Israel and Lebanon have repeatedly agreed to U.S.-brokered ceasefires, the latest of which was announced on June 26th. But these have so far had only limited overall impact, with Israel insisting it will not withdraw from a swath of territory it has seized, and Hezbollah repeatedly rejecting calls to give up its arms as long as Israeli troops remain in place. Lebanese state television reported an Israeli drone strike on June 27th in the Nabataya area in the south, which has seen Israeli strikes throughout the conflict. The Israeli military said it had targeted a person who posed a threat to its forces. Hezbollah leader Naim Qassem rejected the day-old Israel-Lebanon agreement as surrender and said it was null and void. He accused the Lebanese government of making unilateral concessions and undermining Lebanon's sovereignty. He criticized provisions linking Israel with withdrawal to Hezbollah's disarmament, saying they effectively legitimized Israel's military presence and crossed all red lines. The group would continue its armed resistance, he added. Quote, we did not leave the battlefield in the most difficult circumstances, and we will not leave it, end quote. Moshen Razai, an advisor to Iran's supreme leader, said Washington had violated the war-ending memorandum of understanding by supporting what he called proxy forces in the region and creating tensions in the Strait of Hormuz. Throughout the war, Iran has responded to U.S. attacks by hitting neighboring Gulf states that host large U.S. military bases. Iranian state television said the Revolutionary Guards had delivered a decisive response after U.S. forces hit a communications tower in the port city of Sirik. Iran's Meher news agency said the Iranian port was operating normally with no damage reported to facilities or equipment. Bahrain said Iran's latest attacks violated the Memorandum of Understanding. Hundreds of ships, including tankers laden with oil, have been blockaded inside the Gulf since war broke out. As they began leaving through the strait over the past 2 weeks, oil prices have tumbled close to pre-war levels on the resulting surge in supply. But fully resolving the global energy crisis would require sustaining two-way traffic through the strait at pre-war levels, likely to be possible only if shippers accept it as safe. Washington has been promoting a southern lane along the coast of Oman, while Tehran, which ultimately aims to charge fees for use of the strait, wants ships to use a northern route through its waters and under its control. Ibrahim Azizi, head of the Iranian Parliament's National Security Committee, said on June 27th that any violation of Iran's shipping instructions would be met decisively. Vice President J.D. Vance, President Donald Trump's chief negotiator on the conflict, said the Americans had adhered to the ceasefire deal and Iran was to blame for any return to conflict that might result from its actions. Quote, Iran signed a ceasefire agreement. We have honored it. If they have disagreements about how the MOU is being applied, they can pick up the phone. But violence will be met with violence, end quote, Vance said on X. As has regularly been the case throughout the war, the escalation unfolded over the weekend while markets were closed, giving the sides 2 days to stake out tough positions and exchange fire without causing any immediate oil price impacts. Previously, the last 2 weekends, bitter words were followed by more ameliorative positions from both sides in time for markets to reopen. Before the renewed outbreak of violence, oil prices fell about 3% on June 26th, on course for a steep weekly fall.

Well, if you hear those birthday trombones, you know we're celebrating Iowans' birthdays today for Sunday, June 28th. From Ankeny, Iowa, Roberto Rodriguez. 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And from Fort Dodge, Bessie Williams. We wish you a very happy birthday. You share your birthdays with national personalities. Video game personality Markiplier, 37. Actor-comedian John Biner turns 88. Actor Bruce Davidson, 80. Actor Kathy Bates is 78 today. Keyboardist, composer from Nine Inch Nails, Charlie Clouser, is 63. Actor John Cusack is 60.